threats and military operations on all fronts, and implementing the other conditions to which it committed, the Strait of Hormuz will not reopen, he said. With negotiations between the U.S. and Iran stalled, Iran has been holding separate talks with Oman on a plan to manage ships transiting the strait and said on Monday it was finalizing details for a joint statement. U.S. President Donald Trump reacted angrily, reportedly telling Fox News reporter Trey Yingst in a telephone interview that the U.S. would bomb Oman if it gets in the way. Following a meeting between Egyptian Foreign Minister Badr al-Baghdadi and Omani counterpart Badr al-Busadi, the Egyptian Foreign Ministry said Tuesday that the Iranian-Omani deal could pave the way for Washington and Tehran to return to negotiations for a comprehensive and permanent deal that addresses all concerns and enhances regional security and stability. The statement did not address Trump's latest threat against Oman. Yemen's Iran-backed Houthi rebels claimed they fired drones at an oil refinery in neighboring Saudi Arabia, the latest attack threatening to reignite Yemen's civil war and open another front in the Middle East. The attack targeted a facility run by Saudi Aramco, Saudi Arabia's state-owned oil company, according to a report by the Houthi-run SABA news agency. There were no immediate reports of damage or comment from Saudi Arabia. The Houthis have escalated attacks against government forces in Yemen and oil facilities in Saudi Arabia, which supports the Yemeni government and the kingdom's shipping in the Red Sea, an important alternative to the Strait of Hormuz. At least 17 Yemeni civilian deaths have been reported in government-controlled areas in Yemen as a result of rebel attacks since August 6th, while two casualties were reported in Houthi-controlled areas in late July, the United Nations said on Monday. Excuse me. I got to apologize. I'm just getting over a cold that's been lingering for a few days, so I apologize for that. Back to the news, at least 17 Yemeni civilian deaths. We've read that. The attacks included a Houthi missile strike on an internally displaced persons camp in Marib province and an August 11th attack on a cargo ship in the Bab el-Mandeb Strait, which killed four crew members and injured several others. Turkish President Recep Tayyip Erdogan urged Trump in a telephone call to continue to seek a diplomatic solution to the conflict with Iran. The call came late Monday as the 60-day negotiating period to find a peace deal between the United States and Iran was expiring, with no word of an extension and both sides seemingly as far apart as they were at the start. President Erdogan said it is important to make maximum use of diplomacy amid tensions between Iran and the United States, according to a statement from the Turkish Presidential Communications Office. Turkey, a NATO member that borders Iran, earlier this month signed a joint defense agreement with Saudi Arabia and Pakistan, which stipulates that any armed attack against any one of the three states shall be regarded as an attack against them all. Trump has praised the agreement, saying that it shows how the Middle East is coming together and how countries will finally be able to defend themselves in a more meaningful way. Erdogan told Trump the deal reflected a strong stance to ensure regional stability and security. Well, that's a little update on what is going on in the Iran, in the war between Israel, the United States, and Iran. Let's take a look at this story. It's another trial of social media, which have become more and more common over the last few months. The headline of this story is opening arguments are set to begin in Meta's federal trial over child safety. Excuse me. Opening arguments are set to kick off Tuesday in a pivotal trial for Meta platforms in a California federal court. Attorneys from California, Colorado, Kentucky, and New Jersey
are seeking extensive financial damages plus changes as to how the company operates Facebook and Instagram. 29 states sued the tech giant in 2023 over child safety and privacy. The other 25 will go to trial later. The company also faces lawsuits in state courts. This lawsuit accuses the social media giant of contributing to the youth mental health crisis by knowingly and deliberately designing features that addict children to its platforms. It also argues that Meta routinely collects data on children under 13 without their parents' consent in violation of federal law. This week, we are in court with the largest consumer protection lawsuit in American history. We will show a jury that Meta concealed what it knew about the harm its products cause young people because looking away was more profitable, Kentucky Attorney General Russell Coleman said in a written statement. Meta said it believes it has a strong case. We are proud of our record in protecting teens on our platforms and the amount of effort that we put into developing protections over the years, even before these cases were ever filed, and continuing to do so to the present day. We look forward to showing the judge and the jury those facts in court, the company said in a written statement. U.S. District Judge Yvonne Gonzalez-Rogers in Oakland will oversee the proceedings, which are expected to last 6 to 8 weeks, with testimony from Meta CEO Mark Zuckerberg and other executives and former employees. Gonzalez-Rogers, appointed to the bench by President Barack Obama in 2011, has overseen a bevy of complex, high-profile cases involving big tech. These include Elon Musk's lawsuit against OpenAI and its founders, as well as Epic Games' lawsuit against Apple over its App Store. This trial is the latest in an avalanche of lawsuits against Meta platforms and other social media companies, including Google's YouTube, TikTok, and Snap, over arguments that their platforms harm young people, illegally collected their data, and are deliberately designed to addict them. So it'll be interesting to see what the outcome of that particular case will be. Let's see. Here's a story about the tariffs that have been threatened to be imposed upon Canada. The headline of the story reads, U.S. and Canada hold last-minute talks to stop Trump's 50% tariffs. The U.S. and Canada are negotiating in an effort to reach a truce. Excuse me. To reach a truce on tariffs before 12:01 a.m. on Wednesday, the deadline set by U.S. President Donald Trump. If no deal is reached, Trump has threatened to impose 50% tariffs on $20 billion worth of Canadian products, ranging from hockey sticks to tongue depressors. We're negotiating, Canadian Prime Minister Mark Carney told reporters on Monday, speaking in French. The negotiations are very intense and delicate. This is not the time to talk about negotiations in public. The two countries have wrangled for decades over trade, poking each other over sore spots like Canadian softwood lumber imports and U.S. access to Canada's protected dairy market. Still, they somehow managed to remain friends and allies and trading partners. Canadian soldiers fought alongside Americans in Afghanistan after 9/11. The 5,525-mile U.S.-Canada border is undefended, and nearly 330,000 people and $2 billion worth of goods cross it every day. 800,000 Canadians live in the United States. Trump's belligerent approach to dealing with Canada marks an extraordinary departure from the traditionally cooperative relationship between these two countries. Trump has hit Canadian goods with tariffs in a push to bring manufacturing back to the United States, and has repeatedly made inflammatory comments about turning Canada into America's 51st state. The Canadian public is fed up. A petition to expel the U.S. ambassador, a Trump ally, has collected nearly 218,000 signatures since July 21st. It accuses Ambassador Pete Hoekstra of having normalized Trump's talk of annexing Canada, among other things. Nearly 72% of Canadian goods exports last year went to the United States,
and the Trump administration might be wary of imposing a hefty new tariff paid by U.S. importers who try to pass along the cost to consumers via higher prices ahead of November's midterm elections. American voters are already frustrated with the high cost of living. I don't think either side really wants these tariffs to come into effect, said Ryan Majerus, a partner at King & Spalding and a former U.S. trade official. There's a pretty strong push on both sides to find an off-ramp here. Majerus said the United States is aiming to get Canada to buy more U.S. military equipment, including F-35 fighters, to take part in Trump's Golden Dome missile defense, and to give the United States more access to critical minerals, thereby reducing America's reliance on tenuous supplies from geopolitical rival China. The Canadians would also like relief from U.S. tariffs on steel and aluminum, as well as softwood lumber, which America says receives unfair government subsidies. Trump has made tariffs the centerpiece of his second-term economic agenda. Last year, he imposed double-digit import taxes on almost every country on earth, justifying them by declaring the long-standing U.S. trade deficit a national emergency. The Supreme Court in February ruled that he overstepped his authority, striking down those tariffs and setting the stage for the federal government to pay refunds to importers. Trump immediately looked for other ways to rebuild his tariff wall. Last month, he imposed import taxes of 10 to 12.5% on 59 countries in the European Union, which together account for 99% of U.S. imports, for allegedly failing to have or to enforce restrictions on imports made from forced labor. Then he reached back to the Great Depression to find a cudgel with which to whack Canada, one of his favorite targets. Trump invoked Section 338 of the Tariff Act of 1930 to impose 50% tariffs on products that account for about 5% of Canadian exports to the United States. Nearly a century ago, with the U.S. and the world economies in collapse, Congress passed the 1930 tariff law, imposing hefty taxes on imports from around the world, known as the Smoot-Hawley tariffs. For their congressional sponsors, they are notorious among economists and historians for limiting world commerce and making the Great Depression worse. Section 338 tariffs have never been used before. U.S. trade negotiators traditionally have favored another tool, Section 301 of the Trade Act of 1974, the provision Trump invoked for last month's forced labor tariffs. Section 338 authorizes the president to impose tariffs of up to 50% on imports from countries that have discriminated against U.S. businesses. Unlike Section 301 sanctions, no investigation is required, nor is there any limit on how long the tariffs can stay in place. In announcing the Section 338 tariffs, Trump claimed that Canada discriminates against American exports of autos, alcohol, and cheese. Trump is angry with Canada and China because they were the only countries that punched back with retaliatory tariffs of their own when he slapped levies on their products last year. If a country retaliates against us, we're obviously not going to tolerate that, U.S. Trade Representative Jamison Greer told reporters on Friday at the Iowa State Fair. We will take action. My sense is the Canadians, they want to have a more conciliatory approach, but we'll see. The U.S. is also renegotiating a North American trade pact, the U.S.-Mexico-Canada agreement that Trump strong-armed America's neighbors into accepting in his first term. The threat of Section 338 tariffs give the United States leverage to seek fresh concessions from Ottawa. From Carney's perspective, you need USMCA to be renegotiated, said Christopher Gunderman, a fellow in the economics program at the Center for Strategic and International Studies. You can't renegotiate it with a massive trade war going on. But the Canadian public furor over Trump's policies may limit Carney's ability to cut a deal. Canada could retaliate again if the new 50% tariffs take effect, potentially aggravating a trade fight. Canada's government cannot look like it's simply caving to the Trump administration's demands, said Daniel Bland, a political science professor at McGill University in Montreal.
making further concessions without getting something meaningful in return would probably lead to a strong backlash. The risk is for the Carney government to make Canada look weak and therefore even more vulnerable to future trade and geopolitical bullying on the part of the Trump administration. Dominic LeBlanc, Canada's Minister for U.S. Trade, met with Greer on Monday. He was tight-lipped afterward. The work is continuing, he said, and we continue to do our job. So interesting stories come from our friends and negotiating them with our friends from the North. Let's see. Here's a headline reads, the Supreme Court again rebuffs Trump's push to toss out the $5 million verdict in the E. Jean Carroll case. The Supreme Court on Monday again rebuffed President Donald Trump's push to throw out a jury's $5 million finding that he sexually abused the writer E. Jean Carroll at a New York City department store in the mid-1990s and later defamed her. The Republican president's lawyers had asked the justices to reconsider their refusal to hear his appeal. The court denied Trump's petition, along with several others. It's unusual, although not unheard of, for the court to grant such requests. Trump paid the judgment shortly after the court declined to take up his second appeal in June. Trump and the Justice Department are also asking the High Court to toss out a second Carroll verdict totaling $83 million. They argue he's immune from being sued over comments he made about her in 2019 when he was president. The court has not yet acted on that appeal. Carroll is a longtime advice columnist and former TV talk host. She testified at a 2023 trial that Trump turned a friendly 1990s encounter into a violent attack in the dressing room at Bergdorf Goodman, a luxury retailer across the street from Trump Tower in Manhattan. The jury found Trump liable for defaming Carroll when he denied her allegation in 2022. Carroll's attorney, Robert Kaplan, said they were pleased by the Supreme Court's decision. As a result, the jury's unanimous verdict that Donald Trump sexually assaulted and then defamed E. Jean Carroll is now final and cannot be challenged in any court, Kaplan said in a statement. Trump has continued to deny any wrongdoing. That's a little update on that case. Second time the Supreme Court has turned down the appeal by President Trump. A little story to update what is going on in the war between Russia and Ukraine, and it continues to be not good news. The headline reads, Ukraine aims a drone blitz at Moscow as Russian missiles kill 10 in a Ukrainian village. Ukrainian forces staged one of their biggest drone attacks on Russia since Moscow's invasion more than 4 years ago, firing almost 800 drones just 2 days after launching a similar salvo, officials said on Tuesday. Meanwhile, a Russian missile strike on a village in Ukraine's northeastern Kharkiv region killed at least 10 people and wounded 8 others as the barrage demolished homes, officials said on Tuesday. The warring countries are locked in an escalating duel of long-range aerial attacks. Fighting on the roughly 780-mile front line in eastern and southern Ukraine is restricted by large numbers of drones and ground robots threatening troop movements, and neither side is making a significant battlefield progress, analysts say. Over the past year, Ukraine has devised and deployed domestically produced long-range drones for strikes deep inside Russia. Its drone technology has impressed governments and defense manufacturers around the world. Kiev officials aim to make the Russian public feel the war's consequences and pressure Russian President Vladimir Putin into negotiating a peace settlement. Putin has so far shown no sign he intends to stop the invasion. Putin continues to drag out the war instead of accepting Ukraine's realistic ceasefire proposals. Instead of accepting Ukraine's realistic ceasefire proposals and ending the bloodshed,
Ukrainian Foreign Minister Andriy Subaya said on X. Russian air defenses overnight intercepted 791 Ukrainian drones over a number of Russian regions, as well as annexed Crimea and the Black and the Azov Seas, the defense ministry in Moscow said, in what was the second largest drone attack since January of 2025, according to the AP. More than 600 Ukrainian drones flew toward Moscow region, where 180 were shot down. Moscow Mayor Sergei Soboyan said he did not provide further details. Officials reported no deaths or major damage. Ukraine has increasingly launched swarms of hundreds of drones in an attempt to overwhelm Russian air defenses. In the Moscow region that surrounds but does not include the Russian capital, three people were wounded, said Governor Andrei Vorobyov. Three people were also wounded in the Ryazan region adjacent to the Moscow region, where three private homes were damaged by the attack. The overnight attack started a fire at a warehouse in Wildberries, Russia's largest online retailer in an industrial zone. Ukraine has repeatedly targeted the company's depots, which it says help supply the Russian military. Wildberries said its facility sustained insignificant damage. Coverage of the attack in state and Kremlin-backed Russian media was mostly muted, as is often the case. Russia's main television channels, state-run Russia 1 and Channel 1, did not mention the attack at all in their morning news bulletins. But Russian state news agency RIA Novosti featured it among the main news on its website's homepage, describing it as one of the most large-scale attacks on Moscow since the beginning of the summer. State newspaper Roslyn Gazeta on its website prominently featured a roundup of what Moscow region Governor Andrei Vorobyov reported about the attack on the area, describing it as massive in the headline. Pro-Kremlin tabloid MK featured a news brief about the attack on its homepage. A Russian missile strike on the village of Pechalini in Ukraine's Kharkiv region killed 10 civilians, according to preliminary information, said Oleh Subanov, the head of the Kharkiv Regional Military Administration. Another 17 people were wounded, he said. Zelensky called it a brutal attack that damaged 10 homes, a cafe, a post office, a store, and at least 7 vehicles, according to Subanov. We will definitely respond to this Russian strike, Zelensky said on social media. Also, 3 people were killed and 3 others were wounded. Excuse me. 3 people were killed and 3 people were wounded over the past day in Russian attacks on Ukraine's Sumy region, including drone strikes and an explosive device blast, according to Ukraine's national police. The UK Defense Ministry said Tuesday that it won't budge from its military support for Kiev after Russia said that Ukraine's reported use of British drones for attacks on Russian soil would bring unidentified consequences for London. Britain stands shoulder to shoulder with Ukraine, and we are committed to providing the equipment Ukraine needs to defend itself against Putin's illegal invasion, a British defense spokesperson said. British newspaper The Sunday Times reported that 2 UK companies made drones used by Ukraine to hit Russia. Following the report, the Russian embassy said in a statement that London's actions will inevitably carry consequences. So that's just a sorry about that. That's just a terrible situation over in Ukraine, and it certainly doesn't seem like it's going to get much better very soon. That is for sure. We'll take a look at the world of politics, as it's Tuesday, so that must mean more primaries in the United States. And let's take a look at some of the stories in those primaries. What to watch on Tuesday, redistricting scrambles Florida as Alaska pits Dan Sullivan versus Dan Sullivan. As a long and contentious primary season nears its end, attention is turning to Florida, Wyoming, California, and Alaska,
where primaries on Tuesday will highlight Republican-led redistricting efforts that have scrambled congressional maps and new battles between the Democratic establishment and the progressive left. Also in the mix are a handful of scandal-plagued candidates, multiple people running with matching last names, and several incumbents at risk of defeat. Here's a closer look at what to watch. Trump-backed Florida Representative Byron Donalds, a rising star in the Republican Party, is running to succeed term-limited Governor Ron DeSantis to become the first black governor of the state. If Donalds wins, he'll become a part of a historic slate of black gubernatorial nominees that includes Republican Representative John James in Michigan and Lisa DeMuth, who defeated pillow-selling conspiracist Mike Lindell in Minnesota. On the Democratic side, David Crowley won a razor-thin primary against a Democratic socialist in Wisconsin, David Crowley won a razor-thin primary against a Democratic socialist in Wisconsin, joining Attorney General Aaron Ford in Nevada, State Representative Jermaine Johnson in South Carolina, and former Atlanta Mayor Akeisha Lance Bottoms, who is running in Georgia to become the nation's first black woman governor. There is currently only one black governor in the nation, Democrat Wes Moore of Maryland, who is seeking re-election in November. The Florida GOP winner will likely face David Jolly, a former Republican turned independent turned Democrat. A GOP-led redrawing scrambled Florida's congressional map, which has created some awkward matchups. The most contentious pits veteran Democratic U.S. Representative Debbie Wasserman Schultz against former U.S. Representative Sheila Sherfilis McCormick in a South Florida district that is almost majority black. Sherfilis McCormick resigned earlier this year under threat of House ethics sanctions, but now she wants her seat back. Wasserman Schultz, a former National Party chair seeking a 12th term in Congress, is the only white candidate competing against four black candidates in an area of Broward County that has helped send black Democrats to Congress since 1992. Her decision to run has raised questions about representation and stirred deep animosity, including charges by one rival that she stabbed us in the back. The race to fill Donald's House seat features a cast of characters akin to a reality show reunion, including several who have spent time in prison and a handful who have run in other states. The field includes two former members of Congress who are mounting comeback bids after departing in scandal. Former North Carolina Representative Madison Cawthorn's tenure was marred by repeated traffic stops, guns at airport checkpoints, and a claim he had been invited to a Washington orgy. Former New York Representative Chris Collins, who resigned before pleading guilty to insider trading charges, served prison time before he was pardoned by Trump. Trump-endorsed Catalina Loeff ran twice for Congress in Illinois. She lost the 2020 primary to Jim Oberweis, a former state senator, who has also decamped to Florida and is running for the seat. You just can't make this stuff up. That's my editorial comment. It's just amazing. Another candidate, Ola Hamopteth, previously ran unsuccessfully for Congress in New York, while Linda Sawyer once tried in Michigan. Also in the race, John Strand, a former television actor, underwear model, and romance cover model, who served time in prison for his role in the January 6, 2021 assault on the U.S. Capitol. The internal battle between progressive and establishment candidates that has been roiling the Democratic Party in states like Wisconsin, Minnesota, and Michigan now arrives in a more conservative territory. Progressive state lawmaker Angie Nixon is facing retired Army Colonel Alex Vindman, a former National Security Council official who delivered searing testimony against Trump in his 2019 impeachment trial. They are both running in the Florida special election to fill the last 2 years of Secretary of State Mark Rubio's former Senate term.
The winner is likely to face interim Senator Ashley Moody, the Republican appointed by DeSantis to the seat. Other races will put fault lines on display. In South Florida, U.S. Representative Gerald Moskowitz is running for re-election in a new Republican-friendly district against union organizer and Democratic Socialist Oliver Larkin. Meanwhile, Republican incumbents are facing their own challenges. Representative Corey Mills, running for a third term, has been plagued by an ethics investigation stemming from allegations of assault, domestic violence, and campaign finance violations, all of which he denies. In a Senate race that is expected to be one of the country's most closely watched this fall, incumbent Republican Senator Dan Sullivan, a Trump ally, seeking a third term, is facing another candidate named Dan Sullivan. Republicans have argued the second Sullivan, who will be appearing on the ballot as Daniel J. Sullivan Jr., is a sham candidate running at the behest of Democrats to cause confusion. Dan J. Sullivan Jr. is a retired teacher, and he is denied the charge. Also in the race is former U.S. Representative Mary Peltola. She was the first Alaska Native to serve in Congress, and she would become the first Alaska Native senator if she wins in November. Under Alaska's open primary system, all candidates appear on the same ballot, and the four who receive the most votes move on to a ranked vote general election. There are other surnames for Alaskans to keep straight. Republican Representative Nick Begich faces a crowded field in his bid for a second term in the state's lone congressional seat. His uncle, former state Senator Tom Begich, and former state Rep. Jonathan Christ Tompkins are the two Democrats in the race for governor. Tom Begich is the brother of Mark Begich, a former Democratic U.S. Senator whom Sullivan defeated in 2014. So I would just ask, raise your hand if you're confused about Alaska's ballot. And then we have Wyoming. For the first time in more than 30 years, Wyoming has opened seats for governor, U.S. Senate, and U.S. House all up for grabs in a state where registered Republicans outnumber Democrats by a 7-to-1 margin. Republican Senator Cynthia Lummis' decision to retire after a single term has set off a chain reaction with Representative Harriet Hagman running to replace her. She has an overwhelming fundraising advantage and became well known after defeating former Representative Liz Cheney, one of Trump's harshest Republican critics, in 2022. Nine Republicans, meanwhile, are competing to replace Hagman as the state's lone U.S. representative. Wyoming's current governor, Republican Mark Gordon, considered seeking a third term and challenging a state term limit, but ultimately decided not to. In California's Bay Area, voters will be picking a replacement for Democratic Representative Eric Swalwell, whose resignation amid sexual assault allegations ended his run for governor. California's 14th district will remain under Democratic control as State Senator Aisha Wahab and Bay Area Rapid Transit Board President Melissa Hernandez advanced from a special open primary. The race is reprising a theme that cropped up in other Democratic primaries this year: outside spending, particularly from pro-Israel lobbying groups. The American-Israeli Public Affairs Committee, Super PAC, has spent more than $2 million against Wahab and backing Hernandez, and another group with funding from the Super PAC has spent nearly $2 million in support of Hernandez. Pro-Israeli groups spending seemed to backfire in Michigan's recent Democratic state primary, where Abu El-Sayed emerged victorious, despite tens of millions of dollars backing his opponent, Representative Haley Stevens. Did you get all that? It's a lot going on. It's only four or five primaries, but there's a lot to watch for. And certainly if you are a political junkie at all, you've got to love this time of the year. I know just watching TV, we are already getting ads for, well, I guess it's probably the primary. A lot of candidates from both New Hampshire and
Massachusetts. Be a lot to pick from when it comes November 3rd. Let's see here what we've got here. This is a sad story. Took him out of Nashville, Tennessee. Let me find it first here. The headline reads, Hayden Panettiere, who starred in Heroes in Nashville, dies at 36 years old. Hayden Panettiere, a one-time child star who soared to fame in the TV shows Heroes and Nashville while enduring struggles with alcohol addiction and depression, has died. She was 36 years old. Police said Panettiere was found unresponsive in an apartment in Greenville, South Carolina, shortly before 2 p.m. on Sunday. Life-saving measures were performed, but she was pronounced dead at the scene. No cause of death has been determined, and Panettiere's death remains under investigation. An autopsy found no signs of trauma, and police said officers saw no signs of foul play. The television and film performer, who would have turned 37 on Friday, has been open about her private battles and wrote at length about them in the memoir This Is Me, which came out in May. She described lifelong scars from her early fame and acknowledged being addicted to alcohol and enduring postpartum depression after the birth of her daughter Kaya with Ukrainian boxer Volodymyr Klitschko in 2014. It is with profound sadness that we share the tragic passing of our beloved Hayden, her father Skip Panettiere said in a statement provided to ABC, she was an incredible light and a force of nature who brought immeasurable love and joy to all who knew her and to the millions who watched her on screen. A publicist for Panettiere did not provide any additional details in response to inquiries from the AP. Panettiere is one of two children born to Skip Panettiere, a former New York City fire captain, and Leslie Vogel, a former soap opera star who had been the prime force behind her early career before the two became estranged. Panettiere began acting in commercials and soap operas, including as the ever-troubled Lizzie Spaulding on Guiding Light. In This Is Me, she wrote that the traumas her character endured, from being kidnapped to killing her mother's boyfriend, led her to associate catastrophe with adoration. Grown-ups gave me positive attention when, as an actor, I failed or got sick, screamed and cried, killed, grieved and suffered, she wrote. Is it any wonder why I've faced so many real struggles in my life? I have often wondered whether, unintentionally, I have brought on my traumas because I'm wired to think that they're good for me. She had much warmer memories of her role as a cheerleader with supernatural powers in Heroes, which propelled her to fame in 2006. The series revolved around the mantra, save the cheerleader, save the world. I think Heroes is really hot because it's just a really great combination of everything that people love. They love reality, they love sci-fi, and things like X-Men, where they get to dream of something bigger, Panettiere told the AP in 2008. And at the core of it are these human stories that people can relate to. Very rugged. And it just grabbed everyone in every age group. She went on to win 3 Teen Choice Awards for that role and was nominated for a Grammy for a Children's Spoken Word Album, and also voicing a role in the Disney animated movie A Bug's Life. Excuse me. Panettiere later played a brash country upstart opposite Connie Britton on Nashville, which aired on NBC for 4 seasons before being canceled and revived on CMT. She did her own singing in the show, which scored some hits on country charts, spawned U.S. tours, and earned Panettiere 2 Supporting Actress Golden Globe nominations. 11 songs that Panettiere recorded for Nashville appeared on Billboard's Hot Country Songs charts during the show's run, including 2 featuring Britton. Panettiere's daughter, now 11 years old, began living with Klitschko full-time in Ukraine when she was 2 years old.
At the time, the actor was struggling with mental health and addiction. I think there's been this very common misconception that I just gave up my child, she said in an interview with podcaster Jay Shetty in May. That could not be farther from the truth. She said she was in a horrible cycle for years of battling depression and anxiety and alcoholism and substance abuse while just trying to find my way back, my way out of the darkness. She entered rehab in 2015 while filming Nashville. I was the one who put myself in the first treatment center. Excuse me. I was drowning, she said, in a 2023 interview with Women's Health magazine. Panettiere has endured numerous family struggles and tragedy. Her parents' marriage was strained and eventually ended. Her younger brother, Jansen Panettiere, who was also an actor, died of a heart condition for years of battling depression and anxiety and alcoholism and substance abuse while just trying to find my way back, my way out of the darkness. She entered rehab in 2015 while filming Nashville. I was the one who put myself in the first treatment center. Excuse me. I was drowning, she said, in a...

Pelletier, who was also an actor, died of a heart condition in 2023 at age 28. Years earlier, Hayden had made the painful decision to part professionally with her mother, who throughout her childhood had defined and driven her and watched her struggle, learn, grow, fall apart, and triumph. She and I spent so much time together, so deeply enmeshed in each other's lives, that we started grating on each other, Pelletier wrote in her memoir. I hated when Mom whispered about other actors during auditions, positive that they could hear her compare them to me. I hated when Mom went to industry parties and got tipsy on the Merlot she loved. In recent years, she had been in a tumultuous relationship with actor Brian Hickerson. On Shetty's podcast, Pelletier recalled how she exploded in the public eye through Heroes, including the first time she was tracked by the paparazzi. She described her response as sheer terror. In her memoir, she would remember unwanted encounters with fellow celebrities, from an Oscar-winning actor-director exposing himself to her, to being forced into bed with a famous 30-something British singer-songwriter. She had spoken positively about her experience filming Remember the Titans, saying she felt similar to the character she played, Cheryl Yost, the opinionated football-loving daughter of Will Patton's coach, Bill Yost. Pelletier also appeared in two of the Scream movies and starred as the title character in the 2009 film I Love You, Beth Cooper. In her memoir, Pelletier described herself as an optimist to the core who refused to be defined by tragedy. One thing I know from my 36 years in the public eye is this. Life is a process that evolves day by day, year by year, and like it or not, you are engaged in a cycle of growth until the moment you take your last breath, she wrote. So quite a sad story to read, that young, very talented actress dead at 36 years old, and what a life she had as a young actress, the roles she played, and how that all figured into the person she became. It's just incredible to look at, read some of those stories. That is for sure. Let's see what we've got here. This is an interesting story to read. The headline reads, Luigi Mangione's state murder trial postponed indefinitely amid double jeopardy fight. So Luigi Mangione's state murder trial in the killing of United Healthcare CEO Brian Thompson, which was slated to begin September 8th, has been postponed indefinitely as his lawyers seek to have the case thrown out on double jeopardy grounds, following his guilty plea last week to federal charges. Judge Gregory Caro issued an order Monday canceling the trial and giving the Manhattan District Attorney's Office, which is prosecuting the state case, until October 9th to respond to the defense's double jeopardy claims. A hearing will be held on December 10th, Caro said, about a week before Mangione is scheduled to be sentenced in the federal case. Mangione pleaded guilty Friday in Manhattan federal court to a pair of stalking charges and admitted trailing Thompson to United Health Group's investor conference and gunning him down outside a Manhattan hotel in 2024. Federal prosecutors said they would seek life in prison when Mangione is sentenced on December 18th, though federal sentencing guidelines call for a term of 24 to 30 years. On the morning of December 4th, 2024, I shot Mr. Thompson in Manhattan and he died, Mangione said. Immediately after his plea, Mangione's lawyers filed paperwork seeking to have the state case thrown out on double jeopardy and due process grounds. They described him as a pawn in parallel prosecutions and accused state and federal prosecutors of trying to punish him twice for the exact same conduct. Mangione has pleaded not guilty in the state case, which also carries the possibility of a life sentence. Manhattan District Attorney Alvin Bragg's office said in a statement that it would fight efforts to end the state case in part because Mangione's federal sentence isn't yet known. Compared with federal law and that of other states, New York has an uncommonly strong

0: protections for defendants facing multiple prosecutions. A state prosecution can be barred if a federal case involving the same course of conduct or criminal transaction ends in a guilty plea or if a jury is sworn. It will be up to Caro to decide if that applies to Mangione. However, Caro rules his decision will be subject to appeal. Mangione pleaded guilty to federal charges that accused him of traveling across state lines by bus to stalk and kill Thompson. The charges allege that he used a cell phone, the internet, interstate highways, and a hostel serving out-of-state customers to plan and carry out the attack. The full range of conduct that comprises the stalking offense is coterminous with the conduct committed as part of the murder offense, Mangione's lawyers wrote in their double jeopardy filing. That Mangione traveled from out of state to be at the crime scene at the time of the shooting does nothing to eliminate the stalking of Mr. Thompson from the acts of constituting his murder, they added. They are all part of the same criminal incident or criminal transaction. Bragg's office contends that the state charges, including murder and firearms offenses, involve different legal elements and criminal conduct. In a letter last month, Assistant District Attorney Joel Seideman objected to the possibility of a federal guilty plea wiping out the state case. Any guilty plea, Seideman wrote, must account for the seriousness of the defendant's offenses and for the state's interest in prosecuting Mangione, including the sanctity of life principle that underpins the state homicide charges. So, interesting strategy from Mangione's lawyers as he seeks to, looks like he pled guilty to the federal charges, yet to be sentenced. Looks like that's going to happen in December, and now his lawyers are appealing the state trial, saying that it is basically double jeopardy. So we'll see what comes of that decision. Take a look at a local story. The headline reads, Mom and Sister Testify About Lindsay Clancy's Declining Mental State Before She Killed Her Children. Lindsay Clancy's mother and sister took the stand on Monday to recount how they saw her become increasingly anxious, paranoid, and suicidal in the months before she killed her three children. Clancy's mother, Paula Musgrove, sounding at times emotional, described her daughter as a dedicated and loving mother whose mental health began declining in October 2022, about 3 months before Clancy strangled the children and attempted to kill herself. Mom, will you please come up and stay with me for a bit? I'm really sick. Something is wrong, Clancy wrote in a text message displayed to the jury. I had horrible insomnia all night, and I just don't know how I'm going to get through the day. It's just really scary, and I don't want to be alone. Musgrove also recalled a more alarming disclosure in December. Excuse me. When she was standing in the kitchen with Clancy and her then-husband, Patrick Clancy, Musgrove said her daughter appeared nervous and told them she needed to tell them something. She told us that she had thoughts of harming her children, Musgrove wrote. Musgrove, who lives in Connecticut, often stayed with her daughter in Massachusetts from October into December 2022. She said Clancy was scared of sleeping alone, became increasingly paranoid, and believed the medications she was taking were destroying her mind. Clancy's sister described a similar decline. Allison Osga testified that at the end of December, Clancy told her she had experienced suicidal thoughts every day for a month. The testimony came in the fourth week of Clancy's murder trial, soon after the prosecution rested their case. Prosecutors argue that Clancy, a former labor and delivery nurse, planned the January 24, 2023 killings and contrived to get her husband out of the house by sending him to get takeout and to the pharmacy. Clancy's attorney, Kevin Reddington, does not dispute that she killed the children, but he says, she shouldn't be held criminally responsible because she had postpartum psychosis, a rare mental illness linked to the stress sleep deprivation, and hormonal changes that follow childbirth. He also said she had bipolar disorder and that antidepressants prescribed worsened that condition. A former co-worker testified on Monday about Clancy's years as a labor and delivery nurse at Massachusetts General Hospital, describing Clancy as a really good nurse who loved her job and was compassionate, kind, and a patient advocate. She was the type of nurse that you wanted taking care of you or your loved one when you walked into our unit, said Margaret Hemp. Hemp said she and Clancy worked night shifts together and that Clancy regularly sought parenting advice from her co-workers, asking about everything from children's sleeping habits and choosing a daycare provider to monogrammed lunchboxes. Hemp also recalled a conversation from Clancy's first year on the unit after a pregnant patient arrived with plans to harm herself. Hemp said she spoke with Clancy about mental health during pregnancy and postpartum and asked whether she had heard of Andrea Yates, the Texas mother who drowned her five children in 2001. I explained that to her and she cried, Hemp testified. She said, how could a mother hurt her children? Earlier in the trial, the jury heard that Clancy had sought treatment for severe mental health problems, including admitting herself to a psychiatric hospital. But witnesses also noted Clancy wouldn't always take the medications prescribed to help with her insomnia, anxiety, and depression, and that she expressed fears she was addicted to some of them. The defense has argued that Clancy was over-medicated and that her care was disjointed, with doctors not speaking to one another or sharing notes. The defense also showed she was discharged from one facility after a day and denied a higher level of care at another when she couldn't show that she had a suicide plan. Prosecutors have questioned the seriousness of Clancy's suicide attempt and showed through texts and photos that she performed many normal activities the day of the killings, including taking her children to the doctor and playing with them in the snow. Her doctors have testified they never saw Clancy exhibit signs of mania or psychosis, though she did repeatedly talk of feeling suicidal. Clancy hasn't testified and isn't required to do so, but jurors have seen her break down in sobs at several points, including when prosecutors showed the jury autopsy photos of the children. There's more to read in this article, but we're coming up to a time thing. The rest of the article really goes over Patrick Clancy's testimony when he came home from going to the pharmacy and to the restaurant and finding his wife in the driveway and his three children dead. So just a horrible story. I hate to end on that note, but we have unfortunately reached the end of our hour together. I want to thank you for listening. I hope you have enjoyed the articles I've selected to read. I hope you have found them interesting as well as enjoyable. I look forward to reading the news with you again in the near future. Until we have a chance to do that, I hope that life gives you many, many reasons to smile. Be well, my friends.
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2: Here's the forecast for the Boston and South Shore area on the Talking Information Center from the National Weather Service. For today, mostly cloudy with breaks of sun, temperatures in the mid-70s. Cloudy overnight, temperatures in the mid-60s. Partly sunny on Wednesday, temperatures in the mid-80s. The sun rose this morning at 5:56, setting at 7:41 this evening. 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Heading your way next on the Talking Information Center.
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13: Everything is Tuberculosis by John Green, read by Julia Baxter. There was still the old enemy of cost effectiveness, of course, but as Kidder points out, experts in TB control had declared MDR treatment inordinately costly, but no one had tried to reduce the main expense, which was high-priced drugs. It was discovered that the patents on most of these drugs had expired, but no one had sought to create inexpensive generic versions of them because there was, quote, no market. But of course, there was a market. Many people living with MDR-TB were desperate for treatment. The market just wasn't generally wealthy. Soon, partners in health and others worked to kickstart generic manufacturing of these antibiotics. Survivors in civil society groups pressured drug makers as well, and the price of a 2-year course of curative treatment quickly dropped from $15,000 to $1,500. In part because of that price drop and the shifting guidelines around drug-resistant TB, more people began to survive and became advocates for further progress. At a TB conference not long ago, I met a young South African woman named Fuzma Tissel, who was diagnosed with TB in 2010 when she was a freshman in college. Fuzma was born in the Eastern Cape, but moved to Cape Town as a young child so her mom could work as a domestic worker in the city. As a kid, Fuzma ran track. Her specialty was the 800-meter race, and she was a good student that she received a full scholarship to university. But from the start of her freshman year, something felt off. She lost weight and found herself frequently short of breath. Not only did she abandon running, she soon found it difficult to even walk up a flight of stairs. So I went to the clinic and coughed into a cup, she explained to me. A lab tech looked at her sputum for the swirling rods of TB, but as we learned, microscopy misses around 50% of cases, and indeed, Fuzma was told she was negative for tuberculosis. Still, she kept getting sicker. Within a couple months, she had to drop out of school. Her weight plummeted. 2 months after school began, she weighed less than 70 pounds. I was struggling to breathe and to walk, she told me. Finally, she received a chest x-ray, whereupon it was obvious that tuberculosis had choked both of her lungs. She started treatment immediately, but she did not respond to the antibiotics, and she was soon hospitalized. Like Henry, Fusma received months of treatment that didn't work, followed by months of second-line antibiotics that also didn't work. After being diagnosed with drug-resistant TB, she told me, quote, I was searching stuff online, and it was really, really scary to see, because on Google, so many people on image search were already dead. Their ribs were exposed, and I thought I was going to be like that too. I really thought I was going to die. Like Henry, Fusma lost hearing due to the injectables, but in her case, the hearing loss was complete, and for 5 years, she could hear nothing at all before finally receiving a $40,000 cochlear implant. Ultimately, she was in treatment for tuberculosis for 3 years and 8 months, during which time she took between 20,000 and 30,000 pills. The treatment cost her years of life and her hearing, but she was finally cured. It is here that we see the virtuous cycles in action. Today, Fusma Sissel is a college graduate, a sociologist, and a leading voice in the fight against tuberculosis. Along with her friend and fellow TB survivor, Nadia Wackenstein, Sissel filed a patent challenge in an Indian court asking the government to reject efforts by the pharmaceutical company Johnson & Johnson to extend their patent on the drug Betacline. As we've seen, Betacline is a powerful medicine in the fight against MDR-TB, but since its first release in 2013, it was far out of reach for most people living with the disease, because J&J charged $900 for a single course of treatment in poor countries and $3,000 in middle-income countries like South Africa. And so, most kids like Fusma with drug-resistant tuberculosis could never receive appropriate treatment, not because it was unavailable, but because it was not cost-effective, end quote. J&J's patent was scheduled to expire in 2023. The company attempted to file and enforce secondary patents in order to extend the life of its intellectual property. Patent, quote, evergreening, is a common strategy among pharmaceutical companies to block generic competition in order to protect their prices and their profits. In J&J's case, they claim that while their patent on Betacline drug compound itself was expiring, an adjunctive compound that increased the drug's effectiveness had been patented much later, and that the patent should apply to the entirety of Betacline. But Thistle, Wackenstein, and their lawyers successfully argued in Indian courts that J&J's secondary patents did not involve meaningful innovation and were merely an attempt at profiting. As a result, the Indian government determined they would not honor J&J's secondary patents, and Betacline became available for generic production in mid-2023. While this finding meant that Betacline would become less expensive in India, J&J had seceded in filing secondary patents in most low- and middle-income countries, meaning that, for much of the world, affordable Betacline would remain out of reach. After negotiations with global health organizations and loud protests from anti-TB activists, J&J then backed down, allowing generic Betacline in most countries, and then eventually abandoned all efforts to enforce their secondary patents on the drug. As a direct result, the price of Betacline dropped over 60% almost overnight. And so the work of TB caregivers, survivors, and activists in Peru in the 1990s helped Fusma Sissel survive TB. And her work, in turn, lowered the price of Betacline, which will help many others survive TB. The virtuous cycle has dramatically expanded access to treatment by lowering its costs. MDR-TB was labeled as too expensive to treat in the 1990s when it cost over $15,000 per patient. Organizations like PIH were able to drive that cost down to $1,500 by the late 1990s. Thanks to efforts to lower the price of Betacline, that price has dropped even further. In 2023, the NTB trials, funded by UNITAD, Doctors Without Borders, and PIH, found that around 90% of MDR-TB cases could be cured for about $300 per course, a 98% reduction in the price from the 1990s. As Christian McMillan reminds us, when it comes to TB treatment, cost-effectiveness is a moving target. There's still a long way to go when it comes to making TB treatment plentiful, affordable, and universally accessible. But it is only because PIH and others proved that MDR-TB could be cured in poor countries, and only because MDR-TB survivors like Bekenstein and Thistle lived to fight patent evergreening that we are seeing progress at all. Still, many drugs that effectively treat multi-drug-resistant strains of tuberculosis remain very expensive, and not because they are made out of gold or platinum, or because we have to fly to the moon to find them. They are expensive because, one, prices are kept artificially high by pharmaceutical companies, and two, we are afraid of making these drugs less rare will lead to further antibiotic resistance. But as Dr. Carl Mitnick said to me once, this is a human manufactured problem that needs a human solution. If medications were a public good, the burden of disease would drive the priorities of the industry, and TB would be varied and plentiful. And so, we must fight not just for reform within the system, but also for better systems that understand human health not primarily as a market, but primarily as a shared priority for our species. We do not only see the virtuous cycles within the world of TB, of course. Surviving TB does not only mean the opportunity to support others with TB. It also means the opportunity to support one's family, to pursue educational opportunities, to live. Which brings us back to Henry. Although Henry worried he'd age out of school, with support from Partners in Health, he found a place at a secondary school where he excelled. He made friends easily and enjoyed the academic work. He wasn't just able to catch up with his peers, he earned admittance to the University of Sierra Leone, one of the nation's most prestigious institutes of higher learning, where he is now a second-year student studying human resources and management. Education is the most important thing, he told me once, not just for me, you know, but also for the nation. Henry continued to live in difficult circumstances in Freetown until more people began to hear of his story. A GoFundMe set up to help rebuild Institute's business quickly surpassed its initial goal of $11,000 and raised over $60,000 to support Henry and Institute. As a result, they were able to buy a small home in Freetown. Institute is just happy to have him home, happy to have opportunities to work again, using the capital from GoFundMe to buy items in bulk that she can sell at a modest profit at a local market, thereby generating enough money for living expenses in the next round of bulk purchases. I found it extremely heartening to see all these donations pour into this young man who has too often been neglected and ignored by society. It reminded me that when we know about suffering, when we are proximal to it, we are capable of extraordinary generosity. We can do and be so much for each other, but only when we see another in our full humanity. Not as statistics or problems, but as people who deserve to be alive in the world. Henry not only managed to return to school, he started making online videos on YouTube. I've been a YouTuber since 2007 and sent Henry some equipment so he could start his own channel because I felt it was important for people to be able to hear directly from Sierra Leone about challenges, opportunities, and joys of life there. He turned his smartphone into a kind of window on life in Freetown. Some days, he makes videos interviewing business people in Freetown. Some days he makes videos interviewing business people in Sierra Leone, folks running print shops or selling phone cases from market stalls or popcorn in the streets. Other days, he'll make videos of him dancing with friends. He also runs a channel for Institute, where she shares traditional Sierra Leonean recipes and explains how she runs her shop. His videos show the constraints of his community, people working with handheld tools to break down rocks or wooden pallets for a dollar or two a day, the challenges of running a market stand in a high inflation economy, and so on. And he also makes videos showing the joy and connection of his community, sharing church services, stories of young students overcoming adversity, and his beautiful poems that embrace hope without ever being saccharine or sentimental. And he uses his platform to raise money. He has fundraised for Clean Water Solutions in Freetown and for a life-saving operation for a young boy. In the years since his recovery, Henry also became a TB activist with a special focus on raising money and attention for LACA. He frequently makes videos there and encourages deeper global support for the hospital. LACA Hospital is developing gradually, he noted in a recent video where he visited the hospital, highlighting the crumbling cinder blocks and overgrown courtyards. He was there on a day where patients were being discharged after successful treatments, a joyous occasion. But he also knew that there was an area near LACA where fresh graves were always being dug. Henry seeks to fight the stigma of tuberculosis by openly identifying as a survivor and seeking to educate the public about the illness, and especially about LACA, which still has a reputation as a place where you go to die. In one video, he says, "You know, you guys, I'm one of the TB patients. I got discharged, and I'm healthy and strong. If you have the disease, you can overcome it. This place is not a bad place." He encourages other survivors to go out and preach that TB can be cured. How fortunate we are to have Henry among our number. Henry's life and work today, both as a student and an activist, embodies what can happen when people survive serious illness. He loves and is loved by his family and friends. He learns and teaches. Either by text or phone, Henry and I talk a couple times a week, sometimes to strategize about YouTube, or other times just to chat about life. Often in these calls, Institute will appear in the background, pendulum and laughing with Henry. She will speak to him, and then Henry will translate. "My mother said she is still praying for you and Sarah and Alice and Henry." Henry also has become a mentor and friend to my son Henry. They call each other the namesakes. Chapter 23, The Cause and Cure. We can understand the history of tuberculosis as a story of competing paradigms. These days, we primarily see tuberculosis through a biomedical lens, as an infection caused by a bacterium and cured by drugs designed to kill or otherwise inhibit that bacterium. Others view TB through a religious paradigm, an illness caused by spirits or demon possession and cured by religious rituals or holy tinctures. In some communities, the illness continues to be, as it long was in Europe, viewed through a hereditary paradigm, where certain families or personality types are especially vulnerable to get the disease. Still, others view TB through a sociological lens, an illness caused by poverty and marginalization. The biomedical paradigm has become so powerful in my imagination that it's easy to forget how inadequate mere medicine can be. Yes, illness is a breakdown, failure, or evasion of the body treated by medical professionals with drugs, surgeries, and other interventions. But it's also a breakdown and failure of our social order, an evasion of injustice. The social determinants of health, food insecurity, systematic marginalization based on race or other identities, unequal access to education, inadequate supplies of water, and so on, cannot be viewed independently of the healthcare system because they're essential facets of healthcare. When someone living in Haiti contracts cholera, is the resulting illness really caused by a bacteria called Vibrio cholerae, or is it caused by the dirty water, by poverty, and by the reintroduction of cholera to the nation by aid workers after a 2010 earthquake? We cannot view health absent the social determinants of health, or else we end up in situations seen all the time in TB, wherein people are, to cite just one example, unable to take their medicine because they don't have enough food in their stomachs. I often think of these interdependent systems in context of my own healthcare. Not long ago, I was walking in the backyard, staring up at the night sky, when I happened to step on a nail that went right through my shoe and an inch into my foot. The next morning, I drove on a good road to a clinic a few minutes from my house, where I received a booster shot to eliminate the already small chance that my mishap with a nail might cause tetanus. But in order for this minor medical intervention to occur, so many systems had to work in my failure. I needed for my in my favor. I needed healthcare access, of course. In my case, health insurance program that pays for basic preventive care like vaccines. I needed to live in a community with 24-hour electricity so that the tetanus shot could remain cold and not lose its efficiency. I needed a system that could efficiently and reliably transport not just the shot itself, but also the gloves worn by the nurse who did my injection. I needed to live in a community with an education system strong enough to train nurses and doctors. Ultimately, what I needed was not just a tetanus shot, but an entire set of robust systems to work perfectly in concert with one another. A phenomenon that ought not be a luxury in our world of abundance, and yet somehow is. I once asked a tuberculosis doctor, K.G. Sung, of the 1.3 million people who will die of tuberculosis a year, how many would survive if they had access to the kind of healthcare I have? After all, while TB is often curable now, it remains a very difficult disease to treat, especially in cases of extensive drug resistance. And people in wealthy countries do continue to die of TB, albeit rarely. In the U.S., around 500 people will die of TB this year. In Japan, over 1,000. How many people would die if everyone could access good health care, he asked me, as if he seemed confused by my question. Yes, I said. None. Zero. Zero people would die of TB. It is difficult to imagine eliminating tuberculosis entirely. The disease has many animal reservoirs, and because a quarter of all people living are infected with it, the total elimination of TB is a distant dream. But we could live in a world where no one dies of TB. The choice would require sacrifices, as most choices do. We would need to reform our systems to include the impoverished as well as the rich, offering what Catholic liberation theologians call a provincial option for the poor. We would need to improve not just healthcare systems, but also the social determinants of health, access to safe housing, and adequate nutrition, and reliable public transportation, and so on. But this can be done, and in fact it has been done, which is why TB is already rare in much of the rich world, although not as rare as it would be if everyone in the rich world could access good healthcare. And this is why I submit that TB in the 21st century is not really caused by a bacteria that we know how to kill. TB in the 21st century, is really caused by those social determinants of health, which at their core are about human-built systems for extracting and allocating resources. The real cause of contemporary tuberculosis, for lack of a better term, us. That is bad news. But it's also good news. In 1804, there was nothing James Watt could do to save his son Gregory. In 1930, there was nothing my great-grandfather Charles could do to save his son Stokes. But we no longer live in that world, thanks to accumulation and dissemination of knowledge about the illness and how to treat it. And so, we have entered a strange era of human history. A preventable, curable, infectious disease remains our deadliest. That's the world we're currently choosing. But we can choose a different world. In fact, we will choose a different world. The world will be different a generation from now. The question is whether we look back in gratitude at virtuous cycles or in horror at vicious ones. TB activists and researchers have developed a comprehensive plan. And yes, of course, it has an acronym, STB, Search, Treat, Prevent. The STB initiative would hire healthcare workers to search for cases household by household around the world, diagnosing cases of TB before they become so serious or disabling as to require hospitalization. It would then treat those diagnosed with a 4-month course of antibiotics for most patients and a 6-month course for those with multi-drug resistant TB. And lastly, this program would prevent further lines of infection by offering 1 month of preventative therapy to all those living in the same household as a person diagnosed with TB, because that preventative therapy helps to end the chain of transmission. If we spent $25 billion on comprehensive care per year, we could drive tuberculosis towards elimination. We'd also save a lot of money in the long run, over $40 for each of those $25 billion. Cutting the overall burden of TB means fewer future cases and less expensive care for them. We've already seen the benefits of STB programs in smaller communities, from Carajau to Listowel. Within a few years, we could implement STB programs in select nations to prove their efficiency and effectiveness in larger settings, and then move on to a global program. Combined with better vaccines and new approaches to treating TB, we could see an end to TB, or at least an end to TB's long reign as the captain of all these men of death. That's the future for tuberculosis. That's one future for tuberculosis. But that is not the only possible future. One can also imagine tuberculosis continuing to kill over 1 million people every year for another century or another 10 centuries. And yes, one can even imagine that if we continue to neglect research and treatment, someday soon a strain of tuberculosis could emerge that storms the world as the disease has so many times in the past, and we would return to the days when tuberculosis kills the rich and poor alike, even if never equitably. We cannot address TB with only vaccines and medications. We cannot address it only with comprehensive STP programs. We must also address the root cause of tuberculosis, which is injustice. In a world where everyone can eat and access healthcare and be treated humanely, tuberculosis has no chance. Ultimately, we are the cause. We must also be the cure. Postscript. Before I was assessed with tuberculosis, I had a very different job. My books, including novels like Looking for Alaska and Paper Towns, tended to focus on grief and forgiveness, and how we imagine each other. My characters experience first love and heartbreak. Then I wrote a book called The Fault in Our Stars that strangely became a huge bestseller. As a result of that book's success and the strong community that has grown around the YouTube videos I make with my brother Hank, I've been given a loud, if somewhat fickle, megaphone. This particular megaphone is unusually dependent upon algorithms, and so I'm not always sure what or when it's going to project, or indeed, whether it will seek the people I'm trying to reach or some entirely different group of folks. The megaphone comes with risks, too. When much of what you say is amplified, it's easy to drown out voices that ought to be heard. Also, the megaphone can hurt people's ears. You may just be trying to speak, but to others it can seem like you're shouting. I've tried and often failed to use this megaphone thoughtfully. For a while, I tried to get rid of the megaphone, but the megaphone comes with my job, and I love my job, so eventually I found something useful to do with it. At the urging of friends who worked at Doctors Without Borders Treatment Action Group and Partners in Health, I began talking about TB crisis and the importance of lowering barriers to diagnostics and treatment. Together with thousands of TB fighters around the world, we have advocated for the End of TB Now Act before the U.S. Congress and pushed for more funding for anti-tuberculosis initiatives in low- and middle-income countries. We have fought to convince drug companies to stop seeking secondary patents on life-saving TB medication and for corporate conglomerates Danaher to lower their test prices. We've met with some success. Danaher has lowered the price of their standard TB test, for example, but also setbacks. If you told me when The Fault in Our Stars was published that a decade later I'd be writing and thinking almost exclusively about tuberculosis, I would have responded, "Is that still a thing?" It's only because I met Henry Ryder in 2019 that this book exists, and that I found a hopefully good cause for the curious megaphone I lucked into. TB has become the organizing principle of my professional life over the last 5 years. It's nice to have something to think about before bed, and in the morning while brushing one's teeth, and while walking in the woods. And what I think about is tuberculosis. I think about the strange fact that we could end the TB pandemic, but haven't. I think about the people I've known who have had TB, and how many of them aren't here anymore. I think about Shira T. tear up high reading my book before I knew that TB was still a thing. I think, what if I had used my megaphone better back then? Am I using it correctly now? I think about the caregivers and patients who don't have megaphones, who often feel like they're screaming into the void. In some ways, the landscape of tuberculosis care has never looked more promising. High-quality vaccine candidates are very blatantly now in the late stages of trials, and shorter preventative care solutions are also on the horizon. Mobile digital chest x-rays can mean faster diagnosis with the assistance of artificial intelligence. A quick, inexpensive TB test using tongue swabs is hopefully on its way. New antibiotic compounds are being tested, and innovation is driving improvements in outcomes. For example, Dr. Milano Nagazzi and his team have developed the TB Hunters app, which tracks infections and outbreaks in villages around Lislo. But none of these tools will matter if we don't make them broadly available for the open exchange of expertise and technology. Dr. Jen Furin recently emailed me about growing scourge of betacline-resistant strains of tuberculosis. TB will always eventually learn how to invade the drugs we throw at its path, which is why it's so important that we continue to invest in new compounds. If I developed betacline-resistant TB, it would be hard to cure, but I'd likely still survive thanks to individually tailored treatment and access to the newest antibiotics. But for Dr. Furin's patient population, the outcome is almost always death. There are so few options for them, she wrote to me, and no one has access to new drugs through compassionate use. This is gut-wrenching, heart-rending injustice of living with tuberculosis in the 21st century. You live if you're rich, and if you're not, then you hope to get lucky. It's strange to call my friend Henry lucky when so many historical forces have pressed against his life, impoverishing him, his family, and his country. But he was lucky. His friend Thompson, as worthy of life as Henry or any of us, died. His roommate at Connaught Hospital died. But somehow, Henry is still with us. The problem with statistics is that I cannot take in what it means to lose 1.25 million people each year to a curable illness. That's more than 100,000 people a month. But how do I conceptualize such statistics? I've been in the stadium with 100,000 people, but I didn't know each of their families. I didn't know about the people they have loved, the heartbreaks they have endured, their constraints and encouragements, their fertility and resilience. I simply cannot fathom what 1.25 million means. But I can just barely fathom Henry. He and I talk all the time now. He likes to call me Dad and tells me that in Sierra Leone, Dad is a title you can be born into or one that you can earn. He studies hard. When he gets malaria, like he did most recently in 2024, he becomes sicker than most people because damage to his lungs, but he still studies. He was named the best TikToker at his college last year. He wore a suit to the awards ceremony and brought his mom. He's proud of the small home he shares with her, but wishes he could afford art and decorations put on the walls. He has a big, toothy smile. He's one of those young people who text one word rather than all at once. Dad, he would send, and then hello, then how is my namesake? He's excited about the publication of his book. He wants everyone to know about his YouTube channel, which you can find at tuberculosis.ij survivor Henry. Henry is a human being, just as you're a human being. Consider yourself for a moment. Everything you've overcome, everything you've survived. Think of the people who've loved you up until now. Think of how hard your school is or was, how you were lucky or blessed to meet the people you love or who could have loved you. Think about rare and precious humans are and how many of them you get to worry for or care about. Then, if you can find a way to multiply that number by 1.25 million. That is why we must work together to end tuberculosis and all other diseases of injustice. Acknowledgements. I must first thank Henry and Issa II Rider for generously sharing their time and stories with me. I'm grateful for their friendship, their guidance, and the laughs that we have shared. The list of folks in Sierra Leone I ought to thank would turn this into its own book, but I especially want to express my gratitude to Dr. Guillaume Tefera, Dr. Baylor Barry, John Lashner, Ashley Kapler, Dr. Michael Mazzi, Issa II Dumbua, and Sierra Leone's Minister of Health, Dr. Austin Demby, for their expertise and openness. One of the great joys of this book has been the friendships that emerged from writing it, especially with Dr. Carol Mitnick at Harvard Medical School. At every turn, Carol has generously and patiently educated me about tuberculosis and the systems that underlie it while encouraging this work. When I first became interested in tuberculosis, Carol and her community introduced me to a host of other experts I've been fortunate to learn from, including Jennifer Foran, Christopher Perrin, Salman Kashavi, KJ Sung, Mercedes Becerra, Lucia Ditatu, Atul Gadode, and many others. Sorry if the last names are wrong. Each of these experts and caregivers has welcomed me into their world with enthusiasm and kindness. I'm so grateful to the TB survivors I've been blessed to meet and learn from, especially Fusma Thistle and Handa Ekonomogun. Survivors and civil society groups are the heartbeat of anti-TB movement, and their courage in standing up for others living with TB, despite the stigma attached to the disease, inspires me deeply. I'm also grateful to Shira Tripodi, about whose efforts Henry might not be here, and I might have written this book. At my publisher, I'm perpetually grateful to Julie Strauss-Gabel, who, when she signed up to publish my first YA novel in 2003, could never imagine that I would one day force her to become an expert in tuberculosis. At Penguin Random House, my publisher for 20 years now, I'm grateful to Elise Marshall, Caitlin Knaffy, Anna Booth, Rob Farron, Natalie Vecklund, Grace Hahn, Vanessa Robles, Jen Loha, Ellen Boomer, and Kim Ryan. Thanks also to the indomitable agent Jody Reamer. This book was indefatigably fact-checked by Will Fracker, and I'm so grateful to all the early readers, especially KJ Song, Carol Mitnick, and Jen Furin. All my errors are my own. Part of this book started out as a video made with our production company, Complexity. Karen Heitch, Megan Mardurphy, and Stan Muller all contributed to this project in many ways. Rosanna Hulse Rojas read every draft. Heather Self, the lead archivist at Western Regional Archives of North Carolina, helped solve mysteries about my great uncle Stokes. Dr. Andy Bridge gave me helpful historical texts. At Partners in Health, I'm also grateful to Ophelia Dahl and Amy Hansing, who traveled with me to Sierra Leone in 2023, as well as Gabby Holly, Leslie Friday, Garrett Wickinson, Jim Kim, and Joa Markety, Todd McCormick, Lindsay Palazus, Sheila Davis, Max and Deb Stone, and the entire PIH family. In some ways, this book is a love letter to our late friend Paul Farmer, who showed us the way. I'm also grateful for TB fighting organizations whose passion helped shape my own, especially Stein Dapperle, Saloni Froth, Shaylee Gupta, and Doctors Without Borders, and Lindsay McKenna, Mike Freak, and David Berkley at Treatment Action Group. Thanks as well to other writers who share my fascination with TB, especially Maria Smilos and Vita Krishnan. In the field of fashion and health, I'm indebted to Nicole Rudolph, and especially Abby Cox, who invited me to her home to check out her 18th and 19th century cordistry. Thanks also to my family. Much of this book emerged from long conversations with friends, including Chris and Marina Waters. Thanks to my brother, Hank, who told me not to let his cancer get in the way of my tuberculosis activism. What a privilege it is to be the tale to your extraordinary comment. My parents, Cindy and Mike Green, supported our family throughout this project. Thanks as well to my wonderful in-laws, Connie Marshall, Urist. My kids, Alice and Henry, have shown extraordinary patience in occasional eye rolls as dad related everything in their lives to tuberculosis And this book would not exist without the support and editorial guidance of Sari Orris Green, my first reader and favorite person, and my partner in the journey to understand health and inequity and TB. Finally, thank you to our online community of Nerd Fightera, and especially to TB fighters whose collective activism has brought down the price of TB treatments and diagnostics, and also remind me in difficult days of what humanity can be when we work together in real solidarity. You're truly made of awesome. Deanne.
14: Hi, this is Sue with a short story. This is a more contemporary short story. Its name is And of Clay, Are We Created? It's by Isabel Allende, but translated by Margaret Sayers Peden. A little background about the story. This selection by is fictional, but it is based on a real event. In 1985, a volcano erupted in Colombia. The heat of the volcano melted sheets of ice, resulting in mudslides. More than 23,000 people were killed. The media focused much attention on a 13-year-old girl trapped in the mud. In this story, the girl is called Azucena, and that means lily, and her rescuer is named Rolf Carley. Here's the story. And of Clay, Are We Created? They discovered the girl's head protruding from the mud pit, eyes wide open, calling soundlessly. She had a First Communion name, Azucena, Lily. In that vast cemetery where the odor of death was already attracting vultures from far away, and where the weeping of orphans and wails of the injured filled the air, the little girl, obstinately clinging to life, became the symbol of the tragedy. The television cameras transmitted so often the unbearable image of the head budding like a black squash from the clay that there was no one who did not recognize her and know her name. And every time we saw her on the screen, right behind her was Rolf Carley, who had gone there on assignment, never suspecting he would find a fragment of his past lost 30 years before. First a subterranean sob rocked the cotton fields, curling them like waves of foam. Geologists had set up their seismographs weeks before and knew that the mountain had awakened again. For some time, they had predicted that the heat of the eruption could detach the eternal ice from the slopes of the volcano. But no one heeded their warnings. They sounded like the tales of frightened old women. The towns in the valley went about their daily life, deaf to the moaning of the earth, until that fateful Wednesday night in November, when a prolonged roar announced the end of the world and walls of snow broke loose, rolling in an avalanche of clay, stones, and water that descended on the villages and buried them beneath unfathomable meters of telluric vomit. As soon as the survivors emerged from the paralysis of that first awful terror, they could see that houses, plazas, churches, white cotton plantations, dark coffee forests, cattle pastures, all had disappeared. Much later, after soldiers and volunteers had arrived to rescue the living and try to assess the magnitude of the cataclysm, it was calculated that beneath the mud lay more than 20,000 human beings and an indefinite number of animals, putrefying in a vicious soup, viscous soup. Forests and rivers had also been swept away, and there was nothing to be seen but an immense desert of mire. When the station called before dawn, Rolf Carley and I were together. I crawled out of bed, dazed with sleep, and went to prepare coffee while he hurriedly dressed. He stuffed his gear in the green canvas backpack he always carried, and we said goodbye, as we had so many times before. I had no presentiments. I sat in the kitchen, sipping my coffee and planning the long hours without him, sure that he would be back the next day. He was one of the first to reach the scene, because while other reporters were fighting their way to the edges of that morass in jeeps, bicycles, or on foot, each getting there however he could, Rolf Carley had the advantage of the television helicopter, which flew him over the avalanche. We watched on our screens the footage captured by his assistant's camera, in which he was up to his knees in muck, a microphone in his hand, and sipping my coffee and planning the long hours without him, sure that he would be back the next day. He was one of the first to reach the scene, because while other reporters were fighting their way to the edges of that morass in jeeps, bicycles, or on foot, each getting there however he could, Rolf Carley had the advantage of the television helicopter.

dropped to his knees in muck, a microphone in his hand, in the midst of a bedlam of lost children, wounded survivors, corpses, and devastation. The story came to us in his calm voice. For years he had been a familiar figure in newscasts, reporting live at the scene of battles and catastrophes with awesome tenacity. Nothing could stop him, and I was always amazed at his equanimity in the face of danger and suffering. It seemed as if nothing could shake his fortitude or deter his curiosity. Fear seemed never to touch him, although he had confessed to me that he was not a courageous man, far from it. I believe that the lens of the camera had a strange effect on him. It was as if it transported him to a different time from which he could watch events without actually participating in them. When I knew him better, I came to realize that this fictive distance seemed to protect him from his own emotions. Rolf Carle was in on the story of Azucena from the beginning. He filmed the volunteers who discovered her and the first persons who tried to reach her. His camera zoomed in on the girl, her dark face, her large, desolate eyes, the plastered down tangle of her hair. The mud was like quicksand around her, and anyone attempting to reach her was in danger of sinking. They threw a rope to her that she made no effort to grasp until they shouted to her to catch it. Then she pulled a hand from the mire and tried to move, but immediately sank a little deeper. Rolf threw down his knapsack and the rest of his equipment and waded into the quagmire, commenting for his assistant's microphone that it was cold and that one could begin to smell the stench of corpses. "What's your name?" he asked the girl, and she told him her flower name. "Don't move, Azucena," Rolf Carle directed, and kept talking to her without a thought for what he was saying, just to distract her, while slowly he worked his way forward in mud up to his waist. The air around him seemed as murky as the mud. It was impossible to reach her from the approach he was attempting, so he retreated and circled around where there seemed to be firmer footing. When finally he was close enough, he took the rope and tied it beneath her arms so they could pull her out. He smiled at her with that smile that crinkles his eyes and makes him look like a little boy. He told her that everything was fine, that he was here with her now, that soon they would have her out. He signaled the others to pull, but as soon as the cord tensed, the girl screamed. They tried again, and her shoulders and arms appeared, but they could move her no further. She was trapped. Someone suggested that her legs might be caught in the collapsed walls of her house, but she said it was not just rubble, that she was also held by the bodies of her brothers and sisters clinging to her legs. "Don't worry, we'll get you out of here," Rolf promised. Despite the quality of the transmission, I could hear his voice break, and I loved him more than ever. Azucena looked at him, but said nothing. During those first hours, Rolf Carle exhausted all the resources of his ingenuity to rescue her. He struggled with poles and ropes, but every tug was an intolerable torture for the imprisoned girl. It occurred to him to use one of the poles as a lever, but got no result and had to abandon the idea. He talked a couple of soldiers into working with him for a while, but they had to leave because so many other victims were calling for help. The girl could not move. She barely could breathe, but she did not seem desperate, as if an ancestral resignation allowed her to accept her fate. The reporter, on the other hand, was determined to snatch her from death. Someone brought him a tire, which he placed beneath her arms like a life buoy, and then laid a plank near the hole to hold his weight and allow him to stay closer to her. As it was impossible to remove the

0: trouble blindly. He tried once or twice to dive toward her feet, but emerged frustrated, covered with mud and spitting gravel. He concluded that he would have to have a pump to drain the water and radioed a request for one, but received in return a message that there was no available transport and it could not be sent until the next morning. "We can't wait that long," Rolf Carley shouted. A military doctor came to examine the girl and observed that her heart was functioning well and that if she did not get too cold, she could survive the night. "Hang on, Azucena. We'll have the pump tomorrow," Rolf Carley tried to console her. "Don't leave me alone," she begged. "No, of course I won't leave you." Someone brought him coffee, and he helped the girl drink it sip by sip. The warm liquid revived her, and she began telling him about her small life, about her family and her school, about how things were in that little bit of world before the volcano had erupted. She was 13, and she'd never been outside her village. Rolf Carley, buoyed by a premature optimism, was convinced that everything would end well. The pump would arrive, they would drain the water, move the rubble, and Azucena would be transported by helicopter to a hospital where she would recover rapidly and where he could visit her and bring her gifts. He thought, "She's already too old for dolls, and I don't know what would please her. Maybe a dress. I don't know much about women," he concluded, amused, reflecting that although he had known many women in his lifetime, none had taught him these details. To pass the hours, he began to tell Azucena about his travels and adventures as a news hound, and when he exhausted his memory, he called upon imagination, inventing things he thought might entertain her. From time to time she dozed, but he kept talking in the darkness to assure her that he was still there and to overcome the menace of uncertainty. That was a long night. Many miles away, I watched Rolf Carley and the girl on a television screen. I could not bear the wait at home, so I went to national television, where I often spent entire nights with Rolf editing programs. There, I was near his world, and I could at least get a feeling for what he lived through during those three decisive days. I called all the important people in the city, senators, commanders of the armed forces, the North American ambassador, and the president of National Petroleum, begging them for a pump to remove the silt, but obtained only vague promises. I began to ask for urgent help on radio and television to see if there wasn't someone who could help us. Between calls, I would run to the newsroom to monitor the satellite transmissions that periodically brought new details of the catastrophe. While reporters selected scenes with most impact for the news report, I searched for footage that featured Azucena's mud pit. The screen reduced the disaster to a single plane and accentuated the tremendous distance that separated me from Rolf Carley. Nonetheless, I was there with him. The child's every suffering hurt me as it did him. I felt his frustration, his weakness. Faced with the impossibility of communicating with him, the fantastic idea came to me that if I tried, I could reach him by force of mind and in that way give him encouragement. I concentrated until I was dizzy, a frenzied and futile activity. At times I would be overcome with compassion and burst out crying at other times. I was so drained I felt as if I were staring through a telescope at the light of a star dead for a million years. I watched that hell on the first morning broadcast, cadavers of people and animals awash in the current of new rivers formed overnight from the melted snow. Above the mud rose the tops of trees and the bell towers of a church where several people had taken refuge and were patiently awaiting rescue teams. Hundreds of soldiers and volunteers from the civil defense were clawing through rubble searching for survivors, while long rows of ragged specters awaited their turn for a cup of hot broth. Radio networks announced that their phones were jammed with calls from families offering shelter to orphaned children. Drinking water was in scarce supply, along with gasoline and food. Doctors resigned to amputating arms and legs without anesthesia, pled that at least they be sent serum and painkillers and antibiotics. Most of the roads, however, were impassable, and worse were the bureaucratic obstacles that stood in the way. To top it all, the clay contaminated by decomposing bodies threatened the living with an outbreak of epidemics. Azucena was shivering inside the tire that held her above the surface. Immobility and tension had greatly weakened her, but she was conscious and could still be heard when a microphone was held out to her. Her tone was humble, as if apologizing for all the fuss. Rolf Carley had a growth of beard and dark circles beneath his eyes. He looked near exhaustion. Even from that enormous distance, I could sense the quality of his weariness, so different from the fatigue of other adventures. He had completely forgotten the camera. He could not look at the girl through a lens any longer. The pictures we were receiving were not his assistants, but those of others, other reporters who had appropriated Azucena, bestowing on her the pathetic responsibility of embodying the horror of what had happened in that place. With the first light, Rolf tried again to dislodge the obstacles that held the girl in her tomb, but he had only his hands to work with. He did not dare use a tool for fear of injuring her. He fed Azucena a cup of the cornmeal mush and bananas the army was distributing, but she immediately vomited it up. A doctor stated that she had a fever, but added that there was little he could do. Antibiotics were being reserved for cases of gangrene. A priest also passed by and blessed her, hanging a medal of the Virgin around her neck. By evening, a gentle, persistent drizzle began to fall. "The sky is weeping," Azucena murmured, and she too began to cry. "Don't be afraid," Rolf begged. "You have to keep your strength up and be calm. Everything will be fine. I'm with you, and I'll get you out somehow." Reporters returned to photograph Azucena and ask her the same questions, which she no longer tried to answer. In the meanwhile, more television and movie teams arrived with spools of cable, tapes, film, videos, precision lenses, recorders, sound consoles, lights, reflecting screens, auxiliary motors, cartons of supplies, electricians, sound technicians, and cameramen. Azucena's face was beamed to millions of screens around the world, and all the while Rolf Carley kept pleading for a pump. The improved technical facilities bore results, and national television began receiving sharper pictures and clearer sound. The distance seemed suddenly compressed, and I had the horrible sensation that Azucena and Rolf were by my side, separated from me by impenetrable glass. I was able to follow events hour by hour. I knew everything my love did to wrest the girl from her prison and help her endure her suffering. I overheard fragments of what they said to one another and could guess the rest. I was present when she taught Rolf to pray, and when he distracted her with the stories I had told him in 1001 nights beneath the white mosquito netting of our bed. When darkness came on the second day, Rolf tried to sing Azucena to sleep with old Austrian folk songs he had learned from his mother, but she was far beyond sleep. They spent most of the night talking, each in a stupor of exhaustion and hunger and shaking with cold. That night, imperceptibly, the unyielding floodgates that had contained Rolf Carle's past for so many years began to open, and the torrent of all that had lain hidden in the deepest and most secret layers of memory poured out, leveling before it the obstacles that had blocked his consciousness for so long. This is the end of part one, and of Clay We Are Created, a short story by Isabel Allende. This has been Sue reading a short story. Thanks for listening.
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4: Hello, my name is Michael. Today is Tuesday, August 18th, 2026, and I'll be reading from USA Today. The first article is entitled, Trump Threatens to Bomb Oman Over Iran Deal, by Joey Garrison of USA Today. Washington. President Donald Trump threatened military action against Oman, an ally of the United States, if its negotiations with Iran over the Strait of Hormuz interfere with efforts to reach a deal. Quote, if Oman gets in the way, we'll bomb the explicative out of them, Trump told Fox News in an August 17th phone interview, according to Trey Yingst, the network's chief foreign correspondent who talked with the president. Outside of talks with the United States, Iran has engaged in negotiations with Oman about reopening the Strait of Hormuz, which borders the two countries, and both Iran and the United States have asserted control. But Iran leaders have said it won't agree to a deal unless the United States meets certain conditions, including compensation for Tehran. Trump has rejected that idea and defended the success of a U.S. naval blockade on Iranian ports that has sought to prevent Iranian ships from using the strait to transport oil. Trump said last week he's ready to soon declare the Strait of Hormuz a, quote, territory of the United States. Trump's latest remarks come as a 60-day window for the United States to negotiate with Iran, as outlined in a memorandum of understanding in June, set to expire on August 17th. The memorandum was intended to give the two sides two more months to hammer out a peace deal, but the parameters of the preliminary agreement instead quickly fell apart, leaving no end in sight to a war that has started in late February. Quote, Iran should wave the white flag of surrender, Trump told Fox News, according to Yingst. Trump also said, I have no time schedule, and I'm not in a hurry, even as the political fallout of the war in Iran is colliding with November midterm elections. With dimming prospects for a U.S.-Iran deal to quickly emerge, Trump has repeatedly accused Iranian dealers of lying to him by saying one thing in their private negotiations and then the opposite in public. The two sides dispute who controls the Strait of Hormuz, which about 20% of the world's crude oil and liquefied gas passed through as a critical access point for Middle East oil exports. Since the Memorandum of Understanding's unraveling, Iran has resumed attacks on ships in the strait that Iranian leaders say lack permission to access the channel. Through the U.S. naval blockade, Trump claims the United States has opened the strait to all commercial ships other than those from Iran, crippling Iran's economy. But Iran rejects Trump's characterization, asserting the waterway is under the complete management and control of Iran and that no ships can pass without its permission. The next article is titled El Niño, Polar Vortex Sets Stage for Chaotic Winter. Scientists don't exactly know how they interact, by Doyle Rice and Diana Voiles Pulliver of USA Today. It's still summer, but a potent El Niño is taking center stage, and meteorologists and scientists are looking ahead to what that might mean for the nation's winter weather. El Niño can have a number of effects on winter weather in the United States. It tends to lead to wetter than average conditions across the South and less snow around the Great Lakes, interior New England, and Pacific Northwest. But its effects could also be particularly noticeable this year. The El Niño developing along the equator in the Pacific is forecast to be, quote, very strong, possibly among the strongest in modern record, according to the National Oceanographic and Atmospheric Administration. Stronger El Niño events tend to have greater interactions with other strong planetary climate forces and bring surprises to winter weather, scientists say. The end result? El Niño's record-breaking force could enter a chaotic dance with another wintertime powerhouse, the polar vortex. What is the polar vortex? The polar vortex is a wintertime phenomenon, a large area of cold air high up in our atmosphere that normally spins over the north and south poles, as its name suggests. The vortex is over both the Arctic and Antarctic form in the fall when temperatures begin to cool. The polar vortex above the Arctic is linked to the jet stream. Both can be impacted by El Niño and bring about changes in our weather patterns, said Daryl Waugh, a professor in Earth and Planetary Sciences at Johns Hopkins University. When El Niño meets polar vortex, El Niño drives changes in the highland low pressure patterns in the troposphere, the lowest layer of Earth's atmosphere where weather happens, said Amy Butler, a physicist at NOAA's Chemical Sciences Laboratory. The strength of the polar vortex is vulnerable to the large ridges and troughs that form in the lower levels of the atmosphere and influence how the jet stream moves. When it gets disrupted, it can help funnel unspeakably cold air into locations in the eastern United States. Changes in the patterns can also influence precipitation. Generally, a strong polar vortex is good news for winter weather haters out there. A weak polar vortex, conversely, often means cold air can funnel south from the Arctic into the central and eastern United States. Scientists do not yet fully understand the relationship between El Niño and the polar vortex, said Judah Cohen, a polar vortex expert at MIT. The science is still uncertain on how the patterns interact, and the relationships between the patterns aren't particularly strong, Cohen said. El Niño tends to weaken the vortex in mid to late winter and can increase the chances for sudden warming events in the stratosphere, Butler told USA Today in a recent email. The sudden warming has a downward impact on the surface that can last for several weeks, Butler said. These impacts reinforce surface temperatures and weather patterns over the United States and Europe. Winter impacts uncertain. Scientists can't say definitively at this point exactly which regions of the United States might be influenced by El Niño's dance with the polar vortex, the jet stream, or the other patterns in the atmosphere. They know that El Niño tends to cause more of the waves that disrupt normal weather patterns and weaken the polar vortex. If the polar vortex remains strong this winter, it will be an overall mild winter, regardless of El Nino, except possibly along the west coast, Cohen said. But if a weaker polar vortex buffeted by El Nino's influence is associated with southern warming in the stratosphere, Cohen said, it could bring a repeat of events such as the severe winter weather in the mid-Atlantic in 2019-2020. El Nino's effect on winter weather is also associated with other global patterns that can bring influence regional weather patterns in the United States. Winter impacts uncertain. Specifics about which regions of the country could see the coldest, driest, or snowiest weather remain hard to pin down. In some cases, scientists say with confidence that when one thing happens, another thing always happens, Wass said. That is not the case with the interactions among the jet stream, the stratospheric polar vortex, and El Nino. Quote, it's when this happens, there's an increased probability that something will happen. The other point scientists are raising is that if this El Nino indeed proves to be historically strong, its effects on the larger atmosphere remain a big question mark, said Ben Kirtman, dean of Rosenstiel School of Marine, Atmospheric, and Earth Science at the University of Miami. Quote, this is an El Nino superimposed on top of a pretty big climate change signal, Kirtman said. We don't have a clear understanding how that changes the teleconnections, those relationships. That's an open science question. The third article is entitled Immigration Cases Sped Through Court. Critics say rushed mega hearings slash due process. By Christopher Kahn, Isabel Foreland, and Mary Ann Korth of the USA Today Network. Lines stretched out the front door of courthouses, overflowing seating set up in hallways, classroom-style exchanges with judges asking people to raise their hands in response to generic questions about their cases. These are some of the scenes playing out in court across the country as the Trump administration increasingly turns to mass hearings to push more cases through the cumbersome immigration system. These so-called mega-master hearings, which pack 50 to 100 cases into a single proceeding, are meant to trim the large backlog of cases in immigration courts run by the Department of Justice, federal officials say. Critics argue the effort slashes the already limited due process that immigrants receive, giving them less meaningful time before a judge. The hearings, which have ticked up since May, come as detentions and deportations have surged in recent weeks, according to data from U.S. Immigration and Customs Enforcement. It also comes as the administration has made it easier for immigration authorities to deny asylum claims. More children are being brought in front of immigration judges for mass hearings, including unaccompanied minors, legal observers say. The controversial hearings are preliminary and offer individuals an opportunity to enter pleas or request relief, such as asylum. They are similar to arraignments in criminal court and are typically the first time people appear before an immigration judge. But while master hearings with 20 to 30 people have been commonplace for years, the sheer size of these recent hearings is concerning immigration attorneys who describe them as intentionally rushed and chaotic. One of the central concerns is that immigrants are having their scheduled court dates moved up by months or years, leaving them little time to prepare for the hearings. Critics also say the quick pace of the proceedings, coupled with confusion about how they operate, has meant more people are missing their court dates. Those who don't show up are often subject to removal orders. Quote, this will push many more people into deportation proceedings, says Muzaffar Krishti, a senior fellow at the Nonpartisan Migration Policy Institute. Supporters say the effort could cut down the more than 3.4 million cases pending in immigration court, which has long been strained by backlogs. Quote, "This is a very effective way to reduce the backlog," said Matt O'Brien, a former immigration judge and the deputy executive director of Federal for American Immigration Reform, a group that advocates for stricter limits on immigration. In a statement, the DOJ said, "Reducing the immigration court backlog remains one of the highest priorities for this administration. The Justice Department is restoring integrity into our immigration system by hearing cases fairly, expeditiously, and uniformly, in accordance with the law." Surge is unprecedented. Master hearings are short proceedings in which the judges review the government's charges and ask what, if any, legal relief an immigrant is seeking, as well as whether they have legal counsel. Judges will then schedule hearings where requests for asylum and other forms of relief are litigated. In recent months, immigration attorneys have reported a sharp increase in the number of large-scale master hearings in immigration courts across the country, from Iowa and Texas to New Jersey and Massachusetts. Over 1,300 such hearings were held in June alone, a nearly threefold jump from the same period in 2025, according to data analyzed by Mobile Pathways, a nonprofit that tracks immigration court data. Joseph Perez, an immigration attorney based in Virginia, said he's had clients in hearings with 20 to 30 other people. These smaller hearings are more typical, and he described them as manageable, not only for immigrants, but for judges and court staff, too. Quote, "These larger hearings go on all day," he told USA Today. "It's unreasonable." In Chicago, immigration lawyers described hearings with nearly 200 people before a single immigration judge. Respondents crowded the hallways and the inside of the courtrooms. Once the proceedings began, the ones in the back struggled to hear judges as they asked questions like, "How many of you have a lawyer?" and "Are you claiming asylum?" The sheer scale of these mega master hearings is truly unprecedented, said Kiki Mosley, chair of the American Immigration Lawyers Association, at a July news conference in Chicago. Some supporters of the larger hearings are concerned that the format could cause immigration judges to burn out. Quote, "There is a danger there," said Andrew Arthur, a resident fellow in law and policy at the Conservative Center for Immigration Studies. "Burnout is what happened to former immigration judge Elizabeth Treacy, who resigned on June 22nd after presiding over three large master hearings in Chicago that each listed between 130 and 150 people. Quote, "Whenever you have a high volume of anything in a field, it leaves a possibility for error because of fatigue and because of the repetitive nature of what you are reviewing," Treacy told WBEZ Chicago. "I never wanted to make a mistake in those kinds of circumstances." In a statement, the Executive Office for Immigration Review, which oversees immigration courts under DOJ, said it, quote, "prioritizes the timely completion of all cases and makes scheduling adjustments as needed to ensure cases do not languish." Quote, "Unnecessary delay hurts both aliens and meritorious claims and the American public who wish to see aliens with non-meritorious claims removed as quickly as possible," it added. As it continues to add new immigration judges, EOIR will continue to make scheduling adjustments to ensure all cases are handled in a timely and lawful manner. Deportation orders surge. These mass hearings have coincided with a sharp increase in the number of cases in absentia, meaning the judge issued deportation orders after someone failed to appear in court. Of the 10,370 people assigned to hearings in June, 58% were ruled absent, according to DOJ data analyzed by Mobile Pathways. Mosley and other immigration lawyers said the officials provided little notice to people whose court dates were moved up by several months, or, in some cases, years. Advocates say that some didn't show up because they're scared of being arrested inside the courtroom, a tactic the Trump administration employed for months before it was blocked from doing so last year. Other immigrants allegedly showed up but were issued removal orders because of chaos in the courtroom. Quote, "We have witnessed immigrants being ordered removed for missing their court dates, not because they didn't come to court, but because they arrived on time amid the overcrowding and confusion, could not find the correct courtroom or hear their cases being called," Mosley said. Immigration attorneys said the Trump administration is relying on the high rates of absentia orders to close cases, issue removal orders, and funnel more immigrants into deportation proceedings. University of Iowa law student Chase McLaren attended what's believed to be the first, quote, mega master hearing in Omaha, Nebraska. McLaren said the judge issued orders in a rapid-fire manner. Every person who did not attend the day's hearing received the deportation orders, McLaren told the Des Moines Register, part of the USA Today network. Andrew Arthur, a resident fellow in law and policy at the Center for Immigration Studies, largely pins the high number of absentia orders on the Biden administration, which he said failed to properly screen undocumented immigrants at the border. Arthur also said the federal government has the burden of proving that they served a hearing notice at an immigrant's last known address. If the government fails to do that, and someone is ordered removed because they didn't show up, the respondent can move to reopen the case. Courts remain overwhelmed. Immigration courts are experiencing a backlog of over 3.4 million cases as of June, according to the Executive Office of Immigration Review, which oversees immigration courts. That number is down from 3.7 million a year earlier and a high of 3.9 million under the last year of the Biden administration, which oversaw more than a doubling of the immigration court backlog since 2021, according to government data. Quote, "They've made great progress at driving down the backlog," Arthur said of the Trump administration, noting that the number of pending cases decreased in fiscal year 2025 for the first time in over a decade. To expand its mass deportation agenda, the administration has also carried out a record hiring spree of immigration judges, many of whom have past ties with the federal government and lack immigration law experience, records show. Immigration attorneys and legal experts have criticized the administration for what they call partisan hiring practices that emphasize loyalty to the president's agenda over objective decision-making. The Executive Office for Immigration Review says it evaluates all immigration judges, regardless of background, on factors such as conduct, impartiality, adherence to the law, productivity, and professionalism. The office added that all judges have a legal, ethical, and professional obligation to be impartial and neutral in adjudicating cases. The next article is titled "Lake Powell Falls to Record Lows as Long-Term Drought Worsens. Reservoir Helps Power Millions of Homes," by Trevor Hughes of USA Today. Lake Powell, the giant reservoir on the Utah-Arizona border that helps power millions of homes, has fallen to its lowest level ever amid a worsening western drought exacerbated by climate change. The lake's surface dropped to 3,519.91 feet above sea level August 15th, according to the Bureau of Reclamation's automated gauge system. The previous low was 3,519.92 feet, reached in April 2023, Dropping below 3,490 feet could imperil the lake's ability to generate electricity, and federal officials had been pulling water out of smaller reservoirs upstream to help delay reaching that level. Nevertheless, the lake could fall close to that level, known as minimum power pool, early next spring, according to federal predictions. The further drops could take the lake to what is known as, quote, dead pool, where it's too low to flow downstream. That could spark draconian cuts to how much drinking water is available for millions of people in imperil farms 500 miles away in California's Imperial Valley. The lake's level is recorded daily by automated gauges, and the Bureau of Reclamation cautions that readings could be later revised. But the lake has been on a downward trajectory for months and was widely expected to reach this mark around mid-August. Drought has complicated management of Lake Powell and Lake Mead outside Las Vegas. Lake Mead fell to its lowest level on August 7th and is now setting a new record low daily. The Lake Powell area draws an estimated 4 million recreation visitors a year to houseboat, water ski, and kayak on the lake, enjoy its scenic side canyons along with Rainbow Bridge Rock Arch. Climatologists and other water supply experts say a long-term drought is being exacerbated by climate change, which is altering how much snow falls in the Rocky Mountains before melting into the Colorado River. The West is warming faster than the country overall, which ultimately means less water available for farmers, businesses, and residents, Peter Goebel, assistant state climatologist for Colorado, told USA Today earlier this year. Quote, there's no way to look at the numbers and think the Colorado River is doing well right now, Goebel said. In a world that's warmer, all signs point to droughts that will be more intense and more frequent. In June, Aaron Weiss, executive director of the Center for Western Priorities, told USA Today the fixes will be, quote, both really hard and really urgent. In addition to limiting law irrigation and paying farmers to use less water, some proposals to protect Powell and Mead call for piping water from the Mississippi River into Arizona, hauling icebergs from the polar regions, or building nuclear-powered desalination plants off the California coast. Several environmental groups have proposed removing or entirely bypassing the Glen Canyon Dam, draining what's left into Lake Mead, and implementing stricter water conservation measures. The two reservoirs provide hydroelectricity, drinking, and irrigation water to millions of Americans across the West by storing up the Colorado River. The only time they have ever been this low was when they were first filled. The river serves seven western states, Native American tribes, and two northern Mexican states with water for agriculture, irrigation, and drinking, hydroelectricity, recreation, and fish and wildlife habitat. The Glen Canyon Dam created Lake Powell, and the Hoover Dam created Lake Mead. The Powell-Mead reservoir system was designed to store water during extra wet years and release it during dry years. But long-term trends mean less snow is falling on the Colorado Rockies. Complicating matters, rapid growth of the West, possible in large part because of the reservoirs, has placed extra demand on the system. A federal plan released last month calls for significantly reducing the amount of water flowing out of Lake Mead, which would make it harder for farmers in California and Arizona to irrigate their crops and might require additional water-saving measures in many cities. The next article is entitled, Trump Appeal and Carroll Case is Denied. Justices Strike Down the President's Second Effort, by Maureen Grope of USA Today. Washington. The Supreme Court rejected for the second time in an effort by President Donald Trump to avoid paying more than $5.6 million to writer E. Jean Carroll for sexually abusing and defaming her. The court on August 17th declined to reconsider Trump's appeal of a 2023 jury verdict in a civil suit brought by Carroll. Trump had to pay Carroll the $5 million judgment plus interest after the court first rejected its appeal on June 29th. His lawyers fought the payment, arguing he deserved the chance to ask the Supreme Court to reconsider his request. It's rare for litigants to ask for a second look, and even rarer for the court to grant one. Trump's lawyers said the reconsideration was warranted because the case is connected to another appeal involving Carroll that they have asked the Supreme Court to hear. In that case, a Manhattan civil jury awarded Carroll $83.3 million from Trump in 2024 based on the conclusion that Trump defamed her in 2019 when he first denied her allegations. Trump's lawyers have argued he should have immunity for his 2019 comments because he made them while he was serving as president. That use of official presidential statements matters, because this court has made clear that official presidential acts may not be used as evidence to impose liability for other conduct, his lawyers told justices, referencing the court's 2024 ruling that the president can't be criminally prosecuted for official acts taken by a president. Trump's statements were used against him in both trials, but Trump's lawyers did not raise the immunity issue in their appeal of the first judgment. His lawyers said they focused on other arguments because the Supreme Court had not yet issued its 2024 decision about presidential immunity. The court did not explain its reasons for again rejecting that appeal. The dispute started in 2019 when Carroll said that Trump sexually assaulted her at a New York City department store in 1996. Trump fired back with allegations that she was making up the story to sell her book. Carroll sued him months later, winning the $83.3 million judgment. As the case was ongoing, Trump repeated the denial in a social media post in 2022. Carroll then sued Trump again under a special window of time that New York granted to sexual abuse survivors. In 2023, a New York jury found Trump liable for sexual abuse. That resulted in the $5 million verdict. The next article is titled, Texas Ruling on Silencers Opens Guns Rights Loophole. Gun shop owners may face new confusion. By Nick Penzenstadler of the USA Today. A group of gun rights supporters gathered just after midnight on August 13th to celebrate a victory and exploit a lapse in firearms law that could signal a major shift in how the nation regulates the most dangerous guns and devices available. Brandon Herrera, a 30-year-old YouTuber and Texas congressional candidate who bills himself as the, quote, the AK guy, bought an unregistered silencer, eliciting cheers from a fellow enthusiast at a shop in Leander, Texas. Gun advocates have long decried the added layers of fees and regulations that apply to new devices, such as suppressors or silencers that muffle the noise when a gun is fired. This week, a federal injunction took effect, invalidating a narrow portion of the law for the people who sued over it. Backers of the challenge called the August 5th injunction a, quote, mortal wound to the National Firearms Act, or NFA. A Texas federal judge stayed his ruling for a week, and, absent from an appeal from the Trump administration, the ruling went into effect on August 13th. The Department of Justice still has 2 months to appeal, and lawyers have not signaled how they'll decide. Quote, it's not enough to play defense for our national God-given constitutionally guaranteed rights, Herrera said at the silencer shop in Leander as he received the first unregistered suppressor from a gun shop in more than 90 years. Kirsten Pelz, a spokesperson for the DOJ, told USA Today, quote, "The department respects American Second Amendment rights and is currently assessing the impact of the court's ruling." The festive mood at the shop in Texas also kicked off a wave of confusion for our gun shop owners nationwide. Many said they had fielded calls asking about buying suppressors. August 13th had to explain the narrow ruling. The ruling only applies to plaintiffs in the case, but the gun safety advocates concerned that it's sure to kick off a domino effect of challenges from around the country. 8 states in the District of Columbia have added restrictions banning the private use of silencers. However, silencers remain subject to the NFA restrictions in the other 42 states. Firearms industry veteran Rob Pincus wrote about on social media he wants to see more clarity from the DOJ or ATF about the impact of the Texas ruling. Some organizations have used the ruling as a membership drive, since theoretically members or the litigators could be covered. Similarly, specific gun manufacturers that joined the suit, like Palmetto State Armory, are hoping to exploit the narrow ruling. Quote, "This is a big deal. It is progress, but it is not all clear exactly what has happened, and there is no doubt things will be made more clear soon," Pincus wrote. For decades, the National Firearms Act has required a special permit and payment of $200 to obtain a tax stamp for each device. Trump's One Beautiful Bill Act tucked in a provision to lower the fee from $200 to $0. Applicants still must submit fingerprints, a passport-style photo, and undergo an enhanced background check. The Texas judge's injunction applies to silencers, short-barrel rifles, and short-barrel shotguns. The named plaintiff in the case was Stephen Williford, the man who confronted the mass shooter at a church in Sutherland Springs in 2017 with his own AR-15. The suit was backed by the Gun Owners of America, which brands itself as, quote, "no compromise wing of the gun lobby." The organization has said for years it planned to dismantle the NFA. Quote, "We promised to keep fighting until these restrictions were gone, and now our members are putting the historic victory into action," said Eric Pratt, GOA's senior vice president. "The era of federal registration for unconstitutionally protected arms must end." The law changes have prompted some to speculate whether fully automatic machine guns could become legal or more available. But those fall into an additional layer of regulation that would need further challenges. Representative Jimmy Patronis, Republican of Florida, has proposed relaxing those regulations with the backing of the GOA. West Virginia and Kentucky have explored state-based registration for machine guns as a workaround. Gun safety groups warn of law's erosion. Leading gun safety groups balked at the decision by the DOJ to let the law lapse. Quote, "Less than a week after Senate Republicans confirmed Todd Blanche as Attorney General, DOJ has failed to defend a 100-year-old public protection against some of our nation's deadliest weapons, even as it actively defends this exact same law in other courtrooms." John Feinblatt, president of Every Town for Gun Safety, said in a statement. The next article is titled, "Stop the Bad Bots, Protect News Media and Human Readers," by Danielle Coffey, opinion contributor to USA Today. News publishers across the country are struggling with a uniquely modern problem. Their web pages are being overrun with bots. Content that is written for human readers is being consumed by millions of these automated crawlers that comb the internet and often go out of their way to disguise their identity and steal content. These uninvited, quote, bad bots, many of which come from China or other countries, are slowing down publishers' pages for users and undermining a healthy content licensing market that would support continued community coverage, ultimately impacting countless newsrooms' ability to serve their readers. Publishers have tried to stop these bots on their own, but they need help. Thankfully, Representatives Laurel Lee, Republican of Florida, Valerie Fushi, Democrat of North Carolina, and Gus Bilirakis, Republican of Florida, recently introduced the Stealth Bot Prohibition Act, a new piece of bipartisan transparency legislation that would require bad bots to disclose their identity and purpose, giving content providers the information they need to protect work. This is a simple, common-sense solution that is already receiving a wide support from members of Congress on both sides of the aisle, and it couldn't come at a more urgent time. Content providers across the Internet, including web archives, libraries, health and financial institutions, and even responsible artificial intelligence companies themselves, have reported a dramatic increase in the number of bad bots weighing down their websites. It's a problem so widespread that experts now say there are more bots than people on the Internet. This is new flood of traffic is changing the makeup of the Internet itself, and in the process creating a significant financial burden for newsrooms, both large and small. With normal human activity, the cost of hosting a website, servers, electricity, bandwidth, etc., are offset by users paying for subscriptions or viewing or clicking on ads. But bad bots don't click on ads, and they don't pay for subscriptions. They don't even browse a website like a human with a few page views a day. They hit pages over and over again, sometimes millions of times in a single day. All that traffic can slow down a website down for human readers, and if it happens enough, can trigger bandwidth overage charges, slower pages, or even total outages. Many publishers, especially local news providers, are already operating at a razor-thin margins and can't afford the high technical costs that come with this deluge of bad bots. To make matters worse, many of these bad bots take news content that just to put it on a multi-billion dollar reseller market, one where AI developers buy news content from the owners of the bots, not the creators of the content. They then use that content to create substitutive products that directly compete with publishers' websites themselves. Users have started getting their news and questions answered by AI chatbots rather than clicking on links to the original sources of the information. As a result, web traffic for news websites continues to fall. Reversing this trend is the first step in establishing a healthy licensing marketplace where content is rewarded as a valuable input for AI, just like investments in energy and chips. The news industry, from the largest corporations to the smallest local newsrooms, has tried to block these bots using technical fixes. But bad bots are so advanced that they're able to disguise themselves to look like good bots or even humans. Malicious foreign actors are now hijacking devices and servers in ordinary people's homes to act as, quote, residential proxies, masking only the identity of their bots but their source as well. These bots are so effective at disguising themselves that publishers can't keep up. We're losing precious resources trying to play bot whack-a-mole. Instead, we need lawmakers to step up to protect quality content that requires tremendous investment to create. The Stealth Bot Prohibition Act offers a simple solution. It doesn't ban bots outright, but forces them to identify themselves, a common-sense transparency measure that gives news publishers the information they need to block bad bots themselves, with the Federal Trade Commission and other reinforcement mechanisms to ensure compliance. Representatives Lee, Fushi, and Bilirakis are offering a reasonable, modest standard, and it's one that their colleagues should be able to get behind to keep the Internet clean and protect the quality content that American people and the world rely on. The next article is entitled Rosie O'Donnell Roasts President Trump in Kimmel Hosting Debut by Brendan Morrow of USA Today. Rosie O'Donnell has returned to television to savagely roast one of her biggest foes. The comedian, a longtime critic of President Donald Trump's modest standard, and it's one that their colleagues should be able to get behind to keep the Internet clean and protect the quality content that American people and the world rely on. The next article is entitled Rosie O'Donnell Roasts President Trump in Kimmel Hosting Debut

The comedian, a longtime critic of President Donald Trump, stepped in as the latest guest host of Jimmy Kimmel Live on Monday, August 7th, while filling in for Kimmel while she's on his summer break. Quote, "They say you can't come home again, but here I am," said O'Donnell, who lives in Ireland and who hosts her own talk show, The Rosie O'Donnell Show, from 1996 to 2002. "And if you thought the president hated Jimmy Kimmel Live when it was hosted by Jimmy Kimmel, buckle up, people. Trump and O'Donnell have had a bad blood going back for even before he ran for president in 2016, and she has remained one of his most vocal critics in recent years. The comedian surprisingly managed to avoid ever saying Trump's name in her late-night monologue, although she certainly referenced him plenty of times. Quote, "I haven't sat behind a desk on TV in almost 30 years, and a lot has changed since the 90s, she said. "Well, back then there was a war in the Middle East, climate change was ravaging our planet, we had a president who was embroiled in scandals, but today everything is so chill." O'Donnell went to pin her decision to move to Ireland on Trump's 2025 election win. Quote, "I have been living in Ireland for the past 2 years because of Mango Mussolini. I read that Project 2025 and said, gotta get myself out of here. And I decided to go to Ireland, a place where people are driven by drink, regardless of who's running their country." She noted, she told her child not to tell anyone about the move to Ireland, only for the kid to immediately spill the beans by telling classmates, "I'm very sorry, I won't be able to graduate sixth grade with you. I'm being forced to move to another country because of the President of the United States hates my mother. But in all fairness, I believe my mother hates him more." At that point, O'Donnell directly addressed Trump by waving as she said, quote, "Hi, I know who you're watching." She ended her monologue with one last dig at President Trump. After finishing a story about asking a pharmacist out on a date, Donald quipped, "Right now, he's in the White House crying because I haven't mentioned him." O'Donnell's late-night stint comes after her feud with Trump escalated in 2025 when the president threatened to revoke her citizenship. In a Truth Social post in July 2025, Trump said that O'Donnell is a, quote, "threat to humanity." And, quote, "because of the fact that Rosie O'Donnell is not in the best interests of our great country, I am giving serious consideration to taking away her citizenship." He reissued the threat a few months later, posting in September that she is, quote, "is not a great American and is, in my opinion, incapable of being so." In her monologue, O'Donnell said that Ireland has been her, quote, "refuge" and, quote, "salvation," adding she'll be home soon. She's set to continue hosting Jimmy Kimmel Live all this week with guests including Jean Smart, Richard Gadd, Charlie Day, Janelle James, Megan Mullaney, Nick Offerman, and Sean Hitosi. Kimmel will return to his show on September 8th. The next article is titled, "Grocery Tips from an Industry Vet. 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After earning a degree in nutrition, I worked at a food co-op for 4 years. After that, I was a team leader at Whole Foods for more than 8 years. 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Grocery prices remain a source of frustration for many shoppers in the United States, but a few simple strategies can help stretch your budget and make trips to the store more efficient. Use these tips to shop like a grocery store insider. Sales tags tell you how much time you have. Many store sales tags have fine print that tells you when the deal ends. Checking this info for items you use regularly is a smart way to maximize

0: maximize your grocery budget without taking up unnecessary pantry space or buying so much it spoils before you use it. 2, end caps and pallet drops often, but not always, offer deep savings. 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Some displays were geared more towards an upcoming season or holiday, so don't assume every large display equals a great deal. 3. 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Grocery stores stock shelves using FIFO, F-I-F-O, first in, first out, which means the freshest products should be at the back. Reaching past the front row for highly perishable items can buy you several extra days of shelf life. 4. 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We go through a lot of pinto beans in our house, so I buy them by the case, which often earns me a discount. To get the deal yourself, you'll first want to verify that your store offers the option. Some do dedicated case slot sales only once or twice a year. Then ask an employee to get you a sealed case from the inventory. That is, taking loose cans off the shelf doesn't count. 5. Unit pricing reveals the better deal. Individually packed snacks and single rolls of paper towels can be convenient, but the per price unit, cents per ounce, also tends to be higher. What you may not realize is most retailers print that breakdown right on the shelf tag, meaning there's no need to open your calculator to see whether sizing up is worth it. 6. 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Making your shopping list in logical order saves time. After touring dozens of stores during my time in leadership, it became clear that most grocery stores follow a similar layout. Produce and meat counter first, non-perishable next, and dairy and frozen last. Knowing this, I take a couple of extra minutes to make my shopping list in order so I don't waste time circling back for things I've already passed. And 9, shopping multiple stores gives you the best of both worlds. Working in both a small co-op and a large natural food chain gave me a first-hand look at how different everyone prices their products. When I can, I go to big box stores or buying clubs for widely available items at lower prices and to smaller markets for perishables and specialty items where the selection tends to be better. The next article is entitled, Fast Food Chains Can't Rely on Deals for Traffic, by Savyata Mishra and Waylon Cunningham of Reuters. U.S. fast food chains, including McDonald's, that spend the second quarter battling to pull in price-conscious diners, discovered discounts alone were no longer enough to keep them coming back. Value meals and promotions have been the industry's most reliable traffic driver for the past 2 years as consumers squeezed by inflation sought cheaper meals. But results showed the strongest performers paired bargains with menu innovation, quality improvements, and smoother customer experience. The approach helped chains such as Yum Brands, Taco Bell attract budget-conscious consumers without resorting to blanket discounting across their menus. Its $5, $7, and $9 meal boxes were a hit with customers, while the chain kept introducing new menu items that encouraged spending beyond the entry-level deal. Value succeeds when it's really clear and simple and does not feel like bait and switch, said Rachel Royster, Director of Strategic Planning and Innovation at Connections, a food service consultancy. Taco Bell reported a 7% rise in same-store sales during the quarter, while global comparable sales at McDonald's rose 1.3%. McDonald's struggled despite its under $3 menu and a $4 breakfast meal. CEO Chris Kamczynski said loyal customers accounted for about two-thirds of the traffic shortfall and blamed execution rather than strategy. Other chains found that promotions did little to offset pressure on lower-income consumers. Wendy's, whose Biggie Bag value meals start at $5, reported a 7% drop in U.S. same-restaurant sales and withdrew its annual forecast, while Wingstop posted a 7.5% decline despite promotions including a $1 chicken wings. Wingstop CEO Michael Skipworth said its sales sagged in urban areas where households typically face more financial pressure, even as visits climbed as much as 9% in high-volume, higher-income markets. Wingstop's stock has lost more than three-quarters of its value in the past 6 months. The quarter also showed that restaurants do not have to be in the cheapest option to succeed. Restaurant brands Burger King was among the cleverest winners. Executives credited promotions including its $2 for $5 and $3 for $7 offers, alongside broader efforts to improve operations and menu quality for strong U.S. sales growth. Burger King is doing discounts, but not all the time, and when they do, they make it creative, said independent restaurant consultant John Gordon. Domino Pizza has also benefited from value-focused offerings and loyalty initiatives that help drive traffic and support sales. Chipotle delivered strong results while limiting price increases to about 1% to 2%. That is all the time I have today. This is Michael from Talking Information Center. I've enjoyed reading articles from USA Today for you.
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2: Here's the forecast for the Boston and South Shore area on the Talking Information Center from the National Weather Service. For today, mostly cloudy with breaks of sun, temperatures in the mid-70s. Cloudy overnight, temperatures in the mid-60s. Partly sunny on Wednesday, temperatures in the mid-80s. The sun rose this morning at 5:56, setting at 7:41 this evening. Stay tuned for more. Heading your way next on the Talking Information Center.
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8: 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Framingham.
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10: Hi there, it's Vicki with the Talking Information Center. It is August 18th, 2026, and today I'll be reading Newsmax. Our first article is entitled, Trump's Iran Strategy Could Open Pacific Security Gap, Some Experts Say. President Donald Trump's decision to maintain a major U.S. military presence in the Middle East could create a temporary security gap in the Western Pacific as the aircraft carrier USS George Washington heads from Japan to the Middle East to relieve the USS Abraham Lincoln. Axios reported Monday that the George Washington's deployment is expected to leave the United States without an aircraft carrier in the Western Pacific at a time when China and other U.S. adversaries in the region are increasing their military activity. Temporary gaps in carrier coverage are not unprecedented, but the move highlights the competing demands placed on the U.S. military by the war with Iran and America's longstanding security commitments in the Indo-Pacific. Mark Kansian, a retired Marine colonel and senior advisor at the Center for Strategic and International Studies, told Axios that China could use the opening to increase its presence around U.S. allies, such as Taiwan and Japan, although he said a full-scale Chinese invasion was unlikely. The Western Pacific is particularly important to U.S. national security, with the region hosting at least 66 significant defense sites, according to a Congressional Research Service report cited by Axios. Taiwan is also a major producer of advanced semiconductors that are critical to the global technology industry and the development of artificial intelligence. The immediate reason for the carrier rotation is the unusually long deployment of the Lincoln, which has been operating in the Middle East after being redirected from the Indo-Pacific as the conflict with Iran escalated. The Associated Press reported that the Lincoln's prolonged deployment has prompted concerns about the physical and mental well-being of its roughly 5,000 sailors and Marines. Stars and Stripes has also reported concerns from sailors and military families about conditions aboard the carrier, including allegations involving food, water, mail, and other supplies. Those reports have fueled questions about whether the decision to move the George Washington from the Pacific is also intended to give the Lincoln and its crew relief after an unusually demanding deployment. The Navy and Trump administration, however, have pushed back against reports portraying conditions aboard the Lincoln as broadly deteriorating. President Donald Trump dismissed reports about poor conditions aboard the carrier Monday, calling them fake and saying the ship was beautifully maintained, according to the Associated Press. The administration's position is that the George Washington's movement represents a military rotation and demonstrates the Navy's ability to shift forces where they are needed, rather than evidence that the fleet is overstretched. The carrier movement nonetheless highlights the pressure that sustained operations against Iran are placing on a Navy with a relatively small number of aircraft carriers. The Navy has 11 aircraft carriers, a fleet that allows two carriers to remain continuously deployed under normal circumstances without placing excessive strain on crews, Brian Clark, a former submariner and senior fellow at the Hudson Institute, told Axios. If two carriers are required for extended operations in the Middle East, Clark said, there could be periods lasting months in which no U.S. aircraft carrier is present in the Pacific. Carriers also require significant maintenance following lengthy deployments, meaning an extended Middle East commitment could continue to affect carrier availability even after the immediately conflict has eased. Clark told Axios that the 11-carrier fleet remains sufficient for U.S. defense, but only if deployments are managed carefully. The carrier movement comes as the Trump administration is also substantially reducing routine U.S.-South Korean military exercises, according to Axios. While Trump prepares for a potential summit with Chinese President Xi Jinping. The combination of reduced exercises and the potential absence of an American carrier could give Beijing an opportunity to portray the United States as less committed to its Asian allies. If you are Taiwan or the Philippines or Japan, you're looking at this and saying the U.S. is basically not here and the Chinese are, Clark told Axios. Clark said China would not necessarily need to launch a war to take advantage of such a situation, arguing that Beijing could instead try to convince regional governments that Washington would not be there for them in a crisis. The White House rejected that broader interpretation. The United States military maintains the force posture necessary to achieve any desired objective set by the commander-in-chief, White House spokeswoman Anna Kelly told Axios. Kelly added that Operation Epic Fury demonstrated that America's military might is stronger than it's ever been. The administration's argument is that the Navy's ability to shift major forces between theater demonstrates flexibility and military strength, while critics warn that repeated deployments between the Middle East and Pacific could eventually stretch the fleet and its crews beyond sustainable limits. For now, the George Washington's departure could create a temporary gap in U.S. carrier coverage in the Western Pacific. But whether that develops into a meaningful security vulnerability will depend on how long the carrier remains in the Middle East and how the Navy manages its remaining forces. Admiral Mullen, Truth on USS Lincoln Issues in the Middle by Charlie McCarthy. The truth about reported mental health concerns among service members on board the USS Abraham Lincoln is likely somewhere in the middle, according to a former chairman of the Joint Chiefs of Staff. Retired Admiral Mike Mullen, who led the Joint Chiefs from 2007 to 2011, told ABC's This Week on Sunday that the aircraft carrier's extraordinarily long deployment has been difficult, while also cautioning against accepting some of the more alarming reports about conditions aboard the ship. I was certainly, from what I could see in the news reports, concerned that the conditions on the ship were of great concern, Mullen said. And I also believe the truth probably lies somewhere in the middle. The Lincoln has been deployed since November 21st and has spent more than 260 days at sea supporting U.S. operations against Iran, according to The Hill. Families have raised concern about sailors' mental health, food, water, communications, and exhaustion. But U.S. Central Command has pushed back against some reports, calling claims of multiple deaths aboard the carrier false. CENTCOM said no service members have died during the deployment, and that one sailor who went overboard on August 3rd was quickly recovered. The Navy has said it has not observed an increase in suicidal ideations or attempts. Mullen said Admiral Brad Cooper, commander of CENTCOM, visited the Lincoln and reported that many problems occurred earlier in the deployment and had been addressed. These are morale issues on a ship, which you really have to focus on, Mullen said, while stressing that the crew has performed exceptionally under combat conditions. The Lincoln's deployment was complicated by Iranian attacks that made traditional port stops in Bahrain, Kuwait, and the United Arab Emirates unsafe, forcing the Navy to adapt and keep the carrier at sea, Mullen said. The Navy announced the Lincoln will return to San Diego as part of a planned rotation, with the USS George Washington heading to the region as its replacement. President Donald Trump on Friday dismissed suggestions that the deployment had lasted too long, saying it was not nearly long enough. War Secretary Pete Hegseth also said conditions aboard the Lincoln have been completely misrepresented. Mullen nevertheless warned that excessively long deployments can damage future military readiness. These ships, these people, these families, Mullen said, need to basically come back, figure out how to get ready for the next post, but it takes time to do that. Erdogan urges Trump to pursue talks with Iran, offer support. Turkish President Recep Erdogan urged President Donald Trump in a phone call to pursue talks with Iran to de-escalate tensions between the two countries and offered Ankara's support for peace efforts, the Turkish presidency said on Tuesday. Turkey, which has NATO's second largest army and borders Iran, has repeatedly called for an end to the war. It has maintained close contact with the United States, Iran, and mediators such as Pakistan and Qatar, while also acting as intermediary between the parties. Erdogan stated that it is of great importance to make the utmost of diplomacy regarding the tensions between Iran and the United States, that we hope the talks will continue, and that Turkey will continue to support peace efforts, the presidency said in a statement. The call comes after a senior Iranian official told Reuters earlier on Monday that Iran would shift to a fully offensive military posture because efforts to negotiate a permanent end to the war have stalled as Washington ruled out extending a temporary ceasefire agreement. Progress toward a resumption of oil tanker traffic through the Strait of Hormuz has also stalled. Turkey has criticized the U.S. and Israeli assault on Iran, while also condemning the Iranian attacks on Gulf states and calling for the reopening of the strategic strait. On Monday, Turkey's foreign minister discussed the strait's reopening and the continuation of the ceasefire with his Iranian counterpart. The presidency added that Erdogan and Trump have also discussed bilateral ties, the war in Gaza, and a defense pact signed between Turkey, Saudi Arabia, and Pakistan, adding that the Turkish leader praised the accord as a sign of a strong stance for regional stability and security. It said Erdogan told Trump that Israel's attacks on Palestinians had increased at a time when the second phase of Trump's Gaza peace plan was supposed to come into effect. The White House did not immediately respond to a request for comment on the call. Vessel struck in Strait of Hormuz, crew casualty reported, UKMTO says. The United Kingdom Maritime Trade Operations, or UKMTO, received a report on Tuesday that a vessel was struck by an unknown projectile while transiting outbound in the Strait of Hormuz, causing engine room damage and a crew's casualty, with the remaining crew being assisted by the Omani Coast Guard. No environmental impact has been reported, and authorities are investigating, UKMTO said. The incident comes as shipping through the Strait of Hormuz remains severely disrupted, with vessels crossing still in the single digits, down from more than 130 a day before the war. Dems plan Oman war powers push after Trump threat. Congressional Democrats are preparing a new push to constrain President Trump's war powers after he threatened military action against Oman on Monday, escalating tensions with a U.S. ally that has been helping mediate efforts to end the Iran war. Axios's Andrew Solander reported Monday that war power resolutions, while largely symbolic, have become a favored tool amongst Democrats seeking to challenge what they view as an overly aggressive approach to U.S. military power. At this point, we may just need to file war power resolutions for the 192 other countries, Representative Ro Khanna, Democrat of California, told Axios. Senator Tim Kaine, Democrat of Virginia, announced Monday that he plans to introduce an Oman war powers resolution when the Senate returns to session next month. Kaine pointed to the longstanding U.S.-Oman relationship, noting that the two countries have a strong diplomatic relationship and a free trade agreement, plus argued that Trump's threats risk benefiting U.S. adversaries, such as Russia and China. Cain said he hopes to attract Republican support for the resolution and use Congress's war powers to check what he described as a president who is blindly stumbling and power drunk. The Oman effort would be the latest chapter in a months-long Democratic campaign to use war power resolutions to constrain Trump's military campaign against Iran, an effort that has repeatedly fallen short, even as Democrats have managed to win votes in both chambers. The House rejected Democratic-led Iran war power measures three times before one passed. On June 23rd, the Senate joined the House in passing a war powers resolution by a 50-48 vote, marking the first time the chamber approved such a measure against Trump's Iran campaign. The vote was nevertheless largely symbolic and did not result in a lasting restriction on the president's military authority. The planned Oman resolution is unlikely to have much practical effect unless Democrats can overcome the same political obstacles that have stymied earlier efforts. Democrats have repeatedly succeeded in forcing votes and, at times, attracting Republican support, but they have not been able to turn those votes into a durable restriction on Trump's military authority. Oman has played a significant diplomatic role in the conflict between Washington and Tehran, and has been involved in efforts to broker an end to the war. The immediate dispute centers on the Strait of Hormuz, the strategic waterway connecting the Persian Gulf with the Gulf of Oman, which Trump has made a central focus of U.S. policy as the conflict has disrupted shipping. Newsmax reported Monday that Iran and Oman were working on an understanding over a proposed transit route through the Strait of Hormuz and were working toward a joint statement. Trump made the threat against Oman during an interview with Fox News. If Oman gets in the way of reopening the Strait of Hormuz, Trump said the U.S. would bomb the snot out of them. Asked by reporters later Monday whether he was losing patience with Oman, Trump said he did not think the country had behaved very well, but added that the U.S. could deal with Oman very easily. Iran prepares for prolonged war as Khamenei tightens grip at home. Iran's leader is reshaping the country's military and security establishment with veteran hardliners, signaling that Tehran is preparing for a prolonged confrontation with the U.S. while tightening its grip on a restive population at home. The moves, detailed in a New York Times report Monday, come nearly 6 months into the war between Iran and the U.S. and Israel, and as a 60-day deadline for reaching a broader agreement expired Monday without a final deal. The reshuffle suggests Ayatollah Mojaba Khamenei is preparing Iran for a conflict that could continue for an extended period while strengthening the security machinery needed to contain dissent if economic and political pressures triggered renewed unrest, the Times reported. The most prominent appointments include Mohsen Rezai, a veteran commander of the Islamic Revolutionary Guard Corps, as Secretary of Iran's Supreme National Security Council, and Hossein Taib, a former IRGC intelligence chief, as head of the Basij Parliamentary Organization. The appointments put longtime military and security figures in charge of institutions responsible for confronting Iran's enemies abroad and controlling potential unrest inside the country. Sina Tusi, an Iran expert at the Center for International Policy, told The Times that the changes represented Khamenei putting his stamp on the national security structure of Iran. Taib's appointment is particularly significant because the Basij has historically played a major role in suppressing protests and monitoring opposition inside Iran. The Times reported that Khamenei instructed Taib to strengthen the Basij's public intelligence network, a move experts interpreted as an expansion of domestic surveillance and repression. The reshuffle, therefore, appears to serve two purposes: preparing Iran's military and security apparatus for a prolonged confrontation abroad, while giving the regime stronger tools to manage the consequences at home. The domestic challenge could become increasingly serious as Iran's economy remains under severe pressure, with the possibility of renewed protests looming. Omar Mamarian, an Iran analyst at Dawn, told The Times that Iranian society increasingly resembles a boiling pot, and argued that a confrontational strategy abroad is easier for the leadership to sustain if it believes it can suppress the political consequences at home. The military appointments point in the same direction. Rezaei, who commanded the Revolutionary Guard during the Iran-Iraq War, has historically favored continuing military pressure rather than accepting an early settlement, according to The Times. The newspaper reported that other senior posts have also gone to veteran military figures, including new leadership for Iran's armed forces, the Revolutionary Guard, and the Guard's naval forces. The changes come as Tehran and Washington remain locked in a standoff over the Strait of Hormuz and the terms of a potential agreement. Reuters reported Monday that an Iranian official said Tehran would shift from a defensive to a fully offensive posture and could attack if Washington fails to implement an interim agreement within weeks, underscoring how far the negotiations have deteriorated. The 60-day deadline established by the June Memorandum of Understanding expired Monday without the broader agreement the two sides had hoped to reach, according to Reuters and the Associated Press. According to The Times, Iranian hardliners argue that Tehran should retain control of the strategic waterway until a final agreement is reached, preserving an important source of leverage over Washington. Hadi Borhani, a political commentator and professor at the University of Tehran, told The Times that the hardline position has gained strength because Iranian officials view the West as fundamentally untrustworthy. The result is a strategy that does not necessarily rule out diplomacy, but prepares for the possibility that diplomacy will fail. Abdul Rasul Divsalar, an Iran expert at the Catholic University of Milan, told The Times that the appointments reflected Tehran's effort to develop a new deterrent strategy against Washington while still leaving room for negotiations. Tusi told The Times that Iran remains willing to negotiate, but is also prepared for a long conflict rather than accept an incomplete or temporary settlement that could leave the country exposed to renewed U.S. pressure or attack. Nearly 6 months into the war, with the negotiating deadline expired, Iran's leadership is preparing for two fronts, sustaining its ability to confront the U.S. while tightening its security apparatus to withstand pressure and dissent at home. The appointments of veteran military commanders and a longtime intelligence chief suggest that Khamenei is planning for a conflict that may not end quickly and for the domestic consequences that could come with it. Trump weighs cabinet rotation once Levitt departs, by Michael Katz. President Donald Trump is considering whether to use cabinet members to conduct White House press briefings indefinitely once Prince Secretary Caroline Levitt leaves her position at the end of the month. Levitt, whom Trump describes as one of my most trusted aides, announced last week she will step down to spend more time with her family after the birth of her second child. Levitt was on maternity leave from late April through last month, giving birth to her daughter, Viviana, in May. During her absence, Trump relied on a rotation of senior administration officials, including Vice President J.D. Vance, to conduct press briefings. Levitt returned to the briefing room on July 16th. The tentative plan comes as Trump is in the early stages of deciding who should take over for Levitt in one of the White House's most visible roles, CNN reported Monday. Trump genuinely doesn't know who to pick and has expressed zero urgency on the matter, a senior White House official told CNN. Several names have been floated for the job in recent days, according to CNN, including Alina Habba, who briefly served as acting U.S. attorney for New Jersey, and CNN commentator Scott Jennings, a former White House aide to President George W. Bush, an outspoken Trump advocate. White House Principal Deputy Secretary Anna Kelly and former Homeland Security spokeswoman Trisha McLaughlin are also among roughly a dozen potential candidates, according to CNN. Trump allies have been jockeying to promote their preferred candidates to replace Levitt. Some hopefuls have already contacted junior White House staffers to ask them to put in a good word, a person familiar with those conversations told CNN. Others have pressed Trump directly on behalf of potential contenders, another person familiar with the matter told CNN, including advocates for Elizabeth Pipko, a former model, and Republican National Committee spokesperson who was considered for press secretary during the presidential transition. But it remains unclear what qualifications Trump is seeking or whether he sees the need to fill the job. Levitt and other aides have frequently noted that Trump serves as his own spokesman through its Truth Social posts and his willingness to give brief interviews to reporters who call his personal cell phone. Some of those under consideration have concerns about the demands of the job, a source with knowledge of the private conversations told CNN. It's an insane job. It's a thankless job. And now they'll have to follow and be constantly compared to Caroline, the source said. Reuters poll. Trump hit record 33% low in approval. President Donald Trump's approval ratings fell to the lowest level of his presidency, with an overwhelming majority of Americans concerned the U.S. war with Iran will last a long time, according to a Reuters Ipsos poll that concluded on Monday. Just 33% of respondents in the four-day survey said they approved of Trump's performance in the White House, while 64% disapproved. Trump's approval rating, down from 35% in a poll that closed earlier this month and lower than at any point in his current term, has now tied the lowest level of his prior term, reached in December 2017. After returning to the White House in 2025 with just under half the country approving of his presidency, Trump's popularity this year took a hit after he ordered strikes on Iran alongside U.S. ally Israel. The ensuing conflict paralyzed a fifth of the global oil trade, triggering a surge in the price of gasoline that is weighing on U.S. households and on Trump's Republican allies defending congressional majorities in November midterm elections. Trump, who campaigned on promises to keep inflation in check and avoid long-lasting wars, initially pledged the conflict with Iran would take a few weeks. But Iran has proved resilient and has kept the oil trade through the Strait of Hormuz largely bottled up, even as the conflict has cooled. Some 80% of Americans, including 87% of Democrats and 71% of Republicans, think U.S. involvement in Iran will go on for an extended period of time, the Reuters Ipsos poll found. Just 16% said the conflict would likely end in a few weeks. Trump justifies high gas prices. Trump told a political rally in Garden City, New York on Friday that paying a tiny little bit more for your gasoline is worth the cost of ensuring a very evil country could not have a nuclear weapon, one of his stated rationales for the war. Throughout the conflict, the president has alternated between threats of escalation and assertions that a peace deal is imminent. Only one in five Americans and just half of Republicans think the war has been worth it, the latest Reuters Ipsos poll found. Concerns about the war and gasoline prices have Republicans nervous about their hopes of defending their slim majority in the U.S. House of Representatives in the November 3rd elections, and Democrats increasingly see the U.S. Senate also within their grasp. Reuters Ipsos polling this month has shown voters prefer Democrats over Republicans as better stewards of the economy for the first time in about a decade. The latest poll showed 38% of voters think Democrats will handle the economy better compared to 35% who prefer the Republican approach. Excuse me. Democrats are also seen as better equipped to manage the cost of living. The Republican approach to immigration has remained more popular than that of Democrats throughout Trump's term, with a sharp fall in border crossings and a sustained nationwide crackdown ordered by Trump. But Republicans are losing ground amid deadly confrontations and a surge in detainees, including children. Some 40% of registered voters said Republicans have the better approach on immigration policy compared to 38% who picked Democrats, according to the latest Reuters-Ipsos poll. That 2 percentage point spread is the lowest of Trump's term. Republicans led by 26 points in January 2025. The Reuters-Ipsos poll, which was conducted online, gathered responses from 1,166 U.S. adults nationwide and had a margin of error of 3 percentage points in either direction. Trump says Kim has responded to his overtures. A day after he ordered the United States to scale back military exercises with South Korea and called North Korea unthreatening and respectful, President Donald Trump said on Monday that North Korean leader Kim Jong-un had responded to his outreach. Trump's relationship with Kim has received less White House emphasis than it did in his first term, when the two men met and exchanged letters. But the U.S. president has repeatedly signaled interest in reviving direct diplomacy with the North Korean leader. Asked by a reporter in the Oval Office why Kim had not responded to his efforts to reengage, Trump responded, "He has." He did not provide further details. White House officials and North Korea's mission to the United Nations in New York did not immediately respond when asked to comment. Trump on Sunday instructed the Pentagon to substantially reduce joint military exercises with long-term Asian ally South Korea, citing the cost of the drills and Seoul's refusal to take part in actions against Iran. North Korea denounces such drills as preparations for war. Kim and Trump's relationship was a dominant theme during Trump's first term. They held summits in 2018 and 2019 before negotiations broke down over Pyongyang's nuclear weapons arsenal. North Korea is under heavy international sanctions over those weapons, as well as its ballistic missiles. Last year, Kim's powerful sister, Kim Yo-jong, conceded that the personal relationship between her brother and Trump was not bad. But if Washington intended to use a personal relationship as a way to end Pyongyang's nuclear weapons program, the effort would only be the subject of mockery. Since Trump and Kim last met in 2019, North Korea has significantly strengthened ties with Russia while maintaining close relations with China. North Korean troops have fought alongside Russia in its invasion of Ukraine, and Kiev said last week that North Korean-made missiles were used in a Russian ballistic missile attack on a steel plant in Zaporizhzhia. Trump's administration has repeatedly criticized North Korea's military support for Russia in Ukraine, but on Monday the president said, "Kim Jong-un has always treated me with great respect. I understand him. He understands me," he said. On Tuesday in Pyongyang, while making no mention of Trump, North Korea's state news agency quoted Russian Foreign Minister Sergei Lavrov as saying in a message to North Korean Foreign Minister Cho Son-hui that North Korea and Russia are working to establish a new and righteous order. On Sunday, Trump wrote on his Truth Social platform that drills were not only costly, but send a signal that is totally inappropriate and hostile to a country that, as long as Donald J. Trump has been president, has been unthreatening and respectful. Analysts say that despite North Korea's coolness to Trump's overtures and the much stronger position Kim is in since their last summit, another meeting between the two was possible. Victor Cha, head of the Korean program at Washington Center for Strategic and International Studies think tank, doubted North Korea would respond immediately, however. "I think they're going to bide their time and wait a little bit," he said. Cha said part of Trump's motivation for raising North Korea again appeared to be to shift headlines away from his struggles with the Iran war, although he was clearly interested in seeing Kim again. Andrew Yeo at Washington's Brookings Institute said a meeting would be in Kim's interest. Some say there's no reason why Kim Jong-un would want to meet Trump because he has Russia and China now in his pocket. But on the flip side, I feel like he has nothing to lose by meeting Trump because he has Russia and China in his pocket, he said. For Kim, it's really about reputation. It's about meeting with the U.S. president again, and so it's about reputation and status, Yeo said. It's just a matter of timing, and when's the most optimal timing for Kim Jong-un? Sidney Sealer, a former U.S. National Intelligence Officer for North Korea, said Trump's latest move was not unprecedented, recalling that he suspended the major Ulchi Freedom Guardian drills in 2018 to encourage dialogue with Kim. Of course, it didn't gain us that much at the time, but I don't think that we lost much at that time either, he said. Trump administration probing Florida socialist group. Socialist activists in Florida say the FBI has their group in its sights again, more than a decade after federal agents raided and surveilled its members. The Washington Examiner reported that agents questioned an Orlando, Florida activist about the Freedom Road Socialist Organization, or FRSO, on August 11th, according to Friday statements from the group and the Committee to Stop FBI Repression. FRSO has a previous history of violent activity and civil unrest intended to manipulate and influence the electoral process and public perceptions, particularly playing a role in disrupting Republican and Democratic national conventions, an FBI intelligence report said in 2020. Both organizations warned members against talking to agents and urged them to alert their networks if approached. FRSO has watched for law enforcement scrutiny since a terrorism probe led to home and office raids in 2010. The investigation into the group produced no indictments despite continued attention from multiple administrations. President Donald Trump is now alleged to be expanding investigations and prosecutions of leftist activists using undercover operatives and other methods. It's clear that this is part of a pattern of ongoing state repression that began in 2010, the Committee to Stop FBI Repression said. The group added that the FBI aims to infiltrate and dismantle movements like theirs and said the Trump administration has pushed that effort aggressively. The FBI's Tampa field office told the Examiner it could not confirm or deny any contact with the public or the existence of an investigation. FRSO and two other Florida FBI offices did not respond to requests for comment. The FBI in 2010 suspected FRSO had provided material support to the Popular Front for the Liberation of Palestine and the Revolutionary Armed Forces of Colombia, both designated foreign terrorist organizations, according to court records. That case never led to charges after public backlash. The FBI kept referencing the group in later documents during Trump's first term and former President Joe Biden's presidency. The 2020 report also detailed FRSO's plan to protest the Republican National Convention in Jacksonville, Florida, an event Republicans ultimately canceled. FRSO's Friday statement instructed members to confirm only their identity, record agents' names, ask them to leave without a warrant, and alert others quickly. Political repression thrives on people feeling isolated and afraid, the organization said. FRSO was mentioned in June for reportedly being suspected of assisting in demonstrations against immigration enforcement activity in New Jersey. What organizers portrayed as a grassroots movement against U.S. Immigration and Customs Enforcement, or ICE, operations is increasingly being linked to a network of well-funded socialist communists and anti-ICE organizations within national reach. Groups include FRSO, the Democratic Socialists of America, the Revolutionary Communist Party USA, and Refuse Fascism are believed to have helped mobilize activists to protests outside a Newark ICE detention center. Judge blocks Trump's plan to keep FBI headquarters in Washington. A federal judge on Monday blocked the Trump administration from abandoning a planned new FBI headquarters in Maryland and relocating the Bureau's headquarters to a site in Washington, D.C. Reuters reported that the ruling prevents the administration from halting the long-running project to build a new FBI headquarters in Greenbelt, Maryland, a site that had been selected by the federal government in 2023. The ruling is the latest development in a years-long battle over where the FBI should establish a modern headquarters to replace the aging J. Edgar Hoover building on Pennsylvania Avenue in downtown Washington. The General Services Administration selected a 61-acre site in Greenbelt in November of 2023 after evaluating competing locations in Maryland and Virginia, saying the site offered the best overall combination of security, transportation access, and developmental potential. The planned Maryland campus was intended to consolidate FBI employees and operations now spread across multiple facilities while replacing the Bureau's aging headquarters, which has long been criticized for its deteriorating condition, outdated infrastructure, and security limitations. The effort has also fueled political disputes among Maryland, Virginia, and Washington over federal jobs, investment, and real estate. The Trump administration reversed course after President Donald Trump returned to office, with Trump saying in March 2025 that he wanted to keep the FBI headquarters in Washington rather than move it to Maryland. Trump argued that the Bureau should remain close to the Justice Department and other federal law enforcement agencies in the nation's capital. The administration subsequently selected the Ronald Reagan Building and International Trade Center in downtown Washington as the FBI's future headquarters location instead of proceeding with the Greenbelt campus. The decision effectively scrapped years of planning and preparation for the Maryland project and prompted Maryland officials and Prince George's County to challenge the administration in court. Maryland Attorney General Anthony Brown and Prince George's County sued the Trump administration in November of 2025, arguing that federal officials had unlawfully diverted the headquarters project away from the site selected through the GSA's established process. The lawsuit placed the future of one of the federal government's largest planned construction projects at the center of a dispute over the administration's authority to reverse a site selection decision made under a prior administration. Monday's ruling represents a victory for Maryland and Prince George's County, which had argued that the federal government could not lawfully abandon the Greenbelt project. The ruling does not mean the FBI will immediately move into a new Maryland headquarters, and additional legal and administrative steps could still affect the project's ultimate timetable. The case also leaves unresolved what will happen to the administration's plan for the Ronald Reagan Building, which officials had selected as an alternative headquarters site in 2025. The Reagan Building is a prominent federal complex in downtown Washington, located near the National Mall, and the headquarters of several other federal agencies. The Trump administration had argued that keeping the FBI headquarters in Washington would make logistical and operational sense and would avoid the lengthy construction process associated with a new suburban campus. Trump has also criticized the idea of moving the Bureau to Maryland, at one point arguing that the planned Greenbelt location was too far from the center of Washington. Maryland officials, however, have argued that Greenbelt is part of the Washington metropolitan area and that the site was selected after an extensive federal evaluation process. The FBI headquarters controversy also carried significant economic and political stakes for Maryland, because a new campus would bring thousands of federal employees and substantial construction and infrastructure investment to Prince George's County. The administration's decision to retain the headquarters in Washington instead shifted the debate from constructing a new purpose-built campus to renovating and repurposing an existing federal building. The legal fight is therefore about more than the location of FBI offices, with billions of dollars in federal construction and real estate decisions potentially affected by the court's ruling. The case also highlights the difficulty of reversing major federal construction decisions. The FBI has not yet provided a timetable for implementing the Maryland project following Monday's ruling, and the administration could appeal the decision. U.S. pauses border project in Texas National Park. President Donald Trump's administration said Monday it was pausing construction on a $1.7 billion border project at Big Bend National Park in Texas that has faced bipartisan opposition. The Department of Homeland Security plans to build vehicle barriers, patrol roads, lighting and detection technology across the park, known for its spectacular views and rich biodiversity, including hundreds of bird species, bobcats and black bears. Bulldozers broke ground earlier this month on the public lands that blend desert, river, and mountain ecosystems and are home to the famed Santa Elena Canyon. Last night, I put a pause on all activity in that park, as far as construction goes, until I get down there and do a personal evaluation, Customs and Border Protection Commissioner Rodney Scott said in a short video posted on X, adding he would talk with local stakeholders and that more news would follow this week. The administration had waived dozens of environmental laws to greenlight the project, part of Trump's broader push to build public lands that blend desert, river, and mountain ecosystems and are home to the famed Santa Elena Canyon. Last night, I put a pause on all activity in that park, as far as construction goes, until I get down there and do a personal evaluation, Customs and Border Protection Commissioner Rodney Scott said in a short video posted on

broader push to build an immense border wall with Mexico. Fierce opposition to the project has cut across party lines, including all four Texas border county judges who signed an open letter saying they supported border security but wanted more practical solutions. Five West Texas sheriffs likewise wrote to federal officials saying advanced surveillance technology would be better suited to stopping undocumented migration in the rugged terrain. Right now, there's a lot of construction that's going on in the Big Bend region. It's due in part to our current government that wants to build a border wall and install different facets of border protection, border security here in the region, Jake Knight, executive director of the Big Bend Protection Alliance, told AFP. But as you can see behind me, this is one of the most inhospitable places in the U.S., he said. It's quite literally impossible to traverse, whether on foot or in a vehicle, from the other side into this area. Furthermore, this is not the will of the people of this region. The Center for Biological Diversity has sued the government to block the project, alleging the waivers violated the Constitution. This is the most heinous attack on an American national park in generations, said Lakin Jordal, a national public lands advocate at the center. Supreme Court tells Trump no again on $5 million Carroll verdict. The Supreme Court on Monday again rebuffed President Donald Trump's push to throw out a jury's $5 million finding that he sexually abused the writer E. Jean Carroll at a New York City department store in the mid-1990s and later defamed her. The Republican president's lawyers had asked the justices to reconsider their refusal to hear his appeal. The court denied Trump's petition, along with several others. It's unusual, although not unheard of, for the court to grant such requests. Trump paid the judgment shortly after the court declined to take up his appeal in June. Trump and the Justice Department are also asking the high court to toss out a second Carroll verdict totaling $83 million. They argue he's immune from being sued over comments he made about her in 2019 when he was president. The court has not yet acted on that appeal. Carroll is a longtime advice columnist and former TV talk show host. She testified at a 2023 trial that Trump turned a friendly 1990s encounter into a violent attack in the dressing room at Bergdorf Goodman, a luxury retailer across the street from Trump Tower in Manhattan. The jury found Trump liable for defaming Carroll when he denied her allegation in 2022. Trump has denied any wrongdoing. The Associated Press does not identify people who say they have been sexually assaulted unless they come forward publicly, as Carroll has done. Representative Donalds to Newsmax, affordability top concern for Florida voters ahead of primary, by Solange Rayner. Republican gubernatorial frontrunner Byron Donalds told Newsmax that affordability is the dominant issue for Florida voters, including within his own party, as the GOP congressman closes out his campaign ahead of Tuesday's primary. Donalds, the frontrunner in the Republican primary to succeed term-limited Governor Ron DeSantis, made the comments Monday on Bianca Across the Nation when asked what issues matter most to Florida Republicans and how a Donalds administration would differ from the current one. The issue that's on top of mind of Republicans and, quite frankly, all voters in Florida is affordability, he said. People want to make sure that they can continue to live in Florida, afford the Florida dream. Donald said Florida's growth is a product of the state's political leadership. We are the number one destination for people from all across America because our state is led by common sense, conservative governance, he said. And as the next governor under my administration, that will not change. Asked what he'd do differently from DeSantis, Donald said his priority is building on the current administration's record rather than changing direction. It's not really about anything different from Governor DeSantis, he said. It's actually keeping the wins and the success that he's brought to Florida, but then taking Florida to a whole new level. On specific policy, Donalds pointed to the state's insurance market as an area needing further work. There's been good reforms by Governor DeSantis, but there's more work to do to reform the regulatory side, he said. Donalds also

0: cited a property tax measure on the November ballot. We have to find ways to get people off of our tax rolls, he said, adding, the voters will decide on that one. Donald said he wants to lower the cost of building housing while protecting Florida's beauty and its agricultural lands. Donald, who has President Donald Trump's endorsement, has led Republican primary polling for months over rivals, including former State House Speaker Paul Renner. DeSantis has not endorsed a candidate in the race and has at times criticized Donald's, though the two have described their relationship as improving heading into the general election. DOJ plans 1,000 election monitors for midterms by Charlie McCarthy. The Justice Department plans to send approximately 1,000 election monitors to the polls for the midterms, according to Assistant Attorney General for Civil Rights, Harmeet Dhillon. Appearing Monday on Bloomberg's Balance of Power, Dhillon said the deployment could mark a major expansion of the department's election monitoring efforts as the Trump administration focuses on election integrity and voter confidence. We will do it to the tune of approximately 1,000 election monitors in the November election, Dhillon said, noting the Civil Rights Division has sent personnel to election hotspots for decades to troubleshoot problems and increase confidence in the process. The DOJ routinely deploys monitors under both Republican and Democrat administrations to enforce federal voting laws and protect eligible voters. The department sent monitors to 86 jurisdictions during the 2024 presidential election and 64 during the 2022 midterms, according to the Washington Post. Dhillon said the administration has not finalized where monitors will be stationed. Potential targets include jurisdictions with language access or disability access issues as well as areas where officials suspect voter fraud. The DOJ already deployed monitors during this year's primaries, including in Detroit, Hamtramck, Lansing, and East Lansing, Michigan. The department said its Michigan operation was intended to ensure transparency, ballot security, and compliance with federal law. It also monitored polling places in three Arizona counties in July. Democrats have raised concerns about the expanded federal presence. A group of Democratic senators recently urged the DOJ to ensure monitors remain nonpartisan and do not interfere with state and local election administration. Dhillon, however, emphasized that election monitoring is a longstanding DOJ responsibility rather than something unique to the Trump administration. She also said the department is confronting disputes over voter rolls, alleging that some election officials have failed to remove ineligible registrations, including non-citizens. Dhillon said states cooperating with the DOJ have voter rolls containing hundreds of thousands of deceased people and tens of thousands of non-citizens, while stressing that officials must investigate further before accusing anyone of voting illegally. The goal is not so much going after one voter here or there, Dhillon said. It is increasing all American citizens' confidence in our elections. OpenAI launches ChatGPT for teens, promising a more age-appropriate chatbot. OpenAI is launching a version of ChatGPT designed for teenagers, the first generation to grow up with artificial intelligence, who are already using it for schoolwork, questions about daily life, and even companionship. The San Francisco-based company says ChatGPT for Teens, which launches Tuesday, is tailored for kids aged 13 to 17 with stronger protections, including content restrictions around things like suicide, self-harm, and romantic or sexual chats. It also provides homework and study support designed to help students learn rather than spit out answers in school essays. The idea is to guide teens towards healthy AI use in an age-appropriate environment, the company said. We want to treat teens like teens, which means that we have to make sure that we're showing up with the right developmental stage when we're not either talking down to them or treating them like kids, but we're also making sure that they're not exposed to material that they should not be exposed to, said Anne O'Leary, vice president of global policy at OpenAI. Parents, educators, and child development experts have been sounding alarms over children's use of AI chatbots, which have been blamed for facilitating cheating on schoolwork and even suicide. And while even adults can fall victim to anthropomorphizing AI and developing unhealthy relationships with it, teenagers' brains are not yet fully developed, and they can be partially vulnerable. Last year, research from a watchdog group found that ChatGPT would tell 13-year-olds how to get drunk and high, instruct them on how to conceal eating disorders, and even compose a heartbreaking suicide to their parents if asked. In interactions with researchers posing as vulnerable teens, ChatGPT typically warned against risky activity, but went on to deliver startlingly detailed and personalized plans for drug use, calorie-restricted diets, or self-injury. In the U.S., more than 70% of teens are turning to AI chatbots for companionships, and half use AI companions regularly, according to a 2025 study from Common Sense Media, a group that studies and advocates for using digital media sensibly. OpenAI CEO Sam Altman has said that the company is trying to study emotional over-reliance on the technology, describing it last year as a really common thing with young people. Folks, that's all the time that we have left for today. On behalf of the Talking Information Center, this is Vicki. Thanks so very much for listening, and have a wonderful day.
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2: Here's the forecast for the Boston and South Shore area on the Talking Information Center from the National Weather Service. For today, mostly cloudy with breaks of sun, temperatures in the mid-70s. Cloudy overnight, temperatures in the mid-60s. Partly sunny on Wednesday, temperatures in the mid-80s. The sun rose this morning at 5:56, setting at 7:41 this evening. Stay tuned for more. Heading your way next on the Talking Information Center.
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10: Everything is Tuberculosis by John Green, read by Julia Baxter. There was still the old enemy of cost-effectiveness, of course, but as Kidder points out, experts in TB control had declared MDR treatment inordinately costly, but no one had tried to reduce the main expense, which was high-priced drugs. It was discovered that the patents on most of these drugs had expired, but no one had sought to create inexpensive generic versions of them because there was, quote, no market. But of course, there was a market. Many people living with MDR-TB were desperate for treatment. The market just wasn't generally wealthy. Soon, partners in health and others worked to kickstart generic manufacturing of these antibiotics. Survivors in civil society groups pressured drug makers as well, and the price of a 2-year course of curative treatment quickly dropped from $15,000 to $1,500. In part because of that price drop and the shifting guidelines around drug-resistant TB, more people began to survive and became advocates for further progress. At a TB conference not long ago, I met a young South African woman named Fusma Tissel, who was diagnosed with TB in 2010 when she was a freshman in college. Fusma was born in the Eastern Cape, but moved to Cape Town as a young child so her mom could work as a domestic worker in the city. As a kid, Fusma ran track. Her specialty was the 800-meter race, and she was a good student that she received a full scholarship to university. But from the start of her freshman year, something felt off. She lost weight and found herself frequently short of breath. Not only did she abandon running, she soon found it difficult to even walk up a flight of stairs. "So I went to the clinic and coughed into a cup," she explained to me. A lab tech looked at her sputum for the swirling rods of TB, but as we've learned, microscopy misses around 50% of cases, and indeed, Fusma was told she was negative for tuberculosis. Still, she kept getting sicker. Within a couple months, she had to drop out of school. Her weight plummeted. 2 months after school began, she weighed less than 70 pounds. "I was struggling to breathe and to walk," she told me. Finally, she received a chest x-ray, whereupon it was obvious that tuberculosis had choked both of her lungs. She started treatment immediately, but she did not respond to the antibiotics, and she was soon hospitalized. Like Henry, Fusma received months of treatment that didn't work, followed by months of second-line antibiotics that also didn't work. After being diagnosed with drug-resistant TB, she told me, quote, "I was searching stuff online, and it was really, really scary to see, because on Google, so many people on image search were already dead. Their ribs were exposed, and I thought I was going to be like that too. I really thought I was going to die." Like Henry, Fusma lost hearing due to the injectables, but in her case, the hearing loss was complete, and for 5 years, she could hear nothing at all before finally receiving a $40,000 cochlear implant. Ultimately, she was in treatment for tuberculosis for 3 years and 8 months, during which time she took between 20,000 and 30,000 pills. The treatment cost her years of life and her hearing, but she was finally cured. It is here that we see the virtuous cycles in action. Today, Fusma Tissel is a college graduate, a sociologist, and a leading voice in the fight against tuberculosis. Along with her friend and fellow TB survivor, Nadia Vakenstein, Tissel filed a patent challenge in an Indian court asking the government to reject efforts by the pharmaceutical company Johnson & Johnson to extend their patent on the drug Betacline. As we've seen, Betacline is a powerful medicine in the fight against MDR-TB, but since its first release in 2013, it was far out of reach for most people living with the disease, because J&J charged $900 for a single course of treatment in poor countries and $3,000 in middle-income countries like South Africa. And so, most kids like Fusma with drug-resistant tuberculosis could never receive appropriate treatment, not because it was unavailable, but because it was not cost-effective, end quote. J&J's patent was scheduled to expire in 2023. The company attempted to file and enforce secondary patents in order to extend the life of its intellectual property. Patent, quote, evergreening, is a common strategy among pharmaceutical companies to block generic competition in order to protect their prices and their profits. In J&J's case, they claim that while their patent on betacline drug compound itself was expiring, an adjunctive compound that increased the drug's effectiveness had been patented much later, and that the patent should apply to the entirety of betacline. But Thistle, Bakensian, and their lawyers successfully argued in Indian courts that J&J's secondary patents did not involve meaningful innovation and were merely an attempt at profiting. As a result, the Indian government determined they would not honor J&J's secondary patents, and betacline became available for generic production in mid-2023. While this finding meant that betacline would become less expensive in India, J&J had succeeded in filing secondary patents in most low- and middle-income countries, meaning that, for much of the world, affordable betacline would remain out of reach. After negotiations with global health organizations and loud protests from anti-TB activists, J&J then backed down, allowing generic betacline in most countries, and then eventually abandoned all efforts to enforce their secondary patents on the drug. As a direct result, the price of betacline dropped over 60% almost overnight. And so the work of TB caregivers, survivors, and activists in Peru in the 1990s helped Fusma Thistle survive TB. And her work, in turn, lowered the price of betacline, which will help many others survive TB. The virtuous cycle has dramatically expanded access to treatment by lowering its costs. MDR-TB was labeled as too expensive to treat in 1990s when it cost over $15,000 per patient. Organizations like PIH were able to drive that cost down to $1,500 by the late 1990s. Thanks to efforts to lower the price of betacline, that price has dropped even further. In 2023, the NTB trials, funded by UNITAD, Doctors Without Borders, and PIH, found that around 90% of MDR-TB cases could be cured for about $300 per course, a 98% reduction in the price from the 1990s. As Christian McMillan reminds us, when it comes to TB treatment, cost-effectiveness is a moving target. There's still a long way to go when it comes to making TB treatment plentiful, affordable, and universally accessible. But it is only because PIH and others proved that MDR-TB could be cured in poor countries, and only because MDR-TB survivors like Bakensian and Thistle lived to fight patent evergreening that we are seeing progress at all. Still, many drugs that effectively treat multi-drug-resistant strains of tuberculosis remain very expensive, and not because they are made of gold or platinum, or because we have to fly to the moon to find them. They are expensive because, one, prices are kept artificially high by pharmaceutical companies, and two, we are afraid of making these drugs less rare will lead to further antibiotic resistance. But as Dr. Carl Mitnick said to me once, this is a human manufactured problem that needs a human solution. If medications were a public good, the burden of disease would drive the priorities of the industry, and TB would be varied and plentiful. And so, we must fight not just for reform within the system, but also for better systems that understand human health not primarily as a market, but primarily as a shared priority for our species. We do not only see the virtuous cycles within the world of TB, of course. Surviving TB does not only mean the opportunity to support others with TB, it also means the opportunity to support one's family, to pursue educational opportunities, to live. Which brings us back to Henry. Although Henry worried he'd aged out of school, with support from partners in health, he found a place at a secondary school where he excelled. He made friends easily, enjoyed the academic work. He wasn't just able to catch up with his peers. He earned admittance to the University of Sierra Leone, one of the nation's most prestigious institutes of higher learning, where he is now a second-year student studying human resources and management. Education is the most important thing, he told me once, not just for me, you know, but also for the nation. Henry continued to live in difficult circumstances in Freetown until more people began to hear of his story. A GoFundMe set up to help rebuild Institute's business quickly surpassed its initial goal of $11,000 and raised over $60,000 to support Henry and Institute. As a result, they were able to buy a small home in Freetown. Institute is just happy to have a home, have him home, happy to have opportunities to work again, using the capital from GoFundMe to buy items in bulk that she can sell at a modest profit at a local market, thereby generating enough money for living expenses in the next round of bulk purchases. I found it extremely heartening to see all these donations pour in to this young man who has too often been neglected and ignored by society. It reminded me that when we know about suffering, when we are proximal to it, we are capable of extraordinary generosity. We can do and be so much for each other, but only when we see another in our full humanity, not as statistics or problems, but as people who deserve to be alive in the world. Henry not only managed to return to school, he started making online videos on YouTube. I've been a YouTuber since 2007 and sent Henry some equipment so he could start his own channel because I felt it was important for people to be able to hear directly from Sierra Leone about challenges, opportunities, and joys of life there. He turned his smartphone into a kind of window on life in Freetown. Some days, he makes videos interviewing business people in Freetown. Some days, he makes videos interviewing business people in Sierra Leone. Folks running print shops or selling phone cases from market stalls or popcorn in the streets. Other days, he'll make videos of him dancing with friends. He also runs a channel for Isitu, where she shares traditional Sierra Leonean recipes and explains how she runs her shop. His videos show the constraints of his community, people working with handheld tools to break down rocks or wooden pallets for a dollar or two a day, the challenges of running a market stand in a high inflation economy, and so on. And he also makes videos showing the joy and connection of his community, sharing church services, stories of young students overcoming adversity, and his beautiful poems that embrace hope without ever being saccharine or sentimental. And he uses his platform to raise money. He has fundraised for Clean Water Solutions in Freetown and for a life-saving operation for a young boy. In the years since his recovery, Henry also became a TV activist with a special focus on raising money and attention for LACA. He frequently makes videos there and encourages deeper global support for the hospital. LACA Hospital is developing gradually, he noted in a recent video where he visited the hospital, highlighting the crumbling cinder blocks and overgrown courtyards. He was there on a day where patients were being discharged after successful treatments, a joyous occasion. But he also knew that there was an area near LACA where fresh graves were always being dug. Henry seeks to fight the stigma of tuberculosis by openly identifying as a survivor and seeking to educate the public about the illness, and especially about LACA, which still has a reputation as a place where you go to die. In one video, he says, "You know, you guys, I'm one of the TB patients. I got discharged, and I'm healthy and strong. If you have the disease, you can overcome it. This place is not a bad place." He encourages other survivors to go out and preach that TB can be cured. How fortunate we are to have Henry among our number. Henry's life and work today, both as a student and an activist, embodies what can happen when people survive serious illness. He loves and is loved by his family and friends. He learns and teaches. Either by text or phone, Henry and I talk a couple times a week, sometimes to strategize about YouTube, or other times just to chat about life. Often in these calls, Isitu will appear in the background, gondoling and laughing with Henry. She will speak to him, and then Henry will translate. My mother said she's still praying for you and Sarah and Alice and Henry. Henry also has become a mentor and friend to my son Henry. They call each other the namesakes. Chapter 23, The Cause and Cure. We can understand the history of tuberculosis as a story of competing paradigms. These days, we primarily see tuberculosis through a biomedical lens, as an infection caused by a bacterium and cured by drugs designed to kill or otherwise inhibit that bacterium. Others view TB through a religious paradigm, an illness caused by spirits or demon possession and cured by religious rituals or holy tinctures. In some communities, the illness continues to be, as it long was in Europe, viewed through a hereditary paradigm, where certain families or personality types are especially vulnerable to get the disease. Still, others view TB through a sociological lens, an illness caused by poverty and marginalization. The biomedical paradigm has become so powerful in my imagination that it's easy to forget how inadequate mere medicine can be. Yes, illness is a breakdown, failure, or evasion of the body treated by medical professionals with drugs, surgeries, and other interventions. But it's also a breakdown and failure of our social order, an evasion of injustice. The social determinants of health, food insecurity, systematic marginalization based on race or other identities, unequal access to education, inadequate supplies of water, and so on, cannot be viewed independently of the healthcare system, because they are essential facets of healthcare. When someone living in Haiti contracts cholera, is the resulting illness really caused by a bacteria called Vibrio cholerae, or is it caused by the dirty water, by poverty, and by the reintroduction of cholera to the nation by aid workers after a 2010 earthquake? We cannot view health absent the social determinants of health, or else we end up in situations seen all the time in TB, wherein people are, to cite just one example, unable to take their medicine because they don't have enough food in their stomachs. I often think of these interdependent systems in context of my own health care. Not long ago, I was walking in the backyard, staring up at the night sky, when I happened to step on a nail that went right through my shoe and an inch into my foot. The next morning, I drove on a good road to a clinic a few minutes from my house, where I received a booster shot to eliminate the already small chance that my mishap with a nail might cause tetanus. But in order for this minor medical intervention to occur, so many systems had to work in my failure. I needed in my favor. I needed healthcare access, of course. In my case, health insurance program that pays for basic preventive care like vaccines. I needed to live in a community with 24-hour electricity so that the tetanus shot could remain cold and not lose its efficiency. I needed a system that could efficiently and reliably transport not just the shot itself, but also the gloves worn by the nurse who did my injection. I needed to live in a community with an education system strong enough to train nurses and doctors. Ultimately, what I needed was not just a tetanus shot, but an entire set of robust systems to work perfectly in concert with one another. A phenomenon that ought not be a luxury in our world of abundance, and yet somehow is. I once asked a tuberculosis doctor, K.G. Sung, of the 1.3 million people who will die of tuberculosis a year, how many would survive if they had access to the kind of health care I have? After all, while TB is often curable now, it remains a very difficult disease to treat, especially in cases of extensive drug resistance. And people in wealthy countries do continue to die of TB, albeit rarely. In the U.S., around 500 people will die of TB this year. In Japan, over 1,000. How many people would die if everyone could access good health care, he asked me, as if he seemed confused by my question. Yes, I said. None. Zero. Zero people would die of TB. It is difficult to imagine eliminating tuberculosis entirely. The disease has many animal reservoirs, and because a quarter of all people living are infected with it, The total elimination of TB is a distant dream. But we could live in a world where no one dies of TB. The choice would require sacrifices, as most choices do. We would need to reform our systems to include the impoverished as well as the rich, offering what Catholic liberation theologians call a provincial option for the poor. We would need to improve not just healthcare systems, but also the social determinants of health, access to safe housing, and adequate nutrition, and reliable public transportation, and so on. But this can be done, and in fact it has been done, which is why TB is already rare in much of the rich world, although not as rare as it would be if everyone in the rich world could access good healthcare. And this is why I submit that TB in the 21st century is not really caused by a bacteria that we know how to kill. TB in the 21st century, is really caused by those social determinants of health, which at their core are about human-built systems for extracting and allocating resources. The real cause of contemporary tuberculosis, for lack of a better term, us. That is bad news. But it's also good news. In 1804, there was nothing James Watt could do to save his son Gregory. In 1930, there was nothing my great-grandfather Charles could do to save his son Stokes. But we no longer live in that world, thanks to accumulation and dissemination of knowledge about the illness and how to treat it. And so, we have entered a strange era of human history. A preventable, curable, infectious disease remains our deadliest. That's the world we're currently choosing. But we can choose a different world. In fact, we will choose a different world. The world will be different a generation from now. The question is whether we look back in gratitude at virtuous cycles or in horror at vicious ones. TB activists and researchers have developed a comprehensive plan. And yes, of course, it has an acronym, STB, Search, Treat, Prevent. The STB initiative would hire healthcare workers to search for cases household by household around the world, diagnosing cases of TB before they become so serious or disabling as to require hospitalization. It would then treat those diagnosed with a 4-month course of antibiotics for most patients and a 6-month course for those with multi-drug resistant TB. And lastly, this program would prevent further lines of infection by offering 1 month of preventative therapy to all those living in the same household as a person diagnosed with TB, because that preventative therapy helps to end the chain of transmission. If we spent $25 billion on comprehensive care per year, we could drive tuberculosis towards elimination, but also save a lot of money in the long run, over $40 for each of those $25 billion. Cutting the overall burden of TB means fewer future cases and less expensive care for them. We've already seen the benefits of STB programs in smaller communities, from Carajau to Lisco. Within a few years, we could implement STB programs in select nations to prove their efficiency and effectiveness in larger settings, and then move on to a global program. Combined with better vaccines and new approaches to treating TB, we could see an end to TB. Or at least an end to TB's long reign as the captain of all these men of death. That's the future for tuberculosis. That's one future for tuberculosis. But that is not the only possible future. One can also imagine tuberculosis continuing to kill over 1 million people every year for another century or another 10 centuries. And yes, one can even imagine that if we continue to neglect research and treatment, someday soon a strain of tuberculosis could emerge that storms the world as the disease has so many times in the past, and we would return to the days when tuberculosis kills the rich and poor alike, even if never equitably. We cannot address TB with only vaccines and medications. We cannot address it only with comprehensive STP programs. We must also address the root cause of tuberculosis, which is injustice. In a world where everyone can eat and access healthcare and be treated humanely, tuberculosis has no chance. Ultimately, we are the cause. We must also be the cure. Postscript. Before I was assessed with tuberculosis, I had a very different job. My books, including novels like Looking for Alaska and Paper Towns, tended to focus on grief and forgiveness, how we imagine each other. My characters experienced first love and heartbreak. Then I wrote a book called The Fault in Our Stars that strangely became a huge bestseller. As a result of that book's success and the strong community that has grown around the YouTube videos I make with my brother Hank, I've been given a loud, if somewhat fickle, megaphone. This particular megaphone is unusually dependent upon algorithms, and so I'm not always sure what or when it's going to project, or indeed, whether it will suit the people I'm trying to reach or some entirely different group of folks. The megaphone comes with risks, too. When much of what you say is amplified, it's easy to drown out voices that ought to be heard. Also, the megaphone can hurt people's ears. You may just be trying to speak, but to others it can seem like you're shouting. I've tried and often failed to use this megaphone thoughtfully. For a while, I tried to get rid of the megaphone, but the megaphone comes with my job, and I love my job, so eventually I found something useful to do with it. At the urging of friends who worked at Doctors Without Borders Treatment Action Group and Partners in Health, I began talking about TB crisis and the importance of lowering barriers to diagnostics and treatment. Together with thousands of TB fighters around the world, we have advocated for the End of TB Now Act before the U.S. Congress and pushed for more funding for anti-tuberculosis initiatives in low- and middle-income countries. We have fought to convince drug companies to stop seeking secondary patents on life-saving TB medication and for corporate conglomerates Danaher to lower their test prices. We've met with some success. Danaher has lowered the price of their standard TB test, for example, but also setbacks. If you told me when The Fault in Our Stars was published that a decade later I'd be writing and thinking almost exclusively about tuberculosis, I would have responded, is that still a thing? It's only because I met Henry Ryder in 2019 that this book exists, and that I found a hopefully good cause for the curious megaphone I lucked into. TB has become the organizing principle of my professional life over the last 5 years. It's nice to have something to think about before bed, and in the morning while brushing one's teeth, and while walking in the woods. And what I think about is tuberculosis. I think about the strange fact that we could end the TB pandemic, but haven't. I think about the people I've known who have had TB, and how many of them aren't here anymore. I think about Shira Tirupai reading my book before I knew that TB was still a thing. I think, what if I had used my megaphone better back then? Am I using it correctly now? I think about the caregivers and patients who don't have megaphones, who often feel like they're screaming into the void. In some ways, the landscape of tuberculosis care has never looked more promising. High-quality vaccine candidates are very blatantly now in the late stages of trials, and shorter preventative care solutions are also on the horizon. Mobile digital chest x-rays can mean faster diagnosis with the assistance of artificial intelligence. A quick, inexpensive TB test using tongue swabs is hopefully on its way. New antibiotic compounds are being tested, and innovation is driving improvements in outcomes. For example, Dr. Milano Nagazzi and his team have developed the TB Hunters app, which tracks infections and outbreaks in villages around Lislo. But none of these tools will matter if we don't make them broadly available for the open exchange of expertise and technology. Dr. Jen Furin recently emailed me about growing scourge of betacline-resistant strains of tuberculosis. TB will always eventually learn how to invade the drugs we throw at its path, which is why it's so important that we continue to invest in new compounds. If I developed betacline-resistant TB, it would be hard to cure, but I'd likely still survive thanks to individually tailored treatment and access to the newest antibiotics. But for Dr. Furin's patient population, the outcome is almost always death. There are so few options for them, she wrote to me, and no one has access to new drugs through compassionate use. This is gut-wrenching, heart-trending injustice of living with tuberculosis in the 21st century. You live if you're rich, and if you're not, then you hope to get lucky. It's strange to call my friend Henry lucky when so many historical forces have pressed against his life, impoverishing him, his family, and his country. But he was lucky. His friend Thompson, as worthy of his life as Henry or any of us, died. His roommate at Connaught Hospital died. But somehow, Henry is still with us. But the problem with statistics is that I cannot take in what it means to lose 1.25 million people each year to a curable illness. That's more than 100,000 people a month. But how do I conceptualize such statistics? I've been in the stadium with 100,000 people, but I didn't know each of their families. I didn't know about the people they have loved, the heartbreaks they have endured, their constraints and encouragements, their fertility and resilience. I simply cannot fathom what 1.25 million means. But I can just barely fathom Henry. He and I talk all the time now. He likes to call me Dad and tells me that in Sierra Leone, Dad is a title you can be born into or one that you can earn. He studies hard. When he gets malaria, like he did most recently in 2024, he becomes sicker than most people because damage to his lungs, but he still studies. He was named the best TikToker at his college last year. He wore a suit to the awards ceremony and brought his mom. He's proud of the small home he shares with her, but wishes he could afford art and decorations put on the walls. He has a big toothy smile. He's one of those young people who text one word rather than all at once. Dad, he would send, and then hello, then how is my namesake? He's excited about the publication of his book. He wants everyone to know about his YouTube channel, which you can find at tuberculosis.ijsurvivorhenry. Henry is a human being, just as you're a human being. Consider yourself for a moment. Everything you've overcome, everything you've survived. Think of the people who've loved you up until now. Think of how hard your school is or was, how you were lucky or blessed to meet the people you love or who could have loved you. Think of what rare and precious humans are and how many of them you get to worry for or care about. Then, if you can find a way to multiply that number by 1.25 million. That is why we must work together to end tuberculosis and all other diseases of injustice. Acknowledgements. I must first thank Henry and Issa 2 Rider for generously sharing their time and stories with me. I'm grateful for their friendship, their guidance, and the laughs that we have shared. The list of folks in Sierra Leone I ought to thank would turn this into its own book, but I especially want to express my gratitude to Dr. Guillaume Tefra, Dr. Baylor Barry, John Lashner, Ashley Kapler, Dr. Michael Mazzi, Issa 2 Dumboa, and Sierra Leone's Minister of Health, Dr. Austin Demby, for their expertise and openness. One of the great joys of this book has been the friendships that emerged from writing it, especially with Dr. Carol Mitnick at Harvard Medical School. At every turn, Carol has generously and patiently educated me about tuberculosis and the systems that underlie it while encouraging this work. When I first became interested in tuberculosis, Carol and her community introduced me to a host of other experts I've been fortunate to learn from, including Jennifer Foran, Christopher Perrin, Salman Kashavi, KJ Sung, Mercedes Becerra, Lucia Ditatu, Atul Gadode, and many others. Sorry if the last names are wrong. Each of these experts and caregivers has welcomed me into their world with enthusiasm and kindness. I'm so grateful to the TB survivors I've been blessed to meet and learn from, especially Fusma Thistle and Handa Eknam Amogun. Survivors and civil society groups are the heartbeat of anti-TB movement, and their courage in standing up for others living with TB, despite the stigma attached to the disease, inspires me deeply. I'm also grateful to Shira Tripodi, about whose efforts Henry might not be here, and I might have written this book. At my publisher, I'm perpetually grateful to Julie Strauss-Gabel, who, when she signed up to publish my first YA novel in 2003, could never imagine that I would one day force her to become an expert in tuberculosis. At Penguin Random House, my publisher for 20 years now, I'm grateful to Elise Marshall, Caitlin Knife, Anna Boof, Rob Farron, Natalie Vecklund, Grace Hahn, Vanessa Robles, Jen Loha, Ellen Boomer, and Kim Ryan. Thanks also to the indomitable agent, Jody Reamer. This book was in the... This book was indefatigably fact-checked by Will Fracker, and I'm so grateful to all the early readers, especially KJ Song, Carol Mitnick, and Jen Furin. All my errors are my own. Part of this book started out as a video made with our production company, Complexity. Karen Heitch, Megan Mardurphy, and Stan Muller all contributed to this project in many ways. Rosanna Holst Rojas read every draft. Heather Self, the lead archivist at Western Regional Archives of North Carolina, helped solve mysteries about my great-uncle Stokes. Dr. Andy Bridge gave me helpful historical texts. At Partners in Health, I'm also grateful to Ophelia Dahl and Amy Hansing, who traveled with me to Sierra Leone in 2023, as well as Gabby Holly, Leslie Friday, Garrett Wickinson, Jim Kim, and Joa Markety, Todd McCormick, Lindsay Palazuz, Sheila Davis, Max and Deb Stone, and the entire PIH family. In some ways, this book is a love letter to our late friend Paul Farmer, who showed us the way. I'm also grateful for TB fighting organizations whose passion helped shape my own, especially Stein, Dapre, Saloni, Froth, Shaley Gupta, and Doctors Without Borders, and Lindsay McKenna, Mike Frick, and David Bernthy at Treatment Action Group. Thanks as well to other writers who share my fascination with TB, especially Maria Smilos and Vita Krishnan. In the field of fashion and health, I'm indebted to Nicole Rudolph and especially Abby Cox, who invited me to her home to check out her 18th and 19th century courtesy. Thanks also to my family. Much of this book emerged from long conversations with friends, including Chris and Marina Waters. Thanks to my brother, Hank, she told me not to let his cancer get in the way of my tuberculosis activism. What a privilege it is to be the tail to your extraordinary comment. My parents, Cindy and Mike Green, supported our family throughout this project. Thanks as well to my wonderful in-laws, Connie Marshall, Urist. My kids, Alice and Henry, have shown extraordinary patience and occasional eye rolls as dad related everything in their lives to tuberculosis. And this book would not exist without the support and editorial guidance of Sarah Urist Green, my first reader and favorite person, and my partner in the journey to understand health and inequity and TB. Finally, thank you to our online community of Nerd Fightera, and especially to TB fighters whose collective activism has brought down the price of TB treatments and diagnostics, and also reminded me in difficult days of what humanity can be when we work together in real solidarity. You're truly made of awesome. The end.
11: Hi, this is Sue with a short story. This is a more contemporary short story. Its name is And of Clay, Are We Created? It's by Isabel Allende, but translated by Margaret Sayers Peden. A little background about the story. This selection by is fictional, but it is based on a real event. In 1985, a volcano erupted in Colombia. The heat of the volcano melted sheets of ice, resulting in mudslides. More than 23,000 people were killed. The media focused much attention on a 13-year-old girl trapped in the mud. In this story, the girl is called Azucena, and that means lily, and her rescuer is named Rolf Carley. Here's the story. And of Clay, Are We Created? They discovered the girl's head protruding from the mud pit, eyes wide open, calling soundlessly. She had a first communion name, Azucena, Lily. In that vast cemetery where the odor of death was already attracting vultures from far away and where the weeping of orphans and wails of the injured filled the air, the little girl, obstinately clinging to life, became the symbol of the tragedy. The television cameras transmitted so often the unbearable image of the head budding like a black squash from the clay that there was no one who did not recognize her and know her name. And every time we saw her on the screen, right behind her was Rolf Carley, who had gone there on assignment, never suspecting he would find a fragment of his past lost 30 years before. First a subterranean sob rocked the cotton fields, curling them like waves of foam. Geologists had set up their seismographs weeks before and knew that the mountain had awakened again. For some time, they had predicted that the heat of the eruption could detach the eternal ice from the slopes of the volcano. But no one heeded their warnings. They sounded like the tales of frightened old women. The towns in the valley went about their daily life, deaf to the moaning of the earth, until that fateful Wednesday night in November, when a prolonged roar announced the end of the world and walls of snow broke loose, rolling in an avalanche of clay, stones, and water that descended on the villages and buried them beneath unfathomable meters of telluric vomit. As soon as the survivors emerged from the paralysis of that first awful terror, they could see that houses, plazas, churches, white cotton plantations, dark coffee forests, cattle pastures, all had disappeared. Much later, after soldiers and volunteers had arrived to rescue the living and try to assess the magnitude of the cataclysm, it was calculated that beneath the mud lay more than 20,000 human beings and an indefinite number of animals putrefying in a viscous soup. Forests and rivers had also been swept away, and there was nothing to be seen but an immense desert of mire. When the station called before dawn, Rolf Carley and I were together. I crawled out of bed, dazed with sleep, and went to prepare coffee while he hurriedly dressed. He stuffed his gear in the green canvas backpack he always carried, and we said goodbye, as we had so many times before. I had no presentiments. I sat in the kitchen, sipping my coffee and planning the long hours without him, sure that he would be back the next day. He was one of the first to reach the scene because while other reporters were fighting their way to the edges of that morass in jeeps, bicycles, or on foot, each getting there however he could, Rolf Carley had the advantage of the television helicopter which flew him over the avalanche. We watched on our screens the footage captured by his assistant's camera, in which he was up to his knees in muck, a microphone in his hand, in the midst of a bedlam of lost children, wounded survivors, corpses, and devastation. The story came to us in his calm voice. For years he had been a familiar figure in newscasts, reporting live at the scene of battles and catastrophes with awesome tenacity. Nothing could stop him, and I was always amazed at his equanimity in the face of danger and suffering. It seemed as if nothing could shake his fortitude or deter his curiosity. Fear seemed never to touch him, although he had confessed to me that he was not a courageous man, far from it. I believe that the lens of the camera had a strange effect on him. It was as if it transported him to a different time from which he could watch events without actually participating in them. When I knew him better, I came to realize that this fictive distance seemed to protect him from his own emotions. Rolf Carle was in on the story of Azucena from the beginning. He filmed the volunteers who discovered her and the first persons who tried to reach her. His camera zoomed in on the girl, her dark face, her large, desolate eyes, the plastered down tangle of her hair. The mud was like quicksand around her, and anyone attempting to reach her was in danger of sinking. They threw a rope to her that she made no effort to grasp until they shouted to her to catch it. Then she pulled a hand from the mire and tried to move, but immediately sank a little deeper. Rolf threw down his knapsack and the rest of his equipment. He filmed the volunteers who discovered her and the first persons who tried to reach her. His camera zoomed in on the girl, her dark face, her large, desolate eyes, the plastered down tangle of her hair. The mud was like quicksand around her, and anyone attempting to reach her was in danger of sinking. They threw a rope to her that she made no effort to

Rolf threw down his knapsack and the rest of his equipment and waded into the quagmire, commenting for his assistant's microphone that it was cold and that one could begin to smell the stench of corpses. "What's your name?" he asked the girl, and she told him her flower name. "Don't move, Azucena," Rolf Carle directed, and kept talking to her without a thought for what he was saying, just to distract her. Well, slowly he worked his way forward in mud up to his waist. The air around him seemed as murky as the mud. It was impossible to reach her from the approach he was attempting, so he retreated and circled around where there seemed to be firmer footing. When finally he was close enough, he took the rope and tied it beneath her arms so they could pull her out. He smiled at her with that smile that crinkles his eyes and makes him look like a little boy. He told her that everything was fine, that he was here with her now, that soon they would have her out. He signaled the others to pull, but as soon as the cord tensed, the girl screamed. They tried again, and her shoulders and arms appeared, but they could move her no further. She was trapped. Someone suggested that her legs might be caught in the collapsed walls of her house, but she said it was not just rubble, that she was also held by the bodies of her brothers and sisters clinging to her legs. "Don't worry, we'll get you out of here," Rolf promised. Despite the quality of the transmission, I could hear his voice break, and I loved him more than ever. Azucena looked at him, but said nothing. During those first hours, Rolf Carle exhausted all the resources of his ingenuity to rescue her. He struggled with poles and ropes, but every tug was an intolerable torture for the imprisoned girl. It occurred to him to use one of the poles as a lever, but got no result and had to abandon the idea. He talked a couple of soldiers into working with him for a while, but they had to leave because so many other victims were calling for help. The girl could not move. She barely could breathe, but she did not seem desperate, as if an ancestral resignation allowed her to accept her fate. The reporter, on the other hand, was determined to snatch her from death. Someone brought him a tire, which he placed beneath her arms like a life buoy, and then laid a plank near the hole to hold his weight and allow him to stay closer to her. As it was impossible to remove the rubble blindly, he tried once or twice to dive toward her feet, but emerged frustrated, covered with mud and spinning gravel. He concluded that he would have to have a pump to drain the water and radioed a request for one, but received in return a message that there was no available transport and it could not be sent until the next morning. "We can't wait that long," Rolf Carle shouted. A military doctor came to examine the girl and observed that her heart was functioning well and that if she did not get too cold, she could survive the night. "Hang on, Azucena. We'll have the pump tomorrow," Rolf Carle tried to console her. "Don't leave me alone," she begged. "No, of course I won't leave you." Someone brought him coffee, and he helped the girl drink it sip by sip. The warm liquid revived her, and she began telling him about her small life, about her family and her school, about how things were in that little bit of world before the volcano had erupted. She was 13, and she'd never been outside her village. Rolf Carle, buoyed by a premature optimism, was convinced that everything would end well. The pump would arrive, they would drain the water, move the rubble, and Azucena would be transported by helicopter to a hospital where she would recover rapidly and where he could visit her and bring her gifts. He thought, "She's already too old for dolls, and I don't know what would please her, maybe a dress." "I don't know much about women," he concluded, amused, reflecting that all

0: Though he had known many women in his lifetime, none had taught him these details. To pass the hours, he began to tell Azucena about his travels and adventures as a newshound, and when he exhausted his memory, he called upon imagination, inventing things he thought might entertain her. From time to time she dozed, but he kept talking in the darkness to assure her that he was still there and to overcome the menace of uncertainty. That was a long night. Many miles away, I watched Rolf Carle and the girl on a television screen. I could not bear the wait at home, so I went to national television, where I often spent entire nights with Rolf editing programs. There, I was near his world, and I could at least get a feeling for what he lived through during those three decisive days. I called all the important people in the city, senators, commanders of the armed forces, the North American ambassador, and the president of National Petroleum, begging them for a pump to remove the silt, but obtained only vague promises. I began to ask for urgent help on radio and television to see if there wasn't someone who could help us. Between calls, I would run to the newsroom to monitor the satellite transmissions that periodically brought new details of the catastrophe. While reporters selected scenes with most impact for the news report, I searched for footage that featured Azucena's mud pit. The screen reduced the disaster to a single plane and accentuated the tremendous distance that separated me from Rolf Carle. Nonetheless, I was there with him. The child's every suffering hurt me as it did him. I felt his frustration, his weakness. Faced with the impossibility of communicating with him, the fantastic idea came to me that if I tried, I could reach him by force of mind and in that way give him encouragement. I concentrated until I was dizzy, a frenzied and futile activity. At times I would be overcome with compassion and burst out crying at other times. I was so drained I felt as if I were staring through a telescope at the light of a star dead for a million years. I watched that hell on the first morning broadcast, cadavers of people and animals awash in the current of new rivers formed overnight from the melted snow. Above the mud rose the tops of trees and the bell towers of a church where several people had taken refuge and were patiently awaiting rescue teams. Hundreds of soldiers and volunteers from the civil defense were clawing through rubble searching for survivors, while long rows of ragged specters awaited their turn for a cup of hot broth. Radio networks announced that their phones were jammed with calls from families offering shelter to orphaned children. Drinking water was in scarce supply, along with gasoline and food. Doctors resigned to amputating arms and legs without anesthesia, pled that at least they be sent serum and painkillers and antibiotics. Most of the roads, however, were impassable, and worse were the bureaucratic obstacles that stood in the way. To top it all, the clay contaminated by decomposing bodies threatened the living with an outbreak of epidemics. Azucena was shivering inside the tire that held her above the surface. Immobility and tension had greatly weakened her, but she was conscious and could still be heard when a microphone was held out to her. Her tone was humble, as if apologizing for all the fuss. Rolf Carle had a growth of beard and dark circles beneath his eyes. He looked near exhaustion. Even from that enormous distance, I could sense the quality of his weariness, so different from the fatigue of other adventures. He had completely forgotten the camera. He could not look at the girl through a lens any longer. The pictures we were receiving were not his assistants, but those of other reporters who had appropriated Az Hussein and bestowing on her the pathetic responsibility of embodying the horror of what had happened in that place. With the first light, Rolf tried again to dislodge the obstacles that held the girl in her tomb, but he had only his hands to work with. He did not dare use a tool for fear of injuring her. He fed Az Hussein a cup of the cornmeal mush and bananas the army was distributing, but she immediately vomited it up. A doctor stated that she had a fever, but added that there was little he could do. Antibiotics were being reserved for cases of gangrene. A priest also passed by and blessed her, hanging a medal of the Virgin around her neck. By evening, a gentle, persistent drizzle began to fall. "The sky is weeping," Az Hussein murmured, and she too began to cry. "Don't be afraid," Rolf begged. "You have to keep your strength up and be calm. Everything will be fine. I'm with you, and I'll get you out somehow." Reporters returned to photograph Az Hussein and ask her the same questions, which she no longer tried to answer. In the meanwhile, more television and movie teams arrived with spools of cable, tapes, film, videos, precision lenses, recorders, sound consoles, lights, reflecting screens, auxiliary motors, cartons of supplies, electricians, sound technicians, and cameramen. Az Hussein's face was beamed to millions of screens around the world, and all the while, Rolf Carle kept pleading for a pump. The improved technical facilities bore results, and national television began receiving sharper pictures and clearer sound. The distance seemed suddenly compressed, and I had the horrible sensation that Az Hussein and Rolf were by my side, separated from me by impenetrable glass. I was able to follow events hour by hour. I knew everything my love did to wrest the girl from her prison and help her endure her suffering. I overheard fragments of what they said to one another and could guess the rest. I was present when she taught Rolf to pray, and when he distracted her with the stories I had told him, in 1001 nights beneath the white mosquito netting of our bed. When darkness came on the second day, Rolf tried to sing Az Hussein to sleep with old Austrian folk songs he had learned from his mother, but she was far beyond sleep. They spent most of the night talking, each in a stupor of exhaustion and hunger and shaking with cold. That night, imperceptibly, the unyielding floodgates that had contained Rolf Carle's past for so many years began to open, and the torrent of all that had lain hidden in the deepest and most secret layers of memory poured out, leveling before it the obstacles that had blocked his consciousness for so long. This is the end of part one, and of Clay We Are Created, a short story by Isabel Allende. This has been Sue reading a short story. Thanks for listening.
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4: Hello, this is Ed Reedy from the Talking Information Center with the Wednesday, August 19th reading of Newsweek magazine. Can Republicans hold the Senate? Chances less than 85 days for midterms. Republican chances of holding the Senate have narrowed less than 85 days before voters head to the polls as competitive races in several key states threaten the party's slim majority. The GOP controls 53 seats to Democrats' 47, which includes two independents. This means Democrats need a net gain of 4 seats to secure an outright 51-seat majority, as Republican Vice President J.D. Vance would have the deciding vote if the chamber were divided 50-50. As of August 13, Kalshi traders gave Republicans a 50-51% chance of controlling the Senate after November's elections, making the national contest essentially a coin flip. The Cook Political Report's August 5th ratings show how narrow the fight is. Cook rates 4 races as toss-ups, 3 as lean Democrat and 2 as lean Republican. The lean designation means a race is competitive, but one party retains an advantage. Iowa is one of the 2 races Cook rates as lean Republican, but polling indicates that the contest to replace Republican Senator Joni Ernst, who is not seeking re-election, remains close. An Emerson College poll conducted August 2nd to the 4th found Republican Representative Ashley Hinson supported by 48% of likely voters, compared with 45% for Democrat State Representative Josh Turek. 6% were undecided. The survey questioned 712 likely voters and had a credibility interval of plus or minus 3.7 percentage points, meaning support for each candidate could be several points higher or lower than reported. The broader polling picture has been mixed. A Fox News survey conducted in late June put Turek 4 points ahead, while a New York Times poll gave Hinson a 2-point lead. Meanwhile, Polymarket showed Hinson with a 56% chance of winning. Kalshi traders gave Hinson a clearer advantage, pricing her chance of winning at about 58% and Turek's at about 42%. Prediction markets allow traders to buy and sell contracts tied to political outcomes and current events, aggregating real money wagers into probability estimates. Prices fluctuate as traders react to polling, fundraising, candidate developments, and broader political trends. They measure trader sentiment at a given moment, but do not always accurately predict the future. Texas. Cook also rates the open Texas seat as lean Republican, although the recent surveys suggest Democrats have an opportunity to produce one of the cycle's biggest upsets. An Emerson College poll released on August 13th found Republican Texas Attorney General Ken Paxton with 47% support and Democratic State Representative James Tallarico with 46%. 5% were undecided, and 2% backed another candidate. The poll surveyed 1,000 likely voters had a margin of error of plus or minus 3 percentage points. Other recent surveys have been more favorable to Tallarico. Texas A&M's Bush School and Siena College found him leading 47% to 43% in late July, while Texas Southern University, UGov, put him ahead 47% to 45%. Fox News recorded a 51-48 Tallarico lead. Kalshi's Texas market, meanwhile, showed Tallarico at 54% and Paxton at 46% on August 13th. New Hampshire gives Republicans a possible offensive opportunity, but Cook and both polling and prediction markets currently favor a Democratic hold. The leading prospective matchup is between Democratic Representative Chris Pappas and former Republican Senator John Sununu, although the state's primaries are not scheduled until September 8th. A University of New Hampshire survey conducted June 18th to the 23rd found Pappas leading Sununu by 47% to 44%. A St. Anselm College poll conducted June 24th and 25th gave Pappas a six-point advantage, 47% to 41%. The Real Clear polling average placed Pappas ahead by 3.3 percentage points. Cal Street traders were considerably more confident in Democrats. The market gave the party an 89% chance of winning the New Hampshire seat, compared with 11% for Republicans. North Carolina is currently Republican. Republicans' most endangered seat among the five contests. Cook places the race for the open Republican-held seat in its lean Democratic column. Former Democratic Governor Roy Cooper has led former Republican National Committee Chairman Michael Whatley in every recent poll listed by Real Clear Polling. Its average showed Cooper ahead 50.8% to 43.2%, a margin of 7.6 points. An Elon University poll released August 12th found Cooper leading 53% to 42% among likely voters. The survey was conducted from July 23rd to the 31st and had a 5.6 point margin of error for that group. A separate Carolina Forward Change research poll conducted August 3rd to the 6th placed Cooper ahead 50% to 43%. Calsheet traders gave Cooper a 91% chance of winning, leaving Whatley around 9%. Georgia. Republicans are targeting Georgia as one of their best pickup opportunities in 2026. Cook currently rates the race in which incumbent Democrat Senator John Ossoff is running for re-election as lean Democrat. Ossoff is set to face Republican Representative Mike Collins, who emerged from a closely watched GOP primary and runoff and has received President Donald Trump's endorsement. The Real Clear polling average showed Ossoff leading Collins by 7.6 points, 50.8 to 43.2%. The latest poll in that average, conducted July 13th to the 16th, placed Ossoff ahead 52% to 43%. Earlier surveys gave Ossoff leads that ranged from 4 to 13 percentage points. Calsheet traders gave him a 91% chance of winning, compared with roughly 9% for Collins. What happens next? The five races do not operate independently. A Democratic victory in North Carolina would be offset if Republicans captured New Hampshire or Georgia, while a Democratic breakthrough in Iowa or Texas would place substantially more pressure on the GOP elsewhere. For now, Calsheet's national control market shows neither party with a decisive advantage, even though its individual markets strongly favor Democrats in North Carolina, Georgia, and New Hampshire. Republicans can afford to lose only a limited number of seats if they want to preserve their Senate majority. While Democrats are favored in several key races, they still need to defend their own seats and flip Republican-held seats to wrest control of the chamber.

the day Putin peaked. A. Russian President Vladimir Putin appeared to hold all the cards after 3.5 years of grueling quagmire in Ukraine and virtual isolation from the White House. The Russian leader had secured a historic meeting with a U.S. counterpart, deeply skeptical, sometimes outright opposed to the West's united front in support of Kiev. President Donald Trump's stunning political comeback in many ways reinforced Putin's long-term calculus about the fragility of transatlantic solidarity, and now he would make his case directly in the somewhat symbolic setting of Alaska, a former Russian imperial territory where no head of the Kremlin had ever before set foot. John Bolton, the veteran U.S. diplomat who served as national security advisor during Trump's first term, declared in the immediate aftermath of the summit that Putin clearly won, having achieved most of what he wanted from the meeting without any concrete commitments. Hands were shaken, new U.S. brokered talks began, and some analysts predicted a total collapse in U.S. aid to Ukraine. But for all the symbolism and political capital the summit offered Moscow, what has followed can hardly be described as a decisive breakthrough. I think on net it was an important summit from Russia's point of view, Bolton told Newsweek on Thursday, looking back at the meeting for its anniversary. I wouldn't say Putin emerged the victor. I think he lived to fight another day politically with Trump, which was important. Moreover, the biggest shift Bolton saw over the past year was on the battlefield, where Ukrainian strikes on infrastructure deep into Russian territory have once again clouded visions of Russia's path to certain victory that he said had emerged as a dominant narrative in the minds of Trump and his special envoy, Steve Witkoff, in the first year of this administration. And while it's certainly not to say that Russia might not yet win, Bolton added, I don't think anybody would argue that you can make a credible case that Russian victory is inevitable. Why Alaska looked like a triumph. While little has emerged in terms of tangible gains for Putin from the Alaska summit, the encounter marked a major achievement in his efforts to reassert influence on the world stage, and perhaps most crucially, recalibrate his relationship with Trump. Putin used the opportunity to capitalize on the relatively positive rapport established during Trump's first term and their dynamic seemingly held even greater potential the second time around. An indignant Trump had begun directing some of his harshest rhetoric toward traditional U.S. allies in Europe that he accused of aligning with the same liberal agenda as his Democratic opponents at home. His accusations were not too far from Moscow's own depictions of a decaying globalist European order. The Alaska summit was an important indicator of the transformation of U.S.-Russia relations. Ivan Timofeev, Director General of the Russian International Affairs Council think tank in Moscow, told Newsweek, while President Biden's administration rebuffed by default any meaningful dialogue after the outbreak of the militarized dispute between Russia and Ukraine, President Trump's approach was of stark difference. However, such a change had a broader context. President Trump and his associates reconsidered the relations with Europe and Ukraine, at least on the rhetorical level. The new paradigm was much more pragmatic, including the calculation of costs and benefits in the relations with allies and partners in the case of Russia.
The very fact of joint search for the resolution of major problems, including Ukraine, was a step forward. Even if there were missed opportunities to realize a more comprehensive détente in U.S.-Russia relations, Timofeev said that the fact that the negotiations and U.S.-Russia discussions continued for such a long period was an achievement itself. To this day, apparent similarities in Trump and Putin's outlooks on great power geopolitics constitute a central reading of the summit from Russia's point of view. The key point that Russia has occasionally claimed it took away from the summit was an agreement from the United States about the way the world should work. Keir Giles, associate fellow of Chatham House's Russia and Eurasia program, told Newsweek, "The concept is sometimes referred to in Russian media as the spirit of Anchorage, which Giles described as dictating that the desirable position for the United States is a retreat from global presence and a focus on the Western Hemisphere. That's entirely in accordance with Russia's ideas that the world should be divided into spheres of influence, where the United States sticks to its own backyard and gives Russia a free hand in what it considers to be its own backyard, specifically Europe and its central and eastern parts," Giles said. Trump's relationship with Ukrainian President Volodymyr Zelensky, on the other hand, could hardly seem to get worse at the time. The bad blood between the two men dated to the infamous quid pro quo scandal, during which the U.S. leader in his first term was accused of threatening to withhold weapons to Ukraine if it did not open a corruption investigation into the Biden family, leading to Trump's first House impeachment in 2019. Seeking a reset for Trump's second term, Zelensky instead received a public scolding in February of last year that shocked even a number of Republicans and appeared to spell doom for the Washington to Kiev aid pipeline as Putin's time to shine arrived in Anchorage in August. The White House's 28-point plan inspired little confidence for Ukraine supporters. It would see front lines frozen, Ukraine effectively concede current Russian-held lands, roughly one-fifth of Ukraine's pre-war territory, as well as Kiev's commitment to cap its armed forces and forego long-sought entry into NATO. The Alaska meeting also coincided with renewed momentum for Russia on the front, following a prolonged period of little territorial change at great cost for both sides. Russian troops had gradually begun grinding forward, introducing new tactics adapted to the realities of drone warfare and capitalizing on Ukraine's manpower shortages to exploit gaps in defensive lines. Oleksiy Harin, professor at the National University of Kiev Moyolik Academy, said that Ukrainians had a different term for the so-called spirit of Anchorage. They called it the bad smell of Anchorage. What happened next? Today, Ukraine's disadvantages remain dire, but Russia's failure to translate its upper hand into resolute success has weakened its hand as Ukraine and its European supporters campaign ferociously to push back against a feared total U.S. U-turn. Harin credited Ukraine's partners, including Europe, Canada, and Japan, with having managed to persuade Trump not to look weak in pressing for the 28-point plan. But he noted that the administration also played a role in Ukraine's ability to introduce added pressure on Russia. "There's a lot of criticism regarding Trump. I'm also among these critics, but intelligence data continues to be supplied to Ukraine. That's really, really important," Harin told Newsweek. "And the Europeans are buying American weapons for Ukraine, so it's not for free, but still, it continues." Last month's NATO summit in Ankara,
appears particularly informative as Ukraine secured a new $81 billion package in military and financial assistance from European nations and Canada. Ukraine's long-range drone campaign has drawn attention to Russia's home front, costing the Kremlin billions of dollars, stoking fuel crises, and costing the Kremlin billions of dollars in economic fallout. Polls indicating waning public support among Russians, with a Leveda Center survey published last month showing the Russian leader's approval rating had dipped to its lowest point since the beginning of the conflict, February 24, 2022, at 74%. Meanwhile, Trump appears to be losing patience with the situation altogether. I think Zelensky wants to make a deal, and I think Putin wants to make a deal, but there's a lot of dislike, as you probably noticed, Trump said during a July 31st cabinet meeting in his latest comments on the conflict. He seems very reluctant to make concessions, President Putin, I mean. Well, nobody wants to make concessions, but they're both going to have to make some concessions. Andrei Kortnov, a member of the Russian International Affairs Council, argued that Trump's expectations regarding Ukraine and its European supporters did not appear to match reality once it came time to approach the negotiating table. It seems that in the beginning of his second term, Donald Trump underestimated the resilience of the Ukrainian army and the Ukrainian state, as well as the commitment of major European nations to continuously provide military and financial assistance to Kiev, Kortnov said. A year ago, Trump might have thought that the Ukrainian side would have to accept any plan that he could negotiate in good faith with Vladimir Putin. However, over the last year, neither the Ukrainian leader nor their European partners demonstrated a lot of additional flexibility on the terms of a possible settlement. And as the U.S. pivots to a strategy of first securing a workable framework with Kiev and then convincing Moscow, Kortnov predicted little movement on the Kremlin's part either. It is very unlikely that President Putin will make any significant changes to the positions that he articulated in Anchorage a year ago, Kortnov said. There is no feeling in Moscow that the dynamics on the battlefield has shifted in favor of the Ukrainian side. Russia continues its offensive, albeit slowly. This means that, unfortunately, today we are not too close to the end of the conflict. Did Putin really peak? Little optimism appears to exist on either side of the conflict 1 year after Trump and Putin's landmark sit-down in Anchorage. Giles, who had described the Alaska summit as disastrous for Ukraine and Europe in its immediate wake, warned that much of the narrative regarding Kiev's success in turning the tables on Moscow, both politically and on the battlefield, had been fueled by incomplete depictions of the conflict in the media. And for all the enthusiasm which greeted the videos of things in Russia going up in flames, first the oil refineries, then the Wildberries warehouses, he said there are other developments which are going to be far more damaging for Kiev, like, for example, the lack of air defense munitions, the arrival of North Korean ballistic missiles, the damage to the heating and power infrastructures, which means that next winter, the combination of those factors is going to be an even bigger challenge for Kiev. Putin may also expand mobilization, with reports indicating the possibility of drafting up to 500,000 additional soldiers from Russia's parliamentary elections next month. As for the White House's position, Giles argued that every time there's a statement from the Trump administration that appears vaguely beneficial to European security by being more even-handed with how it sees Russia and Ukraine, the excitement is an overreaction because time and time again, those hopes have been let down. Analysts point out unanimously how the fleeting nature of the administration's messaging
made it difficult to conclude any substantive evolution in Trump's views of the war. The advent of a new war in the Middle East, launched on February 28th by the U.S. and Israel against Iran, just days after the fourth anniversary of Russia's invasion of Ukraine, has only further scattered the White House's consistency on fulfilling its commitment to put an end to Europe's deadliest conflict since World War II. Bolton, for his part, warned that such distraction could ultimately work in favor of Putin as the Russian leader continues to bet on victory in the long run. "I think now the lack of attention may benefit Russia even more if Ukraine is really as hard up for interceptors as Zelensky is saying," Bolton said. "They're very worried that if somewhere or another we don't find more Patriot missiles, Ukraine's in real trouble." So it's not Putin that at this point is disadvantaged by lack of attention. I think it's more Ukraine. For a variety of reasons, that is the loser.

Hakeem Jeffries rejects Medicare for All, DSA Silverman. House Minority Leader Hakeem Jeffries said Sunday he does not support Medicare for All legislation and distance himself from the agenda of the Democratic Socialists of America, DSA, staking out a centrist position as Democrats seek to regain control of the House ahead of the November midterms. Appearing on NBC News' Meet the Press, the New York Democrat was asked by host Kristen Welker about whether he backs the single-payer health care proposal, which he previously co-sponsored before ascending to the party's top leadership post. He confirmed that he no longer supports the measure, saying it's not legislation that I currently am co-sponsoring or that I support. The remarks highlight ongoing ideological tensions between the progressive and moderate factions of the Democratic Party in a primary season that has seen several incumbent lawmakers ousted by more progressive challengers. Policy positions and party direction. While Medicare for All has remained a cornerstone of the progressive wing, championed by figures such as Independent Senator Bernie Sanders, Jeffries' shift away from co-sponsoring such legislation underscores his distinct policy approach. His comments on the DSA further emphasized his separation from Democratic Socialist organizations, gaining ground in select primaries. Jeffries described the caucus as a broad one that encompasses progressives, moderates, and Blue Dog Democrats, but stated that he doesn't support the DSA agenda, as has been articulated by the DSA itself. He said the party's focus should remain on reducing costs for Americans, citing groceries, gas, housing, and health care as top priorities. The congressman also rejected calls to abolish immigration and customs enforcement, saying that Democrats are committed to dramatically reforming the agency. Immigration enforcement in this country should be fair, just, and humane, Jeffries told Welker, and clearly ICE is completely and totally out of control. Earlier this year, Jeffries and Senate Minority Leader Chuck Schumer released a list of proposed changes to ICE operations, including the banning of face coverings for immigration agents, requiring visible identification, restricting enforcement near schools and churches, expanding body camera requirements, and imposing additional use of force standards. Jeffries on Sunday predicted Democrats will regain the House majority in this year's midterms and said the caucus is focused on winning at least 218 seats, while arguing that a Democratic Congress would prioritize making life more affordable for Americans. The American people want us to focus on driving down the high cost of living, he said, adding that too many families are working hard but can barely survive. Democratic National Committee votes to back eliminating ICE. Jeffries' remarks came one day after Democratic National Committee members backed a resolution urging Democratic lawmakers to pass legislation dissolving ICE, though they approved a separate reform-focused measure by a larger margin. DNC Chair Ken Martin emphasized that official party platforms are established every 4 years at its national convention, while noting that Democrats remain united in opposing the Trump administration's current approach to border and immigration enforcement. Our official party positions are determined at the convention every 4 years in our platform, Martin said in a statement to Newsweek on Saturday. However, clearly the one thing that unites Democrats, regardless of their position on reform versus abolish or whatever other ways to change what's happening, is people believe
that what ICE is doing right now and CBP, U.S. Customs and Border Protection, and the federal government should stop. There has to be a better way. The White House sharply criticized the resolution calling for ICE's abolition. Extreme radical Democrats want to abolish ICE and defund the police, White House spokeswoman Lauren Bees told Newsweek. Instead of trying to abolish ICE, Democrats should be thinking ICE law enforcement officers should thank ICE law enforcement officers for putting their lives on the line to arrest and remove murderers, rapists, pedophiles, and gang members from American communities. Many of these criminals were released from jails by Democratic radical politicians. President Trump's efforts to remove criminal illegal aliens from American communities is already delivering results, including the lowest murder rate in 125 years. Jeffries shifts stance on Medicare for All legislation. Medicare for All is a proposal that would replace most private health insurance with a government-run, single-payer healthcare system covering all Americans. Supporters argue the plan would guarantee universal coverage, eliminate many out-of-pocket costs, and reduce administrative expenses associated with the private insurance industry. However, critics contend that the proposal would require major tax increases and could disrupt coverage for people who currently receive insurance through employers. Visions of the legislation have been introduced in Congress for years. Most prominently by Sanders and progressive House lawmakers. While the proposal remains popular among many progressives, it has struggled to gain enough support to advance through Congress. Welker noted that Jeffries co-sponsored Medicare for All legislation between 2013 and 2021, but has not backed more recent versions introduced during his tenure as Democratic leader. Asked directly whether he personally supports Medicare for All, Jeffries replied, "No, as you indicated, I haven't co-sponsored the Medicare for All legislation that has been introduced over the last several years." When pressed on whether he would vote for the proposal, Jeffries reiterated, "I think, as you've indicated in your question to me, it's not legislation that I currently am co-sponsoring or that I support." Instead, Jeffries argued Democrats should focus on making health care more affordable by reversing Republican-enacted Medicaid cuts and extending Affordable Care Act tax credits that he said have helped millions of Americans manage insurance costs. Ro Khanna breaks with Jeffries on Medicare for All. During a separate interview appearance on Meet the Press, Representative Ro Khanna, California Democrat, told Welker he completely disagreed with Jeffries about Medicare for All, saying it is arguably the most important priority. "It would save money and it would save lives," he added. "There was just a Yale study that came out. It would save $1 trillion in terms of cost in terms of health care. We know that the average income of workers is 43%. It's the lowest it's ever been since 1929. One of the reasons is because of exploding health insurance. Medicare for All would increase wages," he continued. Khanna said that he respected the difference, but said a vote was needed on the House floor. "The majority of the House Democrats are going to support it. It is one of the most important policies if you actually believe in saving lives and in helping increase wages for working-class Americans," he explained. "This would save money for ordinary Americans, and it would increase their wages. It's the single biggest roadblock in our economic system hurting working families."

Andy Beshear says McConnell owes Kentuckians an update, by Holly Silverman. Kentucky Governor Andy Beshear on Sunday renewed calls for Senator Mitch McConnell to provide a public update on his health, stating that the longtime Republican senator absolutely refuses to explain his condition to his constituents. Appearing on CBS News' Face the Nation, the Democratic governor said he has repeatedly sought information regarding McConnell's status without receiving a response. Beshear emphasized that Kentuckians deserve direct communication amid ongoing questions regarding the 84-year-old's capacity to serve. I've heard absolutely nothing back from Mitch McConnell, he said, and while I do hope that he's getting better, I've known him my entire life. I wish him no harm. I actually wish him good health. His boss are the people of Kentucky. McConnell's health status remains under public scrutiny 2 months after his fall at his Washington, D.C. home and extended hospitalization. The senator, a polio survivor who announced in February 2025 that he planned to retire, has endured a series of medical incidents in recent years, including multiple falls and unexplained episodes. McConnell's absence from the Senate carries broader implications, given the GOP's narrow majority, where individual members' health and capacity can impact legislative proceedings and leadership decisions. Newsweek reached out to McConnell's office by email on Sunday for comment. Amid the rampant speculation about McConnell, Republican leaders put out statements last month saying they had spoken with him. Senate Majority Leader John Thune's spokesperson said he'd had a lengthy and substantive conversation that covered a variety of topics, including national security, with McConnell via phone on July 6th. The following day, Senator John Barrasso of Wyoming, the number two Senate Republican and Majority Whip, said he had spoken with McConnell for roughly 20 minutes. Barrasso's spokeswoman told McConnell, said McConnell was fully engaged and is eager to get back to the Senate. The statements provided the first indication from Republican leadership that McConnell was conscious, communicating, and engaged in political affairs, but they did not answer the central question about his medical condition or when he would return. In a statement issued August 6, the senator's office stated, "Earlier today, I was discharged from the rehabilitation center to continue my recovery at home. Elaine and I are grateful for the many well wishes and support from friends, colleagues, and Kentuckians, and for the attentive care I've received from excellent doctors, nurses, therapists, and hospital staff." The statement continued, "On the advice of my doctors, I'll maintain an intensive regimen of physical therapy from home during the state work period, and I'll continue to engage with my staff and colleagues on important Senate business." Framing the issue around accountability rather than partisanship, Beshear maintained Sunday that elected officials hold a fundamental obligation to communicate with the public when questions arise about their ability to perform their duties. "All he needs to do is call into this show for 2 minutes, or Fox News for 2 minutes, or do a video for 2 minutes to the people he's supposed to serve," Beshear said. "But you know what? He absolutely refuses to do it." The governor also urged Thune to ensure lawmakers are capable of carrying out their duties, arguing Senate leaders have a responsibility to address concerns when questions arise about a member's health. "John Thune, as the leader of the Senate, you got a duty to make sure all of your senators have the capacity to serve," Beshear said. "And what is he saying? Not my job." Bipartisan calls for transparency, calls for an update regarding the senator's health, have come not only from Democrats, but also from some Republicans and political observers who contend that prolonged silence has fueled uncertainty about his ability to continue serving.
Republican Senator Tommy Tuberville of Alabama said in July that lawmakers needed more information about McConnell's prolonged absence as key votes approached. "Somebody needs to do something. Somebody needs to come out," he told Fox News, adding that senators had received little information about McConnell's status. McConnell ally and CNN contributor Scott Jennings similarly suggested that more openness could have prevented controversy. In a letter to Thune, Beshear referenced Jennings' July television comments that a little transparency on the front here would have saved him a whole lot of grief. However, Jennings said earlier this month that he spoke with McConnell during a phone call where he was engaged in alert. "Being at home is better than being in the hospital, that's for sure," Jennings said, adding that McConnell aims to return to the Senate when lawmakers reconvene on September 14th. Jennings also noted that McConnell has always been private about his health, but realizes the concern about his lengthy absence. "He told me today," he said, "I know this is unusual circumstances. I'm sitting here. The doctors tell me I don't have any life-threatening issues. It must seem rather strange," Jennings said. "So, yeah, I got the feeling he's somewhat aware of it and, frankly, somewhat frustrated by it." Other Republicans have defended McConnell's right to privacy, including Louisiana Senator John Kennedy, who pushed back against speculation about the Kentucky senator's condition and urged critics to leave Mitch alone, saying he believed his public statements about his recovery, Fox News reported.

Trump asks voters to accept $4 gas prices for a war they're not behind, by Julia Carbonaro. President Donald Trump is asking Americans to accept paying higher gas prices as a patriotic trade-off as the country continues its war against Iran, even as a majority of U.S. adults want the conflict to end and think the nation should have not gotten into it in the first place, according to polling. National gas prices in the U.S. have shot up since the start of the war as disruptions in production and supply due to the effective closure of the Strait of Hormuz have caused oil prices to skyrocket. After briefly falling for a week, national gas prices are now climbing again, reaching an average of $4.06 on Sunday, up from $3.94 a month ago and $3.14 a year ago, according to the American Automobile Association, AAA. That means gas prices are nearly 30% higher than they were a year ago. That is more than a dollar higher than it was before the U.S. and Israel launched joint strikes on Iran on February 28th, when the national average dipped just below $3 at $2.98, according to Gas Buddy Patrick DeHaan. It is also an unprecedented high for this time of the year. Americans today will spend $338 million more on gasoline than they did 1 year ago, or $2.3 billion more every week, DeHaan, head of petroleum analysis at Gas Buddy, wrote on X this weekend. For U.S. voters, the rise in gas prices, which has driven up overall inflation in the past few months, is a sign that the president is not keeping his promise to lower the cost of living from everyday Americans. But since prices at the pump started rising all across the country, with no state spared, Trump has been refusing to apologize to Americans, portraying the increases as something a year ago, or $2.3 billion more every week, DeHaan, head of petroleum analysis at Gas Buddy, wrote on X this weekend. For U.S. voters, the rise in gas prices, which has driven up overall inflation in the past few months, is a sign that the president is not keeping his promise to lower the cost of living.

portraying the increases as something of a temporary, necessary evil. Addressing voters at a political rally in Garden City, New York on Friday, the president argued that paying a tiny little bit more for your gasoline is worth the cost of ensuring a very evil country could not have a nuclear weapon. Destroying Iran's nuclear potential was one of the reasons the administration initially stated for bombing the Middle Eastern country. Remember that when you have to pay a little bit more, $4, it's okay. I mean, I'll never apologize. I did the right thing, Trump said. After we finish defeating Iran, pretty soon, I'll be declaring the Hormuz Strait a territory of the United States, he added. But recent polls show this might be quite a big ask for inflation-weary Americans who do not support the Trump administration's war in Iran. Newsweek contacted the White House and DeHaan for comment by email on Sunday morning. Americans are not with Trump on the Iran war. Trump has been adamant about Americans supporting his administration's war in Iran, which has still no clear end in sight after months since the start of the conflict and now a defunct ceasefire. As he attended the dignified return of the bodies of four fallen U.S. service members killed overseas to Dover Air Base late last month, Trump said, all of them said very strongly, we cannot let Iran have a nuclear weapon. They won't have a nuclear weapon. However, polls show that Americans have grown increasingly impatient with the conflict and are eager to see it end. A poll by the Pew Research Center conducted between April 20th to the 26th found that 62% of Americans somewhat disapproved, 17%, or strongly disapproved, 45%, of Trump's handling of the Iran war, while nearly half, 48%, said the administration had not been clear on its goals for the conflict. An Ipsos poll conducted between July 10th to the 12th among 1,019 U.S. adults found that 58% of Americans disapprove of the U.S. strikes in Iran, while only 37% approved of them, figures that have already remained stable over the past 4 months. Crucially, 51% said that it has not been worth the U.S. taking military action in Iran, against only 24% who think it has been, while 23% were not sure. A new six-day Reuters Ipsos poll concluded on August 3rd found that Americans had grown even more pessimistic about the conflict and its impact, with only 35% approving of the war. Not just gas prices, Americans' economic pain is backfiring on Trump. Not only do more Americans think that the war in Iran was not worth it compared to those that do, but a majority is also convinced that they will be worse off financially because of the conflict. The July poll from Ipsos found that 60% of Americans expect gas prices to get worse in the U.S. over the next year as a result of the country's military action in Iran. The new Reuters Ipsos poll similarly found that some 58% said they expect gas prices to get worse, while just 15% expected them to improve. Considering that Trump repeatedly campaigned on lowering the cost of living during the 2024 presidential election, his new narrative about accepting a patriotic sacrifice for the war in Iran to continue appears unlikely to succeed. Recent polling shows that Americans are increasingly dissatisfied with Trump and concerned about inflation and affordability. The latest, the Economic YouGov poll found that 59.9% of Americans disapproved of Trump's handling of the presidency, while only 38.5% approved of it. The Pew Research poll conducted in April found that 69% of Americans were worried about higher gas prices due to the Iran war, including 45% who were extremely concerned. That fear has since materialized.

Democrats are likely to seek to capitalize on voters' frustration with the Trump administration's war in Iran and higher gas prices in the November midterms. What we're watching right now is the complete unraveling of everything that Donald Trump, MAGA, and Republicans said they were about, Kurt Bardella, a political commentator and former congressional aide, said in a statement reported by The Guardian. They were against endless conflicts in the Middle East, and they started a conflict in the Middle East without an exit strategy. They were supposed to be about no more spending American dollars abroad. We're spending $1 billion a day on this war without an end, Bardella added.

0: student loan update. Debt drops by billions fall. By Suzanne Blake. American student loan balance declined by billions of dollars in the second quarter of 2026, adding to several emerging signs that borrower repayment struggles may be starting to stabilize after the end of pandemic-era relief programs. New data from the Federal Reserve Bank of New York shows student loan borrowers collectively owed less debt during the quarter, even as millions continue to grapple with overdue payments. Experts say the latest figures suggest the worst of the post-pandemic repayment shock may be easing, though delinquency rates remain elevated and several new student loan policy changes are hitting borrowers. Why it matters, student loan repayment has been a major financial challenge for millions of Americans since the federal payment protections enacted during the COVID-19 pandemic expired. The resumption of payments triggered a sharp rise in delinquencies as borrowers adjusted to monthly bills after years without required payments. However, the new data suggests fewer borrowers are falling seriously behind on their loans, which is positive news for credit scores and default numbers. What to know? According to the New York Fed's latest household debt and credit report, student loan balances fell by roughly $7 billion in the second quarter of 2026 to approximately $1.65 trillion. Student debt was one of the only two major household debt categories to decline during the quarter. The decrease comes after earlier reports showed balances had already begun leveling off after decades of near-continuous growth. This stabilization in student loan delinquencies is encouraging, but I would be careful about interpreting it as evidence that borrowers are suddenly financially healthier or that one particular policy has solved the repayment crisis. Alex Bean, financial literacy instructor for the University of Tennessee at Martin, told Newsweek, "Much of what we're seeing is the initial shock of resumed payments and credit reporting beginning to work its way through the system. Delinquencies show signs of stabilizing. The report also found that student loan delinquencies may finally be stabilizing after surging when payments resumed." The New York Fed reported that the pace of serious delinquencies slowed during the second quarter of 2026, indicating fewer borrowers were newly falling into severe repayment trouble. Borrowers have had more time to adjust their budgets, enter repayment arrangements, or address delinquent accounts, and the prospect of stronger collection efforts may also be giving some borrowers an additional incentive to pay their student loans. But delinquency levels remain incredibly high by historical standards, Bean said. Overall, the trend suggests that student loan performance is beginning to normalize after the disruption triggered by the pandemic payment pause. And that's all the time we have for today. Stay safe and thank you for listening.
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2: Here's the forecast for the Boston and South Shore area on the Talking Information Center from the National Weather Service. For today, mostly cloudy with breaks of sun, temperatures in the mid-70s. Cloudy overnight, temperatures in the mid-60s. Partly sunny on Wednesday, temperatures in the mid-80s. The sun rose this morning at 5:56, setting at 7:41 this evening. Stay tuned for more. Heading your way next on the Talking Information Center.
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13: Good day, everyone. My name is Susan from the Talking Information Center. Today is Thursday, August 13th, and I will be reading some articles, but mostly book reviews from the Nation Magazine, the editions from May up through August. The first article today is titled, Bad Faith, Tucker Carlson's Conversion Story by Chris Lehman. Back in the George W. Bush years, my then wife and I had dinner in New York City with Tucker Carlson. At that time, he was settling in as co-host of CNN's Crossfire after a rocky tour through the cable hosting wars and savoring his re-anointment as a political insider and media gatekeeper. Over drinks, he sounded off on the invasion of Iraq, which he was then souring on, along with much of the rest of the country, after having enthusiastically supported it. He also derided the GOP's all-in crusade against gay marriage, which would prove, by some accounts, key to Bush's subsequent re-election in spite of the Iraq debacle. And he regaled us with media gossip, recounting the tale of a prominent cable talking head whom he'd heard clumsily trying to burnish his standing as a political junkie by announcing his eagerness to cover the Iowa primary and the New Hampshire caucus. Such encounters weren't all that remarkable for the time, particularly as the Bush White House sank into greater chaos and corruption, and its erstwhile fellow travelers strained to distance themselves from its crimes and imperial folly. Yet, as my then-wife and I compared notes afterwards, we agreed that Carlson seemed to be verging on a significant revision of his worldview. He appeared to be aligning with the then-trendy in D.C. niche movement of libertarianism. Well, that was then. And here we are now. After a few more turns of cable TV's Wheel of Fortune, Carlson landed in the heart of Fox News' primetime lineup, hemming the MAGA protest of national reclamation to his increasingly right-wing audience while peddling ghoulish campfire tales about the plagues of wokeness, critical race theory, open borders, and other damning specimens of anti-American liberal groupthink. Even after his unceremonious dismissal from Fox, Carlson continued his strange trajectory ever more rightward, setting up a permanent shop in the fever swamps of the conspiracy-minded far right. He palled around with Vladimir Putin and Viktor Orban, and lent his podcasting platform to the Nazi groper influencer Nick Fuentes, a move that inadvertently sparked a still-raging civil war within the Heritage Foundation, the right's most influential think tank. Carlson's transformation from an ingratiating, bow-tied pundit into a plaid and khaki-clad Nazi enabler is the subject of Jason Zengerl's Hated by All the Right People, a chronicle of Carlson's career that is meant to double, as the book's subtitle suggests, as a broader account of how the intellectual project of American conservatism has gone off the rails. As a straight media biography, Zengerl's book is an instructive study in the amoral rounds of ambitious striving in the green rooms and studio sets of cable TV, a kind of what makes Sammy run for the chattering classes of the new millennium. But as a saga of the right's intellectual decline, it's less persuasive, not because Carlson isn't a representative movement intellectual, but because the American right has long since parted company with political life as a forum of ideas. The watchword for the U.S. conservative movement, at least since the rise of Newt Gingrich in the 1990s, has been partisan blood sport and the promotion of an unappeasable and demagogic politics of cultural grievance. Carlson's dissent, then, isn't the unraveling that Zengerle posits it to be, so much as a fulfillment of political destiny. In order to become the maximal Trumpist mouthpiece that he is today, and indeed an oft-rumored successor to Trump, Carlson had to relinquish the skeptical and heterodox cast of mind he was trying out during his Crossfire incarnation, and become instead a hardline culture warrior of the MAGA blood and soil vintage. What's striking about this shift is that it was not accompanied by any notable bouts of introspection and self-doubt, or by a conventional political conversion narrative. It simply involved his reading from a different set of teleprompters. In the end, Carlson is not someone who relishes the hatred of others, but rather is an inveterate people-pleaser. Even in his most hate-filled diatribes, he tends to convulse with giggles and revert to his natural, preppy, backslapping mien. That he does so while indulging Nazis, white nationalists, dictators, and assorted edgelord authoritarians is an indictment of our media sphere, our collective moral compass, and our political imaginations. But it's largely the same Tucker Carlson at the center of the squalor. All that said, Carlson's public career, as Zengerle recounts it, is a compelling story. He grew up in Southern California as the eldest son of the TV journalist Dick Carlson, who would go on to head the Voice of America under Ronald Reagan. Carlson's parents divorced after his father left Los Angeles for a job in San Diego, and his mother, Lisa, stayed behind to savor the 1970s bohemian scene in Laurel Canyon. Dick would soon get custody of Tucker and his brother, Buckley, named for that conservative media icon, William F. Buckley, Jr., after Lisa failed to show up for the hearing. Carlson remained estranged from his birth mother for the remainder of her life, but his father loomed large in his upbringing, schooling his sons in the aristocratic comportment while also ensuring that they were well-versed in alpha male exploits. Zengerle writes that Dick would put his sons atop the roof of his station wagon as he gunned the land yacht's V8 engine and careened down a dirt road. In addition, the nannies he hired were usually men, including a former Korean intelligence officer whom Tucker and Buckley addressed as Colonel Kwan, and who instructed the boys on how to disembowel someone. Dick's etiquette advice wasn't just about the proper ways to write thank-you notes, but also included tips like how, in prison, the cigarette pack is your friend. Carlson's upbringing, in short, was quirky but privileged. After his parents divorced, his father married Patricia Swanson, heir to the eponymous TV dinner fortune. And the couple packed the high school-age Tucker off, first to an abortive stint at a Swiss boarding school, and then to St. George's School in Rhode Island. At St. George's, Carlson acquired a reputation as both a conservative and a contrarian, while also cultivating a hybrid prepster-hippie lifestyle, getting high and listening to the Grateful Dead as he dated the headmaster's daughter, Susie Andrews, whom he would go on to marry. Picking up the first whiff of potential inner conflict in Carlson's biography, Zangerli pounces. Carlson's alliance with Andrews and his dutiful attendance at the Episcopalian services led by her dad, who was also a priest in the faith, seemed to signal Carlson's search for a stability sorely lacking in his own family. But when that stability became stifling, he returned to his group of male friends to play hacky sack, listen to the Dead, and smoke pot and drink Kool-Aid mixed with vodka. Indeed, Carlson seemed almost to suffer from a double consciousness. Nor was that all, Zangerli theorizes. Carlson's lackluster academic performance at St. George's, already a second-tier New England prep school, foreclosed admission to an Ivy League college, and so he landed instead at another second-tier institution of the WASP aristocracy, Trinity College in Connecticut. Another proto-MAGA marker was thus laid down. His failure to gain entry to the Ivy Leagues nodded him, Zangerli writes, and would, decades later, serve as a touchstone for his populist ideology. These labored forays into psychological portent are a sign not only that Zangerli wasn't able to land Carlson's cooperation for his biography, but also that Carlson's life story isn't long on inner turmoil. Its psychodynamics are all on the surface. In this regard, Carlson's life story has many points of affinity with that of the man he's now most commonly linked with, Donald Trump. Both men came of age in exceedingly comfortable circumstances, and both adopted grievance-driven public personas as a means of dampening the impression that they were Little Lord Fauntleroy-style scions of privilege. Their self-advertised contrarian streaks have, over time, proved to be, at best, elite affectations, and at worst, alibis for their rampaging egos. In neither case are they a matter of great psychological interest. Nonetheless, Carlson, unlike Trump, did eventually become something interesting, a talented and dedicated magazine journalist. When William Kristol, the former chief of staff to the first George H.W. Bush's vice president, Dan Quayle, when he launched the Weekly Standard in 1995, he tapped Carlson, who had recently quit his job as an editorial writer for the Arkansas Democrat Gazette, to become a staff writer. Kristol had initially turned Carlson down for the job after interviewing him, but Mark Gerson, a former colleague of Carlson's during his post-collegiate internship at the Heritage Foundation, prevailed on Kristol to give him another shot. Carlson had landed the Heritage internship via the good graces of his dad. So much for the career arc of this young proto-populist. Carlson instantly took to the gig. I thought, Jesus, it's like come out of the womb full-grown, Carlson's former Standard colleague Andrew Ferguson told Zangerli. He needed no grooming or tutoring or anything. He was just ready to go out of the box. Carlson was also moving beyond his facile prep school contrarian profile into gratifyingly unpredictable territory, publishing a withering takedown of the anti-tax advocate Grover Norquist for the New Republic and a damning profile of the anointed 2000 GOP primary frontrunner George W. Bush for Tina Brown's short-lived magazine Talk. It was around this time that I initially crossed paths with Carlson when I was working as an op-ed editor at Newsday. I quickly learned that some of the best sources for informed critical appraisals of the GOP were writers from the Standard. At the height of his tour as a print journalist, Carlson even wrote an impassioned defense of his trade, standing athwart the well-flogged demonology of journalism on the American right. Quote, I couldn't be sicker of hearing how ordinary people, folks outside the Beltway, average working Americans, insert your favorite euphemism for the great unread here, have contempt for journalists. My gut response, seldom voiced, is good, now we're even. The problem is particularly acute in some conservative circles where belief in the liberal media conspiracy is part of the catechism. Polls I keep reading about claim to indicate that most people consider journalists inaccurate and arrogant, if not simply evil. This bugs me, and not merely because it's me they're talking about. I don't like the perception mainly because it isn't true, unquote. At the same time, though, Carlson's ambition propelled him toward a more lucrative, high-visibility world of television. Zangerle conveys some of Carlson's early drive for self-advancement in the book's prologue when he recalls his first encounters with Carlson when he was still at the Standard. In the late 1990s, Zangerle was an intern at the New Republic, and Carlson came by the magazine's office for a standing lunch with the New Republic writer and editor, Stephen Glass, who was later exposed as a serial fabricator and forced to abandon his journalism career. Like so many Beltway-adjacent writers, Zangerle sees alliances like that of Carlson and Glass as a relic of the bygone era of civility and professional fraternity among political journalists. For all the partisan rancor that ideological opposites like Carlson and Glass aired in the pages of their home magazines, there was a LARPing, live-action role-playing quality to all of the political fighting. In print, the writers at the National Review and The Standard were waging ideological war. In real life, they were meeting for lunch. Yet such gauzy evocations of the old D.C. bonhomie gloss over a more revealing factor in the friendship between Glass and Carlson, the drive to be noticed and celebrated by the widest possible audience at virtually any cost. In Glass's case, the results of this craving proved disastrous since they involved the complete destruction of his credibility and career. In Carlson's case, they were simply pathetic as he laid aside his accomplished writing career to be a barking head in a long regress of pandering TV gigs. This preening impulse was emblazoned in his origin story as a TV pundit. In 1995, he obliged a CBS booker for the network's news magazine show 48 Hours to do a conservative-leaning hit on the O.J. Simpson trial. Carlson got the gig not because of his Simpson expertise. He was indeed distinguished by knowing nothing about the Simpson case, Zangerle writes, but because the rest of the Standard staff was out to lunch when the booker called the office. After delivering an unremarkable and utterly forgettable take on the case, Carlson was nonetheless initiated into the great secret fraternity of camera-ready take dispensers. Once you've been booked, you're bookable, he would later explain. The process is self-authenticating. Sure enough, Carlson was invited to supply another Simpson hit for CBS's morning show the following day, and he eventually swung into the regular pundit rotation on CNN during the Monica Lewinsky scandal. 6 months into that seamy episode, a political tip sheet calculated that Carlson had clocked the second most Lewinsky hits after the indefatigable greenroom habitué David Gergen, but leading James Carville. Gergen, Carville, and the legions of the more lurid talking heads flogging the Lewinsky scandal, such as Nancy Grace and Geraldo Rivera, were disconcerting company to be keeping if, as Carlson's longtime Standard colleague and close friend, Matt Labash, attested, his professional dream had been to become a war correspondent for the New York Times or to write some 20,000-word John McPhee-style piece on the New Jersey Turnpike for the New Yorker. But for Carlson, the hits and the lucrative TV contracts kept on coming. Come the new century, he'd landed a co-host gig on CNN's late-night politics show, The Spin Room. After 8 months of lackluster ratings, the network canceled the show. But it then enlisted Carlson to replace Carville's wife, Mary Madeline, on its primetime jousting pundits show, Crossfire, when Madeline decamped to work for the Bush White House. Carlson's Crossfire tour ended disastrously in 2004 when he and co-host Paula Begala devoted an episode to Jon Stewart, who castigated the show's fatuous pugilism for hurting America, and Carlson, in particular, for being an actual dick while also playing one on TV. The new head of CNN, John Klein, took Stewart's words to heart and placed Crossfire on hiatus. Carlson remained under contract and, ever ingratiating, tried out for the newsreading spot on the network's 10 p.m. show, Newsnight, while its main host, Aaron Brown, took a week off over the Christmas holiday. At the time, Carlson also had an offer from MSNBC to host a news show there, but mindful of CNN's higher prestige and larger reach, he was trying to salvage a spot at that network. The gambit didn't work, even though the audition went fine. I was not particularly worried that he would somehow damage us in primetime, was Klein's wan appraisal. On the first business day of 2005, Klein announced that Crossfire was officially canceled and Carlson's contract would not be renewed. Carlson's acrobatic efforts to accommodate his CNN network boss again drives home how off-base it is to imagine him as a connoisseur of the hatred of others. You couldn't begin to picture his co-host, Begala, a true partisan hack, let alone other cable-anointed merchants of the right-wing vituperation like Robert Novak, a longtime Carlson detractor on ideological grounds, or Bill O'Reilly, going for a spin in the news anchor's chair to cling to their contracts. Carlson's next career chapter, a woeful turn at MSNBC as the host of The Situation with Tucker Carlson, later desperately rebranded as Tucker by the flailing network Suits after it had bombed in a variety of time slots. This further showcased Carlson's thwarted will to achieve mass approval. When the network pivoted to a more superficially liberal identity under the influence of its popular omni-ranting host, Keith Olbermann, Carlson was again out in the cold. Correctly sensing that he was about to be muscled out at MSNBC, he opted for the greatest possible pandering opportunity, a spot on ABC's Dancing with the Stars. Never had John McPhee seemed farther away. Carlson bombed there as well. He was the first contestant voted off the show, with one of the judges summing up his team's performance with this terse appraisal. What an awful mess. Yet ever dogged and ingratiating, he filmed a pilot for a primetime game show for CBS called Do You Trust Me? Speaking of the self-authenticating rights of media belonging. But even after the network had taped six episodes, Carlson again was on the outs. CBS passed on the pilot and instead greenlighted a game show called The Singing Bee. Zangerly writes, a karaoke-style competition that was hosted by Joey Fatone, a former member of the boy band NSYNC. Carlson returned to MSNBC Purgatory, only to have Tucker canceled a few months later in March 2008. In the wake of these defeats, Carlson retreated to D.C. political journalism, launching the right-wing news site, The Daily Caller, in 2010, after delivering an impassioned speech at the Conservative Political Action Conference, declaring the need to revive accurate and accountable journalism in the House of American Conservatism. But neither the American right nor the American web was primed to accommodate such aims, and The Caller was reduced shortly after its launch to desperately courting links from Matt Drudge, who had long harbored a recondite anti-Carlson grudge of his own. Eventually, relations between The Caller and the Drudge Report mothership thawed, but the site that Carlson captained was on the losing side of that Faustian bargain, chasing increasingly ephemeral Beltway scooplets to maximize clicks, while recruiting a staff that was openly flirting with the white nationalist and proto-Groyper obsessions that would later overtake the online right. In the meantime, Carlson continued to court TV renown, albeit at a great cost to his 90s era self-respect. He signed on as a contributor at Fox News, a network that he had once derided as a mean, sick group of people. Carlson may have turned to Fox as a last resort, but by this point in his career, he was also ready for the right-wing grievance go-round. Soon, he began appearing on the 6 p.m. Special Report with its new host, Brett Baer, a policer of right-wing orthodoxies who liked to cosplay as an actual news anchor. Baer hosted a chatter segment on the show that bore a similarly quasi-comic sobriquet, the All-Star Panel, which regularly featured old colleagues of Carlson's, like National Review Online founding editor Jonah Goldberg and Standard writer Stephen Hayes, an old fraternity brother of Baer's. But standing in the way of Carlson's ambition was yet another grudge-holding executive, Fox News anchor CEO Roger Ailes, who had only half playfully called Carlson a loser when he offered him a contract as a contributor, and in the words of one former Fox suit, loved kicking Tucker down the stairs and beating him up. So Carlson mainly drew duty as a flunky on the weekend segments of Fox's quasi Happy Talk franchise, Fox and Friends, where he'd alternate standard outbursts with time-filling stunts like getting behind the wheel of a go-kart and playing cowbell with Blue Oyster Cult. Still, over time, Carlson became a valued Fox asset. His Fox and Friends fill-in gig became a full-time hosting one, and when Donald Trump was elected president in 2016, Tucker Carlson Tonight debuted in the 7 p.m. slot the following week. Within 6 months, Fox primetime mainstay Bill O'Reilly had been yanked from the lineup in the wake of a series of damning and expensively settled sexual harassment charges, and Carlson was suddenly the most influential voice both on Fox and in the new MAGA political order. Soon he was tailoring his show to be a Trumpian messaging delivery system, bringing ardent promoters of alt-right and white nationalist ideology onto his writing staff, and devoting long editorial segments to the pillaging of real America at the hands of Democrats, globalists, and a rotating cast of faithless predatory elites. Even as he emerged as the premier media backer of the MAGA agenda, Carlson sought to keep an arm's length distance from Trump himself, perhaps out of deference to his background in print journalism. It didn't matter, though, when Trump, at a Florida campaign rally, name-checked a fringe conspiratorial claim that the Swedish government was covering up a massive crime wave carried out by Muslim immigrants. It turned out that he had watched a Carlson interview on the subject the night before. Carlson was shocked to discover he'd become one of the most powerful voices in Donald Trump's head, simply by beaming out MAGA-grade propaganda on his show. The revelation had to have hit Carlson's Fox News colleague, Sean Hannity, especially hard, since Hannity had been frenetically lobbying Trump and his retinue behind the scenes to land the chief of staff's job in the first Trump White House. In Zangerli's account, Carlson's primetime carnival of MAGA grievance helped translate Trump's own motley array of persecution complexes and revenge fantasies into a populist nationalist ideology that was far more coherent than anything being offered by Trump himself. And it's certainly true that Carlson retained a core narrative gift in his new role. He managed to present the hollowing out of the manufactured heartland as a tragic betrayal of a key constituency of forgotten Americans, and, in one of his most effective monologues, drew a parallel between the callous abandonment of white working-class communities and the perennial effort to pathologize and oppress their black counterparts throughout our history. Yet, just as often and arguably far more often, Carlson was as incoherent and conspiracy-driven as Trump. He devoted several reports to publicizing the fake story that South Africa's black-led government was unilaterally seizing land from white farmers. In other segments, Carlson flatly declared that white supremacy was a hoax and actually not a real problem in America. Like Trump, he delighted in the demonization of immigrants, complaining in one infamous segment that American elites claim that we've got a moral obligation to admit the world's poor, even if it makes our own country poorer, dirtier, and more divided. These hate-filled episodes might have helped Carlson grow his audience by 2020. Tucker Carlson Tonight was receiving the highest ratings of any cable show in history, but they don't really find him translating this politics of fear into an ideology so much as pandering to viewers much in the way that Trump does, deftly seeking out the greatest points of outrage in his audience's collective psyche and giving them ready-made scapegoats. Immigrants, black Americans, university professors, feminists, Jewish financiers, and globalists. A more cynical observer might wonder how much Carlson, in his heart of hearts, really even believes all of this rudderless bigotry, particularly after the discovery phase of the Dominion lawsuit against Fox turned up texts from Carlson professing his thorough hatred for Trump and his relief at Trump's election defeat in 2020. But perhaps one of the most damning things about Carlson's career is that upon examining it closely, one begins to realize that what he believes never really seems to matter much to Carlson himself. Bolstering Trump's white nationalist appeal while secretly despising the man is a bit like a tobacco executive donating to the American Cancer Society. Your inner personal misgivings don't make you any less a part of the problem. Again, the figure of Trump is useful here, not as a gauge of Carlson's actual beliefs, but rather as a career model. Carlson's drift into Groyper conspiracy mongering is of a piece with Trump's racist diatribes against Somalis and his justifications of ICE's executions of protesters like Renee Good. Each man relies on bigotry to strategically conceal his own elite pedigree. Trump and Carlson both castigate remote and ill-defined elites, spearheading shadowy plots to purloin the economic and cultural birthrights of white America. And each of these MAGA demagogues has exponentially enriched himself by monetizing online hatred while courting the same corporate backers they profess to despise in the abstract. The most telling thing about the former glad-handing preppy magazine scribe with New Yorker ambitions making a fortune as a MAGA surrogate is that Carlson is now mired in a world of total intellectual stagnation. Much like pornographers, right-wing hate merchants can only continue getting a charge out of their mass audiences by ratcheting up the outrage quotient in their content. So since Carlson was abruptly canned by Fox in the wake of the 2023 settlement in the Dominion suit, he's been a virtual, random search engine for hyperventilating grievance theater on the right. His fawning two-hour interview with Nick Fuentes, which left Fuentes's deranged anti-Semitic outbursts both unchallenged and indulged, was but the latest, if also the most justly notorious specimen, kicked up by this ugly business model. On his YouTube show, Carlson has interviewed a leader of the white nationalist group, VDARE, Holocaust denier Darryl Cooper, and fellow conspiracy monger Alex Jones, who surrendered his own lucrative InfoWars gig after losing a $1.4 billion defamation suit brought by the families of victims in the 2012 Sandy Hook school massacre, which Jones dubbed a deep state false flag operation. That's all on top of uncritically platforming authoritarian figures like Putin, Orban, and Iranian President Masoud Pezeshkian. After a seeming corollary of Carlson's accelerating intellectual self-enclosure, he has also become besotted with the apocalyptic political theology of the new apostolic reformation movement, despite his continued identification with the Episcopalianism of his prep school youth. Zangerli makes only glancing mention of this spiritual turn, citing an interview that Carlson gave to a Christian podcaster in which he described being attacked in bed by a demon. But Carlson has also interviewed the right-wing evangelical pundit Santiago Pliego, as well as the NAR-adjacent Calvinist pastor Doug Wilson, and avowed champion of theocratic rule. At the 2024 Republican National Convention's Heritage Foundation Policy Confab, Carlson warned of a coming spiritual battle, pitting righteous Republicans against Democrats who stand determined as a body to eliminate Christians. Carlson's embrace of the most militant wing of the evangelical MAGA movement has grimly borne out his former Standard colleague Andrew Ferguson's view that Carlson had become the Father Coughlin of the 21st century, a peddler of ugly bigotries dressed up as pseudo-populist vindication of the forgotten man. And since bathos is never far off stage for the former stunt correspondent on Fox and Friends, Carlson also hosted an event in 2024 where accused sexual assaulter and rapist Russell Brand made his first major public profession of the Christian faith. It's easy, Lord knows, to make sport of such blatantly transactional avowals of faith, but the followers of Carlson's improbable career should by now be well aware that he is an exceedingly savvy early adopter of media and political trends. In the airless realm of self-authenticating, reactionary MAGA politics, Carlson is charting a new quest for absolute conviction and certainty. Let us pray. From columnist Eli Mistel, State of Our Elections. Anti-democracy activists are working to rig our elections one state at a time. In his quest to hold on to power, Donald Trump has been working hard to force through policies to suppress the vote and rig elections. His principal vehicle has been the Safeguard American Voter Eligibility Act, or the SAVE Act, which requires proof of citizenship to vote. Another Trump-inspired proposal, the Make Elections Great Again, or MEGA Act, so named because these people are in a cult, would ban universal voting by mail. Trump has also turned to his favorite tool, the executive order, to direct the Department of Homeland Security, among other agencies, to compile a list of U.S. citizens that the states can use to establish voter eligibility. The order also curtails the use of mail-in voting. So far, Trump is closer to taking over Greenland than he is to taking over the federal election system. His executive order is legally inert. It basically says that citizens and only citizens are allowed to vote, which is already a well-established legal principle, and then offers mere suggestions for how the states can enforce that principle. The SAVE Act has passed the House of Representatives, but is dead in the Senate, where Democrats have filibustered it. The MEGA Act hasn't even passed the Republican-controlled House yet. Trump can huff and puff as much as he wants, but he cannot, by executive fiat, blow down the entire structure of federal elections. The states may be a different matter. They can try to pass parts of the SAVE Act, the MEGA Act, or other Trump policies, rigging our elections state by state, which is precisely what some have been doing. Voting Rights Lab, a national nonprofit, has been doggedly keeping track of all of these state-level attempts to suppress voting. As of last April, 5 states, Florida, Mississippi, South Dakota, Utah, and Kentucky have passed laws requiring proof of citizenship to register to vote, and 6 have taken Trump's executive order to heart, adopting the DHS citizenship list to reorganize their voter rolls. In all, 17 states have considered, or are still considering, proposals to require proof of citizenship, while 26 states have considered, or are still considering, adopting the citizenship list. So far, no state has prohibited universal mail-in voting, though proposals to do so exist in three states. No state has adopted the Trump policy of requiring a witness or a notary public to attest to a mail-in ballot, but 17 states have weighed such proposals, and of these, 10 are still considering them. And no state has dropped early voting. Alabama, Mississippi, and New Hampshire never had it to begin with. But three states, including the battleground state of Pennsylvania, are considering it. There are two ways to interpret these Trump-fueled state-level attacks on voting rights, and both are valid. The scary interpretation is there is a lot of interest, especially in MAGA-controlled states, in making voting as restrictive as the president wants it to be. Anti-democracy activists are working overtime to try to hijack the levers of state government to make it harder for people to vote. The hopeful interpretation is the anti-democracy advocates are losing. Trump's anti-voting agenda is losing. Even in the MAGA states where would-be Trumps sit in the governor's mansions and occupy the legislatures, the adoptions of his policies has not been robust. That's not exactly surprising. States, even red ones, are generally proud of their elections. And that's the funny thing about the right's election fraud allegations. The people who push them always argue that fraud is happening somewhere else. For Texas, the main problem is never Texas. The real fraud is happening in New York City or Chicago or any place where non-white people are allowed to vote. That makes it difficult for Trump or Stephen Miller to say to a state, especially one where Republicans already win easily, "You are terrible at running elections. Let me and Mark Wayne Mullen fix it for you." Most states are telling the Trump administration to take their anti-democratic ideas to some other state where they perceive the real problem to exist. Florida is one of the exceptions. It passed a law requiring proof of citizenship for voter registration. But even here, I'm not sure Florida's law, which does not take effect until 2027, will hold up in court. That's because, ironically, there's a federal law that potentially preempts Florida's attempt to add voter registration requirements, the National Voter Registration Act of 1993, more commonly known as the Motor Voter Law. This law, signed by Bill Clinton, requires states to accept a universal voter registration form, which is most often filled out at the DMV, where people apply for or renew their driver's license. In 2013, the court ruled that the NVRA preempted states from adding restrictive requirements for voter registration. In the case Arizona v. Intertribal Council of Arizona, that involved a 2004 state law that required, wait for it, proof of citizenship to register to vote, the law made it much harder for Native Americans living in Arizona to get on voter rolls. The court ruled that the states must accept the federal registration form as sufficient. That ruling was 7-2, with Clarence Thomas and Samuel Alito dissenting because, of course. Chief Justice John Roberts was in the majority striking down Arizona's citizenship requirement, and the opinion was written by none other than Antonin Scalia. This means that if Governor Ron DeSantis wants to change Florida's law, Trump likely has to amend or repeal the NVRA first. And any changes to the federal legislation will almost certainly be filibustered by Democrats. The upshot, while voting rights are indeed under attack, the anti-democratic forces can be defeated, even in the deep red states that voted for Trump. I have long complained about federalism when it comes to voting rights. The fact that we have 50 different election systems instead of a single centralized one makes expanding voter rights extremely difficult and allows the former Confederacy and its fans to suppress the vote. But I must admit, in the face of Trump's attacks on voting rights, federalism is working as intended. The dictator-in-chief cannot wave his hand and force 50 different states to run elections the way he wants them to. The Constitution won't let him. And another book review, Frankenstein's Regret, What is Artificial Intelligence? By Ben Tarnoff. Artificial intelligence is a nightmare to write about. Not just the technical parts, which are complicated, or the fact that the field is moving fast enough to give most commentary on it a short shelf life. It's that the discourse is so extreme that trying to find one's footing in the scrum can feel hopeless. Artificial intelligence is both a technology and a theology, and in its latter aspect, it too often resembles a doctrinal dispute among an assortment of shrieking priests. Artificial intelligence will bring us heaven on earth or kill us all. It is the most important invention in human history or a scam. It will eliminate millions of jobs and produce permanent mass or produce permanent mass employment. Or it will prove to be vastly overhyped, in which case the abrupt collapse of the technology's trillion-dollar investment boom will tank the economy. We need careful, non-denominational thinking to guide us through this mess. The computer scientist, Virginia Dignam, is well-placed to play this role. Currently a professor at Umeå University in Sweden, she has been working in artificial intelligence since the 1980s. Dignam is an expert on responsible AI, which studies how to create and use AI systems in ethical ways, and has written an oft-cited textbook on the subject. She is also an influential policy intellectual, having served as an AI advisor to various international organizations and initiatives, including the European Commission, the United Nations, and the World Economic Forum. In her new book, The AI Paradox, Dignam offers an overview of AI with particular attention to its social ramifications. Each chapter is devoted to a different paradox that serves to illuminate a specific dimension of her theme. The agreement paradox, for instance, focuses on the surprisingly thorny question of what AI is in the first place. The more we explore AI, the harder it becomes to agree on its definition. While the solution paradox summarizes the pitfalls inherent in the tech industry's fondness for the technological fix. Solving problems with technology often creates more problems. Not all Dignam's paradoxes seem especially contradictory or counterintuitive, but together they form an effective and creative structure for the book. AI has become something of a cliche in recent years by probing the riddles and antinomies that exist below the surface. Dignam gives the general reader a truer gauge of the subject's depth. After all, the useful thing about paradoxes is how, as Dignam notes, they reveal that reality is rarely as simple as it seems. The first paradox Dignam presents is the one that holds the greatest significance for her and many of her fellow humanists, the notion that AI does not diminish, but in fact helps clarify what makes us human. The more AI can do, the more it highlights the irreplaceable nature of human intelligence, she writes. AI is good at certain tasks, such as data analysis, logical reasoning, and linguistic processing. Yet it struggles with others, especially those involving creativity, empathy, moral and ethical discernment, and the capacity for complex reasoning, and the ability to reason about relationships between concepts. This leads Dignam to conclude that our uniquely human traits will never be fully replaced, no matter how advanced AI becomes. Paradoxically, the growing sophistication of AI is good at certain tasks, such as data analysis, logical reasoning, and linguistic processing. Yet it struggles with others, especially those involving creativity, empathy, moral and ethical discernment, and the capacity for complex reasoning, and the ability to reason about relationships.

the growing sophistication of AI only serves to underscore our distinctiveness. This view places Dignam within a tradition of humanist AI critique that is nearly as old as the field itself. Since the inception of artificial intelligence in the 1950s, first as an academic pursuit and then as a commercial one, its partisans have maintained that the mind is a machine and that consequently it is possible to endow a machine with the intelligence of a human. The humanists, figures like the philosopher Hubert Dreyfus and the computer scientist Joseph Weizenbaum, have countered that, in fact, no matter what AI can or cannot do, it will never truly replicate the human mind because the human mind is nothing like a machine. The core differences lie in not just in capabilities, but in the essence of being, as Dignam explains. AI calculates while humans feel. AI iterates while humans imagine. This doesn't mean AI is useless. On the contrary, Dignam is optimistic about the technology's potential. But fulfilling this potential requires seeing AI as a complementary tool to human intelligence, not a replacement. Much like a calculator liberates us from the tedium of doing arithmetic by hand, AI's facility at finding patterns in data can free us up to focus on more creative, strategic, and profound aspects of thinking. Dignam casts AI in a supporting role as the helpmeet that handles the busy work so that we can spend more time exercising our higher, and in her view, more distinctly human functions. The tech industry, of course, has something else in mind. The vast sums of money flowing into the generative AI boom means that an acceptable return on investment can be attained only by putting large numbers of people out of work. Companies need their computers to start acting and working like humans. The goal is not to enhance human labor, but to purge as much of it as possible from production. It remains unclear to what extent this goal can be realized. At a minimum, AI coding tools such as Claude Code are permanently changing how software is written by making the process of programming much simpler and faster. The consequences for the employability of software engineers may be significant. Because tech people tend to see programming as the hardest thing a human can do, AI's increasing proficiency in this area is often taken as the harbinger of a fast-approaching artificial general intelligence, AGI, or even artificial superintelligence, ASI. AGI, general intelligence, refers to the threshold at which AI will match the intelligence of a human. ASI, superintelligence, would be the point at which AI exceeds it. For Dignam, such notions are ridiculous. She compares the idea of AI's approximating or surpassing human intelligence to the notion that airplanes will soon be laying eggs just because we keep improving their flying capabilities. The analogy highlights the absurdity of expecting a machine, a non-living mechanical artifact, to attain the full spectrum of human intelligence. More profoundly, Dignam argues that the concepts of AGI and ASI are rooted in a misunderstanding of the nature of human intelligence. The aspiration of today's AI firms is not only to replace human workers, but to build something that goes well beyond them, a god in a box, a single technological system that knows and can do everything. But intelligence, Dignam notes, can never emerge purely in isolation. It has always been a collective endeavor. Our evolutionary history reveals that social behaviors like cooperation, communication, and group living were not just important for survival, they were the very foundation upon which our intelligence developed, she writes. The more we chase AGI, the more we discover that true superintelligence lies in human cooperation. This is what she calls the superintelligence paradox, another conundrum that illustrates how humanity can never be displaced.

0: by AI. If we took the cooperative aspects of cognition seriously, then what kind of AI would we create? Dignam argues that it would look somewhat different from the AI currently being developed. Rather than systems that try to replace human labor, we would imagine those that work alongside humans to extend our capabilities and enhance collective intelligence. Such a shift might be facilitated by moving away from the large, expensive, and monolithic AI models of the sort that underlie services like ChatGPT, and toward a more modular approach in which a mix of smaller and more specialized models is made available to workers in ways that respect their autonomy and expertise. This strategy would have added the added virtue of diminishing the power of tech monopolies, since the control of contemporary AI is, as Dignam notes, inseparable from the fact that they are the only actors with sufficient infrastructure to train and deploy large models. The central argument of the AI paradox, then, is that there is nothing inevitable about AI's present trajectory. Dignam concludes her book with a plea for more intentional and inclusive approaches to AI development, one in which everyone has a voice in shaping the direction AI takes. She wants to banish the quietism that too often clouds people's minds when technology is involved. We must resist the seductive narratives that portray AI as an unstoppable force beyond human control, narratives that strip us of our agency and render us passive in the face of technological change, she declares. AI is made by people, and therefore it is what we, people, make of it. The power to decide lies with us. Dignam's message is an empowering one. Humans have a monopoly on true intelligence. AI is simply another tool, like an airplane or a car, and we can steer it in any direction we want. If the AI paradox had been published a decade ago, these claims would be easier to sustain. But the arrival of large language models, LLMs, the computational systems that form the engine of generative AI in 2018, and their rapid subsequent evolution, this has cast doubt on some of Dignam's assertions. While she concedes that LLMs represent an incredible advancement, they do not prompt her to revise her overall view of AI. In her account, LLMs have the same fundamental limitation as the AI systems that preceded them. They are incapable of actual comprehension. They do not think or know, she writes. They merely simulate patterns extracted from their training data. Given Dignam's career as a distinguished scholar who has worked in AI for decades, few people are as qualified as she to offer judgment on LLMs. But opinion within the field is far less settled than she suggests. Because LLMs are more complex than their predecessors, they pose interpretive questions that are harder to answer. Are they purely imitative, or do they exhibit emergent properties on account of their complexity? Are they best understood as pattern-matching machines, or can they engage in conceptual reasoning of certain kinds? Among AI researchers and practitioners, these are matters of active debate, and this debate cannot be reduced, as some AI deflationists suggest, to a struggle between truth-tellers and the marketing department of OpenAI. They are genuine disagreements over how to characterize LLMs and their capabilities. In some cases, these involve empirical disputes over what an LLM is actually doing at any given moment. At other times, the disagreements are more semantic or philosophical, centered on the meaning of terms like reasoning and comprehension. The simplest way to describe an LLM is as a system that tries to predict the next word in a sequence based on the probabilities it has gleaned from its training set. An LLM learns how to make these predictions through a series of baroque computations whose convolutions are not fully understood. We know why LLMs work, that is, we have a good sense of their basic mechanisms. What's less clear is how they work. Even their creators can't say with precision why a model produces a particular response. This is the reason that the debates around LLMs are so vigorous and perhaps irresolvable. The technology is, in certain important respects, unruly, and opaque. By contrast, cars and airplanes are not. You can open them up and see how they work. They are deterministic systems that do what you tell them to do. Dignam frequently emphasizes that AI is made by humans. But just because something is made by humans doesn't mean it will remain within the ambit of human comprehension and control. Sorry. If AI is not like a car or an airplane, then what is it? At one point, Dignam describes LLMs as a cognitive Frankenstein's monster. She means it in a minimizing way. LLMs work by piecing together fragments of human language in a way that appears intelligent, but isn't. But what if AI is better understood as a Frankenstein's monster, a man-made yet alien entity that turns familiar and strange, unpredictable and not fully fathomable, semi-obedient at best? Not all AI fits this description, but LLMs do. And LLMs are what the tech industry is trying to make ubiquitous and indispensable. This has been Susan at the Talking Information Center. This is all the time we have today for The Nation magazine. I hope you enjoy the rest of your day, and thank you for listening.
1: 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For today, mostly cloudy with breaks of sun, temperatures in the mid-70s. Cloudy overnight, temperatures in the mid-60s. Partly sunny on Wednesday, temperatures in the mid-80s. The sun rose this morning at 5:56, setting at 7:41 this evening. 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Heading your way next on the Talking Information Center.
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5: Hello, and thank you for tuning into the Talking Information Center. My name is Duncan. Today I'll be reading from the New Republic magazine, dated July-August of 2026. The first article I will read is under the Books and Arts section, submitted by Kristen Martin, entitled Children of the Revolution. Zaid Ayers Dorn grew up in hiding, his radical parents on the run from the FBI. They wanted to make the world a better place. What did they owe him? In spring of 1970, Bernadine Dorn, the 28-year-old leader of the radical leftist group The Weather Underground, declared a state of war against America. Black people have been fighting almost alone for years, she argued. We've known that our job is to lead white kids into armed revolution. The declaration kicked off the Weather Underground's years-long bombing campaign against institutions of American injustice, close quotes, including the New York Police Department headquarters, the State Department building, and the Pentagon. Young white weather women would dress as secretaries, plant incendiary devices in bathrooms, set timers, and walk out undetected. Later, someone would call in a warning to evacuate the targeted building before the bombs went off. There were never any fatalities. The goal was to draw attention to the Weather Underground's causes, fighting for an end to the war in Vietnam and to racism at home. In the 1960s, when Dorn was studying at the University of Chicago, she had participated in the civil rights and anti-war movements in legal ways. As a law student in 1966, she conducted research on Chicago slumlords for Martin Luther King Jr. and marched with him through all-white neighborhoods to promote integration. She joined Students for a Democratic Society, or SDS, in 1967 and traveled the country to provide advice to college students on on how they could legally avoid conscription. But after King's assassination and the My Lai massacre, Dorn and many other white students activists in the SDS opted for militant action. There's no way to be committed to nonviolence in the middle of the most violent society history has ever created, she told an SDS crowd in 1968. The next year, she split off a faction of the SDS into the Weathermen, committed to solidarity with the Black Liberation Struggle and with the Viet Cong and other guerrillas fighting in American imperialism abroad. Dorn became a counterculture hero and a symbol of anxiety over how America could turn a well-educated middle-class white girl into a violent revolutionary. In fall 1970, FBI Chief J. Edgar Hoover called her the most dangerous woman in America. She became the fourth woman in history to be placed on the FBI's 10 most wanted list, replacing Angela Davis. Along with her partner, Bill Ayers, also a member of the Weather Underground, she would spend nearly a decade as a fugitive, frequently changing identities and apartments and low-paying jobs, moving from city to city, all while remaining dedicated to the idea that the only worthwhile response to injustice is militant struggle. But by the end of 1980, 5 years after the fall of Saigon, and with Ronald Reagan recently elected president, Dorn felt that the world had moved on. It was time for her and Ayers to surface. The federal conspiracy charges against the two had long since been dropped, thanks to the FBI's use of illegal surveillance tactics in the COINTELPRO program. But Dorn was still wanted in Illinois on misdemeanor charges stemming from her role in the 1969 SDS uprising in Chicago called the Days of Rage. Her lawyer worked out a plea deal for probation, and she and Ayers drove from Harlem to Chicago so she could turn herself in. For Dorn and Ayers, the strongest motive to leave the fugitive lifestyle behind was the fact that they had two additional passengers in their blue station wagon. Their sons Zaid, almost four, and Malik, not yet one. In his new book, Dangerous, Dirty, Violent, and Young, A Fugitive Family in the Revolutionary Underground, Zaid Ayers Dorn, now a playwright and professor at Northwestern University, returns to what he calls one of the most challenging tasks of my early childhood, understanding my mother's revolutionary commitment. Through interviews with his parents and their fellow radicals, as well as access to family documents and thousands of passages of newly declassified FBI documents, Dorn pieces together his parents' motivations, the extreme personal costs of their actions, and their conflicted loyalties to the movement on the other hand and to their young family on the other, on one hand. Dangerous, Dirty, Violent, and Young, which takes its title from the 1969 Jefferson Airplane song, Can We Be Together?, represents Dorn's second attempt to understand his family's revolutionary history. In 2022, he released a 10-part podcast series with Crooked Media called Mother Country Radicals, which traces his parents' radicalization in the 1960s and involvement in the Weather Underground in the 1970s, tells the story of the group's rise through the counterculture and explores its collaborations with groups like the Black Panthers and its splinter cell, the Black Liberation Army. The book's structure highlights the tension between his parents' dedication to changing the world and their responsibilities toward their family. Each section of the book opens with a chapter set during Dorn's early childhood. The effect is to highlight the burdens of being raised underground, living on the margins of society under assumed names, with no school or regular place to call home, all to fight for ideals that were too abstract for us kids to begin to understand, as Dorn puts it. Both he and his brother were born at home and lacked birth certificates. As a toddler, Zaid learned from Ayers how to spot undercover FBI agents and plainclothes cops. Even disguised in long hair and scruffy jeans, undercovers usually wear cheap leather loafers, well-shined. He recalls that the closest I ever came to feeling totally safe in my family was when they were together on the road in flight. Growing up as the child of two Weather Underground revolutionaries also meant that Dorn's childhood education revolved around, quote-unquote, radical lessons about race, class, and gender. Both boys were named for freedom fighters. Zaid for Zaid Shakur, a member of the Black Liberation Army killed in a shootout with New Jersey state troopers in 1973. Malik to honor the middle names of both Shakur and Malcolm X. My parents always made it clear, even when my brother and I were still toddlers, that that the only acceptable purpose in life, given our gender and skin color, was to find a way to fight for a better world, he writes. They showed us, in books and stories and by direct example, what white people in particular had a moral responsibility to be militant comrades in the struggle for black liberation. But while Dorn makes clear his own leftist politics in the book, he didn't choose to take up his parents' brand of activism. He's carved out a more solitary path as a writer, observer, questioner. In a chapter about attending a protest against Operation Desert Storm with his parents as a teenager, Dorn reflects on this split. He has always understood the necessity of mass protest, but he's temperamentally suspicious of crowds. He goes on to surmise that this characteristic could be a reaction against my parents, their willingness to be swept away by a movement to sacrifice their free will and agency, and even their own morality in the name of mass solidarity. Dorn empathizes with his parents' political motivations, weighing the personal and moral costs of revolution while refusing to write off the idealism that powered it. All of us kids who grew up in the underground know intimately the costs and tragedies of that struggle, he writes. But if all we inherit is their failure and tragedy, then we lose the value of their hope and idealism, their youthful courage and fierce commitment to a cause, and the motive force of their wild and radical imagination. And although Dorn doesn't dwell on decent events, he does note that Americans today are facing, open quotes, a new era of American authoritarianism and racial reckoning, a new moment of widespread resistance and impetus for radical change, close quotes, a time when idealism and principled resistance is indispensable. It's hard not to think of the nonviolent protesters and legal observers who have been met with harassment, violence, and even lethal force as they came together to protect their neighbors from Donald Trump's ICE insurges in the last year. At a time when exercising one's constitutionality protected right or constitutionally protected right to protest can come with mortal danger, how do activists balance what they owe to the world against what they owe their families, especially their children? Dorn's parents had always told him a relatively neat story about where they placed the dividing line between activism and raising a family. When he was born, they assured him they had foregone political violence in order to devote themselves to raising him, even if it didn't always feel that way. When his parents came out of hiding in 1980, it seemed that they were choosing to give up their roles to dedicate themselves to their sons. As Dorn writes, that was the narrative he absorbed from family as a child. If my mom and dad had done things in the past that were dangerous and illegal, I knew they had done them for the right reasons, to help protect people, to make the world a better place, and I trusted that they had stopped taking those terrifying risks after I was born. They had always told me, and I believed as one of the first tenets of my childhood faith, that my brother and I were the first priority, the center of their hopes and dreams for the future. But the statement Bernadine Dorn read after surrendering in a Chicago courtroom in 1980 made it clear that becoming a mother had not softened her revolutionary ideals. I regret not at all our efforts to side with the forces of liberation, she said. The nature of the system has not changed. Given the system which perpetuates such harsh oppression and suffering, rebellion is inevitable and continuous, and I remain committed to the struggle ahead. Less than 2 years later, her family would be left to grapple with her revolutionary commitments when she was locked up in a federal jail in Manhattan, held in contempt of grand jury for refusing to testify against her comrades in the Black Liberation Army, against whom the government was trying to build a racketeering case. She would spend 7 months incarcerated. Zaid was 5 years old when his worst fear as a child, that his mother would be caught and taken away from him, came true. As the days of our separation stretched into weeks and then months, as it went from sudden rupture to bleak routine, I started to wonder how my mother could continue to choose loyalty to her friends over love for us, he writes. I didn't understand the legal subtleties of her case, but I knew she was making a choice, day after day after day after day, not to come home. The myth Zaid and Malik were raised with was that their parents, quote-unquote, gave up on political violence. They stopped bombing buildings and breaking people out of jail. They told us they had committed themselves to love for us to a different kind of future, close quotes. But while researching Dangerous, Dirty, Violent, and Young book, Dorn would learn that his father participated in a jailbreak in 1979 when Bernadine was pregnant with Malik. He would learn that around that same time, his mother participated in an identity theft scheme to aid white female members of a Weather Underground splinter group who were in turn offering solidarity to a cell of the Black Liberation Army, itself a splinter group of the Black Panthers. His parents would be forced to confront just how perilous it could be to continue to act as movement soldiers while starting a family when their comrades Kathy Boudin and David Gilbert received lengthy prison sentences for their roles in a 1981 armed robbery with members of the BLA that resulted in the deaths of two police officers and a security guard. Boudin and Gilbert's son, Chisa, was only 14 months old at the time. Dorn and Ayers adopted Chisa and raised him alongside Zaid and Malik. Some of the most affecting passages of the book come as Dorn challenges his father to confront the risks he took even after Zaid's and Malik's births. "I am 76 years old, and I have felt the most vivid sense of having survived and squeaked through again and again," Ayers said. "The sense Bernadine and I always had was there, but for fortune, because we were all living on the edge." In truth, his parents had been thinking for several years about how raising children could fit into their political vision. A Weather Underground communique from December 1970 holds hints of the parenting philosophy. Earlier that year, three weathermen died in an accidental explosion of hundreds of pounds of dynamite in a West Village townhouse, dynamite that the New York cell of the group was planning to use at an officers' dance at Fort Dix in New Jersey, which could have been deadly not just to members of the military but to civilians, as the weathermen did not plan to call in a warning. In the aftermath, Bernadine reflected on a new path forward for the underground. "The townhouse forever destroyed our belief that armed struggle is the only real revolutionary struggle. Instead, the group was thinking seriously, quote, about how hard it will be to fight in America and how long it will take us to take for us to win," close quotes. In the meantime, she wrote, she suggested a turn of the personal and domestic. "People have been experimenting with everything about their lives, fierce against the ways of the white man. They've moved to the country and found new ways to bring up free, wild children. People are forming new families. They are units of people to trust each other, both to live together and to organize and fight together." As Dorn explains, the idea that having children was revolutionary was drawn from the Black Liberation Movement. His mother would go on to take inspiration from Asada Shakur, a member of the BLA, who in 1974 gave birth to a daughter conceived with a fellow BLA soldier behind bars. Shakur later explained how she thought about having a child when she would see the world as a terrible, terrible place. "I thought about my mother, my grandmother, my great-great-great-grandmothers, and what they must have thought about as slaves bringing life into this world. And we just decided that we were going to live, you know?" By the time Dorn was born in 1977, the Weather Underground had dissolved. Without the moral gravity of opposition to the Vietnam War, and with the cultural zeitgeist shifting against them, the group was isolated and adrift, increasingly vulnerable to the purity tests and infighting that have always inflicted progressive leftist movements. Afflicted progressive movements, Dorn explains. His parents needed to find a new sense of purpose, a new way to make sense of their pasts, and to move forward in a future that they had not imagined living long enough to see. In his conversations with his parents and through revisiting their letters, statements, and other documents, Dorn comes to understand that his parents did not see the commitments to the larger world and their commitments to their children as contradictory. Asked to choose between solidarity and family, revolution and romantic or familial love, "my parents and their comrades chose the cause every time," he writes. "This bothered me for a long time. It still bothers me as a son and as a father, but I've come to think that, in my parents' minds, the two ideas are inseparable. The fight to build a better world is a manifestation of their hopes for the future. The revolution itself is a birthright to pass on to their children and their children's children." This is a complicated legacy, one that can come with devastating consequences, as evidenced by the fates of many from the radical underground of the 1960s and 1970s who died or were imprisoned and left behind young children. But it opens up an enduring set of questions. What is worth fighting for? And who should be prepared to fight when they have that obligations to care for family? Is fighting for a better world also a fight for one's children? This article has been a review of the book and the author by Kristen Martin, who's the author of The Sun Won't Come Out Tomorrow, The Dark History of American Orphanhood. Again, reviewing the book Dangerous, Dirty, Violent, and Young, A Fugitive Family in the Revolutionary Underground by Zaid Ayers Dorn. The next article I'll read is also under the Books and Arts section, entitled For Some Mankind, The Goals of a New Space Age Are to Plunder and Colonize Before China Does. This article is submitted by Samantha Subramanian, reviewing the book Open Space, From Earth to Eternity, The Global Race to Explore and Conquer the Cosmos by David Arizotto. Two versions of history began when, one fall night in 1957, a two-stage rocket lifted off from the Baikonur Cosmodrome and deposited a Soviet satellite called Sputnik into Earth orbit around Earth. The first version is the one that is well known, the grand romance of a terrestrial species bounding out of its cradle, the sharpening of America's own hunger for this scientific adventure, the astonishing realms of knowledge bequeathed to us by the space age. The alternate history casts the space race, first and foremost, as a surly, selfish contest for military and ideological supremacy. The prospect of being snooped upon from space by the Soviet got the Americans worked up enough to accelerate the development not only of Explorer 1, the first U.S. scientific satellite launched in January of 1958, but also of the Corona program of spy satellites. Just as worrying for the Eisenhower administration was the rocket on which Sputnik rode, an R-7 Semyorka, the world's first intercontinental ballistic missile. If you could put a satellite on the R-7 and send it into orbit, you could also put a nuke on it and send it to Chicago. The Russians had set a precedent. Eisenhower's advisors insisted in a closed-door conference. The United States, too, could and should lob missiles into outer space. Moscow was surreptitious and scheming in its own way to dupe the Americans. The space front referred to as the Baikonur Cosmodrome was, in fact, nearly 200 miles southwest of the mining town of Baikonur. Those cold warriors had not so much thoughts as afterthoughts of science. All narrators of the space age as a sordid geopolitical competition will invite several accusations that they're narrow and mean-minded, so intent on sweating the politics that they're unable to cherish the scientific advances, not to mention the glorious vistas of our universe that our spacefaring has brought to us, that they're Luddites, that they're too idealistic, too eager to believe that we would have reached the moon when we did, even without the pants-on-fire urgency of Cold War militarism. Or that they're not idealistic enough because they aren't able to imagine the egalitarian space-bound future that will rescue us from our ramshackle precedent. These charges hold varying levels of merit. You'd certainly have to be staggeringly cussed, for instance, to dismiss the images of Saturn's rings captured by the Voyager and Cassini probes, or the truths that space telescopes, picking up cosmic microwave background radiation, revealed about the age and shape of our universe, or just the daily conveniences of GPS, memory foam mattresses, and runners' Mylar blankets that have spun out of space missions. The clear-eyed will see, on the other hand, the utter hokum that is the space utopia now hawked to us by a handful of libertarian billionaires. They will also spot the bright continuous line that connects the space race of the 20th century to that of the 21st. Just as scientific universalism was once used, at least in part, as a cover for the power struggles of the Cold War, today's techno-libertarian drive outward into space cloaks a steroidal American urge to impose its will upon the world. The signs can be read through history of space exploration right up into Artemis, the recent lunar mission hastened along by Donald Trump's vanity, his desire to never be second, and the plot to establish U.S. dominance on the moon. It's futile to deny that we got the space age because we got the space age we got because one country grew drunk on capitalism and is still zealous about defending its mythic exceptionalism beyond the little ends of the earth. For David Arizotto, the author of Open Space, the defense must be led by U.S. companies with an aim to grab their share of space before China does. Ariosto describes himself as the founder of a strategic communications and intelligence firm redefining how organizations navigate the space frontier. And while his book is scattered and incoherent, it is revealing in one way. In being thoroughly and constantly obsessed with what China is up to, Ariosto reveals the id of America, its paranoid lust for military and industrial preeminence, its self-regard, its delusion that the future belongs to no other nation. During his first spasm of panic about China, which comes as early as the second page of the prologue, Ariosto writes that we ought to acknowledge that it's wiser to have trusted stewards at the table than to surrender control to those who may do us harm. It's uncertain whom he means by we, but he leaves no doubts that the stewards could be Americans or American corporations. This clumsily posed binary choice has a rich heritage. In the battle that is now going on around the world between freedom and tyranny, John F. Kennedy told a joint session of Congress in 1961, the time had come for this nation to take a clearly leading role in space achievement, which in many ways may hold the key to our future on Earth, close quotes. It was almost existentially important for humanity to see that the American system, or the Soviet system, as the case may have been, was the best to grasp the universe and also to weaponize it en route. Again and again, the space programs of the two Cold War antagonists were waylaid or warped by the priorities of their militaries. When, in the late 1940s, the Soviet engineer Sergei Korolev wanted to propose building a satellite, his superiors, wary of subversive talk, warned him to back off. Practically as soon as satellites confirmed the existence of the Van Allen Belt, a zone of charged particles high above the atmosphere, the United States began detonating nuclear bombs within it, trying to generate enough radiation to disrupt the mechanisms of Soviet warheads. Both Yuri Gagarin and John Glenn rode to space on the ICBMs. So useful was NASA to the Pentagon, the political scientist Daniel Dudney writes in Dark Skies that Lyndon Johnson claimed the space program had saved 10 times as much as its cost by reducing arms expenditures. The Pentagon wanted the space shuttle to be designated so that it could fly over Soviet latitudes, release a spy satellite or capture one, and then return to its launch pad after a single orbit. As a result, the wings had to be shaped differently, the cargo bay had to be enlarged to hold the bigger reconnaissance satellites that were in the offing, and the spacecraft itself grew heavier. When the shuttle lagged behind schedule and ran over budget, Jimmy Carter kept funding it in the hope that it could be used to check up on the Soviets, to see if they were sticking to the terms of arms litigation treaties. In the Reagan era, NASA's scientific defunding shrank. Funding, not the defunding, but the funding shrank, even as the Strategic Defense Initiative, which relied so heavily on space-based missiles that it was nicknamed Star Wars, received more and more money. In 1986, when NASA's entire budget clocked in at $7.4 billion, Reagan asked Congress for $5.4 billion for Star Wars alone. And then, when the Cold War petered out, when the United States felt it had won, when history ended, America's space adventurism deflated. To be sure, there was serious and excellent research conducted aboard the International Space Station and by observatories on the ground and in the sky. But the once frantic ambition to push ever upward seemed to fall in America's priorities when there was no burning strategic or military objective to tether the space program. Net-net, Dudney writes with provocative boldness, quote-unquote, the consequences of what has actually happened in space are much less positive than space enthusiasts and many others believe. Skipping forward slightly in the article for sake of time, Open Space, the book, likes to valorize the entrepreneurs it portrays. These aren't the very grandest names in the business, like Elon Musk and Jeff Bezos, who coined their wealth in other fields and then spent it on SpaceX and Blue Origin, only transit briefly through the book. They aren't even the founders of companies in the next tier, the New Zealand-born Peter Beck, for instance, whose rocket lab has ferried more than 200 satellites into space, or the trio behind Planet Labs, whose Dove satellites, like manic shutterbugs, photograph Earth from orbit thousands of times a day. Rather, Ariosto takes us to startups striving to cash in on the space race. One company, Lone Star Data Holdings, wants to repurpose the moon as a kind of off-world backup for Earth's data. Ariosto suggests that the eventual result of a lunar mission launched by another company, intuitive machines will be the mining of the moon for iron and titanium. A third, D-Orbit, wishes to take apart old satellites and recycle their parts for profits. The men, usually men, who lead these companies wear the heroic sheen not of philosophers at the frontiers of knowledge, but of accountants toiling over their P&L statements. As a habit, in describing these endeavors, Ariosto will say, yet, admittedly, the path forward will not be easy, or turns out it wouldn't be easy, or of course it wouldn't be easy. Perhaps he intends to signal that he's a realist, a cool and clinical analyst of the state of play. But he offers no satisfying insights into what it means for the space sector to have intersected so neatly with Silicon Valley and why that even came to be. One factor behind this unholy marriage is the confluence of economic trends, as Ashley Vance explains, a closely observed account of the people and companies propelling the modern space business. Some things got cheaper. Consumer electronics that could survive in space, materials for rockets, software, and some people got epic rich. It became possible to build a satellite for $100,000 rather than $1 billion, just when tech magnates like Musk and Bezos grew wealthy to the point that $100,000 was a meaningless sum of money, and also when they believed that they ruled their industry and wished for more worlds to master. The tragedy of the space race is that it has left us unable to imagine or craft an alternative one. Because, of course, it's essential for humans to know this universe that holds us, not only for what we will learn about the nature of matter, space, and time, but also for the genuine potential of this enterprise to unite us. Nothing about our recent record suggests that we've been able to come together to combat threats that imperil us right this minute, let alone capable of forming world governments and moon cities that are just and free. If the future of humankind is space is to look any different from the state of humankind on Earth, it can't be left by default or out of despair to the tech firms of Silicon Valley. We need other space programs, other agencies, other men and women to obsess over our role out amongst the stars. This won't be easy, as Ariosto would no doubt say, but the moonshot will be worth it. This is all the time I have for today. My name is Duncan. I've been reading from the New Republic magazine. Thank you for tuning in to the Talking Information Center.
4: 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Thank you for listening to the Talking Information Center. 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
11: 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I'm Nancy Goodman Torpy.
12: And I'm Pete Torpy.
13: Well, I think one of my goals is to really reach the general audience and to reach kids and get them excited about the night sky and about things in the universe that then they will take the next step forward to get interested in maybe learning about that a little more intently or as a profession. So I'm sort of the stepping stone up to that point.
14: And usually astronomy is thought of as a very visual field, but today's guest will tell us how it can be made accessible to those who can't see.
11: We'll speak with Noreen Grice, founder and president of You Can Do Astronomy, about how she makes astronomical concepts and features engaging for those who can't see. Since we first aired this show, Noreen Grice and some co-authors have published a paper where they talk about using 3D printing to create tactile representations of astronomical objects. That contains side-by-side pairs of color photographs and photographs of 3D printed representations of the same object, and it is really cool. So they just keep advancing their work and making things more and more accessible. First, for our tip of the week, this week's tip comes from Noreen Grice.
13: I just want to, you know, encourage people that if they think astronomy is not accessible, it is, and if you're interested in it, or maybe like to find out if you're interested in it, please participate in astronomical adventures that are happening maybe in your community, because they may be more accessible than you think, and astronomy is, well, far out.
11: And there are lots of astronomical events that go on in all sorts of places that can be a lot of fun to take part in. From star parties to planetarium shows, etc.
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13: My name is Noreen Grice. I am founder and president of You Can Do Astronomy, LLC. It's a consulting company where I make astronomy more accessible to people with disabilities, especially those with visual impairment.
14: And how long have you been doing that?
13: Well, I have formally had my consulting company since 2004, but I've actually been involved in making astronomy accessible since 1984.
11: Wow. Most of our listeners have visual impairments, but I gather you do not. How did you first get interested in making things accessible to the visually impaired?
13: You're right. I am sighted. How I got started is one of those flukes, I think. I was going into my senior year at Boston University, where I was an astronomy student, and I had just started a part-time job at the Boston Museum of Science. My dream job was working in the planetarium, and there I was, and it was on a Saturday, and I was taking tickets for the next show, and I noticed there were a group of blind people in line, and I didn't know what to do because at that time I didn't know anyone who was blind, and I asked the older gentleman who was the manager on duty what I should do, and he told me I should just help them to their seats. He said, "That's all you have to do." That's what I did. I helped them to their seats, and then I went in the control booth and welcomed everyone to the planetarium and started the program. And it was mostly an automated program, so at the end of the program, I just had to say, "Well, thank you very much for visiting the planetarium and enjoy your visit to the Museum of Science." But during the program, I kept looking at the group of blind people, and I thought, I wonder what they think about the program. So at the end of the program, as they approached the door where I was sitting, I came around and asked them how they liked the show. I figured they might say, "Yeah, it was okay," but that's not what they said. They said the show stunk, and that was very surprising to me, and actually that I felt really bad about that because I thought the planetarium was the most wonderful place in the universe, and clearly it wasn't, not for this group of people. So it got me thinking, you know, astronomy is not really accessible to anyone who's visually impaired. I never thought about it until that group really opened my eyes to the problem. And I thought, I don't know how to fix this, but I'm going to try. And that's how I got started.
14: What an interesting beginning.
13: I wonder what would have happened if I wasn't working that Saturday. Really, I might not have ever thought of that, but I'm so glad that I was working that day.
14: In the introduction, Noreen, you mentioned that you ran into this group of blind students in the early 80s, and then you decided that they weren't getting exactly the experience that you thought you were imparting. How did you go about addressing that issue? What kind of research or further work did you do to figure out what needed to be done to make this more enjoyable for people with visual impairments?
13: One of the first things I did was to go over to the Perkins School for the Blind. At that time, while I was a student at Boston University, I remember seeing buses going up and down Commonwealth Ave that said Watertown, and I looked up, probably in the phone book, that there was a school for the blind in Watertown. So I went over there. It's a beautiful campus. I walked around, and I found the library, and I went inside and talked to the librarian. I said, "Do you have any books on astronomy?" And the librarian directed me to a bookshelf with very thick books. And I remember there was a whole stack of Isaac Asimov books, very thick, thicker than I've ever seen a book. I remember I took one of the books down and I opened it up. I didn't know Braille at the time, but I saw that it was Braille, but that's what it was. It was all text pages. I asked the librarian if any books had pictures, any touchable pictures, and the librarian said that tactile pictures were very expensive and labor-intensive, so not very many books had pictures. And then it occurred to me, of course, the planetarium wasn't accessible because the images were projected on the dome overhead. They were not touchable. And maybe if I could figure out a way to make planetarium pictures touchable, I could make astronomy more accessible.
16: Well, that's very admirable. I mean, I'm fully sighted, and my concept of a planetarium show is you walk in, you sit down in these really nice, comfortable reclining chairs so you don't have to crane your neck to see the ceiling, and you look at images that are pretty far away. So how did you create tactile images to go with that very visual display?
13: Well, I didn't really know what to do at first, so I started asking the people I thought were experts. One of the places I went to the Mass Association for the Blind, I remember I met with a woman. She was in her mid-80s, and I asked, "How do you make tactile pictures?" And she showed me. She said, "You glue string to cardboard. That's how you make tactile pictures." Well, in 1984, I thought there had to be something more advanced than that. So I kept looking, and at the same time I thought, you know, maybe I could write a little brochure about astronomy. I'll call it Touch the Stars, and that's how that book got started, just from that idea. It took a while to figure out how to make the pictures, so I started working on the text to begin with.
14: Wow, you talk about how old that kind of technology was, and it brings me back to when I was a kid, the only pictures I ever saw in Braille books were children's books, and they cut out little pieces of felt. So you can imagine that was a lot of work by hand. But I've never heard of the string thing.
13: Well, I didn't either, but I just thought that there had to be some way. But I remember I was talking to one of my professors at Boston University. In fact, I went to his office and I said, "For my senior year, I'd like to do a directed study. I'd like to write a book for the blind about astronomy." And he was speechless. He really didn't know what to say, but he went along with it. And so I remember one day we were sitting on his office floor with glue, and we were trying shellac, and we were just trying all sticky things to see if we could make it work. In the end, I ended up writing the draft for Touch the Stars, but when I finished my senior year, we hadn't quite figured out the tactile part. So I sort of had half the book done at that time.
16: Well, eventually you did finish writing that book, and you've updated it in further editions. Can you describe what's in it now?
13: Yes. I was able to finish the book. After Boston University, I went away to San Diego State University, completed my master's degree in astronomy, came back to the Museum of Science, and was able to get a grant for a VersaPoint Braille embosser. And using the embosser, I was able to design, I would call kind of rough pictures of planets and moons, constellations. And those pictures and the text for my book became the first edition of Touch the Stars, which came out in 1990. Now the book is in its fifth edition, and I would consider it a fairly comprehensive introduction to astronomy, and really for someone who is sighted or visually impaired, because the text is in print and Braille, and the pictures are tactile. And the pictures include constellations and stars, moon phases and eclipses, nebulae, galaxies, the solar system. So all the topics you would think about in an introductory astronomy book.
16: And how do you make them tactile?
13: Oh, so I went through some different things. So first I was using the VersaPoint Braille embosser, and I was designing things with a, I think it was called Mouse Paint. It was an old program with the Apple IIe computer. And I would make all the pictures, and National Braille Press printed the text, and then I would send my pictures over to them, and they would collate it. But now the pictures are done through thermoform. It's a thermoform plastic in the book. And so, and I think that's kind of nice because they're a bit more durable, and they really have more emphasis on the details.
14: Yeah, the thermoform gives you a lot more detail from what I've seen. The VersaPoint was kind of unique as one of the very early Braille printers that could actually do graphics. Most of them back then would only do text.
13: This is true. The only difficulty, well, one of the difficulties I had with the VersaPoint was it couldn't make really nice circles. The circles were sort of steps, that like a little zigzag around the edges. And I remember that the exhibit department asked me if I would make a picture of the Tyrannosaurus Rex. And so when I did, you know, I tried to draw the Tyrannosaurus Rex, you know, with his mouth open like, "Arr!" But instead, he looked like he was smiling.
16: Oh.
13: I couldn't quite get the face right.
16: So Touch the Stars was your first book, but you've written many others since then. What other books have you written?
13: Yep. So Touch the Stars was my first book, and then that actually led to a series of books with NASA. And I think it was in 1999, I received an email from a professor at DePaul University. He had seen Touch the Stars in a gift shop in Chicago, and we started talking about, you know, the Hubble Space Telescope, and he said it's too bad there wasn't something available for the about the Hubble Space Telescope because all these great pictures were being released. And I thought, well, why not? And, you know, maybe we could make them in color, and we could figure out how to make them tactile. And so that started the first NASA book, Touch the Universe, a NASA Braille book of astronomy, and all about the Hubble Space Telescope. Then somebody at the Goddard Space Flight Center saw that book and said, it's too bad there isn't something like that about the sun. Well, that led to Touch the Sun, a NASA Braille book. And then some other scientists said, it's too bad there isn't something like that for wavelengths that are not visible to any human eyes, like gamma rays and X-rays and ultraviolet and infrared. And that led to Touch the Invisible Sky, a multi-wavelength Braille book featuring tactile NASA images. So those are the three NASA books.
14: How interesting. In these thermoformed picture books that you put together these days, do you only represent the outlines of celestial objects, or do you try to include some textual information?
13: I do include textual information. There's a texture key for many pictures, but I should say that I've actually experimented with different techniques. So not all the books are thermoform. In fact, the first two NASA books, Touch the Universe and Touch the Sun, are embossed paper with color images. So someone who is sighted can see the color image. Someone who is a tactile reader can feel it. And then there's a texture key, say, for the great red spot on Jupiter, or gaseous bands, or the rings of Saturn. So it's explained in words, and then it's explained also in a texture key. Now, for Touch the Invisible Sky, I tried something really different, and it was working with a company that I think is no longer in business in Puerto Rico, but they had an application onto the paper. It's almost like glue. It's kind of slippery a little bit, but it is texture. They called it Techno Braille. It was through Ozone Publishing, so it's a bit translucent, but you can feel it. And the great thing about that book is that it's visible. You know, these are wavelengths that are not visible to any human eyes for that book, so everything becomes a learning experience.
14: Oh, and I guess using that technique, you could probably add a little bit of 3D effects to give your fingers an extra sensation.
13: Yes, a little. I think so, a little bit. And, you know, there's one really interesting thing about that particular book. I was testing some of the pictures at the 2007 Youth Slam that the National Federation of the Blind had at Johns Hopkins University that year. And I remember in the astronomy class, there were people who were low vision and people who were completely blind and anywhere in between. And I asked the students, you know, what is your feedback on? We were looking at, and I can't remember even the image, but I remember one student said, oh, I really like the color. There's a lot of good contrast in this picture. And I'll never forget another person said, wait a minute, this isn't color. You mean sighted people can read our books? And I thought that was really, really powerful because that's always been my goal, to bring people together, not to have, you know, special books for certain groups, but to have a book that everybody can use together.
14: Well, in fact, when our children were growing up, we bought lots of Braille print books from the National Braille Press, and they essentially had the print edition with interleaved transparent or translucent anyway, Braille pages. So I could read, and I had descriptions of the pictures that I could talk with the kids about, but they could see the pictures and see the text as we were turning pages. So that's a very effective thing.
16: We saved every single one of those books, of which we have dozens, and now Grandpa can read to the next generation of kids.
13: Yeah. And I know those kind of books you're talking about. And actually, when I was working on the first NASA book, that was what I was trying to do, to actually interleave a tactile transparent page on top of the picture.
14: Interleaved transparent or translucent anyway, Braille pages. So I could read, and I had descriptions of the pictures that I could talk with the kids about, but they could see the pictures and see the text as we were turning pages. So that's a very effective thing.
16: We saved every single one of those books, of which we have dozens, and now Grandpa can read to the next generation.

0: transparent page on top of the picture, but it ended up that we decided to do embossed color pictures. And, you know, it was cost effective, but it worked.
1: It's also nice that you were cognizant of using colors, because there are many levels of blindness. Some people are partially sighted and they can see colors, they can see shapes, but they may not be able to read the text.
0: Yes, I'm also very aware of, I'm always thinking about contrast, and I've worked on projects beyond the books. I've worked on some exhibits, and I did an exhibit, a kiosk with Goddard Space Flight Center that was on multi-wavelength astronomy that had different pictures of, I think it was on Jupiter on one side, and they all were highly contrast from one to another, and also some traveling exhibits for the Chandra X-ray Center, which is over at Harvard, and having different contrasts for the pictures so that it was very easy to see visually and very easy to touch tactily.
2: I understand that in addition to creating these exhibits yourself, you also make it easier for other people to make their exhibits and planetarium experiences more accessible.
0: Yes, and this is what I try to do through my consulting. The experience I've had, I ended up working 26 years at the Museum of Science in Boston and almost 6 years at the Children's Museum in West Hartford. So I have a lot of experience with different types of learners, and everybody has different learning styles. And so I've worked to create a book called Everyone's Universe, which approaches teaching astronomy for someone who is maybe in a wheelchair or has physical challenges, somebody who is visually impaired or hearing impaired, somebody who does not communicate verbally, someone who may be on the autism spectrum. So approaching these different areas and trying to make astronomy exciting and accessible for everyone has always been my goal.
1: This must take a lot of time. It sounds like a lot of people are approaching you these days for your expertise in producing these types of devices and books and exhibits, etc. I take it you're doing this full-time, this consulting these days.
0: Yeah, projects come and go, and sometimes I'm more busy than others, but I really enjoy it. Most recently, the Astronomical Society of the Pacific brought me in on a project to make some informal educational activities that they had created more accessible. And so, you know, looking at something and maybe it involves walking up and down the aisles of a craft store or sometimes Home Depot to get ideas. I just love problem solving, and usually the result makes it more accessible for everybody and more interesting. So I think that's kind of fun.
1: Well, anything that makes it more interesting is good. People have curious minds, and if they see something a little bit different and it catches their imagination and they're involved with it, that's great. They're going to be more interested in science and be willing to learn more science.
0: Yeah, and I think that kids are getting more interested in the STEM field, science, technology, engineering. And I want people to know that it doesn't matter whether you have a visual impairment or any kind of a disability or not, or a different learning style, you be part of it. And I think it's enriching for everybody to get everyone's perspective. Diversity is number one.
2: And I understand you work with the National Center for Blind Youth in Science through the National Federation of the Blind to help make that happen?
0: Yes, I was one of the people who was involved when that was first being formed, and the National Federation of the Blind has been very proactive in making science and engineering more accessible. When they started the programs, I think it went back to, I remember in 2005, they had a program called the Circle of Life Academy, and I remember I went down to Baltimore, and we went to the Baltimore Planetarium, and we did programs there, and we actually had star parties where the local astronomy groups came out, and we had telescopes set up, and the students could have a tactile tour of the telescope, learn how they were used, and then the astronomers grabbed images using electronic cameras of the objects they were looking at. We printed it out, and then I had a swell form machine, and I was able to quickly print out a picture, and the kids could touch the picture.

0: that we were observing right then and there. So they were participating in it. And that's just one of the examples of things that I've been involved with in science with the National Federation of the Blind.
1: That is really cool. You know, instead of reading about it after the fact, to actually be an active participant makes a big difference.
0: Yeah, I know that this is working because I try to go as often as I can to the national conventions, the National Federation of the Blind. The last one I went to was, of course, before the pandemic in 2019 in Las Vegas. And I go to the science and engineering division meetings, and they always start off by asking people to say their name and go around the room so everybody knows who's there. So then I said my name, and then somebody who was sitting directly in front of me turned around and said, I grew up with your books. I've read your books. And because of your books, I wanted to become a scientist, and here I am.
1: That must be very gratifying.
0: Yeah, I felt a little old, but yes, but it's great. It's great because sometimes you don't know if you're making a difference until somebody comes up to you and says, you really are.
1: Yeah.
2: Noreen, you've told us about a lot of your books and exhibits. If people want to get a hold of some of your books, how would they do that?
0: Well, my website is www.youcandoastronomy.com. So that's all spelled out, www.youcandoastronomy.com. From there, on the menu side, you'll see accessible science books. It'll take you to the page, and there are links on there to take you for the books which are currently available, Everyone's Universe, A Guide to Accessible Astronomy Places, which is part educator resource, part travel guide. That'll take you to the order form on Amazon, and Touch the Stars, 5th edition, that link will take you directly to National Braille Press to order that book.
1: And that website also has links to your speaking engagements and lots of other stuff, right?
0: It does. Yes, it'll have links to any speaking engagement. I've got some videos where I've done interviews, my background. There are opportunities for museums, nonprofits, or any organizations to bring me in to do a hands-on workshop on making astronomy topics more accessible. And actually, I'm going to be adding in something a little new. I'm doing a little acting, which is something new for me, but I like new things. And it's on the astronomer Mariah Mitchell, who was an astronomer in Nantucket who lived 1818 to 1889. And I've been developing a sort of a one-person play about her, and I'll be putting more information soon on my website.
1: Cool.
0: Astronomy's for everybody.
1: If people have a question for you, is there a way they can reach you?
0: Yes, probably the easiest way is on the bottom of my website, it says Contact Noreen Grice. So if they hit that link, you send the email to me.
1: Do you have a social media presence?
0: I do. I have a Facebook page that just search for Noreen Grice. I also have on Facebook, You Can Do Astronomy. And on LinkedIn, people can find me at linkedin.com/IN/Noreen Grice.
2: Noreen, what other ways can people experience astronomy?
0: I hope that people will consider visiting their local planetarium, even though it seems like an all-visual experience. You know, hopefully that the planetariums will have some of my accessible materials to make their planetarium shows more accessible to the audience. Because I know that some of the planetariums do have Touch the Stars right there available to pull out to go along with their shows.
2: So people should ask when they go to the planetarium. As we do when we go to any museum, we ask them how accessible their exhibits are and if there's anything special for people who are visually impaired.
0: Mm-hmm. Yeah, it sounds like a good idea.
2: And in case you missed any of that in the audio, you can find all of that information in the show notes for episode 2631, which is this episode. Just go to www.eyesonsuccess.net.
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3: Here's the forecast for the Boston and South Shore area on the Talking Information Center from the National Weather Service. For today, mostly cloudy with breaks of sun, temperatures in the mid-70s. Cloudy overnight, temperatures in the mid-60s. Partly sunny on Wednesday, temperatures in the mid-80s. The sun rose this morning at 5:56, setting at 7:41 this evening. 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Heading your way next on the Talking Information Center.
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9: Hello there. My name is Greg, and I'm a reader with the Talking Information Center. For the next 60 minutes, I will be reading you the news headlines from the BBC World News for Tuesday, August 18th, 2026. So hard to believe we're more than halfway through August, heading towards the Labor Day weekend and the traditional end of summer. I myself love fall. It's one of my favorite seasons. How about you? What is your favorite season? Well, while you're thinking about that, we're going to jump into the news. As usual, there's a lot going on throughout the world. And we're going to see how many stories we can cover, how many parts of the world we can visit over the next 60 minutes. The headline of the first story reads, Carney's final chance to convince Trump as U.S.-Canada trade deadline looms. Intense trade talks are going down to the wire as Canada seeks to avoid a fresh round of tariffs from the Trump administration due to come into effect on Wednesday. Canadian negotiators have been camped out in Washington for a week, trying to pin down some agreement before new 50% tariffs on some $20 billion worth of Canadian imports are imposed. Prime Minister Mark Carney kept details of the talks close to his chest when pressed by reporters on Monday, saying that given the very delicate and intense negotiations, it is not the time to negotiate in public. He and Trump spoke by phone on Monday afternoon about the talks, his office confirmed to the BBC. While Carney told reporters that Canada was negotiating from a position of strength, The stakes are high for the Prime Minister and his team to reach a deal before the Trump administration's latest financial squeeze on about 5% of all Canadian imports takes hold. Despite a flurry of meetings between Canadian negotiators and U.S. Trade Representative Jameson Greer in recent days, the two sides have yet to reach a final agreement. Our job is not yet done, U.S.-Canada Trade Minister Dominic LeBlanc said on Monday as he left Greer's office. Both sides have been clear the talks have been tough. Trump has described Canada as nasty on trade, a characterization of negotiations that Carney did not entirely dispute. He has also warned that the time to get tougher will be if the countries fail to reach a deal. Even if one is reached, Carney will need to sell any concessions made to a public frustrated with and skeptical of the administration south of the border. He will also need the buy-in from the provinces on any compromises. Excuse me. The U.S. has been asking for a number of concessions from Canada, including removing its remaining retaliatory tariffs on American autos and adjusting its dairy quotas. It has also asked for a ban for the ban on U.S. alcohol sales imposed early last year by most Canadian provinces in retaliation for Trump's tariffs to be removed. That concession would depend on the agreement of the provinces, which are in control of the alcohol in their respective jurisdictions. Ontario Premier Doug Ford, who makes a point of being tough on the U.S., said last week that an agreement on booze was conditional. Canada has been in pursuit of a deal that would see the U.S. drop or reduce tariffs on its steel, aluminum, automobile, and lumber sectors, all of which have been damaging to the country's economy. If we get a fair deal that will protect our steel sector, our auto sector, our forestry sector, our agriculture sector, our manufacturing sector, then we'd be happy to bring booze back on the shelves, Ford said. Carney could also face pushback on any concessions on dairy, especially in Quebec, where the Premier, Christine Frechette, has said supply management is non-negotiable. Trump argues the system, which has production quotas, set pricing, and import quotas on dairy, eggs, and poultry, is unreasonable to American farmers who want to sell their products north of the border. The White House unveiled the new tariffs on July 20th, saying in a fact sheet that they would become effective in 30 days' time, which is Wednesday, August 19th. Canadians are also not in the mood to offer many concessions to the U.S., even as they want more stability. A new poll from the Abacus Data indicates that 74% feel the trade dispute has had an impact on their households, and 36% want to see Canada respond with new counter-tariffs, even if it risks more domestic economic pain. Just 18% favor concessions like ending provincial bans on American alcohol in order to remove or reduce U.S. tariffs. Reports in Canadian media also suggested that Canada's chief negotiator, Janice Charette, warned her U.S. counterparts that the new tariffs could put further trade negotiations at risk if they are enacted on Wednesday. Carney has said he would not sign a deal unless it's a good one for Canada, though he has not been clear on what such a deal would look like. On Monday, he only said, "We will have opportunities over the next 48 hours to discuss in more detail as the negotiations go forward." He added that he had plans for any situations that may arise should the talks fail. Conservative trade critic Shivaloy Majumdar said in a statement that it's time for a measure of relief from economic anxiety. "We have grown tired of seeing our country used as a punching bag," he said, "yet we share a common hope that Prime Minister Carney will deliver a genuine win at the negotiating table." Well, that remains to be seen. It'll be very interesting. Let's see. Here's a story. The headline reads, The UK supports Ukraine 100%, Burnham says, after Russia's drone warning. Prime Minister Andy Burnham has said that the UK will continue to support Ukraine 100% after Moscow warned of consequences following confirmation that British-made drones were used in recent Ukrainian strikes in Russia. We're not fair-weather fans, friends. We will be there in Ukraine's hour of need, and that will not change, said Burnham. The Russian embassy to the UK earlier accused Britain of deliberately opting for an escalation of the Ukraine crisis, adding that the deeper its involvement in the conflict, the higher the price it will pay. Ukraine has stepped up attacks on Moscow and elsewhere deep inside Russia, particularly targeting oil refineries and logistics sites for its key online retailer, Wildberries. Asked about the Russian threat, the Prime Minister maintained the UK was providing support so that Ukraine can defend itself, and that's been the British position all the way through this conflict by previous prime ministers, and it remains the case with me. Russia has warned the UK in the past over its role in providing Ukraine with drone technology as well as Storm Shadow missiles. The Russian embassy said London's actions will inevitably carry consequences for which it will have to answer, but it did not elaborate on the type of threat Moscow was considering. The latest phase of the war has directly affected Russia's domestic fuel supplies and dented the Russian economy. The UK has been among Ukraine's biggest international supporters since Russia launched its full-scale invasion in February of 2022. The Ministry of Defense said the UK was committed to providing the equipment Ukraine needs to defend itself against Russian President Vladimir Putin's illegal invasion. Russia currently controls approximately a fifth of Ukrainian territory, but its forces have had very little success on the front line for months. Nevertheless, casualties have continued to mount behind the front lines. United Nations officials say last month's civilian death toll of 437 people in Ukraine was the highest since May of 2022. In Russia, a foreign ministry spokesperson told the TASS news agency on Tuesday that in the past week, 69 people, including three children, had been killed. In the latest Russian attacks on Ukraine, 17 people have been killed, including 10 in the village of Peshenihi in northeastern Ukraine early on Tuesday. Private homes, a cafe, and a post office were hit as two missiles claimed the lives of the 10 villagers. Elsewhere, three Ukrainians died in Sumy, two in Zaporizhia, and two in Kherson. Moscow's warning to the UK comes after a wave of Ukrainian strikes on Russia. Five people were killed in a residential area of the Rostov region in the south of the country over the weekend. Hundreds of drones have been launched by Ukrainian forces toward the Moscow region in the past 2 days alone. Regional Governor Andrei Vorobyov said on Tuesday that a 10-year-old girl was hurt and a Wildberries warehouse was damaged. As well as deploying imported drones, Ukraine has been able to use homegrown drone and missile technology in recent weeks, including its FP-5 Flamingo cruise missile. Two British companies are known to have built drones supplied to Kiev. A military source confirmed to the BBC that Ukraine drones had been used in recent attacks on Russia, which are said to have caused more than £35 billion in economic damage. In April, the UK Defense Ministry announced it would supply Ukraine with tens of thousands of drones, including long-range strike devices, in its biggest package of military aid so far. Andy Burnham told Ukraine's President Volodymyr Zelensky when they visited a British naval base late last month that he can count on the UK for as long as it takes. Burnham also said the UK would share its new Stone Cloak technology with Kiev, which would enable electronic jamming of Russian air defenses. Russia has long complained of the use of UK drone technology in the war. In 2024, a foreign ministry spokesperson said drones using UK components and configurations were used to attack Russian territory, including a fuel depot in the Kamensky district of the Rostov region. In the latest Ukrainian attacks, overnight, Russian officials said some 620 drones had been flown toward the region surrounding Moscow. Russian air defenses destroyed more than 180 of the drones, but several people were wounded. On Saturday night, Ukraine fired some 822 drones toward Russia, with 600 aiming for Moscow, according to its regional governor, who said the Russian capital had suffered one of the most massive drone attacks in recent memory. 7 deaths were reported across Russia. Much of the focus on Russian threats toward the Ukraine's Western allies has been on hybrid warfare, although incidents are rarely confined as Russian-sponsored numerous cases have been numerous cases have been reported around Europe involving drones flying close to sensitive military and industrial sites. Last week, German officials warned of a very acute risk from hybrid attacks after a drone landed with explosives was defused close to a Ukrainian cargo plane at Leipzig Airport, which acts as a military hub for Germany and its NATO allies. That's a little update on what is going on in regard to the UK's support of the Ukraine. That's a horrible story from Greece. The headline reads, a British couple on a honeymoon is killed in a helicopter crash on a Greek island. A young British couple and their pilot were killed in a helicopter crash on the Greek island of Sifnos on Monday, Greek police have said. They have been named as newlyweds Alexander Cromie and Marie Ebert, who were in Greece on their honeymoon. The private helicopter crashed just meters from a landing pad, killing the pair and their pilot, a Greek national. The couple are said to have taken the helicopter from the village of Markopoulou near Athens to the popular holiday island Kathimerini, reported. Greece's aviation safety authority told the BBC it was investigating the crash and that its investigators were heading to the scene on Tuesday to gather evidence and speak to witnesses. A Foreign Office spokesperson told the BBC, our thoughts are with the families during this difficult time. We are providing consular support and are in contact with Greek authorities. The BBC has contacted Greek authorities and the aviation company for comment. Asset management firm Blackstone, where Cromie worked, said in a statement, we are shocked by the tragic passing of 3 people, including our colleague Alex Cromie and his wife Marie Ebert, who were celebrating on their honeymoon. Alex was beloved by everyone who knew and worked with him at Blackstone, and our thoughts and prayers are with his loved ones. A senior police official told The Times that the crash came down just before the helicopter's scheduled landing time of 18:15 local time. Sifnos Deputy Mayor Manolis Foundakoulis arrived at the scene shortly after the incident and told the local news site there was almost nothing left of the aircraft. He said locals saw the helicopter crash within meters of their homes and had described a bizarre engine noise coming from the aircraft as it was about to land. He said 2 of the victims were found in the wreckage, while the 3rd was found a short distance away. Firefighters worked to tackle the blaze, which broke out after the crash, and the flames had been extinguished by Monday morning. So, tragic story to come out of Greece. It's a interesting story. The headline reads, Hayden Panettiere, A Life of Struggles Alongside Screen Success. So Hayden Panettiere, who has died at the age of 36, lived most of her life in the spotlight, from success as a child star to lead roles in hit TV shows, Heroes in Nashville, but also endured struggles that went along with the pressures of fame. Panettiere appeared in her first commercial when she was 11 months old. Her mother, Leslie Vogel, was an actress and set her daughter on the same path. By the age of 4, Hayden was in U.S. TV show One Life to Live, then at 8 joined another soap opera, The Guiding Light. Her natural acting ability was evident, but the burgeoning childhood career came at a cost. From a very young age, I lost the chance to have a normal childhood, friends, relationships, and my privacy, Panettiere wrote in her revealing autobiography, This Is Me, which was published earlier this year. She was groomed to be an actor, she told The Hollywood Reporter. I was like a little soldier, and I always have been. No was never an option. Panettiere's career flourished, and she soon earned roles like the voice of Princess Dot in Pixar's A Bug's Life in 1998, becoming one of the youngest ever Grammy Award nominees for the accompanying children's read-along album. She starred with Denzel Washington in American football drama Remember the Titans in 2000 and had roles in TV's Ally McBeal in 2004's Raising Helen with Kate Hudson. When filming 2005's Racing Stripes, a child's film about a zebra who thinks it's a racehorse, she suffered a back injury when she fell off a zebra, and over 20 years later, these injuries still bother me, she wrote. She also starred in 2006 cheerleading comedy Bring It On, All or Nothing, the third installment in the Bring It On film series. Also in 2006, she achieved a new level of fame when mysterious TV drama Heroes became a major hit. Panettiere gave a likably sparky performance as Claire, a cheerleader who regenerated if she was physically harmed and who was at the heart of the show's Save the Cheerleader, Save the World plot. The actress was 17 when it launched, and the fame came with new levels of attention, including from swarms of paparazzi. They kicked her and said appalling things to attempt to get a reaction, she said, while one headline trumpeted a picture of her apparent cellulite. I suffered from body dysmorphia for years because of that, believing that no matter how strong, thin, or young I was, there was no escaping the dreaded cottage cheese thighs. At one point, she was given a happy pill by a publicist to help her perform on a red carpet. That ended up being the gateway drug that ushered me toward the good of pharmaceuticals and the downfall of addiction, she said. While working on Heroes, Panettiere suggested her mother should no longer be her manager. I desperately wanted her to just be my mom, the actress said. I also wasn't expecting the reaction that I got, which was, you owe me. That's all she said. And she walked out. During her career in Hollywood, Panettiere was also subjected to sexual harassment. At a party in 2008, a TV executive kissed her on the lips. She initially brushed the incident off as harmless, but Milo Ventimiglia, her Heroes co-star, who she started dating when she was 18, told her it was completely inappropriate. Later, a man who she described as an Oscar-winning actor and director allegedly exposed himself to her. She said he told her he had gum on his trousers, and when she looked down, this well-respected award-winning actor's testicles were hanging out from his unzipped fly. And another time, someone she thought of as a friend ushered her into a bed with a naked, unnamed, famous 30-something British singer-songwriter while on a yacht. My body no longer felt like my own, Panettiere said. The shock was so great, it didn't even occur to me to say no. She did, however, manage to get out of the bed and run out of the room. Panettiere met Ukrainian boxing champion Volodymyr Klitschko at a party in Los Angeles when she was 19, and they began a relationship. He was 13 years older than her, and they had a daughter 5 years later. After the birth, she was hit hard by postpartum depression. I never felt any hostility or negativity toward my child, thankfully, but I wasn't connecting with her the way I knew I should be, and I was full of stress and anxiety all the time, she told podcaster Jay Shetty. She was drinking heavily. What I was doing to suppress those emotions was not normal, and it was not healthy. Klitschko helped her get treatment, but when their daughter was 3, he told Panettiere he was worried about the girl when she was with her mother because of her drinking, and asked her to sign over custody. Panettiere reacted angrily and considered a legal battle to keep their daughter, but eventually agreed because she accepted that her daughter, Kaya, needed to feel at rest, not just physically, but mentally and emotionally. She wrote, "Not being under the same roof with her every day has been the most gut-wrenching experience of my life, and it's hard to describe the layers of emotion, including sadness, resentment, and anger I felt because of it." Sorry about that. I grieve that I am not the mother I thought I would be and definitely not the mother I want to be. Trust me, no one should ever have to raise a child on FaceTime. She remained involved in her daughter's life and added in her recent autobiography that despite it all, the bond I have with Kaya is incredibly strong. At the same time, Panettiere was being lauded for playing troubled country singer Juliet Barnes in the TV drama Nashville, which earned her 2 Golden Globe nominations during its 6-year run. One critic in Metro wrote, "A character who could be the biggest stereotype going has, thanks to Panettiere's award-winning performance, become the heart of Nashville, a believably flawed, not always easy-to-like character who is clearly a product of her traumatic childhood." The distinction between the actress and her character became blurred, however. When I first started doing Nashville, I thought, well, it's just a coincidence that our lives have so many similarities, she said. And then as the years went on, the episodes went on, and everything kept matching up. From who Juliet Barnes was dating, to being an alcoholic, to postpartum depression, to losing her child, basically abandoning her child, and then it was like, okay, you guys are just mirroring my life. As well as being uncanny for Panettiere, it was traumatic to act out things so similar to her real life. I dove headfirst into my own hell, she wrote. I was suffering from debilitating anxiety and addiction. I couldn't shake, and I had to live through it twice, first at home as Hayden, and then in front of millions, at home as Juliet. Shortly before Nashville finished filming, she met a new boyfriend, Brian Hickerson. He later turned violent with Panettiere, saying he would hit her head against the wall and on one occasion beat her face so badly she didn't leave her house for weeks. In 2021, he was jailed after pleading no contest to domestic abuse charges. Panettiere returned to acting after a 5-year break in 2023 in Scream 6, but suffered another major personal trauma the same year when her younger brother Jansen died, reportedly due to an enlarged heart. She had to face more difficulties than most in her 36 years and attempted to process them by writing her book, which was published in May. I've always strived to be a positive person, but I grieve all the hours I've lost to addiction, my broken relationships, and my loved ones who are no longer here, she explained. I also know I'm not alone when I say that the fact my family fell apart still stings. I've spent years in treatment trying to make sense of these losses, and I've concluded that the only thing I can change is myself and the person I want to be. If only it was that easy. She ended by telling readers she had accepted her past and had hopes for her future. Having learned to walk hand in hand with my triumphs and my tragedies, because they have made me who I am. Wow, it's quite an interesting story from this actress, Hayden Panettiere, who died over the weekend at age 36. Really, really sad to read and to listen to, I'm sure. This headline reads, the IVF staff accused of misleading UK parents about sperm and egg donors in northern Cyprus. At least 30 children, most of them British, are feared to have been conceived by IVF treatment in northern Cyprus using the wrong sperm or egg donors. In each case, the parents suspect they did not get the donors they had selected. The feature is one of several new findings in a BBC investigation that earlier this year uncovered the first 7 cases. All the parents say they carefully selected anonymous donors based on information such as their medical history, appearance, personality, education, and hobbies. However, they have concerns the requested sperm and egg donors may not have been used in their fertility treatments. Half of the 30 children were born from procedures at one clinic, Dugas IVF Center. It is absolutely scandalous, said one of the mothers, Rachel, who recently learned she received the wrong sperm donor from the clinic. 3 people, Dr. Ferdevs Uguz Tip, Dr. Sevget Alpturk, and a patient coordinator, Julie Hodson, were involved in the care of many of these patients at Dugas. Patients suspect, or parents suspect, that members of the staff may have misled them. Firdevs denies any wrongdoing, and neither Altturk or Hodson have responded to our questions. The BBC has also now learned that the world's largest sperm bank, Cryos International, has blacklisted Dugas Clinic since 2016. In northern Cyprus, a territory where European Union laws do not apply and which is only legally recognized by Turkey, clinics are loosely regulated and promise patients low prices, high success rates, and a wide choice of sperm and egg donors. The Turkish-occupied territory is one of the most popular destinations for British people seeking fertility treatment abroad. We first revealed the emerging scandal in March, where a small group of parents appeared to have been misled about their donors. Responding to the allegations, the territory's Ministry of Health said it had launched an official investigation. However, it has not responded to our repeated requests for more information. Since then, more parents have reached out to us, and their stories have concerning similarities. The majority said the clinics they had used had promised them screened healthy donors from Western Europe, but they had become suspicious after their children were born. 11 of the 30 children have now taken commercial DNA tests, which show they have an inherited genetic ancestry from Turkey or surrounding countries. This suggests their parents' requested donors were not used. The majority of the children who have done DNA tests were conceived through IVF between 2012 and 2024 at the Dugas Clinic. Families have been left with more questions about who their children's real donors are and their medical histories. These reports are deeply troubling, said Laura Brydens, the founder of the charity Donor Conceived UK. It's a fundamental human right for a donor-conceived person to know the truth about their origins. Rachel says she spent years questioning whether she had been given the wrong sperm donor during her treatment at Dugas IVF Center. After reading our first article, she and her doctor-conceived son, Jonah 13, decided to do DNA tests, and the results indicated her fears were justified. I used to think the clinic had made a one-off mistake, she said. But now, after we told her about more families coming forward, she said it feels like this is something much bigger and more deceitful. Rachel chose Dugas in 2012 because of a helpful and friendly patient coordinator called Julie Hodson, whose role was to liaise between Rachel and Dr. Firdevs Ugaztip, known professionally as Dr. Firdevs, who was carrying out her treatment. Rachel, who was 39 at the time, needed a sperm donor so her eggs could be fertilized in a lab to create an embryo which could then be implanted into her uterus. The IVF package cost about £4,000, significantly cheaper than similar treatment in the UK, and included donor sperm from the world's largest sperm bank, Cryos International, in Denmark. Rachel selected an anonymous Danish sperm donor on the Cryos website, known as Ditto. On his profile, he stated he would be happy for any of his offspring to find out his identity when they turned 18. I wanted any child of mine to have the choice of being able to contact the donor, said Rachel. For a child trying to figure out who they are in the world, it could be really important. So, story goes on and on and on, but I think you get the gist of it. It's a horrible situation there for people finding out that their egg or sperm donors are not who they had selected them to be. This headline reads, Kariba ferry death toll rises to 93, making it Zimbabwe's deadliest transport disaster. I think we read about this story last week. The death toll from a ferry disaster on Zimbabwe's Lake Kariba has risen to 93, which makes it the country's deadliest transport disaster, according to the state-run Herald newspaper. The ferry had a capacity to carry 90 passengers, but the paper estimates at least 168 people were actually on board when it was hit by a strong wave and overturned a week ago. President Emmerson Mnangagwa declared a state of disaster following the accident, and search and recovery efforts are continuing by divers. The lake, which straddles the border with Zambia, is one of the world's largest man-made reservoirs, supporting transport and fishing and providing vital hydroelectric power to both countries. The death toll rose from 44 at the time of the accident to 84 over the weekend. 9 more bodies have since been found by divers, and a police statement on Tuesday put the death toll at 93. The bodies were now being recovered further away from the scene of the sinking, some of them drifting towards Zambia, the Herald reports. Provincial Affairs Minister Marion Chumbo said 67 people had been rescued after the sinking. But she added that it was proving difficult to identify some of the recovered bodies, with relatives having to rely on clothes and other items to do so. "We are running out of time, and DNA may now be needed to assist in the identification process," the minister was quoted by the Herald as saying. The police said 83 of the victims had so far been identified, 39 of whom were children. A vital and cheap transport link for rural communities, the ferry was carrying parents taking their children home for the school holidays and traders, the Herald said. One survivor in her 40s told the AFP news agency that the ferry had been particularly overloaded at the time, with goods, and passengers had raised concerns about the rough conditions. The life jackets were buried under the luggage, and not more than 30 people managed to get them, said Itaya Maramusa, a trader from the Mola village. Children were screaming, and most of the passengers were vomiting, but the captain didn't seem to care. A local councillor representing Mola, Tite Busami, told the Herald it was a difficult time for his community, with children in particular affected. "We have distressing cases where a child lost both parents and other siblings, leaving them as the only surviving member of the family," he is quoted as saying. The counselor who lost a child in the accident said other families were still awaiting news of those believed to have been on the ferry. Just a horrible story coming out of that tragedy. Interesting headline here. We'll take a look at this. Its headline reads, "What it's like to be on a warship like the USS Abraham Lincoln." U.S. Navy veteran Johnny Burnell spent 111 days aboard the battleship USS Vinson during the U.S. war with Afghanistan in 2001. His role as a Navy photographer allowed him to visit crew throughout the ship, unlike most sailors who are confined to parts of the vessel where they work. In an age before digital photography, troops were often eager to get their pictures snapped whenever they saw him. Over more than 3 months aboard the USS Carl Vinson, he witnessed a change among the crew as their excitement and energy faded to what he called a sadness. "There was one point where there was a visible kind of deadness in the shipmates' eyes," he recalls. "I still think the hardest part of my job was watching the sadness in people's faces every frickin' day." Burnell told the BBC he has been watching on the brink of tears as concerns mount about conditions aboard the USS Abraham Lincoln, which has been deployed as part of the U.S.-Iran war since December 11th, more than double his deployment aboard the Vinson. "Military on the Lincoln are reportedly contending with food shortages, broken plumbing, and exhaustion, according to two U.S. publications that cover the Military Times and the Stars and Stripes. Family members of sailors on board have expressed concern about their mental health deteriorating due to the conditions, with some sailors having reportedly attempted to jump overboard. Military officials have disputed that there are severe issues afflicting the ship, and some veterans have also suggested that the accounts in the media are overblown. The reports in the media are largely inaccurate and 99% hype," said retired Navy Lieutenant Commander Steve Rogers, the director of the Association of the United States Navy. As part of his job for the association, a nonprofit that works to help U.S. Navy service members, he has been speaking to relatives of troops on the Lincoln. He says it's normal for families to worry about their loved ones at war, and that the troops are well prepared for the situation they find themselves in. In an interview with the BBC, a relative of one sailor on the Lincoln said that their family member had lost 65 pounds, 29 kilos, and has been suffering from exhaustion because of the constant noise and vibrations. Asked about the situation aboard the Lincoln on Friday, Trump dismissed the reports, saying the deployment is not nearly long enough. On Sunday, the head of the U.S. Central Command, which oversees operations in the Middle East, released a statement saying that of the 11 active aircraft carriers in the U.S. military, the Lincoln currently has among the lowest number of cases related to mental health. That doesn't mean it's all perfect, said Admiral Brad Cooper, adding that service at sea for long periods is not for everyone. It is uniquely challenging and tough, he continued, adding that mental health is another aspect of individual health and requires our attention, just like physical health and spiritual health. Burnell, the former military photographer, says from his prior experience, he believes many members of the crew aboard the Lincoln don't get the chance to even visit the top deck due to their duties below. These troops can go long periods without seeing the sky. One colleague on the USS Vinson, which Burnell described as a floating prison, did everything he could to get kicked off, including selling drugs and starting an underground rave club, he says. In Burnell's tiny bed, which troops referred to as coffin racks, there was no room to turn over, and the cables that catch and slow aircrafts as they land ran through a wall right behind his head. It was just nonstop noise. The ship is just always loud, he says. Planes are always coming or taking off, and guns are always firing, he adds. It remains unclear what the conditions on the Lincoln are like now. A crew from CNN visited last month and did not discover any widespread issues during 3 days on board. Several troops mentioned being forced to ration food and losing weight over many months, but when CNN boarded on July 7th, food was plentiful, the outlet reported. Showers were also hot, although there were some signs of mold. The U.S. has deployed another battleship to relieve the Lincoln, which should arrive in the Middle East in another week. The replacement ship, the USS George Washington, has had its own history of mental health challenges. In 2022, a spate of suicides aboard the ship while it was still docked at a port in Virginia led to a military inspector's investigation. The conclusion of the investigation found the deaths were not caused by any one issue, but were the result of several problems related to poor living conditions. The report released in May of 2023 found that the Navy's top brass had let our standards slip, and in doing so, we let our people down. Dr. Harold Kudler, the former head of mental health for the U.S. Veterans Administration, says the issue has been studied by the U.S. government for many years. Kudler says the isolation of being aboard a ship with moments of prolonged boredom followed by extreme alertness can amplify mental health struggles. You don't know where the front is, he says, describing the situation aboard the Lincoln, especially in this kind of asynchronistic war we are seeing. These factors can be overwhelming for both enlisted troops and officers as well. So, interesting story about life on a warship. Let's see. There's an update on another story I know we've read about in the past. The headline reads, Mushroom Murderer Aaron Patterson is appealing, and here's what you need to know. Excuse me. A year after her blockbuster trial, Australia's notorious mushroom murderer is facing court again in a bid to overturn her conviction. Aaron Patterson was jailed for life last September for murdering three relatives and trying to kill another with a toxic mushroom meal she served at her home in Leongatha, Victoria, in 2023. But the 51-year-old says she didn't receive a fair trial, citing problems with evidence, the actions of the prosecution, and an unusual mishap with the jury while they deliberated on their verdicts. At the same time that Aaron Patterson's case is heard, prosecutors will also be appealing her sentence. The judge said that Patterson could apply for parole after 33 years, but the prosecution says that's manifestly inadequate and the triple murderer should never be freed. What did she do? Well, Patterson killed her in-laws, Don and Gail Patterson, both 70, and Gail's sister, Heather Wilkinson, 66, after serving them individual portions of beef Wellington containing death cap mushrooms at her home in rural Victoria in 2023. Her husband, Ian Wilkinson, a local pastor, survived the lunch after weeks in the hospital and still has ongoing health issues related to the poisoning. Patterson's estranged husband, Simon Patterson, was meant to attend the lunch, but he canceled at the last minute, in part due to his belief that his wife had repeatedly tried to poison him over several years. After the trial, it was revealed that he had become so violently ill after eating several of her meals in the past that he had been in a coma, a large part of his bowel had been surgically removed, and his family were told to say goodbye to him twice as he was not expected to survive his ailments. Erin Patterson maintained throughout the trial that she never meant to kill her relatives, that it was all a terrible accident, and her lies and attempts to dispose of evidence in the aftermath of the lunch were because she was panicking she would be blamed for their deaths. Patterson won't be attending the appeal in person. She has chosen to appear via video link from Dame Phyllis Frost Center, the maximum security prison on the outskirts of Melbourne, where she has been serving her sentence. Last November, her legal team filed a 3-page document outlining the arguments they plan to make in an effort to overturn her conviction. There are 7 grounds for this appeal, which will be heard by 3 judges. Firstly, there are bits of evidence. Excuse me. Firstly, there are bits of evidence Patterson's lawyers say the jurors should never have seen. For example, mobile phone tracking data that indicated she had traveled to places where death cap mushrooms were recently spotted. Her evidence, or her lawyers, argue that evidence from Facebook friends should not have been allowed. That included online messages in which she ranted about her in-laws as well as her estranged husband, Simon Patterson, at one point calling him a deadbeat. All that evidence, Patterson's team says, was not relevant and prejudicial, carrying a substantial miscarriage of justice. But her lawyers argue that other pieces of evidence would have helped Patterson in court. Photos and images relating to her hobby as a longtime mushroom forager, and supporting their argument that deaths were a tragic accident, had been wrongly excluded, the defense says. Then there are issues with the prosecution. Patterson's team say they were inconsistent about a motive, starting the trial by saying they wouldn't argue a particular motive, by ending it by implying there was one. They also criticized the 5 days that Patterson was cross-examined by barrister Nanette Rogers. At times it felt tense witnessing the two sparring in the courtroom, with Rogers accusing her of repeatedly lying. Patterson argues it was unfair and oppressive. But the most intriguing aspect of the appeal document submitted by Erin Patterson's lawyers relates to the jury deliberations. Because there was so much hype around the case, there were steps taken throughout the trial to ensure the jury wasn't influenced by friends, family, or the media. When they began deliberating, they had to stay in supervised accommodations with little to no contact with the outside world until they reached a decision. But, according to Patterson's lawyers, a fundamental irregularity occurred, which fatally undermined the integrity of the verdicts. It turns out that room shortages caused by the media frenzy in the regional towns around the courthouse meant the jury wound up sharing a hotel with members of the prosecution, a key police witness, and journalists. The jury had a whole hotel floor to themselves, and the judge at the time said there was no evidence they had any interaction with anyone linked to the case. Patterson's team didn't raise any concerns during the trial, but in their appeal filing said this requires the quashing of the convictions and an order for a retrial so that justice cannot only be done, but be seen to be done. The Department of Public Prosecution is appealing over the length of Patterson's sentence. Justice Christopher Bale last year agreed that Patterson's crimes were the worst of their kind, but said his decision to allow parole after 33 years was influenced by the harsh prison conditions she faced. He noted that she had already spent 15 months in solitary confinement at the time of her sentencing. In solitary confinement, prisoners cannot mix, and meals are delivered via a small opening in the cell door. For her own safety, he added, there was a substantial chance that she would be held in an isolation wing for years to come because of the notoriety of her case. The outcome of the appeal will not be known immediately after these hearings, as the decision could take months. If the three judges in the Court of Appeal choose to overturn her convictions, there are two options, a retrial or an acquittal. If the prosecution's appeal is successful, Erin Patterson could see her parole period being extended beyond 33 years, or she may even be sentenced to life without parole. So there you go. That's a little update on the mushroom murderer from Australia who accidentally poisoned her in-laws and her sister and tried to poison her then-husband after trying apparently several times to poison her ex-husband. So I'd be a little nervous if your wife suggests mushrooms for dinner tonight. You might want to hold 33 years, or she may even be sentenced to life without parole. So there you go. That's a little update on the mushroom murderer from Australia who accidentally poisoned her in-laws and her sister and tried to poison

tonight. You might want to hold off on that. Let's see what we've got here. This is an interesting headline. I'm not sure what it's about. The headline reads, OpenAI makes ChatGPT less human for teens in a new safety update. The maker of ChatGPT is rolling out a range of new safety features today for under 18s who use the AI chatbot. Those with new teen accounts will be able to switch off the human voice response in order to minimize the tech's ability to appear like a person. OpenAI is also introducing regular reminders for young people to take a break from using the tool, reminding them that ChatGPT is AI and saying it can wait. The firm insisted this was not in response to a particular issue with children believing ChatGPT to be alive, but there are growing concerns about people becoming convinced that the AI tools they interact with are sentient. Last year, Mustafa Suleiman, the head of AI at rival firm Microsoft, said seemingly conscious AI products kept him awake at night because he was so worried about their impact on society. In other areas, OpenAI seemed to be loosely following the teen account model developed by the large social networks. In a blog post announcing the GPT chat for teens, the firm said teenagers' use of AI should come with protections that reflect their developmental stage, reinforce real-world relationships, and support healthy use over time. It said teen accounts would become the default for those who identified themselves as teenagers when they signed up and others whom the firm itself identified as under 18. But it did not elaborate on how it would identify those teens. Under 13s are not allowed to use the product. Last year, ChatGPT launched study mode for students in which it talks through schoolwork without giving away the answers. Young people will now be able to set study mode hours during which this will be the default setting. They will also be able to activate quiet times when the tool will be switched off for them. OpenAI says of the young people who use ChatGPT, 9 out of 10 use it to help them with learning. A report released yesterday by the Policy Exchange think tank claimed that the majority of UK universities are leaving themselves exposed to students enhancing their grades by using AI, relying on online exams completed remotely. It said 94% of the students it spoke to admitted to using the tech in assessments. OpenAI is also adding eating disorder-themed prompts to a list of harmful user requests which will be flagged to parents with linked accounts. The company said each alert would be reviewed by a human before it was sent, and it aimed to have them with parents within an hour of the request being made. In its blog, OpenAI said it would focus on moments when offline support may matter the most. So far, there is no bespoke AI regulation in the UK. The government under former Prime Minister Sir Keir Starmer considered restricting AI chatbots for under 18s alongside its other reforms on social media use by children. Anthropic's AI tool Claude is still for adults only. But when Google first launched its Gemini AI tool, initially called Bard, it also did not allow children to use it. Dr. Susan Shelmurn, a medical imaging doctor at Great Ormond Street Hospital and an AI academic, told the BBC last year that one day doctors may start asking patients how much they use AI in the same way that they currently ask about smoking and drinking habits. We already know what ultra-processed foods can do to the body, and this is ultra-processed information. We're going to get an avalanche of ultra-processed minds. Interesting topic. And one in which parents certainly have to take a look at what their kids are doing. This is kind of in the similar field. This article headline reads, the U.S. states

0: call for big changes to Instagram and Facebook as Meta child privacy trial begins. Meta has been hit with successive losses in court over how its platforms have targeted and harmed young users, but a jury trial set to begin on Tuesday may pose the biggest threat yet to its operations. The trial stems from a lawsuit filed in 2023 by 29 U.S. states, including California and New York, in which they claim numerous violations of federal and state privacy laws for children. Not only are the states seeking billions of dollars from Meta, they're demanding it make changes to Instagram and Facebook, including ending like accounts and infinite scroll. Should Meta ultimately lose a case of this scale, it could force fundamental changes to the way young people experience social media. One state attorney general described the case as the largest consumer protection lawsuit in American history. We will show a jury that Meta concealed what they knew about the harm its products cause young people because looking away was more profitable, said Kentucky Attorney General Russell Coleman. Attorney generals are also in the perfect position to get this done. We did it with the tobacco settlement in the 1990s. We did it with the companies behind the opioid crisis, and we will do it again with Meta. Kentucky and other states are suing Meta and asking for many more changes to the way Instagram and Facebook operate for young people, too. They want Meta to implement a process of parental verification for teenage users. They wanted to change its dopamine-manipulating recommendation algorithms. They wanted to remove many image filters that change one's appearance in photos. They wanted to end autoplay of video content, prohibit the creation of multiple accounts, and end disappearing or ephemeral posts such as Instagram stories. All of these features are central to the current user experience on Meta's platforms. These features are also designed to keep users, including teenagers and children, on the platforms as often and for as long as possible, the states contend. They claim Meta even makes it difficult for young people to use the platform less through things like frequent notifications designed to get young people back on the apps. By allegedly targeting child users, Meta chose to exploit young people in order to hook them on its platforms so it could grow its user base and expand its business. Today, Meta's value on the stock market is about $1.5 trillion. Meta has consistently denied all these claims. We strongly disagree with these allegations and are confident the evidence will show our longstanding commitment to supporting young people, a company spokesperson said. The states are putting their claims to Judge Yvonne Gonzalez-Rogers, a chief federal judge in California. She was the judge in the high-profile Elon Musk versus Sam Altman trial and has built a reputation from the bench over the course of nearly 20 years for being incisive and direct. So there's much more to this story, but it will be interesting to see how this trial turns out. Some of the earlier trials have ruled in favor of the individuals making the claims against the big tech companies. And again, you know, being a parent and trying to monitor your child on this media is a challenge. But we have reached the end of our hour together. I want to thank you for listening to the articles I've selected to read to you today. I hope you have found them to be both enjoyable and interesting. I look forward to reading the news with you again in the very near future. Until we have a chance to do that, I hope that life gives you many, many reasons to smile. Be well, my friends.
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2: Here's the forecast for the Boston and South Shore area on the Talking Information Center from the National Weather Service. For today, mostly cloudy with breaks of sun, temperatures in the mid-70s. Cloudy overnight, temperatures in the mid-60s. Partly sunny on Wednesday, temperatures in the mid-80s. The sun rose this morning at 5:56, setting at 7:41 this evening. Stay tuned for more. Heading your way next on the Talking Information Center.
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10: Hello, this is Ed Reedy from the Talking Information Center with today's reading from Reuters. Trump's approval falls to 33%, lowest of his presidency, Reuters Ipsos poll finds, by Jason Lang. Washington. President Donald Trump's approval rating fell to the lowest level of his presidency, with an overwhelming majority of Americans concerned the U.S. war with Iran will last a long time, according to a Reuters Ipsos poll that concluded on Monday. Just 33% of respondents in the face survey said they approved of Trump's performance in the White House, while 64% disapproved. Trump's approval rating, down from 35% in a poll that closed earlier this month and lower than at any point in his current term, has now tied the lowest level of his prior term, reached in December 2017. After returning to the White House in 2025 with just under half the country approving of his presidency, Trump's popularity this year took a hit after he ordered strikes on Iran alongside U.S. ally Israel. The ensuing conflict paralyzed a fifth of the global oil trade, triggering a surge in the price of gasoline that is weighing on U.S. households and on Trump's Republican allies, defending congressional majorities in November's midterm elections. Trump, who campaigned on promises to keep inflation in check and avoid long-lasting wars, initially pledged the conflict with Iran would take a few weeks. But Iran has proved resilient and has kept the oil trade through the Strait of Hormuz largely bottled up, even as the conflict has cooled. Some 80% of Americans, including 87% of Democrats and 71% of Republicans, think U.S. involvement in Iran will go on for an extended period of time. The Reuters Ipsos poll found just 16% said the conflict would likely end in a few weeks. Trump justifies high gas prices. Trump told a political rally in Garden City, New York on Friday that paying a tiny little bit more for your gasoline is worth the cost of ensuring a very evil country could not have a nuclear weapon, one of his stated rationales for the war. Throughout the conflict, the president has alternated between threats of escalation and assertions that a peace deal is imminent. Only one in five Americans and just half of Republicans think the war has been worth it, the latest Reuters Ipsos poll found. Concerns about the war and gasoline prices have Republicans nervous about their hopes of defending their slim majority in the U.S. House of Representatives in the November 3rd elections. and Democrats increasingly see the U.S. Senate also within their grasp. Reuters Ipsos polling this month has shown voters prefer Democrats over Republicans as better stewards of the economy for the first time in about a decade. The latest poll shows 38% of voters think Democrats will handle the economy better, compared to 35% who prefer the Republican approach. Democrats are also seen as better equipped to manage the cost of living. The Republican approach to immigration has remained more popular than that of Democrats throughout Trump's term, with a sharp fall in border crossings and sustained nationwide crackdown ordered by Trump. But Republicans are losing ground amid deadly confrontations and a surge in detainees, including children. Some 40% of registered voters said Republicans have the better approach on immigration policy compared to 38% who picked Democrats, according to the latest Reuters Ipsos poll. That 2 percentage point spread is the lowest of Trump's term. Republicans led by 26 points in January 2025. Who has the better approach to immigration? The Reuters Ipsos poll, which was conducted online, gathered responses from 1,166 U.S. adults nationwide and had a margin of error of 3 percentage points in either direction. Iran threatens to go on offensive in Strait of Hormuz if diplomacy with U.S. fails, by Pariza Havizi and Catherine Jackson. Dubai and Washington. Iran will shift to a fully offensive military posture because efforts to negotiate permanent end of the war with the U.S. have stalled, a senior Iranian official told Reuters on Monday, as Washington ruled out extending a temporary ceasefire agreement. Progress toward peace talks and a resumption of oil tanker traffic through the strategic Strait of Hormuz has ground to a halt, with no sign that the warring parties are moving towards ending the conflict that the U.S. and Israel launched with attacks on Iran on February 28th. Iranian entities must be prepared to escalate tensions in the Strait of Hormuz and wider regions, as Iran will be ready to make decisions and take action on difficult decisions, the Iranian official said, adding that Tehran would conduct a timely and precise military attack to break the U.S. naval blockade if diplomacy failed. Monday marked the day by which Iran and the U.S. were expected to reach a final peace agreement under a memorandum of understanding signed in June and aimed at ending the war. Signed on June 17th, the memorandum of understanding set a 60-day time frame for the U.S. and Iran to reach a broader deal on Iran's nuclear program and U.S. sanctions. The agreement, which declared the immediate and permanent termination of military operations on all fronts, quickly unraveled over a dispute about control of the Strait of Hormuz, the narrow waterway through which a fifth of global oil and liquefied natural gas flowed before the war. Asked by reporters on Monday if the U.S. was seeking to extend June's interim agreement, U.S. President Donald Trump said no. Trump threatens to bomb Oman. Iran said 0.5 of the Memorandum of Understanding gave it the right to manage the strait, which it shares with Oman. While the U.S. rejected that interpretation, hostilities resumed as Iran began firing on vessels it said were trying to sail through Hormuz on an unapproved route, and Trump said on July 7th that the pact was over. Within the short period of a few weeks set by Iran, all the agreement's provisions must be implemented by the U.S. This is a precondition for further negotiations with the U.S., the Iranian official told Reuters, adding that mediators would share Tehran's deadline with Washington and regional states. Iran has separately been negotiating an agreement with its neighbor Oman across the strait over managing Hormuz, seen as a key component of a wider deal, and says they are close to agreement, although progress has been slow. If Oman gets in the way, we'll bomb the shit out of them, Trump told Fox. Houthi attacks stoke concern over a wider war. Thousands of people have been killed in the conflict, mainly in Iran and Lebanon, since the U.S. and Israel launched attacks on Iran at the end of February. Iran has bombed U.S. military bases and infrastructure in countries including Oman, Jordan, Kuwait, Israel, and the United Arab Emirates, and Saudi Arabia. Trump warned Americans in a speech at a rally on Friday to prepare for continued high fuel prices as a result of the war, while also saying that after we finish defeating Iran, pretty soon I'll be declaring the Hormuz Strait a territory of the United States. Earlier on Monday, Trump repeated on his Truth Social platform that his main goal was to ensure that Iran never has nuclear weapons. Benchmark Brent crude oil futures have surged since the start of the war in February, hitting a peak of $126 a barrel, roughly 75% above pre-war levels, with choppy trade reflecting concerns over disruptions to Gulf oil supplies and shifting signals on peace talks. Brent crude edged up on Monday to around $89 a barrel. Attacks by Iran-backed Houthis in Yemen have also renewed concerns about a widening regional war and the economic fallout it could bring. In the latest incident, the Houthis attacked what they called a Saudi military ship and four escort vessels in the Bab el-Mandeb Strait with missiles, according to the group's military spokesperson, Vaya Sari, on Telegram on Monday. The strait is a strategic choke point connecting the Red Sea with the Gulf of Aden and an important international shipping route. There was no immediate confirmation from Saudi authorities. Canada braces for 50% U.S. tariffs, with negotiations still far apart, by Pramit Mukhajira and Ed White. Ottawa. Canada faces a new round of 50% U.S. tariffs this week that businesses said could cause job losses in some already struggling industries, while complicating broader negotiations over the future of North America Free Trade Agreement. U.S. President Donald Trump last month invoked Section 338 of a Depression-era U.S. law called the Tariff Act of 1930 to impose duties starting on Wednesday on a range of Canadian imports, including wine, furniture, dairy products, cement, clothing, fishing rods, hockey equipment, and some other goods. That provision permits the U.S. president to impose punitive tariffs of up to 50% against trading partners deemed to have discriminated against U.S. goods. Trump's unprecedented use of this power is part of his hardline approach toward trade with Canada since he returned to the presidency last year. Canada is the number two trading partner of the United States behind only Mexico. The tariffs would cover nearly $20 billion of Canadian goods, amounting to about 5.2% of the $383 billion worth of goods the United States imported from Canada in 2025, according to U.S. Census Bureau data. As the tariff deadline draws near, Canada's minister responsible for U.S. trade relations, Dominic LeBlanc, and its chief trade negotiator, Janice Charette, have stepped up talks with their U.S. counterparts. Canada and the U.S. are still far from reaching a draft trade deal, despite regular meetings, LeBlanc told an advisory committee on Friday, according to a source briefed on the matter. LeBlanc and Charette stayed in Washington over the weekend to continue talks. Unlike many of Trump's earlier tariffs, the new duties would apply even to products that qualify for preferential treatment under the U.S.-Mexico-Canada agreement, which has shielded much of Canada trade from tariffs, posing an added risk to Canada's economy. Last month, Trump refused to extend the USMCA agreement for another 16 years, subjecting the pact to annual reviews, a process that is likely to prolong the trade uncertainty, which has capped investments and job growth in Canada. Individual sectors could face the brunt of these tariffs, leading to more job losses and lower growth. Canada's struggling wood product sector and the wine industry, already affected by raging wildfires in the country's west, could be hit hard by the new tariffs. Alan Uzelo, owner of Kibiko Limited, a custom kitchen cabinet brand in Canada, said that if the tariffs are imposed, consequences for the industry could be severe. A 50% tariff is simply not something that manufacturers can absorb, nor can we reasonably expect our U.S. customers to absorb it. It could make certain Canadian-made products economically non-competitive in the U.S. market virtually overnight, Ozilua said. Small and medium-sized businesses could be particularly vulnerable because many rely heavily on tariff-free access to U.S. customers. If the tariffs come into effect, they will cause massive dislocation for small businesses that rely on U.S. clients and American buyers that can rely on Canadian suppliers, said Dan Kelly, president of the Canadian Federal Foundation of Independent Business. Broader talks at stake, the tariffs would still maintain Canada as one of the lowest tariff rate countries to export to the United States, according to Joseph Steinberg, University of Toronto economics professor. Steinberg said the greater concern is whether another escalation in the U.S.-Canada trade dispute halts talks over the broader USMCA agreement and what happens to the affected sectors. In the macroeconomic sense, the tariffs are actually not that big of a deal, Steinberg said. LeBlanc has met with U.S. Trade Representative Jamison Greer 5 times, including a virtual meeting on Sunday, in 4 weeks as the two nations seek an agreement before Wednesday's deadline. Greer has pressed Canada over its dairy system and the removal of U.S. alcohol from stores in several provinces, issues that trade experts expect to feature prominently in any agreement. Ted McKinney, CEO of the U.S. National Association of State Department of Agriculture, called dairy the most contentious agricultural issue. It is more than a sticking point, McKinney said. It is probably the major issue. The Tariff Act of 1930 and its Section 338 are best known by massive U.S. tariff increases and subsequent retaliation that economic historians say worsened the Great Depression of the 1930s. Hayden Panettiere, Heroes and Nashville actress, dies at 36, by Ananya Palaskar. American actress and a country music star on the television shows Heroes and Nashville, respectively, has died, age 36, her family said in a statement issued by her publicist on Sunday. The 2-time Golden Globes nominee,

was found unresponsive at an apartment complex in Greenville, South Carolina, and pronounced dead at the scene. City Police Department said in a statement her death was being investigated, but there were no signs of foul play. The police said an excerpt of a 911 call showed medics confirming to a dispatcher they were responding to an overdose at the address and trying to resuscitate an unresponsive woman. Her death came only a few months after the May release of her memoir, Reckoning, which recounted the challenges of childhood stardom, trauma around the difficult 2014 birth of her daughter, and her subsequent battles with postpartum depression and alcohol addiction. She was an incredible light and a force of nature who brought immeasurable love and joy to all who knew her and to the millions who watched her on screen, her father, Alan Skip Panettiere, said in a statement. A former child actor, Panettiere gained recognition voicing Dot, the young princess aunt, in Pixar's 1998 animated hit A Bug's Life. Her work on the film Red Along album earned a Grammy nomination for Best Spoken Word Album for Children. She shot to fame playing a high school cheerleader with superpowers, Claire Bennett, on NBC's serialized hit Heroes, which debuted in 2006. She also appeared in the 2000 football drama Remember the Titans, starring Denzel Washington. Panettiere earned two Golden Globe nominees in 2013 and 2014 for Best Supporting Actress in a Television Series, Limited Series or Motion Picture Made for Television for her role as Juliet Barnes in the musical drama Nashville. She was also part of the satirical horror Scream movie franchise. Panettiere's most recent appearance was in the psychological thriller Sleepwalker, released in January 2026, playing a grieving mother plagued by sleepwalking episodes. Her colleague and friends in Hollywood reacted with shock and grief on Monday. Viola Davis, her co-star in the 2014 drama Custody, remembered Panettiere as an old wise soul with such a deep heart in a tribute on social media. Your tests become your testimony, and your testimony becomes your legacy, the Oscar winner wrote. Panettiere is survived by her daughter Kaya, whom she shared with former fiancé and Ukrainian boxer Volodymyr Klitschko. Kaya lived with Klitschko in Ukraine, Panettiere said this year. Her brother, actor Jansen Panettiere, 28, died in 2023 from complications related to an enlarged heart and an aortic valve condition, the family told U.S. media that year. In May, a sometimes tearful Panettiere appeared on the On Purpose podcast to discuss her newly published memoir, which she said she hoped would help others struggling with addiction or postpartum depression. I finally feel like I have shaken off all of this darkness and this negativity, she told the podcast host Jay Shetty. And that means I've closed one door and another door is opened, and I can feel it opened, and I can feel all the exciting possibilities. I feel like I have a lot more life to live. U.S. Supreme Court again rebuffs Trump in $5 million E. Jean Carroll case by Andrew Chung. Rebuffing President Donald Trump for a second time, the U.S. Supreme Court declined on Monday to hear his appeal of a $5 million verdict in favor of E. Jean Carroll after a jury found him liable for sexually abusing and defaming the former magazine columnist. The justices rejected Trump's request to reconsider their previous decision in June, denying his appeal of the 2023 jury verdict stemming from allegations that he raped her in the 1990s in a Manhattan department store dressing room. Trump's lawyers contend that the trial was unfair. The court order was unsigned and came with no explanation. The Supreme Court rarely grants requests for reconsideration.
The justices also are weighing the Republican president's appeal of a separate $83.3 million jury verdict for defaming Carroll in 2019 during his first term as president, when he denied the claims and asserted that she lied about the accusations. Trump's lawyers in that appeal argue that presidential immunity shields him from Carroll's claims and that lower courts wrongly decided that he had forfeited that defense. Trump has been battling Carroll, a former advice columnist for Elle magazine, ever since she published an excerpt from her memoir in 2019 in which she alleged that Trump had raped her around 1996 in a Bergdorf Goodman department store dressing room in Manhattan. Trump denied Carroll's claims and asserted she lied both in 2019 and again in 2022 while he was out of office. The case that led to the $5 million verdict concerned Trump's statements in 2022 when he called Carroll's claim a hoax and a con job in a post on social media. Jurors in that case decided in 2023 that Trump had sexually abused Carroll and defamed her, but did not find that Trump raped Carroll, as she had claimed. We are pleased that the United States Supreme Court has declined again to hear this case, Carroll's attorney, Roberta Kaplan, said in a statement. As a result, the jury's unanimous verdict that Donald Trump sexually assaulted and then defamed E. Jean Carroll is now final and cannot be challenged in any court, Kaplan said. Following the Supreme Court's denial in June of Trump's appeal in the case, Carroll collected nearly $5.63 million from Trump. The payout represented the original $5 million civil verdict, plus interest. In Trump's request for rehearing, his lawyer said that the issue of presidential immunity in the case that led to the $83.3 million verdict that a jury reached in 2024, which the justices still could decide to take up, could impact the 2023 verdict as well. The Supreme Court, in a landmark 2024 decision, ruled that former presidents have full immunity from criminal prosecution for actions taken in office that were within their core constitutional powers as president. The Carroll cases are civil lawsuits. U.S. Attorney General Blanche publicly backs Pirro after Trump criticism over reflecting pool by Robin Respot. San Francisco. U.S. Attorney General Todd Blanche said on Sunday that he backs top Washington, D.C. prosecutor Jeanine Pirro, who was criticized by President Donald Trump for the way she handled a case of alleged vandalism at the Lincoln Memorial reflecting pool. "I absolutely support U.S. Attorney Pirro, as does President Trump," Blanche said on NBC's Meet the Press program. The Trump administration fast-tracked a renovation of the Lincoln Memorial reflecting pool ahead of the nation's 4th of July celebrations, at a cost of about $14.7 million. Within weeks, an algae bloom developed and material at the bottom of the pool started peeling off. Federal authorities subsequently charged former U.S. Olympian David Hearn and others with vandalism. In a court filing asking for the case against Hearn to be dismissed, Pirro blamed the reflecting pool's peeling issues on flawed work by a contractor and accused the Interior Department of providing incomplete information at first. Trump subsequently posted that Pirro should revisit her hastily made decision to drop the case. Blanche said he does not fault Trump for being frustrated over the matter, adding that a witness said they observed vandalism. "That's different than whether ultimately we have the proof. I think judging her on a single case because of the evidence that we had is not fair," he said. The White House has asked the Justice Department to examine potential new charges related to the alleged vandalism at the newly renovated pool. U.S. Attorney Pirro is doing a phenomenal job enforcing that, going after anybody who's doing it, Blanche said. Blanche was narrowly confirmed
to be Trump's attorney general earlier this month by U.S. Senate Republicans after bipartisan concerns over Blanche's independence. During his interview on Sunday, he refused to say that the Justice Department would operate independently of the White House. "No, I'm not going to pledge that," Blanche told NBC, but said he would act with integrity and prosecute without fear or any sort of favor. Los Angeles gang leader masterminded Tupac's drive-by killing, prosecutor tells jury, by Jack Queen. A former street gang leader orchestrated the 1996 drive-by shooting of hip-hop star Tupac Shakur in Las Vegas in retribution for the beating of his nephew, prosecutor told jurors during opening statements in a murder trial tied to a long unsolved crime that became a seminal moment in rap history. Dwayne Kefti Davis, 63, is charged in Nevada's Clark County with a single count of murder using a deadly weapon. He has pleaded not guilty. Davis is accused of leading a group of men to kill Shakur, 25, who was one of rap's most commercially successful and influential artists, in a drive-by shooting near the Las Vegas Strip. You will learn that when the opportunity presented itself for retribution, Dwayne Davis made sure that the shooters were armed and ready to execute their plan. And remarkably, you will learn that from Dwayne Davis himself, prosecutor Denu Passet told the jurors in a downtown Las Vegas courthouse, referring to recent public statements by Davis that revived the long dormant case. Defense lawyer Mike Sant said that after 30 years, investigators still have very little evidence to prove their case. Sant also said Davis had a habit of talking bullshit and that the accounts he offered in interviews and his book could not be corroborated. And just look at the actual facts. What facts do you have to support any of what Kefti said in any of his interviews or the book, Sant told the jury. Shakur's killing heightened the image of violence permeating hip-hop culture and its lyrics during gangsta rap's golden age, stoking the era's East Coast-West Coast rap feud. Police said that after the 2023 arrest of Davis, that he was a longtime suspect in the killing, but that investigators had lacked sufficient admissible evidence to charge him until he began implicating himself in a series of public statements. The trial began before Judge Carly Kearney is expected to last up to 6 weeks. The jury was selected last week. The trial may feature testimony from Death Row Records co-founder Marion Sug Knight, a former rap mogul who was with Shakur the night he was slain and is now serving a 28-year prison sentence on an unrelated voluntary manslaughter conviction. The shot caller. Authorities have described Davis as the shot caller of a hurried plot to avenge the beating of his nephew by Shakur and members of the rapper's entourage inside the MGM Grand Casino in Las Vegas the night of September 7, 1996. The violence at the casino allegedly stemmed from hostility between two Los Angeles area street gangs, the Southside Compton Crips, of which Davis was the self-described leader, and Mob Piru, which police say was associated with Knight and Death Row Records. They were in Las Vegas to see a world heavyweight title boxing match between Mike Tyson and Bruce Seldon. Davis allegedly obtained the murder weapon and handed it off to two other men in the rear seat of a white Cadillac as they rode around looking for Knight and Shakur's car following the brawl. Shots were fired when Davis and the others caught up with Knight and Shakur's vehicle. Shakur was struck four times and died in a hospital 6 days later. Knight, who had been driving, suffered a minor wound from a bullet fragment that grazed his head. Cold case heats up. The murder investigation grew cold for years,
but police said statements Davis made in 2018 to various media outlets about his involvement in the shooting reinvigorated the case. Davis said in interviews and in his 2019 memoir, Compton Street Legend, that he was riding in the front passenger seat of the Cadillac and had handed the gun to one of the two men sitting behind him, according to police. Police have not said who fired the gun at Shakur. The three other men in the Cadillac with Davis have all since died. Under Nevada law, Davis can be charged with murder if he took part in the crime without pulling the trigger. In his book, Davis wrote that he was long considered a suspect in the murder of Shakur and a rival rapper, Christopher Wallace, who performed as the Notorious B.I.G. under the New York-based Bad Boy Entertainment label and was shot dead in Los Angeles in March 1997. Although the Wallace killing remains unsolved, investigators have long speculated that he was gunned down in retaliation for Shakur's killing months earlier. Trump orders Pentagon to cut back military exercises with South Korea. Washington and Seoul. U.S. President Donald Trump on Sunday instructed the Pentagon to substantially reduce joint military exercises with long-term Asian ally South Korea, citing the cost of the drills and Seoul's refusal to take part in actions against Iran. Hours before exercises were scheduled to begin, Trump said on his Truth Social site he was not happy that the U.S. had agreed to participate and highlighted his very good relationship with Kim Jong-un, the leader of nuclear-armed and heavily sanctioned North Korea. These exercises are not only costly, but send a signal that is totally inappropriate and hostile to a country that, as long as Donald J. Trump has been president, has been threatening and unthreatening and respectful, Trump wrote. The annual Ulchi Freedom Shield joint military exercises are scheduled to run until August 27th, with about 18,000 South Korean military personnel participating. South Korea's Joint Chiefs of Staff told Reuters the drills started on Monday as scheduled. South Korea's presidential Blue House said it was reviewing Trump's post and hopes that the friendly relationship between the U.S. and North Korean leaders will lead to meaningful dialogue between the two countries, opening discussions aimed at advancing peace and stability on the Korean Peninsula, it said. The allies would continue coordinating on their combined defense posture and military exercises, it said. Responding to Trump's claim that President Lee Jong-un had refused to join U.S. efforts to denuclearize Iran, it said Seoul was discussing potential military contributions while considering its defense readiness on the Korean Peninsula and domestic legal procedures. A Pentagon spokesperson returned questions on the matter to the White House, which did not immediately respond to a request for details. Up-and-down relationship. Trump has long sought to end or curtail military exercises with South Korea while clashing with Seoul over sharing the cost of stationing 28,500 U.S. troops in South Korea and their role in securing the broader region. North Korea, still technically at war with the South, routinely denounces the U.S.-South Korean exercises as preparations for an invasion. Pyongyang last week fired a ballistic missile from its eastern coast toward the Sea of Japan, days after a similar North Korean short-range ballistic missile launch. This decision may be part of a larger effort to create a diplomatic opportunity with Pyongyang, as Trump has consistently wanted since coming back to office. Although the haphazard nature of this move is unlikely to make much of an impression in Pyongyang,
Jenny Towne, head of the Stimson Center think tank's 38 North program, said in an email. The relationship between Trump and Kim has been a roller coaster for years. Trump has mocked the North Korean leader as Little Rocket Man and threatened Pyongyang with fire and fury, while Kim boasted that he would tame the mentally deranged U.S. dotard with fire. Yet they also took part in 3 months with Trump declaring, "We fell in love," after exchanging letters with Kim. None of these efforts led to changes in North Korea's nuclear weapons or ballistic missile development. Even as Trump on Sunday spoke warmly of North Korea, he pointed to South Korea's stance on the U.S.-Israeli conflict with Iran. While somewhat unrelated, I recently asked the president of South Korea if they would like to join us in the denuclearization of the Islamic Republic of Iran, and they said, "No thanks," Trump wrote. Exercise, shift to simulations. It's unclear how the drills could be cut back, but in recent years they've shifted away from live fire exercises to computer-simulated missiles and cyber attacks. Victor Cha, head of the Korea program at Washington's Center for Strategic and International Studies, said Trump may be seeking greater influence over North Korea, as Pyongyang has been heavily engaged in support of Russia in Ukraine. The other way to look at this, that Trump wants to engage Kim as a way to impede the Russia-NK ties, said Cha. U.S. military officials have said North Korean troops who have fought alongside Russia in its invasion of Ukraine have gained experience from the conflict, while Ukraine said last week that North Korean-made missiles were used in a Russian ballistic missile attack on a steel plant in Zaporizhia. A high-ranking U.S. Northern Command official, Lieutenant General Joseph Jarrod, last week warned that North Korea had successfully tested intercontinental ballistic missiles with enough boost to deliver a nuclear payload anywhere in North America. Economic factors. While Trump has repeatedly called for South Korea to shoulder a bigger burden of defense costs, a U.S. official this year called Seoul a model ally committed to increasing defense spending in line with U.S. regional strategy. There are also broader economic tensions. A former U.S. official who worked in the first Trump administration told Reuters he believed Trump is frustrated with the intransigence of the South Korean administration in addressing economic issues. The Lee government has repeatedly pursued policies antagonistic to American companies and shown little interest in following through on the historic investment deal with the United States, the official said. The country signed a trade deal last year to lower Trump's auto tariffs in exchange for Seoul's commitment to invest $350 billion. South Korea has not announced details of its investment plan. The allies have been at odds over a dispute involving U.S.-listed e-commerce company Coupang, which is being investigated by Seoul over a massive data leak. Record early champagne harvest highlights climate change impact on French vineyards, by Elisa Darwish. In the Champagne region of northeast France, dozens of workers gathered among Chardonnay vines at dawn on August 14th, secateurs and buckets in hand, beginning the second day of the earliest harvest since records began in the early 20th century. Climate change, such as the record heat and drought endured across swaths of Europe this summer, are testing the resilience of France's champagne industry. Higher temperatures accelerate ripening and produce grapes with a higher sugar content, making it harder to preserve champagne's flavor and acidity.
This summer, the Champagne Committee, CIVC, the industry's governing body, which determines harvest dates by monitoring grape maturity, advanced the official start date to August 12th, more than a week earlier than last year's August 20th. There's no August vacation for winemakers, laughed Benoit Valu, 39, owner of Champagne Jean Valu in the village of Montieu, which produces about 28,000 bottles annually. Behind him on the sloping vineyard of the south of the Champagne region, a couple of dozen seasonal workers moved swiftly along the vine rows. Their faces and arms were covered in dust and glistening with sweat in the early morning sun as temperatures climbed. Valut's father, Dennis, 67, who handed over the vineyard to his son, said that when he was a child, the grape harvest took place after school resumed. It used to be in late September and mostly in October, a time of year that was still pretty cool, the old winemaker recalled. Back in the late 1990s, if someone had told me I'd be harvesting grapes before August 15th, I would have said, come on, let's be reasonable, he said. Wine producers in other European countries, including Spain, have also begun their grape harvest much earlier than usual this year due to the scorching temperatures. Some fear heavy losses due to the impact of heat and drought. Earlier harvests. This year's drought and heat waves have brought additional burdens to a champagne industry already contending with weaker sales because of shifting consumer habits. Vincent Finot, another winemaker in Montauk, obtained special permission from the authorities to begin harvesting on August 6th, the earliest date on record in all of Champagne, after tests showed the acidity of his grapes dropping sharply. I don't dare wait any longer, he said, surprised by the exceptional earliness of this year's harvest. Rising temperatures have pushed French grape harvests progressively earlier over recent decades, experts said. On average, across all French vineyards, including those in Champagne, the harvest dates have moved up about 21 days over the past 50 years, said agroclimatologist Serge Zaka. The entire cycle of vines is affected, Zaka said. According to the Champagne Committee, around 30% of this year's crop was lost to spring frost. Heat and drought have further reduced yields. Stéphane Vignon, a winemaker in the village of Verzenay, said some bunches of grapes weighed nearly 30% less than their typical weight. Adapting methods. In anticipation of lower yields, champagne producers have relied on reserve stocks. We have implemented a system that allows us, in poor harvests, to reintroduce wines that are stored in tanks to replace the portion of the harvest lost, said CIVC co-president Maxime Thubert. Champagne's challenges offer a sparkling opportunity to British winemakers. Southern England's chalky soil and more moderate temperatures, even if trending higher, mirror conditions in Champagne several decades ago. French Champagne houses, Tattinger and Pommery, have both made investments. Even though grapevines are historically one of the most resilient species in France, Zaka said they will need to adapt to increasingly frequent climate shocks. Traditional practices will need to evolve to preserve Champagne's acidity and quality within the bounds of the Appellation's rules, he said. These might include planting more resilient grape varieties and maintaining ground cover to retain moisture. Dennis Valut said Champagne might evolve towards wines that are warmer and higher in alcohol content. They might lose a little of that very ethereal, airy, and light character that defines Champagne, he said.
Live Golf Ending Season Early Cancels Michigan Event by Frank Pinu. Live Golf said on Monday it has decided to cancel the team championship that was scheduled to be played next week in Michigan so it can focus on preparing for its next chapter with new investors. The team championship was originally scheduled as a standalone event from August 27th to the 30th in Michigan, but it will now be determined this week at the club at Chatham Hills in Indianapolis, where the season-long individual champion will be celebrated. By concluding the season now, we can put our full resources behind what comes next and maintain the operational rigor this transition demands, Live Golf CEO Scott O'Neill said in a press release. Live Golf said ticket holders for the Michigan event will receive a standalone event from August 27th to the 30th in Michigan, but it will now be determined this week at the club at Chatham Hills in Indianapolis, where the season-long individual champion will be celebrated. By concluding the season now, we can put our full resources behind what comes next and maintain the operation.

receive refunds. The Michigan event is the second LIV tournament to be canceled since Saudi Arabia's Public Investment Fund, PIF, said in April that further investment in the rebel circuit no longer aligned with its strategy. Less than 2 weeks later, LIV said it decided to postpone a June tournament scheduled to be held in Louisiana and would explore a potential rescheduling in the fall, but the season will now end on Sunday. Legion 13 captain John Rahm has already clinched his third consecutive season-long individual championship, but the other two spots on the 2026 podium remain up for grabs, with Bryson DeChambeau, Joaquin Neiman, Lucas Herbert, and Tyrrell Hatton still in contention. The team competition will count the scores of all four players on each team every day, culminating with one of the 13 teams being crowned the 2026 LIV Golf Team Champion. LIV has been preparing for its next chapter ever since the PIF said in April that further investment in the rebel circuit no longer aligned with its strategy and that it would cut funding at the close of the 2026 season. The PIF has invested more than $5 billion in LIV Golf since its launch in 2022, and the breakaway circuit managed to lure many leading players away from the PGA Tour. LIV Golf has since said it has secured a new lead investor in a deal that it expects will provide a funding boost for the breakaway circuit as it prepares for a future without backing from the PIF. Trump's 2024 grocery photo op now haunts Republicans in the midterms, by Nathan Lane. Bedminster, New Jersey, 2 years after Republican presidential candidate Donald Trump staged a New Jersey press conference flanked by grocery staples to spotlight inflation under Democrats, food prices are still rising despite his pledge to bring them down. The gap between promise and reality now looms as a vulnerability for Republicans ahead of November's midterm elections. Standing between tables piled high with fruit, beef, cereal, milk, and other household staples at his Bedminster Golf Club on August 15, 2024, Trump blamed the Biden administration for sharp increases in groceries. The spectacle, complete with charts showing higher prices, was aimed at undercutting the Democratic nominee, Kamala Harris, and highlighting Trump's central promise he alone could tame inflation and lower the cost of living. 2 years on, higher gasoline and grocery prices are squeezing household budgets and turning the cost of living into the top issue for American voters. Voters now give Democrats a slight edge over Republicans in who they view as better stewards of the economy for the first time in nearly a decade, according to Reuters Ipsos polling. Sheila Carney, a 68-year-old Trump voter, punctuated her frustration with an expletive as she unloaded $70 worth of groceries into her car outside a supermarket not far from Trump's Bedminster Club. The haul was modest, some meat, detergent, and a 12-pack of iced tea. For Carney, the receipt was evidence that the affordability concerns Trump has sometimes dismissed as a Democratic hoax remain a daily burden for many Americans. "This is real. He can say it's not, but it is," said Carney, hospital administration assistant who has delayed retirement while helping pay off her son's student loans. "He hasn't brought anything down." A Reuters analysis of 26 grocery categories tracked by the Bureau of Labor Statistics and featured in Trump's Bedminster display found prices have risen 3.4% in the first 19 months of his second term. That's less than a quarter of the pace recorded at the same point in former President Joe Biden's term, but still falls short of Trump's pledge to lower prices
as

0: surges in coffee, beef, and apples have more than offset declines in items including eggs and butter. A White House official pointed to data on Wednesday that showed U.S. consumer prices barely increased in July from the month before as evidence that inflation is under control. The July CPI report is further proof that President Trump's long-term agenda is delivering. Prescription drug and auto insurance costs continue to fall. Real wages are rising and beef prices have cooled, while other household essentials like eggs, poultry, and dairy remains low, the official said. Lack of enthusiasm. A registered Republican, Carney, said high grocery and gasoline prices due to the Iran war were among the reasons she had grown disillusioned enough to consider sitting out the midterms, underscoring recent polling suggesting Republicans are less enthusiastic about voting than Democrats. Carney was one of the 17 Republicans and independent Reuters interviewed in New Jersey's 7th Congressional District, a battleground that includes Bedminster and where swing voters and turnout could prove decisive. The race pits Republican incumbent Tom Keene against Democratic Rebecca Bennett, who has sought to capitalize on voters' frustration over the cost of living. More than half of those interviewed said they were either undecided or leaning toward Bennett. While grocery prices weighed heavily on many voters, complaints about Keene more often centered on his months-long disappearance from public view earlier this year, which he later attributed to depression. Their views on the economy mirror those of other Trump supporters Reuters has interviewed in recent months, who, despite standing by the president, say financial pressures have dampened their enthusiasm for voting in November. That ambivalence presents another potential challenge for Republicans and raises the stakes for the party's get-out-the-vote operation. And that's all the time we have for today. Stay safe and thank you for listening.
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2: Here's the forecast for the Boston and South Shore area on the Talking Information Center from the National Weather Service. For today, mostly cloudy with breaks of sun, temperatures in the mid-70s. Cloudy overnight, temperatures in the mid-60s. Partly sunny on Wednesday, temperatures in the mid-80s. The sun rose this morning at 5:56, setting at 7:41 this evening. Stay tuned for more. Heading your way next on the Talking Information Center.
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10: Hi, this is Brian, and we are reading The Hill for Tuesday, August 18. The story, Trump's aircraft carrier demands, may lead to a waiting game for Navy. President Trump is increasingly putting his thumb on the scale by wading more into the designs of U.S. aircraft carriers, backing potentially seismic design changes that would increase construction costs and scramble timelines to complete the build. The president has ordered a return to steam catapults on Ford-class aircraft carriers, and the U.S. Navy is conducting a review to consider possibly moving the multi-multi-area aircraft carrier's command center tower toward the middle of the vessel. Industry experts believe Trump's aesthetic concerns will not be implemented in the long run as the current aircraft carrier's build is underway. They suggested that Navy officials either will convince Trump that the newer electromagnetic aircraft launch systems, or EMALS, and advanced weapons elevators, or AWE, on the warships are the way to go, or will wait him out. I think the idea with this and with the electromagnetic catapult is to do the studies and maybe do some of the redesign work, but not actually incorporate it into the ships, because the actual construction part of those ships is far enough in the future that they could wait it out, right, and wait until the president's out of office and then just not implement the change. Brian Clark, a senior fellow at the Hudson Institute, said in a Monday interview, Brent Sadler, a Navy veteran of 26 years, with several operational tours on submarines, said the engineers and pilots will eventually make the case to Trump to keep the current placement of the island and stick to EMALS, AWS, and Advanced Arresting Gear, or AAG. But he said that might not end things with Trump, whose mind might be made up on what he wants. It's all part of the same review. So the president has a view. He wants things to be more grand, said Sadler, who is now a senior research fellow for naval warfare and advanced technology for the Allison Center for National Security and the Heritage Foundation. He wants things to be more reliable, and I think when he gets the math back, the engineers give him back the study in 60 days, I think you'll see things moderate, but I don't think he's going to let up, he said. He has a long memory, and he loves the Navy, has a lot of interest in the Navy, and that's good. Doesn't always feel that way if you're on the receiving end, but I mean, he's very much paying attention, Sadler said. I think that's a good thing. The Navy is conducting an internal review, looking at whether to move the island more toward the middle of the Ford-class aircraft carriers to better fit the aesthetic of older warships desired by Trump, The Hill reported Sunday. The island, which sticks above the rest of the aircraft carrier's deck and is positioned on the starboard side, is the nerve center for overlooking the vessel's navigation, tactical command, and flight deck operations. Navy Admiral Gary Roughead, the former chief of naval operations from 2007 to 2011, said the Navy's internal study is not going to drop off the president's priority list. He said the real questions are how thorough the service branch's review is, what factors the Navy will incorporate into it, and how it will weigh the various operational impacts of making the change. I think they also will have to look at what are the engineering changes that are required, the amount of effort and man hours that will go into making that design change, if in fact the decision is made to change the design, and the effort and the engineering effort and design effort obviously will detract from other shipbuilding design initiatives that are in play and engineering issues that are in play, Roughhead has said in an interview with The Hill on Monday. The retired Navy Admiral said the Navy will have to consider other disruptions to the design change in weight and movement and how the adjustment is affecting other configurations within the warship because the service branch takes into account the total physical structure and how the altering of the design impacts other parts of the Ford-class ships. Former defense officials and experts told The Hill the designers moved the island more toward from the middle of the carriers to the back of the vessel to carve out more space for fighter jets to move around on the flight deck, which in turn increases the number of flights or sorties the carrier can generate. So just like at an airport, right, where everything gets jammed, you got a traffic jam, it slows down the flight rates, and so by having more space, they're able to move things around more quickly and generate flights more easily, Clark, an expert in naval operations, told The Hill on Monday. Moving the island would require finding a new way to support the weight of it, having to change the internal parts of the ship, and assessing the impact on the vessel's stability, since the command center tower carries a lot of weight that adjusts the center of gravity. When it tips over it, it rights itself, so instead of capsizing, it just pops back up to the vertical. And if you've got the island in the wrong spot, then you end up making it unstable. And then when the ship tips over, it ends up being you get these large oscillations that are obviously not useful for a ship to do, Clark said, adding that it is harder to generate flights if the ship is bouncing around too much. Apart from reducing the time it takes to launch jets and park more fighter planes near the E-mails, the position of the island improves landing by reducing turbulence on the deck, Sadler said. The USS Enterprise and USS Doris Miller are in various stages of construction. Over the weekend, Hill's HII's Newport News Shipbuilding completed acceptance sea trials for the USS John F. Kennedy, another Ford-class carrier. The USS Gerald R. Ford, the world's largest aircraft carrier that took 17 years to build, recently completed an 11-month deployment in May. Sadler of the Heritage Foundation argued the Navy should have compiled all of the Ford's performance data on the ship's arresting gear, elevators, E-mails, and other systems, and sent it over to Congress even before Trump returned for his second term. How many hundreds of hours did you have downtime? What are the high failure rate parts? Are they hard to get? Are they expensive? That kind of level of detail, high failure rate parts or incidence rates, as well as downtime, and they didn't. They've never given that kind of information. The Navy touted the emails and AAG systems on the Ford earlier this year, saying they were made to deliver greater lethality and joint interoperability. While the Navy is still analyzing the data, preliminary reports from the sortie generation rate test program show that the flight deck design in conjunction with the emails and AAG have contributed to an increased sortie generation rate compared to that of a Nimitz-class carrier, the service branch said on February 28. By all that data that I'm getting, and based on the press release back in February, it should be pretty good. And even people who are aware of it are telling me, yeah, the data is really good, Sadler said. Roughhead, who was the deputy commander of the U.S. Pacific Command, said emails are superior to the steam-powered catapult and hydraulic sortie systems, because they can be tuned to launch different weights of the airplanes, from heavy joint strike fighters to unmanned aircraft that will likely be much lighter in the future. I think we should move toward a hybrid air wing that has a variety of aircraft, is manned and unmanned. Various weights and emails gives you that flexibility to safely launch those and not overstress a smaller, lighter airplane, Roughhead said. He also noted that the workforce at the shipyards would have to adapt to making steam catapults, an adjustment considering the last carrier to have them was in the Nimitz class. Do you have the trades? Do you have the experience? Do you have that knowledge? And again, the learning curve of going back to that, Ruff had added. Clark of the Hudson Institute said the potential shifting of the command center tower toward the middle of the carrier strike would cost billions of dollars, and it would delay the delivery of ships already under construction, a bump in the road considering the Navy is already experiencing this shortage of carrier capacity. Russell Vaught, the director of the Office of Management and Budget, defended the president's Thursday national security memo, where he required Defense Secretary Pete Hegseth and Acting Navy Secretary Hung Cao to deliver the White House a plan within 2 months to swap emails with Steam and Hydraulic Systems for the construction of CVN 81. The Ford class is too costly, and it takes too long to build. Lead ships typically cost the most, but the Fords are costlier, with each one $13 billion for the initial Ford, then $15 billion for the Kennedy and Enterprise, and $16 billion expected for the Miller, Vaught wrote Friday morning on social media. And if we retire a Nimitz-class every 4 years or replace them every 12, at minimum, based on projections, you have far fewer carriers, he continued. Not acceptable. Representative Joe Courtney, Democrat of Connecticut, the ranking member of the House Armed Services Subcommittee on Sea Power and Projection Forces, said the memo has some good ideas, namely to build a new fifth naval shipyard to bolster submarine and aircraft carrier repair capacity and a component repair center to speed up maintenance. But Courtney panned the return to steam catapults as a ludicrous idea that really discredits the whole policy and defeats the whole purpose of avoiding delays and cost overruns. His demand to shift the island for aesthetic purposes is another massive design change that adds risk for personnel and further violates the goals of his own EO, the Connecticut Democrat said in a statement to The Hill on Monday. The story: Mamdani hits challenges even as his popularity rises in polls. New York City Mayor Zohran Mamdani, Democrat, is facing some steep challenges to more than 7 months into his historic tenure, but New Yorkers show no sign of souring on him. A CNA College poll out last week found that 69% of New York City voters had a favorable view of Mamdani, a notable jump from 58% in June. The latest figure narrowly topped his previous high from January, when 68% of New Yorkers held a favorable view of their new mayor. His numbers dipped to 56% in March before rebounding this month, even as Mamdani has consistently polled above his recent predecessors. Mamdani has brought the strong communication skills and political instincts he displayed on the campaign trail to City Hall, helping him retain public support as he navigates the challenges of governing. But the first 7 months of Mamdani's mayoralty have not been without hiccups. He now faces legal roadblocks to one of the most significant policy priorities, a pie-to-tear tax that has allowed the Democratic Socialist mayor to tout his push to tax the rich by targeting those who own second homes above a certain value. And he continues to navigate tensions over Israel and anti-Semitism as the first Muslim mayor of the city with the largest Jewish population outside of Israel, even as resentment toward Israel continues to grow among parts of his political base. He still excels at retail politics, which has been a great strength that can assuage voters' concerns about areas where he's still trying to find his footing, but his relationship with Jewish voters still needs repair before it becomes a hallmark of his mayoralty. Political analyst Basil Smickel, a former executive director for the New York Democratic Party, told The Hill, last week, three New Yorkers sued the city over the rollout, taking aim at its distribution of a list with the information of thousands of residents who could be subject to the new tax and letters informing them they might have to pay for it. A Staten Island judge on August 10 halted the rollout, but the city successfully appealed the temporary restraining order Thursday, allowing the city to proceed with the tax plan as the legal process continues. Mamdani responded to the lawsuit by saying he and his administration will vigorously defend our city's position in court, and adding they are confident in our position. That is a confidence coming from both the legality of the city's actions as well as the importance of a surcharge on secondary homes worth more than $5 million, a surcharge that will help fund safer streets, that will help fund stronger schools, and it will help fund the city that New Yorkers deserve, Mamdani continued. Revenue from the tax will go toward closing the more than $8 billion budget gap expected in the coming years, according to Mamdani's office. Critics have noted that the estimated $340 million to $380 million it would generate amounts to only a fraction of what's needed to close the gap. He ran for office promising to raise income taxes. That was a big part of his platform. He failed at that miserably, said Tusk Ventures CEO Bradley Tusk, who ran Michael Bloomberg's successful New York City mayoral campaign, in an interview with The Hill. They threw him a bone with a pied-à-terre tax, he continued, referring to the state government. It's a very meager thing. It's just not a big deal one way or the other. Tusk, who also previously worked for Senator Chuck Schumer, Democrat of New York, said he expects the pied-à-terre tax to take effect, noting the lawsuit does not challenge the legality of the tax itself. But he criticized the city for publishing the list of residents who could be subject to the tax, calling it a political tactic that played to a very specific group of people at the expense of everyone else. In a world where political violence in all kinds of ways is on the rise, to effectively dox a million of your own constituents is one of the most irresponsible things I've ever seen a politician in New York do, Tusk said, this side of Donald Trump at least. Mamdani is also facing growing calls from Jewish leaders in New York City to tone down his anti-Israel rhetoric amid concerns about safety and rising anti-Semitism. On Friday, two people were attacked at Central Synagogue, the largest Reform congregation in New York City, as hundreds of Jews gathered for Shabbat services. Police charged 46-year-old Larry Montez with felony hate crimes after a Jewish man was stabbed last month in an attack. Police also charged as a hate crime. Jewish leaders in the city pointed the finger at Mamdani, accusing him of fanning the flames of hatred and division by singling out Israeli Prime Minister Benjamin Netanyahu as a war criminal in a formal address. When the mayor of New York repeatedly uses his platform to relentlessly single out and demonize Israel, the world's only Jewish state, and calls those who support it monsters, he contributes to a climate in which Jewish New Yorkers are increasingly targeted and unsafe, said Eric Goldstein, the CEO of the UJA Federation of New York, shortly after the attack. The mayor held an hour-long meeting last week with 10 rabbis spanning the political and religious spectrums who sought to convey concerns about the effect his rhetoric toward Israel has on the safety of Jewish New Yorkers, according to reports of the private meeting. Mamdani on Thursday described the meeting as candid and productive and touted some of his office efforts to combat anti-Semitism. My door will always be open to every Jewish New Yorker, and that is a door that is open not only to a conversation, but also to a commitment of what it actually looks like to deliver on the ideal of a city where not only is everyone safe, but everyone belongs, everyone is made to feel as if this is their home, he said at a press conference. At 34 years old, Mamdani is the youngest mayor to lead New York City in more than a century, and his knack for political communication has helped him project an image of an active and responsive city hall. The mayor's office regularly posts videos on social media touting progress on Mamdani's policy agenda and showcasing him engaging with the community, including some smaller-scale undertakings like filling potholes. In just 8 months, Mayor Mamdani has filled over 180,000 potholes, launched the city's first-ever 2K program, financed over 12,000 affordable homes, achieved record-low murders and shooting victims, won $104 million in additional tips for delivery workers, and this is just the beginning, said Joe Cavello, Mamdani's press secretary, in a statement to The Hill. Decision Desk HQ chief elections analyst Jeffrey Skelly said Mamdani's strong standing could come down to being a very, very good at promoting the things that he's doing and looking like he's actually doing things as mayor. At a time when people are very skeptical about institutions and about politicians, Mamdani has essentially tried to promote the idea that, yeah, the mayor's office can do things, we're doing things, the city can do things, Skelly said. Part of that is a better mastery of self-promotion, Skelly continued, but it's also understanding that that's what people really would like to see, and so the fact that you're giving them evidence that you're trying to do things probably makes them more appreciative. The story Trump put to the test with Mills in Florida primary fight. President Trump's endorsement is being put to the test again this week as Representative Corey Mills, Republican of Florida, vies for a third term while multiple controversies threaten to derail the congressman's re-election bid. Mills has been under investigation since November, with the House Ethics Committee looking into allegations that the congressman violated campaign finance laws and engaged in sexual misconduct, among other accusations. The panel is also investigating an incident in which a woman reported to police that Mills had assaulted her before later recanting her statement. Mills has denied any wrongdoing in those cases. The president notably backed Mills in February, calling him an America First patriot and tremendous champion for the great people of Florida's 7th Congressional District, while several prominent Florida Republicans have backed one of his three challengers or stayed out of the race. Trump has not rescinded his endorsement, but in a likely nod to the primary's changing tides, the president's recent advertisement of Florida primary endorsements excluded the congressman. The Hill has reached out to the White House for comment. Mills is clearly going to be helped to some extent by Trump's endorsement, but it does seem like Trump's endorsement is not a guarantee of overcoming your own myriad issues. Decision Desk HQ Chief Elections Analyst Jeffrey Skelly told The Hill, most of Trump's initial endorsees have sailed through their primaries, but the president took a hit in gubernatorial primaries in Iowa, Georgia, and South Carolina, while two of his GOP picks for congressional seats, Representative Andy Ogles in Tennessee and Amir Hassan in Michigan, lost primaries earlier this month. But the president could risk a repeat of those losses Tuesday when Mills faces off against Republican challengers, including Army veteran Michael Johnson, former local news anchor Ryan Elijah, and real estate businesswoman Sarah Ulrich, for the new Smyrna Beach-based House seat. Last fall, the House panel announced it was looking into several allegations regarding Mills, in addition to questions around potential sexual misconduct and campaign finance violations. In his last two House bids, the committee is also investigating whether he properly filled out disclosure statements to the House, received special treatment because of his position, misused congressional resources or status, and improperly sought after or obtained gifts. In May, the panel added that its probe also included circumstances around a court injunction that significantly curbed Mills from engaging with a former girlfriend online or in person, in addition to an event last year in which police responded to a woman's call that she had been assaulted by Mills before she later recanted. Mills has denied the allegations and refused to leave his seat. His office did not respond to the Hill's request for comment. Absolute zero criminal and or civic-ish cases that are open against me, Mills told CBS News in April. I've never been arrested, charged, or prosecuted for a single thing. However, that hasn't stopped some of Mills' House colleagues from supporting one of his primary challengers, Florida GOP Representatives Anna Paulina Luna and Mike Haridopoulos, have both backed Elijah on the Tuesday primary. Florida House Republicans, including Brian Mast, Gus Belirakis, and John Rutherford, have endorsed Mills. Governor Ron DeSantis, Republican, has declined to back the incumbent in his primary, telling reporters last week, "I have not endorsed Corey Mills, and I do not support Corey Mills." Trump won the district by double digits in 2024, and the nonpartisan election handicapper Cook Political Report rates Mills' seat as likely Republican, but Skelly notes that Democrats are feeling hopeful about changing the tides on the embattled congressman's district. Former NASA Chief of Staff Bale Dalton is the frontrunner for the Democratic nod Tuesday. I certainly think Democrats would like Mills to win if the pure goal is to try to have their best shot at winning this seat in November, he told The Hill. The story, drug makers uninterested in Trump's order to split up MMR vaccine. President Trump's executive order recommending that the measles, mumps, and rubella, or MMR vaccine, be split up across three appointments is drawing poor reception from the pharmaceutical industry as drug makers and trade groups say there's no scientific reasoning to follow the directive. The administration did not provide any new scientific data to support splitting up the shot, and drug companies were quick to decry the order in light of the climbing measles rate in the U.S., the highest in more than 30 years. Splitting up the MMR vaccine into separate doses would likely entail six visits to complete a full schedule, as opposed to the two doses the combined vaccine is currently administered in. At a time when measles outbreaks are already threatening communities across the country, making vaccination more complicated and burdensome, risks further reducing vaccination rates and leaving more children vulnerable to a highly contagious and potentially deadly disease, said Dr. Ronald G. Nahas, president of the Infectious Diseases Society of America, in a statement. Trump argued last week that nothing bad can happen from breaking up the shots, but critics argued that splitting up the vaccines would incur higher costs for families, which would have to pay several more copays for the added clinic visits, and they noted compliance would likely go down as patients would become more likely to miss appointments. The combined MMR vaccine was first developed in 1971. There are two major manufacturers of the MMR vaccine in the U.S., Merck and GSK. Bringing three monovalent vaccines would involve a slew of regulatory hurdles and potentially cost billions. Currently, no single antigen measles, mumps, or rubella vaccines are approved in the U.S., a source familiar with vaccine manufacturing told The Hill. This means it would take years to bring those to market if they were separated. While monovalent vaccines existed previously, these companies would need to develop essentially entirely new products to go through the Food and Drug Administration's drug approval process, which can take years. After approval, launching new manufacturing lines alone can take between 5 and 10 years and billions of dollars, as the Pharmaceutical Research and Manufacturers of America previously stated in a policy briefing. From a financial standpoint, drug makers have little reason to follow through with splitting up the MMR vaccine. Vaccines are already not major cash cows for drug makers, an issue the International Monetary Fund, or IMF, highlighted during the pandemic. The IMF noted a major factor hampering the development of new vaccines is the considerable risk of unprofitability, even for successful vaccines. In the U.S., the Federal Vaccines for Children program purchases roughly half of all childhood vaccines at a discounted rate. White House officials were asked about what incentive companies would have to split up the MMR vaccine after Trump signed his executive order. Their response indicated they haven't come up with any yet. That, again, is a specific director of the HHS task force who will be working through that with the companies, one White House official said, referring to the Department of Health and Human Services. I think right now we have a lot of Americans and a lot of American parents who want to see additional options. So in a market-based solution, their desire for those options will help inform the manufacturer, vaccine manufacturer's decisions. The executive order gives federal officials 90 days to present a plan on splitting up the vaccines. Merck and GSK didn't make monovalent vaccines for individually preventing measles, mumps, or rubella, and neither seems convinced to take up the task. To date, there has been no published scientific evidence that shows any benefit to in separating the combination MMR vaccine into three individual shots. Use of the individual components of combination vaccines increases the number of injections for the individual and may result in delayed or missed immunizations, Merck said following Trump's signing of the order. Evidence suggests that the use of combination vaccine improves childhood vaccination outcomes, increasing both completion, receipt of all recommended doses, and compliance, age-appropriate administration rates, the company added. GSK said in its statement, "We stand by the safety and effectiveness of our combination vaccines, which are backed by decades of global use and robust scientific evidence. The overarching tune coming from the pharmaceutical industry seems to be that companies need a sound scientific rationale to even consider splitting up the MMR vaccine. Decisions about vaccines must be rooted in science," the source familiar with vaccine manufacturing said. "We know that the MMR vaccine is safe and effective because it has been used for decades to help prevent infection from measles, mumps, and rubella for hundreds of millions of people. In fact, measles was declared eliminated in the United States in 2000 thanks to widespread vaccination with the MMR vaccine." The story, Moskowitz, Wasserman, Schultz, dual progressives in redistricted South Florida. Democratic Representatives Jared Moskowitz of Florida and Debbie Wasserman Schultz of Florida are both set to duel progressive rivals in Tuesday's primary as they fight for re-election in newly redistricted South Florida. Moskowitz, running in Florida's new 25th congressional district, faces a challenge from his left in Oliver Larkin, who's backed by the Democratic Socialists of America, or DSA, and aiming to bring the cycle's string of progressive wins to the toss-up South Florida seat. Wasserman Schultz, who currently represents Florida's 25th district, is running in the solidly blue and newly reshaped 20th district. She faces a crowded field of candidates, including progressive Elijah Manley. Both races spotlight incumbents' efforts to stay in the House after GOP-friendly redistricting dramatically reshaped the Sunshine State, as well as the anti-establishment mood sweeping Democratic primaries this cycle. At President Trump's urging, Florida jumped into the national mid-decade redistricting war earlier this year, aiming to boost the GOP from a 20-8 majority in the congressional delegation to a 24-4 advantage. "I do think there's a decent chance that Republicans are going to come up short on their net four-seat strat target," Decision Desk HQ's or DDHQ chief elections analyst Jeffrey Skelly said. He pointed to Florida's 25th district, which DDHQ currently rates as the state's lone must-win House toss-up. Moskowitz and Kathy Castor in the Tampa area seat, "Those are both winnable for Democrats," Skelly said. Democratic Representative Kathy Castor of Florida is unopposed in her primary for Florida's 14th district, and DDHQ rates it lean Democratic. "You can see the combination of the new the national environment and incumbents who are stronger than the Democratic baseline, and those things coming together, along with a little boost from incumbency to perhaps allow those Democrats to hold on despite everything," the chief elections analyst added. But first, Moskowitz has to clear the primary in the coastal Atlantic district, where the DSA is aiming for its last midterm primary win after a string of successes in blue urban House districts. DSA-backed Larkin is pitching a working-class focus and shrugging off concerns that a left-wing platform could be a general election liability in the battleground district, which skews older and has large concentrations of Hispanic and Jewish voters. But Moskowitz is leading in polls and fundraising, as his supporters argue his more moderate tack is Democrats' best chance of winning the battleground. The things that worked in Colorado or worked in New York, like it's just not this district, said Florida Democratic strategist Steve Shale, pointing to past DSA wins. DSA co-chair Ashiq Sadiq told The Hill that regardless of the results on Tuesday, Larkin's competitive campaign has shown that there is a real hunger, especially in a red state like Florida, for a working-class agenda. I think the challenge for Oliver Larkin is that this is a seat with an older population, and generally speaking, the success that we've seen either progressive or DSA-type candidates have been in places with larger numbers of younger voters, said Skelly, noting that the odds of Democrats flipping the House improve if Moskowitz clinches the nomination and wins in November. Across the aisle, well-funded Boca Raton Mayor Scott Singer has led the GOP primary in sparse polling ahead of Tuesday. Also in the running are former State Representative George Mariadis and Joe Kaufman, who was the 2024 nominee against Moskowitz in Florida's old 23rd district. Meanwhile, Democrats are poised to hold on to the redrawn 20th district in Broward County, and Tuesday's primary will effectively seal the seat's next representative. The plurality black district has pulled in multiple black candidates, including former Representative Sheila Sherfalus McCormick, who resigned from the 20th district in April amid allegations of financial misconduct. The former lawmaker has maintained she's done no wrong, suggesting political motives behind the congressional investigation that prompted her resignation. But her comeback bid is up against a crowded field. Manley, a 27-year-old progressive organizer, has stood out in fundraising. He was supported on the trail last week by squad member Representative Rashida Tlaib, Democrat of Michigan, and he's the only candidate other than Wasserman Schultz who's raised more than $1 million in the race. He certainly put together a lot of resources for it, but for what it's worth, I mean, we have seen progressive candidates who are black not necessarily do well in a lot of places, and again, we're still in South Florida, Skelly said of Manley. And with several other black candidates in the ring, the divided field may set the stage for Wasserman Schultz, a House veteran free of the scandal that's plagued Sherfalus McCormick, to emerge from Tuesday's primary, even though her bid has frustrated some local black leaders who think the district should be represented in Congress by a black lawmaker. Wasserman Schultz told the Associated Press in a report this week that she's not airdropping herself into the district, stressing that she's represented diverse communities before. You have four notable black candidates and one also very notable and well-established white candidate, and the district's population, while the primary electorate will probably be a majority black, is not overwhelmingly so. It's a very demographically diverse seat, Skelly said. I think you can see all the components here for Wasserman Schultz to win against a fragmented opposition that never coalesced behind one candidate, he continued. The story, California is awesome and awesomely mismanaged. There are too many reasons to list that explain why California has become a basket case of governance, but the most persuasive one of all may be that California is awesome, or in the parlance of the state, totally awesome. We know well the history of how so many resource-rich places end up with bad governments, whether it's oil-rich nations like Saudi Arabia or Russia, or American states with predominant extractive industries like West Virginia and Louisiana. When revenue comes right out of the ground, leaders don't have to win arguments to obtain funding. You can try to build a ski resort in the Arabian Desert, turn your college football team into a gilded glory, or even launch an ill-advised invasion of a neighboring country if you don't need to tax the ordinary people. Ordinary taxes mean trade-offs and limits to power. Abundant natural resources mean either just squeezing producers or, even easier, nationalizing them. California has abundant natural resources. Even with lots of environmental restrictions, the Golden State is still pumping out some 250 million barrels of oil a year, lots of high-value minerals like gold, rare earths and boron, and 200,000 tons of seafood annually. But California's chief natural resource is its climate. Good weather is what makes California America's largest agricultural state by a long shot. At more than $61 billion a year, it almost doubles the big agricultural states like Iowa and Nebraska. But good weather is also why agriculture represents only 3% of state gross domestic product, as opposed to Iowa, where the share is more like 20%. People love the California sunshine, in the South, but they also loved the misty moderation of the Central Coast, what a Mediterranean climate did for the glory of Greece and the grandeur of Rome it has done for the stunning success of California industries, from aerospace to computer technology to entertainment. You can say there's a better business climate in Texas, but as for the actual climate, San Francisco's low and high temperature Monday were 58 degrees and 67 degrees. In Austin, it was 103 degrees with more than 40% humidity. Gross. California is also as beautiful as it is big, from the quasi-rainforests in the Klamath Mountains to the desert of Palm Springs, California, has it all. Same-day surf two slopes is a real thing, and all that agriculture means the food and wine are some of the best in the world. It's a wonderful place to live, work, visit, and play. If you could work anywhere, why not someplace totally awesome and not in a place like Austin, where it feels like living in a St. Bernard's mouth for 5 months of the year? That's been good enough for California to afford to make a lot of mistakes and mostly sustain a broken system. Since the beginning of this century, state general expenditures increased by more than 200% to $248 billion, while the state's population grew by about 15%. That means per resident spending went from $2,300 to about $6,300 as the number of state employees increased by about 50%. As Fareed Zakaria asked in a recent column, does anyone think that California's government and its benefits have gotten 200% better in the last 25 years? Impossibly high housing prices, heavy taxes, chronic homelessness, failing schools, and a stagnant job market in 2021 contributed to California's first ever population decline and continues to fuel out migration. If the question was how much cushion does California's beauty and beautiful climate afford for bad governance, the answer came in the form of the COVID-19 pandemic. California had been the Saudi Arabia of good weather and had built a wasteful, inefficient, bloated government to match, but resource-rich places can and do fail. Oil giant Venezuela was once one of the wealthiest countries in the world, and now it's a poverty-stricken American client state. An unfortunate coincidence in California's development was that the state went through its first major period of sustained growth during the Progressive Era. Teddy Roosevelt Republicanism was the dominant flavor of the early 20th century California politics. Then, as now, one of the core tenets of progressivism was that direct democracy was superior to representative democracy. As a result, the mismanagement that has distorted California is not that of an oligarchical state elite, but of the voters themselves in the land of the plebiscite. Do California voters want low taxes or more spending? Yes. Do California voters want restrictions on illegal immigration or more services for illegal immigrants? Yes. With among the most permissive rules for ballot referenda, California has watched its policies lurch in contradictory directions as the populist wave crashes from left to right and back again. Voters don't have to take responsibility for imprudent policy preferences the way elected officials have to do. You can recall the governor, but you can't recall the electorate. And this year, California has a doozy of an offering for voters, Proposition 40, branded as the billionaire tax. The new rule would assess a one-time 5% wealth tax on individuals and trusts with assets, stocks, and business holdings, art and intellectual property worth more than $1 billion as of January 1, 2026. The ballot measure was made retroactive so that rich folks couldn't dodge the tax by fleeing the state after the vote, though many did so before the start of this year, just as the threat that it might pass. California, its tech sector particularly, has grown a bumper crop of billionaires like artichokes in the San Joaquin Valley. There are about 1,000 billionaires in the United States, and about one in five of them lives in California. That's a lot of potential cash for Sacramento, except that not all billionaires are created equal. While some are just watching compound interest do its work, many are highly leveraged and short on cash. as the recent debate between Texas billionaire Mark Cuban and Representative Ro Khanna, Democrat of California, has highlighted, if the tax is approved, it could necessitate the sale or breakup of many companies as founders and owners have to scramble for cash. That's maybe not a bad thing if you don't think there should be billionaires in the first place, but if you work for one of those companies or live in a country served by the taxes those companies pay, maybe it's a little more complicated. The debate is only now starting to in earnest, but the polling suggests a substantial but not prohibitive edge for the tax, 48% to 41%. One imagines, though, that as a Democratic enthusiasm continues to run hot and Republicans feel increasingly dispirited about the midterms, November's electorate may be even more lopsidedly left than usual. As Democrats coast-to-coast have their intense argument between democratic socialism and old-fashioned liberalism, the mainstream can't point to more wins than losses. For every Zohran Mamdani, there are probably five Roy Coopers. But on Election Day, if California enacts a first-of-its-kind billionaire tax, it's going to be among the strongest signs yet that the party is heading for a hard left turn in 2028. Chris Steierwalt is the politics editor of The Hill and the host of The Hill Sunday. The story: Democratic lawmakers demand answers from Hegseth on USS Abraham Lincoln. A group of 15 senators said Defense Secretary Pete Hegseth owes Americans answers about the ongoing deployment of the USS Abraham Lincoln aircraft carrier strike group after reports of low morale and a mental health crisis among service members aboard. In an August 15 letter to Hegseth, signed by all 13 members of the Senate Armed Services Committee, minority as well as the Democratic leaders of the Senate Appropriations Committee and Defense Subcommittee, lawmakers demanded information about mounting evidence that the conditions aboard the carrier have deteriorated to the point that the safety and well-being of its crew could be compromised. The USS Lincoln, which departed San Diego in November, has now been deployed for more than 260 days, including more than 200 consecutive days without a port call, setting a modern-day record for continuous time at sea for a U.S. aircraft carrier. The ship was originally intended to return home in May, but was redirected to the Middle East in January, ahead of the Iran war. Family members of the sailors and Marines serving aboard have told several outlets that they've received urgent messages about food and water shortages, broken plumbing, exhaustion and mental health issues, serious enough that multiple sailors have attempted to jump overboard. These are deeply troubling reports, and the American people deserve honest answers, they wrote. Hegseth last week said that conditions aboard the Lincoln have been completely misrepresented, and Acting Navy Secretary Hung Cao announced Friday that the ship was returning home, accusing the media of trying to paint our warriors as victims, even as he allowed that a small number of mental health cases were treated. Cao also insisted the ship's deployment was extended because the mission demanded it. The U.S. military is now sending the USS George Washington to the Middle East in place of the USS Lincoln. But the lawmakers say the issues with the USS Lincoln are a symptom of poor planning by Hegseth and President Trump, exacerbated by the deeply unsound decision to start a war with Iran. The added open-ended deployments driven by an open-ended war have real consequences for our service members, and we are seeing those consequences now. The lawmakers are pressing Hegseth for the timeline for the USS Lincoln's relief and return to home port, the specific operational requirements that drove the continued extensions of the deployment, whether crew was informed of the extensions, and whether any crew have been changed out since November. They also want to know what mental health, medical, and chaplain resources are being provided to the crew, whether there have been any suicides or suicide attempts aboard the ship during the deployment, and whether the Pentagon will allow a bipartisan congressional delegation to visit the USS Lincoln. Denial and defensiveness are not acceptable responses. Congress and these families need accountability, they said in the letter. A group of House Democrats also pressed Cao for information on the conditions aboard the USS Lincoln in a Friday letter. Future of Florida GOP up for grabs with Donald's in pole position. Republican eyes are shifting to Florida today as voters head to the polls to choose a successor to term-limited Governor Ron DeSantis, Republican. The Sunshine State has undergone a significant political transformation over the past 8 years since DeSantis was first elected, shifting from one of the top battleground states in the country to a solid Republican stronghold. Representative Byron Donalds, Republican of Florida, who is endorsed by President Trump, is hoping to continue the GOP's dominance in the state with a win in the primary Tuesday, but a few opponents, including a highly controversial far-right challenger, are seeking to pull off an upset. If he wins the nomination, as he's favored to do, he'll certainly be the favorite in the general DeSantis, Republican. The Sunshine State has undergone a significant political transformation over the past 8 years since DeSantis was first elected, shifting from one of the top battleground states in the country to a solid Republican stronghold. Representative Byron Donalds, Republican of Florida, who is endorsed by President Trump, is hoping to continue the GOP's dominance in the state

in the general election, Donalds would be Florida's first black governor. The three-term congressman has the support of the most influential figure in the Republican Party in Trump, along with many other notable GOP officials, including Florida's two senators, Rick Scott and Ashley Moody. But Donalds is facing opposition from several high-profile rivals, including Florida Lieutenant Governor Jay Collins and investment firm founder James Fishback. Former State House Speaker Paul Renner is also seeking the nomination. Despite being significantly outraised and outspent by Donalds, Fishback is hoping he can pull off a stunning upset after a tense campaign that has been frequently defined by inflammatory comments and personal attacks. Fishback, who is white with Colombian heritage, has made several race-related remarks throughout his campaign, including some pointed at Donalds. He has repeatedly referred to Donalds as a slave to corporate interests and donors, referring to him as Byron in a social media post, and alleged Donalds' election would turn Florida into a Section 8 ghetto. Fishback has also positioned himself as a harsh critic of U.S. support for Israel and faced accusations of anti-Semitism. He's used the term goyslop to refer to fast food, invoking an online term that's caught on among anti-Semitic sectors of the Internet. Fishback has denied he's anti-Semitic and vowed to represent all Floridians regardless of background if elected. But his comments spurred an organization allied with Texas Senator Ted Cruz, Republican, to spend $400,000 on an ad campaign targeting Fishback for alleged anti-Semitism. Polling has been split on how large Donalds' lead is. Some surveys have shown Donalds ahead by double digits, approaching or surpassing 50%, but a few others have shown a much closer race. In the latest public poll of the race, Donalds led by less than 5 points, with 34% support to Fishback's 29.4%. The Decision Desk HQ polling average shows Donalds more comfortably ahead with 37% support, followed by Fishback with 18.4% and Collins with 16.6%. Adding to the uncertainty is DeSantis, who has declined to endorse any candidate to succeed him. He remains highly popular among Florida Republicans, and there's some signs that he may be using his influence against Donalds. The relationship between DeSantis and Donalds has reportedly worsened in the past couple of years, stemming in part from Donalds' decision to endorse Trump in the 2024 Republican presidential primary over his own state's governor. CNN reported DeSantis has worked for months publicly and privately to argue Donalds isn't fit to replace him, even sharing his concerns with Trump, a person close to DeSantis told the outlet. But DeSantis has largely stayed out of the race publicly otherwise and has not thrown his support behind any of Donalds' opponents. He did praise Renner in comments earlier this month, but stopped short of an endorsement. While Donalds appears on track to win the nomination, a strong showing from Fishback would quickly put Florida on the map for Democrats this November. Former Representative David Jolly, who served as a Republican but has since joined the Democratic Party, is viewed as the favorite to win the party's nomination for governor. Also on tap, Florida is also holding primaries for its seats in the House after lawmakers revised the state's congressional map this spring to increase the number of Republican-held seats. That resulted in a scramble among the state's congressional Democrats, as some chose to jump districts to keep their chances of staying in Congress alive, while others are choosing to battle it out in their home district against tougher odds. Two of those Democrats are Representatives Jared Moskowitz, who is trying to fend off a Democratic Socialist challenger in a battleground district, and Debbie Wasserman Schultz, who is running in a plurality black district, frustrating some parts of the Democratic base, The Hill's Julia Miller reports. And Trump's endorsement power will be tested again as controversial Representative Corey Mills tries to hold on to win the GOP nomination for another term, despite a House Ethics Committee investigation into him, The Hill's Caroline Vakel reports. Three things to know.
The U.S. Navy has awarded a $22.9 billion contract to

0: Raytheon to accelerate the production of Tomahawk missiles amid a munitions shortage as a result of the Iran war. Raytheon said the seven-year contract will allow the annual Tomahawk production to increase to more than 1,000 missiles, up from its current level of 60 per year. A federal appeals court panel upheld an order disqualifying Saigal Chadha from serving as the top prosecutorial job in Nevada, ruling the administration's efforts to sidestep Senate confirmation, where the Justice Department plans to appeal the decision to the Supreme Court, a spokesperson said. Luigi Mangione's state trial in the killing of UnitedHealthcare CEO Brian Thompson has been postponed indefinitely after Mangione pleaded guilty to federal stalking charges on Friday. Mangione's lawyers are seeking to have the state murder case thrown out on grounds of double jeopardy. Halted border wall, Customs and Border Protection, or CBP, Commissioner Rodney Scott announced he would halt construction of the border barrier in Texas's Big Bend National Park following pushback from locals and bipartisan lawmakers. Last night I put a pause on all activity in that park as far as construction goes until I can get down there and do a personal evaluation, Scott said. CBP recently said it would no longer construct the planned 30-foot border wall and instead begin construction on limited vehicle barriers. But the concession did not quell the concerns of constituents who feared the physical wall would disrupt the park's beauty and wildlife, threaten indigenous sites, and significantly harm the local economy, as tourism is a major economic driver for the region, according to Senator John Cornyn's Republican of Texas letter last week.
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1: Good morning to you. We're heading up to the top of the hour, 7 a.m. on this Wednesday. It is the 19th day of August 2026. We're starting to wrap up summer. Doesn't it feel like that? School starting next week. I believe it's like next Thursday, a week from tomorrow. It's starting in Taunton. My goodness. School buses will be rolling soon. Forecast-wise, a pretty nice day. A cloudy start. Increasing sunshine throughout the day today with highs in the mid-80s. We got all kinds of news on the way, including a teen rescued after being buried in several feet of sand on a Cape Cod beach yesterday. A rescue to get that teenager out of trouble, out of late summer trouble. We got all kinds of sports. The Red Sox look like they're back in track, and, of course, all kinds of informative and entertaining features as well. Currently outside of our Hong Kong City studios on Broadway in Taunton, cloudy sky, 68 degrees at WVBF, your hometown radio station.
2: Breaking news this hour from Town Hall, Amrit Thomason. Primary voters in several states have had their say, and that includes Florida, where several key races have been decided.
3: Representative Byron Donalds has won the Republican nomination for Florida governor and will face former Congressman David Jolly, who won the Democratic nomination for the November contest to replace term-limited Governor Ron DeSantis. Meanwhile, progressive state representative Angie Nixon's won the Democratic nomination for U.S. Senate. She'll face interim Senator Ashley Moody, a political appointee who won the Republican nomination. The special elections to fill the final 2 years of now Secretary of State Marco Rubio's term. And in House primaries, longtime Democratic Representative Debbie Wasserman Schultz defeated former Representative Sheila Cherfulus McCormick and others in a redrawn South Florida district. I'm Ben Thomas.
2: President Trump is delaying 50% tariffs on $20 billion worth of Canadian imports after the two countries reached a tentative deal hours before the levies were to take effect. In Toronto, Canadian journalist Kara Small says a tariff dispute has Canadians on edge.
4: A 50% tariff would hurt Canadian small businesses as well as consumers. This is something that would hurt an economy that just recently as well had a slight recession, a little bit of a quarterly pullback.
2: She spoke with the BBC. Ukrainian drones hit a major logistics center outside Moscow, setting it on fire. The attack, part of Ukraine's strategy of striking deep inside Russia using long-range drones to strike military and industrial sites. Key commercial sites important to the Russian economy have also been targeted by the Ukrainians. On Wall Street, the stock futures are narrowly mixed. The Dow futures up 1 point, while the NASDAQ futures are down 33, and the S&P futures are off a fraction. More on these stories, townhall.com.
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2: There are new images of a new man-made crater on the moon.
7: A NASA spacecraft circling the moon is providing the sharpest views yet. The crater carved by a crashing SpaceX rocket. They've released before and after photos of the impact area. The Falcon rocket's upper stage plowed into the moon 2 weeks ago after drifting through space for more than a year. The rocket launched a pair of private moon landers in 2025 as part of NASA's push push to commercialize lunar exploration. Scientists say based on these new photos, the fresh crater appears to be 60 feet across and less than 10 feet deep. I'm Lisa Dwyer.
2: China has recaptured the first stage of a rocket on land for the first time. Its country looks to advance its space program. Marks China's first successful recovery on land, although it's the second time the country has recovered a rocket stage, earlier recovery at sea. Townhall.com. Well, the Kennedy Center closes up shop. The resident NSO will play on.
8: The National Symphony Orchestra will split its 2026-27 season among six venues in Washington, D.C. and its suburbs. The change follows a reconstruction project at the Kennedy Center that was approved by allies of President Trump. The NSO announced its season Tuesday, just 5 weeks before its opening concert on September 26th. Music director John Andrea Noseda hopes the move will reconnect with audiences. The orchestra plans 64 concerts, including a U.S. tour. Keith Peters, Washington.
2: Opening statements have begun in a pivotal trial for Meta Platforms in California federal court, where states are seeking billions in damages for social media harm to youngsters. Attorneys general from California, Colorado, Kentucky, and New Jersey are seeking extensive financial damages, among other damages. More on these stories at townhall.com.
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1: The Matthew Mission Food Pantry is now open the second and fourth Saturdays of the month at 76 Church Green in Taunton. Good morning, WVBF News. Time right now, 6 minutes after the hour of 7 o'clock. Time now for the latest news, sports, and the weather forecast. It's being brought to you by your friends at Morton Hospital in Taunton. They're part of Brown University Health. I'm Chris Keach reporting for WVBF News. Well, a young man was taken to the hospital yesterday after becoming trapped under several feet of sand for more than an hour out on Cape Cod. WCVB Channel 5 reporting that the incident occurred on Scusset Beach off Phillips Road in Sandwich. Now, according to Bourne police, an 18-year-old had become stuck in a hole in the beach that then caved in and buried him above the waist. Sandwich Fire Chief John Burke said first responders said the young man, identified just as Zach, was buried up to his mid-chest and that he was sinking in further. First responders and Good Samaritans tried to dig him out, but more and more sand kept collapsing on him. Sounded like a quicksand situation. More than two dozen emergency personnel responded and dug for an hour to free the 18-year-old who'd been inside the hole for about 45 minutes. Zach is on vacation with family and was trying to build a sandcastle when the collapse occurred. He was alert and conscious upon being freed, and Zach then taken to Rhode Island Hospital to be checked out. But must have been a large sandcastle, for sure. The Attleboro Fire Department responded to a crash involving a vehicle and a utility pole on Monday morning. Now, according to a news release, the incident took place around 8:35 a.m. at West Street and Berwick Road. A 19-year-old man, who was the only person in the heavily damaged vehicle, was trapped inside. Firefighters used hydraulic cutting tools to extricate the driver, while paramedics provided advanced medical care, which included running an IV. The extrication took about 40 minutes, by the way. Once freed, the driver taken to Rhode Island Hospital. Crews remained on scene till about 9:45 a.m. The Attleboro Police Department investigating the cause of that crash. And Rainham Police collaborated with authorities in New Hampshire to find a New York man who was involved in a fraudulent purchase of 5 Pokemon cards worth over $13,000 from a local shop. According to a news release on August 5th, police responded to a report that a customer had used a fake credit card to buy the collectible cards. He was later identified as driving away in a white Mercedes-Benz. The following day, a card shop in Manchester, New Hampshire, recognized the man and alerted police. Rainham police contacted them, and they stopped 41-year-old Cheng Kai Shi of Fresh Meadows, New York. He faces charges of credit card fraud and larceny. The cards, by the way, have yet to be recovered. WVBF News Time, 9 minutes after the hour of 7 o'clock.
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1: Time now for a check on New England sports. In Major League Baseball, Adley Rutschman hit his first homer as a member of the Red Sox, while pitcher Ranger Suarez picked up his first win since late June as Boston beat the Arizona Diamondbacks 9-4 last night at Fenway Park. 8 players had at least one hit for the Red Sox, who are now back on track, having won 3 of their last 4 games. Boston wraps up the series with the Diamondbacks this afternoon, 4:10 p.m. In minor league baseball, the Syracuse Mets defeated the Worcester Red Sox 5-1 on Tuesday evening at NBT Bank Stadium. The teams play again tonight in New York State at 6:35 p.m. In Frontier League action, the Brockton Rocks doubled up the Tri-City Valley Cats 4-2 last night at Campanelli Stadium. The teams play again this evening, 6:45 p.m. Bridgewater Little League, the New England Region champion, opens the 2026 Little League Baseball World Series against Metro Region champion Bayonne, New Jersey, their Central Little League team, this evening, 7 p.m. in Williamsport, Pennsylvania. The game will be on ESPN. The New England Patriots have a joint practice with the Philadelphia Eagles today. And it is open to the public, by the way. The gates will open at 9:15 a.m. at Gillette Stadium. It's at the fields behind Gillette Stadium, by the way. The New England Patriots' next preseason game is this Saturday versus the Eagles at Gillette Stadium in Foxborough. Kickoff set for 7 p.m. The game this week will be on WPRI Channel 12, or at least that's what we're told. In Major League Soccer, the New England Revolution remain on the road for a midweek match against D.C. United this evening, 7:30 p.m. Minor League Soccer, Rhode Island FC returns to Centerville Bank Stadium in Pawtucket this Saturday night, 7:30 p.m. for a contest against Monterey Bay FC. And in semi-pro football, the 5-2 Middleborough Cobras are on the road. They take on the Haverhill Hitmen at the Veterans Memorial Stadium in Lawrence. That's this Saturday evening at 6 p.m. I'm Chris Keach, and that's a check on WVBF Sports for this Wednesday.
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1: And now I want to bring you the very latest forecast from the National Weather Service. Kind of a cloudy start to the day, but increasing sunshine, and it should be pretty darn nice with highs up in the mid-80s by the afternoon. Tonight, partly cloudy, lows in the mid to upper 60s. Thursday, chance of showers in the afternoon, increasing clouds through the day, kind of the opposite of today, with a high in the mid-80s. Thursday night, a slight chance of showers, then becoming partly cloudy overnight, a low around 60. And Friday, mostly sunny and a high near 81 degrees. Now, currently outside of our Hong Kong City studios on Broadway in Taunton, we're in the historic Roseland Ballroom. Right now, we got mostly cloudy skies, 68 degrees outside of our studios at the Taunton Municipal Airport in East Taunton. They've got cloudy conditions, and they're reporting 70 degrees at this hour. The news, sports, and the weather brought to you by your friends at Morton Hospital in Taunton. They're part of Brown University Health.
12: I'm NASCAR driver Ross Chastain, here to remind you that the finish line is coming up. 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
2: With SRN News, I'm Rich Thomason in Washington. Primary voters in several states have had their say, and that includes in Florida, where several key races have been decided. President Trump is delaying 50% tariffs on $20 billion worth of Canadian imports after the two countries reached a last-minute deal just hours before the levies were supposed to take effect. Ukrainian drones have hit a major logistics center outside Moscow, setting it ablaze. The attack, part of Ukraine's strategy of striking deep inside Russia, using long-range drones to hit military as well as industrial and commercial sites. The South Korean and U.S. militaries have agreed to sharply scale back their drills, this at the request of President Trump. Watching Wall Street this morning, the Dow futures are down 4 points, the NASDAQ futures off 61, and the S&P futures 3 points in the red. More details, srnnews.com.
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1: Time now for a check on New England sports. In Major League Baseball, Adley Rutschman hit his first homer as a member of the Red Sox, while pitcher Ranger Suarez picked up his first win since late June as Boston beat the Arizona Diamondbacks 9-4 last night at Fenway Park. Eight players had at least one hit for the Red Sox, who are now back on track, having won three of their last four games. Boston wraps up the series with the Diamondbacks this afternoon, 4:10 p.m. In minor league baseball, baseball, the Syracuse Mets defeated the Worcester Red Sox 5-1 on Tuesday evening at NBT Bank Stadium. The teams play again tonight in New York State at 6:35 p.m. In Frontier League action, the Brockton Rocks doubled up the Tri-City Valley Cats 4-2 last night at Campanelli Stadium. The teams play again this evening, 6:45 p.m. Bridgewater Little League, the New England Region champion, opens the 2026 Little League Baseball World Series against Metro Region champion Bayonne, New Jersey, their Central Little League team this evening, 7 p.m. in Williamsport, Pennsylvania. The game will be on ESPN. The New England Patriots have a joint practice with the Philadelphia Eagles today. And it is open to the public, by the way. The gates will open at 9:15 a.m. at Gillette Stadium. It's at the fields behind Gillette Stadium, by the way. The New England Patriots' next preseason game is this Saturday versus the Eagles at Gillette Stadium in Foxborough. Kickoff set for 7 p.m. The game this week will be on WPRI Channel 12, or at least that's what we're told. In Major League Soccer, the New England Revolution remain on the road for a midweek match against DC United this evening, 7:30 p.m. Minor League Soccer, Rhode Island FC returns to Centerville Bank Stadium in Pawtucket this Saturday night, 7:30 p.m. for a contest against Monterey Bay FC. And in semi-pro football, the 5-2 Middleborough Cobras are on the road. They take on the Haverhill Hitmen at the Veterans Memorial Stadium in Lawrence. That's this Saturday evening at 6 p.m. I'm Chris Keach, and that's a check on WVBF Sports for this Wednesday.
16: We're grabbing a spoon today to dig into a chaotic piece of culinary history that completely revolutionized summer desserts forever. Welcome to the National Day Spotlight for August 19th.
17: Celebrating National Soft Ice Cream Day typically brings back fond childhood memories. In 1938, an inventive father-son duo named John and Alex McCullough perfected a secret formula for a warmer, softer ice cream. Lacking the machinery to scale production, they convinced an Illinois shop owner to host an aggressive all-you-can-eat trial for just 10 cents on a sweltering August night. Within hours, a frantic crowd of over 1,600 customers completely swarmed the tiny storefront, forming a massive block-long line down the sidewalk. This chaotic, record-breaking feeding frenzy conclusively proved the concept was a certified gold mine, leading directly to the birth of Dairy Queen. Huh.
16: And now we know where it all started.
17: That's right. Can you imagine all you can eat ice cream for 10 cents? I can see why 1,600 people showed up.
16: I mean, you know, today, all you could eat ice cream for $10 would still be a good deal.
17: They'd still get a line of 1,600
16: people. Yes, they would. Yeah. We can make that happen.
17: Okay.
16: We're also celebrating National Aviation Day and National Potato Day. I'm Alice Anderson.
17: And I'm Arlo Anderson with National Day Calendar, reminding you to celebrate every day.
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1: 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Chris Keach here, the morning wake-up news until 9 o'clock this morning. Then we have the news block at 9. That's presented by Morton Hospital. And then let's see, from 9:10 to 11, our own Ron Lancaster will be in with some hometown talk. A juvenile is facing charges after at least 20 cars were entered into last weekend in Somerset. A bunch of break-ins there. Coastal ABC reporting that police responded to Thelma Avenue early on Sunday following a report of a car being broken into and discovered that multiple vehicles had been checked for unlocked doors. In other words, they went around checking the doors, see if they can get in, and a bunch of stolen items were discarded nearby. Investigators identified three male suspects who were in the area shortly before the reports, based on interviews with neighbors and surveillance footage. As the search continued, Swansea police assisted, and three young men were seen fleeing as officers approached. One juvenile was apprehended after he was found hiding and matched evidence linking him to the break-ins. Police later confirmed that between 20 and 25 vehicles had been broken into in Somerset, with reports of ransacked cars then flooding in on Monday morning. That juvenile released to his parents, he's scheduled to be arraigned. A recent UMass Amherst WCVB Channel 5 poll indicates that nearly all of the 9 statewide ballot questions on the ballot this November in Massachusetts are likely to pass, with 2 notable exceptions. The 2 questions that did not gain majority support regard overturning the current legalization of recreational marijuana. Folks don't want to see that happen, and allowing for collective bargaining for employees of the Committee for Public Counsel Services. Those are the folks that provide free legal services to people that can't afford them here in Massachusetts. You know, if you can't afford an attorney, one will be provided to you, those folks. So they don't want to see pot made criminal again, and they don't want to see those people have collective bargaining. Those are the two that don't appear to have a lot of support. The poll included responses from 800 registered voters. It has a margin of error of 4.4%. The other ballot questions include expanding the public records law, state primary elections, election day registration, state revenue limits, natural resource conservation, single-family homes, and firearms registration. WVBF News Time, it's 7:26. Got to check on business news next.
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21: With the Wall Street Business Report, I'm Bill Alexander. ABC is suing the Federal Communications Commission on First Amendment grounds, saying the agency's demand for early review of broadcast licenses posed an existential threat to its operations. This development came shortly after a joke by ABC's late-night host Jimmy Kimmel, an outspoken Trump critic. Major League Baseball team owners unanimously approved the sale of the San Diego Padres to an investor group led by private equity billionaire Jose Feliciano. The deal is reported to be $3.9 billion. American Airlines will add more premium seats and restore seatback entertainment screens on its narrow-body jets, stepping up its bet on higher-spending travelers as it tries to narrow a wide profit gap with Delta Airlines. Home Depot beat Wall Street estimates for second-quarter sales and profit as strong demand from customers for repair and maintenance helped offset sluggish spending on big-ticket projects. For the Wall Street Business Report, I'm Bill Alexander in Washington.
1: When I heard that name, Jose Feliciano, all I could think of was him singing, light my fire, and Feliz Navidad. Jose Feliciano, the amazing flamenco and pop performer from the late 60s. I loved Jose Feliciano's work, especially his version of The Doors' Light My Fire. Well, enough of that. Let's light up a weather forecast. Why not? We're looking at mostly sunny skies today. That's being called for by the National Weather Service as the clouds move away. A high near 85 today with some light southwest winds. Tonight, partly cloudy, lows in the mid to upper 60s. Thursday, a chance of showers, increasing clouds, highs in the mid 80s. Thursday night, a slight chance of showers, then gradually becoming partly cloudy overnight Thursday, a low around 60. And Friday, lots of sunshine to kick off the weekend with a high near 81. Currently outside of our Hong Kong City studios on Broadway in Taunton, right now cloudy, 71 degrees. We do have the town hall news coming right up at 7:30 here at WVBF. So please stick around.
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22: Breaking news this hour from Town Hall. I'm Rich Thomason. It is a Florida blowout victory for Byron Donalds, a resounding win for the Republican congressman in the Florida GOP governor's primary. Donalds, backed by President Trump early on, vows to keep taxes low and protect school choice. He also says he'll stand with law enforcement. Donalds vowing to keep Florida red and to keep Florida free. He'll face off against former Democratic Congressman David Jolly in the general election. Also in Florida, President Trump is applauding the overwhelming primary defeat of Democrat Alexander Vindman. He was a star witness against Mr. Trump in the impeachment proceedings. Vindman took a drubbing at the hands of challenger Democratic Socialist Angie Nixon in the Florida U.S. Senate primary. Nixon will face Republican Senator Ashley Moody in November. President Trump says the United States and Canada have had a meeting of the minds on trade.
23: Less than 2 hours before he was set to impose 50% tariffs on $20 billion worth of Canadian imports, President Trump announced on social media that the U.S. and Canada have a deal. Subject, he writes, to the finalization of documents. Trump's import taxes would have hit about 5% of what Canada ships to the U.S., including products ranging from hockey sticks to tongue depressors. And Canada had threatened to respond in kind. But those sanctions are now delayed, buying time for more negotiations and avoiding, for now, yet another strain in already tense relations between historic allies. Ben Thomas, Washington.
22: President Trump insists the U.S. is in full control of the Strait of Hormuz, despite Iran's claims to the contrary. Mr. Trump adds that right now, no further talks with Tehran have been scheduled. On Wall Street, the Dow futures are flat. NASDAQ futures down 47 points. More on these stories, townhall.com.
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2: China is claiming further advances in high tech, turning its attention to the burgeoning field of robotics.
4: China is very serious and is putting money behind its efforts to become a global powerhouse in AI, and that strategic competition with the U.S. is real and indeed there. So don't forget, earlier in the year, we had a listing from the chip maker, CXMT. They also did very well. They're trying to become a bigger player in the advanced semiconductor space and now robotics as well.
2: The BBC's Maura Fogarty. Case of a Texas teen convicted of fatally stabbing a 17-year-old track athlete from a rival team during a high school meet in suburban Dallas. It's back in court this week, 2-day hearing. Defense attorneys for Carmelo Anthony will ask her new judge. Anthony was convicted of murder and sentenced to 35 years in prison in June after a jury rejected his claims of self-defense during a confrontation with Austin Metcalf. News and analysis, townhall.com. Latest data shows prescription drug prices down 3.1% from a year ago.
5: The Trump administration credits most favored nation drug deals and the Trump RX website for the drop. Some liberal groups are claiming prices have fallen thanks to a law from President Joe Biden's time in office that allowed Medicare to negotiate drug prices. But experts say that is simply not accurate, and drug prices climbed during the Biden White House years. Jason Walker reporting.
2: One of the biggest of the big box stores saw sales improve during its fiscal second quarter. Home Depot customers spent more during the summer months, and they concentrated on smaller projects. Revenue for the Atlanta-based company increased $47 billion from $45 billion, and that was pretty much in line with what analysts on Wall Street had been expecting for Home Depot. More on these stories, townhall.com.
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8: 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In Matthew 14, after seeing Jesus feed the 5,000, the disciples were ready for anything. It didn't take long for their hearts to change. All night long, the disciples reeled with the waves and the winds. The night seemed interminable as the disciples grew more weary. Where was Jesus when they needed him the most? Just when they thought that their faith was sealed, we're told that shortly before dawn, Jesus went out to them walking on the lake. Peter was so awestruck that he dared Jesus to let him walk on the water. No sooner had Peter stepped out of the boat than he got distracted by the waves and started drowning. The story of Peter walking on the water is a reminder that steps of obedience are often followed by tests of your faith. Do you believe that God will get you through what you've already started? Are you second-guessing your decision to obey God? Do you doubt the goodness of God in your life? The same God who sent you into the storm is the one who will get you through it. You can trust him, even when the storm in your life is raging.
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9: 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The premium road bike concept integrates a data screen into its handlebars. 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
22: SRN News, I'm Rich Thomason in Washington. It is a Florida blowout victory for Byron Donalds, a resounding win for the Republican congressman in the Florida governor's primary. Donalds was backed by President Trump early on. He's vowing to keep Florida red, to keep Florida free. He'll face off against former Democrat Congressman David Jolly in the general election. Also in Florida, President Trump is applauding the primary defeat of Democrat Alexander Vindman. He was a star witness against the president in the impeachment proceedings. Vindman took a drubbing at the hands of challenger Democrat socialist Angie Nixon in the Florida U.S. Senate primary. Nixon will face Republican Senator Ashley Moody in November. And President Trump is insisting the U.S. remains in full control of the Strait of Hormuz, this despite Iran's claims to the contrary. Dow futures up 53 points. More details, SRNNews.com.
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0: 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It's 7:42, 18 minutes before the hour of 8 o'clock on this Wednesday morning. It's time now for the latest news, sports, and weather. Your morning wake-up update brought to you by your friends and neighbors at the Middleborough Gas and Electric Department. I'm Chris Keach reporting for WVBF News. So glad to have you along this morning. The search for a new town manager in Middleborough is reportedly hitting a few snags. Nemasket Week Today reports that the town manager search committee told the select board this week that they didn't receive enough information to make informed decisions about candidates. This is despite working with a consultant, Municipal Resources Incorporated, who provided a vetted list of applicants. Committee Chair Joseph Mandelay indicated that there were more candidates they wanted to see, but were not given access to, and further suggested the select board might need to restart the whole process. Select board members expressed disappointment in the consultant's performance, with Chair Teresa Farley proposing to end their contract. Now, interim town manager Joseph Perkins recommended that the town get some legal advice on the contract issue. Now, after Perkins, who is a retired Middleborough chief of police, leaves the post on September 30th, Farley also indicated there may not be enough time to hire a permanent manager and suggested finding another interim manager. We'll see if Mr. Perkins or former Chief Perkins is willing to do it some more. We still don't know that. Very interesting situation out in Middleborough. An elderly woman died after falling at a Rhode Island nail salon last week. According to police, the 79-year-old woman from East Providence was looking for the bathroom, but mistakenly opened the wrong door and then fell down a set of stairs at the salon in Barrington. WPRI Channel 12 reported that other customers tried to help the woman, who was unconscious but still breathing after the fall. She was quickly taken to the hospital, but died a few hours later. Authorities stated there were no signs that the woman had had any previous health issues. The medical examiner's office has been called to look into the death. There are no indications of foul play, and the nail salon is fully cooperating with investigators. Two winning mass lottery scratch tickets worth $10,000 each were recently sold at the same store in Wakefield. According to lottery officials, the two separate winning $20 tickets and the $5 million 100 times cash reward instant game were sold on Monday, August 3rd at the 7-Eleven convenience store in Wakefield. And again, they were worth $10,000 each. There are two remaining top prizes of $5 million left in the game. And, of course, we'll do the latest lottery results right before the news at 8:30 this morning here at WVBF. 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Lots of sunshine today as clouds clear away and highs in the mid-80s. Tonight, partly cloudy, a low around 66. Thursday, a chance of showers, mainly in the afternoon, increasing clouds and a high near 85 degrees. Thursday night, slight chance of showers, then becoming partly cloudy, a low around 60. And for Friday, mostly sunny and a high near 81 degrees. Currently outside of our Hong Kong City studios on Broadway in Taunton, cloudy, 72 degrees at WVBF. 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Time now for a check on New England sports. In Major League Baseball, Adley Rutschman hit his first homer as a member of the Red Sox, while pitcher Ranger Suarez picked up his first win since late June as Boston beat the Arizona Diamondbacks 9-4 last night at Fenway Park. Eight players had at least one hit for the Red Sox, who are now back on track, having won three of their last four games. Boston wraps up the series with the Diamondbacks this afternoon, 4:10 p.m. In minor league baseball, the Syracuse Mets defeated the Worcester Red Sox 5-1 on Tuesday evening at NBT Bank Stadium. The teams play again tonight in New York State at 6:35 p.m. In Frontier League action, the Brockton Rocks doubled up the Tri-City Valley Cats 4-2 last night at Campanelli Stadium. The teams play again this evening, 6:45 p.m. Bridgewater Little League, the New England Region champion. ESPN opens the 2026 Little League Baseball World Series against Metro Region champion Bayonne, New Jersey, their Central Little League team this evening, 7 p.m. in Williamsport, Pennsylvania. The game will be on ESPN. The New England Patriots have a joint practice with the Philadelphia Eagles today. And it is open to the public, by the way. The gates will open at 9:15 a.m. at Gillette Stadium. It's at the fields behind Gillette Stadium, by the way. The New England Patriots' next preseason game is this Saturday versus the Eagles at Gillette Stadium in Foxborough. Kickoff set for 7 p.m. The game this week will be on WPRI Channel 12, or at least that's what we're told. In Major League Soccer, the New England Revolution remain on the road for a midweek match against D.C. United this evening, 7:30 p.m. Minor League Soccer, Rhode Island FC returns to Centerville Bank Stadium in Pawtucket this Saturday night, 7:30 p.m. for a contest against Monterey Bay FC. And in semi-pro football, the 5-2 Middleborough Cobras are on the road. They take on the Haverhill Hitmen at the Veterans Memorial Stadium in Lawrence. That's this Saturday evening at 6 p.m. I'm Chris Keach, and that's a check on WVBF Sports for this Wednesday.
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3: Hi, neighbor. Middleborough Gas and Electric would like to share a quick safety tip with you. Have you seen the sniffer? That's our truck that goes slow along gas lines to detect any signs of a leak. You can help too by keeping your eyes, nose, and ears out for any of these telltale signs. Seeing damage to gas piping or leaking gas, which can be either foggy or clear, hearing hissing from gas piping or appliances, or smelling gas inside or outside.
1: Just a quick note, too. I mentioned during the sports report there's a joint practice that's open to the public with the Eagles today. It's also open on Thursday as well. Again, the gates open around 9:15 for the public practices, and they get underway at about 10:15, and they're held in the fields behind Gillette Stadium, if you need a reminder of that. Okay, going on today and tomorrow, and those are the last two open practices before they get the regular season underway. All right, WVBF News Time right now. It is 7:50.
15: Now, the Success Journal. Here's Chris Whitting.
16: A young man named Dietrich thought marketing would be a cool career. So he studied it in college. Next, he sold consumer products all over the globe. A chance meeting with an Asian man led him to try an energy drink, which were all the rage in the Far East. Figuring America and Europe would gulp down a drink that gave them a jolt, Dietrich quit his marketing job to start an energy drink company. It wasn't an instant success, but he stuck with it. Today, Dietrich Mateschitz's company sells 2 billion cans a year. His drink product was originally named after a water buffalo, but clever Dietrich changed it to a name you know, Red Bull. His Red Bull drink, Bulb. A chance meeting with an Asian man led him to try an energy drink, which were all the rage in the Far East. Figuring America and Europe would gulp down a drink that gave them a jolt, Dietrich quit his marketing job to start an energy drink company. It wasn't an instant success, but he stuck with it. Today, Dietrich met

0: Drink made Dietrich an energetic billionaire, and that's no bull. With the Success Journal, I'm Chris Whitting.
1: That'll be $84.52.
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7: 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It's about 7:53 on this Wednesday morning. 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We don't accept them any other way, including we had somebody that said, can you call me? I'll give you one over the phone. Trust me, the transcription errors are massive. They are. You'll get everything in it wrong. I used to see people try to do it back in the day. It was terrible. I remember, thank God for the fax machine. Anyway, the Tong Lodge of Elks number 150, honoring all who served, has monthly free lunches for veterans. Both currently enlisted military members and veterans are invited. The third Wednesday of each month there, they serve these really delicious lunches at 12 noon. They serve things like stuffed shells and stuff. Oh, so good. Anyway, Tong Lodge of Elks, located in the Miles Standish Industrial Park, 775 John Quincy Adams Road in Taunton. Their number 508-824-1500 or email meal@tauntonelks.org. But they will be having another meal today at 12 noon. The folks at Community Autism Resources, they're collecting new backpacks and school supplies to help kids and teens and autistic families throughout our service region. 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Gift cards from Amazon, Walmart, Target, and Staples are welcome. You can drop off your donations at Community Autism Resources, 40A Dean Street in Taunton. In Taunton, they have some free waste drop-offs. They have free household hazardous waste drop-off this Saturday, August 22nd, from 9 to noon at the Taunton Convenience Center, 330 East Britannia Street. In September, they have a free residential waste drop-off day. That's Saturday, September 19th. If you have any questions, call Taunton DPW, 508-821-1400. 3-1, and I believe this weekend is exclusively a drop-off day for hazardous waste. Paint thinners, things like that. Call the DPW or visit their website if you have questions on what you can bring and what you can't. The Taunton Area Vietnam Vets have a classic car show and a free concert coming up again this weekend, Route 138, behind the Town Hall in Dighton from 4 to 7. It features the Villainaires. Come on down and check out the classic cars, talk to the vets, and have some fun with the Villainaires cranking up classic tunes, classic hits, I believe, from the 60s and 70s, things like that. Hey, we're wrapping up the first hour of the Morning Wake Up News for this Wednesday. I'll be back with famous folks' birthdays, a quote of the day, an amazing fact. It is all.

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0: It is time now for some famous folks' birthdays. If it is your birthday on this 19th day of August, I want to say happy birthday to you. You share your birthday with some well-known folks like Orville Wright, aviation pioneering inventor, co-inventor of the airplane. Also, went a number of businesses with his brother Wilbur. 1883, the birth of Coco Chanel, French fashion designer and founder of the House of Chanel. Chanel number 5 was the fifth fragrance that she chose. Chanel number 5. 1906, the birth of Philo Farnsworth, the inventor and TV pioneer. He helped to make it happen. 1921, the birth of Gene Roddenberry, screenwriter, creator of Star Trek, the great bird of the galaxy. 1940, Jill St. John, actress known for Diamonds Are Forever. 1945, Ian Gillan. He's a rock singer, best known as the lead vocalist of Deep Purple. They're still performing. They have a new album out called Splat, and they recently performed with Ritchie Blackmore. They did an encore of Smoke on the Water. Is the first time they performed together in 33 years. Today also the birth of Bill Clinton in 1946, 42nd President of the United States. In 1951, the birth of John Deacon, musician and bass player for Queen. Our quote of the day comes from John Deacon of Queen. I don't want to be nasty, but let's say that Robbie Williams is no Freddie Mercury. That's what he said when asked about the 90s English pop idol. Robbie Williams, well, he's no Freddie Mercury. And here's an amazing fact. The Wright brothers weren't just into inventing things that fly. As young boys, Orville and his brother Wilbur started a newspaper business, printing, and they opened a bicycle sales and repair shop called the Wright Cycle Exchange in Dayton, Ohio. Both businesses were successful. They eventually sold a newspaper called the West Side News. So they were doing morning news just like I am. Well, kind of. We get the news. Speaking of the news, we get the town hall news at 8 o'clock next, another hour of the morning wake up news for this Wednesday. Keep it here.
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9: Breaking news this hour from Town Hall, Armit Thomason. It is a Florida blowout victory for Byron Donalds, a resounding win for the Republican congressman in the Florida GOP governor's primary. Donalds, backed by President Trump early on, vows to keep taxes low and protect school choice, He also says he'll stand with law enforcement. Donald's vowing to keep Florida red and to keep Florida free. He'll face off against former Democratic Congressman David Jolly in the general election. Also in Florida, President Trump is applauding the overwhelming primary defeat of Democrat Alexander Vindman. He was a star witness against Mr. Trump in the impeachment proceedings. Vindman took a drubbing at the hands of challenger Democratic Socialist Angie Nixon in the Florida U.S. Senate primary. Nixon will face Republican Senator Ashley Moody in November. President Trump says the United States and Canada have had a meeting of the minds on trade.
10: Less than 2 hours before he was set to impose 50% tariffs on $20 billion worth of Canadian imports, President Trump announced on social media that the U.S. and Canada have a deal. Subject, he writes, to the finalization of documents. Trump's import taxes would have hit about 5% of what Canada ships to the U.S., including products ranging from hockey sticks to tongue depressors. And Canada had threatened to respond in kind. But those sanctions are now delayed, buying time for more negotiations and avoiding, for now, yet another strain in already tense relations between historic allies. Ben Thomas, Washington.
9: President Trump insists the U.S. is in full control of the Strait of Hormuz, despite Iran's claims to the contrary. Mr. Trump adds that right now, no further talks with Tehran have been scheduled. On Wall Street, the Dow futures are flat. NASDAQ futures down 47 points. More on these stories, townhall.com.
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9: China is claiming further advances in high tech, turning its attention to the burgeoning field of robotics.
12: China is very serious and is putting money behind its efforts to become a global powerhouse in AI, and that strategic competition with the U.S. is real and indeed there. So don't forget, earlier in the year, we had a listing from the chip maker, CXMT. They also did very well. They're trying to become a bigger player in the advanced semiconductor space and now robotics as well.
9: The BBC's Maura Fogarty. Case of a Texas teen convicted of fatally stabbing a 17-year-old track athlete from a rival team during a high school meet in suburban Dallas. Back in court this week, two-day hearing. Defense attorneys for Carmelo Anthony will ask for a new judge. Anthony was convicted of murder and sentenced to 35 years in prison in June after a jury rejected his claims of self-defense during a confrontation with Austin Metcalf. News and analysis, townhall.com. Latest data shows prescription drug prices down 3.1% from a year ago.
13: The Trump administration credits most favored nation drug deals and the Trump RX website for the drop. Some liberal groups are claiming prices have fallen thanks to a law from President Joe Biden's time in office that allowed Medicare to negotiate drug prices. But experts say that is simply not accurate, and drug prices climbed during the Biden White House years. Jason Walker reporting.
9: One of the biggest of the big box stores saw sales improve during its fiscal second quarter. Home Depot customers spent more during the summer months, and they concentrated on smaller projects. Revenue for the Atlanta-based company increased $47 billion from $45 billion, and that was pretty much in line with what analysts on Wall Street had been expecting for Home Depot. More on these stories, townhall.com.
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0: WVBF News Time, about 8 minutes after the hour of 8 o'clock on this Wednesday, the 19th day of August, 2026. I was looking at the calendar and realized, was it a week from tomorrow is the beginning of school here in Taunton on the 27th. They're getting 1 through 12 getting underway. Crazy. Anyway, wrapping things up on this morning. We got another hour, though, of the morning wake-up news to go. I'm not ready to quite head out the door yet. Not going to do that. Not going to leave you with a bunch of dead air. Going to bring you the news in just a couple of minutes. That'll be presented by the Taunton Municipal Lighting Plant. You know them as the TMLP. Right now, a checkup on health is presented by Morton Hospital in Taunton. They're part of Brown University Health.
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22: Drug-resistant bacteria cause 2 million serious infections and more than 23,000 deaths each year in the U.S. Dr. Brad Spellburn from UCLA explains why antibiotic resistance is a serious and growing problem.
23: We have skyrocketing rates of antibiotic resistance among bacteria. And that increasing resistance creates a need to have new antibiotics developed so you can treat the bacteria resistant to the stuff you already have. Unfortunately, at the same time resistance is skyrocketing, development of new antibiotics is dying off. It's plummeting to an unbelievable degree. So we are now encountering infections that are literally untreatable with any available antibiotic.
22: Dr. Spellberg says hospitals have the highest density of these superbugs. So stay as healthy as you can to avoid a trip to the hospital and do anything you can to keep your stay as short as possible. With Checkup on Health, I'm Chris Whitting.
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0: 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Time now for the latest news, sports, and the weather forecast. 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I am Chris Keach reporting for WVBF News. And, oh, thank you so much for being with us on this Wednesday morning. We couldn't do it without you. Boston police and U.S. Marshals arrested a man from Brockton yesterday for allegedly using camera sunglasses to record children while they were changing at Boston Commons Frog Pond. News station WHDH Channel 7 reports that 60-year-old Mark Sullivan is set to be arraigned in Boston Municipal Court. Police were called last Friday after witnesses reported seeing Sullivan arguing with another man while apparently recording children in a playground with high-tech camera-equipped sunglasses. He allegedly used his cell phone to capture footage of a family changing their children who were wrapped in towels for privacy. After being confronted by onlookers, Sullivan allegedly tried to break the sunglasses and then claimed he was attacked by the group. Police noted that Sullivan is a registered sex offender and the broken glasses and cell phone were seized as evidence. Rhode Island Governor Dan McKee has ordered a pause on the installation of new flock cameras across Rhode Island. He did that yesterday. He's calling for a 60-day review period for the state to develop policy for automated license plate recognition use. It's known as ALPR, automated license plate recognition. It's fairly controversial too. People get into a little bit of hot water arguing about whether they should have these cameras or not. The order stops Rhode Island State Police from installing any more of the license plate readers, and it asks cities and towns to follow suit. NBC 10 Providence reporting that yesterday's order comes as several Rhode Island cities and towns work to back out of their current contracts with the Flock camera company. A recent UMass Amherst WCVB Channel 5 poll indicates that nearly all of the 9 statewide ballot questions that are going to be on the ballot this November in Massachusetts are likely to pass, but there are 2 notable exceptions. The 2 questions that did not have majority support regard overturning the current legalization of recreational marijuana. Most people didn't want to do that, and allowing collective bargaining for employees of the Committee for Public Counsel Services. Those are the people that provide free legal services to people in Massachusetts that can't afford an attorney. You know, we'll provide you an attorney if you can't afford one. It's those people. Now, the poll included responses from 800 registered voters. It has a margin of error of about 4.4%. Time now for a check on New England sports. In Major League Baseball, Adley Rutschman hit his first homer as a member of the Red Sox, while pitcher Ranger Suarez picked up his first win since late June as Boston beat the Arizona Diamondbacks 9-4 last night at Fenway Park. 8 players had at least 1 hit for the Red Sox, who are now back on track having won three of their last four games. Boston wraps up the series with the Diamondbacks this afternoon, 4:10 p.m. In minor league baseball, the Syracuse Mets defeated the Worcester Red Sox 5-1 on Tuesday evening at NBT Bank Stadium. The teams play again tonight in New York State at 6:35 p.m. In Frontier League action, the Brockton Rocks doubled up the Tri-City Valley Cats 4-2 last night at Campanelli Stadium. The teams play again this evening, 6:45 p.m. Bridgewater Little League, the New England Region champion, opens the 2026 Little League Baseball World Series against Metro Region champion Bayonne, New Jersey, their Central Little League team this evening, 7 p.m. in Williamsport, Pennsylvania. The game will be on ESPN. The New England Patriots have a joint practice with the Philadelphia Eagles today. And it is open to the public, by the way. The gates will open at 9:15 a.m. at Gillette Stadium. It's at the fields behind Gillette Stadium, by the way. The New England Patriots' next preseason game is this Saturday versus the Eagles at Gillette Stadium in Foxborough. Kickoff set for 7 p.m. The game this week will be on WPRI Channel 12, or at least that's what we're told. In Major League Soccer, the New England Revolution remain on the road for a midweek match against DC United this evening, 7:30 p.m. Minor League Soccer, Rhode Island FC returns to Centerville Bank Stadium in Pawtucket this Saturday night, 7:30 p.m. for a contest against Monterey Bay FC. And in semi-pro football, the 5-2 Middleborough Cobras are on the road. They take on the Haverhill Hitmen at the Veterans Memorial Stadium in Lawrence. That's this Saturday evening at 6 p.m. I'm Chris Keach, and that's a check on WVBF Sports for this Wednesday. And now checking the latest forecast from the National Weather Service. Lots of sunshine for your Wednesday with highs reaching the mid-80s this afternoon and calm winds from the southwest. Tonight, partly cloudy, lows in the 60s. Thursday, a chance of showers, increasing clouds by the afternoon and a high near 85. Thursday night, a slight chance of showers, then becoming partly cloudy overnight, a low around 60. And Friday, lots of sunshine and a high near 81. Currently outside of our Hong Kong City studio on Broadway in Taunton. Right now, 74, mostly cloudy skies at the Taunton Municipal Airport in East Taunton, mostly cloudy, 73 degrees. 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
9: SRN News, I'm Rich Thomason in Washington. It is a Florida blowout victory for Byron Donalds, a resounding win for the Republican congressman in the Florida governor's primary. Donalds was backed by President Trump early on. He's vowing to keep Florida red To keep Florida free, he'll face off against former Democrat Congressman David Jolly in the general election. Also in Florida, President Trump is applauding the primary defeat of Democrat Alexander Vindman. He was a star witness against the president in the impeachment proceedings. Vindman took a drubbing at the hands of challenger Democrat socialist Angie Nixon in the Florida U.S. Senate primary. Nixon will face Republican Senator Ashley Moody in November. And President Trump is insisting the U.S. remains in full control of the Strait of Hormuz, this despite Iran's claims to the contrary. Dow futures up 53 points. More details, srnnews.com.
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15: Celebrating National Soft Ice Cream Day typically brings back fond childhood memories. In 1938, an inventive father-son duo named John and Alex McCullough perfected a secret formula for a warmer, softer ice cream. Lacking the machinery to scale production, they convinced an Illinois shop owner to host an aggressive all-you-can-eat trial for just 10 cents on a sweltering August night. Within hours, a frantic crowd of over 1,600 customers completely swarmed the tiny storefront, forming a massive block-long line down the sidewalk. This chaotic, record-breaking feeding frenzy conclusively proved the concept was a certified goldmine, leading directly to the birth of Dairy Queen.
14: Huh. And now we know where it all started.
15: That's right. Can you imagine? All you can eat ice cream for 10 cents. I can see why 1,600 people showed up.
14: I mean, you know, today, all you could eat ice cream for $10 would still be a good deal.
15: They'd still get a line of 1,600
14: people. Yes, they would. Yeah. We can make that happen.
15: Okay.
14: We're also celebrating National Aviation Day and National Potato Day. I'm Alice Anderson.
15: And I'm Arlo Anderson with National Day Calendar, reminding you to celebrate every day.
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17: Hi, Mom.
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17: You're never going to guess what happened today.
18: Wait. Caroline, are you driving? I'm going to hang up. You're going to get a ticket.
17: No, wait, okay, this is going to take like 2 seconds, okay?
29: I'm U.S. Transportation Secretary Sean Duffy. 2 seconds in a lifetime of consequences. Distracted driving is just not worth it.
0: Time now for a check on New England sports. In Major League Baseball, Adley Rutschman hit his first homer as a member of the Red Sox, while pitcher Ranger Suarez picked up his first win since late June as Boston beat the Arizona Diamondbacks 9-4 last night at Fenway Park. Eight players had at least one hit for the Red Sox, who are now back on track, having won three of their last four games. Boston wraps up the series with the Diamondbacks this afternoon, 4:10 p.m. In minor league baseball, the Syracuse Mets defeated the Worcester Red Sox 5-1 on Tuesday evening at NBT Bank Stadium. The teams play again tonight in New York State at 6:35 p.m. In Frontier League action, the Brockton Rocks doubled up the Tri-City Valley Cats 4-2 last night at Campanelli Stadium. The teams play again this evening, 6:45 p.m. Bridgewater Little League, the New England Region champion, opens the 2026 Little League Baseball World Series against Metro Region champion Bayonne, New Jersey, their Central Little League team, this evening, 7 p.m. in Williamsport, Pennsylvania. The game will be on ESPN. The New England Patriots have a joint practice with the Philadelphia Eagles today. And it is open to the public, by the way. The gates will open at 9:15 a.m. at Gillette Stadium. It's at the fields behind Gillette Stadium, by the way. The New England Patriots' next preseason game is this Saturday versus the Eagles at Gillette Stadium in Foxborough. Kickoff set for 7 p.m. The game this week will be on WPRI Channel 12, or at least that's what we're told. In Major League Soccer, the New England Revolution remain on the road for a midweek match against DC United this evening, 7:30 p.m. Minor League Soccer, Rhode Island FC returns to Centerville Bank Stadium in Pawtucket this Saturday night, 7:30 p.m. for a contest against Monterey Bay FC. And in semi-pro football, the 5-2 Middleborough Cobras are on the road. They take on the Haverhill Hitmen at the Veterans Memorial Stadium in Lawrence. That's this Saturday evening at 6 p.m. I'm Chris Keach, and that's a check on WVBF Sports for this Wednesday.
2: The number of home buyers fell to an estimated 1.36 million in July. That's the lowest level in Redfin records dating to 2013. Sellers outnumbered buyers by roughly 600,000, giving buyers more negotiating leverage, although high costs continue to keep many would-be buyers on the sidelines. Rebel Creamery filed for Chapter 11 bankruptcy after a federal court ordered it to turn over nearly $24 million in profits to a rival ice cream company. A federal judge found that Rebel intentionally infringed on its rival's distinctive packaging trade dress and ordered Rebel to redesign its ice cream pints. The FDA has upgraded the recall of more than 1.5 million dozen eggs to Class 1, its highest risk recall classification. The recalled eggs may be contaminated with salmonella and were sold under different brand names. I'm Mark Huffman. Learn more at consumeraffairs.com.
0: 28 minutes after the hour of 8 o'clock, time for our Massachusetts lottery results. The numbers drawn Tuesday in the numbers game, midday drawing from yesterday, 0982, evening number 0153. Again, the numbers game in Massachusetts, Tuesday midday, 0982, evening number 0153. Mass cash midday from Tuesday, 149. 15 and 28, mass cash evening, 3, 13, 20, 28, and 32. That's 1, 4, 9, 15, and 28, and 3, 13, 20, 28, and 32. That's the mass cash from last night. Let us see, Millionaire for Life last night, 4, 18, 29, 32, and 37. The Millionaire Ball 4, that's 4, 18, 29, 32, 37. Millionaire Ball 4. Mega Millions last night, no winner of the jackpot. It's going up to $113 million by Friday. Let's see, here are the numbers drawn last night in the Mega Millions. 5, 19, 30, 38, 59, Mega Ball 12. That's 5, 19, 30, 38, 59, Mega Ball 12. And the Powerball tonight, that jackpot that's rebuilding after the big billion-dollar jackpot was won last week. Tickets sold in Florida. Tonight's jackpot, $48 million. The Mega Bucks jackpot still right up there. where you match six numbers to win, that's $27.6 million. If you're going to play a game of chance, play responsibly. We bring you the latest Massachusetts lottery results right before the Town Hall News at 8:30 a.m. Monday through Friday here at WVBF AM 1530. 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
9: Breaking news this hour from Town Hall. I'm Rich Thomason. Primary voters in Florida have chosen a Democratic socialist over the establishment-backed candidate in the Democrat U.S. Senate primary. State lawmaker Angie Nixon soundly defeated Alexander Vindman. President Trump is cheering the defeat of Vindman, who was a chief witness at the Trump impeachment proceedings. Nixon and GOP Senator Ashley Moody will face off in November. Backed by President Trump early on, Congressman Byron Donalds has won the Republican governor's primary in Florida, saying he's committed to keeping Florida red and free. He also vows to keep taxes low and to protect school choice, adding that he'll have law enforcement's back. President Trump is getting something he asked for.
3: South Korea has said U.S.-South Korean joint drills will be sharply scaled back and will end on Friday, not August the 27th, as originally planned. The agreement to cut down the drills came at the request of the U.S. President Donald Trump had ordered cuts to the drills just before they began on Monday. Trump cited what he said was a good relationship with North Korean leader Kim Jong-un and South Korea's refusal to join the U.S. war against Iran. I'm Karen Shamas.
9: If you ordered something from Amazon in the not-too-distant future, your package may be coming down from above. Millions more people will be able to get smaller, lightweight packages delivered by drones by year's end. Amazon is planning to expand airborne shipping to the suburbs of almost 500 American cities by the end of the year. Strong fiscal second quarter for retailer Target, with new merchandise, more foot traffic, and a $994 million tariff refund, boosting Target's bottom line. On Wall Street, the Dow futures are up 55 points, NASDAQ futures down 72. More on these stories at townhall.com.
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9: There are new images of a new man-made crater on the lunar surface.
33: NASA's spacecraft circling the moon is providing the sharpest views yet of a crater carved by a crashing SpaceX rocket. They've released before and after photos of the impact area. The Falcon rocket's upper stage plowed into the moon 2 weeks ago after drifting through space for more than a year. The rocket launched a pair of private moon landers in 2025 as part of NASA's push to commercialize lunar exploration. Scientists say based on these new photos, the fresh crater appears to be 60 feet across and less than 10 feet deep. I'm Lisa Dwyer.
9: China has successfully recaptured the first stage of a rocket on land. This is the first time. Marks China's first successful recovery on land. It is the second time, though, the country has recovered a rocket stage. The earlier recovery was at sea. News and analysis, townhall.com. Florida carries out its 13th execution of the year.
33: A Florida man convicted of fatally shooting his estranged wife and wounding his mother-in-law in 2006 has been executed by lethal injection. 61-year-old William Francis Silvia was pronounced dead at 6:11 p.m. Tuesday evening following a three-drug injection at a Florida state prison. He's the 13th prisoner put to death this year in Florida, which has two more executions scheduled in September. September. Florida has carried out more than half of the nation's 23 executions to date in 2026. I'm Lisa Dwyer.
9: Opening statements have begun in a pivotal trial for Meta platforms in a California federal court where states are seeking billions in damages for social media harm to children. California, Colorado, Kentucky, and New Jersey are the plaintiffs in the case. More on these stories at townhall.com.
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0: Good morning, WVBF News. 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Time now for a check on some local and regional news headlines here at WVBF. Chris Keach here, the morning wake-up news until 9 o'clock this morning. Then we have the news block at 9 presented by Morton Hospital. Then our own Ron Lancaster will be in, taking your phone calls with some hometown talk until 11 this morning. The Middleborough Select Board approved new water usage restrictions this week after Plymouth County was declared to be in a mild drought. Select Board member Brian Giovannoni noted that the new restrictions are a bit more generous than before. Residents are now prohibited from non-essential outdoor watering between 9 a.m. and 5 p.m. Additionally, households with even-numbered addresses can water on Tuesdays. Those with odd-numbered addresses can do so on Thursdays. The Southeast region, including Plymouth County, is now classified as having a level one or mild drought. In contrast, Dukes County and the Western region are no longer in a drought, while the rest of the state is facing a level two or significant drought. Now, despite receiving an above average rainfall in July, remember how much rain we got? Well, the state has experienced below average rainfall over the past few years, and the long-term impact of recent rainfall or water supplies remains uncertain. The fact is we've been really short of rain for some time. Rainham police collaborated with authorities in New Hampshire to find a New York man involved in a fraudulent purchase of five collectible cards worth over $13,000 from a local shop. According to a news release on August 5th, police responded to a report that a customer had used a fake credit card to buy the collectible Pokemon cards and worth $13,400. One of the cards was worth over $4,000. Surveillance footage helped to identify the suspect, who drove away in a white Mercedes-Benz. The following day, a card shop in Manchester, New Hampshire, recognized the man and then alerted police. Rainham police then contacted New Hampshire authorities, and 41-year-old Chenkal Z of Fresh Meadows, New York, was arrested. He faces charges of credit card fraud and larceny. The stolen Pokemon cards, by the way, have yet to be recovered. Z will be arraigned in Taunton District Court at a later date. WVBF News Time, it's 8:39. Check on New England sports is next. If you talk to me,
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0: for a check on New England sports. In Major League Baseball, Adley Rutschman hit his first homer as a member of the Red Sox, while pitcher Ranger Suarez picked up his first win since late June as Boston beat the Arizona Diamondbacks 9-4 last night at Fenway Park. Eight players had at least one hit for the Red Sox, who are now back on track, having won three of their last four games. Boston wraps up the series with the Diamondbacks this afternoon, 4:10 p.m. In minor league baseball, the Syracuse Mets defeated the Worcester Red Sox 5-1 on Tuesday evening at NBT Bank Stadium. The teams play again tonight in New York State at 6:35 p.m. In Frontier League action, the Brockton Rocks doubled up the Tri-City Valley Cats 4-2 last night at Campanelli Stadium. The teams play again this evening, 6:45 p.m. Bridgewater Little League, the New England region champion, opens the 2026 Little League Baseball World Series against Metro Region champion Bayonne, New Jersey, their Central Little League team, this evening, 7 p.m. in Williamsport, Pennsylvania. The game will be on ESPN. The New England Patriots have a joint practice with the Philadelphia Eagles today. It is open to the public, by the way. The gates will open at 9:15 a.m. at Gillette Stadium. It's at the fields behind Gillette Stadium, by the way. The New England Patriots' next preseason game is this Saturday versus the Eagles at Gillette Stadium in Foxborough. Kickoff set for 7 p.m. The game this week will be on WPRI Channel 12, or at least that's what we're told. In Major League Soccer, the New England Revolution remain on the road for a midweek match against D.C. United this evening, 7:30 p.m. Minor League Soccer, Rhode Island FC returns to Centerville Bank Stadium in Pawtucket this Saturday night, 7:30 p.m. for a contest against Monterey Bay FC. And in semi-pro football, the 5-2 Middleborough Cobras are on the road. They take on the Haverhill Hitmen at the Veterans Memorial Stadium in Lawrence. That's this Saturday evening at 6 p.m. I'm Chris Keach, and that's a check on WVBF Sports for this Wednesday.
6: I'm NASCAR driver Ross Chastain, here to remind you that the finish line is coming up. 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
0: And let's add, not just in driving, but everything else. We had an incident yesterday where a young man was buried in sand out on Cape Cod at a beach, and took a whole bunch of people to get him out. So apparently he was building some large sand castle. It must have been really large. So just be careful. Those late summer accidents, let's not have them. School gets underway a week from tomorrow in Taunton. So soon we'll be telling you to watch out for those big school buses. Oh, and the smaller ones, too. So get ready for that. Okay, the forecast right now from the National Weather Service. Not a bad Wednesday. Kind of a cloudy start, but otherwise mostly sunny for the rest of the day, or increasing sun, let's say that much, a high reaching the mid-80s this afternoon, and calm winds from the southwest. Tonight, partly cloudy, lows in the mid to upper 60s. Thursday, chance of showers mainly in the afternoon, increasing clouds on Thursday, and highs again in the mid-80s. Thursday night, a slight chance of showers, then becoming partly cloudy, a low around 60. And then on Friday, mostly sunny and a high near 81 degrees. Now, currently outside of our Hong Kong City studios on Broadway in Taunton, right now, cloudy still. Well, we got some sunshine out there, but 74 degrees now at WVBF. 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
0: WVBF News Time right now. It is about 8:45. We do have a check coming up on the latest news headlines from SRN. That is going to be coming right up. And right now it's time for our report on obituaries here at WVBF. I want to tell you about the passing of Gail Amaral of Taunton, the loving wife of David P. Amaral. She died at Rhode Island Hospital in Providence on August 14th. She died in Providence at the age of 84. Now, born in Taunton, Gail was a graduate of Taunton High School's class of 1960. She served as a teacher's aide for 20 years. She loved her grandchildren and being a grandmother. She was a member of the Friends of Taunton Library, enjoyed politics, gardening, camping, the Patriots, spending time with her friends and her dogs Mandy and Molly. A graveside service will be held this morning at St. Joseph's Cemetery in Taunton at 10 a.m. In lieu of flowers, donations on Gail's memory, you may make them to the Taunton Animal Shelter down on West Water Street. 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We will be right back.
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9: Thomason in Washington. Primary voters in Florida have chosen a Democratic socialist over the establishment-backed candidate in the Democrat U.S. Senate primary, state lawmaker Angie Nixon soundly defeating Alexander Vindman. Backed by President Trump early on, Congressman Byron Donalds has won the Republican governor's primary in Florida, says he's committed to keeping Florida red and free. He also vows to keep taxes low and protect school choice. President Trump is getting something he asked for. The U.S. and South Korea say they are shortening their annual military drills that are now underway. Watching Wall Street this morning ahead of the opening bell, stock futures remain mixed. The Dow futures currently up about 50 points, while the NASDAQ futures are down 17 points. The S&P futures 5 points higher. More details at srnnews.com.
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2: With the Wall Street Business Report, I'm Bill Alexander. ABC is suing the Federal Communications Commission on First Amendment grounds, saying the agency's demand for early review of broadcast licenses posed an existential threat to its operations. This development came shortly after a joke by ABC's late-night host Jimmy Kimmel, an outspoken Trump critic. Major League Baseball team owners unanimously approved the sale of the San Diego Padres to an investor group led by private equity billionaire Jose Feliciano. The deal is reported to be $3.9 billion. American Airlines will add more premium seats and restore seat-back entertainment screens on its narrow-body jets, stepping up its bet on higher-spending travelers as it tries to narrow a wide profit gap with Delta Airlines. Home Depot beat Wall Street estimates for second-quarter sales and profit as strong demand from customers for repair and maintenance helped offset sluggish spending on big-ticket projects. For the Wall Street Business Report, I'm Bill Alexander in Washington.
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5: WVBF News Time, about 5 minutes before the hour of 9 o'clock, wrapping up the second and final hour of the morning wake-up news for this Wednesday, the 19th day of August, 2026. Ron Lancaster joins me. Ron, a week from tomorrow, school starts in Taunton.
6: Yes, I just found out that other day.
5: Oh, my God. I was looking yesterday and found out. I feel like I'm a student. I'm in sticker shock.
6: Yeah, it really goes by very quickly because I was having on yesterday, I had on Lauren Levine, who's doing a Cuts for Kids, free haircuts, backpack event. And I said, gee, I wonder when school starts. And the 27th. Goodness gracious.
5: Yeah, because I've now, I started, you'll start hearing things like Labor Day's coming up, so be careful how you drive. And I'll also soon be running something saying, watch out for school buses.
6: I just saw
5: that. That'll be running next week, Ron, beginning Friday.
6: I just saw that notification on the City of Taunton's Facebook page.
5: Yeah, it will be in cut 003, but I will have it posted for you.
6: Yeah, we'll be playing that. We will be playing that over the next
5: and the Labor Day thing, and you name it. So, yeah, there you go. Ron, what's good? The biggest thing is that the Patriots are kind of wrapping up their free open practices. Hmm. They have two joint practices with the Eagles today and tomorrow in the fields behind Gillette Stadium. 9:15 is when the gates open, and practices started around 10:15, but these are the last two.
6: And you know, I mentioned last time when they had a joint practice last week that sometimes they can get a little bit physical, overly physical. That one didn't. That was relatively calm, but with 2 days going up against each other, and you got the heat and humidity today, we could see a little bit of
5: Well, you're saying that Coach

0: Vrabel got a bloody nose last year
1: from stepping
0: in the middle of a couple of these things.
1: He was breaking up a fight and took a shot and got a bloody nose.
0: But, of course, he's a former player, so he's like, go ahead and give me a shot. I'll just give you a shot back.
1: I was going to say, he wouldn't be shy about, you know,
0: grabbing somebody and pushing them out of the way either. I wouldn't be either. I don't care how big you are. You're going to find out how strong I am when you grab a hold of me.
1: Absolutely.
0: So what have you got coming up today?
1: Open lines for most of the day, but at 10:30, interesting guest. We've got a guy by the name of Don Brown Jr. He goes by the name of Strong Turtle. He is the historian of the Poconoket tribe. I'll be messing that up at 12.
0: Poconoket.
1: Thank you. He's coming to the Old Colony History Museum next Tuesday. They're going to do an event commemorating the 350th anniversary of King Philip's War. Of course, he's going to do
0: a huge event historically, by the way. King Philip's War was a huge event.
1: Absolutely. Prior to independence, prior to all of that.
0: Yeah, big deal.
1: And he'll give, of course, the indigenous people's perspective on that. And there is someone from the Old Colony History Museum will give the English perspective of that.
0: When I was on the air up in Newport a couple of times, we had Homer St. Francis, who was chief of the Abenaki Nation, on, mm-hmm. and he used to be a lot of fun.
1: Yeah.
0: Chief Homer would come in, and one day we actually had a guy who owned a local convenience store up there, the Jimmy Quick, who was from India, say, "Why are you called an Indian? I'm from India."
1: Yeah.
0: So we promptly invited him up, so he brought breakfast, and we had a great morning talking about the fact that Chief Homer said, "Well, call me what I am, an Abenaki."
1: That's it.
0: I'm not an Indian. I'm not from India. I'm an Abenaki.
1: Well, India was the thing that supposedly Columbus thought he had
0: found India.
1: And so he called the natives Indians. And that's how we got the name. And it's really, native people basically
0: so
1: should
0: just,
1: be the
0: just,
1: designation. Or in the case of Mr. Brown, Poconoket.
0: Yeah, but it's very easy. Call me what I am. I'm an Abenaki.
1: Sure. Absolutely.
0: so that was it. But I remember that was a fun morning, getting a call from the owner of the Jimmy Quick. And would you like some breakfast? I look at him, Chief. Yeah, breakfast sandwich would be great. So here he comes, and it was fun.
1: Excellent.
0: So much fun.
1: Anytime you get free food, it's always a good day.
0: Anytime you get free food in this business. Well, we do have the Town Hall News coming right up at 9 o'clock. And then headlines, presented by Morton Hospital. We call it the Morning News Block at 9. And Ron will be on, and be sure to give him some calls if you have questions and you want to talk to his guests, if the guests are willing to take those calls. If the good Lord's willing, I'll be back on Friday morning at 7 a.m., August 21st, to once again bring you the Morning Wake Up News. Keep it here. Ron's on the way.
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3: News this hour from Town Hall, I'm Rich Thomason. Primary voters in Florida have chosen a Democratic socialist over the establishment-backed candidate in the Democrat U.S. Senate primary. State lawmaker Angie Nixon soundly defeated Alexander Vindman. President Trump is cheering the defeat of Vindman, who was a chief witness at the Trump impeachment proceedings. Nixon and GOP Senator Ashley Moody will face off in November. Backed by President Trump early on, Congressman Byron Donalds has won the Republican governor's primary in Florida, saying he's committed to keeping Florida red and free. He also vows to keep taxes low and to protect school choice, adding that he'll have law enforcement's back. President Trump is getting something he asked for.
4: South Korea has said U.S.-South Korean joint drills will be sharply scaled back and will end on Friday, not August the 27th, as originally planned. The agreement to cut down the drills came at the request of the U.S. President Donald Trump had ordered cuts to the drills just before they began on Monday. Trump cited what he said was a good relationship with North Korean leader Kim Jong-un and South Korea's refusal to join the U.S. war against Iran. I'm Karen Shemas.
3: If you ordered something from Amazon in the not-too-distant future, your package may be coming down from above. Millions more people will be able to get smaller, lightweight packages delivered by drones, by year's end. Amazon is planning to expand airborne shipping to the suburbs of almost 500 American cities by the end of the year. Strong fiscal second quarter for retailer Target, with new merchandise, more foot traffic, and a $994 million tariff refund, boosting Target's bottom line. On Wall Street, the Dow futures are up 55 points, NASDAQ futures down 72. More on these stories at townhall.com.
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3: There are new images of a new man-made crater on the lunar surface.
15: A NASA spacecraft circling the moon is providing the sharpest views yet of a crater carved by a crashing SpaceX rocket. They've released before and after photos of the impact area. The Falcon rocket's upper stage plowed into the moon 2 weeks ago after drifting through space for more than a year. The rocket launched a pair of private moon landers in 2025 as part of NASA's push to commercialize lunar exploration. Scientists say based on these new photos, the fresh crater appears to be 60 feet across and less than 10 feet deep. I'm Lisa Dwyer.
3: China has successfully recaptured the first stage of a rocket on land. This is the first time. Marks China's first successful recovery on land. It is the second time, though, the country has recovered a rocket stage. The earlier recovery was at sea. News and analysis, townhall.com. Florida carries out its 13th execution of the year.
15: A Florida man convicted of fatally shooting his estranged wife and wounding his mother-in-law in 2006 has been executed by lethal injection. 61-year-old William Francis Sylvia was pronounced dead at 6:11 p.m. Tuesday evening following a three-drug injection at a Florida state prison. He's the 13th prisoner put to death this year in Florida, which has two more executions scheduled in September. Florida has carried out more than half of the nation's 23 executions to date in 2026. I'm Lisa Dwyer.
3: Opening statements have begun in a pivotal trial for Meta platforms in a California federal court where states are seeking billions in damages for social media harm to children. California, Colorado, Kentucky, and New Jersey are the plaintiffs in the case. More on these stories at townhall.com.
0: It's time for the latest news in the 9 o'clock hour. Headlines, headlines, headlines presented to you by Morgan Hospital in Taunton. They're part of Brown University Health. I'm Chris Keach reporting for WVBF News. A recent UMass Amherst WCVB Channel 5 poll indicates that nearly all of the 9 statewide ballot questions that'll be on the ballot this November in Massachusetts are likely to pass with 2 notable exceptions. The 2 questions that did not gain majority support regard overturning the current legalization of recreational marijuana and allowing collective bargaining for employees of the Committee for Public Counsel Services. The poll included responses from 800 registered voters and has a margin of error of about 4.4%. The ballot questions also include expanding the public records law, state primary elections, election day registration, state revenue limits, natural resource conservation, single family homes, and firearms regulation. In sports, last night, Adley Rutschman hit his first homer as a member of the Red Sox. That Ranger Suarez guy on the mound, he actually picked up a win. First time he's done that since late June. The Boston Red Sox beating the Arizona Diamondbacks. They did that 9-4 last night at Fenway Park. Looks like the Red Sox are back on track. We'll see how they do this afternoon against Arizona. They'll wrap up the series with them 4:10 p.m. Minor League Baseball, the Syracuse Mets, they beat the Worcester Red Sox 5-1 last night at NBT Bank Stadium. The teams play again this evening, 6:35 p.m. Frontier League, the Brockton Rocks, they beat Tri-City Valley Cats 4-2 last night at Campanelli Stadium. They'll play again this evening in Brockton, 6:45 p.m. And Bridgewater's Little League team, they open up the Little League World Series of Baseball against Bayonne, New Jersey this evening, 7 p.m. in Williamsport, Pennsylvania. That game will be on ESPN. Now, the forecast from the National Weather Service, increasing sunshine today, highs reaching the mid-80s. Tonight, increasing clouds, lows in the 60s. Thursday, a chance of showers, partly sunny, a high near 85. Thursday night, cloudy, then gradually becoming partly cloudy, a low around 60. And Friday looks like a winter, mostly sunny and a high near 81. 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

0: Good morning, good morning, good morning. It is 9:09 here on this Wednesday. It is August the 19th, 2026. And I welcome you in to the Wednesday edition of Hometown Radio. My name is Ron Lancaster. I am your host. Be with you until 11 o'clock this morning. And for most of the morning, we'll be doing open lines. From now until about 10:30, it'll be open lines, 508-822-1106. We'll open those up in a couple of moments and get your thoughts on whatever it is you want to talk about. I'll be talking about several subjects. I'll be talking about the election that is coming up. Early voting is going to start this Saturday, so we'll tell you a little bit about that since this is my last day of this week, and so I won't have another talk program before the early voting starts. So we'll give you some information on that. We'll talk about the 3rd Bristol District State Representative race. Evidently, there was a debate that was proposed for tonight, put on by the Taunton Democratic City Committee. Unfortunately, that will not be taking place. Chief Walsh, who was the opponent of the incumbent Lisa Field, decided not to participate. He thought it was going to be unfair and it wouldn't be neutral. So we'll talk a little bit about that. We'll talk about last night's Taunton City Council meeting, a long discussion on sewer rates. Now, I've got to be honest with you, and I'll reiterate this when I get into the subject. I don't have sewer where I live. I have a septic tank. So this does not impact me personally. But I would say this, just in a general conversation, if my sewer rates were going to go up 10 or 12%, I'd be upset about that. And there were a number of people who voiced their displeasure over that. A number of counselors voiced their displeasure over that. And we're going to talk a little bit about that. I think there's going to be an increase of about 4% this fiscal year. And then they've put off the rest of it until they can get more information. And we'll talk a little bit about that because certainly, you know, we all might not talk about some of the things that we talk about, some of the subjects I bring up might not be of interest to you. But if you have a sewer, if you have Taunton Sewage, certainly their rates and how you what you're going to pay is certainly definitely of interest to you, especially if you're someone on a fixed income or someone who is struggling. Even if you're not on a fixed income, we all know people are struggling out there. So getting that much of an increase is really, really shocking. So we'll talk a little bit more about that coming up. There are other things as well. President Trump has decided to hold off on instituting tariffs against Canada. We've seen this story before. He threatens to put tariffs, and then he pulls back, sometimes because there's an agreement. Now, he says there's a framework of an agreement in place between Canada and the United States. As I've mentioned before, he's not the most trustworthy of individuals, so I'd like to hear it from the Canadians if there is indeed a deal in place. So he said there's a framework, there's still negotiations that have to go on. So he does this quite a bit. He threatens, and then he pulls back. And by the way, nothing wrong with that. Certainly, if the tariffs were imposed, that would have been a big dent in individuals' pockets because a lot of items come from Canada. I know they talked a lot about hockey sticks, but it's not all that's coming from Canada as part of this agreement. So there would be some increases had these tariffs been put in place. So we'll talk about a few things. We'll talk about... I guess there is a debate coming up tomorrow night between Ed Markey and Seth Moulton. It's interesting, a couple of things in the news on those. The Boston Globe newspaper, they endorsed Seth Moulton for in this race. I don't think newspaper endorsements have the punch that they used to. And a lot of newspapers no longer endorse, but some do, especially major newspapers. And in this case, the Globe decided to go with Seth Moulton. He is, according to polling, way behind Ed Markey by well over double digits. As last check, the latest polling had Markey polling at 60% and Seth Moulton polling at about 32%. So if the I don't think now polls are not the most reliable things in the world, but I don't think that poll would be that much off. Where you'd say, though, we saw a poll during the last presidential election in Iowa that had Donald Trump losing the race, and he actually won by a pretty sizable margin. So polling is not completely 100% accurate. They do talk about error ratings, but I don't think they're that far off. We'll see when the votes take place on September the 1st. So a number of subjects out there to talk about, and we'll be talking about those as we go along here. And, of course, we invite your calls as well. Let's see. I want to mention this right here at the top of the program. This is the time of the program I like to mention announcements and different things, and then we get into sort of the bulk of it after the 9:30 news. But this we like to tell you about, especially on the days that it's taking place, and that is the Tom Lodge of Elks, number 150. They do a monthly lunch for veterans every third Wednesday of each month. And lunch is served at noon. Of course, this is the third Wednesday of the month, so it's going on today. Now, veterans and currently enlisted military members eat for free. There's no reservations that are needed. And the Tom Lodge of Elks is located at the Miles Standish Industrial Park at 775 John Quincy Adams Road in Taunton. If you'd like more information, if you're a veteran or you know someone who's a veteran and you want more info on it, you can give them a call at 508-824-1500. I don't know if there's somebody there now, but hopefully there'll be somebody to take your call. Or you can go online at meal@TauntonElks, all one word, TauntonElks.org. Funding for these lunches is through the National Elks Foundation Freedom Grant, as well as fundraising efforts of the members of the Taunton Elks Lodge. So it's a wonderful thing they do each and every third Wednesday of the month, and that is taking place today. So I wanted to mention that here at the start of the program, because that's taking place starting at noon. Then I want to talk about, here in this opening segment, about early voting. The primary is coming up less than 2 weeks on September the 1st. Of course, we've had a number of conversations with candidates running, not only the two candidates for the 3rd Bristol District, but we talked with a candidate running for U.S. Representative on the Democratic side, Jason Poulos. He's running against Jake Auchincloss. We talked about, even though these two candidates are running unopposed, we talked to both candidates running for the 5th Bristol District, which is the district I am in. That was Justin Thurber and Jameson Mello. And we've talked to a few other people as well, and who knows? Maybe, you know, all my invitations are out, and I still have a couple of dates before the election. Maybe someone will email me or give me a ring and want to come on. We'll see if that that occurs. They certainly have 1 week to do so. I won't be doing any political guests on September the 1st, but there's still a few dates, so who knows? Maybe someone will want to come on. I sent plenty of emails out there, and some did respond and say, hey, we'll check into it, and who knows? Maybe next week we'll hear from someone or a two here as far as that is concerned. But anyway, I wanted to tell you about early voting. It takes place here in Taunton at the Silver City Conference Room. That's on the second floor of City Hall, and it goes from this coming Saturday to the following Friday, the 28th. We're just going to give you here right now just the first 3 days of early voting, and then next Monday we'll go through the entire week. Over at City Hall, first day is this Saturday, the 22nd. It'll go on from 9 a.m. to 5 p.m. So if you want to go and vote early, some of you like to do that, you can go up, cast your ballots, because maybe something happens and you're not available on September the 1st to go down. It gives you another option. That's what we should be doing. We should be giving people options in terms of voting. We should be encouraging people to vote, not discouraging people to vote. That is going on from 9 a.m. to 5 p.m. on Saturday. And on Sunday, now most of the communities surrounding us are not having voting on Sunday, but Taunton is. They have set out several hours to vote, and that's from 8 a.m. to 2 p.m. So that is going on this Sunday. That is August the 23rd. And then this Monday, the 24th, will go on from 8 a.m. to 4 p.m. So that's early voting. Also on the 22nd is the last day you can register to vote for the primary or change your address. If you've moved somewhere in the intervening year and you want to change your address, you can do that on you have to do that by Saturday, or you can change your party affiliation. If you're a Democrat and want to vote Republican, if you're a Republican and want to switch over to Democrat or Independent, or as the state calls it, unenrolled, but independent. You can do that. And the election office will be open on Saturday until 5 o'clock in order for you to do that. So if you can't do it during the week because of work, you can go down on Saturday until 5 o'clock and do a, be a change to address. Or if you're new here to Taunton, you can register to vote. And this is for the primary. They'll have another group of dates for the general election, but this is strictly for the primary. I'm going to give you a couple of other communities and their early voting hours. Just a couple here. In Middleboro, you can vote at the Select Board Meeting Room at Town Hall this Saturday from 9 a.m. to 3 p.m. There'll be no voting on Sunday, and on Monday, you can vote from 8 a.m. to 6 p.m. Usually, all the communities have one late day of voting, and for Middleboro, that will be on Monday. They'll be open until 6. Over in Rainham, you can vote at the Donald McKinnon Meeting Room at the Veterans Memorial Town Hall at 558 South Main Street. On Saturday, the voting is from 10 a.m. to 4 p.m. if you want to vote early. Sunday, there's no voting. Monday, it's from 8:30 a.m. to 4:30 p.m. And Tuesday, I'm going to mention Tuesday only because that it's a little different on Tuesday. Over in Rainham, you can vote from 8:30 a.m. to 4:30 p.m. And then you can also vote, if you miss those times because you're working or something, you can also vote from 6 to 8 p.m. on Tuesday. So that's their late day. And over in Dighton, you can vote at Town Hall, the lower level, on Saturday. You can vote from 9 a.m. to 3 p.m., no voting on Sunday. And on Monday, you can vote from 7:30 a.m. to 4:30 p.m. Finally, one other community we're going to mention, that's Lakeville. I don't have, I would imagine it's the select at Town Hall, but I'll try to get that information for you on Monday. This Saturday, the voting is from 9 a.m. to 3 p.m. in Lakeville. No voting on Sunday, and 8 a.m. to 4:30 p.m. on Monday. So that's early voting for not only here for Taunton, but for surrounding communities. And then next week, what we'll do is we'll give you the complete week of our early voting for most of the communities. We're going to just concentrate on Taunton, Middleboro, and our surrounding communities. So we're not going to go too far afield, but we're going to let you know when you can vote early if you wish to do that. So you get a lot of options, and I like that because we should have options. You can vote day of, which is, as I've mentioned, what I will do and what I... Sorry, don't mean to cough into the mic. That just happened. It came upon me before I could get to the microphone and turn it down. But you have various options, I was mentioning. You can vote same day of the primary, which, as I mentioned, is what I like to do. It's sort of traditional. I usually go after work here at WVBF. I go down to my polling place, which is now the VFW, which is on Adams Street. It used to be at the Department of Public Works building. They moved that last year. And so also on Monday, along with telling you about the early voting, we may give you an idea of where the voting places are and probably give that more on the Monday prior to the primary, because there were some changes last year, in case you didn't know. If that's your first time, if you're in Ward 6, both A and B, Precinct A, Precinct B, you both vote at the VFW. And what they do is you go up, if you're voting in Precinct A, you go to one side of the building. If you're voting in Precinct B, you go to the other side, and they separate it. So you vote, make sure you're voting at the right location. So that will be taking place. You, and as I mentioned, you can vote day of. You can vote by mail. Now, people got applications for mail-in ballots, and a lot of people are saying, listen, I didn't ask for a mail-in application, and I got one. Basically, most likely what you got was the application to vote vote by mail. You had to send that back, as my sister did. I did not, because I wasn't going to vote by mail. If you got it, you probably got an application. You had to fill out the application, you had to send it back, then you would get the mail-in ballot, depending on what designation, whether you wanted a Democratic ballot or a Republican ballot. So that's how mail-in voting works. And for those who claim, oh, that's ripe for fraud, it's always possible. There's always a chance for fraud, but it has been pretty well, they have not had issues with mail-in ballot, usually, in spite of what people will tell you. But you can vote by mail, and if you don't wish to, don't. Or you could vote early voting, as we just mentioned. So you do have various options, and they try to make it easy. And I don't understand why people want to restrict. Well, I kind of do. I know why Donald Trump wants to restrict voting. Number one, it gives us a better chance for his people to win. He can't realize that he lost in 2020. And no matter what he says, he lost in 2020. We all know it. He knows it. But he just can't admit to it because he's an infant. I don't want to get too far afield on that. But what we should be doing is trying to get more and more people to vote. You know, I read this couple months ago, we did town election results in various communities surrounding us here in Taunton. We did town election results, and how many times did I say it's 10% of the public, of registered voters voted? 12%. If it was high, it would be like 20%. Think about that. If you got 20% of the registered voters to vote in an election, you would consider that a success. 80% sitting at home not participating, but if 20% voted, you would consider that a success. I don't. By any means, you've got to be involved in the process. A lot of people want to complain about it, but you don't want to get involved in the process. And one, the easiest way to get involved in the process is voting. And some people may say, well, my candidate won't win. That could be true, but at least you've let your vote know who you select. There have been plenty of times where I voted, and I voted for a candidate that I pretty much knew wasn't going to win. But I made my feelings known, and I felt better about it. Obviously, you always want candidates that you vote for that will win. And I know when I vote, both on September and in November, I'll vote for candidates that won't win. That doesn't mean I haven't selected the people that I found to be the best candidate. And that's what you want to do. You want to select people that you believe will be the best candidates to serve. In this case, Massachusetts. So I would hope that no matter what you do, that you do cast your ballot. And it's not like years ago that if you pick up either a Republican ballot or a Democratic ballot, then you are automatically registered as a Republican or a Democrat. And if you're like me, who wants to stay as an independent, you didn't want to be. There was a reason. I made a choice long ago not to belong to a political party because, frankly, there were some portions of their belief system that I didn't believe in on both party sides. So I chose to be an independent. So if you choose a ballot, be it a Democrat or a Republican ballot, you will not be automatically put into a political party. That's no longer the case. Thank goodness. So you can go and do that. So there's another area where they will be able to encourage you more and more to vote. And there are a couple of questions on the ballot. We might get to those in the next half hour where they're going to make it even easier. They would be same-day registration to vote. Or you could have what is known as, I think they call them animal primaries, where candidates from both parties are on the primary ballot, and the top two go on to the general election. I think that happens in several states, and we'll talk a little bit. And there's a question on the ballot that Massachusetts should adopt that. So we may talk about that in the next half hour. But right now, what we're going to do here at 928 is we're going to take our first commercial break. We're going to do a news update at 930, and then we will be back. We'll be talking about the non-debate, I should say, that was scheduled for tonight that will not be taking place. And hopefully, though, both candidates left the door open for a debate to take place, so hopefully they will do that. So right now we're going to take our first commercial break. We'll be back. We'll do news, and then we'll come back with more of the program. And, of course, the phone lines are open at 508-822-1106.
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5: For news, Thomas Thomason in Washington. Primary voters in Florida have chosen a Democratic socialist over the establishment-backed candidate in the Democrat U.S. Senate primary, state lawmaker Angie Nixon soundly defeating Alexander Vindman. Backed by President Trump early on, Congressman Byron Donalds has won the Republican governor's primary in Florida, says he's committed to keeping Florida red and free. He also vows to keep taxes low and protect school choice. President Trump is getting something he asked for. The U.S. and South Korea say they are shortening their annual military drills that are now underway. Watching Wall Street this morning ahead of the opening bell, stock futures remain mixed. The Dow futures currently up about 50 points, while the Nasdaq futures are down 17 points. The S&P futures 5 points higher. More details at srnnews.com.
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0: 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Open phone lines from now until 10:30. 508-822-1106 is our number. Give us a call if you want to talk about, well, whatever it is you want to bring up today. It doesn't have to be a subject that I bring up. You can call and bring up your own subject. I'm going to be talking about last night's Taunton City Council meeting in this segment. Also, a story that I saw in the Gazette that I really didn't have time to bring up yesterday concerning the 3rd Bristol District race. Of course, if you're a regular listener to WVBF, you know that we conducted a forum with the two candidates, the incumbent Lisa Field and the opponent, Police Chief Edward Walsh, a week ago Monday. And it was a good conversation. I hope you got a chance to listen to it. They wanted to do a debate that was going to be put on by the Taunton Democratic City Committee. And it was going to be scheduled for tonight. And Chief Walsh declined to participate, saying that it would be unfair that members of the Democratic City Committee were, one was associated with Lisa Field's campaign and another many others donated to her campaign. They questioned that. So we'll talk about that coming up in this segment here. And we'll do other things as well. Before we go on, though, I forgot to mention, I did during our crossover with Chris, but I did not mention here at the beginning. At the beginning of the program, our guest is coming on at 10:35 this morning. His name is Don Strong Turtle Brown, Jr. He is the historian for the Pokanoket tribe, and I believe they're based in Rhode Island. But the reason we're having him on is he's going to be participating in an event on August the 25th, so next Tuesday. It will be called King Philip's War 350 Years Later. Of course, we've been celebrating a lot the 250th anniversary of the founding of this country, but it was also the 350 years since King Philip's War that we're not celebrating necessarily. You don't celebrate a war, you commemorate it. He will be participating. He'll be joined by Old Colony History Museum Director Eric Schultz, and they'll have different perspectives. He'll give the perspective of the colonials. Mr. Schultz, of course, Mr. Brown will give the perspective from the indigenous people. And also, he wrote a nice article that I saw. The Pokanoket have a website. He wrote an interesting article that I saw about the difference between Pokanoket and Wampanoag. And first of all, I've been calling them Wampanoag, and I guess that's an incorrect pronunciation. It's Wampanoag. There is a difference, and he said that prior to the colonists, everything, or during colonial times, the indigenous people were known as Pokanoket, and it was only later that they became part of the Wampanoag region. So we'll talk to him about that and a few other things in the history of the Pokanoket, maybe things we should know. It's a very good website, and we'll have him mention that to you about if you want to find out. A lot of people are interested in our colonial history, and especially the indigenous people. And so we will talk with Mr. Brown coming up at about 10:35 this morning. Let's do our weather forecast. We like to do that on the half hour. Should be a nice day today, mostly sunny, a bit humid out there. You're going to have a feel like temperature a little bit higher. Highs will be around 85 today, and that'll be the warmest day for the next several. Tonight we'll have partly cloudy skies. Lows will be around 66. We will see some increase in clouds tomorrow. There is a chance of some showers in the afternoon with a high of 85, and then mostly sunny, a little bit cooler on Friday with a high of 81. Currently outside of our studios here at Hong Kong City on Broadway, we have got sunshine. Looks like there might be a few clouds out there, and we have a temperature of 75 degrees, but you add in the humidity, we have a feel-like temperature of 79. So that is the weather forecast. We'll give another update coming up in the next half hour. So let's talk about a couple of things here in this segment. We'll talk about the city council meeting. It was lengthy in one aspect. There was a committee meeting that took place that they were talking about sewer rates. They were going to do this last week, but they held off on the sewer rates. They did pass the water rate increases, I guess, but they did not pass the sewer rate. And they wanted to hold off. One of the members of the committee, Deb Carr, was not going to be in attendance, so she is now. She was in attendance last night and had several questions, several concerns. I can understand, again, as I mentioned in the opening segment, I don't have sewerage. I have certainly city water, but not city sewerage. I have a septic tank. And so this wouldn't impact me directly, But I must say, if I was facing 10% and 12% increases in my sewer rates over a couple-year period, I'd be upset. I'd be out there complaining. And a number of people, especially those who live in manufactured home communities and seniors, people who are on fixed incomes, were saying, look, I can't deal with these increases. I can't afford it. There are enough bills I'm paying now, be it just in the city, between if you have water, if you have, you know, you have your taxes, your house taxes and the like, you pay the TMLP. That's just Taunton. If you have any other ancillary income, for example, I have gas and I would be paying via Eversource. So you have all these bills, and to get an increase like that, I'd be really shocked by it. Let's go to the phones and say good morning. You're on WVBF. How are you on this Wednesday?
1: Good, and you, Ron?
0: I'm doing well.
1: Good. I watched the council meeting, as I mm-hmm. always do, me and my husband. And,
0: sure.
1: I don't know. It's unbelievable to watch it because we had Scott Martin making faces when Debbie Carr was talking.
0: Mm-hmm.
1: He didn't look happy. However, 12.5 increase is unreal. There's no way. They're pushing people out of Taunton with this tax business, you know. People can't afford anymore. And there was an incident. Well, Debbie Carr mentioned something about $5 million to the CEO.
0: Mm-hmm.
1: And it was like she got him right on the spot. And he said it wasn't him and blah, blah, blah. And that $5 million could have gone for the sewer and water.
0: It could very well have, but what he was trying to say was, look, I suggest these things. It's up to the city council to vote for them. I'll give you an example. I could suggest that you give me $1,000. You're going to sit, laugh, and say, yeah, that's a good joke, Ron. I'm not doing that for you. So I can suggest whatever I want. It is up to another entity to approve it. He was saying, look, I suggested this. It was the city council, the former city council, not this one currently, who approved these things. So that's all he was trying to say there.
1: Oh, yeah, I understand that.
0: Yeah.
1: But like I said, there's a lot of stuff going on, you know, and I give kudos to Debbie Carr, Debbie Patelio,
0: mm-hmm.
1: Ed Carrier, and also John McCall. So far, those are the four. Well, the others were, they tabled it for a couple of weeks. I guess.
0: I think everybody, and what I heard from the council that I watched, was everybody was like, we can't be in this position. We shouldn't be in this position, and we shouldn't put it on the backs of the taxpayers, or the ratepayers in this case, for to bail us out, basically. There is money. They have what's known as the rainy day fund, or the stabilization fund that they use, that they may be able to use to sort of cover any deficits you have, and I think that's maybe the direction they're thinking of going in, because people can't pay that. I mean, people on fixed incomes, you heard some of the people who spoke out against this increase say, look, I have a fixed income. I have all these bills. I can't afford another increase.
1: No, it's crazy the way they're, you know, coming up with all kinds of, you know, they find the money when they want to find it. That's what gets me,
0: yeah.
1: You know? Yeah, that's what gets me, because to go up 12.5% is crazy.
0: Yeah.
1: You know, and that $5 million, like I said, that could have been for the water and sewer, in my opinion, you know?
0: Sure, you could use a lot of that money for to help out. I mean, I understand deficits, people get into deficits, but you got to, you know, if we get into deficits, we got to find a way to get out of them, and we can't get help from, you know, we can't go to our neighbors or anybody to dig us out. You have to do it yourself.
1: Right. Yeah. Well, like Barry Sanders, I think all of them were, they wanted more time to think about this and everything. So, you know, they went up, what, 5% on the water, or 4%?
0: Yeah, I think it was 4%. I think it was 4%, but it might be 5.
1: Yeah, and then they were talking about 5% for the sewer. So I don't know. We'll just have to wait and see. But like I said, it's funny that they find monies when they need it, but for something else, but not, you know, certain things. So, all right, Ron,
0: okay.
1: You have a nice day and keep up the good work.
0: I appreciate it. Thank you. 508-822-1106. Yeah, if I was facing a 12% increase, and I think Ed Carrera said that he had one caller who he knew, a man in his late 60s, a retiree, who said, you know, he was sobbing on the phone to me because he just can't pay more. He wants to live in Taunton. He wants to stay in Taunton. And the last thing you want to do is see a decrease in your population because people just can't simply afford to live here. And so they have put it on the table for a couple of weeks to get more information. And one of the things I remember seeing during the discussion on this is City Councilor Phil DeWatt asked some questions concerning a line item which was about sludge fees and sludge removal and things like that. And who was there was the, I believe it was the DPW or the chief engineer, I'm not sure, who was there with Patrick DeLaRusso, and basically said, we can't answer that question. We don't have that information. And he criticized the people over at Ty and Bond, who I guess were assisted in this and putting this together. He says, I have questions about some of the things on the sewer rate level that was put out, and I can't get an answer. So I can't vote on this until I get answers on that. What they're trying to do is find ways to save money, and it can be very, very hard to do. When you have this, and this is, this is a complaint that a lot of people have had, not only living here in Taunton, but living in Massachusetts, the high cost of living here, that people are moving out. We've seen studies where in Massachusetts, they're seeing a decrease in population every year. Now, a lot of people just move out because they're retirees and they want to go to warmer weather. A lot of people will move out for job because job opportunities are better in other states. But a lot of people move out because of the high cost. And you're hearing this from people who are calling the counselors, is they're considering they want to stay in Taunton. They like Taunton. They want to stay here, but they can't afford it. And it's going to be the end result is they're going to move out. And that would be a tough situation. So it was a very lengthy conversation. They're putting it on the table to get more information, basically, about the sewer rate table. And some of the charges are in the that are in the sewer rate, and they want more information on that. So we'll see what transpires in a couple weeks. Now, if I'm not mistaken, in a couple weeks is the primary, so it's probably going to be a week after that. Because usually on the primary day, on September the 1st, they move the meeting to the Monday morning at 7:30. And I don't think you want to be talking about sewer rates on a Monday morning where a lot of people will not be able to watch or attend if they wish to. Imagine they'll move that to the first September meeting, which would be Tuesday. I believe that's the 8th or 9th. I guess it's the 8th. They'll probably talk about it at that time. So we will see what goes on. That was probably the big thing was the lengthy discussion on sewer rates. And that does affect people. Again, it might not affect me personally, but I think they said 66% of Taunton residents have city sewerage. And it certainly would affect them. And as I said, if I was facing increases of 10% or 12%, I'd be hooting and hollering about it myself. So I can get it, even though it doesn't impact me. I get where people are coming from. It's just too big of a cost. And as we were mentioning, just in the city, you pay your house taxes, you pay water, you pay TMLP. I know that's a separate entity, but you do pay TMLP. And then you have other bills as well that come up. And those are just, I'm just talking about Taunton bills. There are other bills that come up. So we'll see what transpires over the next 2 weeks. There was another thing I wanted to talk about here in this segment. We'll start it, and we might go over to the 10 o'clock hour. And that concerns the race for the 3rd Bristol District here in Taunton. That covers most of Taunton, as well as portions of Easton. And on the Democratic side, the Republican candidate, Larry Quintal, is running unopposed, so he will move to the general election. There are two candidates running on the Democratic side. There's the state representative, the current state representative, Lisa Field. She won a special election last year, and she's facing off against Edward Walsh, who is the police chief here in the city of Taunton. Now, if you're a regular listener, you got to hear our forum that we did a week ago Monday. It was back on the 17th that we did that on the 10th. So we did the forum where we talked about a lot of subjects. I thought it went very well. I think the two candidates thought it went very well for them. At least I hope they did. And so we did that, and they had been talking about another debate setting. Because let's face it, a lot of people can't listen from 9 to 11 a.m., so they probably missed that, and they wanted to hear about it in another forum. They were looking at doing a debate that would have been scheduled for this evening, put on by the Taunton Democratic City Committee, and taking place at the IBEW Hall up there in the Industrial Park. Now, Lisa Field was agreed to do the debate. Edward Walsh decided not to do the debate. So let us take a look. There was an article at length by Emma Rindlisbacher, I guess her name is. She is a reporter for the Taunton Gazette. And I'll just skip through and talk about some parts of it. Said Field's campaign initially proposed a debate that would be hosted by the Democratic City Committee, but Walsh rejected the debate. Field says that he is hypocritical for avoiding spotlighting that a one-on-one debate provides. Now, in response, Walsh's campaign manager, Colleen Simmons, wrote that offering a debate hosted by people on your own campaign team is ludicrous. Jamie Kelly, the chair of the Democratic City Committee, is the treasurer of the Field campaign, and multiple ward chairs have donated to Field's campaign. Simmons says that Walsh is not afraid to debate Field and called for a second debate to take place. And Maureen Mosher, Field's campaign manager, sent an email this past Monday to the Walsh campaign with the proposed dates for a possible debate that would be organized that would not be organized by the Democratic City Committee. So hopefully, I haven't checked their Facebook pages this morning, so I don't know if any agreement has taken place. So hopefully I'll do that during our 10 o'clock news. And in the city committee is the treasurer of the Field campaign, and multiple ward chairs have donated to Field's campaign. Simmons says that Walsh is not afraid to debate Field and called for a second debate to take place. And Maureen Mosher, Field's campaign manager, sent an email this past Monday to the Walsh campaign with the proposed dates for a possible debate that would be organized by a by the

0: and see if I've got anything. But it is less now 2 weeks until the primary election. It's going to be hard to get a debate set up. I know TCAM, the cable access station, does these things called Meet the Candidates, where they give the candidate goes on and talks to the audience for about 5 minutes about why they should be elected as a, in this case, a state representative. And they've invited all the candidates, the two Democratic candidates and the Republican candidate for state representative. I think they also invited Kelly Dooner, the state senator, who's running unopposed, and the two candidates running in the 5th Bristol District, Justin Thurber and Jameson Mello, to come on, and both of them are running unopposed in the primary. They'll face off in the general. And so it's a way for them to introduce themselves and talk about what they believe in. So it's not a question and answer thing. It's a direct conversation with the audience. I know TCAM has a couple of those scheduled, and if I get that schedule, I will pass that along to you so you can listen in and find out what these candidates are all about. Now, they do that several times. They do it, I think they're doing some today, and they'll do some during the rest of the week. So let's see about more about this article. The two candidates previously met in a radio debate. We talked about that. Jamie Kelly, the chair of the Taunton Democratic City Committee, he pushed back strongly against Walsh's allegations that they would be unfair or not, and they would not be neutral. He said, "We are all Democrats here. It should not be surprising that we have donated or otherwise been involved with the field campaign. Of course, we believe we can have a fair and impartial event. We are looking for a moderator who has not contributed or otherwise been involved with either campaign." Now, under the rules of the proposed debate, which Walsh campaign rejected, members of the audience would ask questions, not a moderator. So the moderator would be there basically to direct traffic, for want of a better term. He or she would have open it up to questions, make sure the debate stays on time, and making sure members of the audience have enough time to ask their questions. He said the decision to do a town hall style format was to ensure questions were coming from members of the audience and not prepared questions. This should have alleviated any particular bias concerns. It was also suggested to have a moderator with no ties, which was stated in an email, to keep things moving and to keep interruptions until the end. I will say this, as far as my forum, I was the one who made up the questions. Nobody helped me. Nobody suggested anything. I was the one who made up the questions after researching for several days these two candidates' campaigns. I was the one who made up the questions. So I get that. And also from the audience, it's always good because these are the people in the district. These are the people who are going to vote for this candidate. So it would be good to hear what they have to say. And sometimes you can get, I can go and prepare questions and things like that. And then someone from the audience will come up with a question, or someone in the listening audience can come up with a question and go, "Man, I just never even thought of that." So it's always good to have that back and forth. Candidates would each have 3 minutes to give their opening and closing statements. Questions from the audience would have been asked in between the opening and closing questions, and Walsh campaign did not immediately respond to a question about the debate format or rules. So that was the story in the Gazette the other day. It was in the online edition. I don't know if it's made it to the print edition, but it was in the online edition. And hopefully we will be able, hopefully after I come back from the 10 o'clock news, I'll be able to tell you about a proposed debate and things like that. So we'll just have to wait and see. Right now, what I'm going to tell you is that we've got news coming up at 10 o'clock, but we've got to take a commercial break, and we'll be back with more in just a moment. So do stay with us here at WVBF.
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0: 9:58 here at WVVF, wrapping up hour number one of Hometown Radio for this Wednesday. Coming up at the top of the hour, we'll be taking a look at the latest news. We'll have national news headlines first, then I'll be by with local news, and then after that, we will have the second hour of Hometown Radio. The first half will be open lines. The second half, we'll be talking with Don Strong Turtle Brown Jr., the historian of the Pokanokets tribe, talking about this event commemorating the 350-year anniversary of King Philip's War. He will be participating in that. I believe it's a free event over at the Old Colony History Museum on the 25th. We're going to wrap up this hour with our quote of the day and some celebrity birthdays to tell you about. Our quote of the day comes from H. Jackson Brown Jr. And his quote was, "Live so that when your children think of fairness, caring, and integrity, they think of you." Live so that when your children think of fairness, caring, and integrity, they think of you. Nice sentiment. Think about it as you go through your day. Taking a look at a couple of celebrity birthdays. Bill Clinton, the former president of the United States, is 80 today. And let's see. Kira Sedgwick, great actress, is 61 today. And Tipper Gore, former second lady. She was married to Al Gore. They are now divorced. She is 78 today. That is some of our celebrity birthdays. We may do it before the end of the program. Might do a few more there. But right now it is 10 o'clock. It is time for us to take a look at the latest news. We'll have local news coming up. We start off with national news headlines from Town Hall.
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2: Breaking news this hour from Town Hall, Armitz Thomason. It's a resounding win for Byron Donalds in Florida, a blowout victory for the Republican congressman in the Florida governor's primary. Donalds, who is backed by President Trump, vows to keep taxes low and to protect school choice. He also says he'll stand with law enforcement. Donalds vowing to keep Florida red and keep Florida free. He'll be facing off against former Democratic Congressman David Jolly in the general election. Also in Florida, President Trump is applauding the primary defeat of Democrat Alexander Vindman. He was the star impeachment witness against Mr. Trump. Vindman lost by a wide margin to challenger Democratic Socialist Angie Nixon in the Florida U.S. Senate primary. Nixon will face Republican Senator Ashley Moody come November. Luigi Mangione's state murder trial is postponed amid a legal battle over double jeopardy.
3: Mangione's state murder trial in the killing of UnitedHealthcare CEO Brian Thompson was slated to begin September 8th, but it's now on indefinite hold as his lawyers seek to have the case thrown out on double jeopardy grounds following his guilty plea last week of federal charges. Judge Gregory Caro issuing an order canceling the state trial and giving the Manhattan DA's office until October 9th to respond. The DA had said they wanted to go forward. Meanwhile, Mangione is scheduled to be sentenced in the federal case December 18. Prosecutors said they would seek life in prison, though federal sentencing guidelines call for a term of 24 to 30 years. Julie Walker, New York.
2: Recovery efforts are ongoing in Hawaii in the aftermath of Tropical Storm Lala, which spawned destructive flooding as well as widespread power outages. Checking on Wall Street ahead of this morning's opening bell, the Dow futures are up 324 points, NASDAQ futures 158 points higher. More on these stories, townhall.com.
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2: Syria and some of its allies are not at all pleased about this.
5: Israel has struck an airbase in northwest Syria, aiming to prevent Turkish troops from deploying there. The attack on the Abu Dhuhr airbase in Idlib caused damage but no casualties. Syria condemned the strikes as a violation of its sovereignty. Turkey and other regional countries have condemned the attack. Tensions between Turkey and Israel have risen since the fall of Bashar al-Assad's government. Israel carried out hundreds of airstrikes on Syrian army assets after Assad's fall and seized control of a UN-patrolled buffer zone in southern Syria, which it continues to occupy. I'm Karen Shamas.
2: The case of a Texas teen convicted of fatally stabbing a 17-year-old track athlete from a rival team during a high school meet in suburban Dallas is back in court this week. 2-day hearing underway. Defense lawyers for Carmelo Anthony will be asking for a new judge. Townhall.com. Things are looking up for one of the largest of the big box retailers.
6: Home Depot sales improved during its fiscal second quarter as customers spent more during the summer months and concentrated on smaller projects. Revenue for the Atlanta-based company increased to $47.86 billion. That exceeded Wall Street expectations. Sales at stores open at least a year, a key indicator for any retailer's health, climbed by 1.7% in the U.S. Comparable store sales up by 1.3%. Bob Agner reporting.
2: Target reports its second straight quarter of comparable sales gains, saying a merchandising overhaul under the discount retailer's new CEO is attracting more customers. Target CEO Michael Fiddelke calls the results an important step in the plan we laid out earlier this year to open a new chapter of growth for Target. Before this year, Target had reported weak or declining comparable sales for multiple quarters. More on these stories, townhall.com.
0: Good morning, everyone. It is 10:06 on this Wednesday. It is August the 19th, 2026. It is time for a WVBF News Update. I'm Ron Lancaster reporting. Well, police over in Freetown are looking for the driver of a hit-and-run vehicle that crashed last night. WJR reports that police responded to an accident on Narrows Road near Orchard Street. A WJR news crew observed the utility pole was snapped in half and damaged. The damaged car was on the scene, but no driver and no passengers were on the scene. Police are investigating. A Dighton woman who was attacked by a family dog this past weekend has died. According to the Bristol County District Attorney's Office, 86-year-old Margaret Pacheco passed away on Monday. While Pacheco did not have did have other significant medical issues prior to the attack, she did sustain severe injuries in that attack by the dog. The cause of her death will be determined by an autopsy performed by the Rhode Island Chief Medical Examiner. Pacheco was attacked by an Austrian Shepherd mix this past Saturday inside a home on Oak Street. The dog is now in the custody of Dighton Animal Control. The incident remains under investigation. And Lakeville's fire chief recently provided an update on the new fire station project. Nemaski Week is reporting that Michael O'Brien said that the project currently under construction at 346 Bedford Street will provide many benefits that will help firefighters better respond to emergency situations. Among them include more clearance between the fire apparatus and the walls at the station. At the current station that was built back in 1949, only 1 inch existed between the walls and the fire equipment, which made response time slower. The new building will be able to accommodate 3 engines, a tanker, 3 ambulances, a brush truck, a ladder truck, 2 boats, and 2 trailers, and a utility vehicle. The building will also include a specialized shower that will be used to clean off biohazards like bodily fluids, including bloods and other contaminants. O'Brien said the project currently under budget and on time. The construction cost had been estimated at $17 million. The winning bid was more than $5 million lower. O'Brien says he would like to see some of that saved money be used for the construction of a training center, which would allow on-duty firefighters to train and keep their skills sharp. The center will not be built until it is approved by both the building committee and the select board. Taking a look at sports, the Boston Red Sox play the final game of their series with the Arizona Diamondbacks this afternoon at Fenway Park, 4:10 start time. Sox defeated the Diamondbacks 9-4 yesterday. The New England Patriots are holding a joint practice with the Philadelphia Eagles this morning. The gates were opened at 9:15 a.m. Practice schedules start at 10:15 a.m. And the Bridgewater Little League, the Joe Lazaro Little League team, the 12-year-old All-Star team, playing their first game of the Little League World Series in Williamsport, Pennsylvania this evening. They are taking on a team from Camden, New Jersey. First pitch scheduled for 7 o'clock. Taking a look at our weather forecast from the National Weather Service, calling for mostly sunny skies today with a high of 85. It'll be partly cloudy tonight. Lows will be around 66. Increasing clouds with a chance of afternoon showers and a high of 85. And mostly sunny on Friday with a high of 81. Currently outside of our studios here at Hong Kong City on Broadway, we've got sunshine and a temperature of 78 degrees. That is a look at the latest news. I'm Ron Lancaster reporting for WVBF.
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0: couple of minutes after 10 here at WVBF, hour number two of Hometown Radio for this Wednesday. The first half until about 10:30, we'll do open lines at 508-822-1106. We've been talking a lot about city issues. We talked about the race for the 3rd Bristol District here in that covers Taunton and Easton. There was a debate proposed and was rejected by Chief Walsh. He said that the members of the Democratic City Committee were, one was working for the campaign, and several others had donated to the campaign. He did not think they could be fair or neutral. So he proposed. They had tried to put together another debate, but as of last check, that has not been finalized as far as, or that has not been put together as of yet. We'll see if that that does occur. Of course, we talked about sewer rates here in the city of Taunton. City Council spent a long time talking about that last night, and they have decided to put off any decisions on any increases in sewer rates till actually the council gets more information. They're looking for more information that a lot of the questions they had could not be answered. So they wanted to talk a little bit about that coming up. And so they're going to take a break for a couple of weeks. My guess is they won't do it until September, because you've got next week's meeting. I don't think they'll do it in a week. The following meeting will be held on Monday morning due to the state primary. And certainly I don't think you want to do a discussion on this at 7:30 in the morning, where a lot of people can't watch, just can't watch, can't listen in, and can't participate because they're working or they have other things going on in the morning. So they'll probably do that in another time. So we'll be focusing on that when it comes through. And so that's what we talked about a lot in the first hour. In this hour, let's see what's going on as far as news is concerned. Let me call up my site. And I know you love this when I do this, when I call up the site and try to get information. Let's see. Just waiting for it to load. Technology is wonderful, but sometimes it's a little slow on the loading. And because of that, when you're lazy like me and don't do it until the last minute, it can't load. So that's what it's doing. It's loading right now. I know one of the things I want to talk about is President Trump in the national news has decided to hold off on tariffs with Canada. He was going to institute 50% tariffs on several items, but he has decided to hold off on that. And he says, and again, basically you can just take for it for what you will. He said that they had come to sort of a framework. Not an agreement necessarily, but sort of a framework of an agreement between the U.S. and Canada. And we'll see how that goes as far as that is concerned. And again, I'd love to believe him, but he's just not trustworthy in my mind. And I've said this plenty of times before. If he told me today was Wednesday, August the 19th, I wouldn't believe him. I'd have to check it. And it's unfortunate. And I talked about this yesterday, when we were talking a little bit about the situation going on with the Abraham Lincoln, that aircraft carrier out in the Mideast, has not been docked for 260 days. Usually there are long deployments, and you would expect a long deployment, but you would expect just for morale and to keep people sharp that everybody needs a break. You know, some of you do work, have worked 7 days a week and worked constantly. But you need a break. You need to sort of de-stress and the like. And he said that he had talked to a retired admiral who said everything on the Abraham Lincoln was fine and that he had been out for longer periods than that. And, of course, he didn't have the admiral's name. He didn't have any information like that. So it's hard to believe if this admiral is actually accurate. I hope the admiral comes forward and says these things. So I just don't know as far as that is concerned. I wanted to talk to you about these tariffs. According to President, he says, I've paused the 50% tariffs against Canada that was scheduled to kick in tomorrow morning, which would have kicked in at midnight last night for a three-day period, based on the fact that Canada and the USA, subject to the finalization of a document, have a deal. And he put it in capital letters, deal. I don't know if they have a deal. I hope they have a deal, but you never know. In his post, Trump referred to the Keystone XL pipeline, which he said may be awoken from the grave, without providing any further details. So that might be part of any agreement. The tariffs would have covered products, including dairy, alcohol, furniture, about 5% of the total value of U.S. imports from Canada last year. The 3 days postponement comes after days of meetings between Canadian Prime Minister Mark Carney and Trump. They both spoke on Monday and Tuesday as negotiations continued, with Carney describing the talks with the Trump administration as very delicate and very intense. Again, if you're asking me who am I going to listen to on these negotiations, it's not going to be the American president. It's going to be the Canadian Prime Minister. And that's just, watching this guy for as many years as I have. In a statement last Tuesday, Carney confirmed tariffs have been postponed until the end of the day on August the 21st, so it's the end of the day Friday. And he said substantial progress has been made, although there is important work still to be done. So there's no deal. He said, we have a deal. No, you don't. You have a framework. And hopefully you will have a deal by the end of end of August, the end of day on Friday. Trump said he planned to rely on a little-known law from the 1930s that has never been used to impose tariffs in this way. The administration's use of the law is expected to face legal challenges. But until a court weighs in, he would be happy to apply it, as was the case with the sweeping duties that the Supreme Court overturned earlier this year. Trump specifically targeted Canada, alleging that it made it harder for the U.S. to export dairy, cars, and alcohol. Canada was also the only country besides China to retaliate against Trump's earlier tariffs, though Carney later rolled back most of those measures. So we could see a tit-for-tat once again between these two countries. And who gets hurt? It's the average person living in Canada or the United States. Unlike some of the other statutes Trump has turned to after the Supreme Court struck down his sweeping tariffs earlier this year, this trade law, known as Section 338, does not appear to impose a time limit on duties. Had the tariffs taken effect, they would have remained in place indefinitely unless Trump or a future president chose to remove them. The potential reach is also broad. The Canada's goods targeted in the proposed tariffs extend well beyond the products at the heart of Trump's stated grievances, covering industrial equipment, plastics, furniture, clothing, and other manufactured goods. There's another notable difference in Trump's recent tariff. There are no exemptions here for goods that comply with the U.S.-Mexico-Canada agreement. Now, he doesn't like that agreement, but he negotiated that agreement in his first term. He wanted to replace the North American Free Trade Agreement. He didn't like it, so he negotiated a new agreement that now he doesn't like. That means even products that otherwise qualify for preferential treatment under the trade agreement would have been included in these duties. So you have that situation as well. Carney said earlier this year that tariffs were a direct violation of the trade pact and warned in July that the trade dispute has raised the cost for families, particularly in the United States. The U.S. Chamber of Commerce, they also came in. They warned Tuesday that higher tariffs would damage both economies, drive up costs for U.S. families, disrupt critical supply chains, risk 13 million American jobs that depend on trade under the U.S.-Canada-Mexico agreement. Tariffs may ultimately have been intended as another negotiating tactic. Canada, whose economy has been weakened by previous rounds of tariffs, has actively engaged with the U.S. officials as the two countries try to resolve their border trade dispute. The USMCA is up for a review. Trump has another major point of leverage. So that's the latest as far as that is concerned. Again, it's another tactic that the Trump administration uses, and sometimes they use it to good effect, by the way. They will threaten these massive tariffs as a way to negotiate. He said, if you don't do this, I will place all these tariffs on you, and so on. And basically, in a lot of cases, or at least in some cases, it has resulted in a agreement coming through. And hopefully we'll hear in this case, because if it doesn't, here's the basic deal. It's not Canada's going to be, or not the Canadian Prime Minister going to be hurt, not the U.S. President's going to be hurt. It's basically you and I who buy these products that will be hurt as well. A couple of other things in the news. Let's see. The couple of primaries were happening yesterday in Florida, in Alaska, and California. I don't think there were any major surprises, except I guess the one for the U.S. Senate in Florida, where Angie Nixon, who is known as a Democratic Socialist, defeated Alexander Vindman for the Democratic primary. She'll be running against a Republican in the fall, and Florida being a Republican state and her being a Democratic Socialist, her chances of winning, I would say, are very dim. I don't think that is going to happen. But, and that's the case, that both Democrats and Republicans, do you vote for the person you like, or do you vote for the person who has the best chance of winning? And in this case, Democrats in Florida voted for the person they liked, Angie Nixon, and not vote for Alexander Vindman. And I don't know who her opponent is, but whoever it is, they will be the favorite in that particular case. There's also races in California and Alaska, and I don't think there was anything that was particularly remarkable or particularly upsetting as far as those races were. Also, we had a story this morning, a story yesterday from WCVB about a poll that was done concerning the ballot questions that will be on the ballot for November. You all know that there are 9 ballot questions that are going to be on the ballot. And a couple of them we talked about during our forum last week. We talked about, and I think the ones that will get the most attention, the one that would roll back marijuana laws. Of course, marijuana is legal and can be sold in certain locations, certain dispensaries. This ballot question would roll that back. And according to early polling, that does not look like it's going to be the case. And even as someone who doesn't smoke marijuana, who doesn't go to these places, I would be against rolling it back. There are a number of dispensaries that are going on. We talked with Chief Walsh. I said, has there been any problems in terms of dispensaries and the like? He said, no, there really hasn't been. So I don't think I would want to see that rolled back, but we'll see what happens. The other one concerns a act that the governor issued concerning firearm laws, expanding red flag laws and the like. And there are a lot of people who are against that particular law. And you have to be careful, and we'll explain this throughout the the general election season, is that a yes vote would allow the law to stay in place. If you want these laws to go away, you have to vote no on, and it would be question 9 on the ballot. And I think there's going to be a lot of confusion about that. So we will try as best we can to point it out. And along with having various candidates on, we hope to have various candidates on over the next couple of months, we hopefully, in a couple of the cases, not in all questions, but in a couple of the cases, we'd like to have on people to talk about these various ballot questions that will be on the November ballot. So we will do that. It is 10:25. We're going to take a commercial break. When we come back, we're going to do some community service announcements, and then we're going to go to news at 10:30, and then we will have our guest, Don Strong Turtle Brown of the Pokanoket Tribe, to talk about the event coming up next Tuesday at the Old Colony History Museum, talking about King Philip's War. So we will do all of that. That's all coming up here at WVBF, but let's take a break.
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0: 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Time for a quick call at 508-822-1106. And then after our news, we're going to go to news at 10:30. And then after the news, we are going to have on Dawn Strong Turtle Brown of the Poconoket Tribe to talk about the event taking place on next Tuesday over at the Old Colony History Museum. Let's do some community announcements that are taking place. We were talking with Lauren Levine yesterday about this Cuts for Kids Back to School Bash taking place on Sunday, August the 23rd at the Boys and Girls Club at Metro South at 31 Court Street. That'll go on from 10 a.m. to 1 p.m. There'll be free haircuts for kids. And I know Lauren said I originally read that all the slots were filled up. And actually, she said, no, we did have they did have some slots. Now, I don't know. They'll fill up quickly. But as of yesterday, she did have some slots for free haircuts, and she was going to talk to the people on the wait list to see if they wanted to participate. Time slots are available. There'll also be backpacks, school supplies, face painting, teen facial waxing, music, and fun. For more information, you go to laurensilva1226@gmail.com. Let me give you that address, the email again, laurensilva1226@gmail.com. The Kindness Collective holding a back-to-school bash on Friday, August the 21st at the Taunton Public Library from 2 to 4 p.m. All students are welcome. There will be free school supplies, bubbles, face paint, more fun. Donations are being accepted to both City Hall and the library. The Kindness Collective is a new charity started by a Bristol Plymouth senior, Tamara, who plans to hold a charity event every month for people in need in Taunton. 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And Sip Now, step into your potential now, hosting a back-to-school event on Saturday, August the 22nd. That will be at Platinum City Gaming at 294 Winthrop Street from 2 to 6 p.m. There'll be free haircuts for kids, sneaker giveaways, backpacks for kids, free slushies all day, and no cost to attend, but registration is requested. You can call 774-501-2769. So you have events all over the place. You have one on Friday by the Kindness Collective at the Taunton Public Library, on Saturday at Platinum City Gaming by Sip Now, Step In Your Potential Now, and on Sunday, free the Cuts for Kids event going on at the Boys and Girls Club. So a lot of events going on over the next several days. It's 10:30. We are going to take a look at the latest news. And when we come back, we are scheduled to talk with Dawn Strong Turtle Brown Jr. about the event coming up at the Old Colony History Museum next Tuesday. So do stay with us here at WVBF.
8: Breaking news this hour from Town Hall. I'm Rich Thomason. Primary voters in several states have had their say, and that includes in Florida, where several key races have been decided.
9: Representative Byron Donalds has won the Republican nomination for Florida governor and will face former Congressman David Jolly, who won the Democratic nomination for the November contest to replace term-limited Governor Ron DeSantis. Meanwhile, progressive state representative Angie Nixon's won the Democratic nomination for U.S. Senate. She'll face interim Senator Ashley Moody, a political appointee who won the Republican nomination. The special elections to fill the final 2 years of now Secretary of State Marco Rubio's term. And in House primaries, longtime Democratic Representative Debbie Wasserman Schultz defeated former Representative Sheila Cherfulis McCormick and others in a redrawn South Florida district. I'm Ben Thomas.
8: President Trump is delaying 50% tariffs on $20 billion worth of Canadian imports. This after the two countries reached a tentative deal just hours before the levies were to take effect. In Toronto, Canadian journalist Shakara Small says a tariff dispute has Canadians on edge.
10: A 50% tariff would hurt Canadian small businesses as well as consumers. This is something that would hurt an economy that just recently as well had a slight recession, a little bit of a quarterly pullback.
8: She spoke with the BBC. Ukrainian drones have hit a major logistics center outside Moscow, setting it on fire. The attack is part of Ukraine's strategy to strike deep inside Russia, using long-range drones to hit military and industrial sites. Key commercial locations important to the Russian economy have also been targeted by Ukraine. Stocks mixed on Wall Street this hour. The Dow is up 273 points. The Nasdaq 41 points lower. The S&P is 26 points higher. More on these stories, townhall.com.
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8: Amazon wants to deliver that package faster.
13: Millions more people may be able to get smaller, lightweight Amazon packages delivered by drones by the end of the year. The company plans to expand their airborne shipping to suburban areas in nearly 500 U.S. cities, intensifying the battle between Amazon and Walmart to provide customers with the fastest delivery times. Amazon says that customers could receive drone deliveries of packages up to 5 pounds in as fast as 30 minutes. The federal government has proposed a rule that would allow more drone operators to fly beyond the horizon, but that has not yet been finalized. I'm Lisa Dwyer.
8: China has successfully recaptured the first stage of a rocket on land for the first time. The country seeks to advance its space program. Marks China's first successful recovery on land. There was a previous recovery at sea. News and analysis at townhall.com.

0: 7:35 our time here at WVBF. Time for our guest segment. And of course, throughout the country and throughout our area, we've been celebrating the 250th anniversary of the founding of the United States of America. But there's also another commemoration. It is the 350th year of King Philip's War that was taking place all that long ago. And there's going to be a special event at the Old Colony History Museum here in Taunton. It will feature Museum Director Eric Schultz and my guest who's on the phone. He is Don Strong Turtle Brown Jr. He's a historian with the Pokanoket tribe. He joins us on the phone line. So we're going to talk about the tribe, which frankly I don't know all that much about. So we're going to have an education, hopefully not only for me, but for you as well, and talk about this event coming up next Tuesday. Good morning, Mr. Brown. How are you on this Wednesday?
1: Oh, I'm doing very good. Thank you for having me here today.
0: I appreciate you coming on. I want to talk a little bit about you. Before we talk about the event and we talk about the Pokanoket tribe, tell me how you learned that you were part of the tribe. Was it something you learned from birth, or was it something you found out later?
1: Oh, I was born into this, and I think our conversation next week with Eric testifies to indigenous memory. You know, we talk so much about people like Metatom or Massasoit Otomiquin, but historians often overlook their descendants and how indigenous people have a presence here in Rhode Island and Massachusetts for centuries and has often been overlooked. And so this was something I was born into, not something I discovered.
0: Okay, so you knew from the very beginning of your life that you were a part. And I want to know, how did you decide that you wanted to search the history of the tribe? Obviously, you were interested. How did you decide to go and say, look, I want to find out more about the history of this tribe, the history of my people?
1: Yes, and it goes back again to the stories we hear. And one thing that always taught me is that I have access to generational knowledge. What I mean is that I have access to my grandfather and the people who taught him when he was a kid. And my grandfather had uncles who were born in the 1800s. And so I can tap into 100 years of experience just through that man alone. And one thing I realized is, you know, I combined indigenous oral history and I cooperated with actual documentation, with maps, with geography, to try to get a bigger picture of what really happened. And that's always drives me. What's always made me so interested is that when I look at my family's oral history, there's a paper trail. When we said some of our family were sold in Bermuda, we found records of our people in Pocahontas being sold in Bermuda at the end of the King Philip's War. When we said that some of our family members were forced to live in Connecticut, we find evidence of our family in the Setauket Reservation in modern-day Griswold, Connecticut. And so all this information has really struck me that my ancestors, one, didn't lie to my grandfather. They told the same story, but I was also, because of looking at that story, able to find documented evidence of it. And it really helped tell us human odyssey of the Pocahontas people and how we've kind of been hiding in plain sight over the last few hundred years. And we haven't disappeared, and we're just helping bring more public awareness of our presence and the larger presence of indigenous people in New England in general.
0: I'm curious about your indigenous name, Strong Turtle. Obviously, your government name, let's put it that way, is given to by your parents and by the government. How did you become Strong Turtle? Was that a name given by your parents or by some elders, or was that one you chose?
1: Going back to some of our traditions again, you know, names are given in hopes that either something that you grow into or to honor an ancestor or a way to describe who you may become. And so obviously someone who knows you tends to recommend a name, and most like, and I was named as a child, and that recommendation came from my mother and a couple of elders. And the name Strong Sir really means to transfer to strength and wisdom, spiritual wisdom. And I remember as a child, again, how I was born into this, and really understanding who I was. I was not older than 6 years old, maybe 5 or 6 years old. I had to stand at a naming ceremony, and we were surrounded by like 100 other members, and I had to go in the four directions and say my name. And I have to tell you, I was terrified.
0: I can imagine Go ahead. Complete your thought.
1: But you know what? They haven't changed my name because names can change, which means I kind of grew into that description for who I am.
0: And, of course,
1: so names are chosen for you.
0: Of course, you're proud of it right now. But as a six-year-old, when someone said, we're going to name you Strong Turtle, what was your reaction as a six-year-old?
1: You know, as a six-year-old, you know, it was just very... it was very strange. I didn't know what to say because getting a name was a big thing. You know, it's not like you said before, you had your government name, but another name is bestowed upon you. It comes at a different time. So if my elders, my mother, knew enough about me to give me a name, you know, that was a very big and exciting thing because you don't know what your name's going to be. You know, you can't, it's not like a suggestion box where you can say, hey, I think I should be this. You have these older adults, again, I'm no older than six, who are saying, this is what we see in you, this is your name, and then let's see if you live up to this name.
0: Certainly, it certainly is. It's much like the government name. You don't get to choose it, although you could change it at any time. And you say you could change your indigenous name as every time, but you certainly enjoy it and work with it. And certainly, it's part of who you are now. Let's talk a little bit about the Pokanoket. I don't know too much about it. I hope I'm pronouncing that well. If I'm not, please correct me. Tell me about the history of the tribe. It seems to be the current tribe is based in Rhode Island, as far as I understand it, but it was in several places during their history, as far as we know. So tell me a little bit, as best as you can, about the history, where they were located originally.
1: Thank you for mentioning that. And so when we say Pokanoket today, I think the audience would more likely recognize a more contemporary term that's Wampanoag. And the funny thing is, you go through 17th century terminology, people like Edward Winslow or Roger Williams, the people they described who interacted with them, they didn't call themselves Wampanoag. Metacom did not identify as a Wampanoag sachem. The word they did use was Pokanoket. And so when we say Pokanoket, we're identifying with the name that our ancestors used before the English came here. And the Pokanoket were the center of a large indigenous confederation. And we have to understand, indigenous people in pre-contact New England, there were no nation states, but they were confederations. Think of it less as six borders and clusters of families in close-knit kinship relationships based along rivers. And so, basically, if you use the rivers and not waterways, I mean, not our modern highways to describe it, from the Pawtucket River, which all the way to the Cape, or the Narragansett Bay, all the way to the Cape. That was all under the Pokanoket Confederation, which each had their own local sachem or local chief. And those are who the Pokanoket descend from. And after the colonial violence of the King Philip War, you have different surviving indigenous communities, and the Pokanoket tribe today descend from Metacom, and we just won recently a major land back case. What I mean land back, this was one of the largest transfer of land to indigenous people who weren't federally recognized in American history, where Brown University gave us 255 acres of our ancestral land back at Mount Hope.
0: And I believe that's in the Bristol area, if I'm not mistaken. Is that correct? Or is it somewhere else?
1: Bristol, Rhode Island, yes.
0: Yeah.
1: Made national and international news.
0: And has the tribe...
1: Unprecedented.
0: Yeah, and has the tribe decided or have they given thought on what they would like to do with that particular piece of land that they have received back from Brown University?
1: Oh, absolutely. Like I said, the Pokanoket tribe today really wants to try to make good on what failed to happen 400 years ago. We hear about the myth of Thanksgiving, but really... the King Philip War's testimony of how two different groups of people failed to find a way forward together. And the Pokanoket want to work with our partners in the East Bay and Bristol education institutions to be stewards of the land, not to develop it, but to heal it and take care of it so it's something that people can learn about the indigenous footprint here, but also admire its beauty and protect it for future generations. We're not there to put casinos or housing development. We really want to preserve the beauty of that area and help build it to what it used to be centuries ago.
0: Very, very interesting that the tribe is taking that tactic, and it's a real good one that you're taking. I wish you success with that. Before we get into the event that's taking place next Tuesday, and yeah, I'm sure you've been part of events like that in before, so we're going to give people like a brief little preview of what's going to take place. I want to ask you about, because I was looking and studying your the Pokanoket website, and it's called the Pokanoket is known as the Seven Crescents Royal House of Pokanoket. Tell me the background of the Seven Crescents.
1: Yes, the Seven Crescents is a family insignia. Going back again to the 17th century tribe, a lot of these so-called chiefs or sachems, these were hereditary positions. So really, leadership in tribes passed down through a family line. And so when we talk about Massasoit Otonique, when Massasoit is a title, it means great chief or great sachem. We're talking about the Seven Crescents is his family. And so when someone says they are the Seven Crescents, they're saying they are from Otonequin's family. So we have people like Metatom of the Seven Crescents, or what's more popular in New England today, I don't know if you ever heard of a woman named Princess Redwing. She identified herself as Princess Redwing of the Seven Crescents because she was also a descendant of Metatom. So the Seven Crescents is a way for Pokanokets to identify with a certain bloodline or a certain descendancy.
0: So let's talk about the event and about that's coming up next Tuesday. It's going to go on at the Old Colony History Museum, located on Church Green here in town. I believe it's a free event, and it will go on. It's called King Philip's War, 350 Years Later. There are two people who are going to be the main speakers. You are one of them, and we'll get into you in just a moment. The other one is the Old Colony History Museum Director, Eric Schultz. They'll have a discussion of the conflict's impact on the Old Colony and in New England. Obviously, you're going to give the indigenous people's perspective on that. So I'm sure you've given talks like this or similar to this before. Give people like a brief preview of what the discussion is going to be like next Tuesday.
1: Absolutely. So we are 350 years removed from the King Philip's War today. And I believe this anniversary gives us an opportunity not simply to retell the war or the conflict, but consider how it's remembered and what we take away from this interaction and how its memory changes with different generations, with different groups of people. And I'm given a Pokanoket perspective because when we even talk about indigenous people, different surviving indigenous communities remember the conflict differently. The Mashpee have their own experiences with the King Philip War, and that's valid. The Narragansett and the Aquinnah have their own experience. The Natives have their own experience with King Philip's War. And it's not that one person's experience or memory is more important than the other. It's all like a tapestry or a grand mosaic, should I say.
0: Absolutely.
1: That's what we're getting into.
0: And that's what people will hear if they attend this free event next Tuesday, August the 25th. I want to go back to a little bit about your title as a historian. As you started to look into the history of the Pokanoket tribe, what is the first thing that you found out that maybe surprised you, maybe took you aback a little bit about the history of this tribe?
1: Yeah, so one thing that surprised me again is my role as a historian was assigned. It wasn't something I necessarily trained for, even though I have a master's at Providence College. But one thing I found again is as a kid, listening to these stories, and then gradually as I became older as a young man, helping my tribal elders when they made petitions to the Bureau of Indian Affairs or speaking, when I started to help them with research or look at the research that they already have for themselves, and finding the similarities that a lot of this oral history wasn't just a he said or she said, actually could testify or it could actually corroborate well with written documentation. And one thing that was really interesting is that with Brown University, there was this woman named Susan Essex who contacted my grandfather, and she interviewed him and listened to our family's oral history. Now, when she did this, this was before everyone had the internet, and a lot of these online archives, you couldn't find them because they were all in museum vaults. So this is before the internet was a thing, and she came back from looking at the Brown University archives, something that only an exclusive amount of people had access to, and she said, you guys are exactly who you say you are because no one else has access to this information. And the story you're telling me, I'm finding snippets of it here in documented records. So that was an eye-opener for my grandfather, and it became something that I became increasingly interested in matching or cross-examining oral history of not just our people, but other indigenous people with records and geology. And I found that the oral history is something that shouldn't be dismissed because there's a lot of truth in it. And helping vocalize that truth became something that I increasingly became more proficient in. And as I grew, so did my confidence and my expertise. I was able to have my own speaking engagements. I was taken seriously enough that historians and authors would use me as a cross-reference or would want to collaborate with me in events. And I kind of built up a bit of a reputation. This is still ongoing, but my biggest thing is, again, telling indigenous history from the interpretation of an indigenous historian, which is what I see myself as, and using that methodology in my work and research, which is ongoing.
0: Yeah, you know, it's interesting. It's one thing to have an oral history, and that's good. And it, as you mentioned, it should be taken very seriously. It's another thing when you can get documentation to say, yes, your oral history is correct. It's proven. So that's certainly a very, very good thing. I want to ask you before we let you go this morning, as we're running short on time, obviously you deal a lot with the past of the Pokanoket tribe. Obviously, you talked a little bit about the future and the land that you, the Pokanoket recently received, but what would you like to see the future of the tribe be? It's great to talk about the past, but you also want to talk about the future and other generations. Where would you like to see that go?
1: Oh, no, absolutely. We're getting into that in conversation, too.
0: Temptation to say, yes, your oral history is correct. It's proven. So that's certainly a very, very good thing. I want to ask you before we let you go this morning, as we're running short on time, obviously you deal a lot with the past of the Pokanoket tribe. Obviously, you talked a little bit about the future and the land that you, the Pokanoket recently received, but

0: in the conversation too next week. It's not just who we were, but who we are today and where we're going. And the future of the Pocanoke tribe is, for a long time, we've been a landless tribe. We didn't have a homestead, which is why our fresco ground was so important. And in our future, we are rebuilding. We are regathering our people, not just in our families, but we're vocalizing our story to the public in a way that hasn't been, that has often been overlooked for centuries. You know, the things that I've shared and I'm talking about are not different than maybe my great-grandmother, Esther Whedon. The only difference is that in the 1930s, no one wanted to listen to her speak. And today, there's an interest in reexamining history and looking at the hidden or overlooked indigenous presence that's still here today with living descendants. And so my biggest thing is that the Pocanoke, our history didn't end after the Chief Phillips War in 1676. A new chapter is written every day, every month. And our people are going to have a more physical presence now that we have a land base in Bristol where we can collaborate with the local community and our place where our people can gather. When I was a kid, we used to have to rent out, you know, spaces and hotels where our people can gather, and at a certain time we had to leave. Now we can stay as long as we want. And it's a place where really our gatherings are family reunions, and we can connect, where we can heal, but we can also share our story with the public in a way that benefits everyone.
1: And basically what it is...
0: future, I'm thinking in addition.
1: Yeah, and basically now you have a home. Sometimes you were sort of transient. You had different places that you just mentioned. Now you have a home to call your home. And that's always, I don't care who you are, but especially for an indigenous people to have a home where they can call their own is very, very important. Don Strong Turtle Brown Jr. is a historian with the Pocanoke tribe. He will be a participant in the event at the Old Colony History Museum on August the 25th. It's called King Philip's War, 350 Years Later. Before I let you go, Mr. Brown, give the website, because there were some very interesting articles that I was reading yesterday about the history of the tribe and about the Pocanoke. Give the website where people can go and find out more about the tribe.
0: Yes, the name of the website is thepocanoketribe.org. And that's our tribal website where, as mentioned, you can learn a little bit more about our history and our experience. Again, the website's name is PocanokeTribe.org.
1: And Mr. Brown, I want to thank you very much for joining us this morning and telling us a little bit more about the Pocanoke tribe, and I wish you great success with the event coming up next Tuesday.
0: Pleasure speaking to you, and look forward to sharing more of our history with the rest of the audience out there.
1: Thank you. You have a good day. It is 10:55 here at WVBF. We're going to do a business report. We're going to do our final commercial break, and then we'll wrap up the program in just a moment. So do stay with us here at WVBF.
2: With the Wall Street Business Report, I'm Rich Thomason. Target is reporting its second straight quarter of comparable sales gains, saying a merchandising overhaul under the discount retailer's new CEO is attracting more customers. Target CEO Michael Fiddelke calls the results an important step forward in the plan we laid out earlier this year to open a new chapter of growth for Target. One of the biggest of the big box stores saw sales improve during its fiscal second quarter. Home Depot customers spent more during the summer months, and they concentrated on smaller projects. Revenue for the Atlanta-based company increased to $47 billion from $45 billion, pretty much in line with Wall Street expectations. Your Amazon order may soon come down from above. Millions more people will be able to get smaller, lightweight packages delivered by drones by year's end. For the Wall Street Business Report, I'm Rich Thomason.
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0: about a minute before the hour of 11 o'clock. Coming up at 11, we'll do the latest news from Town Hall, and then we'll join the Talking Information Center. Great programming. They read papers like the New York Times, the Washington Post, and also local papers like the Enterprise and the Taunton Gazette and the Attleboro Sun and those. So make sure you give them a listen coming up after our national news. That is going to do it for me. I will be back tomorrow for the morning wake-up news. And, of course, in this time slot from 9 to 11, Paul Lazarovich will join you for Cranberry Country Journal. And we hope you give those a listen tomorrow. And I'll be back with Hometown Radio next Monday. So do stay with us. So thank you for joining me today. Of course, I thank our guest, Don Strong Turtle Brown, and the event, King Philip's War, 350 years later, taking place at the Old Colony History Museum next Tuesday, August the 25th. So I will see you tomorrow for the Morning Wake Up News.
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2: Breaking news this hour from Town Hall. Armitage Thomason. Primary voters in several states have had their say, and that includes in Florida, where several key races have been decided.
3: Representative Byron Donalds has won the Republican nomination for Florida governor and will face former Congressman David Jolly, who won the Democratic nomination for the November contest to replace term-limited Governor Ron DeSantis. Meanwhile, progressive state representative Angie Nixon's won the Democratic nomination for U.S. Senate. She'll face interim Senator Ashley Moody, a political appointee who won the Republican nomination. The special elections to fill the final 2 years of now Secretary of State Marco Rubio's term. And in House primaries, longtime Democratic Representative Debbie Wasserman Schultz defeated former Representative Sheila Cherfilus McCormick and others in a redrawn South Florida district. I'm Ben Thomas.
2: President Trump is delaying 50% tariffs on $20 billion worth of Canadian imports. This after the two countries reached a tentative deal just hours before the levies were to take effect. In Toronto, Canadian journalist Takara Small says a tariff dispute has Canadians on edge.
4: A 50% tariff would hurt Canadian small businesses as well as consumers. This is something that would hurt an economy that just recently as well had a slight recession, a little bit of a quarterly pullback.
2: She spoke with the BBC. Ukrainian drones have hit a major logistics center outside Moscow, setting it on fire. The attack is part of Ukraine's strategy to strike deep inside Russia using long-range drones to hit military and industrial sites. Key commercial locations important to the Russian economy have also been targeted by Ukraine. Stocks mixed on Wall Street this hour. The Dow is up 273 points. The Nasdaq 41 points lower. The S&P is 26 points higher. More on these stories, townhall.com.
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2: Amazon wants to deliver that package faster.
7: Millions more people may be able to get smaller, lightweight Amazon packages delivered by drones by the end of the year. The company plans to expand their airborne shipping to suburban areas in nearly 500 U.S. cities, intensifying the battle between Amazon and Walmart to provide customers with the fastest delivery times. Amazon says that customers could receive drone deliveries of packages up to 5 pounds in as fast as 30 minutes. minutes. The federal government has proposed a rule that would allow more drone operators to fly beyond the horizon, but that has not yet been finalized. I'm Lisa Dwyer.
2: China has successfully recaptured the first stage of a rocket on land for the first time. Its country seeks to advance its space program. Marks China's first successful recovery on land. There was a previous recovery at sea. News and analysis at townhall.com. While the Kennedy Center closes up shop, the resident NSO will play on.
8: The National Symphony Orchestra will split its 2026-27 season among six venues in Washington, D.C. and its suburbs. The change follows a reconstruction project at the Kennedy Center that was approved by allies of President Trump. The NSO announced its season Tuesday, just 5 weeks before its opening concert on September 26th. Music director John Andrea Noseda hopes the move will reconnect with audiences. The orchestra plans 64 concerts, including a U.S. tour. Keith Peters, Washington.
2: Opening statements have begun in a pivotal trial for Meta in a California federal court where states are seeking billions in damages for social media harm to children. Attorneys general from California, Colorado, Kentucky, and New Jersey are seeking the extensive financial damages from Meta. More on these stories at townhall.com.
0: 11:05 our time here at WVBF. It is now time for us to join the Talking Information Center. Already in progress.
9: Congress last raised the debt limit in quiet a fashion, adding $5 trillion to the debt ceiling as part of the One Big Beautiful Bill Act, the Republicans' marquee tax and spending law. Measures to raise the debt ceiling often include spending cuts aimed at reducing the annual budget deficit. But the One Big Beautiful Bill Act, which Trump signed in July 2025, did the opposite. That law added $4.7 trillion to projected deficits over the next decade, according to CBO estimates. According to preliminary projections by the BBC, Washington is on track to next hit the debt limit between late winter and midsummer 2027. Based on the latest borrowing figures, the center's estimate is trending toward the earlier end of that range, Shaki Akabas, the center's vice president of economic policy, said in a statement. Hitting the debt ceiling would not by itself trigger a default. Once the borrowing limit is reached, Treasury can pay bills by drawing on its cash reserves and using stopgap accounting maneuvers known as extraordinary measures, which typically buy another 6 to 9 months, according to the BPC. Only after that runs out does the government reach what's known as the X date, when the Treasury risks running out of cash and defaulting on its obligations. If Republicans lose one or both chambers of Congress in the November 3rd midterm elections, they could attempt to raise the debt limit in the lame duck period during November and December before the new Congress is seated in January. Otherwise, they could be forced to make policy concessions to Democrats that Republicans in the White House would prefer not to make. But raising the debt ceiling could prove challenging even under total GOP control, especially in the House, where the GOP holds a slim majority. Party leaders would be forced to win over their first fiscal hawks, who have previously revolted when a debt ceiling increase was not accompanied by an agreement to cut spending. You have to raise the debt limit just the same way that you have to pay your credit card bill, said Mark Goldwine, senior policy director for the Committee for a Responsible Federal Budget, a nonpartisan group focused on deficit reduction. It reflects spending choices you've already made, he said. But if you keep getting credit card bills that are more than you can afford, it's probably a good time to reassess how much you're spending or to get a second job, right? Annual interest payments on the debt now consume about 19% of federal revenue, according to the Peter G. Peterson Foundation, a nonpartisan group that tracks the debt and advocates for fiscal discipline, and are projected to climb to 26% by 2036. Interest costs are paying for your past, not paying for your future, said Peterson Foundation Chief Executive Michael Peterson, and unfairly burden future generations. It's immoral, too, year after year, trillion after trillion, just keep borrowing the money, not paying your bills for immediate consumption, and deferring not only the principal balance, but the interest costs onto our kids and grandkids, he said. Peterson pointed to Social Security as a preview of what happens when Washington puts off big problems. Unless Congress acts, the program's trust fund is projected to become insolvent in 2032, triggering an automatic 22% cut in benefits. Can a democracy that's run by all of us collectively make tough decisions to sacrifice in the short term for long-term benefit? Peterson said the political system hasn't risen to this challenge in recent decades. Trump seeks to open millions of acres of national forests to roads. By Jake Spring. The Trump administration Tuesday proposed a full repeal of a rule that for decades has prevented road building and logging inside tens of millions of acres of near-pristine national forests, a move that environmental advocates fear could fragment already threatened woodlands. The Agriculture Department said that the 2001 Roadless Area Conservation Rule, often called the Roadless Rule, was outdated and that greater flexibility was needed to combat the growing threat of wildfires on public land. Roads can provide greater access for firefighting crews and can serve as fire breaks. Our forests can afford another decade of inaction. Across the country, we've watched preventable conditions, overgrown stands, insect outbreaks and disease, turn healthy landscapes into tinderboxes, Agriculture Secretary Brooke Rollins said in a statement. For too long, outdated restrictions have kept tens of millions of forested acres off limits to the very treatments that improve forest health and reduce wildfire risk to our communities, she added. The existing rule also prohibits commercial logging in areas that the Forest Service has officially designated as inventoried roadless areas or areas of national forest deemed to be generally undeveloped. Advocacy groups criticize the move as opening up vast areas of largely untouched forests to degradation. They argue the changes could lead to more fires as humans, who are the cause of 9 out of 10 fires, gain easier access to remote areas of national forest through new roadways. Opening our backcountry forests to more roads and development, and therefore more ignitions, is also not a wildfire solution and never will be, Josh Hicks, conservation campaign director at the Wilderness Society, said in a statement. Wildfires have become an increasingly large part of the Forest Service's job as climate change ramps up the intensity of the blazes. In mid-July, federal fire officials declared the highest level of fire preparedness, the earliest they have raised the alert level that high in 10 years. Earlier this month, major fires in Washington State forced evacuation in Spokane. The proposal will be opened for public comment for 30 days, after which USDA can make revisions and finalize the policy. The repeal of the rule is sure to face legal challenges if it is finalized, as several groups vowed to sue after Rollins said last year she intended to rescind the policy. The protections currently apply to more than 44 million acres of inventoried roadless area out of the 193 million acres in the National Forest System, according to USDA, which houses the Forest Service. Rescinding the rule would also open up these areas to logging. More than 95% of those areas are in the western state of Alaska, Arizona, California, Montana, Nevada, New Mexico, Oregon, Utah, Washington State, and Wyoming, the department said. The proposed repeal would not affect Colorado and Idaho, which have state-level roadless restrictions. Repealing the roadless rule goes further than policies from President Donald Trump's first term to allow development in national forests. In 2020, the Trump administration exempted Tongass National Forest in Alaska from roadless protections, which Alaska Republicans argued would help the state economy, opening up 9.3 million acres to logging. USDA said in its statement that the repeal would allow individual forest managers to make decisions tailored to the land they are overseeing without mandating road building or timber production. Last year, Trump issued an executive order mandating that the Agriculture and Interior Departments increase timber production to reduce wildfire risk and boost exports. Montana, Utah, and Wyoming's governors praised the repeal in a joint statement with USDA. For 25 years, the heavy thumb of Washington, D.C. has hindered Montana's ability to properly manage wildfire risks and road development on nearly 60% of Forest Service land across the Treasure State, Montana Governor Greg Gianforte said. Today's long-overdue decision will empower states like Montana to pursue proper forest management on federal lands with local communities in mind. Environmental advocates worry this flexibility will essentially remove a barrier to mining and logging that will destroy critical wildlife habitat. The roadless area conservation rule is the only thing preventing much of our wildest remaining national forests from industrial development, said Alex Craven, forest campaign manager at the Sierra Club. These forests offer critical habitat for wildlife, providing clean, fresh air and water for millions, and contains vast swaths of the last remaining old-growth forests in the country, Craven said. Politics drove anti-Semitism probes against Ivy League schools, DOJ whistleblower says, by Jeremy Roebuck and Danielle Douglas Gabriel. The Trump administration task force charged with investigating anti-Semitism on Ivy League campuses pressured universities into punitive settlements despite turning up little to no evidence of systemic abuse, according to a whistleblower complaint made public Tuesday. The complaint, filed by Haley Van Arum, a former career attorney in the Justice Department's Civil Rights Division, who said she was involuntarily detailed to work on the probes last year, alleged that the outcomes of investigations into schools like Harvard, Brown, and Columbia were predetermined without regard to the evidence in a politically mandated effort to suspend their government funding and grab headlines. When career attorneys raised objections that the evidence did not support the administration's positions or the tactics it was pursuing, including targeting Muslim professors for interviews, they were overruled and ignored, she said. Ms. Van Arum and other DOJ assignees repeatedly warned that funding suspensions lacked legal basis and that evidence did not support findings of violations at Brown, Van Arum's attorneys wrote in the 25-page filing, adding, in the case of Columbia and Harvard, no complete investigation was conducted. Van Arum left the Justice Department in May 2025, her attorneys said, because she was unwilling to be made vulnerable to further participation in politically motivated investigations unsupported by facts and contrary to law. Her disclosures Tuesday could bolster concerns raised by critics that the administration's self-proclaimed push to combat anti-Semitism on campus was, in fact, an effort to punish schools it deemed ideologically opposed to its agenda. Van Arum's account raised questions about past settlements the administration has struck with universities under investigation, as well as pending probes that have yet to be resolved. A spokesperson for the Justice Department said it stands behind the integrity of these investigations. Van Arum's attorneys filed her complaint Monday with the Republican chairs and senior Democrats on the House and Senate Judiciary Committees. The document was released Tuesday by Representative Jamie Raskin, Maryland, the top Democrat on the House Judiciary Committee. From the start of the Trump administration's ferocious attack on universities, it has been apparent that its investigations have been structured deliberately to harass and intimidate rather than protect anyone from discrimination, Raskin said in a letter to Harmeet K. Dillon, head of the Justice Department's Civil Rights Division. Since President Donald Trump's return to the White House last year, he has waged an aggressive campaign to crack down on anti-Jewish bias as well as diversity, equity, and inclusion at the nation's most prestigious schools, cutting off billions of dollars in research funding to bring universities to heel. Large-scale pro-Palestinian protests erupted on many college campuses following the October 7, 2023 terrorist attacks by Hamas and Israel's scorched earth retaliatory invasion of Gaza. Amid those demonstrations, some Jewish students have alleged schools have done little to protect them from targeting and harassment. Universities have generally said they are working to find the right balance between the First Amendment rights of protesters and the safety of the students. The effort has also divided the Jewish community, with some members welcoming Trump's high-profile push against anti-Semitism and others criticizing it as pretext to undermine free speech in educational institutions. These attacks unleashed an unprecedented wave of vile anti-Semitic discrimination, vandalism, and violence against our citizens, especially in our schools and on our campuses, Trump wrote in an executive order establishing the task force just days into his second term. DOJ and the other agencies involved, including the Departments of Health and Human Services and Education, made it clear their first priority was universities. Attorneys for Van Arum said in her complaint that she was among a number of Justice Department lawyers involuntarily pulled from jobs investigating pressing civil rights matters and detailed in February 2025 to HHS to pursue anti-Semitism concerns. Her complaint primarily focused on the group's investigations of three Ivy League universities, Harvard, Columbia, and Brown. In the case of Brown, Van Arum alleged her team was surprised to discover the administration had blocked more than $500 million in federal funding to the school before its investigation was complete. In the end, she alleged her team did not find evidence to support the administration's claims that the university leaders had systematically violated Title VI of the Civil Rights Act, which prohibits discrimination based on race, color, or national origin in its dealings with Jewish students. But a top HHS official on the task force, Daniel Shee, reportedly told its members that there's no way we're going to get a letter of no violation cleared by administration higher-ups, and pushed the task force to pursue a settlement with the university instead, Van Arum's lawyers said. Van Arum also said she and other task force members were asked to interview Muslim professors on the campus, not because of any complaints lodged against them, but to see what they might say in hopes that it could be cast as anti-Semitic. Brown, in July 2025, opted to settle with the Justice Department, agreeing to spend $50 million over 10 years on workforce development programs in Rhode Island, where the school is based, while admitting no wrongdoing. An HHS spokesperson did not immediately respond to requests for comment on Van Arum's claims Tuesday. Brian Clark, a spokesperson for Brown, did not comment on the whistleblower's allegations, but in a statement Tuesday, he stressed that Brown was never informed of any finding that the university had violated the law despite its decision to settle. A freeze on funding for the university's federally responded medical and health sciences research had posed enormous challenges for Brown's research mission and financial sustainability, and if left unaddressed, would have undermined our ability to conduct life-saving research and to offer our students a world-class education, Clark said. In the case of Columbia, Van Arum said DOJ's representatives on the task force were given only hours to review claims that officials hoped to cite to justify an administration finding that the university had violated Jewish students' civil rights. In some cases, she suggested the claims involved little more than activist expression of support for Palestinians. My main concern is that a lot of these examples involve protected speech, and this document should not imply that those incidents are the basis of a Title VI violations, she wrote at the time about the Columbia allegations in a message quoted in her complaint. Nevertheless, the task force pressed on, securing a settlement from Columbia in July 2025, with the school agreeing to pay more than $200 million over 3 years for the alleged violations, a deal that resulted in the restoration of nearly $400 million in research grants that had previously been frozen by the administration. Trump administration officials hoped similar pressures would convince officials at Harvard to settle, Van Arum said. According to her complaint, early drafts of her proposed settlement with the school included provisions that went well beyond addressing anti-Semitism, such as ending DEI programs, installing a provost to oversee curriculum, and putting endowment money into trusts the government could seize. Sean Keaveney, then the general counsel at HHS, told task force members he believed Harvard would settle because they are over a barrel, Van Arum said. Keaveney has since left the agency and now serves as chief counsel at the U.S. Food and Drug Administration. Harvard, however, took the case to court and won, and in many respects, Van Arum's claims Tuesday supported the arguments university lawyers had been making in court for months, that the task force's accusations were driven by political considerations. Last year, a federal judge reversed more than $2.6 billion in cuts in federal research funding to the school, accusing the Trump administration of using anti-Semitism as a smokescreen for a targeted, ideologically motivated assault on this country's premier universities. Last week, another judge dismissed an administration lawsuit accusing Harvard of ignoring harassment of Jewish students, saying the incidents described were too isolated and episodic to support claims of systemic violations. Harvard's legal victories and Van Arum's statements could affect the responses of universities still facing scrutiny by the task force. Last year, the task force sent warnings to 60 schools and promised to visit 10 campuses as part of its investigations into incidents of alleged anti-Semitism. Asked Tuesday to comment on Van Arum's complaints, several of those schools, including the University of California at Berkeley, declined to comment. Backlash in Michigan complicates Democrats' road to retaking the Senate. By Theodore Meyer. Abdul El Sayed's victory in Michigan's Democratic primary has complicated Senate Minority Leader Chuck Schumer's plans to help Democrats retake the Senate in November, tying his party's fortunes to a candidate some Democrats in Michigan say they cannot support, even if it means costing Democrats the Senate majority. Michigan is crucial for Democrats. The party's path to a Senate majority leader relies on holding the state in all of its other current seats, as well as flipping four Republican-held seats, including at least two seats in states that Donald Trump won by double-digit margins in 2024. If El Sayed loses in Michigan, which Trump carried by less than 2 points in 2024, Democrats would need to flip a fifth Republican seat in deep red territory. Schumer backed Representative Haley Stevens over El Sayed in the primary, saying he thought she had a better chance of winning in November. The New York Democrat endorsed El Sayed after the primary, and the two men have spoken about working together to hold the seat, but they have pronounced differences about Israel. Schumer, the first Jewish Senate leader, has spoken out against rising anti-Semitism in both parties. He is a longtime ally of Israel, even as he has castigated Israeli Prime Minister Benjamin Netanyahu. El Sayed has said he is as committed to Jewish safety as he is to the safety of his daughters. But his blistering criticism of Israel during the primary alarmed many Jewish voters in Michigan who say he has not done enough to denounce anti-Semitism. El Sayed's challenges run deep enough that three Democratic donors in Michigan are hosting a fundraiser for his Republican opponent, former Congressman Mike Rogers, on Tuesday evening, according to an invitation obtained by the Washington Post. One of them, Brian Hermelin, wrote in an email to potential donors last week that El Sayed's rhetoric on Israel and toward Jews meant he could not support him. A party has to understand that there are consequences when it moves away from the values that brought us to it, Hermelin wrote. For me, the Senate race is that point. In an interview, Schumer acknowledged he disagreed with El Sayed on Israel and other issues, but said they would work together to win in Michigan. He did not answer directly when asked whether he viewed anything El Sayed has said or done as anti-Semitic. I think he makes an effort to fight anti-Semitism, even though his views on Israel are much different than mine, Schumer said. Some Jewish voters in Michigan are not convinced. How can any leader like Schumer not even talk about concerns that he has? Asher Lopatin, a rabbi in suburban Detroit who said he typically votes Democratic, said in an interview, "It's been very disappointing, to say the very least. I think it's been infuriating for Jews here." Other Jewish voters in Michigan support El-Sayed or remain open to voting for him. But losing even some of the state's Jewish voters could endanger Democrats' hold on the seat in a close race. Jewish voters represent about 1.4% of the electorate in Michigan, according to Brandeis University's American Jewish Population Project. Senator Elissa Slotkin, Democrat Michigan, won her race in 2024 by less than 0.4 percentage points. The race has put Schumer in a tough position. On one hand, he has called out those who on the left who are too complacent or forgiving about those who exhibit anti-Semitism within their ranks. On the other, he often describes Democrats as having a Big Ten party capacious enough to include Senator John Fetterman, Democrat, Pennsylvania, an ardent defender of Israel, as well as the country's critics. El-Sayed's public criticism of Schumer, whom he suggested during the primary that he did not want to see remain as the Democratic leader in the Senate, has not made it easier. "If you're Chuck Schumer, I'm pretty damn dangerous," El-Sayed said last month. El-Sayed's campaign declined an interview request. Though Senator Schumer and I may have deep disagreement on a number of important issues, we both understand how critical it is to win Michigan and defeat Mike Rogers, El-Sayed said in a statement to the Post. I appreciate his pragmatism. Michigan is not the only primary that has not gone Schumer's way. Maine Governor Janet Mills, whom Schumer recruited to challenge Senator Susan Collins, Republican, suspended her campaign before the primary, ceding the nomination to Graham Platner, an oysterman and Marine Corps veteran who criticized Schumer. Platner's campaign imploded last month after he was accused of sexual assault. He has denied the allegations. Democrats replaced Platner on the ballot with Troy Jackson, a former state Senate president. Like Platner, Jackson has criticized Schumer, telling the New York Times that he would not support him as the Senate Democratic leader. But Schumer has embraced Jackson, describing him as a much stronger candidate than Platner. "There are so many negative issues against Collins. She's always going to try to change the subject. And with Platner, she had ample opportunities to change the subject," Schumer said in the interview. "She's going to have a rough time attacking Jackson." Two polls conducted since Platner dropped out have found Jackson with narrow leads over Collins. Blake Kernan, a Collins campaign spokeswoman, said in a statement that Collins is not all consumed with attacking her opponent and is focused on contrasting her record in office to Jackson's. Schumer's other recruits have fared better. Former Governor Roy Cooper is leading in polls in the race for an open Republican-held seat in North Carolina. Two other Schumer recruits, former Senator Sherrod Brown in Ohio and former Congresswoman Mary Peltola in Alaska, have helped make those Republican-leaning states into battlegrounds. And Democrats are running competitively in two other red states, Iowa and Texas. Leader Schumer has put Democrats in a very strong position to take back the Senate, Senator Sheldon Whitehouse, Democrat, Rhode Island, said in a statement. This map was unthinkable a year ago. But Michigan, where Democratic Senator Gary Peters is not running for re-election, has emerged as a potential problem for Democrats. The state has not elected a Republican senator in more than three decades, but a Fox News poll of registered voters conducted after the primary found Rogers leading El-Sayed 51% to 47%. 10% of Democrats say they were extremely concerned that El-Sayed, a progressive endorsed by Senator Bernie Sanders, independent Vermont, holds positions that are too extreme, and 8% said they plan to vote for Rogers. El-Sayed's victory over Stevens has given Republicans renewed confidence that they will hold the Senate majority, even as Trump's approval ratings languish and gas prices remain high. If Republicans flip Michigan, it is nearly statistically impossible for Schumer to recapture the majority. Alex Latcham, who runs Senate Leadership Fund, the flagship Republican super PAC in Senate races, said in an interview. Schumer said he was confident El Sayed would win, citing the enthusiasm of his supporters. Still, Schumer and J.B. Porsch, the president of Senate Majority PAC, the lead Democratic super PAC in Senate races, both disputed that Democrats had no shot at retaking the majority without Michigan. A path to winning back the Senate clearly goes through Michigan, but we have a whole bunch of different paths, Schumer said. Few Democrats have spoken out more forcefully against anti-Semitism than Schumer, who published a book last year, Anti-Semitism in America, A Warning, witnessing growing anti-Semitism on the left in the wake of October 7, 2023 attack on Israel and the war in Gaza, Schumer wrote, has been extremely painful. The politics of Israel have shifted rapidly among Democrats since 2023, and El Sayed's calls for ending unconditional military aid to Israel and other countries are popular. 55% of Michigan voters support cutting off military aid to Israel, and 44% oppose it, according to the Fox News poll. In interviews, though, Jewish voters in Michigan said their concerns were rooted in how El Sayed talked about Judaism and Israel. El Sayed has not directly said whether he believes Israel has the right to exist, though he said on CNN after the primary that he believes in equal rights to peace, dignity, and self-determination for Jewish Israelis and Palestinians alike. Jewish Democrats also criticized El Sayed for campaigning with Hassan Piker, a streamer who has said that Hamas, the Palestinian militant group responsible for the October 7th attack, is 1,000 times better than Israel. And they questioned his response to the March assault on Temple Israel in the Detroit suburbs. El Sayed condemned the attacks on Temple Israel at the time, saying anti-Semitism has no place in our communities. But he also pointed out that members of the attacker's family had been killed in a recent Israeli airstrike in Lebanon. Hurt people, El Sayed said in March, which some Jewish voters saw as justifying the assault on the synagogue. Hannon Liss, one of the Democratic donors who is hosting the fundraiser for Rogers, said those comments made it impossible for him to support El Sayed. I don't think the Democratic Party should seek to gain a majority in the Senate with people like Abdul, Liss said. Some Jewish voters in Michigan are supporting El Sayed, including Andy Levin, a former Democratic congressman who has been working to help shore up El Sayed's support with the Jewish community. Like me, he hates the Netanyahu government, thinks it's a disaster, thinks it's committed genocide, thinks it's just doing such bad things in Lebanon and so forth, Levin said of El Sayed. But I think he can communicate that he thinks both the Jewish people and the Palestinian people deserve self-determination. El Sayed has spoken with at least some Jewish voters since the primary. He sat down with a small group last week in Detroit, according to Jessica Decky Alexander, the chair of the Michigan Democratic Jewish Caucus, who said she left the meeting in between hopeless and hopeful. Peters, who endorsed Stevens but is now backing El Sayed, said he heard from a lot of Jewish Democrats after the primary, but he predicted El Sayed would prevail in a state where Trump is unpopular. We're going to have a good Democratic year, Peters said. There's going to be a tailwind, and I'm confident Abdul will be able to catch the wind and run a strong campaign. Pentagon weighing smaller U.S. military presence in Gulf once Iran war ends. By Noah Robertson, John Hudson, and Susanna George. The Pentagon is evaluating its military footprint in the Middle East in an early sign of the Iran war's potential to transform the U.S. presence in the region, according to eight people, including officials and others familiar with the matter. One of the key areas the Defense Department is assessing is whether to pull back troops from the Persian Gulf, where America's large overseas military bases have been battered by months of Iranian strikes, two people familiar with the ongoing analysis said. The damage to these facilities has prompted a once-in-a-generation chance for the Pentagon to consider its presence in the region. The Defense Department has already signaled that it might not rebuild its bases as they were before the conflict. The evaluation is being led by the Pentagon's policy office through a senior Pentagon official who, like others, spoke on the condition of anonymity to discuss the sensitive analysis, said that the Joint Staff and U.S. Central Command were also studying the issue. Defense Secretary Pete Hegseth had not yet ordered a formal review of U.S. posture in the region, the official said. Instead, the official cast the analysis as prudent planning that could eventually inform how the administration addresses whether to rebuild the bases damaging during the war. Decisions are going to have to be made on some of this stuff, the official said. U.S. Central Command, which runs U.S. military operations in the Middle East, normally stations about 40,000 troops across almost 20 sites in a 1,500-mile arc from Jordan to Oman. Since early this year, the military has surged warships, fighters, air defense assets, and other scarce military equipment to the region to defend U.S. forces and carry out more than 13,000 strikes against Iran. America's largest and most permanent bases in the Middle East are in the Persian Gulf, where Bahrain hosts the headquarters of the U.S. Fifth Fleet and where other states, such as Kuwait, house Army and Air Force assets. Allies in the Gulf have for decades depended on U.S. forces for their defense. Any regional drawdown could leave states unable to defend themselves against Iranian attacks. Investing in domestic capabilities or partnering with other powers to offset the shortfall could take months to years. People familiar with the Pentagon's analysis said the issue is likely to intensify a debate between camps within the administration that support military interventions and others that have argued the Pentagon should curtail some of its security commitments to refocus on defending the U.S. homeland or deterring more powerful adversaries like China. The discussions have also involved Admiral Bradley Cooper, the head of U.S. Central Command, who supports deliberations about potentially moving U.S. troops west from the Persian Gulf, said a U.S. official. A spokesperson for U.S. Central Command declined to comment. Before the start of the war in February, U.S. Central Command evacuated many of its bases, judging them too vulnerable to Iranian missile and drone attacks to maintain normal staffing levels. Some of the shifts away from the major Gulf facilities might last after the war, a person familiar with the posture adjustments said. Iran thinks we're in the traditional places, the person said, declining to specify the changes so as not to put U.S. service members at risk, and we are not. Six U.S. service members were killed in a March strike on Port Shoaiba, a military facility in Kuwait, and more than 200 U.S. facilities have been damaged or destroyed during the conflict, the Washington Post reported in May. While defending its personnel in the region, the U.S. military has also expanded more than 1,000 sophisticated air defense interceptors, draining the Pentagon's stockpile of Patriot and Terminal high-altitude area defense missiles, the Post reported in March. The war really did highlight the vulnerability of U.S. forces in the region, said Michael Ratney, a former diplomat who served as the U.S. ambassador to Saudi Arabia and the deputy chief mission in Qatar. Moving troops and equipment further west to Jordan, Israel, or the Red Sea coast of Saudi Arabia could help alleviate some of the pressure, he argued, while noting the added distance wasn't a perfect solution to this problem. Iran has already demonstrated it can strike faraway targets in Jordan and Israel. Last month, an Iranian attack on Jordan killed four U.S. service members. Tehran's retaliatory attacks against bases in the Persian Gulf plunged the region into crisis and are stoking frustration among core U.S. allies there, who feel they were not properly consulted by the Trump administration before starting the war. Allison Miner, who served during the first Trump administration as the Director for Arabian Peninsula Affairs on the National Security Council, said the Gulf countries could maintain elements of their security partnerships with the U.S., such as arms sales and intelligence sharing, while hosting a smaller troop presence. But you need to be discussing all of those comprehensively and not just the question of the sheer number of troops, she said. The Pentagon has publicly estimated that the war's cost will reach about $37.5 billion by the end of September. But that price tag does not account for the money it will take to rebuild bases in the region. Jules Hearst III, the Defense Department's comptroller, told the Senate in May that the reconstruction costs were being left out because the administration has not yet decided how it wants to rebuild from the damage. In April, the center-right American Enterprise Institute estimated it would cost $5 billion to repair the U.S. bases that have been targeted. Multiple people familiar with the Pentagon's analysis cautioned that any permanent changes to U.S. posture were still distant and would require the approval of senior administration officials. In June, President Donald Trump signed a preliminary peace deal with Tehran and signaled that the war was coming to a close. The agreement later collapsed, and the two sides have sporadically exchanged strikes in the months since. A recent policy proposal from Defense Priorities, a think tank that advocates for military restraint, calls for closing U.S. bases in close striking range of Iran's missiles and drones, such as Kuwait. The proposal also calls for moving forces dispersed in the United Arab Emirates, Jordan, and Bahrain to more secure facilities such as the Prince Sultan Air Base near Riyadh. More hawkish voices in Washington have sought to influence the Pentagon's planning by proposing the movement of U.S. troops in the region to Israel. A report by the pro-Israel group Jewish Institute for National Security of America in March called for more U.S. military assets to be moved to Israel's Ovda Air Base. This winter, in the run-up to Operation Epic Fury, Washington sent F-22 Raptor fighter jets to the base in a sign of deepening U.S.-Israel military relations. There is a disagreement within the Trump administration over that recommendation, given concerns that an expanded U.S. presence there could pose a counterintelligence vulnerability among the Pentagon's growing concern about Israeli espionage. Also, the Office of Undersecretary of Defense for Policy, Elbridge Colby, has launched a public review of America's military presence in NATO after the Trump administration announced it was pulling thousands of troops out of Germany and Poland. The study is set to conclude in December. White House attacks CNN reporter after Trump clash invoking her children, by Scott Nover. The White House on Monday leveled a sharply personal attack against CNN reporter Kristen Holmes after she asked President Donald Trump a pointed question during a news conference, crossing a barrier rarely breached by politicians to invoke her children. John Ossoff said you'd rather travel with your aide Natalie Harp and build the ballroom than do your job as president, Holmes said. What is your response? Trump answered Holmes' question with an insult to Senator John Ossoff, Democrat, Georgia, whom he called a Pee Wee Herman lookalike, referring to the Paul Rubens character. Then the White House's rapid response account on X took up the altercation, posting a video clip of the exchange and assailing Holmes as a disgraceful, humiliating embarrassment to her alleged profession. In a follow-up tweet, the account dipped into a more personal line of attack. Someday your children will come across your disgusting and inhumane question, the White House wrote. They will be sickened and embarrassed to have a parent be so callous and vindictive. It's quite troubling. The White House did not respond to a request for comment about its social media posts. Trump's personal attacks on journalists have been a defining feature of his combative approach to the press. Though he has criticized reporters throughout his political career, his critiques of women journalists, particularly those representing CNN, have grown more heated in recent months. After the administration has increasingly used official White House social media accounts to escalate what might once have been spur-of-the-moment exchanges. Most recently, at the scheduled White House Correspondents Association dinner in July, Trump said that CNN anchor-in-chief White House correspondent Caitlin Collins should just smile, a misogynistic trope, and likened her appearance to that of Dylan Mulvaney, a transgender activist villainized in conservative circles. He followed up by posting an edited image imposing Collins' likeness on an image of Mulvaney, which was later shared by an official White House account. Trump's critiques of Holmes, a senior White House correspondent, continued during the news conference. At another point, the president shushed her. Quiet, quiet, quiet. You're very disrespectful in front of this young man, okay? Don't you find her disrespectful? He understands. Quiet. Who are you with? I'm with CNN, Holmes replied. Fake news. You're fake news. You're loud. You're a loud, boisterous person. You're fake news, Trump said. Be quiet, be quiet, be quiet. You're a fake reporter, and you report fake news. CNN, in a statement, defended Holmes, calling her one of the most respected and accomplished journalists covering the White House, and said it rejects the attacks in the strongest possible terms. This afternoon, she did her job and asked the President of the United States a tough, relevant, and newsworthy question on behalf of the American people, a CNN spokesperson wrote in a statement. Public officials are free to challenge reporting they disagree with, but personal attacks on journalists for asking questions are beneath the office and inconsistent with the principles of a free press. Holmes' colleagues on CNN's White House team rushed to her defense. What a horrible thing to say. Kristen is an incredible reporter, person, and above all, mother, White House correspondent Elena Treen wrote on X. I don't understand such a reaction to a journalist asking the president for his response to something a Democratic senator has leveled against him. Kristen is an excellent reporter who asked a good question to which the president gave a fulsome answer, Betsy Klein, a senior White House reporter, wrote. You know what's disgusting and humane? Bringing her perfect children into this. ABC sues FCC claiming First Amendment violations, escalating months-long feud. By Scott Nover. ABC on Tuesday sued the Federal Communications Commission, alleging that the commission's early review of its broadcast licenses is unconstitutional under the First Amendment. The TV giant, along with parent company Disney, accused the FCC of waging a retaliatory campaign against them because President Donald Trump's administration disapproves of their programming. The lawsuit, filed in federal district court in Washington, is a sharp escalation of a months-long feud between the FCC, run by Trump appointee Brendan Carr, and ABC. The clash kicked off when Carr criticized comments made by late-night host Jimmy Kimmel in the aftermath of Charlie Kirk's killing. ABC briefly suspended Kimmel amid pressure from the FCC and broadcast station owners. When you see stuff like this, I mean, we can do this the easy way or the hard way, Carr told conservative podcast host Benny Johnson in September 2025. These companies can find ways to change conduct and take action, frankly, on Kimmel, or, you know, there's going to be additional work for the FCC board ahead. Those comments drew rebuke from Democrats, press advocates, and some in the Republican Party. Senator Ted Cruz, Republican Texas, called Carr's threat dangerous and likened him to a film mafioso. That's right out of Goodfellas. That's right out of a mafioso coming into a bar. God, nice bar you have here. I'd be ashamed if something happened to it. This battle is bigger than Kimmel. The FCC has investigated ABC and Disney, which is also a named plaintiff in the lawsuit, over its diversity practices and whether daytime talk show The View is mandated to follow the commission's equal time rule for interviewing candidates of both parties in an election. In June, ABC launched an on-air campaign urging viewers to send comments to the FCC about the issue. In April, the FCC formally ordered an early review of the 8 broadcast licenses owned by Disney, which include ABC stations in major cities like New York and Philadelphia, because of concerns about diversity policies. The order came days after First Lady Melania Trump criticized Kimmel for one of his jokes, calling the words corrosive. ABC's lawsuit asks the federal judge to strike down the early review of its licenses on the grounds that it violates the ABC's right under the First Amendment. The media company also filed a motion for a temporary restraining order that, if granted, would place an immediate pause on the FCC review. All broadcasters have a legal obligation to operate in the public interest, even Disney, the FCC said in a statement. The FCC has been examining claims that Disney engaged in illegal DEI discrimination for over a year for one of his jokes calling the words corrosive. ABC's lawsuit asks the federal judge to strike down the early review of its licenses on the grounds that it violates the ABC's right under the First Amendment. The media company also filed a motion for a temporary restraining order that, if granted, would place an immediate pause on the FCC review. All broadcasters have a legal

0: is the company's speech. It is time this administration understands that the Constitution does not bend to political convenience and that the First Amendment protects the news and commentary Americans see on their screens, even when those in power wish it didn't, she said. The case was assigned to U.S. District Judge Lauren Elikhan, who was appointed by President Joe Biden. Press freedom groups applauded the lawsuit. Bob Korn Revere, chief counsel at the Foundation for Individual Rights and Expression, said that Carr has weaponized the commission to attack media outlets that Trump dislikes. The day of reckoning for Brendan Carr is finally here, Korn Revere said. In America, government officials cannot abuse their regulatory power to threaten the First Amendment. Seth Stern, chief of advocacy at the Freedom of the Press Foundation, said that Carr has served as Trump's censorship czar. Carr knows the FCC is not the journalism police and said so regularly himself before he decided to throw away any integrity he once had to kiss up to Trump, Stern said. Countless others whose First Amendment rights have been chilled by Carr's antics should follow Disney's lead. ABC has not always been seen as fighting back against the Trump administration. When Trump sued the network over a George Stephanopoulos interview he found defamatory, the network agreed to pay $15 million to settle out of court. Stephanopoulos had incorrectly said during the interview that Trump was found civilly liable for rape in the case brought by writer E. Jean Carroll. A Manhattan jury in 2023 found that Trump sexually abused and defamed Carroll, but stopped short of saying he committed rape, which he accused him of committing in the 1990s. Some critics said the ABC too easily bowed to Trump's similar criticism was aired when ABC suspended Kimmel. And when the comedian returned, he delivered a message about the importance of free speech. This show is not important. What is important is that we get to live in a country that allows us to have a show like this. Workers start latest repairs to reflecting pool liner months after rehab began. By Maura Judkus and Meg Kelly. Work to correct the cracking and flaking liner at the Lincoln Memorial Reflecting Pool is underway, weeks after the government dropped charges against people accused of vandalizing the pool, citing instead the botched renovation efforts. It's the latest in a months-long saga that began when President Donald Trump vowed to clean up the attraction, saying it was disgusting and garbage-ridden under his predecessors. The renovations Trump had boasted could last for 100 years. They lasted barely a few weeks. Workers could be seen power washing the pool's basin and using caulk applicators on the perimeter expansion joint. Some workers ripped up large sheets of damaged liner and used leaf blowers and brooms to sweep up larger, smaller pieces of liner debris. Asked about the work, the Interior Department referred the Washington Post to a new signage posted at the east end of the pool. Both signs said that the National Park Service and contractors are repairing areas damaged by vandals and completing a historic effort to clean, fix, and beautify the Lincoln Memorial Reflecting Memorial Pool. The second memorial is an apparent topographic error. The feature is called the Lincoln Memorial Reflecting Pool. The sign continues, since 1922, prior administrations have neglected this iconic landmark, evidenced most recently by more than half of the pool's pipes being clogged and the sidewalks and granite coping stones being filthy dirty. The reflecting pool will remain drained while this work proceeds so that it can truly reflect the beauty, dignity, and grandeur of our nation's capital. That is all the time we have for today. This is Ann saying goodbye, and I'll talk with you again soon.
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2: Thank you. Here's the forecast for the Boston and South Shore area on the Talking Information Center from the National Weather Service. For today, mostly sunny, temperatures in the mid-80s, clear overnight, temperatures only in the upper 60s. For Thursday, partly sunny, temperatures back into the mid-80s. The sun rose this morning at 5:57, setting at 7:39 this evening. 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
6: Hello, my name is Elizabeth Inkber with the Talking Information Center. This is the Wednesday, August 19th, 2026 edition of the New York Times. Trump administration. Trump administration moves to allow logging in pristine national forests. The move to repeal the roadless rule would pave the way for road construction and logging in nearly 45 million acres of untouched back country by Lisa Friedman and Maxine Jazzolo. The Trump administration on Tuesday advanced a plan to open nearly 45 million acres of wilderness in national forests to road construction and logging, removing protections that had been in place for a quarter of a century. The proposal by the U.S. Forest Service would repeal the 2001 roadless rule enacted during the Clinton administration to preserve the wild nature of forest land. It came as President Trump pressured the agency to increase logging and to thin forests to prevent wildfires. The repeal would hand a major victory to Republican-led states and industry groups that argued for years that the prohibitions hindered economic development. More than a dozen lawsuits unsuccessfully sought to strike down the rule. During his first term, Mr. Trump stripped protections from Alaska's Tongass National Forest, the largest intact temperate rainforest in the world. The Biden administration restored them in 2023. This time, the Forest Service had been eliminating protections for the 9 million undeveloped acres within the Tongass, as well as millions more acres of pristine wilderness across the rest of the United States. In a statement, Brooke Rollins, the Secretary of the Agriculture Department, which includes the Forest Service, said, "For too long, outdated restrictions kept tens of millions of forested acres off limits to the very treatments that improve forest health and reduce wildfire risk to our communities." Environmentalists said the plan would destroy untouched landscapes, including crucial habitats for migratory species and headwaters for major municipal water supplies. Multiple advocacy groups had been expected to sue to block the repeal by ripping protections from some of our oldest intact forests. The Trump administration is endangering the drinking water supplies of tens of millions and threatening wildlife habitats and recreation opportunities in almost every state, said Drew McConville, a senior fellow at the Center for American Progress, a liberal research organization. Roadless areas make up about 30% of all national forest land, encompassing nearly 60 million acres of America's last wild areas and old growth forests. They are home to more than half of imperiled wildlife, including grizzly bears, wolves, elk, salmon, and wolverines. Forest land in the United States also absorbs millions of tons of carbon per year, helping slow climate change. The proposal would affect the management of 44.7 million acres nationally. For Idaho and Colorado, regulations supersede the federal rule and insulate those states from being affected by any change in national policy. Damian Schiff, a senior attorney with the Pacific Legal Foundation, a libertarian public interest law firm that had been fighting the roadless rule in the Tongass National Forest, said he believed the federal protections harmed mining, timber production, and other economic development. In Alaska, he argued, restrictions around the Tongass made it difficult for surrounding communities to connect to electric grids. It had a depressing impact on the use of the national forest for productive activity generally, Mr. Schiff said. The Trump administration and many Republicans argued that the ability to build roads would enable firefighters to more easily reach forest fires. For 25 years, the heavy thumb of Washington, D.C. hindered Montana's ability to properly manage wildfire risk and road development on nearly 60% of Forest Service land across the Treasure State. Governor Greg Gianforte, Republican of Montana, said in a statement, ecologists largely agreed that the government needed to improve the ways it managed forest land. Experts did not agree that cutting down pristine forests to build more roads was the best way to do it. In fact, some warned roads could actually increase the threat of wildfires, partly because roads bring people. Nearly 85% of wildfires began with human activity like discarded cigarette butts, burning debris, or sparks from equipment. Research had shown roads could also be corridors for invasive species, including flammable grasses. Introducing roads and human activities in areas that are otherwise undisturbed will increase wildfires where the risk is currently low, said Alexandra D. Seifard, a senior research ecologist at the Conservation Biology Institute, a nonprofit group based in Oregon. The unintentional impact of this could actually be creating a worse situation. Camille Stevens Ruman, the director of the Colorado Forest Restoration Institute and an associate professor of fire ecology at Colorado State University, added that new roads would not necessarily help address the most destructive wildfires because they tend to ignite near existing roads. Fires in remote areas, which often are sparked by lightning strikes, tended to burn far fewer acres, she said. We have smoke jumpers for one. That is how you get into those remote areas, said Senator Martin Heinrich, Democrat of New Mexico. He noted that prescribed burns, pruning, and other treatments were routine across millions of acres of forests, and those areas were afterward closed again to motorized access. Democrats from western states said they believed wildfire arguments were designed to hide the administration's real goal, enabling more logging. Mr. Trump made timber production a top priority. Last year, he called for a 25% increase in logging from national forests and directed agencies to bypass endangered species protections and other environmental regulations to make it possible. Ms. Rollins then issued a secretarial memo declaring an emergency situation in national forests, establishing a process for the Forest Service to fast-track logging by cutting short public participation and legal reviews. With the proposal published in the Federal Register, the Forest Service will accept public comments before making the final rule. U.S. A Texas university becomes a petri dish for a conservative overhaul. Texas Tech is using AI to cut left-leaning content in its curriculum. Some say the effort to ferret out forbidden topics is a dystopian academic nightmare. By Vimal Patel. The Texas Tech faculty meeting began amicably this spring with offers of refreshments. Then administrators handed out reports created partly by artificial intelligence, listing the lessons professors needed to stop teaching. What? One professor asked. I don't even teach those things. There are factual errors, added another. It's AI slop, a third said. Texas Tech is using AI to ferret out books and other materials that touch on topics like sexual orientation and gender identity. Professors described the effort as a dystopian academic nightmare in which ideologues are wielding technology to sideline subject matter experts. That was not how the Texas Tech Systems leader, Brandon Creighton, saw things. Mr. Creighton, a former state lawmaker who had been heading the five university system since November, was the force behind the effort. There was quite a bit of garbage in the curriculum at universities, he said. His course review plan, he said, will produce the best curriculum in America. He added, I also believe it will be a national model when we are finished. Mr. Creighton had been tackling two of higher education's most pressing problems, at least in the eyes of the Republican critics and others, who argued universities needed to be reformed. Academia needed to rebuild lost public trust as campuses moved left, and to make itself more relevant in the era of artificial intelligence, they said. In an interview, Mr. Creighton fired off a litany of concerns about higher education shared by Republican politicians across the country. He said that diversity, equity, and inclusion offices discriminated against Asian students, campus protests often turned anti-Semitic, and diversity statements, which he had called leftist loyalty oaths, sidelined conservatives in faculty hiring. Politics aside, Mr. Creighton said an AI-fueled wave will forever reshape higher education in the years ahead. He said he wanted the campus to be well-positioned to take advantage of that paradigm shift by focusing on degrees that employers want and eliminating low-enrollment programs. He touted a partnership with NVIDIA to invest in AI infrastructure. Mr. Creighton's moves tapped into existential anxieties haunting professors. Many worry that limits on the academic freedom had been strangling the work, even as technology moved faster to upend education. There is a level of stress that is very hard to explain, said Lucy Schiller, a creative writing professor who was asked to switch out a book she wanted to assign. She said she broke down in tears when she realized the scope of Mr. Creighton's plans. Mr. Creighton represented something of a trend in red states like Florida and Texas. A former Republican lawmaker tapped for leadership in higher education. In Florida, at least seven college professors were former Republican politicians, as were the heads of both the Texas A&M and University of Texas systems. Even so, Mr. Creighton stuck out. He was behind some of the state's most consequential legislation targeting higher education. He wrote a bill enacted last year that sidelined the role faculty play in governing universities and tightened the state's grip on curriculum. He also wrote a bill enacted in 2024 that abolished DEI offices in the state's public universities. Mr. Creighton, who is from Conroe, Texas, north of Houston, earned a bachelor's degree in government from the University of Texas at Austin and a law degree from Oklahoma City University. He said his views on higher education were shaped, in part, by his own difficulties paying for college. Texas Tech's main campus in Lubbock, part of one of the state's reddest districts, included an agricultural and engineering college, along with a center dedicated to free market economics. The university had a politically diverse faculty and student body. Mr. Creighton argued that conservatives had been treated unfairly on campus, and some faculty members had become rattled after his administration issued a series of escalating directives. Memos in December and April outlined the closures of programs centered on sexual orientation or gender identity, required the recognition of only two sexes, and outlawed student dissertations on gender identity. The administration also created a portal in which professors must submit course materials for review. The strictest prohibition at Texas Tech was on classes in the core curriculum, which were a menu of lower-level courses that students must select from in order to graduate. Mr. Creighton banned any course in the core that included material related to sexual orientation and gender identity. Sonia Stoyanovich, a French studies professor, worried about her core course called Holocaust in Literature because it mentions that gay and bisexual men were also targets of the Nazis. University leadership suggested that the course become an upper-level course. Now the Holocaust becomes an elective, she said. Texas Tech was also making changes beyond the core. Jonathan Friedman with PEN America, a free expression group, said that while other universities across Texas were reviewing curriculums, Texas Tech had gone the farthest. The university was edging forward toward greater and greater ideological control, he said. Last month, the American Association of University Professors sued the university, saying the course review effort was viewpoint discrimination that violated the First Amendment. Some students voiced concerns. One student group started a petition to remove Mr. Creighton from office, saying he was unfit to serve. Some conservative students supported the chancellor. Mr. Creighton was bringing ideological balance to a sector that was overwhelmingly liberal, said Preston Parsons, the local chapter president of Turning Point USA, a conservative group. Is it necessarily a bad thing that we have universities that sit a little differently on different issues? Mr. Parsons asked. In the interview, Mr. Creighton said that only 60 or so courses of more than 14,000 taught in the university system were recommended for modification, and system officials said that another 300 courses were proactively modified by faculty members before the review. He also said that the course review effort had been deliberative with many layers, including a Board of Regents committee, and that AI was just one step to make it more efficient. Most of the work was done by humans, he added. Some professors are self-censoring to avoid running afoul of the new guidance. Ms. Schiller, the creative writing professor, said the new directives restricted teaching about sexual orientation and gender identity, but did not define those terms. They are making us do the work of reading between the very obvious lines, she said, and over-complying out of fear that we might be reported or separated from our work or be disciplined. Jacob Bell, a medieval historian, said he worried about how to discuss Joan of Arc, who was burned at the stake for, among other reasons, cross-dressing. Mr. Creighton's memo about gender exempts biographical details of historically significant figures. Still, any references must be purely incidental, according to the April memo. Dr. Bell removed 2 weeks of study about Viking men and women. He said Viking mythological poems often featured gender-changing gods like Loki and Odin, material he no longer felt comfortable teaching. When asked about Dr. Bell's case, Mr. Creighton suggested that professors not make preemptive decisions and rather submit materials to the university system for the review. Dr. Bell went a different route. He believed that future Texas Tech students will be unprepared to deal with normal people in the world that they are going to interact with. He recently accepted a new job at a public university on the East Coast. A Faculty Senate survey from May found that about 50% of respondents changed the course content without being asked to comply with the new directives. Survey respondents also said they worried about irreparable reputational damage. One said Mr. Creighton's directives amounted to using a chainsaw to remove a splinter. Mr. Creighton shrugged off the concerns. He said many professors were supportive of the changes, though they were less vocal, and noted other university systems were implementing course content reviews. Ours is absolutely the most deliberative and respectful of academic freedom, he said, adding, it had never been more exciting to have an opportunity to be a faculty member at the Texas Tech University system. Sherry Sylvester, a fellow at the Texas Public Policy Foundation, a conservative think tank, called Mr. Creighton's effort fearless and meticulous, and said legislation authored by Mr. Creighton had been critical in wresting control of universities from faculty members. Texas is the model for the nation in returning our universities again to places of open debate, free inquiry, getting rid of ideological indoctrination, and creating degrees of value for students, Ms. Sylvester said, adding, faculty members need to remember that they are state employees. At the faculty meeting this spring, a couple dozen professors questioned administrators, including Ronald Hendrick, Texas Tech University's top academic officer. Dr. Hendrick, caught between his enraged faculty and Mr. Creighton's plan, said he did not know the Texas Tech system would be using AI in the effort. In the interview, Professor Schilling said her report hallucinated information about a course she was not teaching. It did refer to one book she taught, however, Voice of the Fish by Lars Horn, who says he is transmasculine. The book, which described the author as exploring the trans experience through themes of water, fish, and mythology, must be switched out. Ms. Schiller did not make the changes. Rather, she left the university and started at Grinnell College this month. I loved my job here until this year, she said. U.S. immigration crackdown. Minnesota sued Texas governor over his refusal to extradite ICE agent. A federal agent facing assault charges in Minnesota had been jailed in Texas since May. Governor Greg Abbott had not granted an extradition request. By Ernesto Londoño. Minnesota's attorney general on Tuesday sued Governor Greg Abbott of Texas over his refusal to extradite an ICE agent facing assault charges in connection with a shooting during the Trump administration's immigration crackdown in the state. The agent, Christian Castro, had been held at a jail in South Texas since May on an arrest warrant issued by the county prosecutor in Minneapolis, where he faced 4 felony assault charges. Prosecutors in Minnesota accused Mr. Castro of firing a shot through the front door of a Minneapolis duplex on January 14th after a high-speed chase. The shot wounded a Venezuelan immigrant Julio C. Sosa Celis. U.S. Immigration and Customs Enforcement suspended Mr. Castro upon determining that the agent falsely claimed that he fired his weapon after three assailants brutally assaulted him with a broom and a shovel. Surveillance video that captured the incident contradicted that account. Mr. Abbott, a Republican, had not responded to an extradition request from his counterpart in Minnesota, Governor Tim Walz, a Democrat. Under Texas law, a person may be held on an extradition warrant for up to 90 days. Governor Abbott is trying to shield Castro from being held accountable for these serious charges by refusing to extradite him to Minnesota, Keith Ellison, Minnesota's Attorney General, said in a statement. Mr. Abbott's inaction, he added, violates federal law and Texas law. In an email, a spokeswoman for Mr. Abbott declined to comment. The lawsuit contended that governors had an obligation to turn over a person wanted on a criminal warrant from another state once the person's identity was confirmed. Minnesota officials said it was exceedingly rare for governors to ignore extradition requests. Mr. Abbott had approved several other Minnesota extradition requests in recent weeks, Mr. Ellison said. Mr. Ellison and Mary Moriarty, the elected county attorney in Minneapolis, said that officials in Mr. Abbott's office told them this week that the governor did not intend to act on the request to send Mr. Castro to Minnesota. Ms. Moriarty's office believed Mr. Castro could flee to Mexico if he was released, she said. She cited unspecified links. She said the agent had to that country. We do believe he is a flight risk, she said during a news conference. Mr. Abbott had long argued that states should help enforce federal immigration law. Mr. Walz and Mr. Ellison, also a Democrat, had been stridently critical of the Trump administration's immigration policies. The lawsuit, filed in federal court in the Southern District of Texas, asked a judge to order Mr. Abbott to sign the extradition order. If that did not happen immediately, the Attorney General's office was asking the court to block Mr. Castro's release from custody until the extradition matter was resolved. U.S. politics. Trump fired the watchdogs. The replacements had a different mission. President Trump was installing his allies in the offices of Inspector General, which were meant to provide independent government oversight, by Luke Broadwater. One federal inspector general, a former Republican congressman, had spent recent weeks lavishing praise on President Trump while attacking the president's rival, Governor Gavin Newsom, Democrat of California. Another inspector general appointed by Mr. Trump had recently singled out Attorney General Letitia James of New York, one of the president's most hated targets, as the Trump administration withheld funds for her state. Mr. Trump had inserted a right-wing operative, a co-author of the Conservative Project 2025 document, to take over the Inspector General's office that would be in charge of any internal investigation into the botched repairs of the Lincoln Memorial Reflecting Pool. During the first year of Mr. Trump's second term, his approach to dealing with federal inspectors general, who were supposed to be apolitical, was to fire them and slash funding for the offices. Since the mass firings, the president appointed some government watchdogs with overtly political backgrounds. They had directed the investigations toward allegations of fraud at the state level, instead of targeting the agencies within the administration that they were supposed to scrutinize. The president wanted his own IGs, said Michael J. Missal, who spent 9 years as Inspector General for the Department of Veterans Affairs. When you have your own IGs, you lose the credibility and integrity of the work. If people think that you are doing it to support the administration, then the whole concept that was created in 1978 of the independent, nonpartisan, Inspectors General goes away. Taylor Rogers, a White House spokeswoman, said Mr. Trump had hired highly qualified and accomplished individuals who would carry out his mission of targeting fraud. The latest example of Mr. Trump's inserting a political actor into a nonpartisan watchdog role occurred amid public furor over the reflecting pool fiasco, alarmed over the Trump administration's botched repairs of the reflecting pool and the president's attempt to falsely blame the failures on left-wing vandals. Democratic lawmakers urged the Interior Department's Inspector General to investigate. The Trump administration's response was to insert a right-wing operative to take over the office that would carry out the investigation. Dennis Kirk was among the authors of Project 2025, a collection of conservative policy proposals published before the 2024 election. They plan to install Mr. Kirk as the Interior Department Inspector General sounded alarm bells in the world of government watchdogs and among Democrats on Capitol Hill, and not merely because he could thwart an internal investigation into the reflecting pool. Through a spokesman, Mr. Kirk declined to comment. The White House voiced support for Mr. Kirk in a statement. Mr. Missal was one of at least 20 inspectors general who were fired or demoted by Mr. Trump in the first 6 months of the president's second term. The mass purge, which was accompanied by staff reductions of up to 30% in some offices, resulted in inspectors general offices without permanent leaders and a culture of fear that workers could be fired for doing their jobs. As Mr. Trump filled some of the positions, he selected people with political backgrounds, and they had made it the mission of their organizations to look outside the Trump administration for fraud and wrongdoing. Inspectors general, by law, were tasked with preventing and detecting fraud, waste, and abuse related to the agency while promoting efficiency in agency programs and operations. They are located inside respective federal agencies and are designed to act independently and in a nonpartisan manner. About half of federal inspectors general were subject to Senate confirmation. Anthony D'Esposito was a former Republican congressman who Mr. Trump named Inspector General for the Labor Department. Instead of scrutinizing his own agency, he said publicly that he was working side by side with the administrator of the department to find fraud in these states. In a series of recent social media posts and public appearances, Mr. D'Esposito had heaped praise on Mr. Trump and attacked his political rivals, such as Mr. Newsom. He also gave a speech last week at one of Mr. Trump's events on Long Island, meant to rally support for Republican candidates in the area. "I have no problem with them going after fraud. I want them to go after fraud," said Mark Greenblatt, who was the Inspector General for the Interior Department before Mr. Trump fired him last year. "It is a question of whether the IG is part of that effort. They are taking themselves out of their role of overseeing the department." As for Mr. D'Esposito's exuberant praise of the president, Mr. Greenblatt said, "It is just unimaginable that an IG would write like that. You are not supposed to be a cheerleader for the administration." Thomas March Bell, a lawyer who worked for Capitol Hill Republicans before Mr. Trump installed him as the Inspector General for the Department of Health and Human Services, had gone after Ms. James, one of Mr. Trump's biggest rivals. The administration suspended millions of dollars in funding for New York after Mr. Bell accused the state of being weak on fraud. Some watchdogs had still shown signs of independence. The Inspector General for the Department of Homeland Security clashed with the department's former Secretary Kristi Noem, for instance, over allegations that she and her deputies had systematically obstructed the work. There was evidence that the firings and staff reductions impeded the work of inspectors general, who were meant to be the eyes of the taxpayers on the respective agencies. Inspectors general assigned to cabinet-level agencies issued 15% fewer audits and 25% fewer investigative reports in the first half of fiscal year 2026, compared with the average of the past 5 years, according to research conducted by the Partnership for Public Service, a nonprofit that works on civil service issues. Five departments issued at least 30% fewer audit reports, and five issued at least 30% fewer investigative reports. The offices with the largest staffing cuts were also the ones with the largest declines in investigative reports, said Chris Piper, a senior manager with the group. Still within the inspector general community, the nomination of Mr. Kirk was considered a pivot beyond merely cutting those agencies. Former inspectors general said they are being politicized. Mr. Kirk was a former advisor to Tulsi Gabbard when she served as the Director of National Intelligence and a staff member at the Conservative Heritage Foundation. The Trump administration's efforts to rush through repairs to the reflecting pool ended in a debacle earlier this year. Under Secretary Doug Burgum, the Interior Department approved no-bid contracts for vendors, citing tight deadlines in an effort to bypass scrutiny of the renovations, according to a New York Times investigation. A hastily installed blue lining on the pool began to peel, and new water purification systems failed to prevent a bloom of algae that turned the pool green, a major embarrassment for Mr. Trump. The president blamed vandals, but the Justice Department dropped charges against one defendant, telling the court that the contractor was to blame for the problems. Democrats feared that no real investigation will be conducted. This is in some ways unsurprising because this was all right in Project 2025, said Representative Jared Huffman of California, the highest-ranking Democrat on the House Natural Resources Committee, who was among the Democrats calling for an investigation. They laid out the purge of the civil service and the consolidation of these independent entities within the government under executive power, under direct executive power. And then they called for a second step, which was to repopulate all these positions with heritage-trained political stooges. Mr. Huffman noted that in past administrations, including during Mr. Trump's first term, inspectors general were responsive to requests from lawmakers. If partisans occupied the roles instead of career professionals, that could change. It means the purpose is upended totally, he said. You are not getting a meaningful independent review of government waste, fraud, and abuse. You are getting another politically weaponized tool for Donald Trump. Trump administration. Judge releases woman accused of vandalizing World War II memorial. Prosecutors led by Jeanine Pirro, the U.S. attorney in Washington, argued that Melissa Ferris posed a flight risk and asked the court to reverse its decision. By Dan Watson. A federal judge on Monday ordered the release of a woman charged with vandalizing the World War II memorial in Washington, rejecting a request from prosecutors that she remain in custody while awaiting trial on two felony charges. The move elicited fierce pushback from Jeanine Pirro, the U.S. attorney for the District of Columbia, whose job security remained in question over her handling of a separate case involving what President Trump insistently described as vandalism at the Lincoln Memorial reflecting pool. On Monday, Magistrate Judge Matthew J. Sharbach ordered Ms. Ferris to remain outside Washington, report to federal pretrial officials in Ohio, and surrender her passport. She was also ordered to stay away from the memorial, The judge did not impose electronic monitoring or require a third-party custodian, restrictions that prosecutors later requested. Federal prosecutors led by Ms. Pirro asked the court to reverse the decision, arguing that Melissa L. Ferris posed an exceptionally high risk of flight. In a motion filed Monday, prosecutors cited evidence that Ms. Ferris, 41, searched for bus and airline tickets on the day the incident took place, as well as her lack of stable housing or ties to Washington and a previous failure to appear in court. Ms. Pirro criticized the judge's decision in a statement. "If anyone is a flight risk, it is certainly her," she said. Ms. Ferris of Elizabethtown, Kentucky, was charged on Friday with two federal felonies after investigators said she spray-painted "Clean Hands Dirty" on the memorial and splattered paint on the stonework. Prosecutors said she also poured detergent into a fountain, causing it to fill with foam and bubbles. The National Park Service estimated that cleanup and restoration costs exceeded $1,000, and the memorial was closed for most of the day, according to the filing. Ms. Ferris live-streamed the incident and later posted videos in which she acknowledged that she had defaced federal property and predicted that the police would pursue her. The next morning, she turned herself in at the federal courthouse in Alexandria, Virginia. Days earlier, Ms. Ferris had been cited by U.S. Park Police for unlawfully camping on federal property a few blocks north of the World War II memorial. Earlier this month, President Trump publicly criticized Ms. Pirro, a key ally, over her handling of another case involving what he said was vandalism at the Lincoln Memorial Reflecting Pool. Mr. Trump said Ms. Pirro had choked after her office dropped charges against a man accused of damaging it. Ms. Pirro concluded that the damage had been caused by faulty installation. Hours after publicly criticizing Ms. Pirro, Mr. Trump met with her in the White House, though she was not fired and did not offer her resignation, according to two people briefed on the outcome. The president also denounced the vandalism of the World War II memorial, calling it an insult to Americans who died in the war. In a Truth Social post on Friday, he linked the episode to the recent controversy over the reflecting pool. In a social media post on the same day, Ms. Pirro wrote that defacing the memorial was a despicable attack on a sacred monument honoring the Americans who fought and died for our freedom. She also noted that the felony charges in the case carried a potential punishment of up to 10 years in prison. Israel-Hamas ceasefire. Deadly Israeli strike on Gaza Cafe raised doubts about progress on peace plan. After President Trump's envoy, Jared Kushner, visited Israel to advance a stalled plan for demilitarizing and rebuilding Gaza, the Israeli military said it targeted Hamas commanders by Efrat Livni and Abu Bakr Bashir. The Israeli military on Tuesday carried out a deadly strike on a seaside cafe in Gaza City after President Trump's son-in-law, Jared Kushner, visited Israel in an effort to restart American peace efforts. Mr. Kushner met in Jerusalem on Monday with the Israeli Prime Minister, Benjamin Netanyahu, in an attempt to advance Mr. Trump's 15-point proposal for disarming Hamas, restoring calm to Gaza, and beginning the reconstruction of the war-torn enclave. Last month, Mr. Trump announced that his Board of Peace reached an agreement with Hamas to disarm, and the agreement stipulated in part that Israel must fulfill the obligations under the October ceasefire deal, which called for immediately suspending Israeli attacks. The airstrike on Tuesday killed at least 7 people, including a child, and wounded 14, according to Dr. Mohammed Abu Salmaya, head of Al-Shifa Hospital. Several of those were in critical condition, and medical workers were trying to save their lives, he said. In a statement, the Israeli military said that it had struck Hamas commanders planning to attack Israeli troops in the northern Gaza Strip. adding that steps were taken to mitigate harm to civilians. It noted in a separate statement that one of those targeted had infiltrated Israeli territory and participated in the October 7th massacre, referring to the 2023 Hamas-led attack on southern Israel that ignited the war in Gaza. Soon after Mr. Trump announced the disarmament agreement with Hamas, Mr. Netanyahu rejected it. On Tuesday, Israel's defense minister, Israel Katz, said the strike signaled Israel's unwavering position. We eliminate threats, take out terrorists, and exact a price from anyone who took part in the October 7th massacre, Mr. Katz wrote on social media, adding that this was how the Israeli military acted today, and that is how it will continue to act with force in order to protect soldiers and ensure peace and security. Mr. Katz said that Israel's policy in Gaza had been made clear by him and Mr. Netanyahu. After the meeting with Mr. Kushner on Monday, Mr. Netanyahu's office said in an English-language statement that the two sides had deep and constructive discussions. In a separate Hebrew-language statement to the local news media, the Israeli government was more circumspect about the prospects for progress. The Israeli attack hit a seaside cafe named the Sweet and the Bitter, located near Gaza's port. Fayez Krika, a local journalist who had been in the port area at the time, said he had just stepped out of his car when he heard an explosion. He said that the area had been crowded, as usual on a summer day, and that he saw dead and wounded people blown toward the sea. Dr. Basim Naim, a member of the Hamas Political Bureau, called the attack treacherous. He said in a statement that the Board of Peace bore responsibility for the continued killing, arguing that some of these statements were interpreted as a green light for further bloodshed. Mr. Kushner, in a Fox News interview published on Monday, said that progress had been made in his meetings, but that time will tell whether the plan will be implemented, saying Hamas must first show willingness to disarm. We will not allow Gaza to be rebuilt until demilitarization occurs, Mr. Kushner said. We are also not going to restrict Israel's right to defend itself if there are any imminent threats. Referring to Hamas, he added, if they don't follow through now on their commitment, everyone will see that they are not genuine about peace, and then Israel will have a lot more support from the United States and others to go and finish the job. There had been significant disagreement over the sequencing of the plan, which U.S. officials envisioned as a phased process, with Hamas turning over its weapons in stages, while Israel gradually withdrew from the enclave. Israel insisted that its forces would not carry out any withdrawal until Hamas was disarmed. When Mr. Kushner met with Hamas officials on Sunday in Egypt before heading to Israel, they presented him with a list of what they said were Israel's violations of the October ceasefire agreement, according to a Hamas official and two people briefed on the talks. They said Mr. Kushner promised to speak to Mr. Netanyahu about Israel's upholding its end of the agreement. Mamdani administration. Mayor Mamdani wore a bike helmet finally. The mayor, an enthusiastic cyclist, appeared to have heeded New Yorkers' advice that he practice safer biking. By Emma G. Fitzsimmons. New Yorkers delighted in spotting Mayor Zoran Mamdani riding around the city on a bicycle. Some scolded him for his failure to use a helmet. It seemed he had listened. Mr. Mamdani posted a video on social media on Tuesday, showing him viewing comments on his phone about his not wearing a helmet. Then he unboxed one at City Hall and fit it on his head. Safety first, New York, he said. See you out there. Mr. Mamdani had been an avid city bike user, bragging about the many miles he logged. New Yorkers had posted photos and videos of him on a bike, wearing his omnipresent suit and tie, with his security team trailing him on two wheels. His decision to highlight bike safety came as the city saw a rise in crashes involving electric bicycles and scooters. A 17-year-old who died recently in a crash in Manhattan was riding an illegal electric bike and was not wearing a helmet. Experts said that wearing a helmet could reduce the risk of head and brain injuries. City officials also encouraged New Yorkers to follow the 15 miles per hour speed limit for electric bikes and scooters. Many New Yorkers ride city bikes without helmets, complaining that it was difficult to carry around a helmet during the day, or that doing so required forethought, hindering the ability to take an impromptu trip. Headgear could also be a tricky matter for elected officials. It could mess up their hair during a photo opportunity or make them look goofy. Former Mayor Bill de Blasio was teased over his bright orange bucket hat. Former Governor Andrew M. Cuomo was known to avoid wearing a safety helmet when he ventured onto subway tracks with reporters. The reaction to the mayor's mea culpa video was positive. "My mom would be so proud," one person commented on social media. Another said, "Real men wear helmets." Ben Furnas, the executive director of Transportation Alternatives, a group that promotes cycling, said helmets were important, but so were street safety upgrades. "It is great to see the mayor embrace bicycling, and it is never a bad idea to wear a helmet," he said. "The best way to keep people on bikes safe, proven all around the world, is a high-quality bike lane network that keeps people on foot and on bike safe and our streets more calm and orderly." Music. Frank Beard, beardless drummer for ZZ Top, died at 77. The only member of the Texas Power Trio without a beard, he propelled the band's blend of boogie, southern rock, and blues for more than a half century. By Ishani Desai. Frank Beard, whose drumming propelled the music of the hit-making Texas power trio ZZ Top for more than a half century, died on Monday. He was 77. Mr. Beard's bandmate, Billy Gibbons, announced the death on social media. He did not cite a cause or say where Mr. Beard died. "Today, Elwood and I lost a great friend and collaborator," Mr. Gibbons wrote, referring to Elwood Francis, ZZ Top's bassist since 2021, "and the world lost one of the most naturally innovative drummers and a great and true son of Texas. His signature backbeat was key to keeping ZZ on top." Starting in the early 1970s, the powerful blend of boogie, southern rock, and blues made ZZ Top arena rock stars. The band found a new level of fame in the 1980s after Mr. Gibbons and the bassist, Dusty Hill, grew their signature 20-inch beards and produced a series of synthesizer-driven singles, notably Legs and Sharp-Dressed Man, that entered heavy rotation on MTV. That Mr. Beard was the only member of ZZ Top without a beard, he limited himself to a mustache, was a source of humor for fans. Politics. Fake polls in Wisconsin and California were part of a social experiment. Median Strategies revealed that recent polls from the firm were intended to expose how easily false results could be spread by Ruth Agilinek and Caroline Soler. An organization that released public election polling in recent weeks withdrew the results of two surveys, revealing that it had fabricated the polls as part of a short-term social experiment meant to expose how quickly false information could spread. One of these surveys, released by the group Median Strategies, claimed that Francesca Hong was leading the Wisconsin Democratic primary for governor by more than 20 percentage points. She went on to lose by less than 1 percentage point. Another, shared by Mayor Karen Bass on X in a since-deleted post, showed Ms. Bass leading Nithya Raman by nearly 12 percentage points in the Los Angeles mayoral runoff. On Monday, Median Strategies withdrew those results, saying they should not be treated as genuine polling data. In a statement posted to the organization's website, Media Strategy said the fabricated results were intended to examine how purported polling information could enter and spread through the political information ecosystem without independent verification. Median Strategies did not respond to a request for further comment on the incident. The false polls, particularly the one from the California race, spread widely after being picked up by the California Post and various social media polling aggregators. The results, however, were polling data. In a statement posted to the organization's website, Media Strategy said the fabricated results were intended to examine how purported polling information could enter and spread through the political information ecosystem without independent verification. Median Strategies did not respond to a request for further comment

0: included in the New York Times' poll trackers because the group did not respond to questions about the methodology. The experiment came as the number of public pollsters had skyrocketed, with around 30 new pollsters cropping up so far this year. The large number of surveys coming from new previously untested pollsters had made it increasingly difficult to judge survey quality. While these new pollsters may be unproven, the vast majority appeared to be real. In Wisconsin, the median strategy's results were largely in line with the other public polls, all of which greatly underestimated Ms. Hong's opponent, David Crowley, igniting a wave of criticism of the value of primary polling. What median strategies hoped to accomplish by adding false polls into a saturated marketplace was unclear, even to experts in the field. "It does not make sense as a social experiment. What are you measuring?" said Nia Costa, a government professor at Dartmouth College. "How do you know who was exposed and who was not? This is just wreaking havoc in an election with real stakes and no real interest in understanding the effects of what you are doing." The revelation of such an experiment and how easily the false results spread exposed a challenge in a polling world where incentives are high to produce polls that attract attention, and the cost of a low-quality poll was relatively modest. The bar to doing a poll had gotten so low that it was easy to get through without adhering to typical industry standards, said Josh Pasek, a political science professor at the University of Michigan. "As a result, these bad actors could quickly manipulate our understanding of a race." The fake polls, which were first reported by the Los Angeles Times, also drew attention to the increasing reliance on low-quality polls and betting markets to inform the public's understanding in races where little information was otherwise available. Additionally, it called into question how information of varying quality might move the needle in betting markets like Kalshi and Polymarket. The ability to manipulate even a marginal amount of information could have a disproportionate impact on the markets, Dr. Pasek said. Ms. Bass's election odds showed slight improvement in the betting markets after the median strategy poll was reported, while no changes were seen in Wisconsin. In the statement, median strategies claimed that no one involved received any compensation or financial benefit from the project, and that none of those involved held or traded any position in the various prediction or betting mechanisms. Without further explanation, the statement about the experiment ended with a message that stood in contrast to the confused reaction that followed from people throughout the polling world. Thank you for your understanding. This concludes the presentation of the New York Times for Wednesday, August 19th, 2026. My name is Elizabeth Ingber with the Talking Information Center. As always, thank you.
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2: Here's the forecast for the Boston and South Shore area on the Talking Information Center from the National Weather Service. For today, mostly sunny, temperatures in the mid-80s, clear overnight, temperatures only in the upper 60s. For Thursday, partly sunny, temperatures back into the mid-80s. The sun rose this morning at 5:57, setting at 7:39 this evening. Stay tuned for more heading your way next on the Talking Information Center.
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7: Hello, this is Kathy from the Talking Information Center. Today is Wednesday, August 19th, 2026, and I'll be reading from the Patriot Ledger. Supporters plan rallies for Lindsey Clancy. Over the past 4 weeks, the Clancy trial has attracted intense public attention and wall-to-wall media coverage. But unlike the Karen Reed trial, zealous interest in the Clancy case has not translated into a large physical presence of supporters at Plymouth Superior Courthouse. That may change today. There will be a rally at 7:45 a.m. at 52 Obery Street in Plymouth. No press protesting, no rallying, no signs, the event's online website reads. We stand in silence, united hand in hand, wearing pink to show Lindsey Clancy the peaceful support she deserved. Renee Kimball, the website's administrator, has created space for visitors to leave messages of love and support for Lindsey. Over the past 4 days, messages have come in from across the United States and internationally, with people posting from Scotland, Australia, and Canada. I may not know you personally, but I wanted to reach out with a message of support, hope, and solidarity, one message reads. Please know that you are not facing this ordeal alone. Women globally are standing with you, caring about you, believing in you. You are supported, valued, and not forgotten. Another thread on the website prompts visitors to organize local gatherings in their own communities. Commentators have posted flyers advertising events on Thursday in various cities across the United States, including Austin, Tampa, Sacramento, Raleigh, and New York City. One flyer advertised an event in the Dutch city of Utrecht. A spreadsheet posted by Kimball shows events in 15 states, including back-to-back events on August 18th and 20th at 6 a.m. outside Tewksbury Hospital, the state psychiatric hospital where Clancy is detained during her trial. Clancy stands charged with 3 counts of first-degree murder in the deaths of her children, Cora, 5, Dawson, 3, and Callan, 8 months, in January 2023. The prosecution says she acted deliberately and rationally when she strangled the children, while the defense says she suffered a psychotic break after healthcare providers over-medicated and misdiagnosed postpartum mental health illness. GoFundMe fundraiser for Lindsey Clancy's parents nears $1 million. A GoFundMe to help the parents of Lindsey Clancy and the 36-year-old Duxbury mother on trial, charged with killing her 3 young children in January 2023, has raised nearly $1 million in less than 1 week. More than 25,400 people have donated more than $830,000 as of 12:30 p.m. August 17th for Mike and Paula Musgrove, Clancy's parents, and the beneficiaries of the fundraiser. The GoFundMe, called the Musgrove Family Fund, has a goal of $2 million. For more than 3 years, Mike and Paula have shown up for Lindsey, the page's description says. They have attended her court proceedings and relocated from their Connecticut home to Massachusetts so they can be close to their daughter. The fund will go toward the accumulated cost of travel, lodging, living expenses, and other family expenses arising from their continued support of Lindsey throughout her case. The prosecution says Clancy acted deliberately and rationally when she strangled Cora, 5, Dawson, 3, and Callan, 8 months, with exercise bands in the basement of their Duxbury home on January 24, 2023. Clancy's attorney, Kevin Reddington, admits Clancy strangled the children, but has portrayed her as a devoted mother desperately seeking help for worsening postpartum symptoms, who was misdiagnosed and overmedicated before she suffered a psychotic break when she killed the children before attempting suicide. This is not the first GoFundMe connected with the Clancys. Soon after the children's deaths, nearly 16,000 people donated more than $1 million for Patrick Clancy, the children's father, and Lindsay Clancy's then-husband, for medical bills, funeral services, and legal help in the wake of the tragedy. 147 cyclospora cases reported in the state amid outbreak. Massachusetts has been added to the list affected by cyclospora outbreak, according to the U.S. Food and Drug Administration. More than 140 cases of cyclosporiasis have been reported in Massachusetts, leading Massachusetts to officially be being declared part of the outbreak. Maine was also added to the list. It has also been confirmed that recalled iceberg lettuce products from Taylor Fresh Foods from June 29th through July 16th were distributed in the Commonwealth as well as Maine. Recalled products should no longer be available for sale, the FDA said. If you previously purchased or received food items with recalled iceberg lettuce from Taylor Farms of Mexico, carefully clean and sanitize any surfaces or containers that it touched. Here's what you need to know about the cyclospora outbreak. Cyclosporiasis is a parasitic foodborne illness that can cause explosive diarrhea. It has been recorded in Massachusetts this summer, according to the state's Department of Public Health. As of August 17th, there have been 147 cases. Cyclosporiasis is caused by Cyclospora chaetaneris, a parasite often found on produce. A Michigan-based outbreak linked to recalled iceberg lettuce grown by Taylor Farms in Mexico has been identified as the largest nationwide, according to the Food and Drug Administration. Some of the recalled lettuce products were distributed to food service locations in Massachusetts. In the United States, people can become sick with cyclosporiasis by eating contaminated uncooked produce, according to the DPH. Previous outbreaks have been linked to fresh produce such as raspberries, fresh basil, cilantro, scallions, snow peas, and bagged salad, the department said. Outside the U.S., in areas where cyclospora is endemic, people can also become sick by drinking contaminated water, according to the DPH. Those in Massachusetts who suspect they got sick after eating food prepared outside a private home, such as at a restaurant, are urged to report it to the DPH through its Report My Meal page. People typically start noticing cyclosporiasis symptoms about 1 week after eating food or drinking water infected with cyclospora, according to the CDC. Most common symptoms of cyclosporiasis include watery or explosive diarrhea, loss of appetite, weight loss, cramping, bloating, increased gas, nausea, fatigue loss. Other common symptoms may include a vomiting, body aches, headache, low-grade fever. How to get a free child ID kit in Norfolk County. Families in Norfolk County can request free child identification kits from the Norfolk County Sheriff's Office to keep at home for use during a missing person emergency. The kits are available to residents across the Norfolk County community, according to a community announcement. If a family member goes missing, a completed kit can be provided to law enforcement to assist efforts to reunite families. Each child ID kit includes two inkless fingerprint cards, a medical and physical information section, and a DNA collection section with a space for a recent photograph and one applicator. Community members who would like a child ID kit can contact Kathy Rose at the Norfolk County Sheriff's Office by email at krose@norfolksheriffma.org. The Norfolk County Sheriff's Office said distribution of the kits is funded through a grant and supported by partnerships with several law enforcement organizations. Participating partners include the Department of Justice, the National Sheriff's Association, and the major county sheriffs of America, according to the announcement. judge postpones Luigi Mangione's state trial. Luigi Mangione's New York murder trial in the 2024 killing of UnitedHealthcare CEO Brian Thompson has been postponed after he pleaded guilty to federal charges and moved to have the state case dismissed, court records show. Judge Gregory Caro issued a brief order August 17th giving Manhattan prosecutors until October 9th to respond to a defense motion arguing that New York's double jeopardy law bars the state's prosecution. Caro also scheduled Mangione's next court appearance for December 10th, postponing the trial which had been scheduled to begin September 8th. The killing of Thompson, 50, drew national attention and was widely condemned by public officials. At the same time, the case became a flashpoint in the wider public discourse over frustrations with the U.S. health insurance industry. Mangione, 28, admitted in federal court on August 14th that he fatally shot Thompson outside a New York City hotel on December 4th, 2024. He pleaded guilty to two federal charges of stalking, resulting in death. His legal team then filed the motion in the New York case, arguing that the state's double jeopardy law protects him from being prosecuted and punished twice for the same conduct. Mangione entered his federal plea without making a deal with federal prosecutors, and there is no guarantee that taking responsibility will result in any leniency at his sentencing. Federal prosecutors initially charged Mangione with murder through the use of a firearm and sought the death penalty. But earlier this year, a U.S. district judge dismissed the two most serious federal charges, removing the possibility of capital punishment. Jamie McDonald, the U.S. attorney for the Southern District of New York, previously said his office will seek the maximum sentence of life in prison. During his August 14th plea hearing, Mangione admitted to ambushing Thompson outside the hotel after planning the attack. He told the court that he 3D printed a handgun and traveled to New York with the intention of shooting Thompson. Surveillance footage and forensic evidence, including DNA and ballistics found by investigators, had linked the suspect to the scene. Mangione was arrested 5 days later on December 4, 2024, in Altoona, Pennsylvania, after an employee and customers at a McDonald's restaurant recognized him from images that were released by the New York Police Department, authorities said. Police officials previously said they had matched the gun found in Mangione's possession to casings discovered outside the hotel where Thompson was fatally shot. Investigators also matched Mangione's fingerprints to those found on a water bottle and a protein bar wrapper near the scene, according to officials. In December 2024, Mangione pleaded not guilty to state murder, weapons, and forgery charges brought by Manhattan District Attorney Alvin Bragg. If convicted in New York State Court, Mangione faces a sentence of 25 years to life on the murder charges. He also faces charges in Pennsylvania. Iran faces growing economic pressure. Rulers concerned about resurgence of unrest. Even as Iran projects resilience in the war with the United States, its leaders are worried that a threat of more economic punishment by President Donald Trump could increase hardships, reignite unrest, and further erode the Islamic Republic's legitimacy. Trump vowed on August 14th to hit Iran hard economically, a day after Treasury Secretary Scott Bessent said Washington would impose measures on Tehran that have never been seen. Washington has not said what those measures will entail. For all the bravado of Iran's leaders after holding out in nearly 6 months of conflict and effectively closing the Strait of Hormuz, a vital global oil supply route, they face mounting pressure at home that could result in nationwide unrest, according to three Iranian officials. The officials, two political insiders, a former Iranian official, and a dozen ordinary Iranians, spoke to Reuters on condition of anonymity, either for fear of retribution or because they are not authorized to speak to media. Iran entered the war with high inflation, a weakening currency, energy shortages, sanctions, and deep structural weaknesses, and must now contend with damaged infrastructure, disrupted trade, lost production, and the cost of rebuilding. Arshia, a civil engineer, spent a decade working in Iran's construction industry before the war that began with the U.S. and Israeli attacks on February 28th, brought projects largely to a standstill. He is now struggling to find work as projects are delayed or canceled and costs soar, with little prospect of rapid recovery. I'm worried. If Trump imposes more sanctions, how will ordinary people survive? I don't want my country to be punished militarily or economically. We're already struggling, said the father of two from the central city of Isfahan. His plight reflects a broader reality across Iran, where U.S. strikes damaged factories, power plants, transport networks, and other critical infrastructure, adding to pressure on an already strained economy. Mohsen, 53, was forced to shut his small import-export business with Gulf countries after Iran retaliated against U.S. strikes by targeting American bases and assets in the region. I had to lay off 10 employees. It was painful, but I had no choice. I could no longer afford to pay their salaries, and now I'm relying on my savings to support my family, he said, from the southern port city of Bandar Abbas. Iran's annual inflation rate reached 66% in July, while consumer prices were 87.9% higher than a year earlier, according to Iran's statistical center. Food inflation hit 128% year-on-year. The recent appointment of Hossein Taib, a key architect of past crackdowns, to lead Iran's Bashi militia is one of the clearest signs yet of growing concern over a resurgence of unrest, a former reformist official said. The Bashi, a paramilitary volunteer militia, is affiliated with Iran's powerful revolutionary guards, which have both been used by the clerical rulers to quell protests. Economic grievances have repeatedly spilled into nationwide protests in Iran in recent years. In January, protests over economic hardships were crushed by the two forces, with thousands killed. In recent months, Iran's clerical rulers have responded to fears of renewed unrest with executions, arrests, summonses, and lengthy prison sentences targeting journalists, lawyers, activists, human rights advocates, and students, rights groups say. Families are cutting back on meat and other staples, opting for cheaper alternatives. I'm ashamed in front of my children. My salary is gone within days. Meat and chicken have disappeared from our table. I have no idea how we're going to get by, said Hossein, a government employee in the central city of Yazd. Rents rose 31% year over year in March, according to the statistical center, while state media reported Tehran housing prices at roughly 50% above last year. Iran's minimum wage was raised by about 60% this year, but continued rial depreciation has eroded purchasing power, with the dollar value of the minimum wage falling from about $105 to $86 since late March. Bijan, 40, earned about $1,000 a month as an engineer when he entered the job market 15 years ago. He has since turned to online tutoring to make ends meet. Now he and his wife struggle to make about $400 a month and have left Tehran for a cheaper province. I used to work maybe 5 or 6 hours a day. Now it's all work or looking for work or feeling anxious about not having enough work, said Bijan. For many Iranians, fear of renewed conflict has made planning for the future increasingly difficult. Iran has sought to keep essential goods moving through alternative routes, including land corridors and the Caspian Sea, but those alternatives are also coming under strain. Strikes on bridges have disrupted overland transport, increasing the cost and time needed to move goods into Iran. President Masoud Pezeshkian recently acknowledged the squeeze, saying, "Our problems have multiplied several times over while our income has also fallen. Goods that once arrived by ship now take longer routes into Iran, driving up prices," he said, adding that Iran is selling less oil and collecting less tax revenue from damaged or struggling businesses. The blockade has also effectively cut off Iran's gasoline imports, lawmaker Reza Sepahlavi told Iran's ILNA news agency on August 15th. Poll: Trump approval rating hits new low. President Donald Trump's polling woes continue as he fell to a new record low since his return to the White House, according to a new Reuters Ipsos survey, with only 1 in 3 Americans approving of his job performance. The poll released August 17th found that only 33% of Americans approved of Trump's performance, down 2 percentage points from another Reuters Ipsos poll earlier this month. Trump's performance on the August 17th poll marks the lowest approval rating the president has seen in Reuters Ipsos tracking since his return to the White House in 2025. The numbers also tie Trump's worst approval rating during his first term in office in December 2017. The Reuters Ipsos poll was conducted August 14th to 17th among 1,166 U.S. adults. The poll's margin of error was plus or minus 3 percentage points. The president's continued slump in the polls comes as an overwhelming majority of Americans said they were concerned that the war on Iran would continue for an extended period of time. The ongoing war has paralyzed a fifth of the global oil trade, causing gas prices in the United States to shoot up. According to AAA, the average price of a gallon of gas sat at $4.06 on August 17th, an increase of nearly a dollar from the $3.13 per gallon recorded on the same date in 2025. Trump, who campaigned on promises to keep inflation in check and avoid long-lasting wars, initially pledged the conflict with Iran would take a few weeks. But Iran has proven resilient and has kept the oil trade through the Strait of Hormuz largely bottled up even as the conflict has cooled. Some 80% of Americans, including 87% of Democrats and 71% of Republicans, think U.S. involvement in Iran will go on for an extended period of time, the Reuters Ipsos poll found. Just 16% said the conflict would likely end in a few weeks. Trump told a political rally in Garden City, New York on August 14th that paying a tiny little bit more for your gasoline is worth the cost of ensuring a very evil country could not have a nuclear weapon, one of his stated rationales for the war. Throughout the conflict, the president has alternated between threats of escalation and assertions that a peace deal is imminent. Only 1 in 5 Americans and just half of Republicans think the war has been worth it, the latest Reuters Ipsos poll found. Americans' pessimism about an end to the war comes as Trump threatened to bomb Oman, an ally of the United States, if its negotiations with Iran over the Strait of Hormuz interfere with U.S. efforts to reach a peace deal with Tehran. While individual polls vary, major polling averages continue to show Trump in negative territory overall. Real Clear Politics, August 17th, 39.2% approve, 58.4% disapprove. New York Times, August 17th, 37% approve, 60% disapprove. Silver Bulletin, August 17th, 38.3% approve, and 58% disapprove. Levitt Exit Fuels Buzz on Successor, a look at potential picks for next press secretary. Caroline Levitt's sudden announcement that she will soon step down as White House press secretary has fueled widespread speculation about President Donald Trump's upcoming pick to replace her. Plenty of names are being floated as Trump prepares to choose his next chief spokesperson and one of the top faces of the Trump administration. Levitt, who cited her desire to spend more time with her two young children, formally departs the White House at the end of August. Levitt used the position to set the tone for the president's agenda and the administration's response to attacks from opponents. Trump often has an eye toward what he calls central casting for the parts when he fills White House staff and cabinet positions. Trump likes those who are telegenic and speak with authority, characteristics that are prerequisites for the very public role of press secretary. 5 of the 6 press secretaries across Trump's 2 terms in office have been women. Trump has not indicated who he may pick, but here are 10 names receiving early speculation as potential Levitt replacements. Alina Habba, a former personal attorney for Trump, gained notoriety in 2024 as the president's defense counsel during his legal proceedings in New York. She makes frequent appearances in front of television cameras on Trump's behalf. After his 2024 election victory, Trump named Habba counselor to the president. He later nominated her as the top federal prosecutor in New Jersey. In December, Habba resigned as U.S. attorney for the District of New Jersey after a federal appeals court ruled she was serving in the role unlawfully because she was never confirmed by Congress. Scott Jennings. Conservative political commentator Scott Jennings is known for his spirited arguments with Democrats as a senior political contributor for CNN. The Kentucky native, who also hosts a radio show, last year published a glowing book about Trump titled A Revolution of Common Sense, How Donald Trump Stormed Washington and Fought for Western Civilization. Anna Kelly. Anna Kelly currently serves under Leavitt in the White House press office as principal deputy press secretary. The White House has increasingly deployed Kelly in front of the camera for interviews with Fox News, primarily discussing the Iran war and other foreign policy items. Katie Miller, former press secretary for Vice President Mike Pence and the wife of Deputy Chief of Staff Stephen Miller, is a known commodity in Trump world. Miller worked as a top aide for the Trump administration's Department of Government Efficiency, led by tech executive Elon Musk. She stepped down last August to launch her own podcast, where she frequently interviews Trump officials. Her guests have included Vice President J.D. Vance and Secretary of State Marco Rubio. Matthew Boyle, Washington bureau chief of the conservative outlet Breitbart, could get a look if Trump wants a press secretary with close ties to conservative media. Boyle has interviewed Trump multiple times, including in the Oval Office in June. The New York Post reported Boyle is an early frontrunner for the job, calling him a favorite among well-connected Trump allies who recognize the dogged Breitbart scribe's fiery but steady presence in the conservative media ecosystem. Stephen Chung, a longtime loyal Trump communications aide, known for his tough, no-nonsense approach, could be considered for press secretary if Trump wants to appoint from within the White House. Chung leads the White House Communications Office in Trump's second term as communications director. Chung works primarily behind the scenes, however. Taylor Budowich, a longtime Trump advisor, left the White House last September for the private sector after serving as deputy chief of staff. In his former role, Budowich oversaw White House communications and cabinet affairs. He previously worked as Trump's 2020 campaign spokesperson and helped manage the pro-Trump super PAC known as Make America Great Again, Inc. Romy Daravi, who served as deputy communications director during Trump's first term, is currently vice president of public relations at the Kennedy Center, which Trump has worked to overhaul. Jason Miller is another longtime trusted Trump aide and campaign spokesperson, joined the Trump White House this summer to work on messaging before the November midterm elections. Miller worked in senior capacities for all three of Trump's presidential runs and has frequently defended the president in front of television cameras and other reporters. After the 2024 election, Miller worked as a lobbyist before returning to work for Trump. Carrie Lake. Another name bandied around is Carrie Lake, the former news anchor who lost Arizona elections for governor in 2022 and U.S. Senate in 2024. Trump is a big fan of Lake. However, in May, he nominated Lake to be his U.S. ambassador to Jamaica, a role that would prevent her from becoming press secretary. Border wall work in Texas National Park paused. Federal officials have paused a controversial construction project linked to President Donald Trump's southwest border wall through Big Bend National Park in Texas. While federal officials did not plan to build a wall through the park, public lands advocates were outraged when contractors began bulldozing access roads through the area in early to mid-August. Videos recorded by activists captured bulldozers and track hoes cutting through the desert soil and across cliffs. Last night, I put a pause on all activity in that park as far as construction goes until I can get down there and do a personal evaluation, talk to some stakeholders, and talk to local law enforcement in that area, Customs and Border Patrol Commissioner Rodney Scott said in an August 17th video statement. Although very few illegal border crossers currently try to cross the rugged landscape, federal officials said they needed roads to both install surveillance equipment and permit routine patrol access in case migration patterns change. The Trump administration angered public land groups in June by waiving environmental laws that would have otherwise slowed or prohibited that construction. That's all the time we have for today. I'm Kathy, and thank you for listening to the Patriot Ledger at the Talking Information Center.
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0: Dodge City, and in the territories on west, there's just one way to handle the killers and the spoilers, and that's with a U.S. Marshal and the smell of gun smoke.
1: I'm that Marshal, Matt Dillon, the first man they look for and the last they want to meet.
2: And who's right by Mr. Dillon's side? That's me, Chester, his deputy.
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8: Hi, this is Kathy from the Talking Information Center. Today is Wednesday, August 19th, 2026, and I'll be reading from the Brockton Enterprise. Brockton man sentenced in $1.2 million tax refund theft scheme. A Brockton man who pleaded guilty to stealing and laundering more than $1.2 million in U.S. Treasury tax refund checks from businesses and individuals throughout the country has been sentenced to time served plus 2 weeks, federal court records show. Gino Rosario Tyler Alexander Allegra, 32, pleaded guilty May 13th to 4 counts each of theft of government funds and bank fraud, as well as 3 counts of money laundering as part of a plea agreement with federal prosecutors. He was sentenced August 6th to time served plus 2 weeks, followed by 3 years of supervised release, according to court records. Allegra was also ordered to pay a restitution of $1,200,237 to be paid jointly with co-conspirators. Allegra is one of 8 Massachusetts defendants who allegedly participated in a scheme to steal tax refund checks from 2023 to 2024, totaling more than $8.8 million, the U.S. Attorney's Office said. These defendants stole millions in tax refunds owed to hardworking Americans and used Massachusetts businesses and community banks to defraud the U.S. Treasury, U.S. Attorney Leah B. Foley said in a June 2025 statement. Would-be thieves should understand that taking government money is not a victimless crime. According to the 11-count indictment filed in June 2025, Allegra allegedly obtained 4 stolen U.S. Treasury tax refund checks in 2024, which he then altered and deposited into checking accounts for a fake Massachusetts business that prosecutors say had no bona fide operations. The 4 stolen checks, which totaled $861,646, were meant for 3 legitimate businesses and for a married couple in Nevada, according to charging documents. After depositing the stolen checks, Allegra allegedly purchased cashier's checks payable to a purported hospice care company with which he had no legitimate business relationship to obscure the money's origins. Allegra also deposited 2 checks illegally obtained by co-conspirators, totaling nearly $340,000, according to charging documents. In total, prosecutors allege Allegra stole or laundered more than $1.2 million in government funds. Allegra was arrested on an 11-count federal indictment in June 2025, court records show. He originally pleaded not guilty to all 11 charges. On March 12th, Allegra reversed course and entered into a plea agreement with the U.S. Attorney's Office. Under the agreement, federal prosecutors agreed to recommend no more than 1 year and 9 months incarceration, 3 years of supervised release, and a collective restitution payment shared with his co-defendants. Without the agreement, Allegra was facing up to 10 years in prison for theft of government funds, up to 30 years for bank fraud, and up to 20 years for money laundering, according to the U.S. Attorney's Office. Allegra's attorney, Michael L. Tomposky, described his client in a sentencing memorandum as a vulnerable, homeless individual with a history of trauma, addiction, and undiagnosed mental illness who was exploited by co-conspirators. Allegra had no decision-making authority and does not appear to have participated in any planning or organizing of the criminal activity, Tomposky said. And despite the substantial loss attributed to the scheme, he received substantially less profits and was paid in the form of food, shelter, and drugs. Tomposky argued that long-term dual diagnosis residential treatment would be more effective than incarceration for rehabilitation and requested his client to be sentenced to time served. Prosecutors ultimately agreed to time served in their own sentencing memorandum, but requested Allegra be sentenced to 2 additional weeks for his team to identify a release plan that will permit him to go directly to an inpatient program that will address his substance use disorder, his housing status, and his mental health needs. Tomposky could not immediately be reached for comment at the time of this article's publication. Witness in Lakeville jet ski death sues over seized property. A witness to the death of Daisha Murphy, a 25-year-old Brockton mother whose body was recovered from a Lakeville pond after a fatal jet ski incident in June, has filed a civil complaint alleging state troopers seized his truck, 2 phones, and a jet ski without charging him or naming him as a suspect in her death. Jonathan Fry of Wareham and his tree service company allege in the complaint that state troopers unlawfully seized the property, including a pickup truck with his wallet and work equipment, as part of the investigation into Murphy's death. According to the complaint, the seizures happened both on Fry's person and at his Wareham residence on the day of the incident without probable cause and without a warrant. The complaint, filed Thursday, August 13th in Plymouth Superior Court, names Plymouth County District Attorney Timothy J. Cruz and Lieutenant Mark Weddleton, commander of the Massachusetts State Police Detective Unit for Cruz's office, as defendants. It seeks the return of Fry's property along with more than $25,000 in damages plus costs and fees. The DA's office did not respond to an emailed request for comment on the lawsuit or on what legal justifications, if any, investigators cited for the seizures. Fry's attorney, Kristen Condon, told the Enterprise Friday that her client was jet skiing on Long Pond the day Murphy died and is associated with her, but declined to specify the nature of their relationship. According to the complaint, Fry has not been charged with any crime associated with the investigation, and Condon told the Enterprise Fry has not been named as a suspect in Murphy's death. State troopers interviewed Fry on the day of the incident before seizing his property, the complaint said. Condon said they have since refused to return it. We have constitutional rights, and this is the government seizing property improperly and not following our clearly defined constitutional rights and laws of the Commonwealth of Massachusetts, Condon said. Murphy was sharing a jet ski with another woman on Long Pond in Lakeville at around 5:45 p.m. on Tuesday, June 30th, when the pair tipped over, the DA's office said in a July 1st statement. One of the riders did not resurface from the water, and Massachusetts State Police, Lakeville Police, Freetown Police, and the Environmental Police could not locate her. At approximately 12:40 a.m. Wednesday, the body of the victim, later identified as Murphy, was located roughly 125 yards from shore in 5 feet of water, the statement said. She was not wearing a life jacket at the time of the incident. Fry has requested a jury trial, according to court records. Condon said the complaint has not yet been served on the named defendants as of Friday morning. Teen indicted in fatal shooting outside Brockton bus terminal. A man accused of fatally shooting a teenager outside a Brockton bus terminal in March has been indicted on a murder charge, court records show. Tyree St. Cloud, 18, of Brockton, was indicted by a Plymouth County grand jury on a murder charge in connection with the fatal shooting of Jeffrey Demistoire, 17, outside the Brockton Area Transit bus terminal on Commercial Street on Tuesday, March 24th, according to police. The murder indictment returned Wednesday also includes a charge of carrying a firearm without a license, carrying a loaded firearm without a license, discharging a firearm within 500 feet of a building, and possessing a large-capacity firearm, according to court records. The indictment moves St. Cloud's case to Brockton Superior Court, where more serious crimes are prosecuted and defendants face longer sentences if convicted. Shortly before 8 p.m. on March 24th, ShotSpotter alerted Brockton police to 14 rounds being fired on Commercial Street. Officers responded to the scene where they located the victim, later identified as Demistoire, suffering from multiple gunshot wounds lying outside bus stop number 9. He was pronounced dead at a hospital at 8:45 p.m. Police arrested St. Cloud 18 following a brief foot pursuit near Otis Street. Prosecutors said surveillance video showed Demistoire and St. Cloud involved in a verbal altercation before Demistoire punched St. Cloud in the back of the head. Prosecutors allege St. Cloud then pulled out a firearm and shot Demistoire multiple times. St. Cloud told police he believed Demistoire was reaching for a gun. Police later recovered a firearm that St. Cloud allegedly said he had discarded in a grill behind a Stillman Avenue resident. St. Cloud pleaded not guilty to murder and firearm-related charges at his March 25th arraignment in Brockton District Court, where he was ordered held without bail. St. Cloud will be arraigned in Brockton Superior Court at a later date. Raynham Police ID suspect in $13,000 Pokemon card theft scheme. Just because you gotta catch them all doesn't mean you can. Raynham police recently arrested a New York man in connection to a robbery earlier this month in which someone stole $13,400 worth of Pokemon cards from a local trading card shop, according to a written statement from Raynham police Monday, August 17th. On Tuesday, August 5th, around 7:37 p.m., Raynham police responded to a report from a local business that a customer had used a fraudulent credit card to purchase Pokemon cards from the shop, including two Bubble Mews valued at $3,200, a $1,300 Jolteon V, a $1,450 Shining Mew, a $4,300 Magic Carp, and a $1,250 Blastoise, police said. Police reviewed video surveillance footage, which provided a description of the suspect, who wore a black hat, a black T-shirt with a dog on it, and a black crossbody bag, and the make, model, and registration of the white Mercedes-Benz he drove away from the store, police said. On August 6th, a shop in Manchester, New Hampshire, informed police of a man matching the suspect's description, attempting to buy more Pokemon cards, Raynham police said. Raynham police contacted Manchester police, who stopped and identified the driver, a 41-year-old man from Fresh Meadows, New York, according to police. Raynham police obtained an arrest warrant in Taunton District Court. The suspect was charged with credit card fraud over $1,200 and larceny over $1,200. The suspect was driving the same Mercedes, which investigators determined was a rental car, and wearing the same clothes as the previous day, police said. The stolen Pokemon cards have not yet been recovered. The suspect is set to be arraigned in Taunton District Court at a later date. How to get a free child ID kit in Norfolk County. Families in Norfolk County can request free child identification kits from the Norfolk County Sheriff's Office to keep at home for use during a missing person emergency. The kits are available to residents across the Norfolk County community, according to a community announcement. If a family member goes missing, a completed kit can be provided to law enforcement to assist efforts to reunite families. Each child ID kit includes two inkless fingerprint cards, a medical and physical information section, and a DNA collection section with space for a recent photograph and one applicator. Community members who would like a child ID kit can contact Kathy Rose at the Norfolk County Sheriff's Office by email at krose@norfolksheriffma.org. The Norfolk County Sheriff's Office said distribution of the kits is funded through a grant and supported by partnerships with several law enforcement organizations. Participating partners include the Department of Justice, the National Sheriffs Association, and the major county sheriffs of America, according to the announcement. Free Summer Concert Series concludes in Northeastern. The final performance in the Shoveltown Cultural District Free Summer Concert Series will bring Steve Smith and the Nakeds to the steps of Oaks Ames Memorial Hall in Northeastern at 7 p.m. August 19th. The concert is scheduled at Oaks Ames Memorial Hall, 3 Barrows Street, according to a community announcement. Food, beverages, and sweet treats will be available for purchase during the event, including craft beer and wine. Attendees will also be able to purchase anniversary books from the Tricentennial Committee. The outdoor concert marks the concluding event in the seasonal music series hosted by the Shoveltown Cultural District, according to the announcement. People with questions about the concert or requests for reasonable accommodations may contact Amy Rodriguez by email at amyrodriguez@easton.ma.us or by phone at 774-273-2997. Iran faces growing economic pressure. Even as Iran projects resilience in the war with the United States, its leaders are worried that a threat of more economic punishment by President Donald Trump could increase hardships, reignite unrest, and further erode the Islamic Republic's legitimacy. Trump vowed on August 14th to hit Iran hard economically, a day after Treasury Secretary Scott Bessent said Washington would impose measures on Tehran that have never been seen. Washington has not said what those measures will entail. For all the bravado of Iran's leaders after holding out in nearly 6 months of conflict and effectively closing the Strait of Hormuz, a vital global oil supply route, they face mounting pressure at home that could result in nationwide unrest, according to three Iranian officials. The officials, two political insiders, a former Iranian official, and a dozen ordinary Iranians spoke to Reuters on condition of anonymity, either for fear of retribution or because they are not authorized to speak to the media. Iran entered the war with high inflation, a weakening currency, energy shortages, sanctions, and deep structural weaknesses, and must now contend with damaged infrastructure, disrupted trade, lost production, and the cost of rebuilding. Arshia, a civil engineer, spent a decade working in Iran's construction industry before the war that began with U.S. and Israeli attacks on February 28th, brought projects largely to a standstill. He is now struggling to find work as projects are delayed or canceled and costs soar with little prospect of a rapid recovery. I'm worried. If Trump imposes more sanctions, how will ordinary people survive? I don't want my country to be punished militarily or economically. We're already struggling, said the father of two from the central city of Isfahan. His plight reflects a broader reality across Iran, where U.S. strikes damage factories, power plants, transport networks, and other critical infrastructure, adding to pressure on an already strained economy. Mohsen, 53, was forced to shut his small import-export business with Gulf countries after Iran retaliated against U.S. strikes by targeting American bases and assets in the region. I had to lay off 10 employees. It was painful, but I had no choice. I could no longer afford to pay their salaries, and now I'm relying on my savings to support my family, he said from the southern port city of Bandar Abbas. Iran's annual inflation rate reached 66% in July, while consumer prices were 87.9% higher than a year earlier, according to Iran's statistical center. Food inflation hit 128% year-on-year. The recent appointment of Hossein Tayeb, a key architect of past crackdowns, to lead Iran's Basiji militia is one of the clearest signs yet of growing concern over a resurgence of unrest, a former reformist official said. The Basiji, a paramilitary volunteer militia, is affiliated with Iran's powerful revolutionary guards, which have both been used by the clerical rulers to quell protests. Economic grievances have repeatedly spilled into nationwide protests in Iran in recent years. In January, protests over economic hardships were crushed by the two forces, with thousands killed. In recent months, Iran's clerical rulers have responded to fears of renewed unrest with executions, arrests, summonses, and lengthy prison sentences targeting journalists, lawyers, activists, human rights advocates, and students, rights groups say. Families are cutting back on meat and other staples, opting for cheaper alternatives. I'm ashamed in front of my children. My salary is gone within days. Meat and chicken have disappeared from our table. I have no idea how we're going to get by, said Hossein, a government employee in the central city of Yazd. Rents rose 31% year over year in March, according to the Statistical Center, while state media reported Tehran housing prices at roughly 50% above last year. Iran's minimum wage was raised about 60% this year, but continued rial depreciation has eroded purchasing power, with the dollar value of the minimum wage falling from about $105 to $86 since late March. Bijan, 40, earned about $1,000 a month as an engineer when he entered the job market 15 years ago. He has since turned to online tutoring to make ends meet. Now he and his wife struggle to make about $400 a month and have left Tehran for a cheaper province. I used to work maybe 5 or 6 hours a day. Now it's all work or looking for work or feeling anxious about not having enough work, said Bijan. For many Iranians, fear of renewed conflict has made planning for the future increasingly difficult. Iran has sought to keep essential goods moving through alternative routes, including land corridors and the Caspian Sea, but those alternatives are also coming under strain. Strikes on bridges have disrupted overland transport, increasing the cost and time needed to move goods into Iran. President Masoud Pezeshkian recently acknowledged the squeeze, saying, "Our problems have multiplied several times over while our income has also fallen. Goods that once arrived by ship now take longer routes into Iran, driving up prices," he said, adding that Iran is selling less oil and collecting less tax revenue from damaged or struggling businesses. The blockade has also effectively cut off Iran's gasoline imports, lawmaker Reza Sabavand told Iran's ILNA news agency on August 15th. Trump says no talks planned with Iran. Tehran says Strait of Hormuz still closed. President Donald Trump said on August 18th that no talks were taking place with Iran and insisted the Strait of Hormuz was open, contradicting Iran's assertion that the critical waterway remained shut to shipping. The receding prospects of a deal to end the nearly six-month conflict drove up oil prices again on August 18th, while stock markets sagged and borrowing costs for major economies hit multi-decade highs. A temporary ceasefire agreement expired on August 17th, and a senior Iranian official told Reuters that his country was moving to a fully offensive military posture due to the diplomatic stalemate, though there were no reports of fresh strikes by either side on August 18th. There are no talks or conversations going on or scheduled with the Islamic Republic of Iran, Trump said in a post on Truth Social. The naval blockade remains in full force and effect. The Hormuz Strait is open and operating. All water mines have been removed or detonated, he added. On August 18th, Jared Kushner, Trump's son-in-law and special envoy, had struck an upbeat tone, saying talks with Iran were still underway and were probably more robust than ever. The nearly six-month conflict, which began with joint U.S.-Israeli strikes on Iran, has settled into a standoff, with Iran continuing to threaten shipping in the strait and Washington saying it could renew attacks if talks do not yield a long-term settlement. Among the top U.S. goals are preventing Iran from acquiring a nuclear weapon, but experts say that will be difficult without removing the enriched uranium believed to be buried at sites struck by the U.S. military previously. Despite Trump's assertions that the Gulf situation was improving, countries continued to report attempts to disrupt shipping. The United Arab Emirates Defense Ministry said it detected two ballistic missiles launched from Iran, the first such incident reported since a May 4th strike on the Fujairah port. It later reported that the missiles were targeting maritime traffic based on its assessments, according to a statement posted on X. It said both missiles fell into the sea. Iran's foreign ministry spokesperson, Ismail Baghi, rejected the comments and said the UAE's accusations were baseless. The UAE foreign ministry said it had suspended all trade activities, exchanges, and financial transactions with Iran until further notice, citing regional escalation that it said undermined regional and international peace and security. Direct cargo shipping between the UAE and Iran had only resumed in late June via Dubai's Jebel Ali port. The UAE had suspended direct shipping in early March, just days after the war began. The United Kingdom Maritime Trade Operations said it received a report on August 18th that a vessel was struck by an unknown projectile while sailing out through the Strait of Hormuz, causing engine room damage and a crew casualty. The Omani Coast Guard was assisting the remaining crew, according to the report. There was no immediate comment from Tehran. Preliminary shipping data on August 18th showed ship crossings via the Strait of Hormuz were still in single digits on August 17th. Top Iranian negotiator Mohammad Bakir Khalibaf said in statements published by state media that the strait would remain shut until the United States met the conditions of an interim deal signed with Iran in June. These conditions include the United States ending its blockade of Iranian ports, lifting oil sanctions, releasing Tehran's frozen assets, and ending threats and military operations on all fronts, Khalibaf told Parliament. A memorandum of understanding signed on June 17th had set a 60-day time frame for a broader deal on Iran's nuclear program and U.S. sanctions. That period elapsed, and Trump said he had no plans to extend it. The agreement, which declared the immediate and permanent termination of military operations on all fronts, had quickly unraveled over a dispute about control of the Strait of Hormuz. Iran remains open to dialogue with the United States, lifting oil sanctions, releasing Tehran's frozen assets, and ending threats and military operations on all fronts, Khalibaf told Parliament. A memorandum of understanding signed on June 17th had set a 60-day time frame for a broader deal on Iran's nuclear program and U.S. sanctions. That period elapsed, and Trump said he had no plans to extend it. The agreement, which declared

0: Iran remains open to dialogue with the United States, but does not confuse negotiations with surrender, Mohammed Makber, an advisor to Iran's supreme leader, said on August 18th, according to the semi-official Fars news agency. Makber said military pressure and sanctions would not break Iran's resolve, and that the country would defend its security, dignity, and allies while not seeking war. Even as Iran projects resilience in the war, its leaders are worried that a threat of more economic punishment could increase hardships, reignite unrest, and further erode the Islamic Republic's legitimacy, according to three Iranian officials. Thousands of people have been killed in the conflict, mainly in Iran and Lebanon. Iran has struck U.S. military bases and infrastructure in some Middle Eastern countries. Minnesota sues Texas seeking extradition of ICE agent on assault charges. Minnesota sued Texas Governor Greg Abbott on August 18th to try to compel him to extradite a federal immigration agent facing assault charges for shooting a Venezuelan man in the leg in Minneapolis during last winter's deportation surge. Christian Castro, a U.S. Immigration and Customs Enforcement agent, has been in a Texas county jail near the border with Mexico for nearly 3 months since he was arrested by Texas Rangers on May 29th on a warrant issued by a Minnesota judge. Castro is wanted in Minnesota to face charges for wounding Julio Cesar Sosa Salis on January 14th at the height of President Donald Trump's deportation surge in Minnesota, which drew weeks of protests. Abbott has been a vocal supporter of ICE and Trump's deportation efforts, while Minnesota's leaders, including Governor Tim Walz, have challenged federal agents' conduct in Minneapolis, where two American citizens were killed by federal agents in January. The U.S. Constitution and federal law require states to extradite people wanted for crimes in another state, and extradition is usually a routine process. But Minnesota Attorney General Keith Ellison, who filed the federal lawsuit, said Abbott was refusing to honor the extradition request sent by Walz, knowing that under Texas law, Castro must be released from jail after 90 days, which would elapse next week if Abbott has not signed the rendition warrant. Christian Castro could walk free from jail in Texas and flee justice in Minnesota, including by leaving the country, Ellison said at a news conference to announce the lawsuit. Agatha Sarasa, an Abbott spokesperson, said the governor's office will not comment on pending extradition matters. It is rare for county or state prosecutors to charge federal law enforcement officials, but Castro is the second federal immigration agent to be charged this year by Hennepin County Attorney Mary Moriarty, the chief state prosecutor in Minneapolis. Her office charged Castro with four counts of second-degree assault with a dangerous weapon and falsely reporting a crime after his superiors at the U.S. Department of Homeland Security learned his account that Sosa Salis and others attacked him with a snow shovel and broom was disproved by video evidence. Federal prosecutors dismissed their criminal charges against Sosa Salis and suspended Castro. It was not clear whether Castro had a lawyer. White House officials have defended the conduct of ICE agents and said incorrectly that they have absolute immunity from prosecution for breaking state laws while on duty. Minnesota's lawsuit was filed in the federal courthouse in Brownsville in southern Texas and asked the judge to order Abbott to sign the rendition warrant for Castro, which Minnesota says is a mandatory obligation under the U.S. Constitution and under federal and Texas law. Cameron County Sheriff Manuel Trevino, who has custody of Castro in his jail, is also named as a respondent. Trevino declined to comment. That's all the time we have for today. I'm Kathy, and I have been reading the Brockton Enterprise at the Talking Information Center.
1: 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For today, mostly sunny, temperatures in the mid-80s, clear overnight, temperatures only in the upper 60s. For Thursday, partly sunny, temperatures back into the mid-80s. The sun rose this morning at 5:57, setting at 7:39 this evening. 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
3: Hello, this is Kathy, and this is the Taunton Daily Gazette for Wednesday, August 19th, 2026. Taunton settling with marijuana biz. By Daniel Schemer. It looks like Taunton intends to settle with the Commonwealth Alternative Care City Council President Barry Sanders announced at the August 11th City Council meeting. The city intends to reimburse the cannabis company millions in disputed revenues collected by the city. Sanders said the council voted unanimously in executive session to authorize $2.4 million from one of the city's capital stabilization accounts to be refunded back to Commonwealth Alternative Care. The executive session vote was then ratified by the full council on the same night. The amount represents a reimbursement of community impact fees, which have been subject to scrutiny, as well as the basis for litigation that has popped up between dispensaries and municipalities all over the state in the past few years. Cannabis company sues Taunton. Commonwealth Alternative Care, currently located inside warehouse space at 30A Monzon Boulevard, filed a complaint in Bristol Superior Court on March 30th. The complaint was originally for the amount of $3.3 million paid out by the company to the city over 5 years, from 2019 to 2023. As part of an agreed-upon community impact fees that were part of its host community agreement. These fees were paid when Commonwealth was both a medical and recreational sales dispensary in the city. Since early 2025, it has shifted to being just a manufacturing and cultivation facility. Community impact fees were established by the Cannabis Control Commission as a means to compensate municipalities for any direct costs they incur hosting cannabis businesses, such as police overtime or police details related to security or traffic control for the establishment's impact studies related to traffic and the environment, or municipal educational programs related to marijuana use. An annual community impact fee for any cannabis business amounted to as much as 3% of the business's sales. The complaint stated that every year during the five-year period, Commonwealth Alternative Care requested records of the anticipated and actual expenses related to these fees. The city, the complaint alleged, never submitted any expense records to them and even told the company there weren't any incurred costs each year. The complaint alleged the collection of fees from the start were unlawful because they were never reasonably related to the operation of the facility, and the city's apparent lack of costs or expenses incurred in relation to the facility demonstrate conclusively that the city had no legal basis to collect the community impact fees. Statewide scrutiny of community impact fees. Over the last several years, dispensaries across the state have been challenging the collection of these community impact fees, with critics saying there's been little accountability and oversight over them. A sweeping cannabis reform bill signed by then-Governor Charlie Baker in August 2022 aimed to crack down on the fees and increase oversight by the Cannabis Control Commission. The city of Taunton had ceased collecting community impact fees from cannabis businesses by March 2024. What do city and Commonwealth Alternative Care say about the settlement? Attorney Matthew Costa from the city's law department declined to comment regarding the litigation with the Commonwealth Alternative Care, except to say the settlement agreed has not yet been finalized. The Gazette could not reach Commonwealth Alternative Care or its parent company, Arizona-based Tilt Holdings Incorporated, by phone or email as of Friday afternoon, August 14th. The Gazette reached out to Commonwealth Alternative Care's legal representation for the case, Vincente LLP, located in Boston, for comment on the negotiated settlement, but no response was received. Patient violence rising, local nurses say, by Henry Schwann. Sarah Walker always knew she wanted to be a nurse. For the past 10 years, the 44-year-old Rutland native has worked as an emergency room nurse at UMass Memorial Health Alliance, Clinton Hospital, Leominster campus. I've always wanted to be in healthcare. I love chaos. What Walker doesn't love is taking verbal abuse from some patients, which can escalate into physical assaults. Walker says she's been spit on, scratched, and struck. She had surgery and missed 16 months of work from injuries after trying to hold down a patient who became violent and threatened to harm himself. Workers' compensation paid 60% of Walker's salary while she recovered, but it wasn't enough to cover her bills. She was forced to sell her home and use some of the proceeds to meet her expenses. Walker suffered another patient attack in January and hasn't been able to work since because of her injuries. She's scheduled for surgery in the coming days. "I'm just terrified that there's going to be a day when I don't come home," said Walker. "I'm terrified that I'll lose a coworker." Walker claims she repeatedly asked UMass Memorial Health for police details in the hospital to protect the staff against violent patients, but nothing has changed. Mall cops is how she described what's there now. Demand for better safety. Walker belongs to the Massachusetts Nurses Association, which demands more protection for workers. The union supports pending legislation at the State House that would require employers to develop and implement programs to prevent workplace violence in hospitals and other healthcare settings. The Massachusetts Health and Hospital Association in the Service Employees International Union, 1199, which represents nearly 80,000 healthcare workers in Massachusetts, backs the bill. There is currently no requirement that healthcare facilities report assaults to state agencies, according to the union. Plus, district attorneys learn about assaults only if they're felonies. The union believes those issues mean a scarcity of data on the number of actual assaults. The Massachusetts Department of Labor Standards, which is responsible for protecting worker safety, should receive the data, said the union, along with State Department of Public Health, which licenses hospitals and district attorneys. State law requires hospitals and ambulatory surgery centers to report serious reportable events to the State Department of Public Health. The state's definition of serious reportable events focuses on injuries to patients. There is also a category for potential criminal events. The numbers in that category for hospitals statewide that offer a high level of care are publicly reported through 2022, which show physical assaults in Massachusetts hospitals jumped from 45 in 2018 to 80 in 2022. Over half of those assaults that resulted in serious injury were cases of patients attacking clinical staff, security officers, or EMTs, encounters that often led to missed work time. Assaults on the uptick. The union believes violence in healthcare settings is on the rise. It claims nearly 7 out of 10 nurses in Massachusetts report having experienced an assault in the workplace. The Massachusetts Health and Hospital Association reports that every 36 minutes, a Massachusetts healthcare worker is subjected to physical assault, verbal abuse, or threat. Massachusetts House and Senate lawmakers have separate bills to address violence in hospitals and other health care locations, but failed to reach a compromise by July 31st, the end of the formal legislative session. New rules allow lawmakers to continue discussions on a comprised bill until the end of this year. Both versions would require facilities to conduct annual assessments of workplace violence and develop plans to minimize safety risks. Employee training and mandated reporting of violent incidents are included in the proposals. Local district attorneys would receive the reports and they would be made public. Employees who need time off because of injuries and to pursue legal action against their attackers would not be forced by employers to use vacation, sick, or personal time to cover any missed days. Backlash from employers for missed time is prohibited. Anyone who assaults healthcare staff during working hours could face jail time, fines, or both. Misdemeanor or felony? There is a major difference in the bills. The Senate version classifies assaults as misdemeanors, while the House ups the ante to felonies. The Senate bill permits so-called warrantless arrests that allow authorities to arrest and detain a person if there's probable cause to believe someone committed a misdemeanor. State Senator Robin Kennedy, a Worcester Democrat, compared the proposal to domestic violence cases when an arrest is made under probable cause, even if a police officer didn't witness the crime. Walker, a nurse in Leominster, supports tougher penalties, noting one of the patients who attacked her was only put on probation. If someone has a mental health crisis, we're not going after them, said Walker. We want the average Joe in the ER who gets mad because he has to wait and starts yelling and hitting. We're trying to hold them accountable. Kennedy added an amendment to the warrantless arrest proposal that calls for further investigation into how to handle assaults committed by patients with developmental disabilities, including attacks against staff in group home settings. The bill's language includes patients with a mental health or behavioral health diagnosis. As Kennedy sees it, those assaults may not include intentional or malicious harm due to the person's developmental challenges. Her amendment calls for a one-year pause on all warrantless arrests except in hospitals if a final bill including her amendment is signed into law. That way, there's more time for experts to determine how to address assaults perpetrated by people with developmental disabilities. It's critical to get a bill done, said Kennedy. Too many healthcare workers on the front lines face violence in their place of work. It's simply unacceptable and should not be tolerated. Local perspective. UMass Memorial Health said in a statement that it supports what state lawmakers are doing to develop clear and enforceable standards to prevent workplace violence. It lauded efforts to include healthcare workers and unions in crafting regulations. The healthcare system noted it already has procedures in place to protect workers that were developed with input from staff who work directly with the patients. The steps vary by hospital and include metal detection in emergency departments, police officers staffed at Memorial University campuses in Worcester, and a behavioral emergency response team to de-escalate patients who show signs of emotional distress. Also, visitors are screened and monitored. Campus police participate in active shooter training. Staff have ongoing safety training, and the health system has a conduct policy for patients and families. Family Health Center of Worcester, which serves more than 30,000 patients, reports no patient assaults of staff, according to the center's leadership. However, officials noted a rise in patient threats to themselves and employees. Our priority is safety for both patients and staff, said the center's email to the Telegram and the Gazette. To meet the standards, officials said employees are encouraged to report instances when patients become increasingly agitated, so there's a quick response. Family Health Center also hires security teams from Metro Crime Prevention, a private security contractor based in Worcester, to patrol its facilities. St. Vincent Hospital, owned by for-profit Tenet Healthcare Corporation in Dallas, declined to comment for this story. More calls for increased safety. Walker isn't the only person working in the UMass Memorial Health Hospital in Leominster who demands better safety. Miko Nakawaga, a nurse who works in the post-anesthesia care unit and previously worked 20 years in the hospital's emergency room, said she was assaulted several times by patients in the ER. The most serious attack happened in 2017 when a patient shoved Nakawaga into a stretcher, resulting in a torn rotator cuff. After two surgeries and many months out of work, Nakawaga said, "I'm in a lot of pain all the time." Charges she brought against her attacker resulted in probation. "We really need a law to protect all healthcare workers," she said. Walker couldn't agree more. She believes if nothing is done to force hospitals to have firm plans in place to protect staff and face accountability if they fall short, it's only a matter of time before people get hurt worse than me or killed. She added, "All we want to do is go to work and take care of patients and then go home to our families." Leavitt exit fuels buzz on successor by Joey Garrison, USA Today. Caroline Leavitt's sudden announcement that she will soon be stepping down as White House press secretary has fueled widespread speculation about President Donald Trump's upcoming pick to replace her. Plenty of names are being floated as Trump prepares to choose his next chief spokesperson and one of the top faces of the Trump administration. Leavitt, who cited her desire to spend more time with her two young children, formally departs the White House at the end of August. Leavitt used the position to set the tone for the president's agenda and the administration's response to attacks from opponents. Trump often has an eye toward what he calls central casting for the part when he fills the White House staff and cabinet positions. Trump likes those who are telegenic and speak with authority, characteristics that are prerequisites for a very public role as press secretary. Five of the six press secretaries across Trump's two terms in the office have been women. Trump has not indicated who he may pick, but here are the names, 10 names, receiving early speculation as potential Leavitt replacements. Malina Haba, a former personal attorney for Trump, gained notoriety in 2024 as the president's defense counsel during his legal proceedings in New York. She made frequent appearances in front of television cameras on Trump's behalf. After his 2024 election victory, Trump named Haba counselor to the president. He later nominated her as the top federal prosecutor in New Jersey. In December, Haba resigned as U.S. attorney for the District of New Jersey after a federal appeals court ruled she was serving in the role unlawfully because she was never confirmed by Congress. Conservative political commentator Scott Jennings. He is known for his spirited arguments with Democrats as a senior political contributor for CNN. The Kentucky native, who also hosts a radio show, last year published a glowing book about Trump titled A Revolution of Common Sense, How Donald Trump Stormed Washington and Fought Western Civilization. Anna Kelly. Anna Kelly currently serves under Leavitt in the White House Press Secretary Office as principal deputy press secretary. The White House has increasingly deployed Kelly in front of the camera for interviews with Fox, primarily discussing the Iran war and other foreign policy items. Katie Miller. Katie Miller, former press secretary for Vice President Mike Pence and wife of Deputy Chief of Staff Stephen Miller, is a known commodity in the Trump world. Miller worked as a top aide for Trump administration's Department of Government Efficiency, led by tech executive Elon Musk. She stepped down last August to launch her own podcast where she frequently interviews Trump officials. Her guests have included Vice President J.D. Vance and Secretary of State Marco Rubio. Matthew Boyle. Matthew Boyle, Washington's bureau chief of conservative outlet Breitbart, could get a look if Trump wants a press secretary with close ties to conservative media. Boyle has interviewed Trump multiple times, including in the Oval Office in June. The New York Post reported Boyle is an early front-runner for the job, calling him a favorite among well-connected Trump allies who recognize the dogged Breitbart scribe's fiery but steady presence in conservative media ecosystems. Stephen Chuang, a longtime loyal Trump communications aide, known for his tough, no-nonsense approach, could be considered for press secretary if Trump wants to appoint from within the White House. Chuang leads the White House Communications Office in Trump's second term as communications director. Chuang works primarily behind the scenes, however. And Taylor Budowich, a longtime Trump advisor, left the White House last September for the private sector after serving as deputy chief of staff. In his former role, Budowich saw White House communications and cabinet affairs. He previously worked as Trump's 2020 campaign spokesman and helped him manage the pro-Trump super PAC known as Make America Great Again, Incorporated. Roma Duravi, who served as deputy communications director during Trump's first term, is currently vice president of public relations at the Kennedy Center, which Trump has worked to overhaul. Jason Miller, another longtime trusted Trump aide and campaign spokesperson, joined the Trump White House this summer to work on messaging before the November midterm elections. Miller worked in senior capacities for all three of Trump's presidential runs and has frequently defended the president in front of television cameras and other reporters. After the 2024 election, Miller worked as a lobbyist before returning to work for Trump. Carrie Lake. Another name bandied around is Carrie Lake, the former news anchor who lost Arizona's elections for governor in 2022 and U.S. Senate in 2024. Trump is a big fan of Lake. However, in May, he nominated Lake to be his U.S. ambassador to Jamaica, a role that would prevent her from being his press secretary. Iran faces growing economic pressure by Parissa Havezi, Dubai. Even as Iran projects resilience in the war with the United States, its leaders are worried that a threat of more economic punishment by President Donald Trump could increase hardships, reignite unrest, and further erode the Islamic Republic's legitimacy. Trump vowed on August 14 to hit Iran hard economically, a day after Treasury Secretary Scott Bessent said Washington would impose those measures on Tehran that have never been seen. Washington has not said what those measures would entail. For all the bravado of Iran's leaders, after holding out in nearly 6 months of conflict and effectively closing the Strait of Hormuz, a vital global oil supply route, they face mounting pressure at home that could result in nationwide unrest, according to three Iranian officials. The officials, two political insiders, a former Iranian official and a dozen ordinary Iranians, spoke to Reuters on condition of anonymity, either for fear of retribution or because they are not authorized to speak to media. Iran entered the war with high inflation, a weakening currency, energy shortages, sanctions, and deep structural weaknesses, and must now contend with damaged infrastructure, disrupted trade, lost production, and the cost of rebuilding. Arshia, a civil engineer, spent a decade working in Iran's construction industry before the war that began with the U.S. and Israeli attacks on February 28th brought projects largely to a standstill. He is now struggling to find work as projects are delayed or canceled or costs soar, with little prospect of rapid recovery. I'm worried. If Trump imposes more sanctions, how will ordinary people survive? I don't want my country to be punished militarily or economically. We're already struggling, said the father of two from the central city of Isfahan. His plight reflects a broader reality across Iran, where U.S. strikes damaged factories, power plants, transport networks, and other critical infrastructure, adding to pressure on an already strained economy. Mohsen, 53, was forced to shut his small import-export business with Gulf countries after Iran retaliated against U.S. strikes by targeting American bases and assets in the region. I had to lay off 10 employees. It was painful, but I had no choice. I could no longer afford to pay their salaries, and now I'm relying on my savings to support my family, he said from the southern port of Bandar Abbas. Iran's annual inflation rate reached 66% in July, while consumer prices were 87.9% higher than a year earlier, according to Iran's statistical center. Food inflation hit 128% year on year. The recent appointment of Hussein Taib, a key architect of past crackdowns, to lead Iran's Basi militia is one of the clearest signs yet of a growing concern over resurgence of unrest, a former reformist official said. The Basi, a military volunteer militia, is affiliated with Iran's powerful Revolutionary Guards, which have both been used by the clerical rulers to quell protests. Economic grievances have repeatedly spilled into nationwide protests in Iran in recent years. In January, protests over economic hardships were crushed by the two forces, with thousands killed. In recent months, Iran's clerical rulers have responded to fears of renewed unrest with executions, arrests, summonses, and lengthy prison sentences targeting journalists, lawyers, activists, human rights activists, and students' rights groups, say. Families are cutting back on meat and other staples, opting for cheaper alternatives. I'm ashamed in front of my children. My salary is gone within days. Meat and chicken have disappeared from our table. I have no idea how we're going to get by, said Hussein, a government employee in the central city of Yazd. Rents rose 31% year over year in March, according to the Statistical Center, while state media reported Tehran housing prices at roughly 50% above last year. Iran's minimum wage raised about 60% this year, but continued while depreciation has eroded purchasing power, with the dollar value of minimum wage falling from about $105 to $86 since late March. Brian, 40, earned about $1,000 a month as an engineer when he entered the job market 15 years ago. He has since turned to online tutoring to make ends meet. Now he and his wife struggle to make about $400 a month and have left Tehran for a cheaper province. I used to work maybe 5 or 6 hours a day. Now it's all work or looking for work or feeling anxious about not having enough work, Pian said. For many Iranians, fear of renewed conflict has made planning for the future increasingly difficult. Iran has sought to keep essential goods moving through alternative routes, including land corridors and the Caspian Sea, but those alternatives are also coming under strain. Strikes on bridges have disrupted overland transport, increasing the cost and time needed to move goods to Iran. President Masoud Pezeshkian recently acknowledged the squeeze, saying our problems have multiplied several times over while our income has also fallen. Goods that once arrived by ship now take longer routes to Iran, driving up prices, he said, adding that Iran is selling less oil and collecting less tax revenue from damaged or struggling businesses.
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0: Dodge City and in the territories on west, there's just one way to handle the killers and the spoilers, and that's with a U.S. Marshal and the smell of gun smoke.
1: I'm that Marshal, Matt Dillon, the first man they look for and the last they want to meet.
2: And who's right by Mr. Dillon's side? That's me, Chester, his deputy.
3: Don't forget about me, Doc. 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
8: Hello, everyone, and thank you for tuning into the Talking Information Center. Today is Wednesday, August 19th. 2026. I'm Jay, and I will be reading from the Sun Chronicle of Attleboro, the Attleboro Sun Chronicle. First story, new nonprofit takes aim at revival of downtown Attleboro. And it is by Rhiannon Watkins. And it was posted an hour ago. Revitalizing downtown has been a priority for the city, and now a new nonprofit organization has made its mission, launching with back-to-back school events Saturday. The event by Thrive Downtown Attleboro expands on previous back-to-back events that highlighted local business offerings, discounts on school supplies. Though the organization has many goals for downtown, its first endeavor is a free, large-scale family event across the city called Celebrate Back to School in Downtown Attleboro. The event is intended to get first-time students excited and comfortable with going to school and to give parents a look at the city's option for after-school activities. The event will be held from 10 a.m. to 1 p.m. Saturday and will feature free dance classes, martial arts demonstrations, backpack personalization, Girl Scout and Boy Scout activities, other free activities, and chances to win prizes. As a parent myself, this time of year was always hectic for me, thinking about what to do between 2 or 2:30 p.m. when school gets out and when you have to get to work. When you get out of work. So I really wanted to show what downtown has to offer for parents, said Thrive Executive Director Karen McKeon. I think it's going to be fun and also very informative for parents. At the Attleboro Public Library, students can engrave their own pencils, participate in a school supply swap, and meet public school staff to ask questions about anything school-related. The Attleboro Recreation Department will hold its youth sports activities and arts and crafts and offer information about homework help at the Bartek Recreation Center, 81 Pine Street. A Touch a Bus event will also take place outside the Recreation Center, where students can get comfortable sitting on a bus to take the mystery out of it before the first day of school. The Dance Factory, a small family-owned dance school at 35 Park Street, will host a series of children's dance classes, and Ronin Jiu-Jitsu, 2 Park Street, will offer participatory demonstrations for ages 6 and older. Additional information events at Balfour Park, the city's museums, and other local businesses can be found on Thrive's website. Thrive formed as a result of the Massive Development Transformative Development Initiative, a state economic development program focused on improving gateway cities through grants, resources, and technical assistance. Those grants for Attleboro began in 2019, funding improvements to public spaces such as the murals in Cuddy Court, the addition of downtown streetlights, and businesses and facade improvements, among other projects. The final grant the city applied for was to have a group incorporate as a nonprofit to continue the work around after the state initiative ended. Thrive started operating as a nonprofit in May, with McKeon, a Kingston resident who plans to move to Attleboro, appointed as executive director in June. McKeon has a background in fundraising and previously worked at Harvard University, Plymouth Patuxent Museums, and Wheaton College in Norton. The board includes several local business owners, as well as library director Amy Rillenberg and Attleboro Arts Museum executive director and chief curator Mim Brooks Fawcett, but the nonprofit hopes to continue expanding membership. McKeon said another undertaking the nonprofit is working on is a sign and facade grant application that will open in the fall to give businesses a chance to spruce up their storefronts. We have a tranche of money that is set aside for businesses if you want to really make your sign more visible, more accessible. If the front of your building needs a little repair, if you want to just put a big flower pot out, you can apply for funding, she said. McKeon said the group, which is still new, is gathering information and hopes to hear from the public. I would love to hear from everybody about what they think downtown needs, wants to improve upon, wants to shine, because I think that it is a remarkable place with so much potential, she said. I think it's very exciting to be in on the ground floor of this organization. Next, Iran and United Arab Emirates ties sour, and other major developments in the Middle East. Iran rejected the United Arab Emirates' accusation that it fired two ballistic missiles that landed in the Persian Gulf as Tehran's parliament speaker and chief negotiator landed in neighboring Iraq for a three-day visit. Meanwhile, France announced that it will expel two Iranian diplomats in response to the expulsion of French diplomats from the Islamic Republic earlier this week. The souring of ties between UAE and Iran comes amid fears of renewed escalation in the region, with no apparent renewed talks between Iran and the United States on the horizon. Here's a look at the latest developments in the Iran war and the wider Middle East on Wednesday. Full coverage can be found elsewhere. Iran denies United Arab Emirates' accusation of launching ballistic missiles. Tehran Foreign Ministry spokesperson Wednesday criticized the United Arab Emirates for accusing Iran of launching two ballistic missiles targeting maritime navigation, but fell into the Persian Gulf. In the weeks after the U.S. and Israel launched a war against Iran on February 28th, the United Arab Emirates was frequently targeted by Iranian missiles and drones, but Tuesday's reported attack was the first in weeks. The behavior is contrary to the principle of good neighborliness and disrupts the ongoing efforts to strengthen trust between our regional countries and prevent escalation in the region, Esmail Baghdadi said in his weekly news conference. Not long after the incident Tuesday, the United Arab Emirates Foreign Ministry said it suspended trade with Iran in light of regional escalations that undermine regional and international peace and security. It comes less than a week after Abu Dhabi accused Iran of firing drones at two tankers operated by state-owned oil companies as they sailed through the Strait of Hormuz. Iran's parliament speaker and top negotiator visits Iraq. Mohammed Bagher Qualibaf arrived in neighboring Iraq Wednesday for a three-day visit while he will meet with Iraqi officials and leaders of an Iran-backed political coalition. Iran-backed Iraqi militias have launched and claimed drone attacks targeting U.S. bases and diplomatic presence both within the country and abroad, piling the pressure on Baghdad, which for years has delicately tried to maintain strong ties between both Washington and Tehran. President Donald Trump last month welcomed his Iraqi counterpart, Prime Minister Ali al-Zaidi, at the White House, showering him with praise. Qualibaf, on Wednesday, praised the country's Tehran-backed militias, which he called resistance in Iraq, describing them as a key component of the country's national power. After years of experience in Iraq, the resistance has gone beyond the borders of the two countries and has become an influential force at the regional and global levels, Qualibaf said. Iran has long relied on its top allies and proxies, notably Hezbollah, militant group in Lebanon, and the Yemeni Houthi rebels in recent Middle East conflict. France and Iran expel diplomats. France announced Wednesday that it will expel two staff members from the Iranian embassy in France in response to what French Foreign Ministry describes as an assault by Iranian security forces against two French diplomatic staff in the Islamic Republic last month. Iran accused the French pair of taking part in a secret meeting with suspects in a major case involving foreign infiltration and interference, Iran's state-run Islamic Republic news agency reported. The French diplomats were expelled on Monday. Foreign Minister Jean-Noël Barrot slammed the Iranian authorities for not investigating what he called a premeditated and deliberate attack. He said the two Iranians will leave Paris in the coming days. Iranian authorities chose to make entirely false accusations against French personnel and fabricate a case of foreign interference just to justify their actions, said French Foreign Minister Jean-Noël Barrot. Returning to local news, Attleboro eyes solar farm on capped landfill by Rhiannon Watkins of the Sun Chronicle staff. The city is considering a new solar farm on capped landfill on Pond Road. Solar farms are ground installations of photovoltaic panels that capture energy from sunlight and connect to the power grid, providing a source of renewable energy for the area. This planned farm at the former Attleboro landfill would not be the city's first one. The first was connected to the grid in December of 2015 and features 2,100 panels on 4 acres off Mossberg Drive. In February 2016, a second was connected, featuring 3,300 panels on 6 acres off Richardson Drive, where sheep were brought in to maintain the grass around the solar panels. The current project would consist of 2,200 solar panels installed on top of the capped sludge landfill at 12 Pond Street. It is expected to provide 1.6 million kilowatt hours of energy in its first year, according to Alex Young, senior developer at Kearsage Energy, a Boston-based renewable energy development company carrying out the project. Kearsage specializes in transforming underused sites such as capped landfills into solar farms. The company has completed 83 projects throughout Massachusetts, Rhode Island, New Hampshire, and Connecticut. In 2020, the city issued a request for proposals to have the solar farm built. An original developer was chosen, but ultimately backed out, Young told the zoning board on Thursday. When the city issued a second request, Kearsage was chosen. The matter is now before the zoning board for approval. A landfill, you're not going to be able to develop much on there, and it doesn't require clearing. So it's both green energy you're generating, and you're not having to cut down any trees or use a site that could maybe be used for something else, Young said. It also requires minimal upkeep, only needing a quarterly visit for maintenance or repairs, he told the Sun Chronicle. Additionally, it is not near residential homes and would not create sound or light disruptions, he said. The proposal is for a 20-year term with the option of three 5-year extensions. The project would generate more than $1.1 million for the city over 20 years through lease revenue, payment in lieu of taxes revenue, and electricity bill savings, Young told the board. We'd be allocating credits virtually from the project to the city of Attleboro accounts at a fixed discount, he said. Because of its location on capped landfill rather than a greenfield site, the project would not require penetrations or excavation. Instead, the panels would sit on concrete slabs on top of the landfill cap. The panels would be fixed rather than mechanical, Young said. Fixed panels typically are used on landfills because they are better equipped to handle sloping ground. They are also cheaper to install and require less maintenance than mechanical panels, which use sensors to track sunlight as it moves across the sky throughout the day. They'll be pointing directly south to absorb the maximum amount of sun, he told the board. A 7-foot ballasted fence would surround the panels. Kearsage is drafting a lease with the city and seeks permits from the Massachusetts Department of Environmental Protection. If the zoning board approves the project, the company hopes to begin construction later this year, with completion in spring of 2027, says Young. In further local news, Norfolk residents demand answers after state probe, by Stephen Peterson of the Sun Chronicle staff. Roughly 100 residents packed the town of Norfolk's select board meeting on Monday to denounce the state's investigation's findings of wasted taxpayer money and misconduct by former town officials, with some calling for the resignation of the board's two most senior members. The meeting was held at the Fremont Kennedy Elementary School cafeteria auditorium because of the expected large crowd. The state's inspector general report found the former Department of Public Works director Blair Crane instructed department employees to deliver loam and dumpsters to a former town official's home, failed to follow local and state procedures for acquiring equipment, and bought personal clothes with public works funds. Officials revealed at the meeting that the former town official was longtime building commissioner Robert Bullock. The probe also determined former town administrator Justin Casanova Davis's misused sick leave, putting in for it while on vacation, underreported vacation time, and failed to properly oversee Crane. The select board members also inadequately supervised the town administrator, the inspector general said. The findings suggest deeply troubling leadership, control, and supervisory failures, resident Glenn Hill told the board. A finding of diversion of public resources to a non-resident former town official, where costs were shifted from the former official back onto the town and Norfolk and its taxpayers, is even more concerning. The public has a right to know what actions will be undertaken by the town to address these findings, including how and when the town will be reimbursed for funds and services obtained outside of employment contracts and the law, and how and by whom incremental controls will be applied and enforced in the future to prevent abuse and waste of taxpayer dollars and diversion of town resources to those not entitled to receive them. Hill called on town officials to take several steps to respond to the situation, including releasing more information to the public, auditing all records of reimbursement and benefits paid to the former town officials, and setting up a citizens' oversight committee. By taking actions and recommended by the state and residents, the town will be in better position to regain public trust and confidence, Hill said. The Inspector General's report included 9 findings and 15 recommendations that town officials are now putting into place, said Town Administrator Rob Garrity. The recommendations included pursuing reimbursements from Crane and Casanova Davis, as well as the former town officials who benefited from Crane's alleged misuse, creating a higher level of review for purchases and reimbursements, creating a townwide policy against using town equipment and employees for personal use, adopting a modern digital timekeeping system for town employees that better tracks when personnel are working and when they take paid time off, and designing at least one town procurement official who is certified, designating at least one town procurement official who is certified by the Inspector General. Garrity said the town hired a chief procurement officer in February. "We're going to take additional steps," he said. Beyond the state's recommendations, officials said they plan to plan an audit and pledge to give regular updates on their progress. "We are taking the recommendations very seriously," said Select Board Vice Chair Thais Hickman, the board's newest member. The town has already begun implementing several recommendations. Policies and procedures need to be tightened up. Board members voted in a closed session before the meeting to seek reimbursement from the three former town officials. Hickman said Casanova Davis had sent a letter to the town disputing some of the state's findings, but offered to reimburse the town for about $5,000. He is now town manager in Bridgewater, where officials are reviewing his employment given what transpired in Norfolk. The presentation by officials and the actions they outlined, however, did not satisfy many in the audience. "You are wasting our money. You're raising our taxes," resident Adam Mitchell said. "It's disgusting. It's heartbreaking." Local taxpayer advocate Jack Oliveri said on select board, called on select board members Anita Meckelberg and Chair Kevin Roach to resign. Members of the crowd circulated a petition seeking state legislation to allow the recall of town officials. "This has been going on for a while," Oliveri said, of the town misdeeds he contended officials allowed. "Transparency and accountability. The board doesn't seem to get the concept. We want all our money back. You need to resign now. This is a very dark time in our town," resident Teresa Fernalden said. "There is a lack of leadership. I don't think we can move forward with the same people." Hickman said she felt her two fellow board members have the best interests of the town in mind. Meckelberg and Roach have worked to make residents more aware of town affairs through budget meetings and a Norfolk Citizens Academy. Resident John Bowman said he experienced immense sadness when he learned of what happened. "We work hard for our money," Bowman said. "We expect town officials to manage those tax dollars. Unfortunately, that doesn't appear to be the case." Tim Kanowitz, a Wrentham resident who rents land off Park Street in Norfolk at a farm, has had a long-standing disagreement with town officials. Said he instigated the state probe. Hickman attributed some of the shortcomings to budget cutbacks in positions such as assistant town administrator and human resources. The human resources position is being restored. Resident Bill Hill blamed part of the problem on residents, including himself. "I was shocked to learn of what seemed to be a lack of oversight," Hill said. "I blame myself and others for not paying attention. All of us need to be more vigilant. It's up to us to pay more attention." Former selectman Jonathan Smith pointed out that only about 100 of the town's roughly 7,500 registered voters attend town meetings. He also urged select board members to hold longer meetings where they can get into more detail on town businesses. "We all have to get involved in this together," Smith said. Registry of Motor Vehicles to Leave Attleboro Office in April, by Rhiannon Watkins of the Sun Chronicle. The Registry of Motor Vehicles office on Park Street remains closed after a water leak damaged part of the building last month, but the agency is already scheduled to move out in April so the police department can expand there. Mayor Kathleen DeSimone said Thursday that a water tank leaked in the basement of the former post office building at 75 Park Street, where the RMV operates. "Crews dried out the area and replaced the tank," she said. The RMV closed on Monday, July 13th, following the leak. DeSimone said she had not heard from RMV officials about when the office will reopen. RMV officials declined to comment beyond saying the closure involves the facilities issue and that they have no timeline for reopening. It is unknown where the RMV will relocate once the lease expires. The agency encouraged customers to use service centers in Milford or Taunton or the My RMV Online Service Center. DeSimone said the RMV will move out of the Park Street space in April, when its lease with the city expires, to allow the police department to move more of its offices there. Police Chief Kyle Heagney said 12 police department employees already work out of the building's basement adjacent to the RMV office. They include members of the problem-oriented policing team, the traffic unit, and a court officer, among others. Higney said Thursday that he had not heard about the leak, adding that the police department's portion of the building was not affected. He said the current police station at 12 Union Street does not have enough room for the department staff. Some employees work out of hallways, he said, and taking over the RMV space will help ease crowding. Northern Bristol County Registry of Deeds, which occupied the upstairs portion of the building after the post office moved out in the 1990s, moved out permanently in March when its lease expired. Registry of Deeds staff in Taunton said the agency merged its Attleboro operations with the Taunton location. The city's health department has since taken over the former Registry of Deeds space, DeSimone said. Developers seek to revive New England Sports Village in Attleboro. By Rhiannon Watkins of the Sun Chronicle. New England Sports Village, an ice skating and hockey rink on Commerce Way, was once intended to be the first phase of a much larger sports complex. But after the original developers were threatened with foreclosure, they filed for bankruptcy to stop a planned foreclosure auction and later abandoned the project. Developers have recently begun trying to revive the center in what they said was a more scaled-back, economically feasible way. The facility is to be used by local school ice hockey. Seek to revive New England Sports Village in Attleboro. By Rhiannon Watkins of the Sun Chronicle. New England Sports Village, an ice skating and hockey rink on Commerce Way, was once intended to be the first phase of a much larger sports complex. But after the original developers were threatened with foreclosure, they filed for bankruptcy to stop a planned foreclosure auction and later abandoned.

0: local school ice hockey teams. David Butcher, the original developer, proposed then $40 million project to the city in 2014, and construction began in 2016 of the 104-acre parcel. He and his partners built the existing ice rink, cleared the land behind it, built a temporary exit, and constructed part of a bridge that was supposed to serve as the main entrance over wetlands on the property. The original plans called for soccer fields, a pool, a tennis facility, and a hotel. But those plans never came to fruition. Construction stopped in 2019 as financial problems mounted. 12 years after the city first approved the concept, new developer Dharmesh Patel has bought the complex out of bankruptcy and plans to revive the project on a smaller scale. Jack Jacoby, a Coogan Smith lawyer representing the project, said the goal is to develop all the original facilities except the tennis courts and pool. Developers also plan to build only on the west side of the large wetland area on the property and leave the east side undeveloped. Jacoby said, however, that the exact facilities are not yet set in stone, leaving room for other options. Developers also want to change the original entrance plan for the property, a proposal that has drawn mixed reactions from abutting neighbors. The current entrance of the complex was originally supposed to be an emergency exit only, but the developers at the time asked the zoning board to make it a temporary entrance while the construction of the main entrance farther up Commerce Way was underway. The board granted the 2-year-long permit, but when it came time to renew the permits, the developers went bankrupt, Jacoby said. The new developers want to make the current temporary entrance the main entrance with a boulevard design that includes one lane for entering and 2 lanes for exiting, Jacoby said. The design would allow for exiting drivers to use separate right and left turn lanes and improve traffic flow. The original planned main entrance would become an emergency exit for fire and police, essentially reversing the original plan. Developers would finish the partially built bridge, but make it much narrower, with a gate restricting access to emergency personnel. But zoning board members were dissatisfied with a traffic assessment for the project. City planner Gary Asarian called it light and insubstantial and asked for a more robust study. Jacoby said he and the developers would provide one. Some area residents also objected to making the temporary entrance a permanent main entrance. Jean Burchill, who lives next door to the complex on Commerce Way, said she wants the original main entrance to remain the main entrance. She said the current temporary entrance is on a blind curve and causes traffic problems. We have to look to the right, left, and then we come out, because it's especially right where the hockey is. It's very limited right there to get out, she said. Further down, with the original main driveway, is perfect because you have clear access between Country and Tiffany. You can pull up very easily in. Tiffany Street resident Tim Collins agreed. I've been fighting traffic for 7 years since I've been there, he said. I just don't think people see the traffic impact this is going to have. It's going to be insane. But others supported making the temporary entrance the main entrance. Brian McCafferty, who lives on Adderley Drive, Lane, said keeping it would prevent traffic from moving further down the road in his direction. He suggested more speed enforcement and increasing parking in the complex instead. Asarian told residents a more comprehensive traffic study will answer many questions and help clarify the best way forward. Jacoby said he expects the permitting process to take through the end of the year. If the project receives approval, developers hope to begin construction in spring of 2027.
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0: Hello, this is Kathleen, and today, Wednesday, August 19th, I'll be reading to you from the Metro West Daily News. South Natick Landmark removed. Progress continues August 17th on removal of the Charles River Dam spillway in South Natick. The dam deemed high hazard with poor condition rating from the State Office of Dam Safety due to extensive mature tree growth on the earthen berm. Natick has decided to have the dam removed. The project is managed by the Public Works Department in coordination with conservation and is supported by a Massachusetts Dam and Seawall grant. For more information, visit https://natickma.gov/1666/project-dam-removal-river-restoration. 147 cyclospora cases reported in state amid outbreak by Bailey Allen and Rin Velasco from USA Today Network, New England. Massachusetts has been added to the list of states affected in the cyclospora outbreak, according to U.S. Food and Drug Administration. More than 140 cases of cyclosporiasis have been reported in Massachusetts, leading Massachusetts to officially be declared part of the outbreak. Maine was also added to the list. It has been confirmed that recalled iceberg lettuce products from Taylor Fresh Foods from June 29th through July 16th were distributed in the Commonwealth as well as in Maine. Recalled products should no longer be available for sale, the FDA said. If you previously purchased or received food items with recalled iceberg lettuce from Taylor Farms de Mexico, carefully clean and sanitize any surfaces or containers that it touched. Here's what you need to know about the cyclospora outbreak. What is cyclosporiasis? Cyclosporiasis is a parasitic foodborne illness that can cause explosive diarrhea. It has been recorded in Massachusetts this summer, according to the state's Department of Public Health. As of August 17th, there have been 147 cases. Cyclosporiasis is caused by Cyclospora cayetanensis, a parasite often found on produce. A Michigan-based outbreak linked to recalled iceberg lettuce grown by Taylor Farms in Mexico has been identified as the largest nationwide, according to the Food and Drug Administration. Some of the recalled lettuce products were distributed to food service locations in Massachusetts. In the United States, people can become sick with cyclosporiasis by eating contaminated, uncooked produce, according to the DPH. Previous outbreaks have been linked to fresh produce such as raspberries, fresh basil, cilantro, scallions, snow peas, and bagged salad, the department said. Outside the U.S., in areas where cyclospora is endemic, people can also become sick by drinking contaminated water, according to the DPH. Those in Massachusetts who suspect they got sick after eating food prepared outside a private home, such as a restaurant, are urged to report it to the DPH through its Report My Meal page. What are the symptoms of cyclosporiasis? People typically start noticing cyclosporiasis symptoms about 1 week after eating food or drinking water infected with cyclospora, according to the CDC. Most common symptoms of cyclosporiasis: watery or explosive diarrhea, loss of appetite, weight loss, cramping, bloating, increased gas, nausea, fatigue. Less common symptoms may include vomiting, body aches, headache, low-grade fever, and other flu-like symptoms. Five men face charges after Marlboro sex sting by Norman Miller. Four men were released on the same $2,500 bail they previously posted after they were arraigned Monday, August 17th, in Marlboro District Court as a result of a joint local and federal investigation that targeted people attempting to engage in sexual activity with minors. A fifth man who had also posted $2,500 bail after his arrest on Friday skipped court on Monday. Judge Megan Spring issued a warrant for his arrest. The arrest occurred Friday after an online sting by the Marlboro Police Department and U.S. Immigration and Customs Enforcement's Homeland Security investigations. During their arraignment, Spring did not order additional bail, but she did order the men not to use the Internet other than for work, medical, or legal purposes, and to have no unsupervised contact with children under than 18. In a press release, authorities said the five suspects allegedly spoke to a person they believed to be a 14-year-old girl online and are accused of making arrangements to meet the girl for sex. They were really speaking to an undercover law enforcement officer. When the men allegedly went to meet the girl in Marlboro, police were waiting for them. The five people charged include Robert Burles, 26, of Malden, Jason Bowie, 37, of Burlington, Mikaylee Murray, 26, of Springfield, Benito Perez Garcia, 44, of Marlboro, and Waldemar Rosa Rivera, 36, of Marlboro. All five are charged with paying for sexual conduct with a child younger than 18, enticement of a child younger than 16, and attempting to commit a crime. Murray was additionally charged with resisting arrest. If you come to Marlboro intending to exploit a child, expect to be investigated, identified, and arrested. Marlboro police said on a statement, "The Marlboro Police Department and our law enforcement partners will continue working together to protect children and hold those who target them accountable." Perez Garcia did not appear to be arraigned, and his Spring issued a warrant for his arrest. Rosa Rivera is due back in court on September 9th for a probable cause hearing, while Bowie and Murray are due back on September 18th. Burles is due back on court on September 25th, also for a probable cause hearing. Two-alarm fire at Framingham multifamily home displaces three, by Norman Miller. Three people were displaced after a two-alarm fire Sunday, August 16th, at a multifamily home on Everett Avenue, according to Fire Chief Michael Dutcher. According to a press release, the cause of the 9:24 p.m. fire at 75 Everett Avenue remains under investigation. No one was injured. According to the release, firefighters responded to the home after receiving a report of smoke. After firefighters found fire in the walls of the first floor apartment, they called for a second alarm, bringing in extra crews. Firefighters knocked it down the fire and kept it contained to the first floor apartment. The other two apartments in the three-family home remain habitable, the chief said in the release. Crews made an aggressive attack and were able to quickly bring this fire under control, Dutcher said in a statement. Our firefighters did an excellent job containing the fire and preventing it from spreading further through the building. The apartment building is owned by SBH Realty Incorporated, according to the city assessor's database. The 109-year-old structure was last assessed at $785,000, according to city records. The residents of the apartment unit who were displaced by the fire, a man, a woman, and their adult son, are being assisted by the American Red Cross, Dutcher said. ICE arrests man convicted of murder at Westboro Court, by Kinga Barande from the Worcester Telegram and Gazette. Westboro. Federal authorities said U.S. Immigration and Customs Enforcement officials arrested a Brazilian national convicted of aggravated murder in his home country during an appearance August 3rd in Westboro District Court, where he had been scheduled to appear on motor vehicle charges. Macon Souto dos Reis entered the United States illegally June 7, 2024, according to a press release issued by the federal agency Monday, August 17. Brazilian authorities issued a warrant for Dos Reis on September 14, 2024, after he had been convicted and sentenced to 14 years and 3 months in prison, according to the release. Westboro District Court records indicate Dos Reis was arrested May 29th in Southboro on charges of driving without a license and failing to meet safety standards. Dos Reis was arraigned June 1st and released on his own recognizance with instructions to return for a pretrial hearing July 13th. But he failed to keep the court date and a warrant was issued. Dos Reis appeared at the continuation of that pretrial hearing on July 21st. Court officials said they were not made aware of his detention by federal authorities at the Westboro Court on August 3rd and issued another warrant for him. There are no records of an attorney appearing with Dos Reis or of a public defender appointed to his case. This is yet another example of what the media often characterized as a non-criminal, when in reality, many of these individuals are murderers, sexual predators, gang members, and more. They simply do not have a criminal record in the United States, said Acting ICE Enforcement and Removal Operations Boston Field Office Director David Wessling at the press release. We will continue to pursue these dangerous criminal aliens that sanctuary politicians fight to protect. ICE officials did not immediately respond to a request for more information about Dos Reis' background and the circumstances of the murder indictment. The Southboro Police did not respond to requests for information regarding Dos Reis' arrest in May. Car crashes through fence into pool in Northboro. No one was hurt. By Norman Miller. No one was injured Monday afternoon, August 17, when a car drove into a swimming pool on Franklin Circle in Northboro. Police Chief Brian Griffin confirmed in a statement. The incident occurred at 1:50 p.m. In a press release, Griffin said the driver was visiting someone at the home when the brakes failed on the steep driveway. The driver was able to avoid hitting the home but crashed through a nearby metal fence that surrounded the pool. The sedan, a Hyundai Elantra sedan, according to WCVB-TV, became fully submerged, Griffin said. However, no one was injured, and the Northboro Fire Department posted on Facebook that all occupants were out of the vehicle prior to emergency workers arriving. In an interview with WCVB, the driver said he was delivering packages to a neighbor. I was just trying to be a nice guy and deliver some packages, he said. So it's a lucky day when you get to walk away from something like this. So yeah, no injuries. No, I'm good. State students accused in frat drug ring by Fau Nguyen, USA Today. More than a dozen current and former Pennsylvania State University students have been charged in connection with an alleged drug trafficking ring that authorities say operated in and around two fraternities, prosecutors announced August 17th. The alleged operation involved members of the Delta, Upsilon, and Sigma Chi fraternities, according to the Pennsylvania Attorney General's office. Prosecutors said large quantities of cocaine were transported from Philadelphia and New York to State College, Pennsylvania from 2023 to 2024. The drugs were mainly cut and packaged at the Delta Upsilon and Sigma Chi fraternity houses before being distributed to Penn State students, according to prosecutors. An investigation identified Agostino Abatiello and Thomas Robinson as the operation's primary suppliers, whom Pennsylvania Attorney General Dave Sunday described as the top of the chain and senior members of the two fraternities. Abatiello and Robinson were among 14 people charged in the alleged cocaine trafficking operation, prosecutors said. The only person not a current or former Penn State student was Paul Robinson, Thomas Robinson's father. We did not hear of any drug packaging happening on Penn State's campus, Sunday said in a news conference. Again, the packaging happened at off-campus fraternity houses, and the actual drug dealing was largely from friend to friend, fraternity brother to fraternity brother, acquaintance to acquaintance, and at fraternity houses and or during parties or social engagements. 13 of the people charged were Penn State students at or around the time of the alleged conduct, and at least 4 of those are current students, according to prosecutors. Abatiello, Thomas Robinson, Mohammed Hurabi, and Lars Zipvat were charged with felony corrupt organizations, conspiracy, dealing in proceeds of unlawful activity, and other related offenses, prosecutors said. Another student, Robert Zanola, faces felony conspiracy and criminal use of a communications facility charges, while 8 others were charged with misdemeanor drug possession and paraphernalia offenses. Prosecutors accused Abatiello and Thomas Robinson of making regular trips to Philadelphia and New York to obtain large amounts of cocaine. This was a coordinated and highly profitable drug trafficking crew revolving around 2 senior members of the fraternities, other fraternity brothers, and pledges, Sunday said. In fact, according to the evidence uncovered, cutting and packaging cocaine was for some pledges an indoctrination into the fraternity. Paul Robinson was charged with felony tampering and hindering apprehension. Prosecutors alleged he took steps to conceal evidence, including a safe containing drugs and cash, and obstructed the investigation. In a statement released August 17th, Penn State said it was horrified by allegations that current and former students were involved in a cocaine trafficking operation. The university said it is cooperating with law enforcement and condemned any criminal activity or hazing tied to the allegations. The school announced it is placing Delta Upsilon on interim suspension while its Office of Student Accountability and Conflict Response conducts an investigation. Judge postpones Luigi Mangione state trial by Fao Nguyen from USA Today. Luigi Mangione's New York murder trial in the 2024 killing of UnitedHealthcare CEO Brian Thompson has been postponed after he pleaded guilty to federal charges and moved to have the state case dismissed, court records show. Judge Gregory Carroll issued a brief order August 17th, giving Manhattan prosecutors until October 9th to respond to a defense motion, arguing that New York's double jeopardy law bars the state's prosecution. Carroll also scheduled Mangione's next court appearance for December 10th, postponing the trial, which has been scheduled to begin September 8th. The killing of Thompson, 50, drew national attention and was widely condemned by public officials. At the same time, the case became a flashpoint in the wider public discourse over frustrations with the U.S. health insurance industry. Mangione, 28, admitted in federal court on August 14th that he fatally shot Thompson outside a New York City hotel on December 4, 2024. He pleaded guilty to two federal charges of stalking, resulting in death. His legal team then filed the motion in the New York case, arguing that the state's double jeopardy law protects him from being prosecuted and punished twice for the same conduct. Mangione entered his federal plea without making a deal with federal prosecutors, and there is no guarantee that taking responsibility will result in any leniency at his sentencing. Federal prosecutors initially charged Mangione with murder through the use of a firearm and sought the death penalty. But earlier this year, a U.S. district judge dismissed the two most serious federal charges, removing possibility of capital punishment. Jamie McDonald, the U.S. attorney for the Southern District of New York, previously said his office will seek the maximum sentence of life in prison. During his August 14th plea hearing, Mangione admitted to ambushing Thompson outside the hotel after planning the attack. He told the court that he 3D printed a handgun and traveled to New York with the intention of shooting Thompson. Surveillance footage and forensic evidence, including DNA and ballistics, found by investigators, had linked the suspect to the scene. Mangione was arrested 5 days later on December 9, 2024, in Altoona, Pennsylvania, after an employee and customers at a McDonald's restaurant recognized him from images that were released by New York Police Department, authorities said. Police officials previously said they had matched the gun found in Mangione's possession to casings discovered outside the hotel where Thompson was fatally shot. Investigators also matched Mangione's fingerprints to those found on a water bottle and a protein bar wrapper near the scene, according to officials. In December 2024, Mangione pleaded not guilty to state murder, weapons, and forgery charges brought by the Manhattan District Attorney, Alvin Bragg. If convicted in New York State Court, Mangione faces a sentence of 25 years to life on the murder charge. He also faces charges in Pennsylvania. Fogg predicts correction in AI market. Overly bullish investors may cause prices to drop. By Reuters, Frankfurt, Germany. A market correction to tech stock exuberance in the United States is likely and could have far-reaching consequences due to limits in fiscal and monetary policy buffers to blunt the potential economic hit, a European central bank blog post said August 17th. Investors have been piling into technology stocks on bets that AI will fundamentally alter the global economy, and valuations for top tech companies are now far above historic averages. Economic research on past technological revolutions points to a worrisome conclusion. A correction of current stock market valuations is likely, said the blog post, which does not necessarily reflect the ECB's opinion. Even if the technology succeeds and the profits rise, stocks may still fall because it is hard to fulfill markets' excessively optimistic profit growth bets, the post added. Psychological trends also point to a correction, the blog argued. Overly optimistic investors tend to bid up prices beyond fundamentals. Then, when optimism fades, prices tend to fall even more sharply than in rational scenario, the post said. For Europe, a U.S. market correction would be a question of financial stability, since households have a $509 billion exposure to so-called Magnificent Seven stocks, Alphabet, Amazon, Apple, Meta Platforms, Microsoft, NVIDIA, and Tesla, while pension and insurance firms' exposure is about the same. The more severe scenario is not the equity correction on its own, but a correction that coincides with broader market instability that policymakers cannot easily calm. Unlike in the dot-com episode, today's starting point leaves markedly less room to cut interest rates or use fiscal policy to cushion the fallout, the blog said. While European stock valuations appear more rational, market moves closely correlate with the United States, so local equities will also take a hit, the blog said, adding the exact timing of the correction is unknowable in advance. Thank you so much for listening, and I hope you all have a safe and well day.
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2: When it comes to making plans, you are the best. What about those round trips that you plan in advance, which are perfect on your way there and perfect on your way back? Or those meetings with friends for which you make a group chat 3 months before so that nobody or anything is missing? Or your daughter's first birthday party? You planned it with such dedication that instead of the first, it felt like our quinces. The same way you plan each detail for those moments. 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
9: Hello, this is Kathy, and this is the Lynn Daily for Wednesday, August 19th, 2026. Castle Road in Nahant is where the sidewalk ends. By Olivia McKenna Stevens. Nahant. The planning board met to discuss the ongoing issues with the Castle Road sidewalk after discovering a change to a property survey that members said they had not been informed about. The board was not notified of an upgrade regarding a 17-foot easement and an approval not required endorsement that was signed without the board's knowledge. An A&R endorsement occurs when a proposed plan meets the zoning footage and access requirements and therefore does not require a full subdivision review. The board typically oversees the process, making the lack of communication an issue members said they must address with the select board. In the area of Castle Road that was once home to the Coast Guard housing, the sidewalk has remained unrestored since 2022. Residents in the area have also pushed back against the narrowing of Castle Road, raising concerns about safety for both drivers and pedestrians. The board's primary concern regarding the Castle Road sidewalk has been public infrastructure and safety, particularly because the area has lacked a restored sidewalk for several years. The board will meet with the select board in a joint meeting on Thursday to discuss the issue of how communication breakdown occurred. Board members hope to receive an explanation for the communication issues and establish a process to ensure they are notified of similar matters in the future. The joint meeting will be held at 6:30 p.m. in the lower-level conference room at Nahant Town Hall and will also be available via Zoom. Additional information about the sidewalk plans is expected at the joint meeting and the next planning board meeting. Lynn seeks alternatives to wetland crossings. By Deisha Smith and Sophia Harris. Lynn. The Lynn Conservation Commission continued a public hearing on a proposed development after raising concerns about plans to construct a roadway through a wetland resource area and asking the applicant to investigate whether the site could be assessed another way. Much of the discussion centered on whether the development could instead be assessed from East Park Avenue, potentially eliminating the need to cross or alter the wetlands. Commission members said the Massachusetts Wetland Protection Act and local regulations require alternatives to be considered before work affecting wetlands is approved. They questioned what resources would be affected by the proposed crossing, including bordering vegetated wetlands and a stream or bank, as well as whether the design would meet state stream crossing requirements. The applicant raised potential complications with an East Park Avenue entrance, including roadway grade requirements and an existing 30-foot right-of-way. The applicant said zoning regulations generally require a minimum width of 40 feet. Commission members asked the applicant to investigate those issues further and seek input from the city departments, including the Department of Public Works or Inspectional Services, about whether another entrance would be permitted. The commission also discussed whether alternatives such as a smaller private way or shared driveway could provide access to the proposed homes without disturbing the wetlands. Members emphasized that the commission has historically been reluctant to approve direct alterations to bordering vegetated wetlands when another option is possible. Questions were also raised about the project's detention pond and whether the drainage design meets storm water management standards. The commission discussed correspondence from the Massachusetts Department of Environmental Protection indicating that filling associated with the project could require Section 401 water quality certification or deed restriction. Members and the applicant questioned what type of deed restriction DEP was referring to. The commission also discussed whether restrictions could eventually be incorporated into an order of conditions to prevent future development from increasing runoff beyond what was what the proposed detention system could accommodate. Before making a decision on the project, the commission is also considering hiring an independent consultant to conduct a peer review of the proposal. The review could examine the project's wetland impacts as well as its drainage and stormwater design. The applicant may provide the commission with several potential consultants, although members said whoever is selected should be independent and have no conflict or immediate connection to the developer. A neighborhood meeting has not yet been scheduled. Commission members said holding one before the applicant investigates alternative designs could be premature because the plans may change substantially. Residents can continue to weigh in through the commission's public hearing process. The commission ultimately continued the hearing until its next meeting, giving the applicant additional time to investigate alternatives and potentially redesign the project to avoid wetland disturbance. The commission also briefly revisited a separate long-running wetlands dispute involving the town of Linfield. In November 2023, the Lynn Conservation Commission issued an enforcement order to Linfield under the Massachusetts Wetlands Protection Act regarding alterations to the Nell's Pond Cedar Creek wetlands area. In April, Conservation Commission Chair Mike Toomey, speaking as a resident, expressed concern about drainage alterations that he and others have argued caused environmental damage and increased flood risks in Lynn. At the time, Toomey said the commission had received no response to the enforcement order and maintained that Linfield was not in compliance. The solution in Linfield was to break through the berm, damage the pipe, and leave the problem to the city of Lynn. Toomey said at the time, I've seen nothing on record that changes my opinion about where the problem was. Toomey said Linfield was seeking legal counsel and had urged the commission to retain an attorney specializing in wetlands law. Attempts were later made to schedule a joint meeting between two municipalities, but the meeting was ultimately canceled. 4 months later, the commission had little substantive update on the enforcement matter, beyond being told that an estimate had been presented to Linfield regarding the filling of a notice of intent. Before the meeting adjourned, Toomey again separated his comments from his role on the commission and asked for permission to communicate directly with people involved in the matter. I'm removing myself from the commission and speaking as a resident, he said. I just wanted to request permission to communicate with the wetland and engineering consultant, John McAllister, basically just to describe to him and possibly to the Lynn Water and Sewer Commission, since they have taken on the mission, the importance of restoring the berm and the pipe to its original inverts and elevations that I proposed in the original plan. Swampscott Center for the Performing Arts to open before Labor Day by Sophia Harris and Erin Hickey. Swampscott. Swampscott Center for the Performing Arts is set to open by Labor Day weekend at the historic Hawthorne by the Sea, bringing dining and entertainment and community programming to the town-owned waterfront property. Local restaurateur Johnny Ray is preparing to bring people back through the doors. The center will feature a casual restaurant and bar with an emphasis on handcrafted cocktails, while also serving as a venue for live entertainment, community programming, and special events throughout the year. In keeping with the theme of the Performing Arts Center, Ray said, we'll be working with several entertainment agents that offer a variety of genres, from jazz to classical music. Renzo's Pizza, formerly located at Essex Street, will return as part of the center's food offerings. The Hawthorne will also be home to Maria's Gourmet, a Marblehead-based business founded by Maria Torres. Torres has expanded the business with two locations this year, including one at the former Driftwood restaurant and another at the Hawthorne. Ray said he plans to use the property for live performances, community celebrations, educational programming, and events hosted by local organization. ASURE diversity event is planned for October, with additional programming expected to be announced in the coming months. On October 1st, the center will host Swampstock, a play on Woodstock, featuring a series of bands and a community drum circle to benefit the Marblehead Counseling Center. We want this to be a place where people come for dinner and drink, but also where they make memories, said Ray. Whether it's live music, community event, or family celebration, our goal is for the Hawthorne to once again to be a place that brings people together. He said he has plans in the works with the North Shore Children's Theater and also plans to host community comedy nights. Ray said he plans to devote much of his attention to the launch and operation of the Swampscott Center for the Performing Arts. Being directly involved in a performing arts center represents a lifetime of work in the entertainment industry, he said. Ray added that he and co-owner Richard Messenger, who is also a partner in Johnny Ray's Music Emporium, hope to bring a very special experience to the entire community. As part of that effort, he will take a more behind-the-scenes role in the day-to-day operations of his Marblehead restaurant, The Beacon, while remaining involved in both businesses. The new venture received several key approvals from the Select Board in July following lengthy public discussions over how the Hawthorne property would operate during the temporary lease. The board approved common entertainment and liquor license for the Performing Arts Center. Some board members and residents raised concerns about noise from live entertainment and its potential effect on the surrounding neighbors. Ray told the board that our doors will always be open to comments and suggestions from the community, and said live music acts will be required to work with professional sound engineers to minimize disruption to the neighbors. The project is intended to preserve elements of Hawthorne by the Sea's history while putting the building back into use as the town continues weighing the waterfront's property future. The Select Board has recently been developing a request for proposals for the property's long-term use after the Performing Arts Center lease expires. Discussions have focused on the town's priorities for the site, including open space, commercial uses, waterfront access, and the future of the existing building. The board on August 4th voted against any proposal that would include a residential development at this site. The vote was split, with members Mary Ellen Fletcher and Danielle Leonard and Wayne Spritz voting against residential use, arguing that the town meeting authorized the property's purchase with the intent that the land be available to residents. Members Ted Dooley and Katie Phelan voted against the measure, saying that while they agreed the property should be available for public use, they did not want to establish an especially narrow scope of proposals. For now, the temporary lease gives the property a new use after several years without a tenant, with organizers expecting to announce additional concerts, performances, and community events as programming is finalized. A summer experiment takes root in Peabody by Amanda Lurie. Peabody. Mark D'Elia has spent this summer growing strawberries, peppers, eggplant, tomatoes, and broccoli outside his Peabody home without planting any of them in soil. Instead, 6 5-gallon buckets buried in his front garden hold an experimental hydroponic setup that combines Dalia's passion for sustainability and his willingness to experiment. If you can do enough of this stuff close to where people live, as proposed to way out in the farmland or down in Chile, where they ship it up in buckets and barrels, then you save energy that way, Dalia said. Hydroponic methods allow plants to grow without soil by immersing their roots in water-based solutions containing the nutrients they need. Dalia's setup is based on the Kratky method, a passive form of hydroponics that requires no pumps or electricity. As the plants consume the nutrient solution, its level gradually falls, creating an air pocket inside the bucket that provides oxygen to the roots. Dalia first experimented with the method 2 summers ago, and he originally kept the buckets above ground. But by midsummer, the solution had become too warm and the plants began drooping. This year, he decided to try again with the buckets underground. Getting them there meant digging by hand through a layer of rock and sand beneath his yard. Now the surrounding ground helps insulate the buckets and keep their contents cooler. Dalia also painted their black lids white so they could absorb less heat from the sun. So far, the changes seem to be working. Nearly every bucket has produced something to eat, including peppers that reached what Dalia called supermarket size. Additionally, 2 large eggplants were nearing harvest, and the strawberry and tomato plants had already yielded fruit. The broccoli, though, attracted some unwanted attention. Dalia and his wife, Donna Qualters, ate a head before rabbits found the plants and devoured what remained. The plants got their start just down the street at Newall Fields Community Farm, where Qualters volunteers. She brought home seedlings for Dalia to use in his experiment. "I was willing to plant whatever she could bring down," Dalia said. Dalia was also quick to emphasize that Qualters is the one with the green thumb. "I'm not sure I do have a green thumb. I think my wife's green thumb is better than mine. I'm sort of interested in techno fixes," Dalia said. While Dalia based his experiment on the Kratky method, he added his own twist by giving the plants an extra supply of oxygen. A small electric air pump continuously sends bubbles into the buckets, providing additional oxygen to the roots. The addition borrows from deep water culture, another form of hydroponics, where plants roots remain in nutrient-rich water that is continuously aerated. The plants are doing considerably better than Dalia's first attempt 2 summers ago, although he cannot say whether the improvement comes from the added oxygen burying the buckets to keep them cooler or some combination of the two. This is sort of semi-scientific, he joked. As his summer experiment winds down, Dalia is already thinking about giving it another go next year. That willingness to keep tinkering fits the man tending the garden in a green hat adorned with a wind turbine in the words, "renewable energy, I'm a big fan." For Dalia, though, the experiment is ultimately about something broader than what grows in each bucket. There's a tie-in with not so much green energy, but with the overall sustainability. An in-your-face approach to gastroparesis awareness by Olivia Haydar. Staff, Lynn, despite affecting up to 5 million Americans, gastroparesis remains relatively unknown, which is why resident Andrew Bellevue started his own tribute 10 years ago. Bellevue was diagnosed with the condition at 11 years old and said symptoms can vary person to person. He suffered from constant nausea and vomiting, and sometimes vomiting up to 15 times a day. Gastroparesis, which Bellevue described as paralysis of the stomach, can prevent an individual from properly eating, digesting, or absorbing nutrients. The quality of life is not really there, and it's just mind-boggling that this condition, as debilitating as it is widely unheard of, Bellevue said. I can never wrap my head around it, so that's kind of why I started Pie Face Challenge. On break from his freshman year at Elms College in 2016, Bellevue said he was scrolling through Twitter when he saw a U.S. senator post that August should be designated Gastroparesis Awareness Month, stopping him dead in his tracks. At the time, Bellevue said the Ice Bucket Challenge was gaining popularity, and he saw firsthand through the Link community how much awareness it raised for ALS. He wanted to do something similar for gastroparesis. I had gotten the game by Hasbro, the pie face game, where you flick the lever and the whipped cream gets in your face, for Christmas, and I was obsessed with it, Bellevue said. I thought maybe I could do something with the pie face, and it's kind of symbolic of gastroparesis because part of the rule is that you can't lick off the whipped cream to mimic those of us who can't eat. Bellevue said a majority of people with the condition receive nutrition through total peritoneal nutrition, TPN, or feeding tubes, while finding relief can involve a trial and error process. He said there were times when he took four or five medications that worked briefly before becoming ineffective, forcing him to readjust, try something new, and return to square one with his debilitating symptoms. You not only don't have the energy, you're malnourished, Bellevue said. The littlest tasks that people take for granted, like doing your daily errands, for some people with gastroparesis, that's like climbing Mount Everest. Today, Bellevue is one of the lucky individuals who has had success with Antera therapy, a gastric electrical stimulator, which he said is a pacemaker for the stomach. A few months later, in January 2017, the challenge began to get picked up by athletes from the Red Sox, Patriots, and Bruins. The first to get the ball rolling was former Red Sox pitcher David Price, a moment Bellevue described as the greatest of his life. More recently, he nominated New England Patriots quarterback Drake May and his wife, Anne Michelle May, on X. I'm a diehard sports fan, so that was kind of my coping mechanism throughout my worst with gastroparesis. To see them acknowledge it and take time out of their day to literally smash a pie in their face is crazy to me, Bellevue said. I can't quantify it in words, but it truly means a lot personally, and it means even more to the gastroparesis community. The movement continued to grow, with Governor Maura Healey proclaiming August Gastroparesis Month in Massachusetts in 2023, which Bellevue said took him by surprise because the condition remains relatively unknown. Bellevue said he noticed even more support throughout Boston after Healey's proclamation, with the Prudential Tower and Zakin Bridge being lit up green for awareness. The recognition made him feel seen and heard, he said. So far, Bellevue's challenge has raised $20,000 for GPAC, a nonprofit organization supporting people with gastroparesis, and has reached Italy, Africa, Wales, the UK, Canada, Australia, and Chile, along with the participants in 40 U.S. states, he said. We literally fight and scrap for every single piece of awareness, Bellevue said, so any attention that we get to gastroparesis is truly impactful and very meaningful to the community. Those interested in participating in the Gastroparesis Pie in the Face Challenge can find more information on Bellevue's website and social media accounts, Instagram, Facebook, and YouTube, and X. Saugus Water Bill Concerns Keep Flowing by Elizabeth Della Piani Staff. Frustration with water bills has continued in town as resident Patrick Darigo approached the Board of Selectmen Tuesday night after his abatement was denied despite the spike in his bill. This is just a month after residents Deborah and Michael Fauci approached the board about bills totaling $15,000, which has created a financial burden. First of all, I want to say I had to wait 7 months for the bill to come out from February to August 2025. Number two, I filed an abatement because my water bill was four times the amount I've paid in the last 7 to 10 years, Darigo said. Darrigo said over the years his bill has been $200 with a sudden rise to $1,000. I contested it and filled out an application, and I sent it in to the treasurer collector. My problem is I was denied. First of all, I sent the paper in. They said it was okay. They stamped it, he said, before noting the date on the stamp was April 24th. Darrigo said a person came out to check his meter and claimed he was only there for 5 minutes. He didn't even turn a water faucet or try anything out. He said everything looked good, Darrigo said. Selectman Chief Cicilline told Darrigo that he scanned the documents and that the abatement was denied because after testing the meter, it came back not faulty, according to the treasurer collector's office. You don't have a sprinkler system. You don't have a pool. They came out and inspected your home, Cicilline said. Darrigo said that when they came out to inspect the home, he had already had the new meter installed, that the issue was the old meter on a water faucet or try anything out. He said everything looked good, Darrigo said. Selectman Chief Cicilline told Darrigo that he scanned the documents and that the abatement was denied because after testing the meter, it came back not faulty, according to the treasurer collector's office. You don't have a sprinkler system. You don't have a pool. They came out and inspected your home.

0: It says they tested your old meter, not the new meter. They tested the old one that they took out, Cicilline explained. Darago didn't think the meter in the picture was his, claiming he couldn't see any serial numbers. That's any meter that could have been picked up. That doesn't tell me anything, he said. Why should I have to wait 4 months for them to tell me I was denied, and then they want interest on the fee? Vice Chair Anthony Colangelo said that the two abatements he had filed were also denied. My bill was $1,900. It went to $3,600. They said there was nothing wrong with the meter. The next time I got a bill, the same meter, only I added a sprinkler system, and my bill went from $3,600 to $600. Anyone who said that meter is not faulty is impossible. It's impossible. He said that when someone comes in for an abatement, there should be at least a face-to-face conversation. This is what you get, Colangelo said, holding up papers Darago had provided. Denied. There is no explanation. Chair Deborah Panetta asked whether Darago had met with the treasurer collector, Wendy Hatch. Darago said he had never gotten the chance, and Panetta asked if she could recommend setting up that meeting. We can't do anything about the water bill. I don't know if there is an appeal process, Panetta said, with Cicilline confirming that there was. You can meet with her and tell her what your concern is and go through the appeal process, she said. Darago said that his frustrations were not aimed at the board, but with a waiting period before being handed a 24-page denial. Woman accused of plotting to kill Treasury Secretary Scott Bessent is sentenced to 6 years. Washington, story by Michael Kunzelman, Associated Press. A Massachusetts woman who told police that she bought homemade firebombs to the U.S. Capitol to kill Treasury Secretary Scott Bessent was sentenced on Tuesday to just over 6 years in prison. Riley English, a 26-year-old transgender woman, said she was in the grips of a mental health crisis and abusing drugs when she drove to Washington in January 2025 and told Capitol Police that she was there to kill Bessent on the day of his Senate confirmation. I never wanted to hurt anyone, she told the U.S. District Judge Rudolph Contreras. I'm not a political person. I'm not a violent person. Contreras, who was nominated to the bench by Democrat President Barack Obama, sentenced English to 6 years and 1 month of imprisonment, followed by 3 years of supervised release. English has remained jailed since her arrest and will get credit for nearly 20 months that she already has spent in custody. You've had a very difficult life, Contreras told English. Hopefully the progress you've made in jail to this date has set you on the right path. Nobody was injured, and Contreras said her plan to harm Bessent had an exceedingly low or non-existent chance of success. Bessent wasn't at the Capitol when English arrived on January 27, 2025. The Molotov cocktails that English brought to the Capitol appeared to be incapable of igniting, the judge noted.
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1: 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Framingham.
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4: Hello, everyone. My name is Kathy from the Talking Information Center. Today is Wednesday, August 19th, 2026, and I will be reading from the Salem News. State installs wrong-way driving devices. After a recent spate of fatal wrong-way crashes, the state is installing new traffic detection and wrong-way prevention devices on Route 128 aimed at stopping motorists from heading in the wrong

0: direction. Workers began installing the state-backed countermeasures on Route 128 between Peabody and Gloucester on Tuesday. The daytime highway work will continue Mondays through Fridays from 9 a.m. to 3 p.m. until further notice, according to a Massachusetts Department of Transportation, Mass DOT, advisory. The work is weather-dependent, and the schedule is subject to change without notice. Mass DOT said the work will require temporary closures of shoulders along the highway to enable work crews to install signage safely and effectively. John Goggin, a Mass DOT communications analyst, said much of the work will take place on or adjacent to highway ramps, and placement was identified through a corridor assessment of Route 128 between Peabody and Gloucester. This is part of our statewide deployment of wrong-way driving prevention, he said. On Route 128, that will consist of upgraded signage and pavement markings. The assessment evaluated existing conditions at each interchange and identified proven countermeasures and design enhancements intended to improve driver awareness, reinforce right-way driving, and reduce the potential for wrong-way movements, he said. Besides upgraded signage and pavement markings, Goggin said those improvements include slotted pavement markers and guardrail reflector enhancements. The specific treatments at each location are based on existing ramp conditions and are intended to provide drivers with clearer and more conspicuous visual guidance, particularly at decision points where wrong-way movements could occur, he said. Goggin said the work is aimed at saving lives and preventing crashes, such as the June 30, 2025 crash that injured five people and led to the death of new Gloucester High School graduate Christopher Daly, 18. Reading resident Lawrence Hayes, 81, pleaded guilty Thursday in Gloucester District Court to charges related to the crash and was ordered by the court to serve 5 years of house arrest. His driver's license was suspended for 15 years. Other wrong-way crashes claimed the lives of Jeremy J. Cole, an Endicott College police officer, killed when an accused drunken driver struck his car as he traveled home to New Hampshire on Interstate 95 on November 27, 2024. More recently, Massachusetts State Police Trooper Kevin Traynor, 30, died after a wrong-way driver slammed his Jeep into Traynor's police cruiser on Route 1 on May 6th. The Salem native was on his way home to Georgetown when he responded to a call about the wrong-way driver. When our comprehensive legislation to combat wrong-way driving became law as part of the fiscal year 2027 state budget in July, it made clear that our Commonwealth was committed to doing everything possible to prevent the types of tragic accidents that took the lives of Sergeant Cole, Chris Daly, and Trooper Traynor, said State Senate Minority Leader Bruce Tarr, Republican from Gloucester. Tarr said the Mass DOT roadway improvements will be noteworthy. The effectiveness of these devices has been proven by similar deployments in other states and through a recently completed Mass DOT pilot program, he said. Their installation represents real significant progress that will make our roadways safer and honor those whose lives have been lost to wrong-way driving by dramatically reducing the odds it will happen in the future. During the highway work project on Route 128, signage, law enforcement personnel, and message boards will be in place to guide drivers through the work areas. Drivers traveling through the work zones are being advised to reduce speeds and use caution. For information about current traffic conditions, travelers are encouraged to download the Mass 511 mobile app or visit www.mass511.com to view live cameras and learn about travel times, real-time traffic conditions, and project information. Users can subscribe to receive text and email alerts for traffic conditions. Drivers are also being reminded to seek such information before setting out on the road. Commuters may also dial 511 and select a route to hear real-time conditions. Travelers may also follow at MassDOT on X, formerly Twitter, to receive regular updates on road and traffic conditions. Beverly Airport Manager disputes claims around jet traffic. A Danvers resident is once again sharing concerns about Beverly Regional Airport, this time with a focus on jets. They have become a noise polluter and emissions polluter, Mark Zuberic said during a one-man protest outside of the airport's grounds earlier this month. Zubarek believes upgrades that are underway at the airport will create more jet traffic in the area, pointing to a new 40,000-square-foot hangar built by Flight Level Aviation at the facility and a planned 600-foot expansion to runway 1634 as part of the runway's total reconstruction. Between 2021 and 2024, the number of jet operations at the airport increased from 2,210 to 2,734, according to data shared with the Salem News by the airport's general manager, Gabriel Hannafin. That meant the airport saw an average of 6 or 7 jet trips a day. During that time, jets represented just under 3% of all aircraft operations there annually, according to the data. Jet use decreased slightly at the airport in 2025 when the facility reported a total of 2,706 jet trips, but they made up just over 4% of all aircraft operations that year, as the total number of aircraft trips went down to 66,861, a significant difference from the year prior. For the first 223 days of this year, Beverly Airport has seen 1,613 jet operations, 7 more than the same amount of jet operations reported during this time in 2025, Hannafin said. His office has received 182 noise complaints so far this year, with 12, or 6.6% of them, regarding jets, he said. Last year, 15% of the airport's 233 complaints pertained to jets. His office has worked to improve the noise complaint submission and response process since he took over the airport several years ago. Hannafin and his staff also pass on these complaints and make recommendations to the airport's tenants to try to improve noise issues, he said. What I've noticed with the noise complaints now is that the actual number of submissions and reports into my office has increased, but the number of individuals sending in noise complaints has decreased, he said. We're hearing from fewer people, but they're collectively sending in more noise complaints. Construction recently wrapped up on the new jet hangar, and it is expected to be operational soon. It will only house the two jets the structure originally planned to hold, as the hangar aims to accommodate current traffic at the airport, not to increase it, Flight Level Aviation told the Salem News this week. While Zubarek argues the airport's upcoming runway expansion is meant to accommodate bigger, noisier jets, Hannafin said the project is for safety reasons only and is not anticipated to result in any meaningful increase in jet traffic. The runway is currently 5,001 feet long and will have 300 feet added to either side of it when crews replace it. The project is needed because the runway has reached the end of its useful life, making its replacement a top priority for local and federal aviation officials, Hannafin said. The added pavement will only be used for takeoff and rollout for aircraft at the end of their landing and will not be used for the direct landing of aircraft, he said. The current approach paths and glide slopes that folks see aircraft do as they fly into Beverly will not change when the project is complete, Hannafin said. Pilots will be using the same landing aiming points on the runway that they are today. The runway's expansion creates an additional safety margin for pilots, he said. Our charge is not to build infrastructure in the hopes that something might happen someday or with the hope that building something will attract a new operator to the airport, nor do our partners at the FAA or MassDOT fund projects based on what might happen, Hannafin said. Rather, our charge is to provide the safest infrastructure possible for the users currently using the airport. Zubarek's concerns have less to do with Hannafin's office and more to do with the federal government, the Danvers resident said. Hannafin has been very helpful in identifying the problem, but he's not able to do a damn thing for us, he said. Hannafin and his team have no jurisdiction over the movements of aircraft once they lift off from the runways. Only the Federal Aviation Administration can direct air traffic. It's also up to the federal government to regulate what type of fuel aircrafts can use. A long-standing complaint by Beverly Airport neighbors is that piston engine planes, which are the smaller aircraft that make up much of the airport's traffic, are the only mode of transportation in the United States that are still allowed to use leaded fuel. Though local leaders like State Representative Sally Kearns and State Senator Joan Lovely have tried to help these issues, Massachusetts legislators in Washington have done little, Zubarek said. He and other neighbors tried to halt the new jet hangar in 2024 when they filed an appeal with the Department of Environmental Protection over an order of conditions issued for the project by the Danvers Conservation Commission, but that effort failed. Saving local strays, new cat shelter and rehab center set to open in Peabody. A new sanctuary for cats in need will open in Peabody this fall, and donations of cat supplies and other goods are still needed to make the space as kitty-friendly as possible. The Cat Distribution Center is a completely volunteer-run and community-centered shelter and rehabilitation facility that will open at 150 Main Street by early October. When it does, it will house 20 to 30 cats that have been rescued by PALS Animal Lifesavers. The vision is to increase our space so that we can help more cats, said the new facility's co-founder and PALS board member Sandra Perry. There's a tremendous need out there, and there's just never enough space for all the cats that need rehoming. PALS started out of Peabody and has rescued stray and surrendered cats in the area for 30 years. The organization is all volunteer and adopts out these felines through two sites currently, the PetSmart on Trader's Way in Salem and the Kitty Cat Cafe on Route 1 in Peabody. The group focuses on helping cats already on the North Shore and houses kitties who aren't quite ready for adoption through a network of about 20 cat foster families. Currently, PALS has 53 kittens and 12 adults in these homes. There are so many more local cats in need than people realize, the center's co-founder and PALS board member Cass Warren said. A lot of the other local shelters do help local cats, but they also take transports from the south, and we focus solely on local cats because there's a huge stray population up here too. The new spot on Main Street will give the organization more space to care for cats who need to quarantine, undergo special care, or, in the case of kittens, become old enough for adoption. Most of PAL's adoptions will still go through the Salem PetSmart, but Warren and Perry expect there will be adoption events for pre-approved adopters in the new Peabody space. The center has 9 rooms for cats that are designed to be cage optional. They will be set up for cats to free roam, unless a cat is more comfortable in a cage like shy ones often are, with some of the rooms serving specific populations. One room at the front of the facility with a large window overlooking the parking lot will be the senior center, while another room currently dubbed the maternity ward will be home to pregnant and nursing cats and their kittens. Other rooms will have their names chosen by sponsors who donate $5,000 or more to the facility. All of the spaces will feature climbing structures, scratching posts, and everything else cats need to feel comfortable, especially the ones adopters often look over. We also intend on taking cats that traditionally other shelters wouldn't, like senior cats or cats that aren't immediately lovable and might need a little bit of extra hands-on work with volunteers before they learn how to trust people, Warren said. The new facility will serve humans, too. A large community room will be where the public can come to work or relax with cats, acting as a sort of cat cafe. It will also be where events like cat yoga and cat-related workshops for the public will take place, such as classes on trimming a cat's nails or finding low-cost medical care for pets. The Cat Distribution Center will also have a pantry in the facility that provides cat food and litter to cat owners in need. The public will be welcome to drop off unopened litter and food to stock that space. If someone can't afford their cat, they're going to want to surrender it, Warren said. If we can help educate them, help them feed their cat through our pantry, then that's maybe one less surrender that is going to show up at our doorstep. Donations are still needed as PALS volunteers continue setting up the site, like cat trees, cat beds, and other items that can be found on the Cat Distribution Center's online Amazon wish list. Donors can also give through the center's online fundraiser. Salem to restore Grand Wood entrance doors at City Hall. The City of Salem has removed the Grand Wood entrance doors at City Hall for restoration, with the repair work expected to last several weeks before they are reinstalled in October. On Tuesday, August 18th, Mayor Dominic Pangallo announced that the double doors will be restored in celebration of the city's quadricentennial commemorations. Salem City Hall, constructed in 1837, is listed in the National Register of Historic Places. The Greek Revival-style building is one of the oldest continually operating city halls in the United States, according to the city. The building's double doors, which are not believed to be original to the building but have been in place since at least 1926, have lost their protective finish over time, with the wood exhibiting cracks, splits at the joints, and discoloration. Jeremy Campbell of CVC Installations, a restoration carpenter, has removed the doors for transport to his studio, where he will remove the remaining finish, repair and consolidate wood where necessary, and add several layers of protective varnish. The door hardware will also be cleaned and polished to retain its historic patina. For nearly two centuries, the doors of Salem City Hall have stood at the heart of civic life and have been a point of welcome for generations of Salem residents, businesses, and visitors, often on especially significant days in their lives, Pangallo said. As we mark Salem 400+, this restoration project is a meaningful investment in preserving our shared history and ensuring that this remarkable building remains as a source of pride and civic engagement for years to come. I'm grateful for the support of Salem City staff, the Community Preservation Act, and our preservation partners in helping us care for this important piece of Salem's history. With the doors expected to be under repair for several weeks, the entrance will remain open during regular business hours using the main glass interior doors. The total cost of the project is $9,850, with $9,350 coming from the Community Preservation Act funds and the remaining $500 from available Capital Improvement Plan funding. This project has Salem Historical Commission and Massachusetts Historical Commission approval. More information about other city improvement projects, creative initiatives, and community celebrations associated with Salem 400+ can be found by visiting salem400.org. Salem launches relief effort for residents left homeless by Putnam Street Fire. The City of Salem has launched a relief effort for the residents permanently displaced by a fire Saturday on Putnam Street. The fire, which occurred at a two-and-a-half-story multifamily duplex at 28 to 30 Putnam Street, displaced at least seven people. A couple on the first floor, a family of four or five people on the second floor, and one person on the third floor have all been left homeless due to the fire damage. Donations are now being collected to support them as they begin to recover from the fire. Individuals who know of apartments for rent in Salem that may be available for these displaced individuals should contact jmota@salem.com in order for the city to share the information with the victims. Donations may be made online at salemma.gov/relief or by check at any Salem 5 bank branch. Donations may be mailed to Salem Relief Fund, care of Salem 5, 71 Washington Street, Salem, Mass. 01970. Checks should be made payable to Salem Relief Fund. Donations are tax deductible, and donated funds will be divided among the victims to help them secure temporary housing and purchase clothing and other household essentials. In lieu of donating items, the city is encouraging those who would like to help the victims recover to make a monetary donation so that they have the most flexibility in rebuilding their lives. Financial donations and gift cards may be dropped off at the Constituent Services Office of the Mayor, Salem City Hall, 93 Washington Street, second floor, during regular business hours. Grants aim to thwart water system hacks. The state is providing grant money to local governments to harden computer systems against hacking following a wave of cyber attacks targeting U.S. public water systems. Treasurer Deb Goldberg, who oversees the Massachusetts Clean Water Trust, said the state is working closely with public water suppliers across the state to assess risk and mitigate attacks and is providing at least $2 million in grant funding to help them make upgrades. Goldberg said the funding allows smaller and most-at-need communities to continue improving critical security infrastructure to safeguard public health for the residents. As cyber threats become more frequent and sophisticated, we must ensure our local water suppliers have the resources they need to protect their systems, she said in a statement. Goldberg said outdated software, weak network security, vulnerable access controls, and a lack of employee cybersecurity training are all threats to critical water infrastructure. The program, created in 2024, provides grants for up to $50,000 to eligible public water suppliers with a cybersecurity risk assessment and at-risk operational technology equipment. To be eligible to apply, a water system must meet criteria as a small system or a disadvantaged community. To date, the program has provided $1.3 million in grants to 38 water systems, according to MassDEP. Qualifying water systems are also eligible to get grants to mitigate cyber risks for up to $50,000 from the State Revolving Fund. The push to plug cybersecurity gaps in the state's drinking water supplies comes after systems in at least a dozen states have been targeted by attacks which White House officials have suggested may be linked to Iran-backed hackers. In Georgia, a cyber attack is believed to be behind a disruption in Clayton County's water system that caused a drop in water pressure and forced managers to issue a boil water advisory. More than 30 community water systems in Minnesota were affected by a cyber attack in late July, federal officials said. The attacks have not affected drinking water, and utilities have quickly regained control of their systems. But the incidents have exposed weaknesses in thousands of public water systems, many of which rely on poorly secured internet-connected industrial computers, officials said. The vulnerable components are programmable logic controllers, which operate industrial equipment such as water pressure or adding chemicals at water treatment plants. Those systems are often connected to the internet, allowing hackers to gain access to their functions, officials say. Massachusetts has some of the oldest infrastructure in the nation, and it was built long before cybersecurity was a consideration, Bonnie Heipel, commissioner for the State Department of Environmental Protection, said in a statement. Water systems, particularly those in small, rural, and underserved communities, face heightened risks due to aging infrastructure and limited funding, she said. Salem receives state grant to offer 24 students 12 weeks of free carpentry coursework. Salem Public Schools recently received a $250,000 state grant to fund 12 weeks of free carpentry coursework. The Healy Driscoll administration announced on Monday, August 10th, that the Salem Career Technical Initiative, CTI, the adult education and workforce development arm of Salem Public Schools, has been awarded a CTI Round 11 grant of $250,000 to fund 12 weeks of free carpentry coursework for 24 participants. Salem Public Schools' share of the grant is part of a $15.5 million effort by the Healy Driscoll administration to expand CTI training opportunities for more than 1,600 job seekers for in-demand careers. The free carpentry coursework is being offered in addition to 12 weeks of free coursework this fall in both automotive technology and electrical technology after receiving CTI Round 10 funding last year, for which Salem CTI is still accepting applications. All three tracks are free and open to recent graduates, unemployed or underemployed, and those seeking a career change toward any of the career tracks. Students will learn from professionals in each track, according to Salem Public Schools. Carpentry students will learn from local companies C. LeBlanc Contracting, Inc., Groom Construction Company, Incorporated, and A&J General Contractor, Inc. We are grateful to Governor Healy, Lieutenant Governor Driscoll, Secretary Lauren Jones, and the Department of Workforce Development for these grants, Gabriel Yeager, Salem CTI Grants and Partnership Manager and CTE Instructor, said. We are equally grateful to Molly Jacobson, President and CEO of the Commonwealth Corporation, and the entire team of ComCorp for the oversight and support of these funds and programs. Salem CTI has provided training to 170 graduates since its launch in September 2023. With these generous grants, we are well on our way to training nearly 200 participants over the next 2 years in these high-skill, high-demand positions, Yeager said. Salem CTI students received certification in OSHA standards, first aid and CPR and AED, HotWorks, and other industry-related certifications. Additionally, students receive career development guidance, including instruction with resumes, cover letters, and interview preparation. Upon completion of the coursework, students are eligible to receive job placement opportunities through Salem CTI's partnership with the Mass Hire North Shore Career Center. Along with this fall's tracks in automotive technology, electrical technology, and carpentry, Salem CTI is expected to offer cohorts in other tracks over the winter and spring semesters, which are still being finalized. Registration is open for all three tracks, the classes for which will run from Tuesday, September 8th through Thursday, December 17th at Salem High School, running Monday through Thursday after Labor Day weekend from 5 p.m. to 9 p.m. Registration is available by visiting sites google.com/salemk12.org/salemtech/home. contacting STI Director of Workforce Development Sheila Davila at 978-745-9300, extension 65405, or at sdavila@salemk12.org. Essex Tech names new school resource officer. Essex Tech has named a new student resource officer from the Danvers Police Department. Officer Chris Freepartner is stepping into the role for the new school year after working as a patrol officer and field training officer, Essex North Shore Agricultural and Technical School said in a statement. Freepartner lives in Peabody with his wife and two children and has been with Danvers Police since 2024. He previously worked as a correctional officer with the Essex County Sheriff's Department, a project manager and field technician with Superheat FGH, and as a pile driver with Carpenters Local 578. He also served in the U.S. Marine Corps. His experience in the trades creates a natural connection to Essex Tech student, according to the school's statement. We are excited to welcome Officer Freepartner to Essex Tech, Superintendent Heidi T. Riccio said in the statement. His commitment to public service, along with his experience in the skilled trades, gives him a unique understanding of our school community. Most importantly, he will be a visible and approachable presence who can build positive relationships with our students while helping us maintain a safe, welcoming, and connected environment. That's all the time we have for today. I'm Kathy, and thank you for listening to the Salem News at the Talking Information Center.
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0: around Dodge City and in the territories on west, there's just one way to handle the killers and the spoilers, and that's with a U.S. Marshal and the smell of gun smoke.
1: I'm that Marshal, Matt Dillon, the first man they look for and the last they want to meet.
2: And who's right by Mr. Dillon's side? That's me, Chester, his deputy.
3: Don't forget about me, Doc. Someone's got to take care of the folks in this town.
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0: Saddle up for a journey into the Old West with your favorite characters, Matt, Chester, Doc, and Kitty. 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
10: Greetings and welcome to the Gloucester Daily Times for Wednesday, August 19th, 2026, brought to you by the Talking Information Center, located in beautiful Marshfield, Massachusetts. This is your reader, George Krein. Today's lead story, Wrong Way AIDS Going Up on 128. It's written by Stephen Hagen. After a recent spate of fatal wrong way crashes, the state is installing new traffic detection and wrong way prevention devices on Route 128 aimed at stopping motorists from heading in the wrong direction. Workers began installing these state-backed countermeasures on Route 128 between Peabody and Gloucester on Tuesday. The daytime highway work will continue Monday through Friday from 9 a.m. to 3 p.m. until further notice, according to a Massachusetts Department of Transportation advisory. The work is weather dependent and the schedule is subject to change without notice, MassDOT said. The work will require temporary closures of shoulders along the highway to enable work crews to install signage safely and effectively. John Goggin, a MassDOT communications analyst, said much of the work will take place on or adjacent to highway ramps, and placement was identified through a, quote, corridor assessment of Route 128 between Peabody and Gloucester. This is part of our statewide deployment of wrong-way driving prevention, he said. On Route 128, that will consist of upgraded signage and pavement markings. The assessment evaluated existing conditions at each interchange and identified proven countermeasures and design enhancements intended to improve driver awareness, reinforce right-way driving, and reduce the potential for wrong-way movements, he said. Besides upgraded signage and pavement markings, Goggin said those improvements include slotted pavement markers and guardrail reflector enhancements. The specific treatments at each location are based on existing ramp conditions and are intended to provide drivers with clearer and more conspicuous visual guidance, particularly at decision points where wrong-way movements could occur, he said. Wrong-way deaths. Goggins said the work is aimed at saving lives and preventing crashes, such as the June 30th, 2025 crash that injured five people and led to death to the death of New Gloucester High School graduate Christopher Daly, 18. Reading resident Lawrence Hales, 81, pleaded guilty Thursday in Gloucester District Court to charges related to the crash and was ordered by the court to serve 5 years house arrest. His driver's license was suspended for 15 years. Other wrong-way crashes claimed the lives of Jeremy J. Cole, an Endicott College police officer killed when an accused drunken driver struck his car as he traveled home to New Hampshire on Interstate 95 on November 27, 2024. More recently, Massachusetts State Police Trooper Kevin Traynor, 30, died after a wrong-way driver slammed his Jeep into Traynor's police cruiser on Route 1 on May 6. The Salem native was on his way home to Georgetown when he responded to a call about the wrong-way driver. When our comprehensive legislation to combat wrong-way driving became law as part of the fiscal year 2027 state budget in July, it made clear that our Commonwealth was committed to doing everything possible to prevent the types of tragic accidents that took the lives of Sergeant Cole, Chris Daly, and Trooper Traynor, State Senate Minority Leader Bruce Tarr, Republican of Gloucester, said. He said the Mass DOT roadway improvements will be noteworthy. The effectiveness of these devices has been proven by similar deployments in other states and through a recently completed MassDOT pilot program, he said. Their installation represents real, significant progress that will make our roadways safer and honor those whose lives have been lost to wrong-way driving by dramatically reducing the odds it will happen in the future. Highway project updates. During the highway work project on Route 128, signage, law enforcement personnel, and message boards will be in place to guide drivers through the work areas. Drivers traveling through the work zones are being advised to reduce speeds and use caution. From information about current traffic conditions, travelers are encouraged to download the Mass 511 mobile app or visit www.mass511.com to view live cameras or learn about travel times, real-time traffic conditions, and project information. Drivers can subscribe to receive text and email alerts for traffic conditions. Drivers are also being reminded to seek such information before setting out on the road. Sewer rate rises to $19.53. It's written by Stephen Hagan, Manchester by the Sea. While water rates charged to property owners in town will remain the same, sewer rates will jump by 7%. The rate for fiscal year 2027 amounts to $19.53 per 748 gallons of sewage or per 100 cubic feet. This rate will appear on November's bills. The Select Board unanimously voted 4-0 to approve the fiscal year 2027 water and sewer rates as presented. During an August 3 public hearing, Board member Jeff Delaney was not present for the vote. Town Administrator Tony Barletta said the increased sewer rate is related to some of the debt schedule that was approved a few years ago to finance $4 million in upgrades to the town wastewater treatment plant at 12 Church Street. This is an annual process where we update the rates each fiscal year, he said. That's what we're updating these rates for. The capital project calls for replacement of various parts and pieces of equipment in the water system. These upgrades are primarily replacing systems at the end of their useful life, while also incorporating right-sizing and energy efficiency objectives, Barletta said. The rate schedule we're on is to mainly cover the expected debt service and traditional operational increases. In the meantime, Barletta said no rate increases proposed for the delivery of water to property owners. Public Works Director Chuck Dam said town officials previously agreed to raising sewer rates by 7% each year over 3 years. That was anticipating that we would be paying back the debt service on an approximately $4 million upgrade that we approved at town meeting a couple of years ago, said Dam. That project is actually in front of DEP, the State Department of Environmental Protection, for approval. Dam said the steady increase over 3 years was chosen as town leaders did not want to raise the rates too much at one time. We did it, you know, on an average basis over the past 3 years, Dam said. This is just continuing that trend. Barletta said the water and sewer rates will be reviewed each year. We will reevaluate the rates annually to make sure we can maintain our operations in light of ongoing budget pressures such as tariffs, energy costs, and other inflationary factors, Barletta said. Schooner Festival set to sail September 3rd. It's run by Bobby Grady. Returning to Gloucester for its 42nd year is the annual Schooner Festival, bringing thousands of people and vessels from near and far to celebrate the city's maritime heritage. This year's festival, which has been hosted by Maritime Gloucester since the early 2010s, will run Thursday, September 3rd, to Sunday, September 6th, in Gloucester Harbor. 24 schooners are participating in this year's festival, 8 of which are home-ported on Cape Ann. Gloucester's flagship schooner, Adventurer, will receive special attention this year as it is celebrating 100 years under sail. Each day of the festival, Maritime Gloucester will open its museum and exhibits for the public beginning at 10 a.m. and closing at 4 p.m. Thursday, Saturday, and Sunday, and closing at 3 p.m. on Friday. Throughout the festival, attendees will have the opportunity to board the participating schooners with a ticket purchase. For more information and to purchase tickets, you can visit www.maritimegloucester.org. Thursday, September 3rd, longtime event participant and schooner parade commentator Daisy Nell Collinson said vessels will start to come into Gloucester on Thursday. Schooners that arrive then will participate in the Schooner Challenge, an obstacle course in the Outer Harbor off Stacy Boulevard from 5:30 to 7:30 p.m. It's a sort of a zen moment because nobody really knows what the course is or what the prize is, but everybody who's here on a schooner at that point participates. So it's a fun event to get some boats out there on the harbor, Colin said. Anyone interested in boarding one of the participating schooners is asked to purchase a ticket ahead of time, and passengers will be given their own tasks during the event to win the Rum Bottle Award. Friday, September 4th. Friday's festivities will give attendees an opportunity to tour many of the schooners tied up at the I-4C-2 parcel at 65 Roger Street and at Maritime Gloucester 23 Harbor Loop through deck tours and public sales. Deck tours will be held on vessels tied up at I-4C-2 from 10 a.m. to 1 p.m. And anyone interested in a public sale should visit Maritime Gloucester's website to purchase tickets. It gets to be a forest of masts and very much reminiscent of the old days when the schooners were all over the harbor, Collinson said. Saturday, September 5, Maritime Heritage Day, the event's biggest day for Maritime Gloucester, will include a variety of activities on land and on sea that begin early in the morning and end late in the evening. Public sales will run from 8:30 a.m. to 6 p.m., tickets required, and free schooner deck tours will run from 10 a.m. to 4 p.m. Also beginning at 10 a.m. will be music and food trucks, as well as a variety of live demonstrations, vendors, and family-friendly activities at Maritime Gloucester. From noon to 4 p.m., attendees can enjoy free schooner deck tours at I-4C-2 and Ocean Alliance at 32 Horton Street. Concluding Saturday's events is the fireworks show over Gloucester Harbor, which is scheduled to begin at 6:30 p.m. and can be watched aboard one of the schooners with an advanced ticket purchase. And finally, Sunday, September 5, kicking off the last day of the festival will be the Schooner Parade, which is scheduled to run from 10 a.m. to 11:30 a.m. Schooners will travel from the Inner Harbor past the Fisherman's Memorial and Stageford Park to Eastern Point, the start of the schooner race. Collinson said she always starts the parade with a moment of silence and recognition of those who have lost their lives at sea, and this year the moment will carry extra significance given the January 30th sinking of the fishing vessel Lily Jean with the loss of its 7 crew members. The festival's last event will allow each schooner's crew to put their seamanship skills to the test in the Mayor's Cup race for the coveted Esperanto Cup and the Columbia Trophy. The exact race course will be determined Sunday morning, but will begin off Eastern Point. The race is scheduled to begin at 1 p.m. with a shuttle running from 10:30 a.m. to 2:30 p.m. from St. Anthony's Chapel, 21 Farrington Avenue, to Eastern Point. Attendees can purchase tickets to board vessels during the race. Collinson said the race will include three categories of schooners, small, medium, and large, racing against one another. She said the largest schooners are over 80 feet long. Rockport Schools weigh cell phone ban. That's written by Stephen Hagan. School officials are weighing the introduction of a policy banning the use of personal electronic devices by most students during school hours. The school committee is expected to take up the draft plan on electronic devices during its meeting at 7 p.m. Wednesday, August 19th, in the Brenner Room of the Rockport Public Library at 17 School Street. The draft policy on the use of electronics says, quoting now, the Rockport Schools is committed to fostering a school environment that promotes engaged learning, supports the development of social skills, and promotes the, quote, overall well-being of our students. To achieve this, the Rockport Public Schools is a student personal electronics device-free community. The policy indicates that except for accommodations needed for those with a disability or medical condition, cell phones or other personal electronic devices are not accessible to students during school hours. Implementation of this policy may vary by grade level. The draft was first considered by the school committee during its June 3 meeting when Vice Chair Mark Lorenz, a member of the policy subcommittee, presented a second read of the draft plan. This was the policy that will be going along with a grant to the Massachusetts Department of Elementary and Secondary Education for the summer, Lauren said. A lot of language comes from DESE and or the Attorney General's office. A lot of this was taken directly from them. Superintendent Mark Branco said the policy was vetted by school officials after being developed as a toolkit by the Attorney General's office. The leadership has really gone through and torn apart the draft policy, he said. This is the condensed version that the leadership team's taking their first shot at. During the June 3rd meeting, board members voted unanimously to accept the policy as well as other policies as a second read. That brings us to the conservation we've been waiting for conversation we've been waiting for months and months and months, Chair Amy Oakes said. Special education rules school records to be destroyed. It's written by Stephen Hagan. The records of a number of former special education students who were once part of the Manchester Essex Regional School District will soon be destroyed. Gloucester Public Schools is also destroying some of its former special education students' records. The initiative by the Massachusetts Department of Elementary and Secondary Education means dozens of students will see their records eliminated, Manchester Essex Regional Schools Superintendent Pam Bedoyne said. This is not a Manchester effort, said Bedoyne. This is an annual compliance in keeping with Massachusetts regulations regarding record retention. The initiative is being conducted in accordance with state and federal laws, which require school districts to destroy the records after a period of 7 years following the conclusion of a student's special education services. Those students whose records are due to be eliminated include those who graduated, transferred, or withdrew, or were terminated from Manchester Regional's special education programs on or before June 30, 2019, or from Gloucester's special education programs on or before July 1, 2019. Manchester Essex Regional families intending to obtain their records before they're destroyed may do so by contacting the Manchester Essex Regional Special Education Department's Shelley Malarkey by calling 978-525-6060. And again, that number at Manchester Essex Regional SPED Department, 978-525-6060. All unclaimed student records meeting the required criteria will be destroyed after a deadline date of August 31st. Gloucester families intending to obtain their records may do so by contacting Rebecca Fialho at Gloucester Public Schools Office of Special Education at 978-281-9804. Again, that number, I'll say it correctly this time, the Gloucester Special Education Office at 978 281-9804. All unclaimed student records meeting the required criteria will be destroyed September 1st. Essex Tech names new school resource officer, joined by Carolyn Enos, Danvers. Essex Tech has named a new student resource officer from the Danvers Police Department. Officer Christopher Freepartner is stepping into the role for the new school year after working as a patrol officer and field training officer, Essex North Shore Agricultural and Technical School said in a statement. Freepartner lives in Peabody with his wife and two children and has been a Danvers police officer since 2024. He previously worked as a correctional officer with the Essex County Sheriff's Department, a project manager and field technician with Superheat FG8, and as a file driver with Carpenter's Local 578. He also served in the U.S. Marine Corps. His experience in the trades creates a natural connection to Essex Tech students, according to the school statement. We're excited to welcome Officer Freepartner to Essex Tech, Superintendent Heidi Riccio said in the statement. His commitment to public service, along with his experience in the skilled trades, gives him a unique understanding of our school community. Most importantly, he will be a visible and approachable presence who can build positive relationships with our students while helping us maintain a safe, welcoming, and connected environment. Saturday Concert celebrates America's 250th. The Cape Ann Community Band will perform a free concert that celebrates American music this Saturday, August 22nd at 6:30 p.m. at the Antonio Gentile Bandstand at Gloucester's Stage Ford Park. The concert theme is American Music 250 Years Strong, and is the seventh in a series of eight that celebrates the 40th anniversary of bandstand concerts. This weekend, the concert is on Saturday instead of the usual Sunday evening. Rain date is Wednesday, August 26th at 6:30 p.m. Director David Benjamin plans to highlight America's most important music, beginning with William Billings' Chester, the first hit song in the American colonies, according to a program statement. The concert will feature all of the uniquely American forms of music in our 250-year history. The program includes marches, ragtime, vaudeville, Dixieland, swing, jazz, American musicals, rock and roll, and more, Benjamin said. This is a fun program that features examples of all of the important American music styles throughout our American musical history. The concert will be preceded by a 6 p.m. performance of the Gloucester Student Band under the direction of Jamie Klopotowski as they prepare for their summer tour of the White Mountains. The waterfront venue on Gloucester Harbor is also the historic site of the first settlement in 1623, then known as Fisherman's Field, where settlers set up fishing stages, according to information provided by the Gloucester Archives Committee in a bandstand blog. The bandstand was built by a bandstand committee headed by Gaspar J. LaFada, who was the chairman, to honor Gloucester High School bandleader Tony Gentile and all musicians, and to become a focal point of bringing people together. The structure was financed by private donations and dedicated in a ceremony on June 15, 1986, according to the Post. Concert goers can bring a blanket or a chair. 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More information can be found by visiting davidlbenjamin.com. Women leading mass fisheries and wildlife for first time. Westboro, for the first time in its history, a woman is leading the Massachusetts Division of Fisheries and Wildlife. Evero's Eve Schluter is the agency's new director after holding the post in an acting capacity since January. Schluter, who worked at Mass Wildlife for nearly two decades, brings experience across wildlife conservation, endangered species protection, public policy, and strategic planning. She was selected after a nationwide search. As Mass Wildlife continues to grow, protecting biodiversity, restoring habitat, expanding outdoor recreation opportunities, and helping communities adapt to new conservation challenges, I can't think of a better person to lead the agency into its next chapter, Energy and Environmental Affairs Secretary Rebecca Tepper said. Schluter is responsible for overseeing agency efforts to conserve fish and wildlife, protect and restore habitats, and strengthen partnerships with communities and conservation organizations. She was the agency's deputy director from 2023 to 2025. She previously was assistant director of Mass Wildlife's Natural Heritage and Endangered Species Program and helmed the development of statewide conservation planning resource called BioMap. Schluter, a Maryland resident, holds a doctorate in biology from Tufts University. Here's a guest editorial from the Chicago Tribune. A no-good, very bad summer for salad. Parents are all too familiar with the ongoing battle to get their kids to eat a vegetable or two. This summer, they've been fighting it themselves. Just weeks ago, every bite of greens came with the fear of exposure to cyclosporiasis, a parasite many of us were blissfully unaware of until it began triggering stomach problems that leave no dignity for the sufferer. As of August 13th, the Centers for Disease Control and Prevention reported 9,481 cases, 398 hospitalizations, and two deaths in the multi-state cyclosporiasis outbreak linked to iceberg lettuce from Taylor Farms de Mexico. The company recalled all iceberg lettuce sourced from central Mexico in mid-July. The recalled lettuce was distributed and sold in at least 31 states to consumers, restaurants, and retailers, including Taco Bell locations and market-side brand products at select Walmart stores. If you found yourself on the wrong side of that recall, we pity you and hope you are well again. For now, it seems we can go back to enjoying our chopped wedge and Caesar salads in peace. Now, in August, the Food and Drug Administration is warning Americans not to eat, serve, or sell recalled fresh jalapenos from Sinaloa, Mexico, distributed by Coast Citrus Distributors. As products made with these peppers may be contaminated with salmonella. Folks who bought recalled salsa fresca or salsa roja from Whole Foods, Pico de Gallo from Walmart, or Taylor Farms guacamole from Target should toss those items in the garbage if they haven't already. Can we get to September already? How odd to find yourself afraid of your salad, frightened of guacamole, nervous around salsa, especially at a time of year when so much of our most delicious produce is in season. Something extraordinary these episodes still illustrate in our view is the vulnerability of America's highly interconnected fresh food supply chain in which one grower or supplier problem can ripple astonishingly far. Surely, these stories caused anxiety in far more people than actual illness. We know plenty of folk who couldn't bring themselves to raise a salad fork for some time after learning of the dreaded cyclospora. Perhaps a more cheerful outlet for such fears is to become more frequent farmers' market shoppers before the season ends. With a wide range of options spanning weekdays and weekends, there's still plenty of time to enjoy locally grown produce before another local season disappears. Here's a letter to the editor. Milestones a hit due to donors. Thank you to the Gloucester Daily Times for highlighting two exciting recent milestones for the Gloucester Education Foundation, surpassing $1 million toward the O'Malley Courtyard campaign and securing $456,000 to launch Gloucester High School's new medical assisting program. Behind both milestones is an extraordinary level of generosity from people and organizations who believe in Gloucester's students. For medical assisting, Gloucester High alumnus Jeff Silveria and his wife Beth Logan recently pledged $100,000 over 2 years. Their gift helped unlock an additional $100,000 matching grant from the J.M.R. Barker Foundation, GEF's longest-running foundation partner. Together with earlier support, these investments are helping establish an important new career pathway that has already generated tremendous $6,000 to launch Gloucester High School's new medical assisting program. Behind both milestones is an extraordinary level of generosity from people and organizations who believe in Gloucester's students. For medical assisting, Gloucester High alumnus Jeff Silveria and his wife Beth Logan recently pledged $100,000 over 2 years. Their gift helped unlock an additional $100,000 match.

0: has already generated tremendous student interest. These initiatives are very different, but they reflect the same belief. Gloucester students deserve exceptional learning opportunities and environments. One is building a new career pathway at Gloucester High. The other will transform O'Malley's existing concrete plaza into an inviting outdoor space for learning, movement, recreation, performances, and community gatherings. We're enormously grateful to the individuals, businesses, and foundations and public leaders investing in Gloucester students. 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Thanks so much for listening. Please be sure to join us again tomorrow for another edition of the Gloucester Daily Times. Have a great evening.
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2: Here's the forecast for the Boston and South Shore area on the Talking Information Center from the National Weather Service. For today, mostly sunny, temperatures in the mid-80s, clear overnight, temperatures only in the upper 60s. For Thursday, partly sunny, temperatures back into the mid-80s. The sun rose this morning at 5:57, setting at 7:39 this evening. Stay tuned for more heading your way next on the Talking Information Center.
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12: 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Newburyport. Fantasy nail and spa patrons were in shock Monday afternoon when masked U.S. immigration and enforcement agents stormed inside low street business.

0: business and forcibly removed an employee. In a statement released Tuesday morning, Mayor Sean Reardon said ICE agents entered the business and detained a male employee before leaving the area. We have also received deeply concerning eyewitness accounts that agents entered the business with guns drawn. This was an incredibly frightening and traumatic experience for the employees and customers inside the business, as well as those who witnessed what occurred, Reardon said. When reached by phone, City Marshal Matthew Simons said his department was not involved in the raid. Reardon added that City Hall did not participate in any manner. The City of Newburyport does not condone the manner in which this operation was carried out. Federal immigration enforcement should never come at the expense of the safety and sense of security of an entire workplace or surrounding community, Reardon said. The raid comes 3 days after local police came to the salon Friday afternoon and arrested business owner June Cui of Amesbury on a previous warrant. The warrant for his arrest was issued after a former employee came to the Newburyport Police Department 2 days earlier and accused him of threatening her with physical violence after quitting in July. Cui, spelled Q-I-U, was arraigned Friday in Newburyport District Court on 3 counts of threatening to commit a crime and criminal harassment, and was released on personal recognizance. A search of the ICE detainee locator database shows the 36-year-old Chinese national is now being held at the Wyatt Detention Center in Central Falls, Rhode Island. Obtaining fingerprints and entering them into a national database managed by the Federal Bureau of Investigation is standard procedure during the booking process, a step which may have initiated the raid. Neither Simons nor Reardon could confirm if Cui was the person picked up by ICE on Monday. Reardon went on to assure Newburyport's immigrant population, whether they live or work in the city, that they are valued members of the community. We care about you, and you are a part of what makes Newburyport the welcoming and vibrant city that it is, Reardon said. City Councilor Ben Harmon expressed equal concern, saying he is doubly troubled by how the raid unfolded, particularly for those who were in the business at the time. I am proud to be a part of the community like Newburyport that values everyone who lives and works here. Federal enforcement actions like this raise serious concerns about safety and trust. And while I can't speak to the specifics of the situation, I believe that as a country, we should adhere to the rule of law, ensure due process is followed, and treat all people with dignity and respect, Harmon said. ICE's activity and actions over the last year have drawn widespread criticism across the country. In the wake of the fatal shootings of Alex Preddy and Renee Good by ICE agents in Minneapolis in January, dozens of protesters stood outside the West Newbury home of former acting ICE director Todd Lyons. The killings led to massive demonstrations nationwide as well. An email to ICE seeking comment was not returned by press time. A day after the raid, the store was locked and empty, leaving customers confused as they tried to open the door only to get back to their cars and leave. Just awful, one woman said, as she drove off upon hearing of the incident with ICE the previous day. The Daily News attempted to reach neighboring businesses such as Blink Skincare and Lash Studio, Precision Pilates, and Tiles Gone Wild on what they saw during the incident, but those available at the stores declined to comment. It was awesome. Newburytown Day draws largest crowd ever by Caitlin D. Newbury. Newburytown Day made a triumphant return over the weekend with Saturday's festivities, bringing in the largest crowd in the event's history. The Central Green Bash drew approximately 1,000 people who enjoyed the sunny weather and wandered around the green, much to the delight of the Newbury Cultural Council, which organized the event along with the Recreation Committee and support from the town. It was awesome, Ellen Daly, a member of the Newbury Cultural Council, said of the town day. It was a beautiful day, so that, of course, helped, and people were just really excited. The purpose of the event, which originated in 2022, is to show off everything the town has to offer, and the festivities did just that, with the event consisting of a number of fun activities and live performances. The entertainment was catered to all ages, with children being able to interact with reptiles at a show put on by Rainforest Reptile Shows, and adults having the chance to visit the Artist's Village, which featured numerous vendors selling artisan goods. There was also performance by local rock cover band Revel Up, which Newbury Cultural Council Chair Robin Lawson said was a massive draw. They loved it, she said. Some people brought coolers and chairs, and they were all sitting down there and having a great time. Along with the smorgasbord of activities and entertainment, the crowd also had the chance to explore tables full of community resources manned by representatives from organizations such as Newbury Town Library and Friends of the Newbury Cultural Council on Aging. Lawson said she was thrilled with the number of people who checked out the resources available, as getting more residents involved in the town aligns with the event's mission. Not only was I impressed and really happy that these people all turned out so enthusiastically and stayed, but the interest in the community resources area was so heartening, he said, because it just demonstrated the interest that people have in learning about Newbury, which is part of our purpose, not just to have fun, but to showcase our town, and so that it was one thing that I was really pleased about. Above all else, when reflecting on the event, Lawson said the Cultural Council was glad to see residents enjoying the festivities and connecting with fellow townspeople. It makes all of us so happy to be able to make so many people happy, she said. Community Steps Up After Massive Fire by Caitlin D. Salisbury. Days after a five-alarm fire ravaged homes on Atlantic Avenue, the acrid smell of charred wood and metal remained, but the chaos had died down. On Friday evening, the Salisbury Fire Department responded to a fire at a multifamily home at 24 Atlantic Avenue. By the time first responders were on the scene, the fire had spread to another building, eventually damaging four buildings in total and becoming a five-alarm fire. As a result of the fire, two people sustained serious injuries and were transported to an area hospital. Last week's fire comes over 4 years after a nine-alarm fire on the nearby Central Avenue that impacted a motel, apartment building, and single-family homes. On Monday, though the scene had recently been the site of a massive fire that led to a multi-department response, the site was relatively quiet, but much of the exterior of 24 Atlantic Avenue had been blackened. A large metal fence was set up around the home, and many parts of the structure were boarded up. Deputy Chief Andy Murphy of the Salisbury Fire Department was on the scene Monday, and it said the fire's cause is still under investigation. Despite Murphy's presence, Salisbury Fire Chief Scott Carrigan said his department's role is going forward is minimal. We really don't have a lot of involvement with the situation at this point. We turned the property back over to the owners, and it's kind of their responsibility to make repairs or determine the next step as to the status of the property, he said. However, Carrigan said the department could check in with those impacted by the fire to ensure that they are feeling supported after the tragedy. The one role that the fire department might have at this point is just to follow up with any of the residents that were affected and the property owner to see if they need additional support services, he said. Alongside the fire department, a number of local individuals are stepping up to help out the residents of the Atlantic Avenue homes in their time of need. One of those individuals is Joanne Houssianitis, owner of local business Yia Yia's Greek Pastries, who is providing food for those impacted by the tragedy. Houssianitis, who watched the blaze unfold from her nearby home, said she knew she wanted to jump into action. I was thinking, as I was standing there, expecting everyone's going to need some help. And how can I help? I'm a small business owner. What can I do? I said, well, people really enjoy having some food. They may want some comfort food. So I came up with the idea of making spinach pies for all the families and anyone affected in that, as well as Greek pastries, she said. So now, alongside St. Basil's Ministries, the food group of Annunciation Greek Orthodox Church in Newburyport, Houssianitis will prepare at least 20 spinach pies for those impacted, with local people chipping in via Venmo to help Houssianitis in her efforts. Houssianitis also said any proceeds left over from the community donations will go towards gift cards to places like local grocery stores and CVS. Similarly, Chrissy Dolan, a local personal chef and owner of Badass Brands, is facilitating the collection of donations at three local businesses: Linda's Alpha Omega Beauty Salon, Seacoast Oasis, and Salisbury Discount House. Dolan said each location is collecting gift cards of any kind, clothing donations, toiletries, cash, and checks. Dolan will cook meals for fire victims and allow locals to purchase meals from her at a discounted price that will be delivered to the families. She is also collaborating with local restaurants like Sinaloa Tacos and Tequila, Route 110 Pizza, and a number of others who will also donate meals. For Dolan, the decision to spearhead an effort like this one was a no-brainer, as she has been in the shoes of those who have lost their homes. I was in a house fire when I was a little girl. I was only five, so it was really traumatic. We lost everything, and it just hits hard, she said. Dolan also said that the community has stepped up to support her in her times of need, and now she is more than happy to do the same for others. I am just so grateful for all the help I received, and I said to everybody, there's going to come a time where I'm going to be able to pay this forward, and here it is, she said. As I see it, setting up a no account by Jack Garvey. Adverse to crowds, I avoid day trips into Boston. I choose not to drive in traffic or fit into subways, but I could not resist a reading of a play in progress titled Private Communications, and I've longed to see The Embrace since it was unveiled on Boston Common in 2022. drove to Wonderland in Revere, the Blue Line's last stop, parked my Nissan in the lot, and looked up at a sign that read, "Pay by phone." I have no cell phone, another stress-avoiding measure of the life I choose to live. Anyway, the website was easy to remember, so I figured I'd easily pay online the next day. Or so I thought. Unable to find an email address or a phone number, I tapped into a chat with a bot, cleverly named Parker, that began by noting that I am in North America. It referred me to the phone number on Wonderland's sign. Unwilling to drive back, I asked the bot for it, only to then read, "Pay by phone does not offer a service to pay for parking retroactively or provide phone numbers for past parking sessions. Payments need to be made in real time to avoid any issues." I thanked the bot for its mindless AI response, adding that it would serve as a document to prove I made a prompt effort to pay the fee. Still, I wonder, if we are so diligent in seeing that no one suffers discrimination due to their race, sex, faith, or gender preference, why does a de facto discrimination against those of us who choose to live free of ringtones, algorithms, robots, tracking devices, and AI's crude, vapid, and often childish slop go unnoticed? If we can build ramps for those in wheelchairs, how can we not provide a simple phone number to those more inclined to make and take calls on a landline at home rather than on a mobile device under the summer sun in an unshaded parking lot? At the station here in Newburyport, I found Pay by Phone's number on the parking lot signs. An automated voice, which I could not get past, did not ask for my car's registration. Instead, it asked me to set up an account. Ah, yes. Why not spend a good 15 minutes to type in name, address, date of birth, social security number, and whatever else they need before asking you to create, confirm, and then use a password? Why not? Because I don't want an account. I just want to settle a one-time fee. I hung up and braced myself for word from the MBTA. I resolved to pay for the 7 hours my car sat at Wonderland, but not a cent for any fine. And I prepared to tell them that in a letter addressed to the Massachusetts Barbary Tribute Authority. Would Parker have known the difference? Would it have known American history? Would it relocate me into North Africa? For 2 weeks, I was ready to battle high-tech policy and procedure with simple arithmetic and common sense. So eager was I to make that case that after 2 weeks, I considered going back online and taunting the bot. But my attention turned elsewhere, and 7 weeks passed before a bill arrived in the box at the end of my driveway. So much for high-tech. And so much for any fine. An $8 balance is about what I would have paid. I saw mention of a $1 surcharge, but didn't challenge it. So much for my Jeffersonian resolve. Still, what does this do to others who, like me and many other seniors, choose to live simply? Do they worry for a week or two? Do they scrap their plans and drive off? What do tourists do? Many toll roads and bridges have signs telling us that if we lack Easy Pass, we will be sent a bill. So easy they put it in uppercase, E-V. And yet, for the parking lots, we are supposed to set up an account? As for me, I embraced privileged communications. Little did I know I'd have to endure them. Jack Garvey can be reached at hammlynn@gmail.com or at King Richard's Fair, where he is a strolling minstrel opening Labor Day weekend in Carver. COA hosts Veteran Resource Fair by Matt Petrie, Newburyport. The Council on Aging is aiming to bring the community together to to learn about the many resources, programs, activities, and opportunities available to veterans next month with its second annual Port City Heroes Helping Heroes event. We have somewhere around 50 different vendors this year coming in, COA Director Sarah Landry said. The event, set for September 23rd from noon to 1:30 p.m., is open to everyone, not just veterans. We want the whole community to come out and see what services and programs are available, because you may not be a vet yourself or a veteran, but you may have a brother, a sibling, a spouse, or a child that's a veteran, Landry said. And so we want to make sure that the entire community knows what services and programs are and options are available for veterans. COA Program Director Mary Kelly said the event is meant to be a positive and community-focused, not about putting veterans in a victim category. Instead, it is about connection, awareness, opportunity, and making sure people know what's out there. We want to highlight both traditional veteran resources and some of the more creative or unexpected ways veterans can connect, participate, learn, have fun, and build community, Kelly said. The COA is still looking for more organizations, nonprofits, businesses, and community groups that would like to have a free table at the event and share information about what they offer. We are especially interested in outside-the-box ideas, including things people might not immediately think of when they think about veteran resources, Kelly said. Examples she provided were emotional wellness and support, animal-assisted programs, horses and equine programs, service and companion animal organizations, outdoor and nature activities, recreation and fitness, art, music, and creative programs, employment and education, volunteering and community involvement, social and peer connection, and other unique programs that can help veterans connect, participate, and enjoy new experiences. The goal is to have a fun, interesting mix of tables and introduce people to resources they may never have heard of, Kelly said. Landry discussed the timing of the event and why they choose to hold it in September. We decided to do it outside of November because typically, with Veterans Day in November, there is a big push for a lot of support and services geared toward veterans. And my thought was, well, veterans need support and services all year long, so we can choose September to do our resource fair, Landry said. Landry said she and Kelly work with Veterans Services Director Kevin Hunt to provide a lunch to veterans who attend. We're working with Jersey Mike's, Landry said, referring to the National Sub Shop. They gave us a very generous discount last year, and they're very good to veterans and working with them again this year. To get involved, reach out to Kelly at mkelly at newburyportma.gov. Adult education, fall semester coming soon. Newburyport. Newburyport Adult and Community Education announces the kickoff of its fall semester with a variety of new classes. Registration is now open and the semester runs September through November. Learn to play Mahjong, Dungeons and Dragons, or Bridge. Cooking classes including hands-on pasta making, sourdough bread baking, and the art of canning. Get outside with a historical walking tour, garden tour, and mindful moments with horses. Many art classes are available, including a crafting, a festive holiday gnome or oyster shell ornament. beginning watercolor painting in florals or coastal New England. 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Learn how to manage contractors successfully and repurpose one's life in retirement. Teens can prepare for the SAT test to be held on November 7th with a 6-week prep course in English and math. Many courses are limited in size and fill up very quickly, so it's highly recommended to register online early for the best chance of securing a spot. 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NACE is also currently accepting class proposals for the winter semester. Those interested in teaching a course, please submit a proposal on the website for consideration. Greater Newburyport Adult and Community Education is a fully self-sustaining program. Its mission is to provide lifelong learning opportunities for all that spark curiosity and connection. For more information, contact GNACE Director Patty St. John at 978-465-1257. Thank you so much for listening, and I hope you all have a safe and well day.
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10: Hello, everyone. Thank you for tuning into the Talking Information Center. Today is Wednesday, August the 19th, 2026. I'm Jay, and I'll be reading to you from the Providence Journal. Our first story, Rhode Island Seeks to Reduce Student Absences, by Colin Hogan of the Providence Journal. Rhode Island has set an ambitious new goal for itself to dramatically reduce the chronic absenteeism in schools to below 10% over the next 4 years. For context, the 2021-22 school year, more than 34% of public school students in Rhode Island missed 18 or more days of school, the threshold for becoming chronically absent over 1 year of school. And last year, 19.7% of students in Rhode Island were chronically absent. That's an improvement of 14 percentage points since 5 years ago, which Governor Dan McGee said was the fifth largest improvement of any state in the nation. Now, State leaders want the chronic absenteeism rate to fall by almost half again. The new target date hopes to reach 10% statewide chronic absenteeism before the end of the 2029-30 school year. Why it matters, missing significant amounts of school may make students more likely to drop out, perform worse in school, and even experience adverse health outcomes. Angelica Infante Green, commissioner of the Rhode Island Department of Education, announced the new goal at the State House on August 17th as part of this school year's kickoff of Governor Dan McGee's Attendance Matters Rhode Island campaign focused on getting kids back to school after the increased absenteeism in the wake of the coronavirus pandemic. Infante Green said she was confident in the new goal because Rhode Island schools had exceeded their previous goal. Among all districts, Providence School Public Schools saw its rate of chronic absenteeism decrease the most. It fell from 25% last year after reaching a high of 57% in 2022. The superintendent of the Providence District, Javier Montanez, who was first appointed to the interim role in 2021 during the state control period, said that he and Commissioner Infante Green had personally called the families of absent students during the district's push for better attendance. Attendance Matters Rhode Island program also included partnerships with local businesses to create attendance incentives. Infante Green also touted the data dashboard and the school leadership leaderboards that made absenteeism rates visible to parents, teachers, and communities. To continue on the progress made, Infante Green said, the Department of Education is piloting new attendance platforms. Within 3 years, every student in Rhode Island will have access to a new standardized attendance platform at no cost, Infante Green said. Schools will also adopt uniform definitions that improve data tracking. Previously, schools may have set their own definition for absences. Moving forward, a student must be in school for more than 50% of the day to be counted as present, a move that will standardize expectations across the state, Infante Green said. State leaders celebrated the students and families at the State House, including three students from the Pawtucket School District who won a video contest to promote better attendance. Fedora Akauda, Nora Greenman, and Cassandra Chen Gomez of Goff Middle School won a statewide video contest earlier this year, but they only learned about the August 17th event at the State House one day before, on August 16th. Less than 24 hours after receiving their invitations, the students were shaking hands with Governor McGee. Akauda, 14, played the role of a student who struggled to prioritize getting to school in the winning video. In real life, the attendance event almost cramped her work attendance. She had to rush off her shift at McDonald's directly after the event. She said. The three Goff Middle School students said they got involved with the video contest after their history teacher, Eric Asselin, encouraged them. Students from the Lawn Avenue School in Jamestown and Rhode Island Nurses Institute in Middle College in Providence were also honored for their video submissions. Next, new Rhode Island flock cameras may be paused for 60-day review. By Jack Perry, Providence Journal. Installation of new automated license plate reader, ALPR, cameras in Rhode Island may be paused and a 60-day review will be conducted to establish standards on the use of the cameras and the data they collect. Governor Dan McGee called for the pause and issued a review order after privacy concerns were raised about the so-called flock cameras and questions about controls over data gathered by the cameras. And the sharing of that information became a hot topic in Rhode Island and elsewhere in recent weeks. Automated license plate readers can be an important tool for law enforcement to solve crimes, recover stolen vehicles, and locate dangerous or missing individuals, but Rhode Islanders also have legitimate questions about privacy, transparency, and how this information is collected, stored, and shared, said McGee in a public statement. Public safety and personal privacy are not mutually exclusive. Rhode Island needs clear and consistent rules of the road for this technology, McGee said. We are taking action now to pause further expansion to examine how these systems are being used across the state and put in strong, uniform safeguards in place to protect both public safety and personal privacy. McGee said he has directed Rhode Island State Police Colonel Darnell Weaver, Director of Rhode Island Department of Public Safety, to work with appropriate stakeholders to review ALPR technology and provide recommendations for statewide standard and controls of the on the use of ALPR cameras and the data they produce. McGee said Weaver would conduct the review in consultation with the Rhode Island Police Chiefs Association, the Rhode Island League of Cities and Towns, and other appropriate stakeholders. McGee expects the review to be completed within 60 days, and when it's done, McGee said he will work with lawmakers on legislation that codifies these protections and establishes clear, consistent standards for ALPR use statewide. During the review, the state police will continue using their existing cameras, but won't install or activate new cameras, according to McGee. Rhode Island needs clear and consistent rules for the road for this technology, says Governor Dan McGee. Next story. Hunger pangs. Inflation is making healthy eating a luxury for many. By Johnny Williams, Providence Journal. Make rent or eat healthy. That's the choice many Rhode Islanders are having to make lately as a perfect storm of inflation, supply shortages, and federal food aid cuts is buffeting them, forcing them to decide between eating nutritious food and making ends meet. No matter how you slice it, food insecurity, the inability to reliably access nutritious food, is a growing reality for many Rhode Islanders. Between 2020 and 2024, the number of Rhode Island households reporting food insecurity more than doubled, from 16% to 38%, according to most recently available data from the Rhode Island Life Index, a survey conducted by Blue Cross and Blue Shield of Rhode Island and Brown University's School of Public Health. Melissa Cherney, CEO of Rhode Island Community Food Bank, sees the number of people needing food assistance in the state swell. Last November, the food bank served more than 102,000 people, nearly 1 in 10 Rhode Islanders, a record high in the organization. While the number of people seeking assistance from the food bank's network of pantries has slightly decreased since then, Cherney has noticed a change in frequency. Food pantries were really set up to be emergency help where people would only come a couple of times a year. Now we're seeing them month after month. They have deeper needs, more persistent needs, Cherney said. Cherney hesitated to use the word, but she said pantries are having to ration supplies to meet the surge in demand. Food policy advocates and analysts attribute much of the rise in demand for food assistance to federal cuts to programs such as Supplemental Nutrition Assistance Program and the imposition of work requirements to access food assistance. On June 1st alone, 5,000 more Rhode Islanders lost access to their SNAP benefits, according to the Economic Progress Institute. Another reason, often understated, keeping people from accessing food assistance from food pantries is fear of immigration enforcement, said Allison Tovar, an associate professor of behavioral and social sciences at Brown University. But unrelenting food inflation, driven by global conflicts, skyrocketing prices of oil, and supply and demand forces, has a compounding effect. The price of food to be consumed at home in the Northeast has risen by more than 23% since 2020, according to the Consumer Price Index. The price of fruits and vegetables rose by 7.2% last year alone. The actual change may hit consumers' wallets harder when they shop around a grocery store. The cost of the USDA's cheapest weekly food plan, a nutrient-dense menu of fruits, grains, vegetables, and other edible goods set by dietary guidelines for a family of four with two children, has risen from $156.70 in May of 2020 to $235 in May of 2026, a nearly 50% increase. Inflation does not stop at the grocery store. Consumers are feeling it at the gas pump, at health care appointments, and when paying for housing and energy bills. The effect is a shrinking of economic freedom when people have to choose between paying bills and spending money on expensive groceries. It's almost like they're playing Jenga, Cherney said. Like, what can I do this month without making everything topple over? A companion survey to the Rhode Island Life Index of about 500 people conducted in 2025 found that about one in four Rhode Islanders had to choose between paying food bills, such as paying for food or bills such as housing, utilities, and transportation. The food bank itself is also feeling the brunt of rising prices. About 60% of the food bank's supplies came from donations, but that has nearly halved in recent years, while the share of food purchased has risen, according to Cherney. When we're having to purchase more food and it costs more, we're not getting the quantities we used to. We're not getting the variety that we used to, she said. Nutritious food is usually first on the chopping block, said Tovar. Produce and lean protein are the first thing to cut when money is really tight, Tovar said. More than one-fourth of Rhode Islanders bought fewer healthy foods and vegetables due to rising prices, according to the Rhode Island Life Index data. Half of those surveyed said higher prices have resulted in them altogether buying less food. It's not that they don't want to buy those foods. It's just that they're really expensive right now, Tovar said. For families with young children who may not have developed a palate for healthier food choices, buying pricey produce can feel like a splurge. If you try introducing broccoli multiple times over time, they might learn to like it. But, of course, when you put that in the context of food insecurity, it's very different. Parents are like, I'm not going to waste food. I can barely make ends meet, Tovar said. There are some ways people can still access nutritious food, even in the face of inflation and cuts to government assistance, said Maya Vadelvu, an associate professor in the Department of Nutrition at the University of Rhode Island. There are some practical steps people can take to save money and eat healthy foods. Buying freeze-dried vegetables and fruit, which are still packed with nutrients, is one, said Vadavalu. Opting for dried beans, a plant source of protein, instead of canned beans, is another. And there is, of course, bulk shopping. If you have the storage space, using coupons and taking advantage of incentive programs such as Eat Well, Be Well, which gives SNAP users 50 cents back for every dollar spent on produce. Some of it may come down to recalibrating what someone considers to be healthy eating. In many cultures, meat is considered a nutritious choice, while cheaper plant-based protein alternatives may offer similar benefits. You can absolutely have a healthy diet that's affordable, but it does require some planning and budgeting and really sort of making sure that what you considered healthy is more in alignment with the sort of plant sources which tend to be also more affordable, Vadivelu said. In top headlines, the best Greek restaurant in Rhode Island is hidden inside a Middletown Inn by Rin Velasco, USA Today Network, New England. A food website just named the best Greek restaurant in Rhode Island is selecting the breakfast part of the Bed and Breakfast Inn in Middletown. Love Food made a list of the best Greek restaurants in the United States, with one restaurant per state, and named a Middletown restaurant as the best in the Ocean State. America has first-rate Greek restaurants from coast to coast, and many have been running for generations, Love Food said. Here, we reveal the top spots to get your Greek food fix in every state, from snug tavernas to retro diners. Here's what you need to know about Yaya's Cafe next to Sunbreeze Inn in Middletown, Rhode Island. Yaya's Cafe, Yaya means grandma in Greek, was named the best Greek restaurant for both food and view. Food Love said, Part of boutique hotel The Sea Breeze Inn, bright and airy joint, Yaya's serves Greek specialties alongside a classic breakfast and lunch menu. Top picks include the pricey, the juicy Greek salad topped with a hunk of feta, the house-made meatballs served with lemon potatoes and tzatziki, the souvlaki plate, and the delicious breakfast pastries. Yaya's also serves other Greek classics, including spanakopita, dolma, known as stuffed grape leaves, lamb chops served with lemon potatoes, known as paidakia. They also have three different types of pilikia, or assorted plates, one with cheese, one with meat, and one with vegetables, according to their menu. You can find Yaya's Cafe at 147 Aqueduct Ave in Middletown, Rhode Island. They are open from 7 a.m. to 3 p.m. every day of the week. Continuing with top stories, $10 coffee gains popularity in Rhode Island even as budgets tighten. People may complain about how much they are paying for their coffee, especially espresso-based and other specialty drinks like nitro and cold brews, but they keep on bellying up to the baristas to place their orders. What if that cup of coffee costs $10? Is there any price that will hurt America's coffee culture? The answer seems to be no, according to local coffee shop owners and specialty roasters. People are stretching their dollars to pay for affordability luxury, said Brian Gibb, who runs Providence's Bolt Coffee Company with two cafes and a roastery. For under $10, you get a hand-cranked drink, have a nice chat with a barista, and sit in a nice cafe. At his Borealis Coffee Company cafes in East Providence and Bristol, owner Brian Wiggins offers a pour-over cup coffee that costs $8 for a hot cup and $9 for iced. Add tax, and you are at the $10 mark. The manual brewing process takes time and labor, and the coffees are unique. I have an $18 cup of pour-over coffee, and people are glad to pay it, said Michael Levesque, owner of Pawtucket's Descent Cafe, where he showcases single estate coffee. People want the tasting experience, he said. That $8 coffee is made with award-winning beans. He also pour-overs for one-third the cost. Why spend so much when you can brew a cup of coffee at home for comparative pennies? Borealis' Wiggins, who also has a roastery in Pawtucket, offers a popular explanation. He frames it by referring back to his pre-cafe days when he worked in filmmaking in the Boston area. I'd be sitting in traffic, crawling to the Braintree Split, but thinking, at least I'm enjoying my coffee, and everything washes away. A draw of a cup of coffee as a daily ritual for many, he said. It's a gift a coffee lover can give themselves. Tied into that is the concept that customizing has pushed the cost of a cup of coffee, said Dave Lanning, owner of Dave's Coffee, which has a roastery and shops in Charlestown and Providence. Everyone likes building their own drink, and all the components add up to the cost of the drink, he said. People order extra shots, flavored syrups, and cold foam on top, each of which comes with a cost. It's especially true when his younger customers, who fuel his business in Providence, locations at 341 South Main Street. People are willing to spend a little more for a treat that is just for them, Lanning said. That's why offering an experience and a visually appealing drink matters, he said. Younger customers especially like to engage with baristas who know their name and their drink, he said. Starting your day with a moment of connection is what makes the coffee ritual so strong, said Wiggins. He opens at 6 a.m. because he serves a community of teachers in Riverside in the town of Bristol. Going into your shop is usually the first and only place you stop in the morning on the way to work, he said. It's when people take 10 minutes for themselves. At the end of the day, people will pay for what they find value in, said Gibb. It's not just the extraction, but the connection, he said. So many meaningful moments happen over coffee. There are other explanations why there's no rush to hysteria over coffee prices. Many people would rather feel good knowing Central and South American and other international farmers are making a living wage producing the beans that Americans adore than save a buck or two. It's a big responsibility that we're making sure people are getting paid properly, said Gibb, whose Bolt Cafes are on Washington Street and the RISD Museum. Gibb said he thinks most operators think a lot about the cost of a cup of coffee. The emergence of specialty coffee has shed light on the position coffee holds and how it gets here. It's both interesting and rewarding to see how the supply chain works, but it also poses more questions, he said. The bottom line for Gibb is to bring in coffee that supports ethical practices. At Descent, Levesque feels the same way, talking about coffee with commitment. The prices of every ingredient used to make coffee went up during COVID and its aftermath. None of them came down, said Lanning from Dave's. It's become the new normal now, he said. He's seen you can raise your prices, but you can't alienate your customers. At the same time, you need to make enough money to run the business. Last year, Wiggins said his margins were terrible at Borealis due to a variety of issues, including tariffs. He raised prices in April for the first time in 2 years. Why? Cold brew requires more coffee to make it per ounce. Flash brewed iced coffee uses pricier single origin coffee. Pour overs require time and labor. Oat milk costs three times what whole milk costs, but the upcharge for it is minimal. At Pawtucket's Descent, Levesque is holding the line on latte cost, not by charging for an alternative milk choices. That hurts his bottom line, because only 30% of his customers want the less expensive whole milk lattes. But his line of coffees that have won international awards brings in coffee geeks like himself who will travel for special beans. At Bolt, Gibb notes the check must cover more than the cost of that drink. It covers rent, labor, health, and the 401k benefits. It's important to hold the line on cost, said Maggie Mulvina Pearson, who recently opened her Adelia coffee shop at 74 Maple in Barrington to showcase Portuguese products and flavors as well as coffee. The higher the price, the higher the expectation, she said. It better be the best coffee you ever had in your life, she said. Rhode Island's coffee culture mirrors what's happening nationally. Since last year, specialty coffee consumption has surpassed traditional coffee in studies that ask what consumers drank the week before. During the five-year trend, our younger consumers, ages 25 to 39, according to the National Coffee Association, the trade group's 2026 specialty coffee report noted that 58% of Americans said they drank a specialty coffee in the past week. Traditional drip coffee is more likely to be consumed by older age groups, such as those 60-plus, but still, 40% of that group chose a specialty coffee. The youngest, 18- to 24-year-olds, consume the least, but are more likely to drink specialty coffee, 50%, over traditional, 40%. Continuing with trending stories, Bally's, operator of two Rhode Island's two-state casinos, is in trouble as stock prices tumble. By Wheeler Cowperwaith of the Providence Journal. Bally's Corporation, the operator of Rhode Island's two state-run casinos, warned investors this week that it could stop operating, as there is substantial doubt about the company's ability to maintain its credit line based on problems with liquidity. The report sent the company's stock tumbling toward the lowest level in over a year. The concern was reported in the company's quarterly earnings report. Put simply, Bally's has been receiving waivers from its debtors based on a minimum liquidity maintenance requirement, but based on current forecasts, Bally's doesn't project it will satisfy those requirements. As described below, when the company is actively engaged in discussions on several financial alternatives, the conditions and events raise substantial doubt about the company's ability to continue as a going concern, according to the report. In an email, Bally's spokeswoman, Laura Westerfield, wrote that the going concern reflects a forward-looking technical accounting analysis and that that's the context it should be read in. The analysis does not take into account anticipated future funding until the definitive agreements have been executed, she wrote. Bally's Corporation continues to be below Rhode Island's legislatively mandated ratio and is committed to maintaining that requirement. The company also has assets it can use to meet future obligations, she wrote. Governor Dan McGee spoke with Bally's leadership on August 18th, and officials assured him that they are working deliberately to address liquidity concerns and are implementing plans to complete ongoing projects. McGee spokeswoman Olivia DeRocha said, wrote in an email. They also confirmed that there were no projected impact on Bally's Rhode Island facilities, DeRocha said. We have strong working relationship with Bally's and continue to stay in close communication. State Department of Revenue spokesman Paul Grimaldi, assets it can use to meet future obligations, she wrote. Governor Dan McGee spoke with Bally's leadership on August 18th, and officials assured him that they are working deliberately to address liquidity concerns and are implementing plans to complete ongoing projects. McGee spokeswoman Olivia DeRocha said, wrote in an email. They also confirmed that there were no projected

0: State Department of Revenue spokesman Paul Grimaldi wrote in an email that officials are in regular contact with Bally's leadership. They have appraised us of the latest development, and we are monitoring the situation, he wrote. As of May, the state brought in $376.5 million for the year from the lottery category, which includes gaming proceeds. And that looks like about all we have time for in the Providence Journal today, Wednesday, August the 19th, 2026. I'm Jay, and thank you for listening to the Talking Information Center today.
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2: Here's the forecast for the Boston and South Shore area on the Talking Information Center from the National Weather Service. For today, mostly sunny, temperatures in the mid-80s, clear overnight, temperatures only in the upper 60s. For Thursday, partly sunny, temperatures back into the mid-80s. The sun rose this morning at 5:57, setting at 7:39 this evening. 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
5: 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Framingham.
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7: Good day, everyone. This is Ed at the Talking Information Center of the Massachusetts Radio Network, bringing you articles from National Interest Magazine. We'll lead off this week with Mohammed Ayoub's essay entitled The Strategic Rationale for the Mecca Pact. The Saudi-Turkish-Pakistani Defense Pact signed in Mecca last week should not be dismissed as just another nominal exercise in Islamic solidarity with hardly any strategic significance. Nor should it be interpreted primarily as an anti-Iranian alliance. Its deeper significance lies elsewhere. The Mecca Joint Defense Agreement reflects two increasingly powerful anxieties among major Muslim states, the fear that unchecked Israeli military predominance will fundamentally reshape the regional balance, and the growing conviction that American security commitments are no longer sufficiently reliable as far as protecting their interest is concerned. These concerns are interconnected. For Riyadh, Ankara, and Islamabad, the problem is not simply American unreliability in the traditional sense of Washington failing to become an ally's defense. It is also the perception that Israeli Prime Minister Benjamin Netanyahu has acquired extraordinary influence over President Donald Trump's regional policies and can draw Washington into actions that serve Israeli strategic objectives while imposing potentially enormous costs on America's Arab and Muslim partners. The result is not a revolt against the United States. Saudi Arabia, Turkey, and Pakistan all value their relationship with Washington. Rather, it is strategic insurance against a regional order

0: that Israel enjoys overwhelming military freedom of action, and the U.S. can no longer be counted upon to restrain it. The Mekka's Pact's fear of Israeli primacy. Thanks to American largesse and its commitment to maintaining Israeli military superiority in the region, Israel has long possessed the most sophisticated military establishment in the Middle East. What has changed is the regional perception of how that power is being used. The devastation of Gaza, which many scholars equate with ethnic cleansing, if not genocide, Israel's expanding operations elsewhere in the region, and its attacks on Iran have together demonstrated an unprecedented willingness on its part to employ military prowess across state boundaries. Consequently, regional states feel that Israel has honed a strategy of striking adversaries almost at will and of shaping the regional order through force. This is profoundly unsettling, even for states that traditionally regarded Iran as a serious threat. Saudi Arabia has spent decades worrying about Iranian power. Turkey and Iran are historic competitors, while Pakistan has had a sometimes difficult relationship with its Western neighbor. But none of these countries wants the threat of Iranian power to be replaced by Israeli hegemony. The distinction is essential to understanding the Mecca Pact. The fragmentation of the Muslim world has facilitated Israel's overwhelming conventional superiority. No combination of regional Muslim powers has been able to balance it effectively. The Mecca Agreement potentially begins to change that equation. Saudi Arabia brings financial resources, energy power, advanced Western weapons, and enormous political influence. Turkey possesses arguably the strongest conventional military establishment in the Muslim Middle East. NATO experience, an increasingly sophisticated defense industry producing drones, missiles, warships, and air defense systems. Pakistan contributes a large professional military, considerable military missile capabilities, and uniquely nuclear weapons. The combination of Saudi money, Turkish conventional power, and Pakistani nuclear capability, therefore, creates the nucleus of an indigenous bloc capable of balancing against Israeli power. The problem of U.S. reliability. The second driving force leading to the Mecca Pact is declining confidence in Washington. This does not mean that America's regional allies believe the U.S. is abandoning the Middle East entirely. The U.S. maintains formidable military capabilities throughout the region. Saudi Arabia has strengthened rather than severed its defense relationship with Washington, and Turkey remains a member of the NATO family. Finally, thanks to the personal chemistry between President Trump and Field Marshal Asim Munir, Washington considers Pakistan a useful partner. The problem is more subtle. Regional governments increasingly question whether American power will be employed when their interests are threatened and whether it may instead be employed in a way that threatens their interests. The limited American response to the 2019 attacks on Saudi oil facilities left a lasting impression of Riyadh. Even a country deeply embedded in the American security system could suffer a major attack without a sufficient U.S. response, at least from the Saudi perspective. Recent events have added another dimension. The concern is no longer merely that Washington might fail to act, is that Washington might act too aggressively at Israel's urging. Netanyahu's ability to influence Trump has become part of the strategic calculus for countries in the Middle East. The perception in several regional capitals is that the Israeli prime minister understands how to appeal to Trump's instincts and can manipulate him to support military actions that advance Israel's agenda, even when they risk destabilizing the wider region and creating major strategic and economic problems for the U.S. itself. Whether Netanyahu's influence is actually as decisive as his critics believe is less important than the fact that the perception exists. States construct security policies not merely in response to capabilities, but according to their assessment of intentions and future risks. From this perspective, the American security guarantee contains an uncomfortable contradiction. Washington may promise to defend its Arab and Muslim partners while simultaneously giving Israel the military and diplomatic latitude to pursue policies those same partners regard as profoundly destabilizing. The rider that Trump adds to the recent Saudi-American nuclear deal is that its implementation would depend on Riyadh recognizing Israel and joining the Abraham Accords has forcefully driven home the point that Washington's policies toward the Middle East are largely made in Jerusalem. So this is regional insurance, not U.S. divorce. However, the mega pact should not be interpreted as Saudi Arabia choosing Turkey and Pakistan over the U.S. Riyadh is rather constructing overlapping security relationships to maximize its security. American power remains one layer. The Saudi-Turkish-Pakistani arrangement becomes another. Relations with China, diplomatic engagement with Iran, and Saudi Arabia's broader effort to diversify its international partnerships provide additional layers. This is classic strategic hedging. Turkey's objectives fit comfortably within this framework. President Recep Erdogan has for years sought to establish Turkey as an autonomous center of power rather than merely NATO's southeastern outpost. The pact enhances Turkish influence in the Gulf, provides opportunities for its rapidly expanding defense industry, and gives Ankara a central role in any emerging security system in the Middle East. Pakistan gains political stature and Saudi support for its faltering economy. The clause in the agreement that unequivocally states that an attack on one signatory will be considered an attack on all three, thus evoking a joint response, will, in Pakistani calculations, engender enough uncertainty in New Delhi to preclude an Indian attack on its territory of the kind that took place in May of 2025, following a major terrorist attack on Kashmir. The new arrangement also projects Pakistani influence westward and transforms its military and inevitably its nuclear status into a source of leverage across the broader Muslim world. For the Mecca Pact, Iran is not the issue. The pact is not primarily directed against Iran, as many observers assume. All three members have reasons to be wary of Iranian power, but they also have stronger reasons to prevent Iran's destruction or permanent isolation. A shattered Iran could produce instability across the Gulf, Central Asia, and South Asia, while removing one of the principal counterweights to military Israeli dominance. Turkey and Pakistan have particularly compelling reasons to avoid such an outcome. They share long borders and restive ethnic minorities that inhabit both sides of their borders with Iran that threaten the territorial integrity of all three states. Consequently, they have common interests with Iran that are far more important to them than their differences with Tehran. In fact, the pact has the potential to become the foundation of a wider regional enterprise in which Iran can eventually be accommodated. Is this toward a new regional order? For most of the modern era, Middle Eastern security has been organized by external powers, first by the United Kingdom and France after World War I, and then by the U.S. after World War II. Regional states have generally been consumers rather than producers of security. The Mecca Pact suggests that this may be beginning to change. Saudi Arabia, Turkey, and Pakistan increasingly appear unwilling to accept a regional system in which Israel possesses near total freedom of military action. At the same time, Washington alone determines when and on whose behalf American power will be used. The answer is not confrontation with either Israel or the U.S. It is achieved by pooling indigenous capabilities so that they possess greater influence over the regional equilibrium and can avert the disastrous consequences of Israeli and American actions. If the pact develops integrated military planning, intelligence cooperation, joint missiles and air defense, and defense industrial coordination, especially if other major Muslim states, such as Egypt, eventually associate themselves with it, the Mecca Agreement could become the foundation of a new security architecture. Washington has long demanded that its regional partners assume greater responsibility for their own defense. They are beginning to do so in the Middle East, but they are doing it in a large part because they no longer trust Washington, either to restrain Israel or to prevent American power from being used by Israel in ways that destabilize their neighborhood. The irony should not be lost on Washington. The author, Mohammed Ayoub, is a university distinguished professor emeritus of international relations at Michigan State University. Next up from National Interest, author Mark P. Lagon writes, "The End of Human Dignity? Do autocracy, populism, migrant phobia, attacks on civilians in Ukraine and Gaza, foreign aid cuts, and AI poised to rob jobs of plenty mean that the world has stopped even pretending to care about upholding human dignity? To wit, authoritarianism and its methods have swept the world. Freedom House has documented a 20-year trend of declining political and civil liberties, as well as democracy worldwide, such that 79% of the world's population lives under governments it classifies as not free or only partly free. With China in the lead, great power autocracies are exporting their penchant for corruption and their techniques of surveillance, propaganda, and civil society harassment globally. Populism has taken hold in several of the world's major democracies. Among emerging great powers, it temporarily held sway in Bolsonaro-era Brazil. It grew deeper roots in the Hindu nationalist BJP regime in India. A populist wave in the West began with illiberal democracy in Hungary, followed by Brexit in the UK, a Russian-financed National Front, now National Rally, in France, and even a rise of the nationalist right in Germany. Some populist leaders in major Western countries have proved quite compelling and deft at leveraging rhetoric and power, from Donald Trump to Giorgia Meloni. The most pronounced effect of populism has been the yanking of the welcome mat for refugees. After coming into office last year, the Trump administration moved quickly to institute limits on refugee quotas, raids with anonymized personnel and vehicles, private detention facilities, and indiscriminate deportations to 27 willing countries, including human rights violating states such as El Salvador, Libya, and Uganda. Global health investments, the most successful form of foreign assistance, have been scaled back not just by the U.S., but by the United Kingdom, France, Germany, and Japan. The highly indebted recipients of this aid, such as in Africa, will be hard-placed to replace it. The latter four countries, the U.K., France, and Germany, have all cut their pledges as of November of 2025 triennial donor conference to the global fight to fight AIDS, tuberculosis, and malaria by some 50%, even as the Trump administration made a robust three-year pledge of $4.6 billion. In the name of a very worthy goal, greater country ownership, the U.S. has negotiated compacts with nearly three dozen countries to scale down bilateral health aid. The alternative to signing these agreements is no aid at all, a choice Zimbabwe and others have made in response to U.S. demands for access to data and critical minerals. The compacts have been negotiated government to government, thereby deprioritizing the vital role of civil society organizations and advocating for designing, monitoring, and implementing health programs in Africa, Asia, and Latin America. Their role would better ensure that the transition from aid to country responsibility will succeed and not face a resurgence of malaria, tuberculosis, and HIV/AIDS, mortality from which has been driven down 63% since 2002. Finally, artificial intelligence, AI, makes the neoliberalism, free trade, and outsourcing of the past seem like slow threats to the dignity of work and the capacity of human beings to retool for other forms of employment. Experts have no clear prognosis, but a literally non-human force funded by enriching the highest income stratum of the United States is accelerating apace and poised to replace human capital with machine learning, thereby exacerbating inequality. Moreover, some ask whether the United Nations is well-suited or best to grapple with the governance, practical and moral, of AI and protecting human dignity upon which the Universal Declaration of Human Rights is centered. Yet, article titles in the National Interest on the, quote, end of something are wise to include question marks, as Francis Fukuyama can no doubt attest. This is when Secretary of State Marco Rubio announced U.S. withdrawal from 66 multilateral entities in January 2026. His press release dissed Fukuyama's discredited fantasy of the end of history. In this case, rays of hope might shine a path forward. Take humanitarian relief. Trump administration's withdrawal from the 66 multilateral agreements was not the end of the day. U.S. Agency for International Development, USAID, which the administration shuttered, was the humanitarian arm of the U.S. government, even more than its development arm. In a world replete with wars, civil strikes, gender-based violence, and post-conflict instability, the U.S. needed to find alternative means to provide for humanitarian needs. With minimal conditionality, the Rubio State Department wisely funded the UN's Office for the Coordination of Human Affairs, OCHA, the UN High Commissioner for Refugees, the UN Refugee Agency, and two effective UN agencies long headed by Americans, the World Food Program and UNICEF. In the past, other donors, such as Nordic states, chose to trust and fund the OCHA, again, that's the Office for the Coordination of Humanitarian Affairs and the World Food Program, without earmarking how their resources would be used. Now the United States, under a Trump administration, has adopted precisely that unbureaucratic approach not pursued by Republican or Democratic administrations in the past. Take authoritarianism and populism. Are they running the table in the world? China's totalitarianized regime, one of the two most prominent powers and economies in the world, occasionally has to bend to the will of its people. When street protests in several cities voiced mass oppositions to extreme COVID-19 lockdowns that lasted 3 years, the Chinese government announced an abrupt shift in December of 22. Moreover, debates about the manners of U.S. intervention aside, Nicolas Maduro is no longer in power in Venezuela and is being held to account in a court of law. This is the leader whom Western Hemisphere governments referred to International Criminal Court, which opened an investigation into crimes against humanity. The party of 2025 Nobel Peace Prize winner Maria Corina Machado had its 24 election victory stolen by Maduro. While she has not yet been allowed into the country, the fact that she was not directly installed by an American intervention opens a legitimate path for the party's eventual election victory. These trends favor citizens' dignity over continued repression and economic and public health chaos. Furthermore, Viktor Orban, the architect of illiberal democracy, was ousted in an April of 26 election after 16 years in power. The will of civil society dismissed Vladimir Putin's closest friend in NATO and the European Union. Also, consider the health cuts in health assistance by the U.S. and other donor countries. They are stark and risky in their haste. Yet it is in the moment of long-needed country ownership in Africa, led by Ghana's president, John Mahama, African heads of state have been calling for health sovereignty in the wake of perceived lack of access to COVID vaccines and donor-driven priorities. The government-to-government compacts between the U.S. and African countries on shifting responsibilities deprioritize civil society's role. Yet country ownership and health sovereignty must encompass more than governments alone. If civil society organizations are fully leveraged, then continued progress against epidemics and expanding access to health care for the marginalized could better human dignity. Moreover, while AI stands to fuel unemployment and inequality, it offers a vehicle that makes this crucial transition of global health from aid to a success. AI can enable reliable supply chains, manage data and surveillance vital to combat disease outbreaks, map demand for health commodities, incentivizing innovation and production lines of healthcare companies, large and small, and increase individual choices about healthcare for people in low and middle income countries. AI stands to bolster global health security if fully leveraged, serving U.S. national security while recognizing the value of all vulnerable people. These hopeful examples suggest at least two precepts and a path forward. First, don't pit ideals and interests against one another. The most robust U.S. security policies have blended realism and idealism, pushing autocratic allies, Taiwan, South Korea, the Philippines, El Salvador, and Chile, toward democracy and the founding of the National Endowment for Democracy in the 1980s under President Ronald Reagan helped make the last chapter of the U.S. Cold War a decisive success. So, too, amid cuts, African states will be more likely to step up domestic healthcare spending if they conclude that their country's economic development requires investing in their greatest asset, their people. Interests could motivate measures serving citizens' dignity. Just as AI advances U.S. health security and that of citizens with a chance to survive and thrive. Second, don't reject all international institutions in the past. NATO has leveraged allies' collective will and capacity to the great benefit of members and non-member citizens, like Afghanistan's women during NATO deployment from 2003 to 2021 and Ukraine's innocent civilians since 2022. It's worth sustaining. Also, from the late 1990s to the late 2000s, state-centric post-World War II institutions were leavened by new bodies, including private sector and civil society stakeholders, such as the Global Fund and Gavi, as well as U.S. compact-based Millennium Challenge Corporation. If the late 1940s was Global Institutions 1.0, this was the 2.0 version. Ongoing reform discussions in international institutions, including the UN and World Bank, in a Global Institutions 3.0 wasn't abandoned the measurable success of the 2.0 models. Often misquoted, Mark Twain quipped about a 1897 New York Journal obituary, "The report of my death was an exaggeration." That was Mark Twain's quote. So it is with human dignity. If leaders discern the interests at stake and leverage and replicate the best of international institutions, it will succeed. The author, Mark P. Lagone, is the chief policy officer at Friends of the Global Fight Against AIDS, Tuberculosis, and Malaria. Next up from national interest, Donald Trump's Lebanon race. The co-authors are Ahmad Sharawi and David Daoud. Lebanese President Joseph Aoun and his allies tout last month's Washington visit as a success. Rightly so. President Donald Trump sent Aoun home with political, economic, and security inducements to pull Lebanon toward Washington before Tehran could exploit the U.S. Iran ceasefire process to preserve Hezbollah. The strategy is sound. Its execution is not. Washington's rewards are outpacing Beirut's implementation of the June 26th framework agreement, which conditions new U.S. assistance and phased Israeli withdrawal on verified nationwide Lebanese action against Hezbollah. Paying in advance risks surrendering the leverage needed to secure those results. The urgency in Washington and Tehran stems from Hezbollah's battlefield reversals. Since the group attacked Israel in October of 23, Israel has killed much of its senior leadership and hundreds of mid-level commanders while destroying much of its arsenal and infrastructure. Near daily Israeli strikes after the November 24 ceasefire impeded Hezbollah's recovery. Days after the Iran war began on February 28, Hezbollah attacked northern Israel, triggering a renewed, more ferocious Israeli offensive. Iran needed to end that war and Israel's interminable campaign attrition. In April, Tehran leveraged Washington's pursuit of an Iran ceasefire to secure a parallel truce in Lebanon and return decisions over Hezbollah's arsenal exclusively to Lebanese hands, as the group demanded, moving the issue to an arena favoring its regeneration. Hezbollah's substantial Shia support has kept Lebanon's political and military leaders fearful that forcible disarmament could ignite civil conflict. A domestic process can therefore be delayed, diluted, or reduced to cosmetic enforcement, giving Hezbollah more room to rebuild. Trump's answer was to make Lebanese performance more rewarding. He backed Aoun, moved to restore direct U.S.-Lebanon flights, promised concrete plans to strengthen Lebanese armed forces, the LAF, and reportedly ordered an assessment of the Army's needs. Aoun also spoke of U.S. investment in reconstruction, including a possible conference where Lebanese ministries would pitch American projects to American companies. Trump reportedly offered to restrain Israeli operations and press Jerusalem to expand the pilot zone process into an additional Israeli-held Lebanese territories. Beirut separately claimed U.S. assurances that Israel would not strike areas transferred to the LAF control. But the framework does not reward Lebanese alignment in the abstract. It conditions further Israeli withdrawal and new American assistance on verified Lebanese performance. The state must establish a monopoly on force, disarm Hezbollah nationwide, disable its military infrastructure, and block its financing. Lebanon has not come close to making that process binding or measurable, let alone implementing it. Beirut's only documented field of action is Lebanese armed forces activity in three pilot zones, test areas where verified Hezbollah disarmament and exclusive army control are supposed to trigger Israeli withdrawal. Lebanese armed forces were already present in Froun, F-R-O-U-N, and Srifa, S-R-I-F-A. It entered Za'atar al-Gharbiyeh and began ordnance sweeps on July 21st as Israel withdrew. Yet the LAF has not publicly demonstrated that it disarmed Hezbollah, dismantled its infrastructure, acted against unauthorized gunmen, completed third-party verification, or secured any zone against the group's return. Performance deadlines and verification rules remain unsettled. Even full implementation would complete only the agreement's first test, leaving Hezbollah armed elsewhere and attempting to replenish its arsenal. Beirut has yet to establish a credible implementation path beyond the pilot zones. The Lebanese cabinet has not clearly adopted the LAF's National Disarmament Plan, whose contents remain secret and whose implementation is incomplete, nor has Beirut, in the months since the framework signing, adopted the National Implementation Timetable, assigned units vetted for Hezbollah ties or influence, or adopted safeguards against obstruction of disarmament. Instead, Lebanese leaders have begun weakening the framework. Prime Minister Nawaf Salam calls it politically, not legally binding, and limits its ban on hostile political legal action abroad to negotiations though the text sets no such limit. Aoun, meanwhile, has inverted the framework sequence by demanding Israeli withdrawal before verified disarmament. Hezbollah, which rejects the deal outright, likewise refuses to discuss its arsenal before Israeli withdrawal. Both Aoun and Salam, concerned over civil war due to the group's deeply rooted social constituency, continue to reject forcible disarmament despite Hezbollah's refusal to demobilize, setting up for an open-ended process that Hezbollah can obstruct indefinitely. Lebanon's efforts against Hezbollah's finances, meanwhile, consist of isolated and preliminary measures. The central bank's July 2025 circular 170 bars regulated institutions from dealing with Al-Qard al-Hassan, AQAH, Hezbollah's quasi-bank and related entities. But Beirut has neither frozen their assets, prosecuted their officials, nor demonstrably disrupted their informal financial transactions. A reported June referral of AQAH, an affiliated gold dealer, Jude Sari, S-A-R-I, has still resulted in no formal proceedings. On June 30th, the U.S. Treasury found AQAH and other Hezbollah financial entities remained active, while Hezbollah continued using cash, gold, currency exchanges, front companies, commercial and smuggling networks, and cryptocurrency. Beirut's recent behavior, meanwhile, warrants distrust. On January 8th, LAF claimed, quote, effective control of southern Lebanon between the Israeli frontier and the Latani River. 2 months later, Hezbollah fought Israel from that area with substantial forces and infrastructure still in place. LAF has also refused to enforce the cabinet's March 2nd ban on Hezbollah's military activities, while Israel alleges LAF has coordinated with Hezbollah to present vacated installations as proof of enforcement. Front-loading new rewards, despite that record, would encourage Beirut to treat presence as performance and could turn the pilot zones into framework's ceiling. Preserving its wider capabilities, Hezbollah could tactically retreat from the pilot zone's locations and then return after Israel withdraws and international attention fades. Israel's withdrawals in 2000 and after the 2006 war did not disarm the group. Hezbollah, which portrays Israel as a permanent threat, irrespective of the occupation of Lebanese territory, simply found new justifications for, quote, resistance, and now rejects any linkage between Israeli withdrawal and its disarmament. Trump is right to contest Iran's attempts to reclaim Lebanon, but Washington cannot win by paying Beirut in advance. That approach has already facilitated Hezbollah's growth and Iranian influences. The framework was meant to correct course by making U.S.-Lebanon relationships performance-based rather than promise-based. Alignment with Washington should pay, but only as Beirut delivers.
1: Ahmad Sharawi is a research analyst, one of the co-authors. He's a research analyst at the Foundation for Defense of Democracies, focusing on the Middle East affairs, specifically the Levant, Iraq, and Iranian intervention in Arab affairs, as well as U.S. foreign policy toward the region. David Daoud is a senior fellow at the Foundation for Defense of Democracies.
0: Our next article from National Interest is What the U.S. Navy Can Learn from Iran. The co-authors are Christopher A. Preble and Louise Westerman. The Iranian Navy rests at the bottom of the Persian Gulf. Combat ineffective, decimated, destroyed, defeated. It is no more. Defense Secretary Pete Hegseth made this observation less than a week after the initial U.S.-Israeli military strikes against Iran. And yet, despite a devastating bombing campaign that substantially degraded or even entirely destroyed Iran's traditional navy, Tehran continues to obstruct safe passage of tankers, container ships, and even the U.S. Navy through the Strait of Hormuz. Iran's ability to block the strait speaks to a glowing global trend. This past decade has witnessed a host of actors with few traditional instruments of maritime power, confounding conventionally superior navies. Ukraine has heavily restricted the movement of Russia's Black Sea fleet across the western and central Black Sea, and the Houthis, a non-state actor, periodically disrupt trade through the Bab el Mandeb Strait. These cases demonstrate how relatively weaker actors can exert leverage over the more powerful adversaries by exploiting inexpensive, unsophisticated anti-access area denial. The acronym for that is A2AD, anti-access area denial, capabilities to support nearshore operations. This pattern defies decades of U.S. Navy doctrine and planning. Since the Cold War, Washington has operated on the core assumption that if the Pentagon optimizes its military capabilities to deter peer competitors, then it can readily handle lower-intensity conflicts against less-capable actors. Iran's leverage over the straits tells a different story. Through A2-AD capabilities and geographic advantage, Iran has transformed an expected 2 or 3 week campaign into a 5 month war. Instead, the unanticipated length of this conflict suggests that Pentagon's emphasis on peer or near-peer competitors has come at the expense of lower-level conflicts. The expectation that military operations would cease relatively quickly can be partially explained by how American policymakers and military leaders have traditionally viewed sea power, a story that goes back to the late 19th century and the writings of Alfred Thayer Mahan. Mahan brought the concept of sea power into the mainstream through his most influential work, The Influence of Sea Power Upon History, 1660 to 1783. In it, he described sea power as not only the demonstrated military strength of a fleet, but also the wealth generated through global trade and merchant shipping to sustain and further expand a country's navy. Mahan rightly understood that neither military capabilities nor economic strength alone could generate sea power. Rather, both elements were required. Importantly, however, he tied the usefulness of economic power to a state's capacity to build and maintain a naval fleet. This understanding of economic strength has led contemporary strategists, academics, and military power leaders to view large and expensive fleets as adequate manifestations of sea power. For political geographer Colin Flint, quote, sea power is the possession and use of large and effective military and merchant fleets to achieve interesting goals. For the U.S. Department of Defense, sea power describes the nation's ability to protect its political, economic, and military interests through control of the sea. That's control of the sea. The author has added his own emphasis. The authors have added their own emphasis. These visions of sea power are incomplete in today's world. Specifically, the economic component of sea power should be understood not only to a state's financial capacity to generate military, but might also as the ability to disrupt or damage other states' economic capacity. Iran has effectively demonstrated this ability through its use of speedboats, drones, anti-ship missiles, and naval mines to interdict nearby shipping. Thus, the act of disrupting a country's maritime trade is not an outcome of sea power, but rather a core component that defines it. This broader definition of sea power explains how smaller states, like Iran, can exercise sea power even without a large fleet or traditional sea control. This would pose a substantial change and the traditional understanding of what platform and systems encompass an adequate navy. A reinterpretation of sea power, to include the capacity to disrupt an adversary's economy, would move navies away from being measured simply by fleet tonnage or the distance over which a fleet can project force to impose sea control. While these characteristics are important in some circumstances, other capabilities, such as the capacity to disrupt trade, weaponize choke points, and impose economic costs, should be considered by civilian and military leaders when assessing a country's maritime power, including one's own. Washington's emphasis on high-end conflict and relative neglect of asymmetric capabilities leaves gaps that adversaries can and have exploited. This is how Iran, a country whose navy is now, quote, at the bottom of the Persian Gulf, effectively countered a country with one of the world's most technologically advanced fleets. As Tehran attempts to maintain de facto control of the state and Washington looks to regain a bargaining advantage, American policymakers and military leaders should capitalize on the lessons learned in this conflict. Broadening our understanding of sea power would be a helpful first step in preventing Washington from underestimating competitors' military capabilities and providing policymakers with a more realistic assessment of expected timelines and likely cost of going to war against a seemingly weaker adversary. The co-authors, Christopher Preble, is a senior fellow and director of the Reimagining U.S. Grand Strategy Program at the Stimson Center and co-host of the Net Assessment Podcast. Mary Louise Westerman is a research associate for the Reimagining U.S. Grand Strategy at the Stimson Center. Next up from National Interest, author Peter Susiu writes, U.S. Air Force C-17 repaired with custom-made parts. The old saying, they don't make them like they used to, is more than a saying for the U.S. Armed Forces. For the Pentagon, it is literally true. Many of the legacy systems it continues to operate and rely on aren't produced any longer. This raises maintenance costs and creates a scarcity of spare parts. Retired aircraft are often saved so that they can be cannibalized to keep aging operational planes in the air. However, after a C-17 Globemaster III with the U.S. Air Force's 445th Airlift Wing was damaged when it was struck by a private Bombardier Challenger jet during strong winds and hail at Broad Field, Fort Worth Alliance Airport, Texas, in March of 25, it was clear that more drastic measures would be required to repair the legacy transport. The C-17 was able to fly home to Wright-Patterson Air Force Base in Dayton, Ohio, with a temporary nose panel repair and its landing gear down. The plane was mostly intact and still airworthy, akin to a car with a crumpled fender. But fixing the damage posed an outsized problem for the Air Force, as the final C-17s were built in 2015, more than a decade ago. C-17 manufacturer Boeing has shuttered the production line that year, citing financial pressures and a lack of international demand for the enormous transport aircraft. Because no new aircraft are being built, no new parts are either. The 445th maintenance group was able to adjust a damaged door and fuselage, but quickly determined the left nose panel was too far gone for simple repairs. The aircraft sat on the tarmac there for more than a year at the base as the team determined whether it could be repaired. A team from Boeing even found that no vendors were available even to craft the tool for such an isolated part. Turning to a retired aircraft also wasn't an option, as there are virtually no C-17s at the famed Davis-Monthan Air Force Base Boneyard in Arizona. The active fleet of Globemasters is heavily relied upon, and the required structural nose panel was a very specific and thus non-interchangeable skin section. For a while, it might seem that the C-17 might not fly again, even as the damage was minor and hardly debilitating for the aircraft's function. The Globemaster was also just one of nine in service with the 455th Air Wing and deemed mission essential. A high-tech solution, incremental sheet forming. As the C-17 sat in storage, the maintenance group reached out to the Air Force Rapid Sustainment Office, the RSO, a sub-unit of the Air Force Lifecycle Management Center and a division within the Combat Readiness Directorate. The Advanced Manufacturing Program Office Automation and Robotics, ANR, was able to assess that the damaged part was an ideal candidate for its, quote, incremental sheet-forming system, that's ISF, a robotic technology that progressively deforms metal sheets into functional parts, this according to the Air Force explanation. ISF is a die-less, in other words, it doesn't require a die, manufacturing process that transforms a flat sheet of metal, polymer, or even composite, into the completed component. It involves shaping the panel, which is securely locked into a rigid frame or rig, into a 3D part by a progressive localized deformation using small round-tipped tool controlled by CNC machine or robotic arm. Incremental sheet forming eliminates the need for expensive and time-consuming hand tooling or the use of mold. It's therefore ideal for rapid prototyping and small batch production of 1 to 1,000 parts. The other benefit of it is that it allows for the product design modifications that require only software adjustments rather than physical die remanufacturing. The team worked with engineers from the nearby University of Dayton Research Institute. There's an acronym for everything in the military and the government, UDRI, U-D-R-I, and began production of this panel last January. The ISF completed part moved through the production process, which included an initial fit check and testing to ensure it was flight-worthy before a final check in April. Last month, a team from Boeing and the 455th Air Group Maintenance successfully installed the completed panel on the C-17 Globemaster, likely saving U.S. taxpayers millions of dollars. Mary Schuler, RSO and ANR lead program manager, stated, When the mission demanded immediate action, the RSO stepped up. By leveraging the ISF with critical support from UDRI, we didn't just meet the need, we significantly decreased our timeline, reducing the repair process from years to only a few months. On July 30th, the newly repaired Globemaster resumed its operational duties. Colonel Karen Garst, the commander of the 445th Maintenance Group, stated, "This is a tremendous win for our maintenance group. Using ISF technology to produce an otherwise unobtainable part rapidly allowed us to avoid a prolonged work stoppage. The RSO was successfully responsive, developing a part for a fit check in just over a month. We're incredibly thankful for the partnership with the RSO that was instrumental in moving this critical project forward during a period of increased operational tempo." And quote from that commander, "The success of the C-17 goes beyond returning one aircraft to service. It could change the dynamic in repairing aircraft, ensuring that cannibalized repaired planes isn't the only option. RSO is already crafting new parts for a KC-135 and an F-15. So, new aircraft maintenance technology, digital twins, and 3D printing. Although it wasn't an option or even needed in this case, U.S. military has also explored other options for creating digital twins of some of the most crucially needed aircraft, helping maintenance personnel envision how the parts of an aircraft went together to practice repair steps before confronting the real thing. The efforts are being employed with the B-1 bomber Lancer and the B-52 Stratofortress bombers to keep their fleets in the air. Every component of those aircraft was scanned, which in turn allowed for parts to be replicated by a 3D printing. It was a year ago that the United States 35th Fighter Wing at Misawa Air Base in Japan hosted a course focused on additive manufacturing, the process more commonly known as 3D printing. The five-day training session helped prepare airmen to design, build, and field solutions at the speed of need, where the personnel could create everything from critical aircraft components to custom tools, medical devices, and small unmanned aerial system parts." The author, Peter Susio, has contributed to dozens of newspapers, magazines, and websites over a 30-year career in journalism. Our wrap-up article from National Interest for this week is, "Kazakhstan has one way out for its oil, and America owns part of it." Fyodor Dmytrenko is the author. On a map, Kazakhstan's oil reaches the world by several separate roads. The Caspian Pipeline Consortium runs to the Black Sea. The Atrayu-Samara line feeds into Russia's Transneft grid. Tankers load at the port of Aktau, and the Atsu-Alashkono pipeline carries crude oil east into China, and a thin trickle moves by rail. The spread of routes consists of a country that has divided its risk. The volumes say otherwise. Of the 78.7 million tons Kazakhstan exported in 2025, the Caspian Pipeline Consortium, the CPC, carried around 63 million, and the Atrayu-Samara close to 9 million more. Both crossed Russian soil and at Russian ports. Aktau moved 3.6 million tons. The Chinese pipeline, roughly 1 million. The railway, some 50,000. A rounding error, 50,000. That the state has at times banned outright for refined fuels. Reduce the map to its arithmetic, and 9/10 of Kazakhstan's export capacity passes through a single country, and 4/5 of it through a single asset that narrows at the shoreline to three offshore moorings near Novorossiysk. The diversification is real as geography and false as insurance. The routes fail under the same conditions, which makes them, in the only sense, one route with several names. The state's own numbers make the concentration exact. In the first half of 2025, oil bypassing Russian ports came to 5.9% of what Kazakhstan shipped, no higher than in 24. Rebuild that figure from the individual route volumes, and it settles near 6%. Assembled either way, the answer is the same, and it has scarcely moved across 3 years of trying to move it. July exposed Kazakhstan's oil export vulnerability. That was the structure July tested. Throughout the month, drones struck tankers at and around the CPC terminal. Nothing structural was destroyed, no pipeline breached, no field hit, no mooring lost. The hardware came through the month intact. And still, Kazakh's crude and condensate output fell 14% in a single month to around 1.85 million barrels a day, then briefly to a million on July 26th. Tengiz, the country's largest field, went from a June average of 961,000 barrels a day to 454,000 barrels a day. When a system stores only a few days of oil and ships it through one door, an attack that damages nothing at all can halve national production inside a week. The weakness was never in the terminal's defense. It was in the absence of anywhere to send the oil. The recovery is more telling half of this episode. Loadings resumed on July 27th, and the numbers declined to normalize. Decline did not go back to normal. The Baltic Exchange Black Sea, Mediterranean and Suez Max Index, a class of vehicle that lifts, high CPC blend, reached roughly $338,000 a day in early August, close to its all-time high and double the level of 2 weeks before. War risk cover for Black Sea calls climbed 2% of a vessel's value from about 1% a fortnight earlier. CPC blend, lately trading above Brent, was offered almost $4 beneath it. The loading stopped again in the first week of August, not because the terminal had failed, but because the owners would not risk their ships. This is the signature of a concentrated system under pressure that recurs rather than passes. It does not break outright. It becomes uninsurable, and it stays impaired long enough after the physical danger lifts because the market's confidence is slower to rebuild than a pump station. The exposure runs well past Astana's border. Chevron holds 15% of CPC and half of the Tengiz Chevroil venture. ExxonMobil holds 7.5% of the pipeline and a quarter of the venture. Russian shareholders hold 31% of the line. And because roughly three-quarters of this year's CPC crude went to the European Union, where Kazakhstan sits among the top three suppliers of petroleum oil, a single mooring off Novorossiysk is simultaneously a line in Kazakhstan's budget, an entry on two American balance sheets, and a load-bearing piece of Europe's energy supplies. Rarely does so much rest on so little. Kazakhstan's oil diversification options are narrow. It would be easy to read all this as a country that failed to plan, and the reading would be wrong. Astana has seen the problem clearly and worked at it without pause since 2022. It signed a five-year deal with SOCAR for volumes through the Baku, Tbilisi, Ceyron, dredged at Kau and Kirk for more ships, oil transports, kept the Trans-Caspian pipeline alive in the national plan to 2029, and large flows to the Shwed refinery, sent rail cargoes to Batumi, and rerouted Kashagan barrels straight to China the moment the Black Sea closed. The diplomacy has run alongside the logistics when the Kasim Jomar Tokayev met Turkish President Recep Tayyip Erdogan in Ankara in July of 25 to discuss enlarging BTC shipments. It was a one-way entry into a long sequence of approaches, not a departure. This is not a government blind to its own weakness. It is a government that sees its weaknesses in full, has found every exit walled off by something it cannot legislate away. The walls repay examination one at a time because each is different kind and none yields to resolve alone. Baku Tbilisi Sayan is capped by contract and by chemistry. Kazakhstan's quota is 1.5 million tons in a 50 million ton pipeline already running near full on Azerbaijani crude, and the blend quality rules limit how much Kazakh oil the system will accept at all. In the first half of 2025, it moved 785,000 tons, about 34,000 barrels a day. Aktau is capped by the sea itself, which has been retreating for three decades, around 10 centimeters a year in 2006 to 2021 period, by some accounts faster still. The dredging now underway reaches for 6 or 7 meters of draft by year end. Yet OECD work cited by Carnegie warns that further decline could leave Aktau's and Kirk's berths stranded from the water by mid-century. One dredges against a falling sea. When one dredges against a falling sea, one does not win. Layered onto that is the scarcity of tankers on a closed body of water, where a ship cannot be simply sailed in from somewhere else, but must be built or dragged overland. Atkyu Samara, for its part, is capped by the wrong geography entirely. It adds volume without subtracting risk, since it goes down whatever CPC does. Only the road east holds genuine room. Atasu, Alashkanoku, was built to carry 20 million tons a year and moves about one. It asks for no tankers, no war premium, no dredger. But its ceiling is not made of steel, it is made of dependence. Widening it trades a spread of routes for a single buyer and pulls Western Kazakh crude the whole length of the country towards a customer whose hand at the table grows firmer with each interruption on the Black Sea. What looks like an escape is a transfer of leverage. Beneath all of it lies one asymmetry that governs the rest, time. A new Western outlet, a Trans-Caspian line, Caspian fleet, added BTC compression, is the work of 5 to 10 years. A disruption is the work of an afternoon. Nothing in the diversification file can close a gap of that shape. While the danger is live, and to speak of diversification as if it could point at a door that will not be built for a decade and call it an exit. What Kazakhstan's oil bottleneck means for Washington? A few things follow for Washington, offered as observations rather than counsel. The reported understanding by which Kiev would spare CPC infrastructure and unsanctioned ships is a genuine and welcome step, and its worth would grow if it were made legible to the people who must rely on it, since insurers and shipowners act on documented procedures and notification channels rather than on assurances that they cannot inspect. And August loading suggests the confidence has not yet returned.

It would help, too, to keep protection and diversification distinct in plain language, because two are repeatedly offered as substitutes while they run on entirely different clocks. And where the aim is to truly build an open Western route, capital does most good aimed at walls that actually bind. Tanker tonnage, BTC headroom, Trans-Caspian link, Caspian is drawn but never financed, rather than throughput at large, is at least worth noticing that the dredging contract at the corridor's decisive port went to a Chinese state enterprise during the very months Washington was discussing with Astana how to reduce its dependency on China.

0: America's Kazakhstan oil bet has a Russian choke point. Kazakhstan did not choose this war and is not part of it, and American policy has rightly held its oil apart from Russia's. The harder fact is quieter, and it will outlast this week's headlines. 33 years of American investment, running from the Teng's Chevroil agreement of April 1993, built a superb field position and precisely the one to pay the dependable way to carry oil out of it, across the territory of a country at war, to a part that the war can reach. That cannot be undone on any useful timetable, but it can be seen plainly, and a policy built on seeing it will serve better than one built on waiting for a second door open on its own. So the author, Fyodor Dmytrenko, is a geopolitical analyst and a researcher specializing in sustainable development, energy policy, and governance on the Eurasian continent. And that is our wrap-up for National Interest for this week. I do hope that you've enjoyed listening to these articles as much as I have had in reading them for you. I look forward to bringing you more next week here at the Talking Information Center of the Massachusetts Radio Network. Thank you very much for listening, and have a wonderful day.
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2: Here's the forecast for the Boston and South Shore area on the Talking Information Center from the National Weather Service. For today, mostly sunny, temperatures in the mid-80s, clear overnight.
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0: Mostly sunny, temperatures in the mid-80s, clear overnight, temperatures only in the upper 60s. For Thursday, partly sunny, temperatures back into the mid-80s. The sun rose this morning at 5:57, setting at 7:39 this evening. Stay tuned for more, heading your way next on the Talking Information Center.
1: When it comes to making plans, you are the best. What about those round trips that you plan in advance, which are perfect on your way there and perfect on your way back? Or those meetings with friends for which you make a group chat 3 months before so that nobody or anything is missing? Or your daughter's first birthday party? You planned it with such dedication that instead of the first, it felt like our quinces. The same way you plan each detail for those moments. 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

0: Hello, everyone, and welcome to Sports Roundtable. I am Bob Branco. Good to be with all of you today. Let me introduce our sports spelunkers that we have thus far on the program. We have Mitch Pomerantz.
1: Good afternoon, good evening from warm and sunny Pasadena, California. It is 88 here and warm. We're supposed to be getting into the 90s and maybe even pushing 100 by the end of the week. So it's definitely the middle of the summer. And you also know it's the middle of the summer because the Dodgers have basically decided that they can phone it in and still make the playoffs. And that's exactly what they did over the weekend against the Brew Crew.
0: Only time will tell. We are cloudy. It rained a little bit overnight. We are on the windy side. Temperatures, for the most part, are in the 70s, I think. So that's where we're at here in southern New England right now. Don Wardlow.
2: It's warmer than that here in Jersey. It's in the 80s, and with the kind of building I live in, that means I still have to run the air conditioning 24/7. I'm looking forward to when I can open those windows again at night.
0: We are still waiting on the Reverend Michael Garrett. He is not here at the moment. Neither are Peter Alcho and Luther King. However,

0: when they arrive, I'm sure they will let us know. So we'll see what happens here. 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We start out with Raymond Gay, our producer. 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We are expecting a special guest today. I don't know what happened, but I'm sure that when he arrives, he will definitely announce himself. I'm talking about Bill Lee, who was a pitcher in Major League Baseball in the late
1: 60s. Spaceman.
0: Late 60s and most of the 70s, he was with the Red Sox, and then he ended up with the Expos after that. Hopefully he'll be here soon. In the meantime, Mitch mentioned about the Dodgers and their situation, and he said because it's the middle of August, it's the time where they kind of relax and also have confidence at the same time that they will make the playoffs. I agree, Mitch. I don't know what happens to some of these teams. The Red Sox are going through it again. After the historic run, they've lost 7 out of 9. I mean, I guess it happens with any team in baseball. Mitch?
2: There we go. If it's a sign that the baseball season should be cut by about 40 games, I don't know what is. Somebody commented that the year that the Dodgers were pushed by San Diego, they didn't do this. But I think it's a psychological thing that they just subconsciously say, oh, we got this, and they lose their focus. And right now, just about everybody on the team is in a slump. They scored 9 runs in the last 4 games against the Brewers. We should have won the first game of the series, and Edwin Diaz, and they're still saying, well, he's coming back from his arm surgery, and he's still getting his command back. Well, he blew the game. He has actually had blown 3 games. Yeah, Trish? No. He blew 3 saves in a week. Now, he came back the next night, the game we did win. He almost blew that game. Red Sox. Brewers had the bases loaded and one out in the ninth, and he actually did manage to get out of the jam. But the Dodgers just seem to kind of have all stopped hitting at the same time. Kyle Tucker, he needs to see a shrink. He cannot hit at Dodger Stadium. And this isn't, and maybe Don can comment on this. There are players who go to Yankee Stadium and they freeze. They just can't play at Yankee Stadium. And I'm beginning to think Kyle Tucker is one of those players when the spotlight's on him, when he's in front of 50,000 folks at Dodger Stadium, he freezes. And so he hits okay on the road. He's hitting way, way under 200 at home. He's been a huge disappointment. Even Rick Monday, who tries not to say, anything really negative about a specific player, is right there on the edge. There really isn't anyone on the Dodgers. Even Tommy Edmonds cooled off. There's really nobody you can count on right now. Shohei is swinging too much, striking out too much. I haven't heard a strikeout figure. Oh, and top it off, the Dodgers are leading both leagues in hitting into double plays. They've hit into 105 double plays in 125 games. So, you know, we hope the doldrums, the dog days go away. We've got the Rockies for three games. That may be a team that we can actually...
0: That should be fun.
2: Yeah, we can hit against. That game is in Denver. And, you know,
0: good hitting ballpark.
2: Yeah, maybe the Dodgers will figure it out these next three games. But these are not fun games to listen to.
0: The Red Sox are going through something similar. After their historic run, they've lost 7 out of 9. And, you know, people are wondering what the heck's going on. Of course, people are getting injured again. I mean, there are tons of injuries on the Red Sox right now. Whitlock is out. Slayton is out. Yoshida is out. Story. China Falefa. Anthony, Rocher, they're all recuperating. Tanner Houck's coming back from Tommy John. Cutter Crawford. I might have left some guys out. Who knows? You know, I keep tooting this horn, and I know it's getting old, but I'll say it just one more time today. Injuries in baseball are out of control, and I blame it on science. And
2: well,
0: that's about
2: it. Ain't going to change. It ain't going to change.
0: Even during the CBA?
2: Well, that'll give all these pitchers that have had Tommy John surgery an opportunity to get extra rest, don't you know?
0: Well, that's true.
2: Maybe we do need a season without baseball to get all these guys healthy.
0: But then when baseball comes back, there's a chance that all the other guys will have to get the surgery.
2: Oh well,
0: it's on and on.
2: That's true. That's true.
3: And even while we're on the subject, we should take a minute. The man who Tommy John surgery was named for passed away the other day. And, you know, the real young folks might just think Tommy John is a surgery. There was not a real man named Tommy John. Well, buddy, there was. And he was a pitcher with the Dodgers when I became a baseball fan, and as I grew up, I learned that he had been a White Sox even before he'd become a Dodger. It was with the Dodgers that he got injured and had to approach. I'm going to say it was Dr. Frank Jobe.
2: Frank Jobe basically invented the surgery where you remove a ligament from one part of your arm that doesn't have an impact on pitching, and it's transplanted to replace the torn ligament, and it's and Frank Jobe was the Dodgers and actually before Frank Jobe, Frank Jobe's mentor, Don, was Robert Kirlin. It was actually Robert Kirlin who came up with the idea for the surgery. Tommy John was his first patient who was an athlete. He passed it along to Frank Jobe, but it was Robert Kirlin who quote unquote invented the surgery and brought Tommy John back to having a very successful post injury career.
3: Boy, did he. He pitched something like 13 or 14 years following the operation. And he made a good joke. It wasn't reality, but it was a good joke. He said, the doctors told me they put in a Koufax fastball. It turned out to be a Mrs. Koufax fastball. But the truth is, a lot of these pitchers throw as well as they did before they were hurt. The most successful ones do.
2: Well, and now as we have discussed on a number of these podcasts, you've got 14, 15, 16-year-old pitchers getting Tommy John surgery. In some cases, and I think the parents ought to lose their parental rights, but they're having it even though the ligament hasn't been torn, but because it is apparently showing some signs of wear and tear, and they do it as a precaution, and that's totally wrong in my view.
0: Well, this is the culture, though, Mitch. I understand that the reason that's happening is because in Little League and even Pony League, I guess, you're encouraged to throw real fast, and now that even if you're still underdeveloped.
2: Yeah, and it's unfortunate, and I forget if I asked whether it was Bill Lee or when he was on previously, I asked somebody who was on the show at one time. I learned a long time ago that at least in those days they told boys you're too young to throw a curveball, and you might not even. Perhaps you shouldn't be throwing a curveball when you're 16, when you start high school. But obviously, all that is out the window, and it's throw as hard as you can, hopefully you won't mess up your arm. You know, I use the term in football, but I think it's appropriate to baseball. In football. Because I follow NFL transactions pretty closely because I play fantasy, but these teams are allowed 95 players in camp until cutdown, and most of the time, the first 40 or 50 guys don't play very much, if at all, in exhibition season. The other 40 guys are what I call cannon fodder. They're just there to practice and help the first stringers get ready for the season. Well, these young boys who are throwing hard or throwing curves or throwing sweepers at 15 and 16, the high school coaches, the baseball scouts, the front office folks say, oh, these kids, they're always more where they came from, so these kids are cannon fodder. You know, if one of them blows their arm out, there are two more to take his place. And that's the tragedy of professional sports these days.
0: And as someone said, I think it was you earlier, Mitch, football is fast approaching. Exhibition season is well underway. And teams are gearing up for the whole season coming up. And there's some talk about some holdouts. The Patriots have a holdout, I heard. This is somebody that's looking for a major contract, Christian Gonzalez. I don't know why he's holding out. I'm not getting the entire story yet, but apparently that might be an issue with the Patriots.
2: Most of these guys, though, they hold out. They want to hold out for more money, but what they're really holding out for, Bob, is to avoid training camp.
0: Why avoid it?
2: Because an awful lot of these guys don't think that they need training camp. There are a lot of holdouts who sign the week that the season starts or the final week of camp. But I've heard this for years that there are an awful lot of these guys. Yeah, the surface reason is we want more money, and if we hold out long enough, the team will cave. But I've also heard that some of these guys who hold out this long just say, I don't need training camp. I'm working out on my own. I know what I need to do. Why do I want to bust my tail when it's 90 degrees and 70% humidity out there? Forget it.
0: I wonder how the coaches feel about that.
2: They're not happy about it. Although, you know, the younger coaches seem a lot more tolerant than some of the old timers. I mean, coaching is different today too. You know, we talk about the younger folks are maybe a little softer, a little less. They're not. You can't coach today's 20-year-old the way the way the 20-year-olds of even two generations back were coached. You can't be as tough on them. That's a discussion for In Perspective sometime. But
3: they won't tolerate it. And by the way, our one and only Ivy Leaguer has joined us. Peter's with us.
4: I am here.
0: Hello, Peter. Yes.
4: And I was waiting to see if the space-time continuum had kept the spaceman away.
0: I don't know. Maybe you were on another journey.
5: Bob, we did have a phone number. Would he come in under a, it was a 256 number. Would he
0: no,
5: come
0: he's
5: in
0: an 802.
5: Okay.
0: He's an 802 as far as I know.
5: Yeah, the 256 was here and just left. So.
3: Yeah, that's Alabama, I do believe.
5: Oh, okay.
4: It is.
5: I don't know.
3: But you know, Mitch, you're dead right. The kids today don't want to hear, you know, the great Vince Lombardi dictum. I don't care if you win or lose, just as long as you win. They don't want to hear that. And guys like Bobby Knight could never get away. And Gino Auriemma at UConn is the last of his breed. And man, when he calls it a career, that will be a day. That'll be a day to think back on what a great career he had and what a great coach he was, and how there will never be another Coach Gino Auriemma or the late Pat Summitt. There'll never be another one of either one of those. The kids won't tolerate it.
2: Well, here's something to think about, Don. I mean, Bill Belichick, and there are a couple of us here who think he's overrated and that Tom Brady made his career, but Belichick tried his hand at coaching the University of North Carolina last year and was an absolute disaster.
0: Oh, yeah.
2: I wonder how much of that disaster had to do with his coaching style versus today's young football athlete.
3: I think most of it was that girl young enough to be his granddaughter that he was driving around. That's criminal what he did.
0: Or not. Because he is age different.
3: Good Lord.
4: Isn't it possible? I mean, yes, the North Carolina the first year, was not spectacular. But compared to other years, it was kind of, especially as the year went on, kind of maybe okay. I'm wondering what will happen this year. I wonder if his relationship with his we all laughed at that and sort of made fun of him as a result. Well, let's see what happens this year before we give up on him totally in North Carolina. Because my recollection is the first half of the year he was terrible, and the second half of the year it was sort of better. So let's see what happens this year before we get
2: – But Peter, he's turned over at least half, if not more, of his squad, too, through the transfer portal.
4: But isn't that – typical of what goes on these days in losing football teams these days in college football?
2: Well, it is, but I wonder how much of that is based on his coaching style.
4: That's possible. We don't know.
3: Pardon me, guys. I need to bail for a minute. I'll be back as soon as I can.
0: So
2: the other interesting story is Deion Sanders is a throwback coach, and he had everybody was pleasantly surprised at his first year or two, but he didn't do very well last year. And you know, everybody said, well, he's gonna leave Colorado. Someone's gonna hire him. Gonna get a high leverage job in the SEC or the Big 18. But his star has kind of faded the last couple of years, and I'm wondering if some of that has to do with he's an old-time throwback coach, and again, that doesn't really wash with today's athlete.
4: It's possible, but it also could be, Mitch, that you know the really good players, and Sanders was one of the best at his position. It's hard to translate into football coaching.
2: Yeah,
4: you know, it's like can you imagine Magic Johnson coaching? I don't know if that would work. Or Larry Bird tried it and wasn't really good. I mean, he was okay, I guess. But
2: Peter, Magic Johnson coached the Lakers for a very brief time in the early to mid-90s, a couple of years after he, I'll say it, was forced to retire.
4: Right.
2: Magic is still my favorite Laker of all time, just ahead of Elgin Baylor. But Magic's, he could not coach the way he played.
4: Right.
2: And he did not understand that players didn't have the drive and talent and determination he had, and that's why he was he did not remain as a head coach.
4: Or Michael
0: Larry Bird coach for the Pacers.
4: Right, and he wasn't wildly successful either. You know, Michael Jordan coaching. I mean, another example of what you're talking about. It's just hard. We laugh at it because it's kind of funny. You know, if you're really really good at something, it's sometimes really hard to help people get better because for them it's natural. You know, how can you not know how to do this? It's so easy. You know, it's just
2: many of the I'm sorry, Peter. Go ahead.
4: No. I that's really all I wanted to say. How do you
2: many of the best coaches were mediocre players.
4: Yeah, that's right. I think that's
2: generally,
4: right.
2: They were the last or next to last guy on their baseball team, on their basketball team, on their football team. Yeah.
4: You know, it's kind of like what goes on in business where you have sales who are just superstars selling stuff, and they get promoted to management, and they're trained. They want people to teach how you were so successful to other people, and they find it's hard to do because they're like on a different world, different planet, you know, sales-wise. And how do you teach people when you're on a different planet? You know, it's a very weird dynamic. If you're really, really, really good at something, how do you convert that into teaching something?
2: Yep.
4: A lot of people can't say it, and that's the whole point. Sort of hard to do that. I agree with you. Mediocre players are better coaches than the really superstar people.
3: I only was successful once at converting the knowledge I had of how to broadcast into actually making a man a broadcaster. And that was a young man named Joe Block. I've talked about him before in this forum. He's one of the voices of the Pirates. He ought to be their sole voice. So forget Greg Brown, but that's not reality. But he worked under me in Charleston with the River Dogs. And he was one of several interns I worked with through the years and was instructed by my broadcast partner to show him what I know and try to make, you know, men out of them. And Joe was the one and only one where that succeeded. There was another one who had a career in minor league management, not broadcasting, but that was quite another fellow. And the others, forget about it. No, none of them had a prayer. I've never been a father, but I've never felt what has to come close to paternal pride until the day I heard Joe Block first broadcasting for Milwaukee and then for the Pirates, that is.
0: Mitch, I want to get back to something you said earlier about the transfer portal. It seems as though these college kids care more about transferring as a reaction to football than what their major is.
2: Well, what the transfer portal has done and NIL has done has made these potentially professional level football players and basketball players, they've made them hired guns.
4: Yeah.
2: And I think that's about to change. I just read an article, and Peter, I don't know if you still read Syndicated Columnist.
4: I do.
2: But there was the article by Senator Ted Cruz from Texas, and apparently bipartisan legislation has been introduced in Congress to limit, basically to do what the NCAA doesn't have the huevos to do, to limit how many years of eligibility a player has, and a bunch of other limitations. I don't think the article mentioned whether it will limit the number of transfers one can make in a 5-year period. But you know, if the NCAA won't or can't police what's going on, then you know, that's when the federal government has to step in. So you know, that is on the horizon. You know, people like Colin Cowherd think that that NIL and the transfer portal are fantastic, and it's allowing more football teams to have a shot. But what it's basically doing is it's telling these young athletes, the only reason you're going to college is to hone your skills. But by the way, 98% of you will never make the pros. But what the hey, that doesn't matter.
6: Could I jump in really quick?
4: Who is that? Who is this?
6: This is Dexter. This is Dexter, the new caller. But this is my first time calling into the line. I love the discussion. Now, I had a quick question. Does the big legal change they had with the a few years ago, how does that impact the conditions right now? And was that change good for the athletes?
2: Well, if you're talking about the transfer portal and NIL, it makes it great for the athletes. They've got freedom. They've got freedom if for some reason they are recruited to play, and unfortunately there's somebody who's better than them at their position, instead of trying to learn to get better, because no one has the patience to, no 18-year-old has the patience to try and get better, they, you know, somebody else comes calling and says, you'll be a starter on my team. Oh, and by the way, I'll pay you $50,000. The athletes love it because they're free agents from day one. I don't think it makes it good for the sport, but the athletes sure love it.
4: It's professionalizing college sports. I mean, that's really what we're talking about here. And a part of me believes with Colin Cowherd. I think it has potential for making college, especially football, maybe in basketball, well, football certainly more unpredictable. Who would have thought Indiana would have won the championship last year? And I don't think that would have been possible without the portal. It just would not have been possible. So I sort of get where Cowherd's coming from, but you know it's just the whole sort of college football guy who's there to get a degree and better himself academically, and isn't it wonderful, is long gone right now. You know, I think it always kind of, for the really good players, always was a farce. But now it's even more a farce. I will tell you that, you know, I tutored student athletes at the University of Missouri for several years, and for all of the sports that weren't football and basketball, that's the way the system worked. You know, these are really good athletes who are there to get a degree, and they worked really hard. But if you were a really, really good basketball player or a really, really good football player, you didn't have to do that. You didn't have to do that. And they were very hard to tutor because their future was somewhere else, and they knew their future was somewhere else. And now it's even worse because when I was tutoring, they didn't have the portal. Now they have the portal. The people can just leave, and they are. You know,
2: Peter, what the Cruz article pointed out is that it has wreaked havoc among non-revenue generating sports. And I forgot the statistic about how many programs non-revenue generating sports have closed down, and it's wreaking havoc on a lot of women's sports. Probably not including basketball, Don, but and I still believe that ultimately what you're going to see are maybe 50 top universities with deep pocket alumni shelling money out for NIL, and the other 150 to 200 will get the dregs.
4: Well, and I also think there's been talk about this for years that, let's make it that number, the top 50 schools, they're going to form, I don't know if you said that, they're going to form their own league. They're just going to leave the NCAA. We'll form our own league. You know, the rest of you go away. Goodbye. We don't need to deal with your rules. We'll do our own thing. I think
2: that's why
4: coming.
2: Congress is stepping in. I think
4: right.
2: that's why Congress is stepping in.
4: Yeah.
2: And my belief is that he should.
4: There's a purpose for government, and sometimes this is one of those purposes, I think. By the way, Mitch, guess who sent that article to syndicated columnists?
2: I'm sorry, Peter?
4: Guess who sent that article to National Broadcast?
2: Did you send it?
4: I did.
2: Very good. It really was. And those of you in our audience who receive syndicated columnists, read it. It's excellent. And those of you who don't, you can go online. I've forgotten the name of the article. Peter may remember it. But
4: I have no recollection. It was a while ago.
2: It's an article by Ted Cruz that was out probably toward the end of July. About this possible legislation that has support from both sides of the aisle.
0: So what would be the ultimate goal that this legislation would work on?
2: It would set some rules, some rational rules, for the movement of athletes and for the number of years that they would be eligible to play college sports.
4: The problem with that legislation.
2: Yeah.
4: Sorry, I'm sorry, Mitch. Go ahead.
2: Well, right now there have been athletes who have lobbied for 6 years, a couple for seven, and unfortunately, and I think the article pointed it out, there were a couple of situations where athletes, the decision as to whether they should get an extra year of eligibility was decided by court.
4: Yeah.
2: And that's not good for college.
4: But that's what I'm afraid is going to happen. Let's assume that law passed, and I think all of us around here believe change is needed. Let's assume that law will pass. I think the first thing that will happen is someone will take it to court, and I don't know if they'll. Withstand the court ruling. I don't know.
3: And I can't understand the mentality of an athlete. How could I really? Because you couldn't be any less athletic than I was. But for me, when I began college in 1982, I know that's decades ago, but I could not. You couldn't get me to transfer from Glassboro, where I was studying, to someplace else. It took me, first of all, too much effort to get in, and second, too much effort to A, survive my first semester without a dog, and then B, survive my second semester with my seeing eye dog. I could not, after the effort I'd put into learning one semester or two semesters at that first school, I wouldn't have moved out of that school for all the tea in China. But that's a non-athlete perspective. That's a blind person's perspective, and these athletes. There was a saying, the rich are different. Well, gang, the athletes are different.
4: The athletes are different. It's the elite athletes are different. You know, they come from a different planet.
2: Like, John, my first semester at USC was 1968, so I got a decade and a half on you.
4: And mine was 1974, five. Mm.
3: 68, was there any protesting at USC? I know there was at Berkeley.
2: Oh, there certainly was. Even at USC, which had a reputation then of being a conservative university, but there were still protests, and I went and observed a couple. I never participated. I was never politically that liberal. There were indeed protests. I think I went and attended as a spectator a draft card burning, but we had I had a professor and this isn't sports related, but it ties in with protests. I had I took a class in my senior year in 1971 on Greek mythology classics, and I've always had a love of Greek mythology. And this guy was the word conservative didn't describe his politics. He said that if he ever observed one of his students, and this was a big class, so for him to theoretically be able to know all of the 50, 60 students in his class, said, if I ever observed one of you at a protest when I'm about to start my class, if I'm on my way to class and see one of you at a protest, you're failing.
3: Wow.
2: No ifs, ands, or buts.
3: Now, that's how it should be, really, you know. But, you know, I'm fascinated by, you know, books I get about the nonfiction books about the time just before I was born, the late 50s, early 60s, and all through into the 70s. Just fascinating stuff to me now. I guess not to everybody, but I just love books like that.
0: So let's see if we have any
2: conversation about that offline there, Don.
3: Guaranteed.
0: So let's see if we have anybody that's interested in joining us. I know we had a person a little earlier, we allowed, but now let's ask Trish if there are any hands raised. You're listening to Sports Roundtable. I guess our guest is not coming today for whatever reason. Well, I'm sure I'll find out why after.
7: I'm Rocket Man.
5: There are no hands.
0: No hands. Okay, well, let us know when that changes.
4: So, speaking of the 60s.
2: Space out today.
4: Yeah.
0: Sure.
4: Speaking of the 60s and 70s, I don't know if you saw this, but a guy who's best known for his surgical procedure died.
0: We talked about it.
4: I'm sorry, I missed it. Off the air,
3: I said that I went to one of his last games with the Yankees in 1989. That was an interesting situation because I was dating a girl who couldn't see very well. She could see better than me. Well, so can everybody. But she asked me, now, what's that blue thing over there? And I'm like, that blue thing? And I'm like, and what they're putting out on the field because it's raining. Oh, that tarp. And I didn't have any idea that it was blue. I had no idea what color a tarp was.
5: And we have a hand, guys.
4: Good.
0: Okay, who would it be?
5: All right. Rick James.
0: Rick James.
3: Oh, welcome, Rick James. No, but he's a guy from I brought this man in.
0: All right, welcome. Rick. Welcome, Rick. Go ahead.
8: Rick, let me try and can you
0: hear
8: me?
0: Yes,
5: go ahead.
8: I'm a little awkward. I was all tabbing
5: you're
8: around.
5: You're pretty low. You're not that loud.
8: You want me a little louder?
5: A little bit.
0: Well, not much.
8: Turn me up a little bit there.
0: You're all right now.
8: Okie doke. Well, just to say hi, I'm Rick James. Don, thanks for the invite last week, and it was fun to listen to you all. And
3: you're in Montana, right?
8: I am. I'm in Bozeman, Montana, the home of the Montana State University Bobcats, who were finally the champions last, I forget what that conference is called, but they've kept getting beat out by North Dakota State.
2: It's the Big Sky Conference.
8: Well, they've been calling it something else the last few years, but I don't follow it enough to know conferences from non-conferences. But they are a local team, a lot of team spirit. They have a great marching band, and they've had a lot of, alumni support to build a bigger stadium, and now it's on TV. And I've watched them out throughout the years. In fact, a TV broadcaster of baseball, the Minnesota Twins voice, Chris Atterbury, he was our voice of the Montana State University Bobcats
3: cool
8: for years
3: that?
8: And years.
3: I knew him back in the Northern League. He was with Sioux Falls initially before he got with the Twins.
8: Yeah, good old Chris. I love him and Danny Gladwin.
3: Good man.
8: The Twins broadcasts and got me enjoying the Twins season this year quite a bit, too.
3: We had a day there. We were in Sioux Falls. It was about 108 with the humidity to match, which they don't normally see. And his fiance and my wife spent most of the ball game getting ice cubes for my seeing eye dog, both for him to chew on and to rub them into his fur so that he would be not so terribly desperately hot.
8: You know, 108 Rick, degrees down, you should have got in on those.
0: You know, Rick, your twins are in the hunt for the wild card. There are six teams competing for the third wild card spot in the American League right now.
8: Absolutely. It's a fascinating season for
0: the Twins, a lot of the divisions. Twins, Tigers, Guardians, Rangers, Orioles, and Blue Jays all in it.
4: Blue Jays?
0: Yes. Yeah.
4: Blue Jays, madness.
7: Who's winning the American League East?
3: In the Rays, that's all the way.
7: Oh, the Rays, that's
0: Yankees
7: right.
0: Yankees are second, Sox are third.
8: Yeah.
0: Blue Jays
7: but
0: are
7: the Blue Jays have gotten really good all of a sudden.
8: I enjoy their broadcast team, too.
0: The only thing that baffles me is that Vlad Guerrero has not hit a home run at home yet all year long. That's amazing.
2: Well, there's another amazing thing, Bob, about the Blue Jays. Since they DFA'd Lauer, Eric Lauer, and the Dodgers picked him up, he's 6-1.
3: Hey, go figure that one.
0: Now, Mitch, where did Kevin Gausman go?
3: Cubs.
2: Yeah, he went to the Cubs.
3: That was a puzzling thing. I've even put it on my book podcast. Are they buyers or sellers? They got rid of Gausman, but then they picked up Jose Soriano from the Angels. Talk about Dr. Jekyll and Mr. Hyde up there in Toronto.
0: They got rid of Dalton Barshow, one of their best defensive outfielders, too.
3: And their announcer is Ben Shulman, I like, but his partner, Chris LaRue, talks entirely too much and gets entirely too technical. That's just my own opinion. Detroit has a guy very much like that, and his name is Bobby Scales. You know, when Dan Petrie replaces him, I think that's a better broadcast, but it doesn't always happen.
2: I want you sometime, Don, to listen to a game Steven Nelson does. And by the way, Charlie Steiner did all nine innings of the Dodger game. I think it was the Thursday or Friday game. But I want you to listen to Steven Nelson. I want you to, the man giggles. He drives me nuts. I wish somebody would offer him a job to broadcast somewhere else. But when he does games and he frequently backs up, he frequently backs Steiner up if Steiner isn't going to go the full nine. He did the series over the weekend in Steiner's absence. He won't be there. Never it'll be doing the three games in Denver. But sometime you got to listen to the giggler, to Steven Nelson.
3: You know, I don't know how it is that I haven't heard him do that if he does it, because I admit I'm with you that it's a disturbing thing to be doing. And I used to have a bad habit of giggling at an inappropriate moment, and the person that was closest to me would give me a good hard peek to stop me giggling.
5: Okay. And,
0: yes.
5: And Rick James has his hand up again.
0: Okay, Rick, you have another question? Go right ahead.
8: Well, I just didn't know how to proceed for sure. And once I came on, if you'd like me to raise my hand every time I want to interject
0: something. That's fine.
8: But, I respect your panels and learning a lot from listening to you all. I had a question. Earlier you were talking about Tommy John, and I've heard other broadcasters. I'm mostly a baseball fan, but I enjoyed listening to what you were talking about, the portal and that sort of thing. And I kind of agree. I really lost interest in a lot of college football, although I am from Ohio, was raised right in Ohio State Buckeye country. So I'm following Paul Keels doing the radio broadcast still on WBNS, and he's one of my favorite, so I listen to him. But the portal thing, to me, it's whatever happened to school loyalty. You get recruited, and now it's like, you know, I'm in the money game, and it's kind of losing it for me, especially when it gets to playoffs and listen to all the baseball talk about it. But anyway, my question was, sorry if I sidetracked too much, but I read a book this winter called Make Me Commissioner. About baseball. I wondered if any of you read it.
3: Yes. Yes, I did.
2: It was not
3: my favorite book by her.
0: Is the author?
3: Jane Levy.
2: The author?
0: Oh, okay.
8: Levy, L-E-V-Y, Jane?
2: No, she's the woman who wrote the book about my favorite player, Sandy Koufax.
3: That was my favorite book that she did. I disliked her Mickey Mantle book. I thought that was a hatchet job. But her Koufax book was exceptional.
2: It was.
8: I've read, I guess, all of them. There was one that was kind of a fictionalized thing when she was a reporter for the Washington Post, which I found quite entertaining. She used a lot of colorful language, to say the least. But in Make Me Commissioner, she talked about kind of what you guys were sort of talking about in baseball, how there's these, the younger players, if they're not supported by a family who has the means to take and cart them all over the place, participating in these, I forget the term.
3: Travel ball.
8: What is it?
3: Travel ball.
8: Travel ball.
3: Yeah, or AAU ball, either one.
8: I mean, you can have guys who are not part of that. Chase DeLauder is a West Virginian playing for the Guardians.
3: Yeah.
8: Fantastic kid. But he, Jane spends a lot of time with him because, you know, she was, you know, where she lives is near where he was playing minor league ball. But it's a fascinating book, and I may read it again just because, you know, I enjoyed it so.
3: Okay. He did a chapter of that book about the Savannah Bananas. I don't remember what all the book was about or even why I disliked part of it, but there was some definitely good stuff in there. And the thing about DeLauder was part of that, too.
8: Mm-hmm.
0: Mitch, what are your thoughts on the Lakers sale?
2: We were shocked. My first reaction was when I heard he was being investigated, that Walter was being investigated by the Department of Justice, I was thinking, so he needs money to hire a top-notch attorney. It's a good thing that he's partners with a larger group of billionaires, the Guggenheim Group, because I sure don't want to see the Guggenheim Group sell the Dodgers. I mean, the Dodgers' previous owner had the Dodgers in bankruptcy back in 2012 or 13. So I was a little shocked. I'm a little sad because I think that if, in fact, he had deep pockets, that maybe the Lakers would actually hire some front office scouts and a better general manager than the character they've got now, LeBron's assistant. But we'll just have to see. Bob Iger has twice been the head of Disney Corporation. He seems to be a pretty sharp guy. And his partner, of course, is related to Donald Trump's son-in-law, Jared Kushner. We don't know what his role will be, Kushner's, that is, not Trump's. But we'll just have to wait and see. But apparently Iger, when it was clear that that Walters had to do a fast sale, Iger is a friend of the NBA commissioner, and so he was turned to because they had to bid in. They wanted to buy the new Las Vegas expansion franchise, but you know, they now own the Lakers, and we'll just have to see what goes from here.
0: Wonder what that would mean for the team itself.
2: Well, we don't know.
0: You mentioned expansion, Vegas. How many other teams are involved, do you think?
2: I've not heard whether there's more than one team. You know, Vegas is becoming quite the major league city with the A's going there and the Raiders already there and
0: you got the Golden Knights already there.
2: Golden Knights, yeah. So it's become quite a major city, and of course it's one that we like to visit once or twice a year. You know, I don't even know when that expansion team is supposed to. I haven't heard anything about an expansion draft, so I assume it's not going to be in 27, so probably going to be in 28 or so.
0: Only one team?
2: I've not heard of anybody else.
0: Yeah.
4: There's talk about
2: Seattle. There's a number of teams now. There's 31 teams now, I think.
0: 30.
2: So they want to balance 30. Well, then there might be a second team.
4: There's talk about Seattle.
0: I understand that because
4: there's talk about Seattle. I don't know whether that's, you know, just talk, or that was going to, you know, to replace the Seattle Supersonics, you know, that's what I heard.
2: Hopefully they'll have more stable ownership than they did in the past.
4: Well, that's
0: true. They became the Thunder.
4: So, Mitch, the really important question for the Lakers sale is what color orange the team colors would be.
2: You're not the first one who has asked that question. You know, the Laker colors are purple and gold. Now, I still remember what colors look like from 60-plus years ago, and I'm trying to imagine what purple, gold, and orange would look like on a uniform. It might give you eye strain. So that's an excellent question, and I don't have the answer.
4: Time will tell. And I guess I should wish the Lakers well, even though I'm not really a Lakers fan. But you know, they really have been sort of flaky the past few years. Maybe they'll get a little better now. And by the way, I have a perfect team for the Giggler to go to.
2: Yes.
4: I think the Giggler should either go to broadcast for the New York Jets.
0: goodness.
2: Yeah.
4: Or the Dallas Cowboys, maybe. I think it's Dallas Cowboys.
2: No.
4: Yeah, I think.
2: The Cowboys are going to win the East this year. Sorry Michael isn't here to hear me say that, but I think the Cowboys are the best team in the NFC East, and it might be the Cowboys versus the Rams for the NFC title.
4: It's not impossible. It really depends on how much their defense improves.
2: They've improved it considerably from everything I've heard and read.
4: Well, I've heard that too, but you never know until they actually get on the field.
2: That's true.
4: So, but you're right. I mean, in the world that we don't live in, they really should be a much better defense. And maybe they will be, you know, but I'm a bit leery until I see Dallas play the first four games of the year. But, you know, the Giants certainly aren't going to win anything. The Commanders are having all kinds of problems with their quarterback. And the Eagles, I don't know what to make of the Eagles. I don't know.
2: Neither do they.
4: Yeah, well, that's the point. Yeah, they neither do they. But I think it's a reasonable pick, Mitch. I'm sorry, as you said, Michael isn't here to give his approval.
2: No. Yeah, I think that the team that actually might finish second, I'm pretty sure they won't finish in the cellar in the NFC East, but I think the Giants are going to take a big step forward.
0: I do too. They started to improve last year.
2: It,
4: with the Giants, depends on how much their quarterback improves.
2: Will he stay
4: vertical the entire year? Because
2: I really do wish him well, even though he was one of those who left USC. But yeah, that's the issue with him. He's got to stop running around, because that will get him killed. If he doesn't learn to stay behind his offensive line, such as it is.
4: Well, that's the point, such that it is. You know, I don't know if the Giants' offensive line is going to be this year either. The team I think was the worst team in football this year are the New York Jets.
0: I agree.
4: I think the Jets really might be the worst team in football. You know,
2: It'll be a toss-up, or maybe I should say a toss-down. Tennessee could be just as bad.
4: Maybe, but they have a better quarterback, maybe.
2: Maybe.
4: I don't know.
2: They have a better quarterback.
4: What's that?
2: Maybe they have a better quarterback.
0: Do you think the Raiders are better than both of those teams?
4: Oh, yes.
2: Yes.
4: Yes. And the Raiders aren't very good, don't get me wrong. The thing with the Raiders, though, is they're playing in a really difficult division. You know, they got to play the Chargers twice, the Broncos twice, the Chiefs twice. That's tough.
2: Yep.
4: That's tough. You know, the Jets get to play the Dolphins twice. They might win a game against the Dolphins. I don't think they will. And, you know, and they have to play the Bills and the Patriots twice.
2: I think the Raiders are going to be a 5-win team this year.
4: Maybe.
0: And I think it's going to be.
2: Keep in mind, they have a last place schedule. So excluding the six games that they're very likely to lose in their own division, they have 11 other games, and I think they could go 5-6.
4: That's not impossible. But the Jets also have a last place schedule as well.
2: Yep.
4: Right.
2: Yep.
4: The Jets finished in last place last year. But I think the Jets are the worst team in football. I mean, we'll see. Tennessee, you're right. They will make a run. Again, we will find out.
0: I think Houston or Jacksonville has that division. It's going to be close between those two teams.
2: Yeah.
0: Indianapolis has gone south, literally.
2: There are a lot of people who are saying that Daniel Jones, who has won that starting spot, that they will be a contender. But I'm a doubt.
4: Right. Yep. The Jets finished in last place last year. But I think the Jets are the worst team in football. I mean, we'll see. Tennessee, you're right. They will make a run. Again, we will find out.
0: I think Houston or Jacksonville has that division. It's going to be close between those two teams.
2: Yeah.
0: Indianapolis has gone on.

0: ender. But I'm a Jacksonville fan. I'm not sure why, but I'm a Jacksonville fan.
1: You know, Indianapolis was just unstoppable for the first half of the year. And then Jones got hurt, and that was the end of it. So
2: yeah, we are down to 1 minute.
3: All right. Thank you, Trish. Yeah, Indianapolis is not the same team.
1: I don't know how to judge Indianapolis. By the way, go ahead.
0: Yeah. Go ahead. Well, I was just going to say, I think they had this year, I think Jonathan Taylor is going to be the best running back in the NFL.
1: Maybe. By the way, I do need to make a comment about the Ohio State flagship station, WBNS. Whenever I think of those colors, I think of Braille and Speak, and I call it Braille and Speak Radio.
3: That's good, Peter. That's good. But we are out of time. Go ahead.
1: That's all.
3: All right. We are out of time. It was a fast hour. I'm sorry that Bill Lee could not join us today. We'll try to figure out why that happened. Luther, Michael, we missed you. But thanks to everybody else for helping us out today. Don, Peter, Mitch, Brad, Trish, our participants, thank you. Go safe with God's abundant blessings. And we'll see you next week.

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3: Hello, and welcome to the reading of the Associated Press. My name is Donna Frano, and today is Wednesday, August 19th, 2026. We will start with international news. This article is entitled, Zelensky's office is probed for corruption as fired defense minister demands elections. This has been written by Hannah Harahova and Barry Hatton. Ukrainian anti-corruption agencies announced Wednesday that they are investigating senior officials in President Volodymyr Zelensky's office, a day after the country's recently fired defense minister called the national elections, despite the ongoing fight against Russia's invasion. The political drama was an unwelcome distraction for Zelensky as Ukraine's war with its bigger neighbor enters into its fifth year. Investigators are conducting an operation to expose a criminal organization alleged led by a sitting and a former lawmaker involving senior officials from the presidential office and other individuals, according to a joint statement from Ukraine's National Anti-Corruption Bureau and the Specialized Anti-Corruption Prosecutor's Office. Further details would be released later, the agency said in a joint statement. The revelation brought another test of Zelensky's political resilience. Last year, his chief of staff, Andrei Yermak, resigned and was later named as a suspect in a major graft probe and the biggest threat to Zelensky's government since Russia's invasion in February of 2022. Zelensky is already under pressure over his firing last month of Defense Minister Mykhailo Fedorov, one of the longest-standing members of his team and a close ally since he helped Zelensky win the 2019 presidential election. Zelensky, seeking to reconcile tensions between the defense ministry's young and tech-savvy innovators and Ukraine's seasoned Soviet-trained battlefield leaders, risked angering both sides by reshuffling his wartime leadership. He ousted both Fedorov, whose changes to military procurement aimed to stamp out corruption, and Commander-in-Chief General Alexander Sursky. The move sparked days of street protests in support of Fedorov. For Zelensky, it was the second time in a year that a wartime decision triggered a strong public backlash after he moved in mid-2025